0: a Bunker Hill site in Charlestown, including parts of muskets, musket balls, teacups, tobacco pipes, and more. Bunker Hill, the first major battle of the American Revolution. Dave Packer, ABC News.
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3: Hello and welcome to the show. I'm Federal News Network reporter Drew Friedman. After upheavals across the federal workforce and hundreds of thousands of public servants leaving their jobs, grassroots organizations have been rising to meet the moment. One of those organizations is Feds Forward, a group that's been building tech-enabled tools to help civil servants navigate career change. For more, I caught up with one of the co-founders of Feds Forward, Karen Lee.
4: So what we started seeing in January was the beginning of what we saw unfold through last year, which was kind of a federal workforce departure crisis, right? And that's what everyone started talking about. Feds losing their jobs, people in transition. Factually, that is absolutely true. But the framing, I'd like to push back a little bit on it because it's not a, the crisis framing is very accurate because of this point in time. In fact, what we are seeing now is just an acute version of an evergreen problem where feds leave government every year. About 150,000 of them every year separate from government, not retire. And every single time people leave the federal service, the question is, what am I good for and what do I do? And what's happening right now is just an amplification of a foundational problem, which is a lack of an infrastructure that enables people to not only translate what they've done in a very unique sector and industry and identify what they could do after that also carries the mission, but also on the other side of the ledger, enable employers to legibly see what people from a completely different sector, how they could nestle into their organization, their industry. We have two groups of people who so desperately want to find each other, but they don't have the language, they don't have the understanding contextually, and they don't have a clarity of what they want to be able to find each other. It's a recognition that on each side of the ledger, there needs to be a translation, a curation, and a very informed matching to bring people together.
3: When you started Feds Forward, what was your understanding of the problem? Was it something where you knew it was this way, or did that become apparent to you over time as you were getting more involved in this?
4: So we knew when we started Feds Forward that on the Fed side of the house, that there was foundationally a translation problem. I'd gone through it. So many of my friends and colleagues have gone through it. You will not meet a Fed who will be easily able to say, here are all the things that I've done, and here's what I could do outside of government. And so we knew the basic requirement was translation, being able to take what we've done in government and be able to align it to the same kinds of functions, activities outside of government, just called something different. What we have also come to realize systematically is that that translation has to have layered on top of it an understanding of what the receiving organization does and how they do it. We can get feds to a place where they can do all of those things and know what they want to target on the outside. But if employers on the other side of the ledger don't recognize that feds would make any sense, those applicants will never get through the door. And this is where what we've learned is that there needs to be a translation on the employer side of the house as well. What we've learned through this Feds Forward work over this first year is not that we need to create something new in terms of the approach, but instead blend together all the approaches that have existed and never been finally appointed with the talent in mind of those from the federal sector.
3: In your experience approaching this from that angle, have you found a difference in the success rate of connecting former federal employees with these opportunities? I mean, what's been the outcome of this kind of approach to the problem?
4: Yeah, and I would define Drew success from a couple different lenses. Success one is, did they get a job? Success two of, did the person, the job seeker, feel satisfied this job was the right job for them? Success three, is the employer happy that they got that candidate? And the answer is yes, and I'll tell you why. Those who are currently looking for a transition, many of us, when we leave the federal government, wonder if there's a job that could ever be as good as what we just had. Because candidly, working in the federal government is an extraordinary experience and unmatched in what we get to do, the scale of what we do, and the impact. And so there's always this nagging question, is there anything that could be as good? And what we found is that through this approach, what this next job could be is, might not be higher paying. It might not be objectively of the same status as working in the secretary's office or in the White House complex, but could be equally, if not more so, fulfilling in a different dimension that enables us as public servants to see how we can serve and make an impact just in a different way. And so what we want to change the game in Feds Forward is bring together two deeply mission-driven people, one who's seeking a next role and one who's trying to fill one, and have them realize that the uniqueness of what they want is not unreasonable to find. It's just that no one has bothered to unearth it and use technology to enable the match.
3: Have you found that on top of trying to, you know, accomplish this idea of, you know, transitioning skills or translating skills really between public service and other employers outside of government, is there a need for mental health resources or other kind of like full picture aspects of supporting employees? I mean, you make a good point that if you're leaving public service in some of these really big, really impactful mission-driven agencies to move to something, like you said, that's maybe on a smaller scale. Have you found that there's a need to support employees and help them, you know, figure out how to just kind of mentally or emotionally tackle that?
4: There is absolutely a mental health and cognitive area of work that we all need to grapple with. But really, it is an evolution of identity. For some people, the belief is, gosh, I'm no longer a public servant because I'm not working in government. And that's been taken. And that is a very valid and reasonable conclusion to draw. With, I think, some support in our community, what we want to create from a Feds Forward perspective is a different way to think of your identity. That instead, your public service identity can never be taken. No employer could ever take the depth of what that means to you, but instead you carry it forward. And the employment, the job, the volunteer activity, whatever it is simply a manifestation of that identity. And the reason why this is so important is one of the other kind of outcomes of Feds Forward is we deeply believe that this talent and this public service orientation must carry to every single sector. If we have decided the federal government has a monopoly on public servants, our country will never be what we know its potential is to be. But if instead we adopt the mindset that a workforce that's dedicated to serving the public good has motion and can circulate across the sectors and bring that public good, regardless of whether they sit in a government, a nonprofit, a gigantic company, or otherwise, then we can breed this innovation to solve our national and international problems in a way that 100x's kind of our capacity, because we're no longer just hoping for one sector to do it. It is the combination of all.
3: Pivoting a little bit to, you know, Feds Forward and the sort of resources that you guys offer specifically, can you talk about how your organization has grown over time and where do you see this going next?
4: So we started, and we still are, an all-volunteer group of people. And we started in the very beginning with a website and a PDF document. From there, we evolved and we knew that we needed to create some kind of technology stack because nobody wants to cut and paste from a PDF into an AI agent. And so in the fall of 2025 last year, we stood up the first version of our platform that effectively takes both somebody's resume and their kind of professional origin story that you can talk into your device or type in and translates that into skills, hard and soft, offers back to the individual some insights about their work style and frames up some career pathways if outside of government by sector of what they're interested in. We also created at that point a resume translation tool and laid out steps that are part of a cross-sector career transition that would be important to follow. Where we are now is we need an infrastructure that enables not only the translation of skills and identification of career pathways, but a technology stack that will also do the other side of the ledger of doing that same thing for employers and then matching. The ultimate kind of where we want to get to is to enable the federal government or any other employer who wants to access and find highly skilled, sophisticated, driven for the public good, and so therefore loyal to the mission. If employers are looking for that talent, that we can find with precision options for those employers and for people who are looking to move to their next stage in their career, that they don't have to wonder and create their own system and approach, that they should be able to focus on what they want to do and that will enable them to get there.
5: Well, Karen, thank you so much for your time today. I really appreciated hearing more about what you and Feds Forward are up to and just how you're looking at this this challenge in a different way. So thank you so much for your time.
4: No, I appreciate it, Drew. And for those who are interested, we're at fedsforward.org. We stand as a nonprofit and would love to hear from those who are looking for their next thing or from employers who feel like they can't find the talent they need. The hidden talent is right under their nose, those who've worked in the federal sector.
5: That's Karen Lee, a co-founder of Feds Forward. We're going to take a short break now, and when we return, we hear from another organization that's been fueling and feeding former public servants. You're listening to Your Federal Life here on Federal News Network. I'm Drew Friedman.
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5: Welcome back to Your Federal Life here on Federal News Network. I'm Drew Friedman. As former public servants grapple with changes in their careers and their identities, organizations like WellFed have been stepping up. The group hosts events and offers resources and support to those going through major life transitions. I recently spoke with Rebecca Ferguson Andre, a co-founder of WellFed.
12: We were part of the Valentine's Day massacre back on February 14th, 2025, and we fell into this gap. First of all, it was devastating. And we fell into this gap where there really was nothing for us. Everyone was in such shock, right? Even though we had been anticipating it, there were rumors, there were news articles about what was coming and that probationary federal workers would be targeted first. It was still such a shock. But we recognized really quickly that we weren't alone, that there were other people going through the exact same experience. And we decided just after 2 days of being fired that we were going to pull together as many of those people as we could and provide sort of like a landing spot for us all to gather and begin sharing our experience in our roles for the federal government and even in private industry and a nonprofit sector. Drew and I had each had experiences, you know, leading and training people and providing retreats. We facilitated retreats for our agency, the Administration for Children and Families. And so I think in response to devastation, we just kicked into high gear and began planning this event. We began charting this path based on our own experience of how challenging it was navigating an uncertain job market, updating our resumes, you know, navigating insurance. And that experience helped us chart this path forward that we wanted to share with other people who were in the same boat. Fast forward a year later, what started as a singular event for 20 people has grown into a community of more than 5,000 people, predominantly former federal workers, some current and many Fed adjacent folks.
5: Thinking back to the early days or months of WellFed and that first event that you mentioned, what was the response or the feeling from federal employees or former feds who started participating and connecting with you guys? You know, what was the feeling, the emotional response? What were some of those initial reactions?
12: I think when you're in free fall professionally and personally, when there's like this shock to your system or your life, this unexpected loss, it can feel very much like there's nothing, there's no solid ground beneath your feet. And I think what we began to provide for folks with this was this landing spot or a net to catch people. People began to feel safe and seen, supported in ways that other people around them couldn't quite understand, right? There was this lack of understanding around what was happening. And I think we provided that space and bringing in this incredible network of professionals to really lift people up and provide them with the information they simply were not getting from their agencies. They were trying to distill information from Reddit and from news stories. And so we began to provide people with information to help them stabilize and find their way forward. It was a space that was so warm and welcoming and meaningful that it just kept growing and growing, and our online presence grew, and we hosted more than 100 virtual sessions that were free for people to attend last year, focused on mental health and wellness, focused on how to navigate insurance, financial triage, and the kind of career services that feds really needed about translating the resume, right? How to apply and frame their professional experience for a completely different sector or industry.
5: I love that it's both a community effort, but then also offering these more tangible resources to federal employees, and you have sort of both aspects here. I'm wondering, you know, what have been some of the outcomes in offering the career resources, the mental health resources, and that sort of support? Have you been able to help these former employees find new jobs or maybe move forward from what was a difficult time for them?
12: Some of the impact that we have seen and heard from folks who have attended and been a part of our community is it is helping people find their way forward professionally, that there is a growing number of folks, closer to 30% now, of our members who have now landed new jobs. Some of them ended up returning to federal government, but more ended up in private industry or starting their own businesses, or they work in the nonprofit sector, or they've joined state, local, or county government. And they have credited, you know, their experience of, you know, obtaining a new job to our WellFed team and the support that we provided them with. We've also heard consistently from many folks that the mental health resources that we provide every Monday, either meditation or bringing in mental health practitioners and therapists to lead workshops and programming and providing consistent mental health support in a world where some folks have lost insurance, right, or they've lost the ability to pay for therapy, this has been very much like a lighthouse for them.
5: From those who maybe have reached out, who you've worked with previously or currently, what are some of the common challenges that you hear from these former employees? You mentioned that about 30% have been able to find jobs, but I'm just wondering about the ones who maybe haven't had as much luck there. You know, what are some of the issues that they're currently facing?
12: We continue to hear consistently that the impact on folks is deeply human, right? It's beyond the financial realities. People are grappling with the loss of identity, mission, burnout, diminished confidence, and this sense of prolonged uncertainty about the future. In this region in particularly, that's, you know, where employment is so heavily tied to the federal government, entire communities are really feeling the ripple effects. We're hearing frustration from individuals whose expertise and leadership experience is really misunderstood or undervalued outside of the government. I think, too, there's this spectrum of where people fall in terms of hardship, right? For some people, their financial runway is longer than others. I think we're learning how many people are living paycheck to paycheck and are struggling deeply. Many have entered long-term unemployment, which means that they've been unemployed for more than a year. Where I think there are some real bright spots, it's communities like ours. There are other organizations that former federal workers or former Fed-adjacent contractors have stood up in response to this disaster, and it is so heartening to see people come together and lift other people up.
5: Absolutely. And I think it is important to point out, too, that, you know, almost a year and a half out from when a lot of these firings or terminations took place, there are people who are still struggling. It's not in the headlines anymore, but there are people who are still, it sounds like, struggling on the job market. So I think that's important to highlight that. Rebecca, from your personal experience, since you were part of this wave over the federal government last year, I'm wondering, through that and then your experience starting up WellFed and connecting and creating this community, what have been some of your takeaways? What have you learned from this experience?
12: I have learned that it doesn't take much to destroy something, right? It takes a long time to build up systems, to build credibility and trust. And it takes virtually no time at all to destroy something. I've also learned that, you know, a lot of systems in place that are designed typically to support workforce development, they're ill-equipped to manage the level of crisis that this region is now facing. I'm learning so much about collaboration. I'm learning so much about the good in so many people and so many organizations and companies that are truly who they say they are and are reaching out to support in so many different ways. Because, look, these are neighbors. These are friends and fellow parents, right, at school. These are folks that we want to keep in our communities. And their struggle is also our struggle.
5: And you've mentioned there's been a significant amount of growth with WellFed over the last year, and you have thousands of people that have reached out and become part of this community. I'm wondering, what are the next steps for WellFed? Where do you see this going from here?
12: What WellFed has evolved into is an organization that is ensuring that people are cared for, not just as workers, but as human beings who are navigating

0: And I think for our entire WellFed team that, you know, these sort of disruptions and transitions are not simply economic events, right? But rather they're deeply human events. And WellFed has grown directly from that. People weren't only searching for employment resources, but they're also searching for dignity and connection and a sense of hope in the midst of uncertainty.
1: Great. Well, Rebecca, it's so great to hear more about this community and this initiative that you have going on, and I'm excited to see where it goes next. But thank you so much for your time today. I appreciate it.
0: Thank you, Drew. Thanks for having me.
1: That's Rebecca Ferguson-Andre, co-founder of WellFed. And that's all we have for today's episode of Your Federal Life. Until next time, I'm Drew Friedman.
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0: Gotta love the dog days of summer.
1: Really? Do you?
0: Nothing's going on.
1: Well, that's one way to look at it. Maybe nothing's getting done. Well, though, a couple things got done. I think we got a lot on the list this week.
2: Are we talking about the universal guidance last time?
1: We did not. We should start with that.
0: The Office of Management and Budget released as a draft regulation the requirements for recipients of federal financial assistance, otherwise known as grants. And grantees are in for a whole slew of new requirements, the most important of which, in my view, relate to fraud.
1: Yep.
0: Fraud tolerance. Fraud's not very popular these days. I don't know if you've been following the news.
1: Fraud has taken a hit in the public opinion polling. Correct. Yes.
0: But it's very controversial. New requirements for grantees and responsibility for their subrecipients, and new attention to what can happen if you don't follow the rules.
1: Yeah.
0: Which includes termination of your grant, withholding of funds.
1: So it's time to step up and get things done right? Right? Is that how we're viewing this?
0: Submit a comment through the Federal Register and change their mind.
1: Yeah, also possible. Agreed, indeed.
0: Possible.
1: Well, we also had an old friend come back from long ago. Schedule F is back this week.
0: Yeah, but that's not what they're calling it. It's policy career.
1: Obviously.
0: But you don't think they thought no one would notice if they changed the name, do you?
1: I mean, the brand and marketing folks are in there. They were pulling some late nights. They're like, we can't call this thing Schedule F. Because you already blew Schedule F out of the water when you were on John Oliver. That's why they waited so long. They needed the reaction to die down.
0: It is interesting that it's taken so long for them to get this done.
1: Yep.
0: One of the most interesting things, said no one ever, about an EO, is that there's an appendix.
1: Oh, yeah.
0: Do you remember there being an appendix to an executive order?
1: No.
0: That's the kind of questions we tackle here at the GovNavigator Show.
1: There was a couple doozies at the beginning of the Obama administration that were just needlessly long, but I don't think they had an appendix.
0: So this is a 229-page appendix, which is basically the list of positions being converted.
1: That's, wow.
0: We've been looking for stuff to decorate the bathroom at the GovNavigator's HQ. And I think that we may have found our, you think 229 pages would cover it?
1: That would do it. That would definitely do it. Yeah, so this will be about 8,000 positions across the federal government.
0: That's right.
1: Wow. I mean, I can't think of a better thing to do than wallpaper the bathroom with it. Also coming back this week, we talked recently about the delayed EO on artificial intelligence, but that was, according to some news reports, quietly signed this week by the president with some small modifications from the draft that was leaked last week.
0: Basically, if you volunteer to

0: submit your model for review to the government. They have fewer days to review it.
1: Yeah. So the original draft wanted 90 days. The AI companies wanted 14 days. They settled on 30 days. But also, if it's voluntary, I don't understand, why does it matter how many days it is? If it's voluntary, just release it when you want to release it. Right? I mean, what am I missing? Okay, so this is the best news, and this is as of recording. The Senate has tried to go back. You also might recall that the Senate punted on their reconciliation efforts before the Memorial Day holiday, and they have gone back to it. But they ran into some bumps again. And this time, this is related to, again, this slush fund. I can't remember what the administration calls it. The $1.8 billion that they were going to use through the Justice Department, which the administration said, look, we've dropped it. We're not going to do it. We're moving on. But some senators are like, well, I'd like to have that in writing. And Senator Schumer had a motion this morning to send the bill back to committee to add language so that in writing this could be done. And the vote, I think, was held open for over 2 hours as senators negotiated, because this motion only requires 50 votes. And so they spent basically all day on Thursday last week trying to figure out how to write into law that this weaponization fund cannot be used. A lot of arm twisting, classic like backroom Senate stuff. So I enjoyed watching it, reading about it all day. I'm assuming they're going to move forward with it, but this is taking a long, long time. And as we heard from Charles Cooper last week, there's many, many, many other things that Congress really needs to move its attention to.
0: Let's talk to somebody who's actually doing something.
1: Yes, please. Robert, you know that this is not known as a breaking news podcast, right? Anderson Cooper has not been on. We don't break news.
0: I mean, I don't know if that's true. We should go and audit. We might have said some stuff.
1: We're about as close as we can get to breaking news today. We're so excited. Andrea Sampanis, who is the director of the Grants QSMO at HHS, and Stacey Massey, who is the deputy director for Grants and Financial Reporting at the Office of Budget and Management for the state of Ohio, are joining us to talk about the Grants QSMO and a new sin. Welcome to the GovNavigator Show.
0: We can have a federal and a state person on at the same time? Is there a rule?
1: I mean, it's our podcast. No. We can kind of decide.
2: When we're friends, great. It works.
0: Yeah. Sorry to interrupt.
1: So, Andrea and Stacey, can you guys just give a little background about yourselves and your careers for the audience, and then we'll jump into the details on the Grants QSMO. Andrea, you go first.
2: Sure. I'm the director of Grants QSMO, which stands for Quality Service Management Office, essentially grants shared services, particularly focused on establishing a marketplace for agencies to buy off of. I've been in the shared service space for quite a long time. I came to the government when the Obama administration created the Unified Shared Service Management Office. And then that office turned into OSPI, which created the QSMO concept under the first Trump administration. And now I've set up and been running the Grants QSMO since.
1: All right, Stacey, what about you?
3: Okay, so I will start off with, I'm a recovering auditor. So I started my career.
1: It's good to get that out in the open. Thank you.
3: Yeah, no, I might have a little bit of an audit lens when I talk, but I'm a recovering auditor. I even live my personal life that way. But when you're an auditor, it's trust but verify. So I'm a recovering auditor. I started my career doing single audits years ago for the State of Ohio Auditor's Office. I moved on to be a CFO at a state agency. I managed federal grants. I was more in the emergency management space. So I was at the state's emergency management office for many years as chief over their grants, finance, and the operational stuff, administrative. And then I moved on to the budget office. I think I've been here 10 years. And what I was kind of charted to do was look to streamline grants in the state. And so I started this group called the Ohio Grants Partnership. And I built this community, so grant professionals, whether they be recovering auditors like myself or finance, grants managers, just anybody touch a grant, come around the table, share challenges, try to work to streamline grants across the state. And so I also have financial reporting, which is also doing the financial statements for the state. So I don't want to talk about that today, but I also have a GASB hat. But yeah, so we've been building the partnership. We have a newsletter every month. We have like over 10,000, I think it's 12,000 now subscribers. So we really are just trying to bring more grants to the state of Ohio and improve transparency, accountability, and streamline and maximize the use of grant funds in Ohio. And so that's kind of what I've been doing.
0: So it is a joke about having you both on at the same time. But I don't think we do enough of making sure that the partnership between the federal government and its stakeholders is working as it should be. So can you talk about how this relationship has matured?
2: That's a good question. Stacey, I'm trying to remember, I think I met you from Jennifer at an NGMA event, probably, right? She introduced us from state of Maryland at the time. And yeah. I think we all just naturally started, you know, I got a lot of speaking with states to understand what their needs were. At that time, the state of Maryland was trying to create their own centralized grant system. And I was here in the federal government trying to do something similar, not a full end-to-end centralized grant system, but really try to understand what technology is out there, what are the struggles. And so hearing from the states was really helpful. And it's just a very natural thing.
3: And I met a lot of other state partners. We had, and I hate to say this, the statistics are on my side, right? We had a failed state enterprise grants management project. So in IT, I mean, what is it, like 60, 70% of IT projects either fail or don't go out as planned. So I've met that statistic, I guess. But I connected with Utah and Rhode Island and Nevada and Arizona, like a lot of other states doing enterprise grants type of work, whether it be building a system or looking at being a single point of contact. In Illinois, I'm not sure I mentioned them. So as I was connecting with all these states and Maryland, we try to share information. And I think that's how we got connected, because we were sharing notes with Andrea on some of the issues that we had run into on our project and others.
1: And I feel like that underscores too what was behind Robert's question, right? Which is, if you're not able to talk to folks in that ecosystem, how are you supposed to get the info to make things work better? Whether it's state feedback coming to the federal level or vice versa, where Andre, I know you've been like, what can we provide that can help do this easier and faster and better? So I think that's such a key part. And I do think it's, at least in the time that I've worked in government, it's either become more difficult or people are more risk averse or both, and they just don't want to do it. And I feel like it's the key part of making government work better together. Well, speaking of which, trying to make things work better. So the Grants Cusmo, Andre, you're going to get the first question and talk about this. You have a special item, a new special item number that was recently released. Talk about that and why it's important.
2: Recently released, as of today, it's live.
1: We're breaking news here on Government Navigators.
2: Breaking news, yes. We're very excited. The SIN, which stands for Special Item Number, I often find people don't understand what that is. So essentially, it's a government-wide contract that is really categorized around grants management that is open for vendors to start applying. The application is out very public today. That's what really went live today, was that application website at GSA. We've always done a ton of vendor engagement at the Grants Cusmo, had commercial offerings as part of what we call the catalog of market research. But the way we did that was through an RFI, request for information. This is the new style. You may have heard of the term SIN because the financial management Cusmo does it. And they've had really a lot of success, a lot of vendors on there, agencies. I think they're getting ready or almost have passed the $1 billion in spending mark. So really, when we are going to spend money, one, we want to do it as a government together. It's very much in line with the administration's focus of pushing more work towards the multiple award schedule. But we want to do it and make sure that money is being spent in compliance with requirements, and most importantly, using our data standards. Because if we don't have standard data, we can't do all the fun things like AI and ensure we have compliance and fight fraud. So that's what we're doing. The other big thing that's in, why it's exciting, is it does expand beyond just core award management systems, which that's the big dog. That's the pre-award review, application, submit the award out, manage the award. That has been part and will continue to be part of the SIN, but it's also this sort of wraparound services too. So additional support, IT implementation, et cetera. That is now also going to be part of our SIN. Agencies were asking for it. At the Grants Cusmo, we joke, there's a graphic we have. It says, if you build it, they will come. But we cross out the build and we say, if you listen, they will come. Back to your point, Adam, of like talking to the users, talking to states, what do they need? We made a lot of the updates based on vendor feedback and agency feedback. So we're excited. And I think we'll talk a little bit more. Also, very big deal, this government-wide vehicle, because of where we put it and in working with GSA, it is also open for state, local, and tribal governments to leverage it through the cooperative purchasing process.
1: And you were able to work a Field of Dreams reference too into your website, which I feel like it always makes everyone happy, right? Yeah, exactly.
2: Still not my favorite Kevin Costner movie. We just had this debate the other day.
1: I'm hesitating to ask. I don't think I want to know. Yeah. Okay, fine. What's your favorite Kevin Costner movie?
2: You're going to laugh. It's Tin Cup.
1: Okay, no, that's a decent choice. That's a decent choice. That's a good movie. I could defend that. I thought you were going to say Dances with Wolves. I was going to get mad at you. Okay. Sorry. Back to your regularly scheduled programming here.
0: Stacey, how are you looking at the kind of reforms that Andrea's driving? How are you preparing for, hopefully, what's a new day for grants management, especially with reference to the data standards she mentioned?
3: I think this is great because right now we live in this world where, at least in Ohio, we don't have a standardized enterprise system. We had, at one point, 2013, we did kind of an analysis. We had like 52 systems across 26 different state agencies just doing grants in some form or fashion. I still know there are folks on spreadsheets. We built a homegrown system that my teams ran like $11 billion through in the last 5 years, but it's not perfect, and it was for COVID funding. So it was somewhat specific, and it's flexible, but not full life cycle. So I am encouraged because I get asked all the time, I'm looking for a system. Can you recommend anyone? And so I'm trying to, from my perspective, just meet with people, figure out what they have and kind of build lists. And I don't have the resources or the bandwidth, nor am I in a position to be doing that. So I think that this is great because I can point state agency partners to this and say, these have already been vetted by the federal government. They have the same data standards that you need to follow. Like, this should be the list you're picking off of. And so we can at least bring people into a pool of really good systems. There's a lot out there. And there's some systems that have folded in the last few years. So it's difficult to just put a list together and keep it going. And that could be a full-time job. So this is very helpful. I think the states, especially those that are not on an enterprise platform, to start getting something that meets the criteria and also has data standards. Because if we never get to an enterprise platform, at least we have data standards where if we were to dump data into the data lake, we could start pulling enterprise reporting and figuring out what's going on across the enterprise versus piecemealing information.
1: That's funny, too, because I feel like you're just echoing Andrea's voice in my head, because she, every chance she gets, she's like, if you don't have data standards, you're screwed. And I'm like, I believe you. You don't have to keep telling me. You don't have to keep telling me. Okay, so, Andrea, you talked about listening to federal agencies. We talked at the beginning about your outreach and integration with state-level folks. What's the reception been so far? The SIN is active as of today, but it's been announced for a couple of weeks at least. What has the feedback been? What has the reaction been? State level, other federal agencies. Talk about that for a little bit.
2: Oh, gotcha. I thought you were meaning by vendors. I'm like, well, I hope
1: No, I mean, you can't, if you want to talk about vendors too, you can.
2: Yeah. They are excited. We had four times the number of vendors attend our industry day than have in the years past. So that's a sign that definitely we think interest is there. Well, agencies, we've been working with agencies for a while. There's a lot of guidance out there that really pushes agencies to consider consolidation. To work with the Grants Qsmo, it is part of many, many OMB documents saying to work with Grants Qsmo. So we're just continuing to do that. We had a big tidal wave here recently, but we meet every year, at least once a year, with the Senior Financial Assistance Officer, SFAO, so the head grants person, generally the CFO's there and the CIO to sort of say, hey, this is your systems environment. Looks like this is coming up for recompete in 2 years. Let's start talking about it now. We've really seen a lot of movement towards consolidation, either internal consolidation or movement towards shared service providers. And that's really great. There's a lot to continue to push towards that. Stacey was joking earlier, I think, about the success rate of modernizations. It's not high. It's not known to be high. And so at the QSO, we're thinking, how can we make it? How can we support them more and just give them all the resources? We have trainings we're doing for agencies, sample documents, et cetera.
1: That you have that meeting, too, that you referenced, too, because that just made me think of, like, Congress passed a law to try to get the CIO and the chief acquisition officer to meet. Right. So the fact that this is happening, that you're driving some of this change where people should be collaborating more when at times they don't, you need those folks all in the room sometimes at the same time in order to make sure there's no blind spots and you're moving ahead. You're all rowing in the same direction. So I think that's fantastic.
2: We definitely always ask the same. Why is someone not here from this group, group? NASA is a great example where they were really bringing everyone together to watch demos of future potential systems. I think that's been successful because you've got to have everyone in the room from the beginning. It just avoids a lot of rework. Yeah, so I'm excited. We're looking to do more outreach because that cooperative purchasing agreement program allows states, local governments, tribes to purchase off of this SIN also. So we've been starting to plan outreach, looked at NASACT. They have a conference coming up, which we're excited to be speaking on a panel there. AGA, Stacey and I will be on a panel together. I'm talking more about this. Yeah, to plug this.
0: Y'all go to the best parties.
1: Auditors and accountants. I mean, come on. That's always a
3: problem. Recovering auditor. Recovering.
1: Sorry.
2: I'm a very proud GFM. I was just plugging the AGA gala thing in Virginia to someone, and they made fun of me. They're like, you're such a nerd. That's what you're excited for, Andrea.
0: Yeah. I went to the AGA Virginia Gala, and I was on the GovNavigator show. You just need a third strike, and then you're... Stacey, talk about your perspective of grants management overall. You see this from the recipient's perspective and the grantor perspective. What are we missing? Give us, what are the biggest challenges in that space, and what are we missing fixing?
3: Well, I don't know. I'm going to say it's tough to be in this spot right now because I wrote an article that was in the last AGA journal about the executive order that came out on grant making last August that kind of talked to a lot of the things that are actually proposed in the uniform grant revisions that were proposed right now on how grant making is kind of transcending, but it's also moving to not only a little bit more compliance heavy, but it's moving towards performance outcomes. So we have set our systems up on kind of driving compliance checklists and making sure that we're doing everything that meets all the compliance standards of the uniform. It's going to be hard for me. I'm used to saying the uniform guidance. It's going to be the uniform grant regulations, so the UGR. But now we have to kind of think of grants from a different lens. Like, are we really achieving what we have applied to the federal government to do? And so as a state, we're doing that application. We're passing it through to our sub-recipients that are our boots on the ground. And they're doing all of the good work to get this done. And we need to make sure that that matches outcomes. We're not just tracking outputs. Like, I delivered 50 training courses for a workforce development grant. Well, did you put people in jobs? That's your outcome.
1: You're just literally, you're hitting all the hot spots here at GovNavigators. We've done like 3 podcasts today, and every single one has talked about that distinction. But I think we usually bring it up. But that's a crucial part of it, right? Please, I interrupted you. Please continue.
3: I joke that I'm a recovering auditor, and auditors are compliance heavy, right?
1: Yeah.
3: But it's a whole nother side of, I don't know, I want to say side of your brain. Like, it's a whole nother outlook. It's a whole nother way to think about outcomes, because I don't think a lot of grants folks have really thought about their program and what they're achieving. They're just trying to muddle through the actually getting through all the compliance requirements. And I always joke, it's like Maslow's pyramid. Mm-hmm. And the outcomes are at the top of the pyramid, and we're on the bottom at the food and safety, trying to get all...
1: I'm in a dark, wet cave, and I haven't had enough food to eat today, right? Are you describing the life of a grants manager?
3: Because we lack capacity, we lack systems. And so that's the things we're talking about today. We need to put some investment into how we're managing it, because we're surely not going to get more people. And we have all of AI capabilities and data analytics that we could be doing with less. And now there is an increased awareness that as a state, because like Robert said, we're grantees, but we're grantors. We have thousands of sub-recipients that we have to review single audits for. We have to go out and see what they're doing, actually going out, not just looking at invoices and documentation, because AI now can generate a really high quality looking invoice that could be completely fraudulent. You need to actually go out into the field. I have found more stuff. We don't have time for all my stories, but I have found more things just by going out and saying, okay, you said that you were going to buy a trailer for a dive team with this Homeland Security dollars. Let me see it. And I'll find cats living in the trailer, flat tires. Poor lady got fired after that visit. But did you not? You find some things that you just don't expect. And it seemed like it was a lot of just weirdness popping up. But on it, they bought the trailer. So yeah. Everything looks good from that perspective. But if you're really going to start monitoring, making sure there's not waste and abuse, I'm not even going to touch the dirty F word today, but waste and abuse, then you have to get out there. And it's hard. Capacity is not there. So that's where modernization and using data to the fullest, which means getting up to date on all these systems, is just going to be critical, because we're shifting to this environment where we care about two sides of the house, and we're not going to get more people to do it.
1: Yeah. So unbelievably, we are out of time. It has gone incredibly fast. We didn't get even through the questions. I had like four more questions I wanted to ask. So we'd love to have you both back on in a couple of months when this is a raging success with the new SIN for the Grants Qsmo. But most of all, we really appreciate you spending time with us. Thank you for the hard work that you do every day. It's incredibly important, and you don't get enough kudos for it. So we really appreciate everything that you're doing.
0: Bravo.
2: Oh, thank you for having us.
3: Yeah, thank you.
0: Well, something we forgot to mention at the top of the show was we attended the annual Data Foundation Summit.
1: Yeah. I was sadly not able to attend, but most of the GovNavigators team was there. How was it?
0: It was great. It was great. Good practical insights into the state of data, what we need to do to improve it, how we should get it AI ready. A lot of health and regulatory flourishes. So, yeah, I thought it was a time well spent.
1: Awesome.
0: Congrats to the Data Foundation team. What's up this week?
1: So this week, the Government Service Delivery Conference is on the 10th and 11th, Wednesday and Thursday this week. Our friends at GovExec have their 35th annual Government Procurement Conference on June 11th. And we talked about that a little bit last week. It's amazing that they're 35 years in, still doing it. Lots of stuff going on in procurement. So I feel like this is a not to be missed one if you're in the federal GovCon space, for sure. And probably most important, my wife and I are going to see Mumford & Sons on Thursday night at Wrigley Field.
0: Wow.
1: Yeah, pretty fantastic. Exciting. Yeah, we're really excited, shipping the kids off to Paris to see their grandparents tonight, and then we're heading out in a couple of days.
0: Boy, the Hughes have it hard. Hughes family. Everybody shed a tear for the Hughes family.
1: It's a tough start to the summer.
0: Enjoy, though.
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0: We sure hope you enjoyed it and learned something in the process.
1: And didn't get seasick.
0: Right, of course.
1: If you want to know more about us and what we're up to, please follow us on social media or visit govnavigators.com.
0: Ahoy!

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5: From ABC News, I'm Dave Packer. At the G7, President Trump says he signed the Memorandum of Understanding with Iran.
6: Importantly, Iran has agreed that they will neither produce nor procure a nuclear weapon. Neither produce, because originally they said, they talk about that they will not develop a nuclear weapon. And some people found it okay. These guys didn't, in all fairness, but some people, but I didn't like it, said it won't develop. I said, what happens if they should buy it?
5: The Federal Reserve leaving interest rates unchanged today. ABC's Elizabeth Schulze.
7: What we're looking at now is a drastically different outlook for the Fed, in that at the start of this year, and even at the last meeting, we were expecting interest rate cuts. Well, now the possibility looks more likely from many Fed officials that it could be going higher.
5: Battening down the hatches in Orleans as Tropical Storm Arthur zeroes in, Mayor Helena Moreno says the city's Office of Emergency Management will
8: monitor everything from
7: for the Fed, and that at the start of this year, and even at the last meeting, we were expecting interest rate cuts. Well, now the possibility looks more likely from many Fed officials that it could be going higher.
5: Battening down the hatches in Orleans as Tropical Storm Arthur zeroes in, Mayor Helena Moreno says the city's Office of Emergency Management will
8: monitor everything from our sewage and water board pumps to also, of course, a series of cameras across the city that monitor areas that are prone to flooding.
5: Meanwhile, a light leak outbreak of severe weather across parts of the Midwest, including damaging winds, hail, flash flooding, and tornadoes. Another warehouse fire in Los Angeles. This time, the roof is covered in solar panels, and now ammonia is being released. L.A. Fire Chief Jamie Moore says they've had to improvise.
9: We decided to use water-dropping helicopters to stop the majority of this fire from spreading throughout this building.
5: Concern about lithium-ion batteries inside the warehouse. Convicted Gilgo Beach serial killer Rex Huerman sentenced to life in prison today for the murders of eight women that he hired as escorts over 17 years. Before he was sentenced, Huerman faced a scolding from the judge.
10: Are you a little bit sorry for what you did to these poor innocent women? Eight women that you strangled to death? At least eight that we know of? Are you at least a little bit sorry for that? Yes?
11: Yes, I am.
5: You're listening to ABC News.
12: It's 9:02, Wednesday, June 17th, 80 degrees, lows around 70 tonight. Tomorrow, hot, highs in the 90s with storms in the afternoon. Good evening, I'm Nick Ionelli.
11: Let us leave behind the tribal politics that get in the way of good governance.
12: Let's get straight to the race for mayor in D.C. Janice Lewis-George has a significant lead in D.C.'s Democratic mayoral primary. She's ahead of Kenyon McDuffie. If her lead holds, she would become the first Democratic socialist elected mayor of the nation's capital. Lewis-George addressing her supporters last night.
11: If there was ever any doubt, let it now be laid to rest. It is the people of D.C. who elect the mayor of D.C.
12: In other races, the Associated Press projected Councilmember Robert White as the winner of the contest for D.C.'s non-voting delegate in Congress. Several council races, including Ward 1 and at-large seats, are too close to call, with more results still to come. Emma Huber, reporter at CityCast D.C., was with Janice Lewis-George last night. She joined us to talk more.
13: It definitely was a celebration at the Howard Theater last night, where Janice Lewis-George was hosting her election watch party. She waited to come out to the stage until the first round of votes was released. When she did finally come out around 11, it was very exciting because they were able to announce that she got 52% of the vote. And I'll just tell you, the crowd went crazy. People were freaking out. It was a larger percent of first round votes than either the CityCast DC poll or the Washington Post poll or any other public polling I saw had her earning in this very first round. So it was definitely good news. And she gave a very hopeful and jubilant speech, though stopped short of claiming victory.
11: Oh my God. In this moment with y'all.
12: Did Janice Lewis-George seem taken aback by this substantial lead that she has?
13: Actually, me and some other reporters got to sit down with her at the end of the party, and I got the sense that she was not surprised that she was in the lead, but there were certain wards and areas of the city that she was surprised she was carrying so handily. I think particularly Ward 3 and Ward 7, she mentioned, had been a big focus for her campaign. She said Ward 3 and Ward 7, clearly the work paid off, and she seemed perhaps a bit pleasantly surprised how handily she was leading in those districts.
12: There was this exchange with President Trump in the White House just days ago where he was asked about Janice Lewis-George possibly winning.
14: One of the two leading candidates, Janice Lewis-George, is running a Zoran Mandami campaign. It's focused on socialist policies. How would you feel if she emerges victorious in next Tuesday's?
15: Well, I wouldn't like it, and maybe we'd take back Washington, run it on the federal basis. We won't put up with it. We're not going to lose our businesses.
12: You got a chance to talk to Lewis-George specifically about that. What did she say?
13: Yeah, I just asked her point blank. I said, do you think Trump's comments in the Oval Office helped? And she said, yeah, I'll be honest, I think they did.
16: Yeah, I think so. I think what happened is it motivated people to get to the polls. When Trump made those comments, people were like, wait a minute, I need to pay attention.
13: She said that she heard from some voters who came up to her and were like, I wasn't super read into this race, but Donald Trump says he hates you, and so I must love you. And for some voters, she said it, maybe it's that simple. Yeah, she definitely credited Trump's comments to getting some people who maybe weren't super tuned in to feel more motivated to hit the polls and cast their votes.
12: All right, Emma, as we wait for more results to come from the D.C. mayoral race, we appreciate your help. Thank you so much.
13: Thanks, Nick.
12: That's Emma Huber, reporter at CityCast D.C. Political and generational change is taking shape in D.C. after that primary. Councilmember Robert White is poised to become the district's next delegate in Congress after a decisive win in the Democratic primary in that race. He's all but certain to succeed longtime delegate Eleanor Holmes Norton in the general election.
17: It was kind of a surprising margin that it was so large. Robert White ran a true citywide campaign, drawing on his experience as an at-large council member and his run for mayor 4 years ago against Muriel Bowser. The vote count shows he won in every ward of the district, bringing in as much as 70% of the vote in wards 7 and 8, close to that in several other wards. The closest district was Ward 2 in Upper Northwest, with Brooke Pinto finishing second in her own ward. Also, his messaging clearly resonated with a lot of voters about the need to stand up to the Trump administration. Also, as a former staff member of D.C. Delegate Eleanor Holmes Norton, he wanted to respect her legacy.
12: That's WTOP Capitol Hill correspondent Mitchell Miller. This was the first election in D.C. using ranked choice voting, where voters rank candidates in order of preference instead of choosing just one candidate. That's why counting up the ballots in all the races is going to take longer this time. How did voters deal with it?
18: The implementation has been a big success. When you vote on screen, there's a few more screens that you got to go through. So it took people voting live a little more time to stand in front of the screen than it did in prior years. And that resulted in a little more wait times, especially in the late afternoon, right before the polls were closing when a lot of people showed up. In terms of the written ballots, it just takes a little bit more time to fill out, but it's pretty straightforward. I didn't hear a whole lot from yesterday about confusion or problems. Everybody seemed to understand it, and now we just have to get all of those mail ballots open, processed, and fed into the reader. And it's going to be pretty efficient. Once we get things in, we'll be able to do the tabulations we need to do.
12: That's Gary Thompson, chair of the D.C. Board of Elections.
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12: 908, traffic and weather on WTOP. Rich Hunter is in the traffic center.
21: All right, Nick, we'll start you off in the district. Northbound 395, the exit ramp to go north into the 3rd Street Tunnel. The work zone begins on that ramp, continues north into the tunnel. Stay left to get by that work zone. Again, causing a slow exit off the freeway, but delays not nearly as bad as they once were getting into and through that work zone. Now, if you're traveling on the outer loop of the Beltway, approaching the exit for University Boulevard, exit 29, it's exit 30. Reports of a possible disabled vehicle, partially blocking the right lane, broken down tractor trailer, so heads up for that. Maryland State Highway should be out with that. They have been checking for a crash northbound 270 in local lanes near Shady Grove Road. No firm word that they have found that as of yet. 95 northbound in Howard County, as you head north to the Welcome Center up toward Route 32. You'll eventually be down to one single lane to the right through that work zone. Tonight, you will be able to exit onto 32. However, if you're eastbound on 32, you will not be able to exit directly. You'll have to follow the posted detour to access northbound 95. 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I'm returning to your next update in about 10 minutes.
12: To the forecast in 7 News First Alert, Chief Meteorologist Veronica Johnson.
22: This evening, we're partly cloudy. Temperatures between 72 and 78 degrees. Clouds will be on the move tonight. Will turn mostly cloudy, dropping to about 67 to 72 degrees. Then on to the heat, humidity, and storms for Thursday. It will be a weather alert for the afternoon and potentially for the early evening. Right now, most of the storms that we'll get on the strong to severe side looking like they'll be from noon to 4 p.m. All this with temperatures between 90 and 95 degrees. Now, on Friday, for any Juneteenth events, there'll be some showers around during the morning, but clearing from northwest to southeast. The rain will be moving out of southern Maryland by around 1 to 2 p.m. Temperatures on Friday into the mid-80s. 7 News, Chief Meteorologist Veronica Johnson in the First Alert Weather Center.
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23: If you're thinking of borrowing money, maybe for your small business or for buying a car or home, you may not want to wait. The Federal Reserve decided Wednesday to keep interest rates right where they are, but the central bank did signal it's concerned about inflation, and that could mean an interest rate hike at some point. Gus Fauché, chief economist at PNC Financial Services Group.
24: The likelihood is there could very well be higher rates at the end of 2026 than what we're seeing now. So if you're on the fence, then I think it makes more sense to borrow now rather than wait and hope that rates will be lower later, because I just don't think that's likely to happen.
23: Following the Fed rate announcement, the major stock averages posted 1% losses. The Dow Jones Industrial Average down 507 points. The S&P 500 dropped 91. The NASDAQ tumbled 354 points. John Wardock, WTOP News.
5: ABC News, I'm Dave Packer. President Trump says he signed a memorandum of understanding with Iran today to end the war. It lifts the blockade of Iranian ports, rewards Iran for reopening the Strait of Hormuz, and
25: the agreement lifts sanctions on Iran, letting them resume oil sales. And it says Iran and Oman will administer the strait, something that was not the case before the war and could open the door for Iran to eventually collect fees from tankers and cargo ships. The U.S. also committing to release billions of dollars in frozen Iranian assets. Iran reaffirms that it shall not procure or develop nuclear weapons. Reaffirms because it made that same pledge in the first line of the Obama nuclear deal.
5: ABC's Rachel Scott, the Federal Reserve announcing it'll leave interest rates unchanged. President Trump playing hardball with the Senate, saying he will not approve FISA, a key national security tool that's already expired until Republicans pass his sweeping voting law. This is ABC News.
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12: It's 9:13. I'm Nick Ionelli. Thanks for being with us tonight. We're learning more about a planned attack that was targeting the UFC event held at the White House this past weekend. There are five people in custody now in the investigation. Court documents show suspects talked about using exploding drones and shooting into crowds. CBS News correspondent Ed O'Keefe.
3: Court papers allege the five men charged so far intended to target and kill attendees at Sunday's UFC event at the White House, including President Trump and Vice President Vance. At least 19 people allegedly had been discussing the plot on the encrypted messaging app Signal, and the Secret Service says some have yet to be arrested. Prosecutors say the plot began unraveling last Wednesday when the mother of alleged 19-year-old planner Tyson Proper tipped off police that he was buying guns. He told law enforcement the plan was to stage a demonstration on the north side of the White House as a distraction, then deploy small explosive-laden drones to detonate over the UFC octagon and have sniper teams shoot high-value targets as they fled.
4: The north side of the White House along Pennsylvania Avenue is closed to the general public because of ongoing construction and staging of the UFC fight. And geofencing blocks private commercial drones from flying over downtown Washington.
3: But experts say the alleged plot still posed a serious threat.
4: Each defendant is charged with at least one count of conspiracy to commit murder. The alleged plot comes after a gunman was killed by Secret Service officers late last month after opening fire on a checkpoint down the street from the White House and in the wake of the April 25th shooting at the White House Correspondents' Dinner.
12: That's CBS's Ed O'Keefe reporting. There's already a six-month moratorium on new data center permits in Montgomery County put in place by County Executive Mark Elrich. And now the county council is considering legislation that could extend that pause for up to 2 years. WTOP's Kate Ryan.
20: There are two bills that Montgomery County residents made themselves heard on. One would deny permits for data centers for 6 months. That was submitted by Councilmember Evan Glass. Another from Councilmembers Will Jawando and Kristen Mink would create a 2-year moratorium. Cheryl Gannon with the Montgomery County Civic Federation favors the longer hold.
26: A significant pause is needed to deal with very complex issues, some of which are under the purview of state or federal regulators. We need this 2-year moratorium to get this right for the future of the county.
20: But Angela Franco, president and CEO of the Montgomery County Chamber of Commerce, opposes delays. Data centers, she says,
27: provide the critical digital infrastructure that supports high growth sectors such as cybersecurity, life sciences, artificial intelligence, and advanced computing.
20: Concerns about data centers included the impact on the electric grid, potential pollution, and noise. Kate Ryan, WTOP News.
12: The Federal Reserve is holding interest rates steady following its latest meeting, the first under the new chairman, Kevin Warsh. Warsh acknowledged that high prices remain a burden for consumers as inflation continues to run above the Fed's target. New projections suggest that policymakers could consider rate hikes in the near future.
28: The Federal Reserve has again left its key interest rate the same, but changes could be coming under new chair Kevin Warsh. Nearly half the Fed's policymakers say they could back a rate hike this year, and in a surprisingly short statement, dropped language suggesting their next move would be a cut. That puts Warsh in a tough spot, since President Trump appointed him chair after blasting predecessor Jerome Powell for not reducing rates enough. Warsh did not give his own projection.
29: For me, it's not helpful in the conduct of policy.
28: And in his first news conference as chair, repeatedly stressed the Fed's determined to restore price stability.
29: We've missed for 5 years, and we're going to fix that.
28: Sagar Meghani, Washington.
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12: Traffic and weather on WTOP to the Traffic Center and Rich Hunter.
21: All right, Nick, if you're traveling in the district, now you have two issues. First, it's the ongoing one, northbound 395. As you go into the 3rd Street Tunnel, you squeeze by that work zone, single file to left. That does cause a slow exit. Now on the freeway itself, 695 eastbound between the 3rd Street Tunnel and South Capitol Street. They are setting up the work zone there along the left side. The other night they did have it down to a single right lane. We'll see where that goes. But for now, 2 lanes to the right will get you past that work zone, and you can get to South Capitol Street despite that work zone. Now, elsewhere, northbound 95 in Howard County, very slow, headed north past the Welcome Center in Laurel, headed up toward Route 32 in Columbia. And there you'll be down to a single lane to the right to that work zone once it's fully in place. Outer loop of the Beltway near University Boulevard, broken down tractor trailer, crowded in the right lane. They do have the right lane fully blocked now, with Maryland State Highways on scene waiting on a heavy-duty wrecker there. Eastbound span of the Bay Bridge now closed for overnight maintenance. Westbound carries two-way traffic. Virginia, southbound 95. As you head south to Quantico toward Route 610 Garrisonville, the work zone setting up along the right side should be getting by 2 lanes to the left. 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
12: To the forecast and 7 News, First Alert Chief Meteorologist Veronica Johnson. Veronica, we're going to be heating up again pretty soon.
8: Yes, we will be. Tomorrow, hotter conditions, also with potential of some severe storms. So how hot? Well, today our temperatures got into the 80s. Tomorrow we're looking at 90 to 95 degrees during the afternoon. In the morning, upper 60s to low 70s. And you'll also notice an increase in humidity. That humidity, the higher temperatures, and a strong cold front and strong upper level winds will all be fuel to bring us some heavy weather for the afternoon. About noon to 4 p.m., the way it's looking right now. We'll have a few showers in the morning that may help to stabilize the atmosphere just a little bit. But again, noon to 4 p.m., that's the timeline in which we expect to see some storms that could have some high winds. We'll move off of Thursday into Friday with early day showers, afternoon sunshine, and about 85 your high temperature with humidity levels dropping just in time for the upcoming weekend, which right now is looking beautiful, generally in the mid to upper 80s. Right now it's 81 in D.C., Tyson's in Woodlawn, also at 81. We're 79 in Rockville and 77 degrees in Upper Marlboro.
12: Thank you, Veronica. 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A judge heard arguments today in a dispute over tens of millions of dollars. The Prince George's County Council wants to shift away from the Park and Planning Commission. Attorneys for both sides made their case in court. WTOP's Liz Anderson was there.
9: Transferring money from the Park Commission's budget would be out of bounds for what state law allows. That's what the commission argues. After the hearing, supporters of the Maryland National Capital Park and Planning Commission spoke to reporters outside of the courthouse.
10: We're not a county agency, but people think that we are.
9: Manuel Giraldo with the commission.
10: The money that they're taking, and that's what it is, it's a raid of our budget, because we're fiscally responsible, so we have reserves. And so the county believes they don't have the reserves, so they want to take our money. It's just not fair.
9: And Commission Acting Executive Director William Spencer read from a statement.
11: Today's hearing was not about politics. It's about process. It's about procedure.
9: The judge will issue a decision at the end of this month. Liz Anderson, WTOP News.
12: When you think about recess, you might think it's just about playtime, but the American Academy of Pediatrics says it is essential for kids' health and development.
13: At the Crescent School in the Bronx, these kids are breaking in a new playground. The new equipment, fresh landscaping, and bright colors surround the campus and were built with help from the Trust for Public Land. The investment in play is serious. The American Academy of Pediatrics says recess is necessary for kids' physical and mental health and development. Teachers agree, too. Principal Wodo Obana sees how recess changes students when they're back in the classroom.
14: It actually helps kids focus. It helps with stamina. It helps with them, like, listening, following directions, and doing what they have to do in the classroom.
13: As part of the revamp, this yard will stay open to the community after school and on weekends. TPL has worked with more than 400 schools across the country, inviting young people to be part of the process with powerful impacts on health. Bradley Blackburn, CBS News, New York.
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17: Well, a W is up for the Mystics. Good road win at Lowly, Connecticut, 88-81. Sonia Citron had 26 points for the Mystics in the victory. Now 6-7, visit the Liberty in New York on Friday night. Big party tomorrow in New York, though. 10,000 cops are going to be there for the Knicks celebratory parade in Manhattan.
12: You saw the first party. It got a little out of hand.
17: He needs
12: plenty of cops on hand this time, though.
17: Calling the reserves. Yes, the Knicks will celebrate their championship. And I gotta give a shout out to Jalen Brunson and Josh Hart. They threw out the first pitch at the Yankees game tonight. And they actually had decent form.
12: Nice.
17: Sometimes it's not that way.
12: No, sometimes it's really not that way.
17: They stepped and they threw. It was good form. Hats off to those two gentlemen. It's going to be a heck of an offseason and a good summer for Knicks fans all around. At the World Cup, England beats Croatia 4-2. Harry Kane had a couple goals in that one. Congo upsets Portugal 1-1 draw. United States faces Australia Friday, 3 o'clock in Seattle. Now Team USA's captain. Well, actually, he's not the captain, but he's their best player. Christian Pulisic, questionable with a calf injury, got nicked in the victory over Paraguay last Friday. He has yet to practice with the team this week. Nats can't get the sweep, losing a matinee to the Royals 6-2. Four-game win streak comes to a halt. Nats visit Tampa Bay on Friday. I'm Frank Hanrahan, WTOP Sports.
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21: All right, our top traffic issues at this hour right now. Traveling in the district, northbound 395, ramp to the 3rd Street Tunnel, single file left, get you by that work zone. And then beyond that on the freeway itself, eastbound 695, as you head past the tunnel to a point beyond South Capitol Street, they're working along the left side, you squeeze right to get by. 95 northbound in Howard County. As you head north of the Welcome Center up toward Route 32, you're eventually down to one single lane to the right through the construction. 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

0: Jacobs is our producer. The U.S. and Iran have now reportedly signed that memo of understanding to end the war. It opens a 60-day window to tackle Tehran's nuclear program. Under the deal, Iran would reopen the Strait of Hormuz to global oil traffic and be allowed to sell its oil without restrictions. In return, the U.S. would ease sanctions and could support broader relief if a final deal is reached.
1: Vice President J.D. Vance has described the agreement as a very general document, about a page and a half long. The U.S. agreeing to lift the blockade of Iranian ports, Iran reopening the Strait of Hormuz. After that, 60 days of talks to address the future of Iran's nuclear program. Still unclear what kind of financial reward Iran has been promised.
2: Here's what it says. Iran will never have a nuclear weapon. That's what it says. It won't have one to buy, to develop. They will not have a nuclear weapon. And I would say that's about 99.9% of what I wanted.
1: But Iran made the very same pledge in the Obama nuclear deal, which President Trump tore up in his first term.
3: President Trump says he's hoping that Iran will be in, quote, the rearview mirror. But sources tell ABC News that U.S. intelligence agencies have serious doubts about whether Iran can be trusted in these final negotiations.
0: That's ABC News senior political correspondent Rachel Scott.
4: I'm J.J. Green. The key worry is how to shut down Iran's nuclear pipeline and getting its enriched uranium buried somewhere.
5: I think all of the enriched fuel has to be taken over by the United States.
4: That's the former Secretary of Defense, Leon Panetta.
5: If we agreed on those two elements, then I think, you know, there might be some hope that we could have a more lasting peace.
4: But earlier today, President Trump at the G7 summit let it be known he's losing patience.
2: I let him know. I said, look, if you don't adhere to the agreement, I don't want to do that, but we're going to bomb the hell out of you.
4: And Panetta says neither side trusts the other, which could lead to an endless conflict.
5: They continue to basically play the same game they're playing now, which is negotiating without arriving at any conclusion, frankly, leads to an endless war.
4: And it seems pretty clear from President Trump's comments that the impediments to peace have not been addressed.
0: That's WTOP National Security Correspondent J.J. Green. Election 2026, Janice Lewis-George has a significant lead in D.C.'s Democratic mayoral primary. The latest count shows her ahead of Kenyon McDuffie, 52% to 36%. More than 70% of the votes have been tallied now. This was the first time that D.C. used ranked choice voting in an election. That means final results could take several days.
6: When you vote on screen, there's a few more screens that you got to go through. So it took people voting live a little more time to stand in front of the screen than it did in prior years. And that resulted in a little more wait times, especially in the late afternoon, right before the polls were closing when a lot of people showed up. In terms of the written ballots, it just takes a little bit more time to fill out, but it's pretty straightforward. I didn't hear a whole lot from yesterday about confusion or problems. Everybody seemed to understand it. And now we just have to get all of those mail ballots open, processed, and fed into the reader. And it's going to be pretty efficient. Once we get things in, we'll be able to do the tabulations we need to do.
0: That's Gary Thompson, chair of the D.C. Board of Elections. A new set of results will come out each day this week, with the final results expected on Sunday. Councilmember Robert White is poised to become D.C.'s next delegate in Congress after a decisive win in the Democratic primary in that race. WTOP's Mike Murillo.
7: You know, to be a native son of this city, you know, on such an unlikely path, it really feels like such an honor.
8: For Robert White, the projected Democratic win comes after what he calls a long and difficult campaign in a city where progressive momentum appears to be building, though he says labels aren't what people are focused on.
7: They're really concerned with the lack of leadership that is going to help everyday people. So if you are not speaking to how expensive it is to have housing in this city, to young professionals who can't afford housing, for older people drowning under medical bills, then I don't think you're talking to D.C. residents.
8: Looking ahead, he says the role itself is about to evolve.
7: I'm looking forward to showing people who had any doubts that I'm going to serve this city well in this seat.
8: While he still has to win the general election in November in D.C., the Democratic primary often points to who will ultimately take the seat. Mike Murillo, WTOP News.
0: In Georgia, Republican lawmakers are not moving ahead with redrawing the state's congressional map.
9: The Senate sent a letter to Governor Kemp this morning informing him we will not take up redistricting during this special session.
10: Georgia's Republican State Senate President Pro Tempore Larry Walker III.
9: We believe it would be wise to allow the judicial process.

0: us to further develop in other states and evaluate how courts rule on newly adopted district maps elsewhere.
1: Audio courtesy of WSB. On the other hand, Democratic State Representative Derek Johnson told the State House chambers,
2: just the conversation itself creates a deep confusion, threatens to dilute the voices of our communities, black and brown communities.
1: The decision marked a setback for both Governor Brian Kemp and President Donald Trump. Both have urged Republican-led states to redraw congressional districts to their advantage. 10 states have already enacted new congressional districts ahead of the November midterm elections. I'm Haya Pinjwani.
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14: 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Over to the traffic center and Rich Hunter.
15: All right, Nick. Problems on the Beltway in Maryland. First, on the outer loop, the work zone now further west, beginning near Rockville Pike, continuing past the exit for 270 North and all the way over toward Old Georgetown Road. In that stretch, we only have three lanes. They've got the two right lanes blocked, so it's single file left getting it through that work zone. So heads up for delays as you approach 355 on the outer loop of the Beltway. Also on the outer loop of the Beltway, broken down tractor trailer crowding the right lane, so the right lane remains blocked with Maryland State Highways and State Police on scene waiting for a heavy-duty wrecker. Now, northbound 95 in Maryland, jammed headed north of the Welcome Center up toward 32, should now be down to a single right lane through that work zone. Again, if you're eastbound on 32, you cannot go north on 95. They do have a posted detour for you there as a result. In the district, eastbound freeway suddenly very slow now, coming out of southwest headed towards southeast. The work zone set up as you approach and pass over top of South Capitol Street. It blocks the left lane, but we're almost wondering if it's down to a single right lane there. Unfortunately, there's a building in our way. We can't see it in our COBEC camera all the way through. But again, just be careful. It is very slow. And again, they are working northbound in the 3rd Street tunnel. As you get onto the ramp to go north, you squeeze left past the work. Southbound 395 jammed into the work zone south of Glebe Road towards Seminary Road, down to a single left lane again tonight. 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I'm Rich Hunter, your next update in about 10 minutes.
14: 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Here's 7 News First Alert Chief Meteorologist Veronica Johnson.
16: Mostly cloudy skies moving in overnight, and there could be some rain showers for western Maryland from Frederick County, Maryland to Frederick County, Virginia by sunrise on Thursday. So a little wet weather. We'll get breaks in the cloud cover. That could be the driver with higher humidity for some strong, maybe even a few severe thunderstorms between noon and 4 p.m. on Thursday. These will be isolated, strong to severe, 90 to 95 your high temperature. Friday, some showers for Friday morning, afternoon sunshine, the high 85. I'm 7 News Chief Meteorologist Veronica Johnson at the First Alert Weather Center.
14: Upper 70s to around 80 degrees here. It's 80 in Ashburn, 78 in Rockville, 79 degrees outside of our studios. Money News now with John Wardock.
17: Coco Bamba is opening another location in the DMV. This one is in Bethesda. The restaurant is expected to open this fall, giving Taco Bamba 17 locations across D.C., Northern Virginia, Raleigh, Nashville, and Richmond. The Federal Reserve is keeping its benchmark lending rate the same. No rate change at its meeting Wednesday, but the Fed did signal its concern about inflation, and the major stock averages lost 1% each. The Dow down 507 points, the S&P dropping 91, the Nasdaq off 354 points. New Fed Chairman Kevin Warsh has already put his mark on the central bank. This Fed statement was only 132 words. As Warsh noted at his first press conference,
18: it's a bit shorter, a bit simpler, and it dispenses with some older language.
17: Under Chairman Jerome Powell, the Fed statement used to run about 300 words. John Wardock, WTOP News.
14: Tropical storm Arthur is moving up the western Gulf Coast, heading toward a projected landfall near the Texas-Louisiana border.
19: As Tropical Storm Arthur hugs the Texas coast, life-threatening flooding possible from Texas to Louisiana. Outside New Orleans, in Covington, Louisiana, Luke and Nicole Barwick are filling sandbags.
20: God willing, this is, you know, an adventure we won't have to go through, but just in case, we want to be safe.
19: Flash flooding turning deadly overnight in Magnolia, Texas. Authorities say they recovered the body of a 15-year-old who drowned in a flooded retention pond.
14: That's ABC News Chief Meteorologist Ginger Zee. The man accused in the killing of a healthcare executive is expected to pursue a psychiatric defense at trial. A judge says Luigi Mangione's attorneys plan to argue that he was experiencing extreme emotional disturbance at the time of the shooting of United Healthcare CEO Brian Thompson. If successful, that could reduce a murder conviction to first-degree manslaughter instead.
21: This marks a dramatic change in Luigi Mangione's defense. After spending about 18 months arguing he was not responsible for the death of UnitedHealthcare CEO Brian Thompson, his lawyers in court signaled that they're instead going to argue that he was going through an emotional episode, that he had a profound loss of self-control at the time of the alleged crime. If they're successful in arguing that to a jury, it would effectively reduce this from a murder case to a manslaughter case and reduce the amount of time Mangione would potentially have to spend in prison.
22: Peter Harlalambous, ABC News.
14: Sean Diddy Combs is expected to be released from federal prison earlier than originally projected. His release date has been moved up to February of 2028, several months earlier than the initial timeline. Combs is serving a 50-month sentence after being convicted of transporting prostitutes across state lines.
23: The Can't Hold Me Down rapper is now expected to be released on February 23rd of 2028. So originally it was supposed to be in May of 2028, but he's been able to shave off time from his sentencing for various reasons. In terms of what reasons justifies an early release, you got to think that it's the Bureau of Prisons that's making this determination. It's not the judge. So in terms of what factors are being considered are, number one, how much time has he already served? Before being sentenced, he had already done about a year, so he gets credit for that time. Secondly, has he done any programs while he's been in custody? So it's reported that he's a part of the residential drug abuse program. If he successfully completes that program, he can have even up to 1 year shaved off his sentence. Thirdly, in terms of good time, good conduct credit, you get about 54 days from every year that you serve that can be shaved off if you behave while you're in custody.
14: That's ABC News legal contributor Bernarda Villalona.
24: ABC News, I'm Dave Packer. At the G7, President Trump says he signed the Memorandum of Understanding with Iran. In it, Iran gets to keep its ballistic missiles and is rewarded for reopening the Strait of Hormuz. President Trump today.
25: We don't have to give them anything.
0: But some people may want to invest. Like, what are you going to do? Say you can never, ever invest in a country? I mean, it's pretty tough. I don't mind being tough, but it's pretty crazy.
24: The Federal Reserve leaving interest rates unchanged today, but rates could go higher this year if inflationary pressures continue. Battening down the hatches in New Orleans as a tropical storm moves in, residents chipping in to fill and pile up sandbags. Meanwhile, a likely outbreak of severe weather across parts of the Midwest, including damaging winds, hail, flash flooding, and tornadoes. Convicted Gilgo Beach serial killer Rex Huerman sentenced to life in prison today for the murders of eight women. This is ABC News.
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14: Good evening. It's 9:46. I'm Nick Iannelli. Thanks for being with us tonight. After a two-year investigation, D.C. police say they've broken up a crack cocaine ring that was operating right by an elementary school. Investigators arrested 14 people during raids today across D.C. and Maryland. WTOP's Jimmy Alexander is following that story.
27: Dirtbags were selling drugs 1,000 feet from a damn elementary school.
28: U.S. Attorney for D.C. Janine Pirro said the school is Hendley Elementary School in Southeast D.C.
27: It endangers the children. It destroys families and it fuels the violence and the chaos in the district that we have suffered for far too long.
29: Investigators have already recovered more than 2.4 kilos of crack cocaine.
28: D.C. Interim Police Chief Jeffrey Carroll.
29: 1 kilo of cocaine hydrochloride, 29 grams of fentanyl, 12 pounds of marijuana, and 19 firearms.
28: Five of the suspects live in Maryland, and the other nine live in D.C.
27: Five of these defendants face a mandatory minimum of 10 years.
28: Others face five, while several could be looking at life in prison. Jimmy Alexander, WTOP News.
14: It's 9:48. We've got WTOP traffic and weather. Rich Hunter is in the traffic center.
15: All right, Nick, if you're traveling northbound on 270, the crash in the local lanes just before Shady Grove Road's along the left side, you squeeze right to get by, just a brief slowdown. Now on the Beltway, at a loop near University Boulevard, broken down tractor trailer has moved on. All lanes are open. There's no leftover delay. Unfortunately, on the at a loop at the Beltway, you head west to Connecticut Avenue, toward 355 and eventually to a point beyond Old Georgetown Road, you'll be down to a single lane to the left through that work zone. So you're going to go from four lanes down to one lane by the time you get to the end of that work zone. So please be careful. It is very slow there as a result. You do have access to both 355 and to northbound 270. So keep that in mind. Now, northbound 95 in Howard County jammed into the work zone between the Welcome Center and Route 32. Single file right gets you by. Tonight, you can get 232 on northbound 95. However, if you're eastbound on 32, you're diverted. That ramp to go north on 95 closed as part of the work zone. In Virginia, southbound 395 jammed at Glebe Road down to Seminary Road. Single left lane to the work zone. Southbound 95, some slowdowns into the work zone as you approach and pass exit 143 for Route 610 Garrisonville Road. That work zone blocks the right lane. You do have two lanes to the left getting by. I'm Rich Hunter, your next update in about 10 minutes.
14: Okay, let's get the forecast now with 7 News First Alert Chief Meteorologist Veronica Johnson. Veronica, we move into a more volatile pattern again tomorrow.
30: Yes, but it's just going to be for a day. Tomorrow we're looking at the potential for some strong, maybe even a few isolated severe storms. Right now we've got the threat of seeing frequent lightning, even the chance for some small hail. But at the top of the list, it's the possibility of getting some damaging winds. The winds aloft are just screaming right now. So that could be brought down to the surface with some of the strongest of storms. Right now the heaviest weather expected to be noon to 4 p.m. with some showers for the morning hours. That might help us out for the afternoon to stabilize the atmosphere a bit. But then as we get into the heating for the afternoon, some breaks in the cloud cover could be enough to energize some storms along the line. 90 to 95 Thursday and 83 to 86 degrees, your high temperature range on Friday, with Friday still dealing with wet weather in the morning, but afternoon sunshine and a very nice Friday evening as humidity levels drop just in time for the upcoming weekend. And if you're making plans for the weekend, looking at sunshine this weekend, 86 on Saturday, 90 on Sunday. We're currently holding at 81 in the district. Centerville, Virginia, 79. Glenarden, also 79 in Maryland.
14: Thanks, Veronica. We got 79 degrees outside WTOP studios. 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It's becoming more difficult for farmers to make a living, including here in our region. Virginia's governor visited a Loudoun County farm today to sign a new bill that's aimed at helping more farmers stay in business. WTOP's Neil Augenstein was there.
5: Far too often, agricultural land is sold for development or for uses that threaten to take it out of production entirely.
6: Standing next to crops that were grown here at Roundabout Meadows, surrounded by solar panels, Delegate John McAuliffe, who represents Loudoun and Fauquier counties, co-sponsored the bill that defines agrivoltaics.
7: The idea is simple. You put solar panels on farmland in a way that keeps that land in production.
6: Governor Abigail Spanberger signed the bill. The farmer gets extra income and lower energy costs. The grid gets green power, and nobody has to choose between feeding people and powering the community.
7: The use of agrivoltaics prioritizes agricultural productivity. Keeps land in production for the life of the solar array and is part of an existing farm business.
6: In Aldi, Neil Augenstein, WTOP News.
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6: Good night for the Mystics on the road as they beat the Sun in Connecticut, 88-81. 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
5: Oh, okay. Well, now I got to go.
6: You got to. But the Mystics get the victory, shaking off all the stuff there as the Sonia Citron scores 26 points in the victory. Mystics improved to 6-7. Visit the Liberty on Friday night. The Knicks set to have their parade tomorrow in Manhattan. They need 10,000 cops to help get everything to go smoothly. 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
5: York
6: Knicks.
5: They better grease up the light poles so people can't climb them.
6: Just talk to Philadelphia. That's what their specialty is, right? The World Cup going on. England beats Croatia 4-2. Congo upset to Portugal, 1-1 draw. Ghana gets a late goal and beats Panama 1-0. This is the final day of opening games. United States faces Australia Friday at 3 o'clock in Seattle. Nationals fall to the Royals 6-2. Nats' four-game win streak comes to an end. They're 39-36, though. They visit Tampa Bay on Friday. And the Commanders' mandatory minicamp continues out in Ashburn. 2 days in the books. They got one more day, then vacation, so to speak, and then back for training camp next month to get set for the football season. Frank Hanrahan, WTOP Sports.
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5: 9:58, traffic and weather. Rich Hunter's in the traffic center.
11: All right, top traffic issues right now. First in Maryland, northbound 95 between the Welcome Center and Route 32 in Howard County. Single file right gets you by the work zone. At a loop, the Beltway shed west of Connecticut Avenue past 355 to a point beyond Old Georgetown Road. Single file left past the construction there. 395 south between Glebe Road and Seminary Road. Single left lane gets you by. That'll cost you an extra 25 to 30 minutes. They're now setting up on the outer loop of the Beltway after River Road headed across the Legion Bridge into Virginia. By the time that's fully in place, you'll get by single file to the right. The WTOP Traffic Center is presented by Window Nation. 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I'm Rich Hunter. Your next update in about 10 minutes.
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12: This evening, we're partly cloudy. Temperatures between 72 and 78 degrees. Clouds will be on the move tonight. Will turn mostly cloudy, dropping to about 67 to 72 degrees. Then on to the heat, humidity, and storms for Thursday. It will be a weather alert for the afternoon and potentially for the early evening. Right now, most of the storms that we'll get on the strong to severe side looking like they'll be from noon to 4 p.m.
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12: Southern Maryland by around 1 to 2 p.m. Temperatures on Friday into the mid-80s. 7 News, Chief Meteorologist Veronica Johnson in the First Alert Weather Center.
5: Temperatures around 80 degrees. It's 77 in Woodbridge, 75 in Upper Marlboro, 78 degrees outside WTOP studios.
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5: Good evening, I'm Nick Iannelli. Coming up, new details about how America's 250th birthday is going to impact travel around D.C. We'll talk about that in just a moment with the Washington Post. A tough day on Wall Street today. The Dow is down more than 500 points. It's 10 o'clock.
14: From ABC News, I'm Dave Packer. In France, for the G7, President Trump says he signed the 14-point agreement with Iran. Part of it, the reopening of the Strait of Hormuz. Another part, the U.S. would unfreeze $300 billion in an Iranian fund. Senate Minority Leader Chuck Schumer saying the White House has capitulated to the Iranian leadership.
15: Trump has done a very poor job of negotiating. We are worse off than we were when the war started. The Strait of Hormuz, under greater Iranian control now than then. The leadership of Iran, more militant now than then.
14: The agreement does say that Iran will no longer develop or procure nuclear weapons. The first named storm of the Atlantic hurricane season, Tropical Storm Arthur, taking aim at the Gulf Coast. Meanwhile, another storm system bringing tornado threats to the Midwest. ABC News Chief Meteorologist Ginger Z is in Champaign, Illinois.
16: There is a line of tornado warnings within this tornado watch and severe thunderstorm watch that extends all the way back to Kansas. There are also flood alerts from Detroit to Lexington, Kentucky. Tropical Storm Arthur is twisting along that Gulf Coast, and we're going to see it move over Louisiana with 2 to 4 inch per hour rainfall rates in the areas, including parts of the Florida Panhandle.
14: Rex Yeraman, known as the Gilgo Beach Killer, sentenced today to life in prison without the possibility of parole for the murder of at least 7 women off the coast of Long Island. Attorneys for Luigi Mangione now planning to present a psychiatric argument at his state murder trial. Defense attorneys allege Mangione suffered an extreme emotional disturbance. ABC News legal contributor Dan Abrams.
17: This is technically an effort to get a lesser conviction, meaning instead of murder, it could be manslaughter. If he's convicted of manslaughter instead of murder, you're talking about the possibility of a decade in prison instead of life in prison.
14: New York set to honor their NBA champion Knicks tomorrow with a ticker tape parade. 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
5: It's 10:02 on Wednesday, June 17th, 78 degrees, lows around 70. Tomorrow hot, highs in the 90s with strong storms possible. Good evening, I'm Nick Iannelli. New details tonight on how America's 250th birthday celebration will impact travel around here. Flights at Reagan National Airport are going to be shut down for much of the 4th of July to make way for flyovers and fireworks. The disruptions are part of a larger series of events across the summer that will also lead to closures along parts of the Potomac River. We talked all about it with Washington Post transportation reporter Liam Scott.
18: The Metropolitan Washington Airports Authority announced that no flights are scheduled at Reagan National Airport on July 4th after 12 p.m., which is pretty striking. The last flight scheduled to depart DCA on Independence Day is an 11:50 flight, Southwest Airlines, to Orlando. And flights will resume on July 5th. But that's really quite striking. So there's this aviation analytics firm called Cirium that has really great data on flights. And when you compare June 27th, which is the Saturday before July 4th, there are more than double the amount of flights at DCA the Saturday before compared to the Saturday of July 4th. It's really having this major impact on the number of flights that are scheduled at DCA on July 4th. And that's to accommodate flyovers, to accommodate fireworks that are part of the America 250 July 4th celebrations in DC on Independence Day this year.
19: And just to be clear, this is not how it usually is on the 4th of July. We don't typically have these large portions of the day with no air traffic at Reagan National.
18: This is more extensive than normal, for sure.
19: What should travelers do if they have flights booked around that time? Are people just being told to not even worry about Reagan National, go to a different airport?
18: So it seems that some airlines got a bit of advance notice about this, actually, before this was made public. So for instance, American Airlines, DCA is a major domestic hub for American Airlines. They made travel adjustments back in March when they learned about this from the FAA. They adjusted their schedule at DCA for July 3rd and July 4th. Their spokesperson told me that customers who were impacted by that change were told at the time and were rebooked onto new flights.
11: Should people who plan to fly out or into Reagan National Airport around that time, should they expect only disruptions around July 4th, or does this stretch into other periods of the summer?
18: The airport officials said that there will also be a portion of the day on July 3rd that's also affected, but they also said the passengers flying to DCA throughout the summer should be monitoring the status of their flights for adjustments, really based around all of the America 250 celebrations that are happening in DC over the summer. That's from this month through August. So for instance, the Great American State Fair later this month, and also the Grand Prix near the National Mall in August. Airport officials said that both of those could have similar impacts at DCA. They didn't say the extent of those impacts, but they did say that travelers who are flying to or from DCA around those major events should just be paying attention, should be in touch with their airline, should be monitoring their flights for delays or cancellations, things like that. And that's because of fireworks, aerial displays, parachute jumps, things like that around those celebrations that are impacting DCA.
19: So from the airport and the sky to the waterways around DC, we're hearing that this whole situation where there's the shutdown of the airport and shutdown of the airspace, we're hearing that it's going to affect the Potomac River.
18: Absolutely. So it's going to have a big effect on the Potomac as well. The Coast Guard just finalized what portions of the Potomac and also the Anacostia rivers will be off limits to boaters. It's from July 2nd to July 5th, actually, so not just July 4th. And that portion of the Potomac, it's from the Key Bridge to just south of the 14th Street Bridge. That includes the Tidal Basin. And then the Anacostia will be closed from the 11th Street Bridge to south of the Frederick Douglass Bridge on part of July 4th as well. So huge portions of the waterways are also going to be off limits. That's because on the Potomac, there are barges for the fireworks. This year's firework display is going to be much bigger than previous years. Boat companies, tourism companies that have tours on the river could be affected.
11: Thank you, Liam. We appreciate your time.
18: Thanks so much. Have a good one.
11: You too. That's Washington Post transportation reporter Liam Scott.
20: 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We sharpen our edge to move faster, see further every day, because the stakes could not be higher. Leidos, outsmart, outdo.
11: WTOP News time is 10:08.
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11: Traffic and weather over to Rich Hunter in the WTOP Traffic Center.
23: All right, heads up if you're traveling into the district on 395 northbound. Delays to begin just after you cross the Case Bridge, and that goes to the work zone just beyond the 3rd Street Tunnel near South Capitol Street. We're now down to a single right lane through that work zone, and that's on top of the work we already had northbound in the 3rd Street Tunnel. We're down to a single left lane in that work zone. Now, northbound 95 in Marin, heavy and slow as you head north through Howard County. The work zone begins just after the Welcome Center, continues up through 32. Single file right gets you by. At a loop of the Beltway, just west of 355 past 270 over toward Old Georgetown Road, eventually down to one single lane to the left through that work zone. And they've set up the work on the outer loop of the Beltway, leaving River Road and continuing across the Legion Bridge into Virginia. Believe once that's in place, it'll be single file right getting you by there. 395 southbound jammed into the work beyond Glebe Road, headed down towards Seminary Road. Single left lane gets you by. Southbound 95, you're in delays, headed down toward Route 610 Garrisonville. But tonight, the work's only blocks the right lane of three. So at least you have a couple of lanes to the left getting you by. Couple of crashes to watch out for in Fairfax County. Eastbound Fair Lakes Parkway, you cannot go left onto the northbound Fairfax County Parkway. That is blocked off as a result of a multi-vehicle crash. They also have one over in the Fairfax County portion of Alexandria on Telegraph Road in the intersection of the Hayfield Road. There were four vehicles involved in that one. If you're southbound on Telegraph Road, your only choice now is to go right onto Hayfield. Selling a car, watch out for fake payments, unsafe meetups, endless haggling, or you could just sell to Fitzgerald and know exactly who you're dealing with. 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I'm Rich Hunt for your next update in about 10 minutes.
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12: Well, this evening, rather quiet, but for tomorrow, especially for the afternoon, we'll have some active weather. We're going with a weather alert for the afternoon on Thursday. So here for tonight, skies will be turning mostly cloudy. Temperatures late will drop to 67 to 72 degrees. Expect a high temperature Thursday between 90 and 95 degrees. It'll feel more like 97 to 100 degrees throughout the area with a higher humidity. And we'll have some gusty winds, 30 to 35 miles per hour as the cold front moves in. However, between noon and 4 p.m., could get a few isolated strong or severe thunderstorms. The main threat, that of getting some damaging winds. By Friday, we'll be cooler with humidity levels dropping throughout the day. We'll have morning showers, afternoon sunshine, high temperature about 85 degrees, with, again, lower humidity by the afternoon. Saturday, high temperature, 86 degrees with sunshine, 90 on Sunday with partly sunny skies. I'm 7 News Chief Meteorologist Veronica Johnson in the First Alert Weather Center.
1: Temperatures in the 70s. It's 77 in Hyattsville, 76 degrees in Herndon, and 77 outside of our studios. 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
2: The Federal Reserve at its meeting Wednesday voted to keep interest rates steady. No change for now. Fed Chairman Kevin Warsh at his first press conference acknowledged inflation is too high.
3: Persistently high prices are a burden for the American people.
2: Warsh said the Fed is committed to stabilizing prices, which at some point could mean the Fed has to hike interest rates. At least that's how Wall Street read that signal. The Dow Jones Industrial Average lost 507 points on Wednesday. The S&P 500 fell 91, and the NASDAQ dropped 354 points. And Marriott has officially taken the wraps off a new hotel in Alexandria. The former AKA Alexandria Hotel has rebranded as the Satire as part of the Marriott family. John Wardock, WTOP News.
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1: It's 10:12. I'm Nick Iannelli. Thanks for listening. A major crack cocaine ring operating near an elementary school in Southeast D.C. has now been shut down. Prosecutors announced the arrest of 14 people in that case today. WTOP's Jimmy Alexander is following the story. He says investigators spent years tracking drug activity to that area around Hendley Elementary.
26: This is not some victimless crime in a dark back alley.
27: U.S. Attorney for the District of Columbia, Janine Pirro.
26: The distribution involves 2.4 kilos of crack, 1 kilo of cocaine powder, as well as cocaine base, and during the course of the operation, the sale of fentanyl as well as marijuana.
27: And 19 firearms. The defendants range in age between 21 and 43, and five of them face at least a 10-year mandatory minimum, with others facing five.
26: Several of them face life in prison.
27: Investigators arrested the 14 suspects this morning after executing search warrants at 15 locations across D.C. and parts of Maryland. Jimmy Alexander, WTOP News.
1: For years, advocates have pushed for alternatives to jail time for people convicted of marijuana offenses in Virginia. And now the state is offering a new path. Virginia is going to allow some inmates to petition for early release under a new law that takes effect next month. WTOP's Scott Gelman is following the story.
0: This is something that advocates have been working on for several years. It's one of the many new laws that Governor Abigail Spanberger signed and is going to go into effect on July 1st here in just a couple of weeks. Now, this specifically, we're talking about folks who are serving sentences for certain offenses that relates to possession, manufacturing, selling, or distribution of marijuana. Here's how Adrian Rocha, the policy director of the Last Prisoner Project, described this.
4: So what this bill does is basically say sentences handed down during prohibition deserve to be reevaluated in light of legalization. And the judge should have an opportunity to say, if you were sentenced today, would we still give you the same sentence? And if not, we should correct that injustice.
0: And one really important feature of this is something that come July 1st is going to happen automatically. It's not going to be a process where in some other states have it, where you essentially have to apply for consideration. Here in Virginia, this is going to be a step where this is automatically reviewed. Adrian Rocha with the Last Prisoner Project estimates that about 1,100 people are ultimately going to have their sentences reviewed as part of this. And that's both folks who are serving a sentence currently or under what's called community supervision. But he emphasized that this is not what he described as a get out of jail free card, that for some of the most serious offenders or folks who are also serving a sentence for an unrelated crime, that this is not something that's going to directly impact that group.
1: And as for exceptions,
0: it's folks who are serving sentences for other crimes, including those that are described as violent.
4: Virginia actually does have a list of these to say, here's what we consider violent offenses. So we were very careful to say, if you have that plus a cannabis offense, maybe you shouldn't be considered for this. And so, you know, that was one of the tough conversations we had.
0: And it's not going to be for everybody, but the estimate is about 1,100 people as part of this. This has been years in the making and made its way finally through the General Assembly, and Governor Abigail Spanberger ultimately signed it into law. So this goes into effect here on July 1st.
1: That's WTOP's Scott Gelman.
6: ABC News, I'm Michelle Franz, and details of the memo of understanding between the U.S. and Iran released after President Trump wrapped up at the G7 summit in France. The 14 points include a full ceasefire in the region, renewed talks, and reopening the Strait of Hormuz. President Trump was also asked about $300 billion in frozen Iranian funds that could be released.
7: We have their money. We have taken their money. It's not our money. It's their money. And we froze it. At a certain point in time, I guess we're going to have to give it back. You know, if we didn't give it back, nobody would ever invest in the dollar again.
6: The Federal Reserve Board, citing the economic impact of the war, voted to leave interest rates unchanged following the first meeting with Kevin Warsh as the new Fed chair. Officials in Washington State updating efforts on battling the wildfire burning near Spokane. One person missing, and the fire chief estimates a dozen homes have been burned. Evacuation orders could be lifted later tonight. This is ABC News.
1: Montgomery County Council members are taking a closer look at data centers, introducing bills to study their impact and potentially pause new development for a while. WTOP's Kate Ryan.
8: Montgomery County Council member Evan Glass introduced a bill that would require a 6-month moratorium. Council members Will Jawando and Kristen Mink suggest a 2-year delay on any permitting for data centers. Both make clear more study on the impacts is needed. Kevin Walton with Climate Mobilization for Montgomery County told the council,
9: an excellent decision would be to merge these two bills that we've been talking about and to give us enough time to make sure we deal with these issues.
8: Speaking against the moratorium proposals, Lamar Mutz with the Eastern Atlantic Regional Council of Carpenters.
10: Data center construction creates thousands of hours of work for skilled tradespeople. These are family-sustaining jobs that allow workers to build careers, support their families, purchase homes, and contribute to local communities.
8: The date for hearings on the legislation has not been set yet. Kate Ryan, WTOP News.
1: Election 2026, Janice Lewis-George has a significant lead in D.C.'s Democratic primary in the race for mayor. The latest count shows Lewis-George ahead of Kenyon McDuffie, 52% to 36%. More than 70% of the votes have been tallied now. This was the first time that the district used ranked choice voting, a change that means final results could take several days to get done.
13: It's going to take a little time for us to get through this, you know, huge influx of mailed ballots and dropped ballots that we have to get through. And what we're really doing is we're waiting long enough into this 10-day period where we still receive ballots that have been postmarked as of yesterday. We're waiting long enough into that period just to have a nearly complete set of, you know, cast ballots to count so that it will produce a reliable RCV tabulation on Sunday.
1: That's Gary Thompson, chair of the D.C. Board of Elections. Councilmember Robert White is gearing up to become the next D.C. delegate in Congress after his victory in the Democratic primary in that race. He's all but guaranteed to take over for D.C. delegate Eleanor Holmes Norton. WTOP's Mitchell Miller today on the Hill.
5: Robert White vows to fight for D.C. residents, especially on issues related to affordability.
14: I will not yield. The fight for families drowning in the cost of housing, groceries, child care and health care.
5: But the position of D.C. delegate has unique limitations, the biggest of which is no actual vote on the House floor. Once elected, White will need to get committee assignments, a task that could be made easier if Democrats can flip control of the House. He does have the advantage of having worked for Delegate Norton, so he knows some of the issues he'll be facing as he tries to forge new relationships in Congress. On Capitol Hill, Mitchell Miller, WTOP News.
1: Traffic and weather on WTOP. Rich Hunter is in the traffic center.
11: All right, we'll start you off in Maryland first. Northbound 270 in the local lanes near Shady Grove Road. The crash moved over to the right shoulder. All lanes have been reopened. 95 northbound jammed into the work zone. That begins just after the Welcome Center in Howard County goes up to Route 32. Single file right gets you by the work there. Southbound 95 unaffected. On the Beltway in Maryland, work zone on the outer loop of the Beltway begins right near 355. An extent all the way down to the big curve over top of the 270 spur. Single left lane gets you by. Then on the outer loop beginning just after River Road, eventually that work zone is going to continue across the American Legion Bridge into Virginia down toward the Dulles Toll Road. Again, heads up, that will be single file right getting you through that work zone. And also heads up for fire and rescue response to a reported crash, reportedly on the outer loop of the Beltway in the area of the Dulles Toll Road. Still unclear where exactly that crash is, so if you're headed on the outer loop south toward Tyson's, definitely heads up for a response from both Montgomery and Fairfax County Fire and Rescue. 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
12: All right, this evening, temperatures under partly cloudy skies between 72 and 78 degrees. We're mostly cloudy tonight, dropping to 67 to 72. Then 90 to 95 degrees for Thursday. Hot, humid, and a chance for thunderstorms from noon to 4 p.m. Could get some gusty winds. We're on weather alert. 7 News Chief Meteorologist Veronica Johnson in the First Alert Weather Center.
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1: A business jet with six people on board crashed onto a highway in Texas, sparking a fire and a dramatic rescue effort. One person was killed. The story from CBS News national correspondent Lilia Luciano.
15: A busy highway in Laredo, Texas became a scene of chaos and heroism late Tuesday night after a small plane crashed and burst into flames. The plane on its side engulfed in flames as police race against time, struggling to break the plane's windshield and even an exit door to free six people on board.
16: They were screaming, trying to get tools to open the door or even to break the glass.
15: Zaira Garza told us she and her husband were driving home when they saw the fiery wreckage. She says her husband and several other drivers stopped and ran over to help.
17: You have six souls that were inside of the aircraft. Regrettably and tragically, we do have to report that there is one decedent involved in this crash.
15: Laredo police investigator Jose Baeza said part of the plane hit one vehicle as it crashed to the ground. He did not say whether anybody inside the car was hurt.
18: Those five people who survived were taken to a hospital and are in stable condition. Investigator Baez also tells us that five officers were taken to the hospital to be treated for smoke inhalation. The NTSB is investigating the crash.
1: That's CBS's Lilia Luciano reporting. Republican lawmakers in Georgia are not moving ahead with redrawing the state's congressional map.
19: The announcement garnered raucous applause from demonstrators inside the Capitol. House Speaker John Burns says lawmakers want to ensure the process is transparent and thoughtful.
20: Just as we do with every other issue that comes
2: before the House.
19: Senate Democratic leader Harold Jones believes Republicans were afraid of backlash at the polls in November.
3: People stood up, and I think they saw that, and they actually backed down.
19: In a statement, Governor Kemp says he does not believe there's a reason to delay the process, but he acknowledges it's within the legislature's discretion to defer the issue. Jonathan O'Brien, ABC News, Atlanta.
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1: Sports on WTOP brought to you by Amentum, delivering advanced solutions for space and defense. Frank Hanrahan, what's up tonight?
23: Well, we got some interesting Wizards news. They got the draft next week, but this is interesting. Wizards guard Trae Young expected to decline his nearly $49 million player option for the upcoming season, so reports ESPN. He's a four-time All-Star, of course, came over in that trade midway through last season. He said he loves D.C., right? He was sporting all the uniforms and doing all that good stuff, but now he says he's going to test those waters. Unrestricted free agent, although, again, according to this report from ESPN, Washington is the front runner. But if somebody comes along and says, hey, I'm going to give you more money.
1: Right. Why not?
23: Well, I don't think they're the front runner anymore. Look,
1: like the Wizards are going to be good, right? They're going to be good now.
23: Well, that's what we
1: So why would he want to go anyway?
23: For more money. But I'm surprised that he is turning down $49 million because I'm trying to think, what is his max in terms of getting a big deal? So we shall see.
1: I know he's a good shooter.
23: He's a very good shooter. But short guards were sort of exposed in the NBA for teams that lost, like De'Aaron Fox and the Spurs. But then Jalen Brunson won a championship. The Nationals can't sweep the Royals 6-2 loss. Nats four-game win streak halted. Nats visit Tampa Bay on Friday, 39-36 record for the Nats. Mystics were winners, beating Connecticut 88-81. Sonia Citron, 26 points in the victory. Mystics 6-7 visit the Liberty on Friday night. Back to the NBA, Knicks set to have their parade tomorrow in Manhattan. World Cup, England was a winner over Croatia 4-2. Congo and Portugal 1-1 draw. Late goal from Ghana beats Panama 1-0. USA faces Australia Friday at 3 o'clock in Seattle. Still up in the air is the status of Christian Pulisic, Team USA's best player, with that calf injury. Frank Hanrahan, WTOP Sports.
24: 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Don't believe McLean Delaney's lies. 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And for a country not to be run by a wannabe dictator. And I will fight like hell for every one of these things.
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28: 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Remember this? How about this?
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1: Traffic and weather. 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
11: All right, our top traffic issues right now, Nick, on northbound 95 in Howard County. The work zone begins just north of the Welcome Center, continues up toward Route 32, Columbia. A single file to the right gets you through that work zone. Out of loop of the Beltway shed, west of Rockville Pike, past 270 and Old Georgetown Road to a point right above the big curve over top of the 270 spur. Single file left gets you through that work, and then you're jammed as you approach River Road, and that continues all the way into Virginia. They're going to take it all the way down to the Dulles Toll Road. Again, single file right will get you by. They were checking for a crash on the outer loop between Georgetown Pike and the Dulles Toll Road. Believe that may be on the ramp to go west on the Dulles Toll Road. I'm Rich Hunter, your next update in about 10 minutes.
1: Lows around 70 degrees tonight. Tomorrow it's going to be hot with highs in the mid-90s and strong storms possible in the afternoon.
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1: Good evening. I'm Nick Iannelli. Sarah Jacobs is our producer. The U.S. and Iran have now signed that memo of understanding to end the war. It opens up a 60-day window to tackle Tehran's nuclear program. Under the deal, Iran reopens the Strait of Hormuz to global oil traffic and is allowed to sell its oil without restrictions. The U.S. is going to ease sanctions and could support broader relief if a final deal is reached.
9: President Trump is insisting his new agreement with Iran will destroy Iran's nuclear ambitions.
10: It's a great deal.

0: Arab and Muslim world that we're trying to be responsive to.
1: G7 leaders are hailing the deal and say they are ready to contribute to its implementation with supply ships and mine-hunting drones.
2: That's CBS News Chief White House Correspondent Nancy Cordes.
3: I'm J.J. Green. The big concern for the president appears to be signing on to a bad deal.
4: That would allow Iran to continue to control the Straits of Hormuz, open it up, but still control it.
3: Former Secretary of Defense Leon Panetta, and that appears to be what Iran may be angling for. Officials saying they will open up the strait, but they will control it and most likely charge tolls.
4: Which I think would be against our national security interests.
3: What does Panetta think the U.S. should do?
4: Frankly, I think the better approach for the United States would be to take control of the Straits of Hormuz.
3: And that could be a very tall order if that's what it comes to. But the president said today, if he doesn't get what he wants in this deal, he's willing to drop bombs, quote, on their heads.
2: That's WTOP National Security Correspondent J.J. Green. The Federal Reserve is holding interest rates steady following its latest meeting, the first under new chairman Kevin Warsh. Warsh acknowledged that high prices remain a burden for consumers as inflation continues to run above the Fed's target. New projections suggest policymakers could consider rate hikes depending on how inflation trends.
5: The idea behind this is you have a labor market that has been doing quite well, multiple months of job growth over 100,000, but you have inflation at a three-year high. We've seen prices continue to go up at a faster rate than towards the beginning of the year, with energy prices up with the war in Iran. And they specifically call out the conflict in the Middle East. They say economic activity is expanding at a solid pace. That's a nod to the job growth, despite elevated uncertainty that owes in part to the conflict in the Middle East. So it seems like they decided to keep rates the same because things are going well in the economy at that top line level. But then you have this price growth. And so they wouldn't want to cut interest rates because that could spur demand and price growth go up. You want to really focus on that right now until there's more clarity with what is happening in Iran.
2: That's CBS News Money Watch correspondent Kelly O'Grady. Millions across the Gulf Coast and parts of the Deep South have been dealing with flooding this week from heavy rain. At least 16 million are impacted from southern Texas through Mississippi. Video on social media shows flooded roads and stranded drivers.
6: Heavy rainfall pounded the Gulf Coast again on Tuesday. In Mississippi, water inundated neighborhoods, roads, and parking lots, leaving cars stranded. Communities in Louisiana also saw flooding. In DeRidder, people had to wade through waist-high water. Cities in Texas didn't catch a break either, as floodwater rushed across roads and made driving treacherous. In Tomball, north of Houston, we met Justin Milne, who's concerned about what more rain could mean for his neighborhood.
7: It definitely makes you worry between all the roads and all the houses being built. The roads really can't take the rain like this.
8: Not for a sustained period of time, for multiple days.
7: No.
6: And in Houston, city officials said they're prepared for even more rain and urged caution.
2: That's CBS News correspondent Jason Allen. Election 2026 on WTOP. Janice Lewis George in the race for mayor has a significant lead in the Democratic primary. The latest count shows Lewis George ahead of Kenyon McDuffie 52% to 36%. That was an update that we got a couple hours ago. More than 70% of the votes have been tallied up now. This was the first time that the district used ranked choice voting in an election. That means final results could take several days.
9: Wednesday, Thursday, Friday, Saturday, there'll be at least one update to the vote count. And on Sunday, we're going to run the first ranked choice voting tabulation. So when we do that, somebody's past 50%, then they're interimly, the winner, pending our audits. But if that's not the case, we run the RCV with the program where you drop the person in last place, redistribute those votes to their second place choices, and you see if you've got somebody past the 50-yard line. And the program just keeps doing that until it calculates the ultimate outcome.
2: That's Gary Thompson, chair of the D.C. Board of Elections. As we just noted, Janice Lewis George is currently above that 50% threshold. So if that does hold, there would be no further rounds needed in ranked choice voting in that primary for D.C. mayor. Councilmember Robert White is poised to become D.C.'s next delegate in Congress after a big decisive win in the Democratic primary for that race.

0: WTOP's Mike Murillo.
1: It feels incredible.
2: Council member and now projected Democratic nominee for delegate Robert White says one thing he believes voters were trying to say.
1: People are tired of losing. They're tired of feeling like they do all the right things but can't afford housing, groceries, health care.
2: He says it was a hard-fought campaign.
1: There were things that happened in the campaign that should not have happened, but I'm looking forward, and I spoke to everyone who ran in this race, congratulated them on their campaigns. It is a hard race, but we all, if we're serious about the future of our city, we have to work together.
2: As for his plans if elected in November?
1: I'm representing and protecting everybody, and I think that they will see a change in how I use this seat because of the foundation Congresswoman Norton laid and because of the opportunity that this time in history presents.
2: Mike Murillo, WTOP News.
3: ABC News, I'm Dave Packer. In France for the G7, President Trump says he signed a memorandum of understanding with Iran, part of it the reopening of the Strait of Hormuz. Back in Washington, Senate Minority Leader Chuck Schumer.
4: They knew that the Strait of Hormuz was a choke point, and Trump had no way to get them to release that without giving in so much on so many things to them. So we're in a national security disaster.
3: The first named storm of the Atlantic hurricane season, Tropical Storm Arthur, taking aim at the Gulf Coast. Meanwhile, another storm system is bringing tornado threats to the Midwest. Rex Heuermann, known as the Gilgo Beach Killer, sentenced today to life in prison without the possibility of parole for the murder of at least seven women off the coast of Long Island. The Federal Reserve has voted to keep interest rates where they are for now. New York set to honor the NBA champion Knicks tomorrow with a ticker tape parade. This is ABC News.
0: It's 10:38. We've got traffic and weather on WTOP to the traffic center. And Rich Hunter.
5: All right, Nick, we'll start you off in the district. Very slow eastbound on the freeway. I should say northbound on 395, where it turns into 695, headed over to a point beyond South Capitol Street. On the freeway itself, you're down to a single right lane to the work zone. Delays coming out of the southwest waterfront headed over towards southeast, so be prepared. Also, keep in mind there is a work zone on the ramp to go north into the 3rd Street Tunnel, and that continues into the tunnel. Stay left past that work zone. Very slow exit there as a result. Now, if you're traveling on the Beltway in Maryland, add a loop as you head west of Rockville Pike past 270 and Old Georgetown Road to a point over top of the big curve over top of the 270 spur. Single file left gets you by. Then on the outer loop between River Road and the Dulles Toll Road, single right lane gets you by. Heads up, there was a minor crash on the ramp from the outer loop to go west on the Dulles Toll Road. Believe it is on a shoulder on that ramp, but remember that ramp kind of narrows quickly, so be careful if you're exiting there. If you're traveling in Maryland, northbound 95 between the Welcome Center and Route 32 in Columbia, single right lane past that construction. Bay Bridge, eastbound span closed for overnight maintenance. Westbound carries two-way traffic. Back in Virginia, southbound 395. As you head south of Glebe Road towards Seminary Road, single file left past the construction. Southbound 95 down in Stafford. As you head approach Route 610 Garrisonville, right lane of 3 block with the work there. Heads up, northbound 95, it appears to be a mobile crew working north through Springfield onto the lanes that become 395 northbound. You may be down to a single lane through that work zone there. Eastbound 66 as you pass 110, cross over the Roosevelt Bridge into the district. Single file left past the construction. 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
6: Well, here this evening, we've got partly cloudy skies. It is still pretty nice. Temperature somewhere between 72 and 78 degrees. Overnight and first thing on Thursday, 67 to 72 degrees. There may be a few morning showers, especially in western Maryland and the northernmost counties of Maryland. Otherwise, it's thunderstorms for Thursday afternoon. The heaviest weather, noon to 4 p.m., could have some gusty winds and strong enough to do damage. We're looking at a high temperature tomorrow, about 95 degrees. I'm 7 News Chief Meteorologist Veronica Johnson in the First Alert Weather Center.
0: 77 degrees in the nation's capital tonight. 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
7: Frontier Airlines is reducing service at Dulles Airport, specifically flights to Miami and San Juan. The Washington American Business Journal points out, Frontier joined Southwest and United, who have already made cutbacks. The Federal Reserve voted Wednesday to keep interest rates steady, but the central bank did signal it's concerned about inflation. And Gus Fauché at PNC Financial Services Group said that could mean higher rates ahead.
8: Inflation is too high from the Fed's perspective. The labor market is holding up well. And so given that, there are a number of Fed officials who expect to actually increase the Fed funds rate at some point over the course of 2026.
7: Following the Fed news, the major stock averages saw 1% losses, the Dow slipping 507 points, the S&P dropping 91, the NASDAQ falling 354 points. John Werdock, WTOP News.
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17: 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Some owners are pointing to Initiative 82 as a big financial strain.
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0: It's 10:44. I'm Nick Iannelli. Thanks for being with us tonight. It could soon cost more to buy an iPhone or a MacBook. In an interview with the Wall Street Journal, Apple CEO Tim Cook says the company is planning to raise prices. He says the increase would help offset higher costs for components like memory and storage chips. WTOP producer Juan Herrera talked about it with Wall Street Journal tech reporter Rolf Winkler, who broke that story.
19: The AI boom is leading to a run on these two tiny components that are in every single kind of computing device, memory and storage. Memory is like, if you think about an 80s office before computers, memory is like a desk. All the papers you're working with right now are on the desk, and storage is the filing cabinet behind you for everything else. Memory is the apps that are open on your phone. Storage is all your photos and videos. The cost of those components has skyrocketed because of demand among AI companies. And companies like Apple are suddenly having to wait in line for supply.
20: Will certain products go up in price first over others? Did Tim Cook explain how these price increases will work?
19: Pointedly, they did not do that. I asked Tim Cook, what products, how much, when? And he said they're still working through it, would not give me those details. But to give people a sense for what kind of scale we're talking about here, we worked with a research firm called Tech Insights, and they said, look, if Apple was going to try to maintain its gross profit margin on, say, an iPhone Pro model, then the iPhone 18 Pro coming this fall would have to be about $270 more expensive than the iPhone 17 Pro last fall. Everything in the device is the same, an extra $270 just to maintain their profit margin. Will they raise it that much? Can't say, probably not, but wouldn't be surprising to see the iPhone go from $1099 to $1299.
20: Rolf, you mentioned in your article that Apple's push for more AI features is what's driving up its need for more memory. Do you know what these new features are?
19: Siri has been terrible for years, we all know. And now Apple has rebooted Siri completely. They just announced this 2 weeks ago. And Siri's going to look a lot more like ChatGPT, a real modern chatbot. But to make that work, it's going to do a lot of AI work for you on your device. Instead of in the cloud, because Apple cares a lot about your privacy, they make this as a big part of their marketing. So instead of doing all these AI queries for you on some server somewhere, they're going to try to use your information on your device. But to do that, you need a lot more desk space. But I was telling you that analogy, the memory, that desk space, the AI has to hold a whole bunch more things in its hands to be able to do this complicated stuff for you. And so it needs more memory to do that.
20: These price increases are becoming increasingly common in the tech industry. Is this something consumers should just get used to moving forward?
19: This is not an Apple thing. It's smartphones, it's laptops, it's medical equipment, it's cars, it's game consoles. Basically, any electronic device that has a chip in it typically has memory and storage to go with it. And the price of both has quadrupled in the past year. So the Microsoft Surface, they just announced, is $1,599. 2 years ago, it was $999. The Nintendo Switch, it was $450, and it's going to be $500 in the fall, I believe. All kinds of companies are raising prices all over the place.
0: That's Wall Street Journal tech reporter Rolf Winkler talking with WTOP producer Juan Herrera. It's 1048. Traffic and weather. Rich Hunter's in the traffic center.
5: All right, where do we start, Nick? Let's start on the Beltway. Outer loop as you head west of Rockville Pike over toward the big curve over the over top of the 270 spur. Single file left gets you by that works. And remember, it starts four lanes down to one lane. Very slow. Be careful. Then on the outer loop, delays beginning near River Road. That continues through the work zone, which goes all the way down to the Dulles Toll Road. Single file right gets you by. On the ramp to go west on the Dulles Toll Road, crash on along the right side of that ramp. You are able to exit, but you have to squeeze to the left to do so. Now in the district, 395 northbound, as you go into the 3rd Street Tunnel again, single file left past the work zone, but as 395 becomes 695, headed over to a point beyond South Capitol Street, single file right gets you through the work zone, heavy and slow southwest to southeast as a result. And back in Virginia, 395 southbound, headed south of Glebe Road towards Seminary Road, single left lane through the construction. Northbound 95 to Mobile Crew, headed north of 644, continuing up to the Beltway. In the lanes that continue on the 395 northbound, it's a mobile work zone. Do not have a camera shot of which lane is getting by, but based on delays, looks like a single lane getting through that Mobile Crew. Now in Maryland, you've got the work zone northbound 95, headed north of the Welcome Center up toward Maryland 32. Single file right gets you by. If you're eastbound on 32, you cannot go north on 95. You're under a posted detour. I'm Rich Hunter. Your next update in about 10 minutes.
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6: This evening, we're partly cloudy. Temperatures between 72 and 78 degrees. Clouds will be on the move tonight. We'll turn mostly cloudy, dropping to about 67 to 72 degrees. Then on to the heat, humidity, and storms for Thursday. It will be a weather alert for the afternoon and potentially for the early evening. Right now, most of the storms that we'll get on the strong to severe side looking like they'll be from noon to 4 p.m. All this with temperatures between 90 and 95 degrees. Now, on Friday, for any Juneteenth events, there'll be some showers around during the morning, but clearing from northwest to southeast. The rain will be moving out of southern Maryland by around 1 to 2 p.m. Temperatures on Friday into the mid-80s. 7 News, Chief Meteorologist Veronica Johnson in the First Alert Weather Center.
0: Temperatures in the mid to upper 70s. It's 75 degrees in Laurel, 76 in Springfield, and 76 degrees outside WTOP studios, brought to you by Mervis Diamonds.
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23: By the early 1930s, unemployment had reached nearly 25%, and millions of families were surviving on emergency relief. Franklin Roosevelt's administration believed the crisis required more than charity. It required work. The Emergency Relief Appropriation Act of 1935 put that idea into law, funding programs built on the belief that a job preserved dignity better than a handout. Through efforts like the Works Progress Administration, the government put more than 8 million Americans to work, building roads, bridges, schools, and parks. 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Terry Girton, Federal News Network.
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0: 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Over to Frank Hanrahan.
28: Some interesting Wizards news up top. Trae Young, who was acquired in that trade last year, is reportedly declining his player option and will become an unrestricted free agent, although his preference is to stay in D.C. is going to keep his options open moving forward. With this decision, he turns down $49 million of salary next year and will become an unrestricted free agent, with the Wizards still reportedly the front runner for his services. Mystics get a much-needed road victory, beating the Sun in Connecticut, 88-81. Sony Citron, 26 points in the win for the Mystics, who improved to 6-7, visit the Liberty on Friday night. Nationals fall to the Royals 6-2 matinee at Nats Park. Nats still win the series, take 2 out of 3. Four-game win streak is halted, but they'll try to start a new one. 39-36, Nats visit Tampa Bay on Friday, so they have Thursday and a much-needed day off. At the World Cup, England got 2 goals from Harry Kane, doubled up Croatia 4-2. Disappointing result for Portugal, tie Congo 1-1. United States prepping for Australia Friday, 3 o'clock in Seattle. Now, Christian Pulisic, Team USA's star forward, questionable with a calf injury. He has yet to practice with the team this week because of that ailment, suffered the injury in the victory over Paraguay last Friday. Frank Hanrahan, WTOP Sports.
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0: It's 10:58, traffic and weather on WTOP. Over to Rich Hunter in the traffic center.
5: All right, Nick, our top traffic issues will start off on the Beltway Outer Loop as you leave River Road across the American Legion Bridge and continuing down to the Dulles Toll Road. Single file right gets you by the work zone, then heads up on the ramp to go west on the toll road. Crash along the right side of that ramp, you squeeze by to the left. In Maryland, 95 northbound as you head north to the Welcome Center in Howard County up toward Route 32 in Columbia. Single right lane gets you through that work zone. In the district, northbound 395 past the 3rd Street Tunnel where it becomes 695 to a point beyond South Capitol Street. You're down to a single lane to the right through the work zone with heavy volume and delays. 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I'm Rich Hunter, your next update with Robert Workman in about 10 minutes.
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6: Well, this evening, rather quiet, but for tomorrow, especially for the afternoon, we'll have some active weather. We're going with a weather alert for the afternoon on Thursday. So here for tonight, skies will be turning mostly cloudy. Temperatures late will drop to 67 to 72 degrees. Expect a high temperature Thursday between 90 and 95 degrees. It'll feel more like 97 to 100 degrees throughout the area with a higher humidity. And we'll have some gusty winds, 30 to 35 miles per hour as the cold front moves in. However, between noon and 4 p.m., could get a few isolated strong or severe thunderstorms.
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6: By the afternoon. Saturday, high temperature 86 degrees with sunshine, 90 on Sunday with partly sunny skies. I'm 7 News Chief Meteorologist Veronica Johnson in the First Alert Weather Center.
0: It's 77 degrees in Washington.
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0: Good evening. I'm Nick Ionelli. 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
7: I'm Dave Packer. President Trump says he signed the peace deal with Iran, as does Iran's president. It lifts the American blockade of Iranian ports, rewards Iran for reopening the Strait of Hormuz, and lays the groundwork for 60 days of nuclear talks.
8: Iran reaffirms that it shall not procure or develop nuclear weapons. Reaffirms because it made that same pledge in the first line of the Obama nuclear deal. But unlike that deal, Iran's agreement with President Trump includes no other nuclear commitments, just a pledge to keep talking, including about how Iran could dispose of its highly enriched uranium.
7: ABC's Rachel Scott. The Gulf Coast bracing for a tropical storm wallop. ABC's Melissa Adan is in Galveston, Texas.
9: The first named storm of the season, and we've been feeling these winds all throughout the day. At one point, you know, gusts of 40, 41 mile per hour winds. That qualifies it for a tropical storm. See, big threats are the storm surge. Some parts reporting it could get up to 4 feet of storm surge, at least throughout the Texas Gulf Coast areas.
7: In court today, families of women killed by Gilgo Beach serial killer Rex Yuerman on the day he was sentenced to life.
10: Families coming face to face with the monster. In a 17-year killing spree, Rex Yuerman murdered 8 women he hired as escorts. When it was his turn to speak, Yuerman gave those families nothing.
11: The words I would say have no meaning.
10: The judge, indignant, sent Yuerman to prison for life. Families shouting him out of the room. After a 33-year nightmare.
7: ABC's Aaron Katursky. Los Angeles issuing a smoke advisory for unhealthy air as a huge warehouse fire burns in Boyle Heights. An 18-year-old passenger in a horse-drawn carriage in New York City Central Park has died. He fell off as the horse bolted and crashed into another carriage. Ron Duvua.
12: I saw the horse stumble, and his friend was right next door to him, and then it just collided and it turned into a mess.
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0: It's 11:02 on Wednesday, June 17th, 77 degrees, lows around 70. Tomorrow, hot, highs in the 90s with strong storms. Good evening, I'm Nick Iannelli.
13: Let us leave behind the tribal politics that get in the way of good governance.
0: Let's get straight to the race for mayor in D.C. Janice Lewis-George has a significant lead in D.C.'s Democratic mayoral primary. She's ahead of Kenyon McDuffie. If her lead holds, she would become the first Democratic socialist elected mayor of the nation's capital. Lewis-George addressing her supporters last night.
13: If there was ever any doubt, let it now be laid to rest. It is the people of D.C. who elect the mayor of D.C.
0: In other races, the Associated Press projected Councilmember Robert White as the winner of the contest for D.C.'s non-voting delegate in Congress. Several council races, including Ward 1 and at-large seats, are too close to call, with more results still to come. Emma Huber, reporter at CityCast D.C., was with Janice Lewis-George last night. She joined us to talk more.
17: It definitely was a celebration at the Howard Theater last night, where Janice Lewis-George was hosting her election watch party. She waited to come out to the stage until the first round of votes was released. When she did finally come out around 11, it was very exciting because they were able to announce that she got 52% of the vote. And I'll just tell you, the crowd went crazy. People were freaking out. It was a larger percent of first round votes than either the CityCast DC poll or the Washington Post poll or any other public polling I saw had her earning in this very first round. So it was definitely good news. And she gave a very hopeful and jubilant speech, though stopped short of claiming victory.
13: Oh my God. In this moment with y'all.
0: Did Janice Lewis-George seem taken aback by this substantial lead that she has?
17: Actually, me and some other reporters got to sit down with her at the end of the party, and I got the sense that she was not surprised that she was in the lead, but there were certain wards and areas of the city that she was surprised she was carrying so handily. I think particularly Ward 3 and Ward 7, she mentioned, had been a big focus for her campaign. She said Ward 3 and Ward 7, clearly the work paid off, and she seemed perhaps a bit pleasantly surprised how handily she was leading in those districts.
0: There was this exchange with President Trump in the White House just days ago where he was asked about Janice Lewis-George possibly winning.
20: One of the two leading candidates, Janice Lewis-George, is running a Zoran Mandami campaign. It's focused on socialist policies. How would you feel if she emerges victorious in next Tuesday's?
29: Well, I wouldn't like it, and maybe we'd take back Washington, run it on the federal basis.
1: We won't put up with it. We're not going to lose our businesses.
0: You got a chance to talk to Lewis George specifically about that. What did she say?
17: Yeah, I just asked her point blank. I said, do you think Trump's comments in the Oval Office helped? And she said, yeah, I'll be honest. I think they did.
19: Yeah, I think so. I think what happened is it motivated people to get to the polls. When Trump made those comments, people were like, wait a minute, I need to pay attention.
17: She said that she heard from some voters who came up to her and were like, I wasn't super read into this race, but Donald Trump says he hates you, and so I must love you. And for some voters, she said, maybe it's that simple. Yeah, she definitely credited Trump's comments to getting some people who maybe weren't super tuned in to feel more motivated to hit the polls and cast their votes.
0: All right, Emma, as we wait for more results to come from the D.C. mayoral race, we appreciate your help. Thank you so much.
17: Thanks, Nick.
0: That's Emma Huber, reporter at CityCast D.C. Political and generational change is taking shape in D.C. after that primary. Councilmember Robert White is poised to become the district's next delegate in Congress after a decisive win in the Democratic primary in that race. He's all but certain to succeed longtime delegate Eleanor Holmes Norton in the general election.
21: It was kind of a surprising margin that it was so large. Robert White ran a true citywide campaign, drawing on his experience as an at-large council member and his run for mayor 4 years ago against Muriel Bowser. The vote count shows he won in every ward of the district, bringing in as much as 70% of the vote in wards 7 and 8, close to that in several other wards. The closest district was Ward 2 in Upper Northwest, with Brooke Pinto finishing second in her own ward. Also, his messaging clearly resonated with a lot of voters about the need to stand up to the Trump administration. Also, as a former staff member of D.C. Delegate Eleanor Holmes Norton, he wanted to respect her legacy.
0: That's WTOP Capitol Hill correspondent Mitchell Miller. This was the first election in D.C. using ranked choice voting, where voters rank candidates in order of preference instead of choosing just one candidate. That's why counting up the ballots in all the races is going to take longer this time. How did voters deal with it?
22: The implementation has been a big success. When you vote on screen, there's a few more screens that you got to go through. So it took people voting live a little more time to stand in front of the screen than it did in prior years. And that resulted in a little more wait times, especially in the late afternoon, right before the polls were closing, when a lot of people showed up. In terms of the written ballots, it just takes a little bit more time to fill out, but it's pretty straightforward. I didn't hear a whole lot from yesterday about confusion or problems. Everybody seemed to understand it, and now we just have to get all of those mail ballots open, processed, and fed into the reader. And it's going to be pretty efficient. Once we get things in, we'll be able to do the tabulations we need to do.
0: That's Gary Thompson, chair of the D.C. Board of Elections.
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0: 1108 Traffic and Weather. Robert Workman's in the traffic center.
25: Slowing on the outer loop of the Beltway through Bethesda Roadwork, starting near 355 and continuing around towards the big curve near the 270 spur. Stay to the far left to get by. Then get back over to the right, because the next work zone starts a little bit south of River Road and goes across the American Legion Bridge and all the way down towards the Georgetown Pike, with just one right lane open through there. Now up ahead of that, there's accident cleanup on the exit ramp to go west on the Dulles Toll Road. Right half of that two-lane ramp is blocked off. Your through lanes are open. You'll still be able to make the exit. Inner loop of the Beltway looks okay, coming up through Tyson's towards the Legion Bridge. On the southbound lanes of 395, road work from Glebe Road almost all the way down to Duke Street. Stay to the far left in order to get by. Mobile crew going through Springfield northbound on I-95 as you head up past the Franconia Springfield Parkway toward 644. At the moment, they're along the right side, and it looks like they're going to go up across the Beltway. 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I'm Robert Workman. Your next traffic report in 10 minutes.
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6: Mostly cloudy skies moving in overnight, and there could be some rain showers for western Maryland from Frederick County, Maryland to Frederick County, Virginia by sunrise on Thursday. So a little wet weather. We'll get breaks in the cloud cover. That could be the driver with higher humidity for some strong, maybe even a few severe thunderstorms between noon and 4 p.m. on Thursday. These will be isolated strong to severe, 90 to 95. Your high temperature Friday. Some showers for Friday morning. Afternoon sunshine, the high 85. I'm 7 News Chief Meteorologist Veronica Johnson at the First Alert Weather Center.
0: We got temperatures in the 70s right now. 73 in Germantown, 77 in Annandale, and 76 degrees outside WTOP studios. 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
2: If you're thinking of borrowing money, maybe for your small business or for buying a car or home, you may not want to wait. The Federal Reserve decided Wednesday to keep interest rates right where they are, but the central bank did signal it's concerned about inflation, and that could mean an interest rate hike at some point. Gus Fauché, chief economist at PNC Financial Services Group.
3: The likelihood is there could very well be higher rates at the end of 2026 than what we're seeing now. So if you're on the fence, then I think it makes more sense to borrow now rather than wait and hope that rates will be lower later, because I just don't think that's likely to happen.
2: Following the Fed rate announcement, the major stock averages posted 1% losses. The Dow Jones Industrial Average down 507 points. The S&P 500 dropped 91. The NASDAQ tumbled 354 points. John Wardock, WTOP News.
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7: ABC News, I'm Dave Packer. At the G7, President Trump says he signed the Memorandum of Understanding with Iran. In it, Iran gets to keep its ballistic missiles and is rewarded for reopening the Strait of Hormuz. President Trump today.
14: We don't have to give them anything. But some people may want to invest. Like, what are you going to do? Say you can never, ever invest in a country? I mean, it's pretty tough. I don't mind being tough, but it's pretty crazy.
7: The Federal Reserve leaving interest rates unchanged today, but rates could go higher this year if inflationary pressures continue. Battening down the hatches in New Orleans as a tropical storm moves in, residents chipping in to fill and pile up sandbags. Meanwhile, a likely outbreak of severe weather across parts of the Midwest, including damaging winds, hail, flash flooding, and tornadoes. Convicted Gilgo Beach serial killer Rex Huerman sentenced to life in prison today for the murders of eight women. This is ABC News.
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0: 11:13, I'm Nick Ainelli. Thanks for listening. We're learning more about a planned attack that was targeting the UFC event held at the White House this past weekend. There are five people in custody now in the investigation. Court documents show suspects talked about using exploding drones and shooting into crowds. CBS News correspondent Ed O'Keefe.
24: Court papers allege the five men charged so far intended to target and kill attendees at Sunday's UFC event at the White House, including President Trump and Vice President Vance. At least 19 people allegedly had been discussing the plot on the encrypted messaging app Signal, and the Secret Service says some have yet to be arrested. Prosecutors say the plot began unraveling last Wednesday when the mother of alleged 19-year-old planner Tyson Proper tipped off police that he was buying guns. He told law enforcement the plan was to stage a demonstration on the north side of the White House as a distraction, then deploy small explosive-laden drones to detonate over the UFC octagon and have sniper teams shoot high-value targets as they fled.
26: The north side of the White House along Pennsylvania Avenue is closed to the general public because of ongoing construction and staging of the UFC fight. And geofencing blocks private commercial drones from flying over downtown Washington.
24: But experts say the alleged plot still posed a serious threat.
26: Each defendant is charged with at least one count of conspiracy to commit murder. The alleged plot comes after a gunman was killed by Secret Service officers late last month after opening fire on a checkpoint down the street from the White House and in the wake of the April 25th shooting at the White House Correspondents' Day.
0: That's CBS's Ed O'Keefe reporting. There's already a six-month moratorium on new data center permits in Montgomery County put in place by County Executive Mark Elrich. And now the county council is considering legislation that could extend that pause for up to 2 years. WTOP's Kate Ryan.
27: There are two bills that Montgomery County residents made themselves heard on. One would deny permits for data centers for 6 months. That was submitted by Councilmember Evan Glass. Another from Councilmembers Will Jawando and Kristen Mink would create a 2-year moratorium. Cheryl Gannon with the Montgomery County Civic Federation favors the longer hold.
4: A significant pause is needed to deal with very complex issues, some of which are under the purview of state or federal regulators. We need this two-year moratorium to get this right for the future of the county.
27: But Angela Franco, president and CEO of the Montgomery County Chamber of Commerce, opposes delays. Data centers, she says,
8: provide the critical digital infrastructure that supports high-growth sectors such as cybersecurity, life sciences, artificial intelligence, and advanced computing.
27: Concerns about data centers included the impact on the electric grid, potential pollution, and noise. Kate Ryan, WTOP News.
0: The Federal Reserve is holding interest rates steady following its latest meeting, the first under the new chairman, Kevin Warsh. Warsh acknowledged that high prices remain a burden for consumers as inflation continues to run above the Fed's target. New projections suggest that policymakers could consider rate hikes in the near future.
9: The Federal Reserve has again left its key interest rate the same, but changes could be coming under new chair Kevin Warsh. Nearly half the Fed's policymakers say they could back a rate hike this year, and in a surprisingly short statement, dropped language suggesting their next move would be a cut. That puts Warsh in a tough spot, since President Trump appointed him chair after blasting predecessor Jerome Powell for not reducing rates enough. Warsh did not give his own projection.
10: For me, it's not helpful in the conduct of policy.
9: And in his first news conference as chair, repeatedly stressed the Fed's determined to restore price stability.
10: We've missed for 5 years, and we're going to fix that.
9: Sagar Meghani, Washington.
11: For the Defense Department, getting ready for a clean audit isn't just about financial statements. KPMG's Joe Nave says the audit process is also having real operational impacts.
12: You're starting to talk logistics terms, supply terms that are now being translated as a result of some of the scrutiny and rigor from the audit, and it's giving leadership better information, and it helps to make sure that readiness is where it needs to be.
11: To watch the full discussion, go to federalnewsnetwork.com and search KPMG. The mandate is clear. The U.S. Department of War must achieve a clean audit opinion by 2028, but a clean audit is more than a goal. 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
0: 11:18, traffic and weather. Robert Workman's in the traffic center.
25: Downtown construction on eastbound 695 Southeast Southwest Freeway after the 3rd Street Tunnel on the way over past the South Capitol Street exit. Looks like you're getting by single file to the right through there. Kind of busy coming over from 12th Street. Also, looks like they're doing some work in the northbound 3rd Street Tunnel as you come off of the freeway heading up towards Massachusetts Avenue. Doesn't quite go all the way up to New York Avenue, but you are squeezed down to just one lane through there. Out of Northeast, you're okay on New York Avenue and Kenilworth Avenue, out towards 50 and the BWD Parkway. Roadwork northbound on I-95 north of Laurel, beginning north of 216, going up past the rest area and continuing to Route 32 up in Columbia. Only one right lane is open through there, and it's pretty busy. Southbound, you're A-OK coming down towards the Beltway. Outer loop, they're still doing work in the two right lanes after 355 around towards the big curve. And then in the three left lanes, as you approach the American Legion Bridge, that work zone goes down into Tyson's. 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Their members are the mission. I'm Robert Workman. Your next traffic report in 10 minutes.
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6: Well, the last couple of days have been super nice. You've noticed today higher temperature, slightly higher humidity, and now cloud cover for the overnight and mostly cloudy skies for a good chunk of tomorrow. We'll see temperatures in the morning 67 to 72 degrees. Could have some rain showers around the area. And then thunderstorms. Storms for Thursday afternoon and evening. Some of the heaviest weather between noon and 4 p.m. We'll see temperatures at 90 to 95 degrees and lingering showers for Friday morning as skies clear. It'll feel nice. The high on Friday, 85. I'm 7 News Chief Meteorologist Veronica Johnson in the First Alert Weather Center.
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13: 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Watching him and taking in the blue waves, the sea breeze, the blurry horizon.
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0: 11:22, a judge heard arguments today in a dispute over tens of millions of dollars the Prince George's County Council wants to shift away from the Park and Planning Commission. Attorneys for both sides made their case in court. WTOP's Liz Anderson was there.
22: Transferring money from the Park Commission's budget would be out of bounds for what state law allows. That's what the commission argues. After the hearing, supporters of the Maryland National Capital Park and Planning Commission spoke to reporters outside of the courthouse.
23: We're not a county agency, but people think that we are.
22: Manuel Giraldo with the commission.
23: The money that they're taking, and that's what it is, it's a raid of our budget. Because we're fiscally responsible, so we have reserves. And so the county believes they don't have the reserves, so they want to take our money. It's just not fair.
22: And Commission Acting Executive Director William Spencer read from a statement.
28: Today's hearing was not about politics. It's about process. It's about procedure.
22: The judge will issue a decision at the end of this month. Liz Anderson, WTOP News.
0: You might think recess is just playtime, but the American Academy of Pediatrics says it's more than that, that it's essential for kids' health.
29: At the Crescent School in the Bronx, these kids are breaking in a new playground. The new equipment, fresh landscaping, and bright colors surround the campus and were built with help from the Trust for Public Land. The investment in play is serious. The American Academy of Pediatrics says recess is necessary for kids' physical and mental health and development. Teachers agree, too. Principal Wodo Obana sees how recess changes students when they're back in the classroom.
30: It actually helps kids focus. It helps with stamina. It helps with them, like, listening, following directions, and doing what they have to do in the classroom.
29: As part of the revamp, this yard will stay open to the community after school and on weekends. TPL has worked with more than 400 schools across the country, inviting young people to be part of the process with powerful impacts on health. Bradley Blackburn, CBS News, New York.
0: 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Over to Frank Hanrahan.
31: Got some Wizards news in June. They got the draft coming up in a week.
2: but their star guard Trae Young, who they just acquired in a trade last season, reportedly is opting out of his final year of his contract, so he's going to be an unrestricted free agent. Reports have the Wizards still as the number one option for him to go to, but if there's a bigger bidder, maybe he goes somewhere else. So Trae Young opting out of the final year of his contract and will become an unrestricted free agent. Nationals can't get the sweep, lose a matinee to the Royals 6-2 at Nats Park. The Nats' four-game win streak halted. Nats 39-36 have Thursday off, visit Tampa Bay on the road on Friday. At the World Cup, England beats Croatia 4-2 in Arlington, Texas. Big crowd on hand to watch that match. Harry Kane with a couple goals for England. Congo upsetting Portugal with a 1-1 draw. United States faces Australia Friday, 3 o'clock in Seattle. Now, status of USA's star forward Christian Pulisic still very much up in the air. Questionable with a calf injury. He has yet to practice with the full squad this week as they get tuned up for that Australia game. Mystics winners at Connecticut, 88-81. Sonia Citron, 26 points in the victory. Mystics, 6-7, visit the Liberty on Friday night. And the Knicks are set to have their parade in New York City Thursday in Manhattan. I'm Frank Hanrahan, WTOP Sports.
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0: 11:28, traffic and weather on WTOP. Robert Workman's in the traffic center.
25: Beltway crash in Silver Spring. Interloop just before Georgia Avenue. Two left lanes are blocked. Be careful coming around through that Rock Creek roller coaster after Connecticut Avenue on the way to Georgia Avenue. Outer loop, your lanes are open there. There's road work in front of you, though, from 355 around towards the big curve. Only a single left lane open there. Then you have to move over to the right through the next work zone, starting south of River Road and going across the American Legion Bridge. Earlier crash on the exit ramp from the outer loop of the Beltway to the Dulles Toll Road is out of the way. New crash, southbound BW Parkway at Powder Mill Road. Maybe just a little south of there near the old NASA Goddard exit. Looks like the left lane is tied up. Slow for about a mile. I'm Robert Workman. Your next traffic report in 10 minutes.
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8: We're hearing from D.C.'s projected Democratic nominee for delegate.
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7: Check out that forecast now with Veronica tonight.
6: Well, here this evening we've got partly cloudy skies. It is still pretty nice. Temperature somewhere between 72 and 78 degrees. Overnight and first thing on Thursday, 67 to 72. Degrees. There may be a few morning showers, especially in western Maryland and the northernmost counties of Maryland. Otherwise, it's thunderstorms for Thursday afternoon. The heaviest weather, noon to 4 p.m., could have some gusty winds and strong enough to do damage. We're looking at a high temperature tomorrow, about 95 degrees. I'm 7 News Chief Meteorologist Veronica Johnson in the First Alert Weather Center.
7: Right now, we're at 75 degrees in Alexandria, 78 tonight, Penn Quarter. 73 Columbia, 76 outside the WTOP studios this check.
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7: And a good Wednesday evening. Welcome in for the ride. Glad you're with us for the 11:30 report. Thank you. I'm Dean Lane. Sarah Jacobs is our producer, topping the

0: document, about a page and a half long. The U.S. agreeing to lift the blockade of Iranian ports, Iran reopening the Strait of Hormuz. After that, 60 days of talks to address the future of Iran's nuclear program. Still unclear what kind of financial reward Iran has been promised.
1: Here's what it says. Iran will never have a nuclear weapon. That's what it says. It won't have one to buy, to develop. They will not have a nuclear weapon. And I would say that's about 99.9% of what I wanted.
0: But Iran made the very same pledge in the Obama nuclear deal, which President Trump tore up in his first term.
2: President Trump says he's hoping that Iran will be, in quote, the rearview mirror. But sources tell ABC News that U.S. intelligence agencies have serious doubts about whether Iran can be trusted in these final negotiations.
3: That's ABC News senior political correspondent Rachel Scott on WTOP. 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
4: I'm J.J. Green. The key worry is how to shut down Iran's nuclear pipeline and getting its enriched uranium buried somewhere.
5: I think all of the enriched fuel has to be taken over by the United States.
4: That's the former Secretary of Defense, Leon Panetta.
5: If we agreed on those two elements, then I think, you know, there might be some hope that we could have a more lasting peace.
4: But earlier today, President Trump at the G7 summit let it be known he's losing patience.
1: I let him know. I said, look, if you don't adhere to the agreement, I don't want to do that, but we're going to bomb the hell out of you.
4: And Panetta says neither side trusts the other, which could lead to an endless conflict.
5: They continue to basically play the same game they're playing now, which is negotiating without arriving at any conclusion, frankly, leads to an endless war.
4: And it seems pretty clear from President Trump's comments that the impediments to peace have not been addressed.
3: WTOP National Security Correspondent J.J. Green, 11:33 on WTOP. Election 26 on WTOP. Let's talk local politics. Denise Lewis-George has a significant lead this hour in D.C.'s Democratic mayoral primary tonight. The latest count shows Lewis-George ahead of Kenyon McDuffie, 52-36%, with more than 70% of the overall votes tallied at this point. This was the first time the district used ranked choice voting, as we've been reporting here on WTOP, a change that means final results could still take several days to complete.
6: When you vote on screen, there's a few more screens that you got to go through. So it took people voting live a little more time to stand in front of the screen than it did in prior years. And that resulted in a little more wait times, especially in the late afternoon, right before the polls were closing, when a lot of people showed up. In terms of the written ballots, it just takes a little bit more time to fill out, but it's pretty straightforward. I didn't hear a whole lot from yesterday about confusion or problems. Everybody seemed to understand it. And now we just have to get all of those mailed ballots open, processed, and fed into the reader. And it's going to be pretty efficient once, you know, once we get things in, we'll be able to do the tabulations we need to do.
3: That's Gary Thompson tonight, chair of the D.C. Board of Elections. A new set of results will come out each day this week, with the final results expected over the weekend by Sunday. WTOP News time, 11:35. Meantime, Councilmember Robert White is poised to become D.C.'s next delegate in Congress after a decisive win this week, Tuesday night, in the Democratic primary in that race. More from WTOP's Mike Murillo.
7: You know, to be a native son of this city, you know, on such an unlikely path, it really feels like such an honor.
8: For Robert White, the projected Democratic win comes after what he calls a long and difficult campaign in a city where progressive momentum appears to be building, though he says labels aren't what people are focused on.
7: They're really concerned with the lack of leadership that is going to help everyday people. So if you are not speaking to how expensive it is to have housing in this city, to young professionals who can't afford housing, for older people drowning under medical bills, then I don't think you're talking to D.C. residents.
8: Looking ahead, he says the role itself is about to evolve.
7: I'm looking forward to showing people who had any doubts that I'm going to serve the city well in this seat.
8: While he still has to win the general election in November in D.C., the Democratic primary often points to who will ultimately take the seat. Mike Murillo, WTOP News.
3: WTOP at 11:36. Georgia Republicans have changed course, apparently, this week on redrawing the state's congressional map for now.
9: The announcement garnered raucous applause from demonstrators inside the Capitol. House Speaker John Burns says lawmakers want to ensure the process is transparent and thoughtful.
10: Just as we do with every other issue that comes before the House.
9: Senate Democratic leader Harold Jones believes Republicans were afraid of backlash at the polls.

0: In November.
1: People stood up, and I think they saw that, and they actually backed down.
0: In a statement, Governor Kemp says he does not believe there's a reason to delay the process, but he acknowledges it's within the legislature's discretion to defer the issue. Jonathan O'Brien, ABC News, Atlanta.
2: Americans have always debated, discussed, and sometimes disagreed for 250 years.
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4: WTOP News Time, 11:37. Good evening. Welcome in for the ride. Glad you're with us. An update on traffic and weather for you in just 1 minute. Meantime, if you are, in fact, just joining us, welcome in for the ride. A recap now of the top stories we're following this morning on WTOP for you.
5: ABC News, I'm Dave Packer. President Trump says he signed the peace deal with Iran, as does Iran's president. It lifts the American blockade on Iranian ports, rewards Iran for reopening the Strait of Hormuz, and lays the groundwork for 60 days of nuclear talks. Senate Minority Leader Chuck Schumer says it gives away too much.
6: When you look at the 14 points that the administration has agreed to, it looks like Iran has won on just about every one of them.
5: The first named storm of the Atlantic hurricane season, Tropical Storm Arthur, taking aim at the Gulf Coast. Flooding turning deadly in Magnolia, Texas. A teenager killed as the storm system barrels towards shore. Los Angeles issuing a smoke advisory for unhealthy air as a huge warehouse fire burns in Boyle Heights. An 18-year-old passenger on a horse-drawn carriage in New York City Central Park has died. He fell off after the horse bolted and crashed into another carriage. The Central Park Conservancy calling for a ban on the horse-drawn carriages. This is ABC News.
4: Good Wednesday evening, June 17th. Thanks for taking the 11:30 ride with us. Time now, 11:38 to be exact. Traffic and weather on the 8th, and good evening to Robert Workman with us this early, well, late hour.
7: Good evening, Dean. On the inner loop of the Beltway, crash cleanup continues in Silver Spring right before Georgia Avenue. Two left lanes are blocked. Looks like a couple of vehicles, maybe a motorcycle involved in that one. Look sharp as you come around from Connecticut Avenue and stay over to the right as you head past the emergency response. Southbound BW Parkway, accident cleanup south of Powder Mill Road down near the old NASA Goddard exit. Left lane still blocked there, slow for about a mile. Past that point, you should be okay. Across the Beltway on the Parkway. And right on down into Northeast. Now, it looks like there may be a problem on the ramp from 295 to go to 695, the Southeast-Southwest Freeway, over near the M Street exit, starting to see things back up across the Anacostia. On the eastbound Southeast-Southwest Freeway near South Capitol Street, there's road work, and only one right lane is getting by there as you come over from 7th Street. 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I'm Robert Workman, your next traffic report in 10 minutes.
4: 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Here now, 7 News First Alert Chief Meteorologist Veronica Johnson with a look at that forecast as we get ever so close to the weekend.
8: Mostly cloudy skies moving in overnight, and there could be some rain showers for western Maryland from Frederick County, Maryland to Frederick County, Virginia by sunrise on Thursday. So a little wet weather. We'll get breaks in the cloud cover. That could be the driver with higher humidity for some strong, maybe even a few severe thunderstorms between noon and 4 p.m. on Thursday. These will be isolated strong to severe, 90 to 95 year high. Temperature Friday, some showers for Friday morning, afternoon sunshine, the high 85. I'm 7 News Chief Meteorologist Veronica Johnson in the First Alert Weather Center.
4: 78 checking the airports now. 78 Reagan National, 75 BWI Marshall tonight, 77 Dulles, 76 outside the WTOP studios. Where the time now is 11:40. On WTOP, of course, we bring you money news at 10 and 40. Over to John Wardock.
9: Taco Bamba is opening another location in the DMV. This one is in Bethesda. The restaurant is expected to open this fall, giving Taco Bamba 17 locations across D.C., Northern Virginia, Raleigh, Nashville, and Richmond. The Federal Reserve is keeping its benchmark lending rate the same. No rate change at its meeting Wednesday, but the Fed did signal it's concerned about inflation, and the major stock averages lost 1% each. The Dow down 507 points, the S&P dropping 91, the NASDAQ off 354 points. New Fed Chairman Kevin Warsh has already put his mark on the central bank. This Fed statement was only 132 words. As Warsh noted at his first press conference,
10: it's a bit shorter, a bit simpler, and it dispenses with some older language.
9: Under Chairman Jerome Powell, the Fed statement used to run about 300 words. John Werdock, WTOP News.
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4: Tropical Storm Arthur is moving tonight up the western Gulf Coast, we're told, as it heads toward an expected landfall on the Texas-Louisiana border.
12: As Tropical Storm Arthur hugs the Texas coast, life-threatening flooding possible from Texas to Louisiana. Outside New Orleans, in Covington, Louisiana, Luke and Nicole Barwick are filling sandbags.
13: God willing, this is, you know, an adventure we won't have to go through, but just in case, we want to be safe.
12: Flash flooding turning deadly overnight in Magnolia, Texas. Authorities say they recovered the body of a 15-year-old who drowned in a flooded retention pond.
4: That is ABC News Chief Meteorologist Ginger Zee tonight on WTOP. A Midwestern governor talking politics again is talking up tonight a possible 2028 presidential run again. We're talking about Illinois Governor J.B. Pritzker.
14: I'm going to be very involved. I've been saying this to myself and to others for years. I do believe it's the most important election of our lifetimes. I'll try not to say that anymore, but it is true that we have to restore and also improve the trajectory of the United States.
4: Pritzker also called this week for the U.S. strikes on Iran an illegal war and says that President Donald Trump should have gotten congressional approval, he thinks, before taking any military action. Stay tuned. WTOP at 1143. World of Entertainment now. An update for you. Sean Diddy Combs is expected to be released from federal prison earlier than originally projected. His release date has been moved up to February of 2028, several months earlier than the initial timeline. Combs is serving right now a 50-month sentence after being convicted, as you know, of transporting prostitutes across state lines.
15: The Can't Hold Me Down rapper is now expected to be released on February 23rd of 2028. So originally it was supposed to be in May of 2028, but he's been able to shave off time from his sentencing for various reasons. In terms of what reasons justifies an early release, you got to think that it's the Bureau of Prisons that's making this determination. It's not the judge. So in terms of what factors are being considered are, number one, how much time has he already served? Before being sentenced, he had already done about a year, so he gets credit for that time. Secondly, has he done any programs while he's been in custody? So it's reported that he's a part of the Residential Drug Abuse Program. If he successfully completes that program, he can have even up to 1 year shaved off his sentence. Thirdly, in terms of good time, good conduct credit, you get about 54 days from every year that you serve that can be shaved off if you behave while you're in custody.
4: ABC News legal contributor, that is, tonight, Wednesday evening on WTOP, Renata Villalona. WTOP at 1145.
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4: Good Wednesday evening, June 17th. Thanks for taking the ride with us this 11:30 hour. Glad you're in. Welcome. I'm Dean Lane. 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
4: Families of women killed by the Gilgo Beach serial killer were in court this week on Wednesday today to speak as the man convicted of 8 killings was being sentenced. And ABC's Aaron Katursky was there.
1: Families coming face to face with the monster. In a 17-year killing spree, Rex Heuermann murdered 8 women he hired as escorts. When it was his turn to speak, Heuermann gave those families nothing.
21: The words I would say have no meaning.
1: The judge, indignant, sent Heuermann to prison for life. Families shouting him out of the room. After a 33-year nightmare.
4: After a 2-year investigation here at home, D.C. police say tonight they have apparently broken up a crack cocaine ring operating near an elementary school locally. Investigators arrested 14 different people during the raids across the district in Maryland. Let's get more from WTOP's very own Jimmy Alexander.
22: Dirtbags were selling drugs 1,000 feet from a damn elementary school.
23: U.S. Attorney for D.C. Janine Pirro said the school is Hendley Elementary School in Southeast D.C.
22: It endangers the children, it destroys families, and it fuels the violence and the chaos in the district that we have suffered for far too long.
24: Investigators have already recovered more than 2.4 kilos of crack cocaine.
23: D.C. Interim Police Chief Jeffrey Carroll.
24: 1 kilo of cocaine hydrochloride, 29 grams of fentanyl, 12 pounds of marijuana, and 19 firearms.
23: 5 of the suspects live in Maryland, and the other 9 live in D.C.
22: 5 of these defendants face a mandatory minimum of 10 years.
23: Others face 5, while several could be looking at life in prison. Jimmy Alexander, WTOP News.
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4: Coming right up after traffic and weather tonight on WTOP Wednesday evening.
26: 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I'm Neil Augenstein.
4: 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Glad you're with us. 11:48. Over to Robert Workman in the WTOP Traffic Center.
7: Still slow on the inner loop of the Beltway in Silver Spring, approaching Georgia Avenue. Crash cleanup there, blocking 2 left lanes. Stay over to the far right as you come around from the Mormon Temple. Outer loop, your lanes are open there, but there's road work in front of you from 355 around towards the big curve near the 270 spur. Only a single left lane is open there. Then another work zone beginning south of River Road. That's quite slow as you only get by single file to the right across the American Legion Bridge, and that work goes down towards the Georgetown Pike. There had been a crash earlier on the outer loop at the exit ramp for the westbound Dulles Toll Road. That's out of the way. Southbound BW Parkway is still seeing some delays coming down past Powder Mill Road. Had accident cleanup a little south of the exit there along the left side, but the delays are getting a little better. That could just be the hour. Use caution as you come down from Laurel towards Greenbelt. I'm Robert Workman. Your next traffic report in 10 minutes.
8: All right. This evening, temperatures under partly cloudy skies between 72 and 78 degrees. We're mostly cloudy tonight, dropping to 67 to 72, then 90 to 95 degrees for Thursday. Hot, humid, and a chance for thunderstorms from noon to 4 p.m. Could get some gusty winds. We're on weather alert. 7 News, Chief Meteorologist Veronica Johnson in the First Alert Weather Center.
4: 76 degrees Wednesday evening in our nation's capital, and coming right up for you.
27: A couple leaves D.C. and moves to rural Virginia to start gardening Gay's Farm. I'm Luke Lukert.
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4: It is becoming harder and harder these days for farmers to make a living, including here in our region. Virginia's governor, to that end, visited a Loudoun County farm recently to sign a new bill aimed at helping more farmers stay in business. WTOP's Neil Augenstein.
5: Far too often, agricultural land is sold for development or for uses that threaten to take it out of production entirely.
26: Standing next to crops that were grown here at Roundabout Meadows, surrounded by solar panels, Delegate John McAuliffe, who represents Loudoun and Fauquier counties, co-sponsored the bill that defines agrivoltaics.
6: The idea is simple. You put solar panels on farmland in a way that keeps that land in production.
26: Governor Abigail Spanberger signed the bill. The farmer gets extra income and lower energy costs. The grid gets green power, and nobody has to choose between feeding people and powering the community.
6: The use of agrivoltaics prioritizes agricultural productivity, keeps land in production for the life of the solar array, and is part of an existing farm business.
26: In Aldi, Neil Augenstein, WTOP News.
4: WTOP at 11:53. You know, it's hard to miss along U.S. 301 locally in King George County. A bright rainbow sign welcomes visitors to Gardening Gays Farm. WTOP's Luke Lukert stopped by to check this out.
9: These guys are all born. If we don't get out of bed in the morning, these animals don't eat.
27: Now in their fifth season, married couple Kevin Graham and Dragon Kerbalia say this life wasn't always the plan. The latter grew up on a farm in Croatia.
10: Never thought that I was going to go back to it.
27: Both grew up doing tough outdoor work, though. Graham worked for his father's landscaping business.
9: It's not foreign, being outside, the hard work, and eating dust, as my dad would call it.
27: But the pandemic and the desire to be more self-sufficient, along with a gardening hobby, led them to the 27-acre farm that provides tomatoes, fresh eggs, and a growing community hub, and a farm store that sells local wares.
9: Like having a farmer's market experience without having to get up early on a Saturday morning and fight the crowd.
27: The move from D.C. to rural Virginia raised eyebrows, but they say the community in King George has overwhelmingly welcomed them.
10: You know, we were accepted by this community.
9: The deep connections that we make with people, with the conversations that we have, is beyond anything that we ever had by living in D.C. We get to know people on such an intimate level.
27: In King George County, Luke Luger, WTOP News.
4: Fans of a World Cup team are bringing energy as well as excitement to one host city in the U.S.
11: Scotland fans have taken over Boston for the World Cup, and some of them told affiliate WCVB.
12: I don't think Boston realized what was coming to it.
11: It's been good for local businesses, but not for beer supplies. Sam Adams' parent company says its Boston tap room ran out of its signature Boston Lager over the weekend after sales were four times higher than usual. Company says it resorted to an emergency delivery and added extra deliveries throughout this week. Brian Clark, ABC News.
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4: WTOP Sports Time, 11:55, and of course that means it's Frankie's turn.
13: Some interesting Wizards news up top. Trae Young, who was acquired in that trade last year, is reportedly declining his player option and will become an unrestricted free agent. Although his preference is to stay in D.C., is going to keep his options open moving forward. With this decision, he turns down $49 million of salary next year and will become an unrestricted free agent, with the Wizards still reportedly the front runner for his services. Mystics get a much-needed road victory, beating the Sun in Connecticut, 88-81. Sony Citron, 26 points in the win for the Mystics, who improved to 6-7, visit the Liberty on Friday night. Nationals fall to the Royals 6-2 matinee at Nats Park. Nats still win the series, take 2 out of 3. Four-game win streak is halted, but they'll try to start a new one. 39-36, Nats visit Tampa Bay on Friday, so they have Thursday and a much-needed day off. At the World Cup, England got 2 goals from Harry Kane, doubled up Croatia 4-2. Disappointing result for Portugal, tie Congo 1-1. United States prepping for Australia Friday, 3 o'clock in Seattle. Now, Christian Pulisic, Team USA's star forward, questionable with a calf injury. He has yet to practice with the team this week because of that ailment, suffered the injury in the victory over Paraguay last Friday. Frank Hanrahan, WTOP Sports.
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4: Good Wednesday evening, June 17th. Time now, 11:58. Traffic and weather on the 8th. Over to Robert Workman first in the WTOP Traffic Center.
14: Some good news from Chantilly. Tall Cedars Parkway has been reopened. That had been closed for accident investigation near South Riding Boulevard for a couple of hours, but everything getting back to normal through there. Inner loop of the Beltway at Georgia Avenue. Still have two left lanes blocked by the accident that involved a motorcycle. Stay over to the right as you come around from Connecticut Avenue. Outer loop, your lanes are open there, but there's road work in front of you. Two right lanes blocked after 355 towards the big curve at the 270 spur. Then three left lanes blocked south of River Road across the American Legion Bridge. That work zone goes all the way down into Tyson's. On the southbound BW Parkway, still some accident cleanup south of Powder Mill Road. That was along the left side of the roadway. New crash now in Prince George's County. Outer loop at 450 Annapolis Road. Looks like the flashing lights are along the left side of the roadway as you come up from Route 50. 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I'm Robert Workman, your next traffic report in 10 minutes.
15: Well, the last couple of days have been super nice. You've noticed today higher temperature, slightly higher humidity, and now cloud cover for the overnight and mostly cloudy skies for a good chunk of tomorrow. We'll see temperatures in the morning 67 to 72 degrees. Could have some rain showers around the area. And then thunderstorms for Thursday afternoon and evening. Some of the heaviest weather between noon and 4 p.m. We'll see temperatures at 90 to 95 degrees. And lingering showers for Friday morning as skies clear. It'll feel nice. The high on Friday, 85. I'm 7 News Chief Meteorologist Veronica Johnson in the First Alert Weather Center.
4: 76 degrees in our nation's capital at 11:59.
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4: In D.C.'s Democratic primary and the race for mayor.
18: 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I'm Mitchell Miller, today on The Hill.
19: Data centers, delay them, ban them, or welcome them. Montgomery County residents weigh in. I'm Kate Ryan.
4: Down day on Wall Street at the closing bell Wednesday midweek. The Dow finished down 507 points. Good morning. Welcome in for the ride. 12 midnight on WTOP.
20: From ABC News, I'm Dave Packer. Both President Trump and Iran's president say they've signed a peace deal that includes lifting the American blockade of Iranian ports, rewarding Iran for reopening the Strait of Hormuz, and laying the groundwork for future talks about their nuclear program. ABC's Rachel Scott.
21: As part of these talks, U.S. would help create a $300 billion fund to help Iran rebuild. The administration says this would not be taxpayer money.
20: But some Republicans are outraged. Senator Bill Cassidy saying Reagan is rolling over in his grave, calling this the worst foreign blunder policy in decades. Republican and former U.S. ambassador to the United Nations during Trump's first term, Nikki Haley, posting that Iranians will use the funds to, quote, further their nuclear ambitions and on terrorist proxies against us. Democratic leadership also panning the deal. Senate Minority Leader Chuck Schumer.
22: This will be regarded as one of the biggest American disasters. And it's because Trump started this war. He didn't know how to finish it. And it looks like in too many ways he has just capitulated to the Iranian.
20: Arthur has been downgraded to a tropical depression taking aim at the Gulf Coast, expected to bring strong winds and flooding threats across the southeast. And locals pitching in, shoveling sand for sandbags in Covington, Louisiana. Health and Human Services Secretary Robert F. Kennedy Jr. announcing $700 million in new funding to assist addiction recovery and mental illness treatment programs across the U.S. In Detroit, Kennedy saying a portion of the money will go to the Streets program that he unveiled earlier this year.
0: Streets is designed to help communities move people living with addiction and serious mental illness off the streets and into treatment.
20: A runway at New York's LaGuardia Airport is closed because of a 2-inch depression next to it. Now, this is the same runway temporarily closed because of a sinkhole last month. You're listening to ABC News.
4: WTOP at 1202. Thursday morning, June 18th, 2026. Thanks for taking the midnight hour ride with us. Mostly cloudy, the low 67 to 62 by daybreak. Weather alert Thursday, hot, humid, chance of storm 90 to 95. We're at 76 in Washington this morning. Good morning and welcome in. I'm Dean Lane. Topping the stories this midnight hour for you on WTOP. Let's talk local politics, election 2026 on WTOP. To bring you up to date this morning, right now, Janice Lewis-George has a significant lead in D.C.'s Democratic mayoral primary. The latest count shows Lewis-George ahead of Kenyon McDuffie, 52-36%, with about two-thirds of the votes tallied so far. This was actually the first time the district used ranked choice voting, as we've been reporting here on WTOP, a change that means final results could still take several days to complete.
5: It's going to take a little time for us to get through this, you know, huge influx of mailed ballots and dropped ballots that we have to get through. And what we're really doing is we're waiting long enough into this 10-day period where we still receive ballots that have been postmarked as of yesterday. We're waiting long enough into that period just to have a nearly complete set of, you know, cast ballots to count so that it will produce a reliable RCV tabulation on Sunday.
4: On WTOP this morning, that's Gary Thompson, chair of the D.C. Board of the Elections. A new set of results will come out each day this week, with the final results expected on Sunday. Stay with your election station, WTOP, as we head towards the weekend. We'll keep you updated. 12:04, the time on WTOP. Councilmember Robert White is gearing up to become the next D.C. delegate after his victory in the Democratic primary Tuesday. He's all but guaranteed to take over for D.C. Delegate Eleanor Holmes Norton after the midterms, and he'll have plenty of new challenges, as we hear from WTOP's Mitchell Miller, Capitol Hill correspondent, today on the Hill this Thursday morning.
18: Robert White vows to fight for D.C. residents, especially on issues related to affordability.
6: I will not yield the fight for families drowning in the cost of housing, groceries, child care, and health care.
18: But the position of D.C. delegate has unique limitations, the biggest of which is no actual vote on the House floor. Once elected, White will need to get committee assignments, a task that could be made easier if Democrats can flip control of the House. He does have the advantage of having worked for Delegate Norton, so he knows some of the issues he'll be facing as he tries to forge new relationships in Congress. On Capitol Hill, Mitchell Miller, WTOP News.
4: WTOP Thursday morning at 12:05. A major crack cocaine ring turning the page this morning, operating near a local elementary school in southeast D.C., has been shut down. Prosecutors announcing the arrest of 14 different people. This morning, WTOP's Jimmy Alexander tells us investigators in this case apparently spent years tracking drug activity to the area around Hindley Elementary.
17: This is not some victimless crime in a dark back alley.
23: U.S. Attorney for the District of Columbia, Janine Pirro.
17: The distribution involves 2.4 kilos of crack, 1 kilo of cocaine powder, as well as cocaine base, and during the course of the operation, the sale of fentanyl as well as marijuana.
23: And 19 firearms. The defendants range in age between 21 and 43, and five of them face at least a 10-year mandatory minimum, with others facing five.
17: Several of them face life in prison.
23: Investigators arrested the 14 suspects this morning after executing search warrants at 15 locations across D.C. and parts of Maryland. Jimmy Alexander, WTOP News.
4: 1206, Montgomery County Council members here at home are taking a closer look at data centers this week, introducing bills to study their impact and potentially pause new development.
19: Montgomery County Councilmember Evan Glass introduced a bill that would require a six-month moratorium. Councilmembers Will Jawando and Kristen Mink suggest a two-year delay on any permitting for data centers. Both make clear more study on the impacts is needed. Kevin Walton with Climate Mobilization for Montgomery County told the council,
9: an excellent decision would be to merge these two bills that we've been talking about and to give us enough time to make sure we deal with these issues.
19: Speaking against the moratorium proposals, Lamar Mutz with the Eastern Atlantic Regional Council of Carpenters.
10: Data center construction creates thousands of hours of work for skilled tradespeople. These are family-sustaining jobs that allow workers to build careers, support their families, purchase homes, and contribute to local communities.
19: The date for hearings on the legislation has not been set yet. Kate Ryan, WTOP News.
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4: 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Good morning on this Thursday to Robert Workman in the WTOP Traffic Center.
14: Good morning, Dean. Outer loop of the Beltway in New Carrollton crashed just past 4:50. Was in the two left lanes. I think they may still be poking out into the left lane now. It looks like a little more emergency equipment has arrived on the scene. They had moved the accident vehicles, it looked like, over to the left shoulder. It's a little slow, is what I'm trying to say, as you come up from Route 50. If you stay with the outer loop of the Beltway, you're fine over to Silver Spring. There is crash cleanup on the inner loop of the Beltway at Georgia Avenue. Two left lanes have been tied up there for a little bit. On the outer loop from 355 in Bethesda, over towards the big curve near the 270 spur, construction, two right lanes are blocked, so stay over to the far left. Then get back over to the far right as you head south of River Road because they've got three left lanes taken away in that work zone. That starts before the Clara Barton Parkway, goes across the American Legion Bridge, and all the way down to the Georgetown Pike with just that one skinny little right lane getting by. Southbound on 395, one left lane through the works, open through the work zone from Glebe Road down to Duke Street, and looks like south on I-95 they are, yes, working at 610 in Garrisonville. That is blocking your right lane before and after the interchange. That's mile marker 143 if you're scoring at home. Selling your car, watch out for fake payments, unsafe meetups, endless haggling, or you could just sell to Fitzgerald and know exactly who you're dealing with. 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I'm Robert Workman, your next traffic report in 10 minutes.
4: Let's check that forecast now with Veronica this morning on WTOP.
15: On weather alert this Thursday, not just wet weather to slow us down with scattered showers, but some isolated, strong, maybe even a severe thunderstorm or two. That's favoring the late morning, about noon to 4 p.m. Could last as late as 4 p.m. down through southern Maryland. Also looking at the potential for some downpours, reduced visibility, some frequent lightning, and even a slight chance for hail. That's, again, mainly during the afternoon hours. 90 to 95, your high temperature. I'm 7 News Chief Meteorologist Veronica Johnson in the First Alert Weather Center.
4: 77 Georgetown, 74 Bowie, 75 Leesburg, midnight hour. Thursday morning, June 18th, we're at 76 outside the WTOP studios. 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Here's John.
32: Taco Bamba is opening another location in the DMV. This one is in Bethesda. The restaurant is expected to open this fall, giving Taco Bamba 17 locations across D.C., Northern Virginia, Raleigh, Nashville, and Richmond. The Federal Reserve is keeping its benchmark lending rate the same. No rate change at its meeting Wednesday, but the Fed did signal it's concerned about inflation, and the major stock averages lost 1% each. The Dow down 507 points, the S&P dropping 91, the NASDAQ off 354 points. New Fed Chairman Kevin Warsh has already put his mark on the central bank. This Fed statement was only 132 words, as Warsh noted at his first press conference.
0: It's a bit shorter, a bit simpler, and it dispenses with some older language.
32: Under Chairman Jerome Powell, the Fed statement used to run about 300 words. John Werdock, WTOP News.
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4: Good Thursday morning, midnight hour ride. Thanks for being with us this June 18th. If you're just joining us, welcome in. Glad you're with us. Mostly cloudy, 67 to 72, daybreak low, according to Veronica. Then we kickstart a weather alert later on Thursday. Hot, humid, chance of storms during the day, 90 to 95. We're at 76 in Washington right now. I'm Dean Lane. Glad you're in with us this morning. Welcome. 12:13, the time now on WTOP this morning.
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5: News happens here.
4: U.S. and Iran have reportedly signed that memorandum of understanding this week to end the war. It opens a 60-day window, we're told, to tackle Tehran's nuclear program. Under the proposal on the table, Iran would reopen the Strait of Hormuz to global oil traffic and be allowed to sell its oil without restrictions. In return, the U.S. would then ease sanctions and could support broader relief if a final agreement is eventually reached. Aaron David Miller is a Middle East analyst and a senior fellow at the Carnegie Endowment for International Peace, also serving as State Department negotiator on the Middle East in both Democratic and Republican presidential administrations, joining Ann and Sean.
8: You know, if the war and the MOU were World Cup soccer matches, the score would be Iran 1, U.S. nothing. Mm-hmm. What's happened is we bought ourselves a ticket to a negotiation on all of the core issues. Right now, this MOU will change three things. Once it's actually agreed and signed, maybe that the clock starts actually today. Number one, the naval blockade, which cost the Iranians $500 million a day, through which 90% of their imports flow, that's going to be eased. The straits are going to open up, under whose management is not entirely clear. And in terms of financial relief, the Iranians immediately will get waivers to sell their sanctioned oil, which will mean additional revenue for a brutal, authoritarian, repressive regime. So I'm thinking three for three. You might say two out of three ain't bad. There's a great rock song by Meatloaf that basically argues that. But I think the flawed agreement, MOU, follows this war of choice, which has basically led to a situation where most of what we wanted has not been achieved. And the Iranians have picked up some very important points.
12: 60 days, I guess the clock starts now. Is that a realistic time frame in getting to a permanent peace?
8: No. We're not even talking, by the way, about peace. We're talking about at best, constraints on Iran's nuclear program. No, the notion that they can figure out a way to deal with the nuclear issues, which are going to be very contentious. In 60 days is a thought experiment, you know, tethered to a galaxy far, far away, not to the realities back here on planet Earth. The Iranians think they've won. And, you know, I don't think they're delusional. The ballistic missiles aren't on the agenda, no restrictions. The proxies, Hezbollah, Hamas, Houthis, not on the agenda. The regime, which the Israelis wanted to change, and I think Trump would have bought into that if he could have managed it, has become harder line. And finally, they've weaponized geography. And now, no, anytime something goes wrong, they can launch a few drones and scare the insurance companies. If you were an oil company, you'd be thinking now about finding alternative means to deliver Persian Gulf oil, primarily to Asia, because the Straits are not going to return exactly to where they were February 27th, before the war began.
6: Aaron David, what about Israel's role and work around through all of this? Where do we see them playing out?
8: I mean, that's a headache for the prime minister who had great ambitions. He helped convince the president, oh, this was not Netanyahu's war alone. Trump owns this war as well. For the Israelis, I think it's a strategic defeat. And tomorrow, when the vice president meets with the lead Iranian negotiator, Mohammad Baher Ghalibaf, a former mayor of Tehran, and a guy who, along with his colleagues, have brutally repressed street demonstrations, it's going to add another arrow into the Iranian quiver, because it's going to be legitimization of a regime that the Israelis and the Americans thought that they could somehow change. And all in all, I won't call it a strategic catastrophe, but it clearly, right now, if you froze things, it's a defeat.
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4: Coming right up this midnight hour Thursday for you on WTOP after traffic and weather.
9: 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I'm Neil Augenstein.
4: Traffic and weather on WTOP.
14: Downtown looks like the road work continues eastbound on the Southeast Southwest Freeway, 695, as you head past the 3rd Street Tunnel and South Capitol Street. Stay over to the far right to get by. They were also doing some work northbound in the tunnel coming off of 695, heading up towards Massachusetts Avenue. You're okay through northeast on New York Avenue and Kenilworth Avenue, coming off the BW Parkway and Route 50. Still some accident cleanup on the outer loop of the Beltway in New Carrollton at 450 along the left side. Earlier crash southbound BW Parkway near Powder Mill Road is all gone, and there's road work northbound on I-95 north of 216 Skaggsville up towards Route 32 in Columbia. Only a single right lane gets through. 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I'm Robert Workman. Your next traffic report in 10 minutes.
4: And let's check that forecast with Veronica this morning on WTOP.
15: Going to be hotter today, more humid, and also stormy. As we track the next weather maker moving in, this morning we may see a few scattered showers, mainly across the northernmost counties of Maryland, maybe even a rumble of thunder. By the afternoon, noon to 4 p.m., that's when we could get some isolated severe storms. Temperatures this morning, upper 60s to low 70s for the afternoon, about 90 to 95 degrees. News Chief Meteorologist Veronica Johnson in the First Alert Weather Center.
4: We're at 75 degrees Rockville, 77 Ashburn, 75 Fort Washington, midnight hour, Thursday morning, June 18th, 76 and holding outside the WTOP studios. And coming right up this morning,
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4: Locally, a Loudoun County farm got a visit from Virginia's governor as she signed a new bill recently aimed at helping more farms stay in business. The story from WTOP's Neil Augenstein.
18: Far too often, agricultural land is sold for development or for uses that threaten to take it out of production entirely.
9: Standing next to crops that were grown here at Roundabout Meadows, surrounded by solar panels, Delegate John McAuliffe, who represents Loudoun and Fauquier counties, co-sponsored the bill that defines agrivoltaics.
19: The idea is simple. You put solar panels on farmland in a way that keeps that land in production.
9: Governor Abigail Spanberger signed the bill. The farmer gets extra income and lower energy costs. The grid gets green power, and nobody has to choose between feeding people and powering the community.
19: The use of agrivoltaics prioritizes agricultural productivity. Keeps land in production for the life of the solar array and is part of an existing farm business.
9: In Aldi, Neil Augenstein, WTOP News.
4: It is hard to miss as you travel through King George County, Virginia. The colorful sign, complete with arching rainbow, and reads Gardening Gays Farm. WTOP's Luke Lukert speaks with the couple this morning who owns it about their lifestyle pivot.
10: Before the pandemic, Kevin Graham and Dragon Krubalia had a typical life in the DMV.
13: Show up at the bars in D.C. and the bartenders knew who we were.
10: But after turning into gardeners and seeing the effects of the pandemic,
13: how can we not walk into a store living in a suburb of D.C. and see shelves being empty?
10: They moved south, started their own 27-acre Gardening Gays Farm.
13: Pride ourselves on first and foremost being a working farm.
10: They also have a farm store that sells local produce and welcomes thousands to their farm festivals every year, where visitors can see orchards, chickens, and sheep. While their big sign was installed after their first year, their fifth season, they are authentic to themselves 24/7.
20: So June is the Pride Month, and there's same amount of rainbows every single month here. There's no difference.
10: Farm has largely been accepted in the community, winning numerous awards.
20: Beyond our expectations.
10: And while they are working hard in the dirt, it's especially rewarding.
20: More to life than a Friday afternoon happy hour. Like, so we decided to build this. And overall, there's just such a joy of being here.
10: In King George County, Luke Lugert, WTOP News.
4: For years, advocates have pushed for something other than jail or prison time for those convicted of marijuana crimes. And now Virginia appears this week to be giving those behind bars a new option. The change, which comes as part of a deal that Governor Abigail Spanberger announced in Virginia last week, allowing for retail marijuana sales across the Commonwealth, allows those convicted to file a petition for early release.
21: Adrian Rocha with the Last Prisoner Project estimates that about 1,100 people are ultimately going to have their sentences reviewed as part of this. And that's both folks who are serving a sentence currently or under what's called community supervision. But he emphasized that this is not what he described as a get out of jail free card, that for some of the most serious offenders or folks who are also serving a sentence for an unrelated crime, that this is not something that's going to directly impact that group.
4: WTOP Scott Gelman, Thursday morning. Judges will be automatically reviewing sentences, we're told, related to marijuana crimes on July 1st, 2027, when the governor's deal to open the marijuana marketing place actually goes into effect. Stay tuned. We'll keep you updated here at WTOP. Some Good Samaritans are being hailed as heroes after saving several people trapped inside a burning plane that crash-landed on a busy highway this week in Laredo, Texas. Drivers stopped to search for survivors, trying to smash the cockpit with a sledgehammer, others using a shovel to prop open the door. ABC's Gio Benitez brings us up to date.
0: Around 10 p.m. local time, a private Cessna Citation Latitude jet with six people on board slamming into a light post and a car before breaking apart. The jet inbound from San Jose del Cabo and was trying to get to Austin. The pilots diverting to Laredo after reporting mechanical issues, the plane losing contact with the tower, crashing moments later.
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7: Got some Wizards news in June. They got the draft coming up in a week, but their star guard Trae Young, who they just acquired in a trade last season, reportedly is opting out of his final year of his contract, so he's going to be an unrestricted free agent. Reports have the Wizards still as the number one option for him to go to, but if there's a bigger bidder, maybe he goes somewhere else. So Trae Young opting out of the final year of his contract and will become an unrestricted free agent. Nationals can't get the sweep, lose a matinee to the Royals 6-2 at Nats Park. The Nats' four-game win streak halted. Nats 39-36 have Thursday off, visit Tampa Bay on the road on Friday. At the World Cup, England beats Croatia 4-2 in Arlington, Texas. Big crowd on hand to watch that match. Harry Kane with a couple goals for England. Congo upsetting Portugal with a 1-1 draw. United States faces Australia Friday, 3 o'clock in Seattle. Now, status of USA's star forward Christian Pulisic still very much up in the air. Questionable with a calf injury. He has yet to practice with the full squad this week as they get tuned up for that Australia game. Mystics winners at Connecticut 88-81. Sonia Citron 26 points in the victory. Mystics 6-7 visit the Liberty on Friday night. And the Knicks are set to have their parade in New York City Thursday in Manhattan. I'm Frank Hanrahan, WTOP Sports.
4: All right, thanks, Frankie, as always. Coming up next half hour on WTOP in the midnight hour for you on this Thursday morning.
22: President Trump's latest demands derail congressional plans involving the new head of U.S. intelligence agencies. I'm Mitchell Miller, today on The Hill.
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4: Traffic and weather on WTOP.
14: Beltway construction outer loop in Bethesda beginning near 355 and going all the way around towards that big curve near the 270 spur. Only a single left lane is open through there. Then up ahead, it's just one right lane open through the next work zone. That starts a little south of River Road and goes across the American Legion Bridge, eventually all the way down to the Georgetown Pike as you head through McLean. Just one right lane open through there. On the inner loop of the Beltway, you're okay from Tyson's across the American Legion Bridge. Earlier crash over in Silver Spring near Georgia Avenue is out of the way. Still seeing some flashing lights on the outer loop of the Beltway near 450 Annapolis Road. Accident there was along the left side. I'm Robert Workman, your next traffic report in 10 minutes.
15: This Thursday is going to be hot and humid with temperatures this morning in the upper 60s to low 70s. For the afternoon, 90 to 95 degrees. We're also tracking rain and thunderstorms. Some scattered showers this morning, then a better chance for storms noon to 4 p.m. That's when there could be some isolated severe storms. Right now, the main threat with the cold front and the individual storm cells is the wind. Those winds could be brought down to the surface and do damage. I'm 7 News Chief Meteorologist Veronica Johnson in the First Alert Weather Center.
4: 73 degrees in Manassas, 77 Metro Center, 75 Frederick, Maryland. This midnight hour on Thursday morning, June 18th, we're at 76 and holding outside the WTOP studios. And coming right up on WTOP.
26: In D.C.'s delegate race, we're hearing from the projected Democratic nominee.
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29: This is Bishop Michael Burbidge of the Catholic Diocese of Arlington. At Father's Day, we celebrate and honor those men who have profoundly and positively shaped our lives in ways large and small. Many of us are fortunate to have had a father who has been a caring, loving, and trustworthy companion, protector, and provider in our lives. We give thanks to fathers for their goodness and their willingness to humbly and heroically model for us the virtues that lead to true happiness. All of us can benefit by reflecting on the witness of Saint Joseph, the earthly father of Jesus, an ultimate role model for men and especially fathers. We may all emulate his generosity, humility, self-sacrifice, faith, and obedience. May the Lord bless our fathers, living and deceased, this Father's Day and always. We give thanks to God for you.
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4: Good Thursday morning, June 18th, 2026. We do indeed thank you for taking the early midnight hour ride with us. Glad you're in. Welcome. I'm Dean Lane. Juan Herrera is our producer. Topping the stories we're following this morning, we begin with the latest developments, an update now on the war in Iran and where we stand as we roll towards the weekend. The U.S. and Iran have remotely this week signed their memorandum of understanding, we're told, to end the war and open the Strait of Hormuz. That

0: open it up, but still control it.
1: Former Secretary of Defense Leon Panetta, and that appears to be what Iran may be angling for. Officials saying they will open up the strait, but they will control it and most likely charge tolls.
0: Which I think would be against our national security interests.
1: What does Panetta think the U.S. should do?
0: Frankly, I think the better approach for the United States would be to take control of the Straits of Hormuz.
1: And that could be a very tall order if that's what it comes to. But the president said today, if he doesn't get what he wants in this deal, he's willing to drop bombs, quote, on their heads.
2: WTOP National Security Correspondent J.J. Green. WTOP at 12:33, President Trump facing backlash this week from his own party after announcing terms of his peace deal that allow Iran to retain ballistic missiles and provides reconstruction funds.
3: As part of these talks, the U.S. would help create a $300 billion fund to help Iran rebuild. The administration says this would not be taxpayer money, but tonight some Republicans are outraged. Senator Bill Cassidy saying Reagan is rolling over in his grave, calling this the worst foreign policy blunder in decades.
2: ABC News senior political correspondent Rachel Scott. It's back to square one, turning the page this morning for senators trying to agree on a new director of national intelligence. A confirmation hearing for DNI nominee Jay Clayton was canceled this week after President Trump issued new demands that have upended the intelligence community. WTOP Capitol Hill correspondent Mitchell Miller, Thursday morning, Today on the Hill.
4: The Senate Intelligence Committee hearing for Jay Clayton was scrapped after Republicans had rushed to set it up with the hope of getting to a quick confirmation vote. The president wanted it canceled, saying, among other things, that he still wants Bill Pulte, who has no intelligence experience, as the acting DNI. Virginia Senator Mark Warner, the ranking Democrat on the Intelligence Committee, is critical of the president.
5: What we're witnessing today is an extraordinary display of dysfunction from a president who seems determined to turn America's national security into a political bargaining chip.
4: The president also wants a national voter ID measure, the SAVE Act, to be passed along with the FISA counterterrorism provision that recently expired. But there are not 60 votes in the Senate to make that happen. On Capitol Hill, Mitchell Miller, WTOP News.
2: WTOP News time now, 12:35 on your Thursday morning. Election 2026 on WTOP. Let's talk local politics. We continue here at WTOP, your election station, bringing you, as we roll towards the weekend, the very latest on results from Tuesday's D.C. primary. In D.C.'s Democratic mayoral race, Janice Lewis-George is this morning above the 50% mark, we're told, with more than two-thirds of the overall vote counted. She has a double-digit edge right now on her main challenger, Kenny McDuffie, but no winner has been declared as of yet. It was the first time, as we reported here on WTOP, ranked choice voting was used in the district, and while workers at the D.C. Board of Elections continue to be busy counting votes, the new way of doing things means we may not see, heads up, final results from each race, at least for a while.
6: Thursday, Friday, Saturday, there'll be at least one update to the vote count. And on Sunday, we're going to run the first ranked choice voting tabulation. So when we do that, somebody's past 50%, then they're interimly, the winner, pending our audits. But if that's not the case, we run the RCV with the program where you drop the person in last place, redistribute those votes to their second place choices, and you see if you've got somebody past the 50-yard line. And the program just keeps doing that until it calculates the ultimate outcome.
2: On WTOP, that was chair of the D.C. Board of Elections, Gary Thompson. We are expected to the next set of results from the BOE later today, this Thursday. We got you covered here on WTOP. Just keep your dial right where it is, as we know you always do. 103.5 FM, WTOP.com, always free on the WTOP app. In the meantime, WTOP's Mike Murillo reports Thursday morning Democrats have chosen their nominee to replace longtime congressional delegate Eleanor Holmes Norton, a race that likely decides who will win the seat in November in the heavily Democratic city.
7: It feels incredible.
8: Councilmember and now projected Democratic nominee for Delegate Robert White says one thing he believes voters were trying to say.
7: People are tired of losing. They're tired of feeling like they do all the right things but can't afford housing, groceries, healthcare.
8: He says it was a hard-fought campaign.
7: There were things that happened in the campaign that should not have happened, but I'm looking forward, and I spoke to everyone who ran in this race.

0: congratulated them on their campaigns. It is a hard race, but we all, if we're serious about the future of our city, we have to work together.
1: As for his plans, if elected in November?
0: I'm representing and protecting everybody, and I think that they will see a change in how I use this seat because of the foundation Congresswoman Norton laid and because of the opportunity that this time in history presents.
1: Mike Murillo, WTOP News.
2: In a statement, one Maine challenger, Councilmember Brooke Pinto, says even in defeat, she is staying focused on public safety, lowering housing costs, and protecting D.C.'s independence. She also congratulates Robert White and says everyone needs to come together now and keep pushing the city forward. WTOP at 12:38. Traffic and weather on the 8th. Good Thursday morning to Robert Workman in the WTOP Traffic Center.
3: Good morning, Dean. Southbound on 270, lanes are open coming down from Germantown towards the lane divide. Still some outer loop road work as you head west of 355 and Old Georgetown Road over towards the big curve. Only a single left lane is open through there. If you're coming down off the 270 spur, you're past that work zone, but they're going to catch you up on the other side of River Road where three left lanes are blocked in that work zone. Just one right lane open across the American Legion Bridge. And that work goes all the way down to the Georgetown Pike. On the southbound lanes of 395, only a single left lane open from Glebe Road down towards Duke Street. On I-95, we're okay between Springfield and Dale City. They are doing some work in the right lane further down after Quantico, starting near 610. The Garrisonville Road exit starts about a mile before the interchange, goes about a mile past the exit. 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I'm Robert Workman, your next traffic report in 10 minutes.
2: 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Here now, 7 News First Alert Chief Meteorologist Veronica Johnson with that forecast as we get ever so close to the weekend.
4: Well, this morning, we're mainly dry, but could see a few scattered showers, especially the northernmost counties of Maryland and especially western Maryland. Temperatures this morning, somewhere between 67 and 72 degrees. The afternoon, about 90 to 95 degrees with mostly cloudy skies. Any breaks in the cloud cover will be fuel for some stronger cells. With the heaviest weather, noon to 4 p.m., could see some isolated severe storms with gusty winds. I'm 7 News Chief Meteorologist Veronica Johnson in the First Alert Weather Center.
2: Right now, we are looking at 74 degrees, Upper Marlboro, 74 Woodbridge, 77 in our nation's capital, 76 in Holding, outside our WTOP studios.
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8: Taco Bamba is opening another location in the DMV. This one is in Bethesda. The restaurant is expected to open this fall, giving Taco Bamba 17 locations across D.C., Northern Virginia, Raleigh, Nashville, and Richmond. The Federal Reserve is keeping its benchmark lending rate the same. No rate change at its meeting Wednesday, but the Fed did signal it's concerned about inflation, and the major stock averages lost 1% each. The Dow down 507 points, the S&P dropping 91, the NASDAQ off 354 points. New Fed Chairman Kevin Warsh has already put his mark on the central bank. This Fed statement was only 132 words. As Warsh noted at his first press conference.
9: It's a bit shorter, a bit simpler, and it dispenses with some older language.
8: Under Chairman Jerome Powell, the Fed statement used to run about 300 words. John Werdock, WTOP News.
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2: Here at WTOP, we're learning more this week about a planned attack targeting that UFC event held at the White House this past weekend, specifically on Sunday. There are five people in custody this morning. Court documents in this situation show suspects apparently discussing using exploding drones and shooting into the crowds. News Nation correspondent Nick Smith.
13: We're only at the beginning of a very long criminal case that will definitely have to play out. The FBI and Secret Service say they stopped the plot cold before the suspects could even act. Court documents say the plot involved up to 20 people who had fringe conspiracy theories and didn't like the country's direction. The FBI says they became aware of the plot on June 10th when Tyson Proper's mother called police, concerned about the teenager's online activities and firearm purchases. Officials say she discovered he bought firearms, body armor, ammunition, and other tactical gear. Those court documents also say investigators recovered multiple weapons, and a search of Proper's phone revealed detailed planning materials, including chat groups with approximately 19 others, drone operations, shooting locations, and escape routes. Investigators have also arrested Brian Omar Roa and Michael Allen Thomas of California and Daniel Eskridge of Missouri and the possible leader, Abraham Hermiso Alvarez of Nebraska. Now, according to FBI court documents, the group communicated through encrypted chats, sharing maps of Washington, D.C., potential drone launch locations, shooting positions, and other routes to get away. The FBI says the plan called for drones carrying explosive devices to detonate over the UFC Freedom 250 event, forcing thousands of people to then run away, with gunmen targeting fleeing spectators and what the complaint describes as high-value targets, including politicians and other VIPs. It isn't clear from the court documents if the suspects had all the materials that they actually needed to carry out the attack. The Secret Service says the event itself was never really in danger, but the threat was taken seriously, and their investigation is far from over. Officials are looking for others who may have been involved. The people in custody right now each face multiple charges, which include conspiracy to commit murder and conspiracy to commit violence on White House grounds. If they are convicted, they could each face up to life in prison.
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2: We turn now to new details this morning on how America's 250th birthday celebration will impact travel around the D.C. area during certain events. Flights at Reagan National will be shut down for much of the 4th of July to make way for flyovers and fireworks. The disruptions are considered part of a larger series of events across the summer that actually will also lead to closures at different times along parts of the Potomac River. WTOP talks about it all with Washington Post transportation reporter Liam Scott this morning.
14: The Metropolitan Washington Airports Authority announced that no flights are scheduled at Reagan National Airport on July 4th after 12 p.m., which is pretty striking. The last flight scheduled to depart DCA on Independence Day is an 11:50 flight, Southwest Airlines, to Orlando. And flights will resume on July 5th. But that's really quite striking. So there's this aviation analytics firm called Cirium that has really great data on flights. And when you compare June 27th, which is the Saturday before July 4th, there are more than double the amount of flights at DCA the Saturday before compared to the Saturday of July 4th. It's really having this major impact on the number of flights that are scheduled at DCA on July 4th. And that's to accommodate flyovers, to accommodate fireworks that are part of the America 250 July 4th celebrations in DC on Independence Day this year.
15: And just to be clear, this is not how it usually is on the 4th of July. We don't typically have these large portions of the day with no air traffic at Reagan National.
14: This is more extensive than normal, for sure.
15: What should travelers do if they have flights booked around that time? Are people just being told to not even worry about Reagan National, go to a different airport?
14: So it seems that some airlines got a bit of advance notice about this, actually, before this was made public. So for instance, American Airlines, DCA is a major domestic hub for American Airlines. They made travel adjustments back in March when they learned about this from the FAA. They adjusted their schedule at DCA for July 3rd and July 4th. Their spokesperson told me that customers who were impacted by that change were told at the time and were rebooked onto new flights.
15: Should people who plan to fly out or into Reagan National Airport around that time, should they expect only disruptions around July 4th, or does this stretch into other periods of the summer?
14: The airport officials said that there will also be a portion of the day on July 3rd that's also affected, but they also said the passengers flying to DCA throughout the summer should be monitoring the status of their flights for adjustments, really based around all of the America 250 celebrations that are happening in DC over the summer. That's from this month through August. So for instance, the Great American State Fair later this month, and also the Grand Prix near the National Mall in August, airport officials said that both of those could have similar impacts at DCA. They didn't say the extent of those impacts, but they did say that travelers who are flying to or from DCA around those major events should just be paying attention, should be in touch with their airline, should be monitoring their flights for delays or cancellations, things like that. And that's because of fireworks, aerial displays, parachute jumps, things like that around those celebrations that are impacting DCA.
15: So from the airport and the sky to the waterways around DC, we're hearing that this whole situation where there's the shutdown of the airport and shutdown of the airspace, we're hearing that it's going to affect the Potomac River.
14: Absolutely. So it's going to have a big effect on the Potomac as well. The Coast Guard just finalized what portions of the Potomac and also the Anacostia Rivers will be off limits to boaters. It's from July 2nd to July 5th, actually. So not just July 4th. And that portion of the Potomac, it's from the Key Bridge to just south of the 14th Street Bridge. That includes the tidal basin. And then the Anacostia will be closed from the 11th Street Bridge to south of the Frederick Douglass Bridge on part of July 4th as well. So huge portions of the waterways are also going to be off limits. That's because on the Potomac, there are barges for the fireworks. This year's firework display is going to be much bigger than previous years. Boat companies, tourism companies that have tours on the river could be affected.
2: 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Traffic and weather on WTOP.
3: Accident reported, outer loop of the Beltway just south of Braddock Road along the left side. Watch for emergency response as you come down from Annandale towards Springfield. On the inner loop, your lanes are open going up towards Tyson's and across the American Legion Bridge. There is some outer loop road work as you head west of 355 over towards the 270 spur along the right side of the roadway. Then a work zone beginning south of River Road blocks the three left lanes, one right lane open across the American Legion Bridge down to the Georgetown Pike. Still have road work northbound on I-95 between 216 Skaggsville going up past the rest area towards Route 32 in Columbia. Stay to the far right there. I'm Robert Workman, your next traffic report in 10 minutes.
4: Scattered rain showers just northwest of D.C. this morning. And for the afternoon, noon to 4 p.m., with the scattered showers, could get some isolated severe storms. Temperatures also going to be on the higher side today. Upper 60s, mid-70s this morning, about 90 to 95 your high temperature. I'm 7 News Chief Meteorologist Veronica Johnson in the First Alert Weather Center.
2: 75 degrees in our nation's capital. Traffic and weather this time around on WTOP, brought to you this morning by Mervis Diamond.
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17: A hearing to hash out a money dispute between a county council and a parks commission in Upper Marlboro. I'm Liz Anderson.
18: I'm FedGov Today's Francis Rose. 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Will government shape AI's future, or will AI shape government? You'll learn about four distinct scenarios for the year 2030: growth, transform, constrain, and collapse to help public sector leaders navigate the coming waves of change. Don't be caught unprepared. Watch the full series now at forfutures.ai.
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2: Attorneys were accused CEO killer Luigi Mangione in court this week, Wednesday, revealing a new defense, apparently, for their client in his state trial for murder. ABC's Rhiannon Alley has more.
19: A judge now revealing Luigi Mangione's lawyers plan to use a psychiatric defense in his state trial, claiming during that time Mangione was suffering an extreme emotional disturbance and was not in control of himself when prosecutors say he gunned down United Healthcare CEO Brian Thompson on a New York City sidewalk in 2024. The judge today ordering defense lawyers to turn over psychiatric records immediately, saying nothing is going to be a surprise, so get it done.
2: Just last month, a judge in the case ruled a gun found in his backpack, apparently during the arrest, could be used against him at the trial, along with a notebook containing his writings. His state trial is set to begin in September. There is a funding dispute here at home between the Prince George's County Council and the Maryland National Capital Park and Planning Commission.
17: Attorneys representing both sides of the matter appeared in court Wednesday morning. The Parks and Planning Commission says the transfer of tens of millions of dollars by county leaders from the commission's coffers is not aligned with state law. Manuel Giraldo with the Parks and Planning Commission.
20: Hopefully the judge will see that under state law, that those funds do not belong to the county. Those funds belong to Maryland National Capital Park and Planning Commission. No one else.
17: The judge will issue a ruling at the end of the month. Liz Anderson, WTOP News.
2: It could soon cost you more to buy an iPhone or, say, a MacBook. In an interview this week with the Wall Street Journal, Apple CEO Tim Cook says this morning the company is planning to raise prices. Wall Street Journal Czech reporter Rolf Winkler, who broke the story, telling WTOP this morning, the company says it's all about higher cost for key components, including memory and storage chips.
21: If you think about an 80s office before computers, memory is like a desk. All the papers you're working with right now are on the desk, and storage is the filing cabinet behind you for everything else. Memory is the apps that are open on your phone. Storage is all your photos and videos. The cost of those components has skyrocketed because of demand among AI companies. And companies like Apple are suddenly having to wait in line for supply.
2: Winkler says this morning Cook was apparently not ready to discuss right now which specific Apple products might cost more first. Stay tuned. The A-list performers will headline the grand opening of the new Obama Presidential Center in Chicago later today, this Thursday. The lineup includes The Roots, Bruce Springsteen, Bono, and Stevie Wonder, Michelle Obama, former First Lady, leading a preview of the new center.
22: The first time I toured the finished museum was Friday. To say that it left me emotional and speechless, even though I knew what the plans were.
2: The center will open to the public on Juneteenth. 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
23: Some interesting Wizards news up top. Trae Young, who was acquired in that trade last year, is reportedly declining his player option and will become an unrestricted free agent, although his preference is to stay in D.C. is going to keep his options open moving forward. With this decision, he turns down $49 million of salary next year and will become an unrestricted free agent, with the Wizards still reportedly the front runner for his services. Mystics get a much-needed road victory, beating the Sun in Connecticut, 88-81. Sony Citron, 26 points in the win for the Mystics, who improved to 6-7, visit the Liberty on Friday night. Nationals fall to the Royals 6-2 matinee at Nats Park. Nats still win the series, take 2 out of 3. Four-game win streak is halted, but they'll try to start a new one. 39-36, Nats visit Tampa Bay on Friday, so they have Thursday and a much-needed day off. At the World Cup, England got 2 goals from Harry Kane, doubled up Croatia 4-2. Disappointing result for Portugal, tie Congo 1-1. United States prepping for Australia Friday, 3 o'clock in Seattle. Now, Christian Pulisic, Team USA's star forward, questionable with a calf injury. He is yet to practice with the team this week because of that ailment, suffered the injury in the victory over Paraguay last Friday. Frank Hanrahan, WTOP Sports.
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0: It's gonna be a cool night.
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6: 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And shockingly, 3 out of 4 child safety seats are not installed correctly. When used properly, a child safety seat can reduce the risk of death by as much as 71%.
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2: WTOP at 12:58. Traffic and weather on the 8th to Robert Workman in the WTOP Traffic Center this hour.
3: Beltway Construction, outer loop through Montgomery County from 355 around towards the big curve near the 270 spur, right in center lanes block, so stay far left. Then, as you continue down the Beltway past River Road, you'll have to get way over to the far right. That work zone, starting before the Clara Barton Parkway, blocks 3 left lanes, goes across the American Legion Bridge, and all the way down to Georgetown Pike. Interloop, your lanes are all open. 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I'm Robert Workman, your next traffic report in 10 minutes.
4: Expect some isolated showers this morning, maybe even a strong thunderstorm for the afternoon. Noon to about 4 p.m. could get some isolated severe thunderstorms. Temperatures this morning are in the upper 60s to low 70s for the afternoon, about 90 to 95 your high temperature. I'm 7 News Chief Meteorologist Veronica Johnson in the First Alert Weather Center.
2: 75 degrees, dropped a degree in our nation's capital at 12:59.
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2: A Thursday morning, June 18th, I'm Dean Lane. Coming up on WTOP, the U.S. and Iran now reportedly signing that memorandum.
24: WFED Washington, WTOP FM HD2 Washington, W283 DG Sterling, WTLP FM HD2 Braddock Heights, WWWTFM HD2 Manassas, portions pre-recorded, Federal News Network.
2: Not anymore. I'm Jimmy Alexander. Down day on Wall Street, closing bell Wednesday midweek. That was down 507.
25: From ABC News, I'm Dave Packer. The remnants of Tropical Storm Arthur still packing a punch, and the National Hurricane Center warns it's expected to bring life-threatening conditions. ABC's Melissa Adon is in Galveston, Texas, where she says the storm is now zeroing in on Louisiana and parts of the South.
26: The concern there is all of that rainfall. They are forecasting even up to 20 inches of rain. That can be so damaging, especially for flooding situations, which, as we know, in an instant can turn deadly. Unfortunately, in San Antonio, a woman died after she was submerged in her car. She tried to call 911, but her call got cut off. And unfortunately, once authorities found her, she did not survive.
25: President Trump says he signed the 14-point peace deal with Iran, but there's still criticism from both sides of the aisle that he gave away too much. As part of the deal, which reopens the Strait of Hormuz, the U.S. would help create a $300 billion fund to help Iran rebuild. At the beginning of the war, Trump spoke of destroying Iran's ballistic missile capability. But now,
27: if other countries have them, it's a little bit unfair for them not to have some. A ballistic missile is not the same thing as what we're talking about when we talk nuclear. But if Saudi Arabia and Qatar, and they all have some, I would say, in relative proportion, I think it's okay.
25: Lawyers for accused UnitedHealthcare CEO killer Luigi Mangione were in court Wednesday with a new defense, ABC's Peter Haralambos.
8: After spending about 18 months arguing he was not responsible for the death of UnitedHealthcare CEO Brian Thompson, Luigi Mangione's lawyers signaled that they're instead going to argue that he was going through an emotional episode. They've not yet disclosed what that emotional episode was. On top of that, Mangione faces a separate federal criminal trial where that kind of defense is not permitted by law. For now, though, that state murder trial is still slated to begin on September 8th.
25: New York gearing up for tomorrow's Parade of Champions for the Knicks. 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
25: An 18-year-old tourist killed in New York City when he was thrown from a horse-drawn carriage in Central Park.
13: A horse-drawn carriage takes off in Central Park, the horse bolting as a family of four tourists barely hangs on inside as the horse sprints out of control, moments later crashing into another and flipping onto its side. Police say an 18-year-old man who fell from the carriage rushed to the hospital. This is the second incident involving New York's famous and controversial carriage horses in just over a week. New calls from animal rights groups and the Central Park Conservancy to ban the horse carriages.
25: ABC's Matt Rivers, a representative for the Transport Workers Union, which represents carriage industry employees, said the driver had dismounted to take a photograph of his passengers, which they are not supposed to do. Colorado regulators are reviewing Xcel Energy's final plan to clean up groundwater contamination caused by decades of coal ash disposal at the Valmont Power Station. A dedication ceremony will be held Thursday in Chicago for the new Obama Presidential Center, kicking off a grand opening weekend. One of the founding members of the band Chicago has died. Walter Parizader played several wind instruments in the band, including sax heard on this song, 25 or 624. He was 81. The band confirms he died after a long battle with Alzheimer's disease. Parizader stayed with Chicago from its founding until 2018 when he left touring due to health issues. Dave Packer, ABC News.
2: WTOP at 104. Thursday morning, June 18th, 2026. Mostly cloudy, the low 67 to 72 by daybreak. A weather alert day on Thursday. Hot, humid, chance of severe thunderstorms, 90 to 95. 75 in Washington right now. Good morning to you. I'm Dean Lane. Talk politics, election 2026 on WTOP. On this Thursday morning, Janice Lewis-George has a significant lead this morning in D.C.'s Democratic mayoral primary from Tuesday. The latest count now shows Lewis-George ahead of Kenyon McDuffie 52-36% with about two-thirds of overall votes tallied at this point. This was the first election in D.C., as we reported on WTOP, using ranked choice voting, where voters rank candidates in order of preference instead of choosing just one candidate. That's why counting up all of these ballots in all the races will take longer time, they predict, this time around. So how did voters handle this overall?
14: The implementation has been a big success. When you vote on screen, there's a few more screens that you got to go through. So it took people voting live a little more time to stand in front of the screen than it did in prior years. And that resulted in a little more wait times, especially in the late afternoon, right before the polls were closing, when a lot of people showed up. In terms of the written ballots, it just takes a little bit more time to fill out, but it's pretty straightforward. I didn't hear a whole lot from yesterday about confusion or problems. Everybody seemed to understand it. And now we just have to get all of those mailed ballots open, processed, and fed into the reader. And it's going to be pretty efficient. Once we get things in, we'll be able to do the tabulations we need to do.
2: That's Gary Thompson, chair of the D.C. Board of Elections. A new set of results will come out each day this week, with final results expected this weekend on Sunday. We'll keep you updated. It's 106. The next D.C. delegate to Congress is all but guaranteed to be Councilmember Robert White, who handily defeated his opponents in the Democratic primary on Tuesday. He wants to pave a new path in the position while still holding true to the legacy of D.C. Delegate Eleanor Holmes Norton, who is retiring. WTOP's Capitol Hill correspondent Mitchell Miller, Thursday morning, today on the Hill.
5: Robert White once worked for Norton and paid tribute to her in his victory speech.
15: D.C.'s warrior on the Hill, Congresswoman Eleanor Holmes Norton, fought for us.
5: White pledges to bring the fight for district residents to Congress, but he'll have limitations. The delegate can introduce legislation, but doesn't have a vote on the House floor. And as a new member, he'll have to work to get significant committee assignments. Norton sits on the House Oversight and Transportation Committees. Getting acclimated to the House could be made easier for him if Democrats are able to retake control of the lower chamber. Republicans have intensified their oversight of the district in recent years. On Capitol Hill, Mitchell Miller, WTOP News.
2: 107 Thursday morning. After a two-year investigation, D.C. police have busted a crack cocaine ring that was operating locally near a D.C. elementary. Investigators arrested 14 people in all after executing search warrants at locations across the district and Maryland.
16: Dirtbags who were selling drugs 1,000 feet from a damn elementary school.
17: U.S. Attorney for D.C. Jeanine Pirro said the school is Hendley Elementary School in Southeast D.C.
16: It endangers the children. It destroys families and it fuels the violence and the chaos in the district that we have suffered for far too long.
18: Investigators have already recovered more than 2.4 kilos of crack cocaine.
17: D.C. Interim Police Chief Jeffrey Carroll.
18: 1 kilo of cocaine hydrochloride, 29 grams of fentanyl, 12 pounds of marijuana, and 19 firearms.
17: Five of the suspects live in Maryland, and the other nine live in D.C.
16: Five of these defendants face a mandatory minimum of 10 years.
17: Others face five, while several could be looking at life in prison. Jimmy Alexander, WTOP News.
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2: 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Good Thursday morning to Robert Workman in the WTOP Traffic Center.
3: Good morning, Dean. Southbound on 395. Construction from Glebe Road all the way down to Duke Street. Only a single left lane open through there. Gets a little busy. On the ride down 95, you're okay from Springfield down to the Occoquan River. There's road work up ahead south of Quantico. As you approach and pass 610 Garrisonville Road, they take away your right lane. Northbound, your lanes are open. Accident cleanup remains. Outer loop of the Beltway just south of Braddock Road. That was along the left side of the roadway. There's also Beltway construction. Outer loop as you head through Bethesda past Old Georgetown Road, stay to the left to get by, and then a separate work zone south of River Road that goes across the American Legion Bridge all the way down to McLean, the Georgetown Pike, with just one right lane open through there. Your interloop lanes are all open. 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I'm Robert Workman, your next traffic report in 10 minutes.
2: Now let's check that forecast with Veronica this morning on WTOP Thursday.
4: On weather alert this Thursday, not just wet weather to slow us down with scattered showers, but some isolated strong, maybe even a severe thunderstorm or two. That's favoring the late morning, about noon to 4 p.m. Could last as late as 4 p.m. down through southern Maryland. Also looking at the potential for some downpours, reduced visibility, some frequent lightning, and even a slight chance for hail. That's again mainly during the afternoon hours. 90 to 95, your high temperature. I'm 7 News Chief Meteorologist Veronica Johnson in the First Alert Weather Center.
2: Right now, we're at 75 degrees in Reston, 76 Bethesda, 77 this check on the National Mall, 75 outside the WTOP studios. Traffic weather brought to you this morning in the 1 a.m. hour by Long Fence. 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
20: If you're thinking of borrowing money, maybe for your small business or for buying a car or home, you may not want to wait. The Federal Reserve decided Wednesday to keep interest rates right where they are, but the central bank did signal it's concerned about inflation, and that could mean an interest rate hike at some point. Gus Fauché, chief economist at PNC Financial Services Group.
0: The likelihood is there could very well be higher rates at the end of 2026 than what we're seeing now. So if you're on the fence, then I think it makes more sense to borrow now rather than wait and hope that rates will be lower later, because I just don't think that's likely to happen.
20: Following the Fed rate announcement, the major stock averages posted 1% losses. The Dow Jones Industrial Average down 507 points. The S&P 500 dropped 91. The NASDAQ tumbled 354 points. John Werdock, WTOP News.
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2: Talk politics. Election 2026 on WTOP. To the race for mayor in D.C., Janice Lewis-George has a significant lead this morning in D.C.'s Democratic mayoral primary. The latest count shows Lewis-George ahead of Kenyon McDuffie by double digits, with about two-thirds of the overall votes tallied so far. If her lead holds, she would become the first Democratic Socialist elected mayor of the nation's capital. Lewis-George addressing her supporters on election night Tuesday.
35: If there was ever any doubt, let it now be laid to rest. It is the people of D.C. who elect the mayor of D.C.
2: In other races, the AP Associated Press projected council member Robert White as the winner in the delegate contest. Several council races, including Ward 1 and at large seats, remain too close to call this morning, with more results still to come. Emma Huber, reporter at CityCast DC, was with Janice Lewis-George on Election Night Tuesday.
3: It definitely was a celebration at the Howard Theater last night where Janice Lewis-George was hosting her election watch party. She waited to come out to the stage until the first round of votes was released. When she did finally come out around 11, it was very exciting because they were able to announce that she got 52% of the vote. And I'll just tell you, the crowd went crazy. People were freaking out. It was a larger percent of first round votes than either the CityCast DC poll or the Washington Post poll or any other public polling I saw had her earning in this very first round. So it was definitely good news. And she gave a very hopeful and jubilant speech, though stopped short of claiming victory.
35: Oh, my God. I'm feeling this moment with y'all.
7: Did Janice Lewis-George seem taken aback by this substantial lead that she has?
3: Actually, me and some other reporters got to sit down with her at the end of the party, and I got the sense that she was not surprised that she was in the lead, but there were certain wards and areas of the city that she was surprised she was carrying so handily. I think particularly Ward 3 and Ward 7, she mentioned, had been a big focus for her campaign. She said Ward 3 and Ward 7, clearly the work paid off, and she seemed perhaps a bit pleasantly surprised how handily she was leading in those districts.
7: There was this exchange with President Trump in the White House just days ago where he was asked about Janice Lewis-George possibly winning.
5: One of the two leading candidates, Janice Lewis-George, is running a Zoran Mandami campaign. It's focused on socialist policies. How would you feel if she emerges victorious in next Tuesday's?
8: Well, I wouldn't like it, and maybe we'd take back Washington, run it on the federal basis. We won't put up with it. We're not going to lose our businesses.
7: You got a chance to talk to Lewis-George specifically about that. What did she say?
3: Yeah, I just asked her point blank. I said, do you think Trump's comments in the Oval Office helped? And she said, yeah, I'll be honest. I think they did.
35: Yeah, I think so. I think what happened is it motivated people to get to the polls. When Trump made those comments, you were like, wait a minute, I need to pay attention.
3: She said that she heard from some voters who came up to her and were like, I wasn't super read into this race, but Donald Trump says he hates you, and so I must love you. And for some voters, she said, maybe it's that simple. Yeah, she definitely credited Trump's comments to getting some people who maybe weren't super tuned in to feel more motivated to hit the polls and cast their votes.
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9: Lanes are open downtown across the Anacostia and Potomac River bridges, as well as New York Avenue and Kenilworth Avenue coming out of northeast onto the BW Parkway and Route 50, and heading out of northwest along Georgia Avenue, Connecticut Avenue, and Wisconsin Avenue into Montgomery County. At the Chesapeake Bay Bridge, eastbound span closed overnight for construction, so one lane of traffic gets by in each direction, sharing the westbound span between Stevensville and Sandy Point. Still have road work northbound on I-95, north of the rest area after 216 in Skaggsville, and that is going to block the left and center lanes all the way up towards Route 32, Columbia. 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I'm Robert Workman, your next traffic report in 10 minutes.
4: Going to be hotter today, more humid, and also stormy. As we track the next weather maker moving in, this morning we may see a few scattered showers, mainly across the northernmost counties of Maryland, maybe even a rumble of thunder. By the afternoon, noon to 4 p.m., that's when we could get some isolated severe storms. Temperatures this morning, upper 60s to low 70s for the afternoon, about 90 to 95 degrees. I'm 7 News Chief Meteorologist Renica Johnson in the First Alert Weather Center.
2: We're at 77 at the Wharf in D.C., 76 this morning in Oxon Hill, 77 in Sterling, 75 outside the WTOP studios. And coming right up on WTOP this morning for you Thursday.
11: A Monday dispute between a county and a Parks and Planning Commission goes before a judge. In Upper Marlboro, I'm Liz Anderson.
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2: Here at WTOP this week, we're learning more now about that planned attack we told you about targeting that UFC event over the weekend held at the White House this past weekend. Five people are in custody. The event, what they were trying to do, was supposed to happen sometime Sunday. Court documents show suspects discussing using exploding drones and shooting into the crowd. CBS News correspondent Ed O'Keefe.
12: Court papers allege the five men charged so far intended to target and kill attendees at Sunday's UFC event at the White House, including President Trump and Vice President Vance. At least 19 people allegedly had been discussing the plot on the encrypted messaging app Signal, and the Secret Service says some have yet to be arrested. Prosecutors say the plot began unraveling last Wednesday when the mother of alleged 19-year-old planner Tyson Proper tipped off police that he was buying guns. He told law enforcement the plan was to stage a demonstration on the north side of the White House as a distraction, then deploy small explosive-laden drones to detonate over the UFC octagon and have sniper teams shoot high-value targets as they fled.
14: The north side of the White House along Pennsylvania Avenue is closed to the general public because of ongoing construction and staging of the UFC fight. And geofencing blocks private commercial drones from flying over downtown Washington.
12: But experts say the alleged plot still posed a serious threat.
14: Each defendant is charged with at least one count of conspiracy to commit murder. The alleged plot comes after a gunman was killed by Secret Service officers late last month after opening fire on a checkpoint down the street from the White House and in the wake of the April 25th shooting at the White House Correspondents' Dinner.
2: That is CBS News correspondent Ed O'Keefe this morning. Five people have been rescued after a boat caught fire on the Potomac near Haynes Point this week. DC Fire and EMS says this morning the 20-foot boat was engulfed in flames at the time, sending up a large plume of black smoke. Police were able to get everyone off the boat, the good news of the story, before firefighters arrived to put out the blaze. No word yet on what led to the fire. Now to the latest this morning in a dispute locally over tens of millions of dollars. The Prince George's County Council wants to shift away from the Park and Planning Commission. Attorneys for both sides making their case in court this week. WTOP's Liz Anderson is following in Upper Marlboro.
11: Transferring money from the Park Commission's budget would be out of bounds for what state law allows. That's what the commission argues. After the hearing, supporters of the Maryland National Capital Park and Planning Commission spoke to reporters outside of the courthouse.
15: We're not a county agency, what people think that we are.
11: Manuel Giraldo with the commission.
15: The money that they're taking, and that's what it is, it's a raid of our budget because we're fiscally responsible, so we have reserves. And so the county believes they don't have the reserves, so they want to take our money. It's just not fair.
11: And Commission Acting Executive Director William Spencer read from a statement.
16: Today's hearing was not about politics. It's about process. It's about procedure.
11: The judge will issue a decision at the end of this month. Liz Anderson, WTOP News.
2: Let's talk tech stuff. Apple CEO Tim Cook says this week the company is planning to raise prices. Heads up from WTOP in an exclusive interview with the Wall Street Journal. Cook said this week the increase will actually help cover higher costs for key components, including things like memory and storage chips. Wall Street Journal tech reporter Rolf Winkler telling WTOP this week, Apple is not the only company being squeezed by higher prices for components.
17: This is not an Apple thing. It's smartphones, it's laptops, it's medical equipment, it's cars, it's game consoles. Basically, any electronic device that has a chip in it typically has memory and storage to go with it. And the price of both has quadrupled in the past year. So the Microsoft Surface they just announced is $15.99. 2 years ago, it was $9.99. The Nintendo Switch, it was $450, and it's going to be $500 in the fall, I believe. all kinds of companies are raising prices all over the place.
2: Winkler says this morning the main reason for skyrocketing costs is the rapid adoption of AI, artificial intelligence. 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
18: Got some Wizards news in June. They got the draft coming up in a week, but their star guard Trae Young, who they just acquired in a trade last season, reportedly is opting out of his final year of his contract, so he's going to be an unrestricted free agent. Reports have the Wizards still as the number one option for him to go to, but if there's a bigger bidder, maybe he goes somewhere else. So Trae Young opting out of the final year of his contract and will become an unrestricted free agent. Nationals can't get the sweep, lose a matinee to the Royals 6-2 at Nats Park. The Nats four-game win streak halted. Nats 39-36 have Thursday off, visit Tampa Bay on the road on Friday. At the World Cup, England beats Croatia 4-2 in Arlington, Texas. Big crowd on hand to watch that match. Harry Kane with a couple goals for England. Congo upsetting Portugal with a 1-1 draw. United States faces Australia Friday, 3 o'clock in Seattle. Now, status of USA's star forward Christian Pulisic still very much up in the air. Questionable with a calf injury. He has yet to practice with the full squad this week as they get tuned up for that Australia game. Mystics winners at Connecticut, 88-81. Sonia Citron, 26 points in the victory. Mystics, 6-7, visit the Liberty on Friday night. And the Knicks are set to have their parade in New York City Thursday in Manhattan. I'm Frank Hanrahan, WTOP Sports.
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19: New questions about who will oversee the nation's intelligence agencies after the president's latest demands. I'm Mitchell Miller, today on The Hill.
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2: Traffic and weather on WTOP.
9: Construction southbound 395 from Glebe Road as you head down past Seminary Road towards Duke Street. That's going to block the right and center lanes and leave only one left lane open. Northbound, your lanes are open from the Beltway up towards the Pentagon and the 14th Street Bridge. The other Potomac and Anacostia River crossings are in good shape. On the right across the Wilson Bridge, Beltway looks good in Alexandria and Oxon Hill. Up at the American Legion Bridge, road work on the outer loop starting on the Maryland side before the Clara Barton Parkway, blocking the left and center lanes, so just one right lane open. And that continues all the way down past 193, the Georgetown Pike. Your interloop lanes are open from Tyson's over towards the 270 Spur. I'm Robert Workman, your next traffic report in 10 minutes.
2: Let's check that forecast now with Veronica on this early Thursday morning.
4: This Thursday is going to be hot and humid with temperatures this morning in the upper 60s to low 70s. For the afternoon, 90 to 95 degrees. We're also tracking rain and thunderstorms. Some scattered showers this morning, then a better chance for storms noon to 4 p.m. That's when there could be some isolated severe storms. Right now, the main threat with the cold front and the individual storm cells is the wind. Those winds could be brought down to the surface and do damage. I'm 7 News Chief Meteorologist Veronica Johnson in the First Alert Weather Center.
2: We're in 74 degrees Springfield, 75 Farragut Square, 74 Laurel, 75 outside the WTOP studios. And coming right up on WTOP this morning for you, Thursday.
21: We're hearing from D.C.'s projected Democratic nominee for delegate.
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2: Good Thursday morning, June 18th. Dean Lane. Juan Herrera is our producer, and coming right up on WTOP with our top stories. U.S. and Iran have now reportedly signed that memorandum of understanding to end the war, doing so this week. It opens a 60-day window, we're told, to tackle Tehran's nuclear program. Under the deal, Iran would reopen the Strait of Hormuz to global oil traffic and be allowed to sell its oil without restrictions. The U.S. would ease sanctions, we're told, and could support broader relief if final agreement is reached. ABC News senior political correspondent Rachel Scott.
3: Vice President J.D. Vance has described the agreement as a very general document about a page.

0: And the Obama nuclear deal, which President Trump tore up in his first term.
1: President Trump says he's hoping that Iran will be in, quote, the rearview mirror. But sources tell ABC News that U.S. intelligence agencies have serious doubts about whether Iran can be trusted in these final negotiations.
2: ABC News senior political correspondent Rachel Scott, 1:33 on WTOP Thursday morning.
3: I'm J.J. Green. The key worry is how to shut down Iran's nuclear pipeline and getting its enriched uranium buried somewhere.
4: I think all of the enriched fuel has to be taken over by the United States.
3: That's the former Secretary of Defense, Leon Panetta.
4: If we agreed on those two elements, then I think, you know, there might be some hope that we could have a more lasting peace.
3: But earlier today, President Trump at the G7 summit let it be known he's losing patience.
5: I let him know. I said, look, if you don't adhere to the agreement, I don't want to do that, but we're going to bomb the hell out of you.
3: And Panetta says neither side trusts the other, which could lead to an endless conflict.
4: They continue to basically do play the same game they're playing now, which is negotiating without arriving at any conclusion, frankly, leads to an endless war.
3: And it seems pretty clear from President Trump's comments that the impediments to peace have not been addressed.
2: WTOP National Security Correspondent J.J. Green. Time now is 1:34. Senate Republicans are scrambling to come up with a new plan for confirming a director of national intelligence after President Trump blew up their latest effort. A confirmation hearing for DNI nominee Jay Clayton was abruptly canceled this week at the request of the president, who's made a new set of demands. WTOP Capitol Hill correspondent Mitchell Miller, Thursday morning, today on the Hill.
6: The Senate Intelligence Committee hearing had been quickly scheduled after the president nominated Jay Clayton, a New York federal prosecutor, last week. But now the president is again demanding that his original pick as acting DNI, Bill Pulte, temporarily take the job, despite protests from members of both parties. Virginia Senator Mark Warner, the vice chair of the Intelligence Committee, says the president's demands are undermining national security.
7: At every turn, the president has interjected uncertainty into a process that should be focused on keeping American people safe.
6: The president also wants a national voter ID measure to be tied to legislation involving a counterterrorism provision that just expired, raising more questions about when the FISA bill will be approved. On Capitol Hill, Mitchell Miller, WTOP News.
2: WTOP News time now, 1:35. Local politics, election 2026 on WTOP Thursday morning. Denise Lewis-George is having a significant run with a lead in D.C.'s Democratic mayoral primary. The latest count that we've heard from now shows Lewis-George ahead of Kenyon McDuffie 52-36% with more than 70% of the overall votes counted. This was the first time, actually, as we've reported here on WTOP, the district used rank choice voting, as it's known, a change that means final results could still take several days to complete.
8: When you vote on screen, there's a few more screens that you got to go through. So it took people voting live a little more time to stand in front of the screen than it did in prior years. And that resulted in a little more wait times, especially in the late afternoon, right before the polls were closing, when a lot of people showed up. In terms of the written ballots, it just takes a little bit more time to fill out, but it's pretty straightforward. I didn't hear a whole lot from yesterday about confusion or problems. Everybody seemed to understand it. And now we just have to get all of those mailed ballots open, processed, and fed into the reader. And it's going to be pretty efficient once we get things in, we'll be able to do the tabulations we need to do.
2: On WTOP, Gary Thompson, chair of the D.C. Board of Elections, a new set of results will come out each day this week, with the final result expected this weekend on Sunday. We'll get you covered on WTOP. Just keep your dial right where it is. Councilmember Robert White is poised to become D.C.'s next delegate in Congress after a decisive win in the Democratic primary Tuesday in that race. More from WTOP's Mike Murillo.
9: You know, to be a native son of this city, you know, on such an unlikely path, it really feels like such an honor.
10: For Robert White, the projected Democratic win comes after what he calls a long and difficult campaign in a city where progressive momentum appears to be building, though he says labels aren't what people are focused on.
9: They're really concerned with the lack of leadership that is going to help everyday people. people. So if you are not speaking to how expensive it is to have housing in this city, to young professionals who can't afford housing, for older people drowning under medical bills, then I don't think you're talking to D.C. residents.
10: Looking ahead, he says the role itself is about to evolve.
9: I'm looking forward to showing people who had any doubts that I'm going to serve the city well in this seat.
10: While he still has to win the general election in

0: November in D.C., the Democratic primary often points to who will ultimately take the seat. Mike Murillo, WTOP News.
1: ABC News, I'm Dave Packer. The remnants of Tropical Storm Arthur still packing a punch, and the National Hurricane Center warns it's expected to bring life-threatening conditions to Louisiana and parts of the South. President Trump says he signed that 14-point peace deal with Iran as part of the deal which reopens the Strait of Hormuz, but there's criticism from both sides of the aisle that he gave away too much. ABC's Jonathan Carl.
2: Now they will immediately be able to sell their oil on the world oil market with access to the banking system, with access to the insurance system.
3: Wow.
2: They will have this ability to begin making potentially billions of dollars immediately, an opportunity that they have not had for years.
1: New York City is gearing up for Thursday's Parade of Champions for the Knicks. More than 10,000 NYPD members will be on duty, the largest number in history for a single event. This is ABC News.
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5: Beltway construction, outer loop as you head past 355 and Old Georgetown Road through Bethesda. Right in the center, lanes are blocked, just one left lane open as you head around that big curve near the 270 spur. Then you get all your lanes back, but not for long. South of River Road, there's a separate work zone that blocks the left and center lanes. Only one right lane is open, and that work zone goes across the American Legion Bridge and down towards the Georgetown Pike in McLean. Inner loop, your lanes are open through there. On the outer loop down south of Braddock Road, accident cleanup confined now to the express lanes between Braddock Road and Springfield. Stay in the regular lanes, and you should be okay through there. Southbound on 395, construction from Glebe Road down to Duke Street. Stay to the far left to get by. Northbound, you're okay up from Springfield towards the Pentagon. I'm Robert Workman. Your next traffic report in 10 minutes.
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6: Scattered rain showers just northwest of D.C. this morning. And for the afternoon, noon to 4 p.m., with the scattered showers, could get some isolated severe storms. Temperatures also going to be on the higher side today. Upper 60s, mid-70s this morning, about 90 to 95 your high temperature. I'm 7 News Chief Meteorologist Veronica Johnson in the First Alert Weather Center.
4: 75 Tyson, 73 Waldorf. 77 this morning, La Fon Plaza, 75 outside the WTOP studios, where the time now is 1:40. On WTOP, of course, we bring you money news at 10 and 40. Here's John Wardock.
7: Taco Bamba is opening another location in the DMV. This one is in Bethesda. The restaurant is expected to open this fall, giving Taco Bamba 17 locations across D.C., Northern Virginia, Raleigh, Nashville, and Richmond. The Federal Reserve is keeping its benchmark lending rate the same. No rate change at its meeting Wednesday, but the Fed did signal it's concerned about inflation, and the major stock averages lost 1% each. The Dow down 507 points, the S&P dropping 91, the Nasdaq off 354 points. New Fed Chairman Kevin Warsh has already put his mark on the central bank. This Fed statement was only 132 words. As Warsh noted at his first press conference.
8: It's a bit shorter, a bit simpler, and it dispenses with some older language.
7: Under Chairman Jerome Powell, the Fed statement used to run about 300 words. John Wardock, WTOP News.
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11: News happens here.
4: Seems a Midwestern governor is talking up a possible 2028 presidential run again. Illinois Governor J.B. Pritzker is who we're talking about.
13: I'm going to be very involved. I've been saying this to myself and to others for years. I do believe it's the most important election of our lifetimes. I'll try not to say that anymore, but it is true that we have to restore and also improve the trajectory of the United States.
4: Pritzker also called the U.S. strikes on Iran an illegal war and says President Donald Trump should have gotten congressional approval before taking any military action. Sean Diddy Combs is expected to be released from federal prison earlier than originally projected now. His release date has been moved up to February of 2028, several months earlier than the initial timeline that was on the table. Combs is serving right now a 50-month sentence after being convicted of transporting prostitutes across state lines.
3: The Can't Hold Me Down rapper is now expected to be released on February 23rd of 2028. So originally it was supposed to be in May of 2028, but he's been able to shave off time from his sentencing for various reasons. In terms of what reasons justifies an early release, you got to think that it's the Bureau of Prisons that's making this determination. It's not the judge. So in terms of what factors are being considered are, number one, how much time has he already served? Before being sentenced, he had already done about a year, so he gets credit for that time. Secondly, has he done any programs while he's been in custody? So it's reported that he's a part of the Residential Drug Abuse Program. If he successfully completes that program, he can have even up to 1 year shaved off his sentence. Thirdly, in terms of good time, good conduct credit, you get about 54 days from every year that you serve that can be shaved off if you behave while you're in custody.
4: That is ABC News legal contributor Bernardo Villalona on WTOP. Word this morning that Walt Perezeta, a founding member of the band Chicago, has died after a battle with Alzheimer's. His family says he passed away after living with the illness for 6 years now. Perezeta spent 50 years with the band playing saxophone and other reed instruments as well. He's also credited with helping pioneer the use of a full horn section in rock music. Perezeta retired in 2017 from the group shortly after Chicago was inducted into the Rock and Roll Hall of Fame, while Perezeta was 78. New York City is prepping for a ticker tape parade in Lower Manhattan in honor of the NBA champion Knicks as they bring home their first championship in more than 50 years. ABC's N.J. Burkett reports this morning the city is tightening security for this celebration.
14: 10,000 uniformed officers will police the parade, nearly one-third of the entire department. NYPD Commissioner Jessica Tisch.
15: We want this to be a safe and memorable celebration for Knicks fans and for New York City. But public safety comes first.
14: The plan is similar to other parades. Everyone will be screened beginning at 6 a.m. Bags will be prohibited, along with glass or metal water bottles, bicycles or scooters, chairs, coolers, drones, strollers, and umbrellas.
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11: When traffic takes a turn for the worse, you'll hear about it first.
12: I heard it on WTOP. WTOP. News happens here.
4: Good Thursday morning, June 18th. I'm Dean Lane. Welcome in. Time now, 1:45 on WTOP. Glad you're with us this morning.
12: WTOP.
11: News
12: happens here.
4: Let's talk tech expense this morning. Could soon cost you more. Heads up to buy an iPhone or a MacBook. In an interview with the Wall Street Journal, Apple's CEO Tim Cook says this week the company is planning to raise prices. Cook says the increases could help offset higher costs for key components, including memory and storage chips. WTOP producer Juan Herrera talks about it with Wall Street Journal tech reporter Rolf Winkler, who broke this story.
16: The AI boom is leading to a run on these two tiny components that are in every single kind of computing device, memory and storage. Memory is like, if you think about an 80s office before computers, memory is like a desk. All the papers you're working with right now are on the desk, and storage is the filing cabinet behind you for everything else. Memory is the apps that are open on your phone. Storage is all your photos and videos. The cost of those components has skyrocketed because of demand among AI companies. And companies like Apple are suddenly having to wait in line for supply.
17: Will certain products go up in price first over others? Did Tim Cook explain how these price increases will work?
16: Pointedly, they did not do that. I asked Tim Cook, what products, how much, when? And he said they're still working through it, would not give me those details. But to give people a sense for what kind of scale we're talking about here, we worked with a research firm called Tech Insights, and they said, look, if Apple was going to try to maintain its gross profit margin on, say, an iPhone Pro model, then the iPhone 18 Pro coming this fall would have to be about $270 more expensive than the iPhone 17 Pro last fall. Everything in the device is the same, an extra $270, just to maintain their profit margin. Will they raise it that much? Can't say, probably not, but wouldn't be surprising to see the iPhone go from $1099 to $1299.
17: Rolf, you mentioned in your article that Apple's push for more AI features is what's driving up its need for more memory. Do you know what these new features are?
16: Siri has been terrible for years, we all know. And now Apple has rebooted Siri completely. They just announced this 2 weeks ago. And Siri's going to look a lot more like ChatGPT, a real modern chatbot. But to make that work, it's going to do a lot of AI work for you on your device. Instead of in the cloud, because Apple cares a lot about your privacy, they make this as a big part of their marketing. So instead of doing all these AI queries for you on some server somewhere, they're going to try to use your information on your device. But to do that, you need a lot more desk space. But I was telling you that analogy, the memory, that desk space, the AI has to hold a whole bunch more things in its hands to be able to do this complicated stuff for you. And so it needs more memory to do that.
17: These price increases are becoming increasingly common in the tech industry. Is this something consumers should just get used to moving forward?
16: This is not an Apple thing. It's smartphones, it's laptops, it's medical equipment, it's cars, it's game consoles. Basically, any electronic device that has a chip in it typically has memory and storage to go with it. And the price of both has quadrupled in the past year. So the Microsoft Surface they just announced is $1,599. 2 years ago, it was $999. The Nintendo Switch, it was $450, and it's going to be $500 in the fall, I believe. All kinds of companies are raising prices all over the place.
4: 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Traffic and weather on WTOP.
5: Construction southbound on 395 from Glebe Road, heading down towards Duke Street. Stay to the far left, single file, to get through there. You're okay on I-95, leaving the Beltway in Springfield, heading down towards Woodbridge. There's road work down near 610 as you cross over into Stafford County. Right lane blocked before and after the interchange. Northbound, your lanes are open up across the Purple Heart Bridge. Had accident cleanup on the outer loop of the Beltway south of Braddock Road. Looks like that's all confined into the express lanes now. Stay with your through lanes on the way over towards the Springfield Interchange. And if you continue the Beltway trip through Alexandria and across the Wilson Bridge, you should find all of those lanes open. I'm Robert Workman, your next traffic report in 10 minutes.
4: Coming right up after traffic and weather this half hour on WTOP Thursday morning for you.
18: A couple leaves D.C. and moves to rural Virginia to start gardening Gay's Farm. I'm Luke Lukert.
6: Expect some isolated showers this morning, maybe even a strong thunderstorm. For the afternoon, noon to about 4 p.m., could get some isolated severe thunderstorms. Temperatures this morning are in the upper 60s to low 70s. For the afternoon, about 90 to 95, your high temperature. I'm 7 News Chief Meteorologist Veronica Johnson in the First Alert Weather Center.
4: 75 DuPont Circle, 74 Germantown, 75 Annandale, 75 outside the WTOP studios this early Thursday morning, June 18th. 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
6: Going to be hotter today, more humid, and also stormy. As we track the next weather maker moving in, this morning we may see a few scattered showers, mainly across the northernmost counties of Maryland, maybe even a rumble of thunder. By the afternoon, noon to 4 p.m., that's when we could get some isolated severe storms. Temperatures this morning, upper 60s to low 70s for the afternoon, about 90 to 95 degrees. I'm 7 News Chief Meteorologist Veronica Johnson in the First Alert Weather Center.
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4: It is very hard to miss along US 301 and King George County, a bright rainbow sign welcoming visitors to Gardening Gays Farm. WTOP's Luke Lukert stopped by to check this out.
0: These guys are all born.
1: We don't get out of bed in the morning. These animals don't eat.
18: Now in their fifth season, married couple Kevin Graham and Dragon Kerbalia say this life wasn't always the plan. The latter grew up on a farm in Croatia.
2: Never thought that I was going to go back to it.
18: Both grew up doing tough outdoor work, though. Graham worked for his father's landscaping business.
1: It's not foreign. Being outside, the hard work, and eating dust, as my dad would call it.
18: But the pandemic and the desire to be more self-sufficient, along with a gardening hobby, led them to the 27-acre farm that provides tomatoes, fresh eggs, and a growing community hub and a farm store that sells local wares.
1: Like having a farmer's market experience without having to get up early on a Saturday morning and fight the crowd.
18: The move from D.C. to rural Virginia raised eyebrows, but they say the community in King George has overwhelmingly welcomed them.
2: You know, we were accepted by this community.
1: The deep connections that we make with people, with the conversations that we have, is beyond anything that we ever had by living in D.C. We get to know people on such an intimate level.
18: In King George County, Luke Luger, WTOP News.
4: It is becoming harder for farmers to make a living, including here in our region. Virginia's governor visiting a Loudoun County farm this week on Wednesday to sign a brand new bill aimed at helping more farmers stay in business.
8: Far too often, agricultural land is sold for development or for uses that threaten to take it out of production entirely.
19: Standing next to crops that were grown here at Roundabout Meadows, surrounded by solar panels, Delegate John McAuliffe, who represents Loudoun and Fauquier counties, co-sponsored the bill that defines agrivoltaics.
24: The idea is simple. You put solar panels on farmland in a way that keeps that land in production.
19: Governor Abigail Spanberger signed the bill. The farmer gets extra income and lower energy costs. The grid gets green power, and nobody has to choose between feeding people and powering the community.
24: The use of agrivoltaics prioritizes agricultural productivity. Keeps land in production for the life of the solar array and is part of an existing farm business.
19: In Aldi, Neil Augenstein, WTOP News.
4: Fans of a World Cup team are bringing energy as well as excitement to one host city in the U.S.
25: Scotland fans have taken over Boston for the World Cup, and some of them told affiliate WCVB.
26: I don't think Boston realized what was coming to it.
25: It's been good for local businesses, but not for beer supplies. Sam Adams' parent company says its Boston Tap Room ran out of its signature Boston Lager over the weekend after sales were four times higher than usual. Company says it resorted to an emergency delivery and added extra deliveries throughout this week. Brian Clark, ABC News.
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27: Some interesting Wizards news up top. Trae Young, who was acquired in that trade last year, is reportedly declining his player option and will become an unrestricted free agent, although his preference is to stay in D.C. is going to keep his options open moving forward. With this decision, he turns down $49 million of salary next year and will become an unrestricted free agent, with the Wizards still reportedly the front runner for his services. Mystics get a much-needed road victory, beating the Sun in Connecticut, 88-81. Sony Citron, 26 points in the win for the Mystics, who improved to 6-7, visit the Liberty on Friday night. Nationals fall to the Royals 6-2 matinee at Nats Park. Nats still win the series, take 2 out of 3. Four-game win streak is halted, but they'll try to start a new one. 39-36, Nats visit Tampa Bay on Friday, so they have Thursday and a much-needed day off. At the World Cup, England got 2 goals from Harry Kane, doubled up Croatia 4-2. Disappointing result for Portugal, tie Congo 1-1. United States prepping for Australia Friday, 3 o'clock in Seattle now. Christian Pulisic, Team USA's star forward, questionable with a calf injury. He is yet to practice with the team this week because of that ailment, suffered the injury in the victory over Paraguay last Friday. I'm Frank Hanrahan, WTOP Sports.
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4: Good Thursday morning, June 18th. Time now is 1:58. Traffic and weather on the 8th to Robert Workman in the WTOP Traffic Center this morning.
5: Dean, looks like a multi-vehicle crash closing the northbound lanes of Route 1 right outside the Beltway in Alexandria at Fort Hunt Road. Be prepared for police direction. Southbound on 395, there's construction. As you head south of Glebe Road, only a single left lane open all the way down towards Duke Street. Looks like there might be some police activity a little bit north of there near the Pentagon. South on I-95, they're also still working in the right lane as you approach and pass 610 Garrisonville Road. Stay over to the left into Stafford County. 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I'm Robert Workman, your next traffic report in 10 minutes.
6: Chance for some scattered showers this morning. Otherwise, the heavier weather will wait till the afternoon. About noon to 4 p.m. could see some isolated, strong, maybe even severe storms. We're in the upper 60s to low 70s this morning. On the hot side later, 90 to 95 degrees. I'm 7 News Chief Meteorologist Veronica Johnson in the First Alert Weather Center.
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4: Good Thursday morning. I'm Dean Lane. Coming up, this 2 a.m. hour on TOP, the U.S. and Iran have now reportedly this week signed that memorandum of understanding to end the war. Denise Lewis-George talking politics has a significant lead this morning in D.C.'s Democratic primary in the race for governor.
15: The new D.C. delegate to Congress will face lots of new challenges. I'm Mitchell Miller, today on the Hill.
4: Down day on Wall Street at the closing bell Wednesday midweek, the Dow was off 507 points. Good morning, welcome in. 2 o'clock on WTOP.
29: From ABC News, I'm Dave Packer. Both President Trump and Iran's president say they've signed a peace deal that includes lifting the American blockade of Iranian ports, rewarding Iran for reopening the Strait of Hormuz, and laying the groundwork for future talks about their nuclear program. ABC's Rachel Scott.
30: As part of these talks, the U.S. would help create a $300 billion fund to help Iran rebuild. The administration says this would not be taxpayer money.
29: But some Republicans are outraged. Senator Bill Cassidy saying Reagan is rolling over in his grave, calling this the worst foreign blunder policy in decades. Republican and former U.S. ambassador to the United Nations during Trump's first term, Nikki Haley, posting that Iranians will use the funds to, quote, further their nuclear ambitions and on terrorist proxies against us. Democratic leadership also panning the deal. Senate Minority Leader Chuck Schumer.
31: This will be regarded as one of the biggest American disasters. And it's because Trump started this war. He didn't know how to finish it. And it looks like in too many ways he has just capitulated to the Iranians.
29: Arthur has been downgraded to a tropical depression taking aim at the Gulf Coast, expected to bring strong winds and flooding threats across the southeast. And locals pitching in, shoveling sand for sandbags in Covington, Louisiana. Health and Human Services Secretary Robert F. Kennedy Jr. announcing $700 million in new funding to assist addiction recovery and mental illness treatment programs across the U.S. In Detroit, Kennedy saying a portion of the money will go to the Streets program that he unveiled earlier this year.
0: Streets is designed to help communities move people living with addiction and serious mental illness off the streets and into treatment.
29: A runway at New York's LaGuardia Airport is closed because of a 2-inch depression next to it. Now, this is the same runway temporarily closed because of a sinkhole last month. You're listening to ABC News.
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29: The Federal Reserve chose to leave interest rates unchanged. New Chair Kevin Warsh called the economy uneven, but says there are positive signs in hiring and growth.
8: Persistently high prices are a burden for the American people. But the recent past need not be prologue. I am pleased to report that members of the FOMC are unambiguous and unanimous. This committee will deliver price stability.
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4: WTOP at 204. Thursday morning, June 18th, 2026. Mostly cloudy. Daybreak low, according to Veronica, 67 to 72. Then a weather alert day. Hot, humid. Chance of severe thunderstorms, 90 to 95. Good morning to you. I'm Dean Lane. Topping the local stories we're following this 2 a.m. hour, we begin with politics. Election 2026 on WTOP. Denise Lewis George has a significant lead this morning in D.C.'s Democratic mayoral primary. The latest count shows this hour that Lewis George is ahead of Kenny McDuffie, still 52-36%, with about two-thirds of the votes tallied so far. It was the first time the district used ranked choice voting, a change that means final results could, we're told, take several days to complete. Councilmember Robert White is gearing up to become the next D.C. delegate after his victory in the Democratic primary.
17: Robert White vows to fight for D.C. residents, especially on issues related to affordability.
18: I will not yield. The fight for families drowning in the cost of housing, groceries, child care and health care.
17: But the position of D.C. delegate has unique limitations, the biggest of which is no actual vote on the House floor. Once elected, White will need to get committee assignments, a task that could be made easier if Democrats can flip control of the House. He does have the advantage of having worked for Delegate Norton, so he knows some of the issues he'll be facing as he tries to forge new relationships in Congress. On Capitol Hill, Mitchell Miller, WTOP News.
4: WTOP at 206. In other news this morning, a major crack cocaine ring operating near an elementary school locally in southeast D.C. has been shut down this week. Prosecutors announcing the arrest this week of 14 different people. WTOP's Jimmy Alexander tells us this hour investigators spent years tracking drug activity to the area around Hindley Elementary.
5: This is not some victimless crime in a dark back alley.
6: U.S. Attorney for the District of Columbia, Jeanine Pirro.
5: The distribution involves 2.4 kilos of crack, 1 kilo of cocaine powder, as well as cocaine base, and during the course of the operation, the sale of fentanyl as well as marijuana.
6: And 19 firearms. The defendants range in age between 21 and 43, and five of them face at least a 10-year mandatory minimum, with others facing five.
5: Several of them face life in prison.
6: Investigators arrested the 14 suspects this morning after executing search warrants at 15 locations across D.C. and parts of Maryland. Jimmy Alexander, WTOP News.
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20: Beltway construction continues. Outer loop in Bethesda as you head from 355 around towards the big curve near the 270 spur. Stay to the far left to get by. Then a separate work zone starting south of River Road going down across the American Legion Bridge. This one blocks three left lanes. So you have to move over to the right. So first to the left, then to the right. And this second work zone goes across the Legion Bridge and down towards 193, Georgetown Pike in McLean. South on 395, construction from Glebe Road down to Duke Street. Stay to the far left to get by there. Accident cleanup in Alexandria, northbound Route 1 closed just before the Beltway at Fort Hunt Road. Selling your car? 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I'm Robert Workman, your next traffic report in 10 minutes.
22: Scattered rain showers just northwest of D.C. this morning. And for the afternoon, noon to 4 p.m., with the scattered showers, could get some isolated severe storms. Temperatures also going to be on the higher side today. Upper 60s, mid-70s this morning, about 90 to 95 your high temperature. I'm 7 News Chief Meteorologist Veronica Johnson in the First Alert Weather Center.
4: We're at 75 degrees outside the WTLP studios right now.
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4: Thursday morning, June 18th, where the time now on WTLP is 2:10. On WTLP, of course, we bring you money news at 10 and 40. Here's John.
28: Frontier Airlines is reducing service at Dulles Airport, specifically flights to Miami and San Juan. The Washington Business Journal points out Frontier joined Southwest and United, who have already made cutbacks. The Federal Reserve voted Wednesday to keep interest rates steady, but the central bank did signal it's concerned about inflation, and Gus Fauché at PNC Financial Services Group said that could mean higher rates ahead.
32: Inflation is too high from the Fed's perspective. The labor market is holding up well. And so given that, there are a number of Fed officials who expect to actually increase the Fed funds rate at some point over the course of 2026.
28: Following the Fed news, the major stock averages saw 1% losses, the Dow slipping 507 points, the S&P dropping 91, the NASDAQ falling 354 points. John Wardon, WTOP News.
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4: U.S. and Iran have reportedly signed that memorandum of understanding this week to end the war. It opens a 60-day window, we're told, to tackle Tehran's nuclear program. Under the proposal on the table, Iran would reopen the Strait of Hormuz to global oil traffic and be allowed to sell its oil without restrictions. In return, the U.S. would then ease sanctions and could support broader relief if a final agreement is eventually reached. Aaron David Miller is a Middle East analyst and a senior fellow at the Carnegie Endowment for International Peace, also serving as State Department negotiator on the Middle East in both Democratic and Republican presidential administrations. Joining Ann and Sean.
13: You know, if the war and the MOU were World Cup soccer matches, the score would be Iran 1, U.S. nothing. Mm-hmm. What's happened is we bought ourselves a ticket to a negotiation on all of the core issues. Right now, this MOU will change three things. Once it's actually agreed and signed, maybe that the clock starts actually today. Number one, the naval blockade, which cost the Iranians $500 million a day, through which 90% of their imports flow, that's going to be eased. The straits are going to open up, under whose management is not entirely clear. And in terms of financial relief, the Iranians immediately will get waivers to sell their sanctioned oil, which will mean additional revenue for a brutal authoritarian repressive regime. So I'm thinking three for three. You might say two out of three ain't bad. There's a great rock song by Meatloaf that basically argues that. But I think the flawed agreement, MOU, follows this war of choice, which has basically led to a situation where most of what we wanted has not been achieved. And the Iranians have picked up some very important points.
14: 60 days, I guess the clock starts now. Is that a realistic time frame in getting to a permanent peace?
13: No. We're not even talking, by the way, about peace. We're talking about at best, constraints or restraints on Iran's nuclear program. No, that the notion that they can figure out a way to deal with the nuclear issues, which are going to be very contentious, in 60 days is a thought experiment, you know, tethered to a galaxy far, far away, not to the realities back here on planet Earth. The Iranians think they've won. And, you know, I don't think they're delusional. The ballistic missiles aren't on the agenda, no restrictions. The proxies, Hezbollah, Hamas, Houthis, not on the agenda. The regime, which the Israelis wanted to change, and I think Trump would have bought into that if he could have managed it, has become harder line. And finally, they've weaponized geography. And now, no, anytime something goes wrong, they can launch a few drones and scare the insurance companies. If you were an oil company, you'd be thinking now about finding alternative means to deliver Persian Gulf oil, primarily to Asia, because the straits are not going to return exactly to where they were February 27th, before the war began.
1: Aaron David, what about Israel's role and work around through all of this? Where do we see them playing out?
13: I mean, that's a headache for the prime minister who had great ambitions. He helped convince the president, oh, this was not Netanyahu's war alone. Trump owns this war as well. For the Israelis, I think it's a strategic defeat. And tomorrow, when the vice president meets with the lead Iranian negotiator, Mohammad Baher Ghalibaf, a former mayor of Tehran, and a guy who, along with his colleagues, have brutally repressed street demonstrations, it's going to add another arrow into the Iranian quiver, because it's going to be legitimization of a regime that the Israelis and the Americans thought that they could somehow change. And all in all, I won't call it a strategic catastrophe, but it clearly, right now, if you froze things, it's a defeat.
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20: Accident cleanup continues in Alexandria, northbound on Route 1 at Fort Hunt Road, right before the Beltway. Watch for police direction. South on I-95, your lanes are open from Springfield down towards Dale City. There's road work up ahead, approaching and passing 610 Garrisonville Road along the right side of the roadway. Just off of I-95 in Triangle on Fuller Road, accident cleanup over near Route 1. If you're taking that exit off of 95, be on the lookout for police direction. Inner loop of the Beltway going up through Tyson's looks good to the American Legion Bridge. There's outer loop road work starting before the American Legion Bridge. Left and center lanes blocked from the Clara Barton Parkway down to the Georgetown Pike. I'm Robert Workman, your next traffic report in 10 minutes.
22: Well, this morning we're mainly dry, but could see a few scattered showers, especially the northernmost counties of Maryland and especially western Maryland. Temperatures this morning somewhere between 67 and 72 degrees. The afternoon, about 90 to 95 degrees with mostly cloudy skies. Any breaks in the cloud cover will be fuel for some stronger cells. With the heaviest weather, noon to 4 p.m., could see some isolated severe storms with gusty winds. I'm 7 News Chief Meteorologist Veronica Johnson in the First Alert Weather Center.
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4: Locally, a Loudoun County farm got a visit from Virginia's governor as she signed a new bill recently aimed at helping more farms stay in business. The story from WTOP's Neil Augenstein.
15: Far too often, agricultural land is sold for development,
6: or for uses that threaten to take it out of production entirely.
15: Standing next to crops that were grown here at Roundabout Meadows, surrounded by solar panels, Delegate John McAuliffe, who represents Loudoun and Fauquier counties, co-sponsored the bill that defines agrivoltaics.
16: The idea is simple. You put solar panels on farmland in a way that keeps that land in production.
15: Governor Abigail Spanberger signed the bill. The farmer gets extra income and lower energy costs. The grid gets green power, and nobody has to choose between feeding people and powering the community.
16: The use of agrivoltaics prioritizes agricultural productivity, keeps land in production for the life of the solar array, and is part of an existing farm business.
15: In Aldi, Neil Augenstein, WTOP News.
4: It is hard to miss as you travel through King George County, Virginia. The colorful sign, complete with arching rainbow, and reads Gardening Gaze Farm. WTOP's Luke Lukert speaks with the couple this morning who owns it about their lifestyle pivot.
17: Before the pandemic, Kevin Graham and Dragon Krubalia had a typical life in the DMV.
18: Show up at the bars in D.C. and the bartenders knew who we were.
17: But after turning into gardeners and seeing the effects of the pandemic,
18: how can we not walk into a store living in a suburb of D.C. and see shelves being empty?
17: They moved south, started their own 27-acre Gardening Gaze Farm.
18: Pride ourselves on first and foremost being a working farm.
17: They also have a farm store that sells local produce and welcomes thousands to their farm festivals every year, where visitors can see orchards, chickens, and sheep. While their big sign was installed after their first year, their fifth season, they are authentic to themselves 24/7.
19: So June is a Pride Month, and there's same amount of rainbows every single month here. There's no difference.
17: Farm has largely been accepted in the community, winning numerous awards.
19: Beyond our expectations.
17: And while they are working hard in the dirt, it's especially rewarding.
19: More to life than a Friday afternoon happy hour. Like, so we decided to build this. And overall, there's just such a joy of being here.
17: In King George County, Luke Lugert, WTOP News.
4: For years, advocates have pushed for something other than jail or prison time for those convicted of marijuana crimes. And now Virginia appears this week to be giving those behind bars a new option. The change, which comes as part of a deal that Governor Abigail Spanberger announced in Virginia last week, allowing for retail marijuana sales across the Commonwealth, allows those convicted to file a petition for early release.
21: Adrian Rocha with the Last Prisoner Project estimates that about 1,100 people are ultimately going to have their sentences reviewed as part of this. And that's both folks who are serving a sentence currently or under what's called community supervision. But he emphasized that this is not what he described as a get out of jail free card, that for some of the most serious offenders or folks who are also serving a sentence for an unrelated crime, that this is not something that's going to directly impact that group.
4: WTOP Scott Gelman, Thursday morning. Judges will be automatically reviewing sentences, we're told, related to marijuana crimes on July 1st, 2027, when the governor's deal to open the marijuana marketplace actually goes into effect. Stay tuned. We'll keep you updated here at WTOP. Some Good Samaritans are being hailed as heroes after saving several people trapped inside a burning plane that crash-landed on a busy highway this week in Laredo, Texas. Drivers stopped to search for survivors, trying to smash the cockpit with a sledgehammer, others using a shovel to prop open the door. ABC's Gio Benitez brings us up to date.
23: 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The jet inbound from San Jose del Cabo and was trying to get to Austin. The pilots diverting to Laredo after reporting mechanical issues, the plane losing contact with the tower, crashing moments later.
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24: Got some Wizards news in June. They got the draft coming up in a week. But their star guard, Trae Young, who they just acquired in a trade last season, reportedly is opting out of his final year of his contract, so he's going to be an unrestricted free agent. Reports have the Wizards still as the number one option for him to go to, but if there's a bigger bidder, maybe he goes somewhere else. So Trae Young opting out of the final year of his contract and will become an unrestricted free agent. Nationals can't get the sweep, lose a matinee to the Royals 6-2 at Nats Park. The Nats four-game win streak halted. Nats 39-36 have Thursday off, visit Tampa Bay on the road on Friday. At the World Cup, England beats Croatia 4-2 in Arlington, Texas. Big crowd on hand to watch that match. Harry Kane with a couple goals for England. Congo upsetting Portugal with a 1-1 draw. United States faces Australia Friday, 3 o'clock in Seattle. Now, status of USA's star forward Christian Pulisic still very much up in the air. Questionable with a calf injury. He has yet to practice with the full squad this week as they get tuned up for that Australia game. Mystics winners at Connecticut, 88-81. Sonia Citron, 26 points in the victory. Mystics, 6-7, visit the Liberty on Friday night. And the Knicks are set to have their parade in New York City Thursday in Manhattan. I'm Frank Hanrahan, WTOP Sports.
4: All right, thanks, Frankie. As always, coming up next half hour on WTOP this early Thursday morning for you.
0: President Trump's latest demands derail congressional plans involving the new head of U.S. intelligence agencies. I'm Mitchell Miller, today on The Hill.
4: Plus,
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20: Accident cleanup in Fairfax County on Lorton Road, right off of I-95 near Gunston Cove Road. Follow police direction. Also have the crash cleanup continuing in Alexandria, just south of the Beltway, northbound Route 1, blocked off at Fort Hunt Road. Southbound on 395, construction blocks the right and center lanes from Glebe Road down towards Duke Street. Downtown, the Anacostia and Potomac River bridges are in good shape. Still have some outer loop construction in Bethesda after Old Georgetown Road towards the big curve in the two right lanes. Then three left lanes are blocked south of River Road across the American Legion Bridge into McLean. 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
4: Over to Veronica this early Thursday morning now to check that forecast for us.
22: On weather alert this Thursday, not just wet weather to slow us down with scattered showers, but some isolated, strong, maybe even a severe thunderstorm or two. That's favoring the late morning, about noon to 4 p.m. Could last as late as 4 p.m. down through southern Maryland. Also looking at the potential for some downpours, reduced visibility, some frequent lightning, and even a slight chance for hail. That's again mainly during the afternoon hours. 90 to 95, your high temperature. I'm 7 News Chief Meteorologist Veronica Johnson in the First Alert Weather Center.
4: It's 2 a.m. hour. We're at 74 degrees for Belvoir this morning, 76 Foggy Bottom, 75 Silver Spring, 75 and holding outside the WTOP studio.
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4: Good Thursday morning, June 18th, 2026. We do indeed thank you for taking us along for the early 2 a.m. hour ride. Glad you're in. Welcome. I'm Dean Lane. Teddy Gullman is our producer. We begin this half hour with the latest updating you, the latest developments on the war in Iran. The U.S. and Iran have remotely signed their memorandum already of understanding, as it's called, to end the war and open the Strait of Hormuz. That is according to multiple reports this morning. The signing comes earlier than scheduled. It was supposed to take place in Switzerland on Friday. Now, the move comes as President Donald Trump says he would order U.S. forces to bomb Iran again if they don't give him what he wants to end it. His declaration at a G7 news conference caught some off guard. WTOP national security correspondent J.J. Green says there's a reason for Mr. Trump's behavior.
2: The big concern for the president appears to be signing on to a bad deal.
5: That would allow Iran to continue to control the Straits of Hormuz, open it up, but still control it.
2: Former Secretary of Defense Leon Panetta, and that appears to be what Iran may be angling for. Officials saying they will open up the strait, but they will control it and most likely charge tolls.
5: Which I think would be against our national security interests.
2: What does Panetta think the U.S. should do?
5: Frankly, I think the better approach for the United States would be to take control of the Straits of Hormuz.
2: And that could be a very tall order if that's what it comes to. But the president said today, if he doesn't get what he wants in this deal, he's willing to drop bombs, quote, on their heads.
4: WTOP national security correspondent J.J. Green, where the time now is 2:32. President Trump is facing backlash from his own party after announcing terms of his peace deal that allow Iran to retain ballistic missiles and provides reconstruction funds.
6: As part of these talks, U.S. would help create a $300 billion fund

0: Day on the Hill.
1: The Senate Intelligence Committee hearing for Jay Clayton was scrapped after Republicans had rushed to set it up with the hope of getting to a quick confirmation vote. The president wanted it canceled, saying, among other things, that he still wants Bill Pulte, who has no intelligence experience, as the acting DNI. Virginia Senator Mark Warner, the ranking Democrat on the Intelligence Committee, is critical of the president.
2: What we're witnessing today is an extraordinary display of dysfunction from a president who seems determined to turn America's national security into a political bargaining chip.
1: The president also wants a national voter ID measure, the SAVE Act, to be passed along with the FISA counterterrorism provision that recently expired. But there are not 60 votes in the Senate to make that happen. On Capitol Hill, Mitchell Miller, WTOP News.
0: WTOP at 2:34. Talk politics, election 2026 on WTOP. Here at WTOP, your election station, we continue bringing you the latest on results from Tuesday's D.C. primary. In D.C.'s Democratic mayoral race, Denise Lewis-George is above the 50% mark with more than two-thirds of the overall vote counted thus far. She has a double-digit edge on Maine challenger Kenny McDuffie, but no winner has been declared as of yet. It was the first time, as we reported here on WTOP, that ranked choice voting, as it's known, was used in the district. And while workers at the D.C. Board of Elections continue to be busy right now counting votes, the new way of doing things means we may not see final results, we're told, from each race for a little while.
3: Thursday, Friday, Saturday, there'll be at least one update to the vote count. And on Sunday, we're going to run the first ranked choice voting tabulation. So when we do that, somebody's past 50%, then they're interimly, the winner, pending our audits. But if that's not the case, we run the RCV with the program where you drop the person in last place, redistribute those votes to their second place choices, and you see if you've got somebody past the 50-yard line. And the program just keeps doing that until it calculates the ultimate outcome.
0: That is Chair of the D.C. Board of Elections, Gary Thompson, on WTOP this morning. We're expected to hear the next set of results from BOE sometime later today. Keep your dial right here on your election station. We'll update you as we learn more. In the meantime, WTOP's Mike Murillo reports on this Thursday morning, Democrats have chosen their nominee now to replace longtime congressional delegate Eleanor Holmes Norton, a race that likely decides who will win the seat in November in the heavily Democratic city.
4: It feels incredible.
5: Councilmember and now projected Democratic nominee for Delegate Robert White says one thing he believes voters were trying to say.
4: People are tired of losing. They're tired of feeling like they do all the right things but can't afford housing, groceries, health care.
5: He says it was a hard-fought campaign.
4: There were things that happened in the campaign that should not have happened. But I'm looking forward, and I spoke to everyone who ran in this race, congratulated them on their campaigns. It is a hard race, but we all, if we're serious about the future of our city, we have to work together.
5: As for his plans, if elected in November?
4: I'm representing and protecting everybody, and I think that they will see a change in how I use this seat because of the foundation Congresswoman Norton laid and because of the opportunity that this time in history presents.
5: Mike Murillo, WTOP News.
0: Even one main challenger, Councilmember Brooke Pinto, says even in defeat, she is staying focused on public safety, lowering housing costs, and protecting D.C.'s independence. She also congratulates Robert White this week and says everyone needs to come together now and keep pushing the city forward. WTOP at 2:37, an update on traffic and weather in just 1 minute.
6: ABC News, I'm Dave Packer. Both President Trump and Iran's president say they've signed a peace deal that includes lifting the American blockade of Iranian ports, rewarding Iran for the reopening of the Strait of Hormuz, and laying the groundwork for future talks about their nuclear program. ABC's Rachel Scott.
7: As part of these talks, the U.S. would help create a $300 billion fund to help Iran rebuild. The administration says this would not be taxpayer money, but some Republicans are outraged. Senator Bill Cassidy saying Reagan is rolling over in his grave, calling this the worst foreign policy blunder in decades.
6: Arthur's been downgraded to a tropical depression, weakening as it heads toward the Gulf Coast. But in the Midwest, powerful storms overnight, possible tornadoes spotted late Wednesday in Charleston and Effingham, Illinois. A runway at New York's LaGuardia Airport closed because of a 2-inch depression next to it. This is the same runway temporarily closed because of a sinkhole last month. This is ABC News.
0: Good Thursday morning, June 18th. Glad you're in with us here at WTLP, where the time now

0: Now is 2:38. Traffic and weather on the 8th. What a good Thursday morning to Robert Workman with us this early hour in the WTOP Traffic Center.
1: Good morning, Dean. Outer loop of the Beltway. Still have the road work in Bethesda. She head past 355 and Old Georgetown Road over towards the big curve near the 270 spur. Right and center lanes are blocked. Stay over to the far left. Now up ahead, looks like they're now picking up the construction that starts before the American Legion Bridge along the left side of the roadway. They've already picked up all the Virginia barrels over towards McLean. Still got some to get out of the way in the left and center lanes as you come past the Clara Barton Parkway and go across the American Legion Bridge. Inner loop of the Beltway looks good. Coming up out of Springfield towards Tyson's, just south of the Beltway in Alexandria. Still have accident cleanup closing the northbound lanes of Route 1 at Fort Hunt Road. Follow police direction there. I'm Robert Workman. Your next traffic report in 10 minutes.
0: Now it's over to the P.J. 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Here now, 7 News First Alert Chief Meteorologist Veronica Johnson with an interesting forecast.
2: Going to be hotter today, more humid, and also stormy. As we track the next weather maker moving in, this morning we may see a few scattered showers, mainly across the northernmost counties of Maryland, maybe even a rumble of thunder. By the afternoon, noon to 4 p.m., that's when we could get some isolated severe storms. Temperatures this morning, upper 60s to low 70s for the afternoon, about 90 to 95 degrees. I'm 7 News Chief Meteorologist Renica Johnson in the First Alert Weather Center.
0: 76 College Park, 74 Fairfax, 76 on the National Mall, 2 a.m. hour Thursday morning, June 18th. We're at 75 and holding outside the WTOP studios, where the time now is 2:40. On WTOP, of course, we bring you money news at 10 and 40. Here's John Wardock.
3: If you're thinking of borrowing money, maybe for your small business or for buying a car or home, you may not want to wait. The Federal Reserve decided Wednesday to keep interest rates right where they are, but the central bank did signal it's concerned about inflation, and that could mean an interest rate hike at some point. Gus Fauché, chief economist at PNC Financial Services Group.
4: The likelihood is there could very well be higher rates at the end of 2026 than what we're seeing now. So if you're on the fence, then I think it makes more sense to borrow now rather than wait and hope that rates will be lower later, because I just don't think that's likely to happen.
3: Following the Fed rate announcement, the major stock averages posted 1% losses. The Dow Jones Industrial Average down 507 points. The S&P 500 dropped 91. The NASDAQ tumbled 354 points. John Wardock, WTOP News.
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0: Here at WTOP, we're learning more this week about a planned attack targeting that UFC event held at the White House this past weekend, specifically on Sunday. There are five people in custody this morning. Court documents in this situation show suspects apparently discussing using exploding drones and shooting into the crowds. News Nation correspondent Nick Smith.
9: We're only at the beginning of a very long criminal case that will definitely have to play out. The FBI and Secret Service say they stopped the plot cold before the suspects could even act. Court documents say the plot involved up to 20 people who had fringe conspiracy theories and didn't like the country's direction. The FBI says they became aware of the plot on June 10th when Tyson Proper's mother called police concerned about the teenager's online activities and firearm purchases. Officials say she discovered he bought firearms, body armor, ammunition, and other tactical gear. Those court documents also say investigators recovered multiple weapons, and a search of Proper's phone revealed detailed planning materials, including chat groups with approximately 19 others, drone operations, shooting locations, and escape routes. Investigators have also arrested Brian Omar Roa and Michael Allen Thomas of California and Daniel Eskridge of Missouri and the possible leader, Abraham Hermiso Alvarez of Nebraska. Now, according to FBI court documents, the group communicated through encrypted chats, sharing maps of Washington, D.C., potential drone launch locations, shooting positions, and other routes to get away. The FBI says the plan called for drones carrying explosive devices to detonate over the UFC Freedom 250 event, forcing thousands of people to then run away, with gunmen targeting fleeing spectators and what the complaint describes as high-value targets, including politicians and other VIPs. It isn't clear from the court documents if the suspects had all the materials that they actually needed to carry out the attack. The Secret Service says the event itself was never really in danger, but the threat was taken seriously, and their investigation is far from over. Officials are looking for others who may have been involved. The people in custody right now each face multiple charges, which include conspiracy to commit murder and conspiracy to commit violence on White House grounds. If they are convicted, they could each face up to life in prison.
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0: We turn now to new details this morning on how America's 250th birthday celebration will impact travel around the D.C. area during certain events. Flights at Reagan National will be shut down for much of the 4th of July to make way for flyovers and fireworks. The disruptions are considered part of a larger series of events across the summer that actually will also lead to closures at different times along parts of the Potomac River. WTOP talks about it all with Washington Post transportation reporter Liam Scott this morning.
15: The Metropolitan Washington Airports Authority announced that no flights are scheduled at Reagan National Airport on July 4th after 12 p.m., which is pretty striking. The last flight scheduled to depart DCA on Independence Day is an 11:50 flight, Southwest Airlines, to Orlando. And flights will resume on July 5th. But that's really quite striking. So there's this aviation analytics firm called Cirium that has really great data on flights. And when you compare June 27th, which is the Saturday before July 4th, there are more than double the amount of flights at DCA the Saturday before compared to the Saturday of July 4th. It's really having this major impact on the number of flights that are scheduled at DCA on July 4th. And that's to accommodate flyovers, to accommodate fireworks that are part of the America 250 July 4th celebrations in DC on Independence Day this year.
16: And just to be clear, this is not how it usually is on the 4th of July. We don't typically have these large portions of the day with no air traffic at Reagan National.
15: This is more extensive than normal, for sure.
16: What should travelers do if they have flights booked around that time? Are people just being told to not even worry about Reagan National, go to a different airport?
15: So it seems that some airlines got a bit of advance notice about this, actually, before this was made public. So for instance, American Airlines, DCA is a major domestic hub for American Airlines. They made travel adjustments back in March when they learned about this from the FAA. They adjusted their schedule at DCA for July 3rd and July 4th. Their spokesperson told me that customers who were impacted by that change were told at the time and were rebooked onto new flights.
16: Should people who plan to fly out or into Reagan National Airport around that time, should they expect only disruptions around July 4th, or does this stretch into other periods of the summer?
15: The airport officials said that there will also be a portion of the day on July 3rd that's also affected, but they also said the passengers flying to DCA throughout the summer should be monitoring the status of their flights for adjustments, really based around all of the America 250 celebrations that are happening in DC over the summer. That's from this month through August. So for instance, the Great American State Fair later this month, and also the Grand Prix near the National Mall in August. Airport officials said that both of those could have similar impacts at DCA. They didn't say the extent of those impacts, but they did say that travelers who are flying to or from DCA around those major events should just be paying attention, should be in touch with their airline, should be monitoring their flights for delays or cancellations, things like that. And that's because of fireworks, aerial displays, parachute jumps, things like that around those celebrations that are impacting DCA.
16: So from the airport and the sky to the waterways around DC, we're hearing that this whole situation where there's the shutdown of the airport and shutdown of the airspace, we're hearing that it's going to affect the Potomac River.
15: Absolutely. So it's going to have a big effect on the Potomac as well. The Coast Guard just finalized what portions of the Potomac and also the Anacostia Rivers will be off limits to boaters. It's from July 2nd to July 5th, actually, so not just July 4th. And that portion of the Potomac, it's from the Key Bridge to just south of the 14th Street Bridge. That includes the tidal basin. And then the Anacostia will be closed from the 11th Street Bridge to south of the Frederick Douglass Bridge on part of July 4th as well. So huge portions of the waterways are also going to be off limits. That's because on the Potomac, there are barges for the fireworks. This year's firework display is going to be much bigger than previous years. Boat companies, tourism companies that have tours on the river could be affected.
0: That's Washington Post transportation reporter Liam Scott. 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Traffic and weather on WTOP.
1: Construction in Virginia southbound on 395 from Glebe Road, pretty much all the way down to Duke Street. Just one left lane open through there. 95 moves fairly well from Springfield down towards Dale City. If you're exiting at Lorton Road, there's a crash on Lorton Road right off of I-95. So be prepared for some direction through there. Further down on 95, construction takes away your right lane before and after 610 Garrisonville Road. Northbound, your lanes are open. Heading up towards the Occoquan River, another crash just off of I-95 in Triangle on Fuller Road, 619, a little bit east of the interstate over near Route 1. And again, you might see some police direction. I'm Robert Workman, your next traffic report in 10 minutes.
2: On weather alert this Thursday, not just wet weather to slow us down with scattered showers, but some isolated, strong, maybe even a severe thunderstorm or two. That's favoring the late morning, about noon to 4 p.m. Could last as late as 4 p.m. down through southern Maryland. Also looking at the potential for some downpours, reduced visibility, some frequent lightning, and even a slight chance for hail. That's again mainly during the afternoon hours. 90 to 95, your high temperature. I'm 7 News Chief Meteorologist Veronica Johnson in the First Alert Weather Center.
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0: Attorneys were accused CEO killer Luigi Mangione in court this week, Wednesday, revealing a new defense, apparently, for their client in his state trial for murder. ABC's Rhiannon Alley has more.
20: A judge now revealing Luigi Mangione's lawyers plan to use a psychiatric defense in his state trial, claiming during that time Mangione was suffering an extreme emotional disturbance and was not in control of himself. When prosecutors say he gunned down United Healthcare CEO Brian Thompson on a New York City sidewalk in 2024. The judge today ordering defense lawyers to turn over psychiatric records immediately, saying nothing is going to be a surprise, so get it done.
0: Just last month, a judge in the case ruled a gun found in his backpack, apparently during the arrest, could be used against him at the trial, along with a notebook containing his writings. His state trial is set to begin in September. There is a funding dispute here at home between the Prince George's County Council and the Maryland National Capital Park and Planning Commission.
4: Attorneys representing both sides of the matter appeared in court Wednesday morning. The Parks and Planning Commission says the transfer of tens of millions of dollars by county leaders from the commission's coffers is not aligned with state law. Manuel Giraldo with the Parks and Planning Commission.
21: Hopefully the judge will see that under state law, that those funds do not belong to the county. Those funds belong to Maryland National Capital Park and Planning Commission. No one else.
4: The judge will issue a ruling at the end of the month. Liz Anderson, WTOP News.
0: It could soon cost you more to buy an iPhone or, say, a MacBook. In an interview this week with the Wall Street Journal, Apple CEO Tim Cook says this morning the company is planning to raise prices. Wall Street Journal tech reporter Rolf Winkler, who broke the story, telling WTOP this morning, the company says it's all about higher cost for key components, including memory and storage chips.
22: If you think about an 80s office before computers, memory is like a desk. All the papers you're working with right now are on the desk, and storage is the filing cabinet behind you for everything else. Memory is the apps that are open on your phone. Storage is all your photos and videos. The cost of those components has skyrocketed because of demand among AI companies. And companies like Apple are suddenly having to wait in line for supply.
0: Winkler says this morning Cook was apparently not ready to discuss right now which specific Apple products might cost more first. Stay tuned. The A-list performers will headline the grand opening of the new Obama Presidential Center in Chicago later today, this Thursday. The lineup includes The Roots, Bruce Springsteen, Bono, and Stevie Wonder, Michelle Obama, former First Lady, leading a preview of the new center.
23: The first time I toured the finished museum was Friday. To say that it left me emotional and speechless, even though I knew what the plans were.
0: The center will open to the public on Juneteenth. 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
24: Some interesting Wizards news up top. Trae Young, who was acquired in that trade last year, is reportedly declining his player option and will become an unrestricted free agent. Although his preference is to stay in D.C., is going to keep his options open moving forward. With this decision, he turns down $49 million of salary next year and will become an unrestricted free agent, with the Wizards still reportedly the front runner for his services. Mystics get a much-needed road victory, beating the Sun in Connecticut, 88-81. Sony Citron, 26 points in the win for the Mystics, who improved to 6-7, visit the Liberty on Friday night. Nationals fall to the Royals 6-2 matinee at Nats Park. Nats still win the series, take 2 out of 3. Four-game win streak is halted, but they'll try to start a new one. 39-36, Nats visit Tampa Bay on Friday, so they have Thursday and a much-needed day off. At the World Cup, England got 2 goals from Harry Kane, doubled up Croatia 4-2. Disappointing result for Portugal, tie Congo 1-1. United States prepping for Australia Friday, 3 o'clock in Seattle now. Christian Pulisic, Team USA's star forward, questionable with a calf injury. He is yet to practice with the team this week because of that ailment, suffered the injury in the victory over Paraguay last Friday. Frank Hanrahan, WTOP Sports.
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0: Good Thursday morning, June 18th. Welcome in. 2:58 the time now on WTOP. Robert Workman in the WTOP Traffic Center this hour.
1: Dean, the Maryland State Highway Authority is picking up the last of the construction barrels on the outer loop of the Beltway south of River Road down towards the American Legion Bridge. Shouldn't be too much longer before they're done. The VDOT, their compatriots, have already picked up their barrels over on their side down towards McLean. Still have some work going on outer loop of the Beltway between 355 and the big curve near the 270 spur. There you have to stay to the left. Your lanes are open on 270 and I-95 coming south towards the Beltway, northbound on 95. Still some work north of Laurel as you head from the rest area up towards Route 32. Stay to the right to get by there. 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Today. I'm Robert Workman, your next traffic report in 10 minutes.
2: Expect some isolated showers this morning, maybe even a strong thunderstorm for the afternoon, noon to about 4 p.m. Could get some isolated severe thunderstorms. Temperatures this morning are in the upper 60s to low 70s for the afternoon, about 90 to 95 your high temperature. I'm 7 News Chief Meteorologist Veronica Johnson in the First Alert Weather Center.
0: 74 degrees in our nation's capital at 2:59.
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0: The Thursday morning, June 18th. I'm Dean Lane. Coming up, this 3 a.m. hour on TOP. The U.S. and Iran have now reportedly signed that memorandum of understanding to end the war. We'll update you. Election workers in D.C.
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9: Is putting data center permitting on hold for up to 2 years. I'm Kate Ryan.
0: It's 3 o'clock.
11: From ABC News, I'm Dave Packer. President Trump says he signed the peace deal with Iran, as does Iran's president. It lifts the American blockade of Iranian ports, rewards Iran for reopening the Strait of Hormuz, and lays the groundwork for 60 days of nuclear talks.
12: Iran reaffirms that it shall not procure or develop nuclear weapons. Reaffirms because it made that same pledge in the first line of the Obama nuclear deal. But unlike that deal, Iran's agreement with President Trump includes no other nuclear commitments, just a pledge to keep talking, including about how Iran could dispose of its highly enriched uranium.
11: ABC's Rachel Scott. The Gulf Coast bracing for a tropical storm wallop. ABC's Melissa Adan is in Galveston, Texas.
13: The first named storm of the season, and we've been feeling these winds all throughout the day. At one point, you know, gusts of 40, 41 mile per hour winds. That qualifies it for a tropical storm. See, big threats are the storm surge. Some parts reporting it could get up to 4 feet of storm surge, at least throughout the Texas Gulf Coast areas.
11: In court today, families of women killed by Gilgo Beach serial killer Rex Yuerman on the day he was sentenced to life.
14: Families coming face to face with the monster. In a 17-year killing spree, Rex Yuerman murdered 8 women he hired as escorts. When it was his turn to speak, Yuerman gave those families nothing.
26: The words I would say have no meaning.
14: The judge, indignant, sent Yuerman to prison for life. Families shouting him out of the room. After a 33-year nightmare.
11: ABC's Aaron Katursky. Los Angeles issuing a smoke advisory for unhealthy air as a huge warehouse fire burns in Boyle Heights. An 18-year-old passenger in a horse-drawn carriage in New York City Central Park has died. He fell off as the horse bolted and crashed into another carriage. Ron Duvua.
27: I saw the horse stumble, and his friend was right next door to him, and then it just collided and it turned into a mess.
11: You're listening to ABC News.
0: WTOP at 3:02. Thursday morning, June 18th, 2026. Mostly cloudy, 67 to 72. The daybreak low, according to Veronica. We're under a weather alert later Thursday. Hot, humid, chance of severe storms, 90 to 95. We're at 74 in Washington. Good morning to you. I'm Dean Lane. Topping the stories we're following for you this early 3 a.m. hour on WTOP. Politics, Election 2026 on WTOP to bring you up to date. Denise Lewis-George has a significant lead in D.C.'s Democratic mayoral primary. The latest count shows Lewis-George ahead this morning of Kenyon McDuffie, 52-36%, with about two-thirds of the overall votes tallied so far. This was the first election, as we reported on WTOP in D.C., that used ranked choice voting, where voters actually rank the candidates in order of preference instead of choosing just one candidate. That's why counting up the ballots, as they're doing right now, in all the races will take longer time this time around. So how did voters handle that?
6: The implementation has been a big success. When you vote on screen, there's a few more screens that you got to go through. So it took people voting live a little more time to stand in front of the screen than it did in prior years. And that resulted in a little more wait times, especially in the late afternoon, right before the polls were closing, when a lot of people showed up. In terms of the written ballots, it just takes a little bit more time to fill out, but it's pretty straightforward. I didn't hear a whole lot from yesterday about confusion or problems. Everybody seemed to understand it. And now we just have to get all of those mail ballots open, processed, and fed into the reader. And it's going to be pretty efficient. Once we get things in, we'll be able to do the tabulations we need to do.
0: On WTOP Thursday morning, that's Gary Thompson, chair of the D.C. Board of Elections. A new set of results will come out each day this week until the final results are expected this weekend on Sunday. The next D.C. delegate to Congress, all but guaranteed this morning to be council member Robert White, who handily defeated his opponents in the Democratic primary Tuesday. He wants to pave a new path, he says, in the position while still holding true to the legacy of D.C. delegate Eleanor Holmes Norton, who is retiring. WTOP Capitol Hill correspondent Mitchell Miller, Thursday morning, today on the Hill.
15: Robert White once worked for Norton and paid tribute to her in his victory speech.
16: D.C.'s warrior on the Hill, Congresswoman Eleanor Holmes Norton, fought for us.
15: White pledges to bring the fight for district residents to Congress, but he'll have limitations. The delegate can introduce legislation, but doesn't have a vote on the House floor. And as a new member, he'll have to work to get significant committee assignments. Norton sits on the House Oversight and Transportation Committees. Getting acclimated to the House could be made easier for him if Democrats are able to retake control of the lower chamber. Republicans have intensified their oversight of the district in recent years. On Capitol Hill, Mitchell Miller, WTOP News.
0: WTOP at 3:05. In other news this morning, after a two-year investigation, D.C. police have busted a crack cocaine ring that was operating locally near a D.C. elementary school. Investigators in the case arrested 14 different people after executing search warrants at locations across the district in Maryland. WTOP's Jimmy Alexander tells us this morning what police uncovered.
17: Dirtbags who were selling drugs 1,000 feet from a damn elementary school.
18: U.S. Attorney for D.C. Janine Pirro said the school is Hendley Elementary School in Southeast D.C.
17: It endangers the children. It destroys families and it fuels the violence and the chaos in the district that we have suffered for far too long.
19: Investigators have already recovered more than 2.4 kilos of crack cocaine.
18: D.C. Interim Police Chief Jeffrey Carroll.
19: 1 kilo of cocaine hydrochloride, 29 grams of fentanyl, 12 pounds of marijuana, and 19 firearms.
18: Five of the suspects live in Maryland, and the other nine live in D.C.
17: Five of these defendants face a mandatory minimum of 10 years.
18: Others face five, while several could be looking at life in prison. Jimmy Alexander, WTOP News.
0: There's already a six-month moratorium on new data center permits locally in Montgomery County, put in place by County Exec Mark Eldridge. Now the County Council is considering legislation that could extend that pause for up to 2 years. WTOP's Kate Ryan.
20: There are two bills that Montgomery County residents made themselves heard on. One would deny permits for data centers for 6 months. That was submitted by Councilmember Evan Glass. Another from Councilmembers Will Jawando and Kristen Mink would create a two-year moratorium. Cheryl Gannon with the Montgomery County Civic Federation favors the longer hold.
21: A significant pause is needed to deal with very complex issues, some of which are under the purview of state or federal regulators. We need this two-year moratorium to get this right for the future of the county.
20: But Angela Franco, president and CEO of the Montgomery County Chamber of Commerce, opposes delays. Data centers, she says,
28: provide the critical digital infrastructure that supports high-growth sectors such as cybersecurity, life sciences, artificial intelligence, and advanced computing.
20: Concerns about data centers included the impact on the electric grid, potential pollution, and noise. Kate Ryan, WTOP News.
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0: Good Thursday morning, June 18th. Welcome in for the ride this early Thursday. Glad you're with us.
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0: Traffic and weather on the 8th. And a good Thursday morning to Robert Workman in the WTOP Traffic Center.
8: Good morning, Dean. Northbound on I-95, leaving the Beltway and College Park, heading up towards Laurel. There had been some fire department activity near the Intercounty Connector, the Conterra exit through there, fire off of the road. It's all been taken care of and nothing left to see through there, but although there may still be a fire truck over on the shoulder. Up ahead, there's still road work as you head north of Laurel. That is from the rest area heading up towards Route 32, and there only a single right lane is open. Outer loop of the Beltway moves well in College Park over towards Silver Spring. Still have construction barrels along the right and center portions of the roadway from 355 over towards the big curve near the 270 spur. The road work south of there down across the American Legion Bridge, all gone. Over in Virginia, they are still working southbound on 395. As you head south of Glebe Road down towards Duke Street, only a single left lane open there. And accident cleanup still has northbound Route 1 closed just outside the Beltway in Alexandria at Fort Hunt Road. The WTOP Newsroom is furnished by Regency Furniture. Regency's massive warehouse sell-off is back for one final weekend this Saturday and Sunday in Waldorf. Save up to 85% at Regency Furniture in Waldorf. I'm Robert Workman, your next traffic report in 10 minutes.
0: Veronica's got a check of that forecast for us this Thursday.
10: This Thursday is going to be hot and humid with temperatures this morning in the upper 60s to low 70s. For the afternoon, 90 to 95 degrees. We're also tracking rain and thunderstorms. Some scattered showers this morning, then a better chance for storms noon to 4 p.m. That's when there could be some isolated severe storms. Right now, the main threat with the cold front and the individual storm cells is the wind. Those winds could be brought down to the surface and do damage. I'm 7 News Chief Meteorologist Veronica Johnson in the First Alert Weather Center.
0: We're at 72 in Manassas this morning, 76 Metro Center, 74 Frederick, down a degree to 74 outside the WTOP studios. Traffic and weather brought to you this early morning Thursday on WTOP by Long Fence. 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
24: Taco Bamba is opening another location in the DMV. This one is in Bethesda. The restaurant is expected to open this fall, giving Taco Bamba 17 locations across D.C., Northern Virginia, Raleigh, Nashville, and Richmond. The Federal Reserve is keeping its benchmark lending rate the same. No rate change at its meeting Wednesday, but the Fed did signal it's concerned about inflation, and the major stock averages lost 1% each. The Dow down 507 points, the S&P dropping 91, the Nasdaq off 354 points. New Fed Chairman Kevin Warsh has already put his mark on the central bank. This Fed statement was only 132 words, as Warsh noted at his first press conference.
25: It's a bit shorter, a bit simpler, and it dispenses with some older language.
24: Under Chairman Jerome Powell, the Fed statement used to run about 300 words. John Werdock, WTOP News.
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30: Within the past year, several D.C. restaurants have closed their doors for good. Some owners are pointing to Initiative 82 as a big financial strain.
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0: Talk politics. Election 2026 on WTOP. To the race for mayor in D.C., Janice Lewis-George has a significant lead this morning in D.C.'s Democratic mayoral primary. The latest count shows Lewis-George ahead of Kenyon McDuffie by double digits, with about two-thirds of the overall votes tallied so far. If her lead holds, she would become the first Democratic Socialist elected mayor of the nation's capital. Lewis-George addressing her supporters on election night Tuesday.
6: If there was ever any doubt, let it now be laid to rest. It is the people of D.C. who elect the mayor of D.C.
0: In other races, the AP Associated Press projected Councilmember Robert White as the winner in the delegate contest. Several council races, including Ward 1 and at-large seats, remain too close to call this morning, with more results still to come. Emma Huber, reporter at CityCast DC, was with Janice Lewis-George on election night Tuesday.
9: It definitely was a celebration at the Howard Theater last night, where Janice Lewis-George was hosting her election watch party. She waited to come out to the stage until the first round of votes was released. When she did finally come out around 11, it was very exciting because they were able to announce that she got 52% of the vote. And I'll just tell you, the crowd went crazy. People were freaking out. It was a larger percent of first round votes than either the CityCast DC poll or the Washington Post poll or any other public polling I saw had her earning in this very first round. So it was definitely good news. And she gave a very hopeful and jubilant speech, though stopped short of claiming victory.
6: Oh my God. This moment with y'all.
11: Did Janice Lewis-George seem taken aback by this substantial lead that she has?
9: Actually, me and some other reporters got to sit down with her at the end of the party, and I got the sense that she was not surprised that she was in the lead, but there were certain wards and areas of the city that she was surprised she was carrying so handily. I think particularly Ward 3 and Ward 7, she mentioned, had been a big focus for her campaign. She said Ward 3 and Ward 7, clearly the work paid off, and she seemed perhaps a bit pleasantly surprised how handily she was leading in those districts.
11: There was this exchange with President Trump in the White House just days ago where he was asked about Janice Lewis-George possibly winning.
12: One of the two leading candidates, Janice Lewis-George, is running a Zoran Mandami campaign. It's focused on socialist policies. How would you feel if she emerges victorious in next Tuesday's?
13: Well, I wouldn't like it, and maybe we'd take back Washington, run it on the federal basis. We won't put up with it. We're not going to lose our businesses.
11: You got a chance to talk to Lewis-George specifically about that. What did she say?
9: Yeah, I just asked her point blank. I said, do you think Trump's comments in the Oval Office helped? And she said, yeah, I'll be honest, I think they did.
1: Yeah, I think so. I think what happened is it motivated people to get to the polls. When Trump made those comments, you were like, wait a minute, I need to pay attention.
9: She said that she heard from some voters who came up to her and were like, I wasn't super read into this race, but Donald Trump says he hates you, and so I must love you. And for some voters, she said it, maybe it's that simple. Yeah, she definitely credited Trump's comments to getting some people who maybe weren't super tuned in to feel more motivated to hit the polls and cast their votes.
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8: Construction remains southbound on 395, starting near Glebe Road. Right and center lanes are blocked, only a single left lane open all the way down towards Duke Street. Across the Beltway, you're okay onto 95 south, heading down towards the Occoquan. Had a crash right off the 95 ramp at Lorton Road, but I don't see the emergency response on the scene there anymore. On the ride further down on 95, there's construction as you approach and pass 610 Garrisonville Road. They're taking away your right lane. Alexandria, northbound Route 1, remains closed just south of the Beltway at Fort Hunt Road. Accident cleanup there. Follow police direction. I'm Robert Workman. Your next traffic report. Report in 10 minutes.
10: Going to be hotter today, more humid, and also stormy. As we track the next weather maker moving in, this morning we may see a few scattered showers, mainly across the northernmost counties of Maryland, maybe even a rumble of thunder. By the afternoon, noon to 4 p.m., that's when we could get some isolated severe storms. Temperatures this morning, upper 60s to low 70s for the afternoon, about 90 to 95 degrees. I'm 7 News Chief Meteorologist Renica Johnson in the First Alert Weather Center.
0: Right now, we're at 74 degrees upper Marlboro, 73 Woodbridge, 76 in our nation's capital. This 3 a.m. hour on Thursday morning, June 18th, 74 and holding outside the WTOP studios. And coming right up on WTOP this morning for you.
4: A money dispute between a county and a Parks and Planning Commission goes before a judge. In upper Marlboro, I'm Liz Anderson.
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0: Here at WTOP this week, we're learning more now about that planned attack we told you about targeting that UFC event over the weekend held at the White House. Five people are in custody. What they were trying to do was supposed to happen sometime Sunday. Court documents show suspects discussing using exploding drones and shooting into the crowds. CBS News correspondent Ed O'Keefe.
16: Court papers allege the five men charged so far intended to target and kill attendees at Sunday's UFC event at the White House, including President Trump and Vice President Vance. At least 19 people allegedly had been discussing the plot on the encrypted messaging app Signal, and the Secret Service says some have yet to be arrested. Prosecutors say the plot began unraveling last Wednesday when the mother of alleged 19-year-old planner Tyson Proper tipped off police that he was buying guns. He told law enforcement the plan was to stage a demonstration on the north side of the White House as a distraction, then deploy small explosive-laden drones to detonate over the UFC octagon and have sniper teams shoot high-value targets as they fled.
17: The north side of the White House along Pennsylvania Avenue is closed to the general public because of ongoing construction and staging of the UFC fight. And geofencing blocks private commercial drones from flying over downtown Washington.
16: But experts say the alleged plot still posed a serious threat.
17: Each defendant is charged with at least one count of conspiracy to commit murder. The alleged plot comes after a gunman was killed by Secret Service officers late last month after opening fire on a checkpoint down the street from the White House, and in the wake of the April 25th shooting at the White House Correspondents' Dinner.
18: That is CBS News correspondent Ed O'Keefe this morning. Five people have been rescued after a boat caught fire on the Potomac near Haynes Point this week. DC Fire and EMS says this morning the 20-foot boat was engulfed in flames at the time, sending up a large plume of black smoke. Police were able to get everyone off the boat, the good news of the story, before firefighters arrived to put out the blaze. No word yet on what led to the fire. Now to the latest this morning in a dispute locally over tens of millions of dollars. The Prince George's County Council wants to shift away from the Park and Planning Commission. Attorneys for both sides making their case in court this week. WTOP's Liz Anderson is following in Upper Marlboro.
4: Transferring money from the Park Commission's budget would be out of bounds for what state law allows. That's what the commission argues. After the hearing, supporters of the Maryland National Capital Park and Planning Commission spoke to reporters outside of the courthouse.
19: We're not a county agency, but people think that we are.
4: Manuel Giraldo with the commission.
19: The money that they're taking, and that's what it is, it's a raid of our budget because we're fiscally responsible, so we have reserves. And so the county believes they don't have the reserves, so they want to take our money. It's just not fair.
4: And Commission Acting Executive Director William Spencer read from a statement.
20: Today's hearing was not about politics. It's about process. It's about procedure.
4: The judge will issue a decision at the end of this month. Liz Anderson, WTOP News.
18: Let's talk tech stuff. Apple CEO Tim Cook says this week the company is planning to raise prices. Heads up from WTOP in an exclusive interview with the Wall Street Journal. Cook said this week the increase will actually help cover higher costs for key components, including things like memory and storage chips. Wall Street Journal tech reporter Rolf Winkler telling WTOP this week, Apple is not the only company being squeezed by higher prices for components.
21: This is not an Apple thing. It's smartphones, it's laptops, it's medical equipment, it's cars, it's game consoles. Basically, any electronic device that has a chip in it typically has memory and storage to go with it. And the price of both has quadrupled in the past year. So the Microsoft Surface they just announced is $15.99. 2 years ago, it was $9.99. The Nintendo Switch, it was $4.50, and it's going to be $500 in the fall, I believe. All kinds of companies are raising prices all over the place.
18: Winkler says this morning the main reason for skyrocketing costs is the rapid adoption of AI, artificial intelligence. 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
22: Got some Wizards news in June. They got the draft coming up in a week, but their star guard Trae Young, who they just acquired in a trade last season, reportedly is opting out of his final year of his contract, so he's going to be an unrestricted free agent. Reports have the Wizards still as the number one option for him to go to, but if there's a bigger bidder, maybe he goes somewhere else. So Trae Young opting out of the final year of his contract and will become an unrestricted free agent. Nationals can't get the sweep, lose a matinee to the Royals 6-2 at Nats Park. The Nats four-game win streak halted. Nats 39-36 have Thursday off visit Tampa Bay on the road on Friday. At the World Cup, England beats Croatia 4-2 in Arlington, Texas. Big crowd on hand to watch that match. Harry Kane with a couple goals for England. Congo upsetting Portugal with a 1-1 draw. United States faces Australia Friday, 3 o'clock in Seattle. Now, status of USA's star forward Christian Pulisic still very much up in the air. Questionable with a calf injury. He has yet to practice with the full squad this week as they get tuned up for that Australia game. Mystics winners at Connecticut, 88-81. Sonia Citron, 26 points in the victory. Mystics, 6-7, visit the Liberty on Friday night. And the Knicks are set to have their parade in New York City Thursday in Manhattan. I'm Frank Hanrahan, WTOP Sports.
18: All right, thanks, Frankie. As always, coming up next half hour on WTOP.
23: New questions about who will oversee the nation's intelligence agencies after the president's latest demands. I'm Mitchell Miller, today on The Hill.
24: Plus, we're hearing from D.C.'s projected Democratic nominee for delegate.
25: The delegate seat will look different going forward.
24: I'm Mike Murillo.
18: 327, traffic and weather, an update coming up.
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18: Traffic and weather on WTOP.
8: Crash cleanup underway northbound on 270 between Shady Grove Road and 370. Looks like everything is being moved over to the right shoulder, but there might be a little bit of a slowdown in each direction. Outer loop of the Beltway through Montgomery County still have road work from 355 over towards the big curve near the 270 spur. Right and center lanes are blocked. Stay to the far left in order to get by. They've picked up the work up ahead on the outer loop going across the American Legion Bridge. Northbound on I-95 from the rest area north of Laurel on the way up towards Route 32 in Columbia. Construction blocking the left and center lanes. Just one right lane open through there. 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I'm Robert Workman. Your next traffic report in 10 minutes.
10: Well, this morning we're mainly dry, but could see a few scattered showers, especially the northernmost counties of Maryland and especially western Maryland. Temperatures this morning somewhere between 67 and 72 degrees. The afternoon, about 90 to 95 degrees with mostly cloudy skies. Any breaks in the cloud cover will be fuel for some stronger cells. With the heaviest weather, noon to 4 p.m., could see some isolated severe storms with gusty winds. I'm 7 News Chief Meteorologist Veronica Johnson in the First Alert Weather Center.
18: 73 in Hyattsville this morning, 3 a.m. hour on your Thursday, June 18th. We're at 73 as well in Herndon, 75 Foggy Bottom, 75 and holding outside the WTLP studio.
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18: Good Thursday morning, June 18th, 2026. Thanks for taking the early 3 a.m. hour ride with us. Welcome in. Glad you're here. I'm Dean Lane. Denny Goldman is our producer. We begin the ride this half hour updating you on the war in Iran. The U.S. and Iran have now reportedly this week signed that memorandum of understanding to end this war. It opens a 60-day window then to tackle Tehran's nuclear program, we're told. Under the deal, Iran would reopen the Strait of Hormuz to global oil traffic and be allowed to sell its oil without restrictions. The U.S. would ease sanctions and could support broader relief if a final agreement is reached. ABC News senior political correspondent Rachel Scott.
11: Vice President J.D. Vance has described the agreement as a very general document, about a page and a half long. The U.S. agreeing to lift the blockade of Iranian ports, Iran reopening the Strait of Hormuz. After that, 60 days of talks to address the future of Iran's nuclear program. Still unclear what kind of financial reward Iran has been promised.
12: Here's what it says.
0: Iran will never have a nuclear weapon. That's what it says. It won't have one to buy, to develop. They will not have a nuclear weapon. And I would say that's about 99.9% of what I wanted.
11: But Iran made the very same pledge in the Obama nuclear deal, which President Trump tore up in his first term.
12: President Trump says he's hoping that Iran will be, in quote, the rearview mirror. But sources tell ABC News that U.S. intelligence agencies have serious doubts about whether Iran can be trusted in these final negotiations.
18: One WTOP this Thursday morning. That's ABC News senior political correspondent Rachel Scott. It's 3:33 on WTOP.
13: I'm J.J. Green. The key worry is how to shut down Iran's nuclear pipeline and getting its enriched uranium buried somewhere.
14: I think all of the enriched fuel has to be taken over by the United States.
13: That's the former Secretary of Defense, Leon Panetta.
14: If we agreed on those two elements, then I think, you know, there might be some hope that we could have a more lasting peace.
13: But earlier today, President Trump at the G7 summit let it be known he's losing patience.

0: Americans are scrambling now to come up with a new plan for confirming a director of national intelligence. And President Trump blew up their latest effort this week. A confirmation hearing for DNI nominee Jay Clayton was abruptly canceled this week at the request of the president, who's made a new set of demands now. WTOP's Capitol Hill correspondent Mitchell Miller. Thursday morning, today on the Hill.
1: The Senate Intelligence Committee hearing had been quickly scheduled after the president nominated Jay Clayton, a New York federal prosecutor, last week. But now the president is again demanding that his original pick as acting DNI, Bill Pulte, temporarily take the job, despite protests from members of both parties. Virginia Senator Mark Warner, the vice chair of the Intelligence Committee, says the president's demands are undermining national security.
2: At every turn, the president has interjected uncertainty into a process that should be focused on keeping the American people safe.
1: The president also wants a national voter ID measure to be tied to legislation involving a counterterrorism provision that just expired, raising more questions about when the FISA bill will be approved. On Capitol Hill, Mitchell Miller, WTOP News.
0: WTOP Thursday morning at 3:35. Let's talk politics on WTOP. Election 2026 from your election station. An update now from WTOP this morning. Denise Lewis George has a significant lead this morning in D.C.'s Democratic mayoral primary. The latest count shows Lewis George ahead of Kenyon McDuffie 52-36%, with more than 70% of votes tallied so far. This was the first time the district, as we reported here on WTOP, used what is known as ranked choice voting, a change that means final results could take, we're told from officials, several days to complete the count.
3: When you vote on screen, there's a few more screens that you got to go through. So it took people voting live a little more time to stand in front of the screen than it did in prior years. And that resulted in a little more wait times, especially in the late afternoon, right before the polls were closing when a lot of people showed up. In terms of the written ballots, it just takes a little bit more time to fill out, but it's pretty straightforward. I didn't hear a whole lot from yesterday about confusion or problems. Everybody seemed to understand it. And now we just have to get all of those mail ballots open, processed, and fed into the reader. And it's going to be pretty efficient once we get things in, we'll be able to do the tabulations we need to do.
0: Gary Thompson on WTOP, chair of the D.C. Board of Elections. A new set of results will come out each day, we're told, this week. Final results expected this weekend on Sunday. We'll keep you updated on your election station here at WTOP. Meantime, Councilmember Robert White is poised to become D.C.'s next delegate in Congress after a decisive win this week in the Democratic primary in that race. That took place on Tuesday. More on that from WTOP Mike Murillo this morning.
4: You know, to be a native son of this city, you know, on such an unlikely path, it really feels like such an honor.
5: For Robert White, the projected Democratic win comes after what he calls a long and difficult campaign in a city where progressive momentum appears to be building, though he says labels aren't what people are focused on.
4: They're really concerned with the lack of leadership that is going to help everyday people. So if you are not speaking to how expensive it is to have housing in this city, to young professionals who can't afford housing, for older people drowning under medical bills, then I don't think you're talking to D.C. residents.
5: Looking ahead, he says the role itself is about to evolve.
4: I'm looking forward to showing people who had any doubts that I'm going to serve the city well in this seat.
5: While he still has to win the general election in November in D.C., the Democratic primary often points to who will ultimately take the seat. Mike Murillo, WTOP News.
6: ABC News, I'm Dave Packer. President Trump says he signed the peace deal with Iran, as does Iran's president. It lifts the American blockade on Iranian ports, rewards Iran for reopening the Strait of Hormuz, and lays the groundwork for 60 days of nuclear talks. Senate Minority Leader Chuck Schumer says it gives away too much.
7: When you look at the 14 points that the administration has agreed to, it looks like Iran has won on just about every one of them.
6: The first named storm of the Atlantic hurricane season, Tropical Storm Arthur, taking aim at the Gulf Coast. Flooding turning deadly in Magnolia, Texas. A teenager killed as the storm system barrels towards shore. Los Angeles issuing a smoke advisory for unhealthy air as a huge warehouse fire burns in Boyle Heights. An 18-year-old passenger on a horse-drawn carriage in New York City Central Park has died. He fell off after the horse bolted and crashed into another carriage. The Central Park Conservancy calling for a ban on the horse-drawn carriages. This is ABC News.
0: Good Thursday morning, June 18th. Glad you're with us here at WTOP, where the time now is 3:38. We check in with Robert Workman in the WTOP Traffic Center.
8: Dean crash moved over to the right shoulder, northbound.

0: On 270 before 370, I think you may still see some flashing lights through there, but your lanes are all open. Outer loop of the Beltway, they are picking up the last of the construction barrels in Bethesda that had tied up two out of the three lanes on the outer loop between 355 and the 270 spur. That's just about done. The work zone up ahead of that had blocked three out of the four lanes at the American Legion Bridge, that one's all gone. Northbound on I-95 still has some road work north of the rest area after Laurel up towards Route 32, Columbia. Left and center lanes are blocked. I still see the arrow board. Stay over to the far right to get by. BWD Parkway and Route 50 look good across the Beltway into Northeast. And they're still working at the Chesapeake Bay Bridge. Eastbound span closed overnight. One lane gets by each way, sharing the westbound span. I'm Robert Workman. Your next traffic report in 10 minutes.
1: Now let's check that forecast over at the PJ Fitzpatrick Home Improvement Weather Desk is where we take you on this Thursday morning for your home's window, siding, doors, and bath. 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Here now. 7 News First Alert Chief Meteorologist Veronica Johnson this morning.
2: Going to be hotter today, more humid, and also stormy. As we track the next weather maker moving in, this morning we may see a few scattered showers, mainly across the northernmost counties of Maryland, maybe even a rumble of thunder. By the afternoon, noon to 4 p.m., that's when we could get some isolated severe storms. Temperatures this morning, upper 60s to low 70s for the afternoon, about 90 to 95 degrees. 7 News Chief Meteorologist Veronica Johnson in the First Alert Weather Center.
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3: 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So that's where WTOP reporters are. Beltsville to Burke.
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1: Thursday morning at 3:40 on WTOP. Where we bring you money news at 10 and 40. Here's John.
5: The Federal Reserve at its meeting Wednesday voted to keep interest rates steady. No change for now. Fed Chairman Kevin Warsh at his first press conference acknowledged inflation is too high.
6: Persistently high prices are a burden for the American people.
5: Warsh said the Fed is committed to stabilizing prices, which at some point could mean the Fed has to hike interest rates. At least that's how Wall Street read that signal. The Dow Jones Industrial Average lost 507 points on Wednesday. The S&P 500 fell 91, and the NASDAQ dropped 354 points. And Marriott has officially taken the wraps off a new hotel in Alexandria. The former AKA Alexandria Hotel has rebranded as the Satire as part of the Marriott family. John Werdock, WTOP News.
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1: Seems a Midwestern governor is talking up a possible 2028 presidential run again. Illinois Governor J.B. Pritzker is who we're talking about.
8: I'm going to be very involved. I've been saying this to myself and to others for years. I do believe it's the most important election of our lifetimes. I'll try not to say that anymore, but it is true that we have to restore and also improve the trajectory of the United States.
1: Pritzker also called the U.S. strikes on Iran an illegal war and says President Donald Trump should have gotten congressional approval before taking any military action. Sean Diddy Combs is expected to be released from federal prison earlier than originally projected now. His release date has been moved up to February of 2028, several months earlier than the initial timeline that was on the table. Combs is serving right now a 50-month sentence after being convicted of transporting prostitutes across state lines.
9: The Can't Hold Me Down rapper is now expected to be released on February 23rd of 2028. So originally it was supposed to be in May of 2028, but he's been able to shave off time from his sentencing for various reasons. In terms of what reasons justifies an early release, you got to think that it's the Bureau of Prisons that's making this determination. It's not the judge. So in terms of what factors are being considered are, number one, how much time has he already served? Before being sentenced, he had already done about a year, so he gets credit for that time. Secondly, has he done any programs while he's been in custody? So it's reported that he's a part of the Residential Drug Abuse Program. If he successfully completes that program, he can have even up to 1 year shaved off his sentence. Thirdly, in terms of good time, good conduct credit, you get about 54 days from every year that you serve that can be shaved off if you behave while you're in custody.
1: That is ABC News legal contributor Bernardo Villalona on WTOP. Word this morning that Walt Perezeta, a founding member of the band Chicago, has died after a battle with Alzheimer's. His family says he passed away after living with the illness for 6 years now. Perezeta spent 50 years with the band playing saxophone and other reed instruments as well. He's also credited with helping pioneer the use of a full horn section in rock music. Perezeta retired in 2017 from the group shortly after Chicago was inducted into the Rock and Roll Hall of Fame. While Perezeta was 78. New York City is prepping for a ticker tape parade in Lower Manhattan in honor of the NBA champion Knicks as they bring home their first championship in more than 50 years. ABC's N.J. Burkett reports this morning the city is tightening security for this celebration.
10: 10,000 uniformed officers will police the parade, nearly one-third of the entire department. NYPD Commissioner Jessica Tisch.
11: We want this to be a safe and memorable celebration for Knicks fans and for New York City. But public safety comes first.
10: The plan is similar to other parades. Everyone will be screened beginning at 6 a.m. Bags will be prohibited, along with glass or metal water bottles, bicycles or scooters, chairs, coolers, drones, strollers, and umbrellas.
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1: Let's talk tech expense this morning. Could soon cost you more. Heads up to buy an iPhone or a MacBook. In an interview with the Wall Street Journal, Apple's CEO Tim Cook says this week the company is planning to raise prices. Cook says the increases could help offset higher costs for key components, including memory and storage chips. WTOP producer Juan Herrera talks about it with Wall Street Journal tech reporter Rolf Winkler, who broke this story.
13: The AI boom is leading to a run on these two tiny components that are in every single kind of computing device. Memory and storage. Memory is like, if you think about an 80s office before computers, memory is like a desk. All the papers you're working with right now are on the desk, and storage is the filing cabinet behind you for everything else. Memory is the apps that are open on your phone. Storage is all your photos and videos. The cost of those components has skyrocketed because of demand among AI companies. And companies like Apple are suddenly having to wait in line for supply.
14: Will certain products go up in price first over others? Did Tim Cook explain how these price increases will work?
13: Pointedly, they did not do that. I asked Tim Cook, what products, how much, when? And he said they're still working through it, would not give me those details. But to give people a sense for what kind of scale we're talking about here, we worked with a research firm called Tech Insights, and they said, look, if Apple was going to try to maintain its gross profit margin on, say, an iPhone Pro model, then the iPhone 18 Pro coming this fall would have to be about $270 more expensive than the iPhone 17 Pro last fall. Everything in the device is the same, an extra $270 just to maintain their profit margin. Will they raise it that much? Can't say, probably not, but wouldn't be surprising to see the iPhone go from $1099 to $1299.
14: Rolf, you mentioned in your article that Apple's push for more AI features is what's driving up its need for more memory. Do you know what these new features are?
13: Siri has been terrible for years, we all know. And now Apple has rebooted Siri completely. They just announced this 2 weeks ago. And Siri's going to look a lot more like ChatGPT, a real modern chatbot. But to make that work, it's going to do a lot of AI work for you on your device. Instead of in the cloud, because Apple cares a lot about your privacy, they make this as a big part of their marketing. So instead of doing all these AI queries for you on some server somewhere, they're going to try to use your information on your device. But to do that, you need a lot more desk space. But I was telling you that analogy, the memory, that desk space, the AI has to hold a whole bunch more things in its hands to be able to do this complicated stuff for you. And so it needs more memory to do that.
14: These price increases are becoming increasingly common in the tech industry. Is this something consumers should just get used to moving forward?
13: This is not an Apple thing. It's smartphones, it's laptops, it's medical equipment, it's cars, it's game consoles. Basically, any electronic device that has a chip in it typically has memory and storage to go with it. And the price of both has quadrupled in the past year. So the Microsoft Surface, they just announced, is $15.99. 2 years ago, it was $9.99. The Nintendo Switch, it was $450, and it's going to be $500 in the fall, I believe. All kinds of companies are raising prices all over the place.
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0: Alexandria still have the crash cleanup closing the northbound lanes of Route 1 just south of the Beltway at Fort Hunt Road. Follow police directions. Southbound, your lanes are open on the way down to Hybla Valley. Southbound on 395 still have road work from Glebe Road all the way down towards Duke Street. Just a single left lane open through there. 95 running without incident each way between Dale City and Springfield. Still have some construction on the southbound side of 95 as you head past 610 Garrisonville Road. Right lane blocked from about a mile before the exit to about a mile or so south of there. I'm Robert Workman, your next traffic report in 10 minutes.
2: This Thursday is going to be hot and humid with temperatures this morning in the upper 60s to low 70s. For the afternoon, 90 to 95 degrees. We're also tracking rain and thunderstorms. Some scattered showers this morning, then a better chance for storms noon to 4 p.m. That's when there could be some isolated severe storms. Right now, the main threat with the cold front and the individual storm cells is the wind. Those winds could be brought down to the surface and do damage. I'm 7 News Chief Meteorologist Veronica Johnson in the First Alert Weather Center.
1: You're waking up this early 3 a.m. hour with us on this Thursday, June 18th, to 74 degrees in Gaithersburg this morning, 74 as well Arlington, 75 Lanham, 74 outside the WTOP studios. And coming right up for you this morning on WTOP.
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1: It is very hard to miss along U.S. 301 in King George County. A bright rainbow sign welcoming visitors to Gardening Gay's Farm. WTOP's Luke Lukert stopped by to check this out.
20: These guys are all born. We don't get out of bed in the morning. These animals don't eat.
15: Now in their fifth season, married couple Kevin Graham and Dragon Kerbalia say this life wasn't always the plan. The latter grew up on a farm in Croatia.
21: Never thought that I was going to go back to it.
15: Both grew up doing tough outdoor work, though. Graham worked for his father's landscaping business.
20: It's not foreign, being outside, the hard work, and eating dust, as my dad would call it.
15: But the pandemic and the desire to be more self-sufficient, along with a gardening hobby, led them to the 27-acre farm that provides tomatoes, fresh eggs, and a growing community hub, and a farm store that sells local wares.
20: Like having a farmer's market experience without having to get up early on a Saturday morning and fight the crowd.
15: The move from D.C. to rural Virginia raised eyebrows, but they say the community in King George has overwhelmingly welcomed them.
21: You know, we were accepted by this community.
20: The deep connections that we make with people, with the conversations that we have, is beyond anything that we ever had by living in D.C. We get to know people on such an intimate level.
15: In King George County, Luke Luger, WTOP News.
1: It is becoming harder for farmers to make a living, including here in our region. Virginia's governor visiting a Loudoun County farm this week on Wednesday to sign a brand new bill aimed at helping more farmers stay in business.
5: Far too often, agricultural land is sold for development or for uses that threaten to take it out of production entirely.
16: Standing next to crops that were grown here at Roundabout Meadows, surrounded by solar panels, Delegate John McAuliffe, who represents Loudoun and Fauquier counties, co-sponsored the bill that defines agrivoltaics.
6: The idea is simple. You put solar panels on farmland in a way that keeps that land in production.
16: Governor Abigail Spanberger signed the bill. The farmer gets extra income and lower energy costs. The grid gets green power, and nobody has to choose between feeding people and powering the community.
6: The use of agrivoltaics prioritizes agricultural productivity, keeps land in production for the life of the solar array, and is part of an existing farm business.
16: In Aldi, Neil Augenstein, WTOP News.
1: Fans of a World Cup team are bringing energy as well as excitement to one host city in the U.S.
22: Scotland fans have taken over Boston for the World Cup, and some of them told affiliate WCVB,
23: "I don't think Boston realized what was coming to it."
22: It's been good for local businesses, but not for beer supplies. Sam Adams' parent company says its Boston Tap Room ran out of its signature Boston Lager over the weekend after sales were four times higher than usual. Company says it resorted to an emergency delivery and added extra deliveries throughout this week. Brian Clark, ABC News.
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24: Some interesting Wizards news up top. Trae Young, who was acquired in that trade last year, is reportedly declining his player option and will become an unrestricted free agent, although his preference is to stay in D.C. is going to keep his options open moving forward. With this decision, he turns down $49 million of salary next year and will become an unrestricted free agent, with the Wizards still reportedly the front runner for his services. Mystics get a much-needed road victory, beating the Sun in Connecticut, 88-81. Sony Citron, 26 points in the win for the Mystics, who improved to 6-7, visit the Liberty on Friday night. Nationals fall to the Royals 6-2 matinee at Nats Park. Nats still win the series, take 2 out of 3. Four-game win streak is halted, but they'll try to start a new one. 39-36, Nats visit Tampa Bay on Friday, so they have Thursday and a much-needed day off. At the World Cup, England got 2 goals from Harry Kane, doubled up Croatia 4-2. Disappointing result for Portugal, tie Congo 1-1. United States prepping for Australia Friday, 3 o'clock in Seattle now. Christian Pulisic, Team USA's star forward, questionable with a calf injury. He is yet to practice with the team this week because of that ailment, suffered the injury in the victory over Paraguay last Friday. Frank Hanrahan, WTOP Sports.
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1: 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Over to Robert Workman now in the WTOP Traffic Center.
0: Northbound Route 1 remains closed in Alexandria. Just south of the Beltway at Fort Hunt Road, accident been there for about an hour. Follow police directions. Southbound, your lanes are open. South on 395, VDOT still has road work from Glebe Road down towards Seminary Road, but they're starting to pick up some of those barrels a little bit south of there. Stay over to the far left to get by. Same kind of configuration, situation, southbound on I-95 as they start to pick up the road work down near 610 Garrisonville Road. There it's the right lane that's blocked. The WTOP Traffic Center is presented by Window Nation. Right now, buy four windows, get four free. Visit windownation.com today. I'm Robert Workman, your next traffic report in 10 minutes.
2: Expect some isolated showers this morning, maybe even a strong thunderstorm. For the afternoon, noon to about 4 p.m., could get some isolated severe thunderstorms. Temperatures this morning are in the upper 60s to low 70s. For the afternoon, about 90 to 95, your high temperature. I'm 7 News Chief Meteorologist Veronica Johnson in the First Alert Weather Center.
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1: Good Thursday morning, June 18th. Welcome. I'm Dean Lane. Coming up, this 4 a.m. hour on WTOP, the U.S. and Iran have now reportedly this week signed that memorandum of understanding to end the war.
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9: From ABC News, I'm Dave Packer. Both President Trump and Iran's president say they've signed a peace deal that includes lifting the American blockade of Iranian ports, rewarding Iran for reopening the Strait of Hormuz, and laying the groundwork for future talks about their nuclear program. ABC's Rachel Scott.
10: As part of these talks, the U.S. would help create a $300 billion fund to help Iran rebuild. The administration says this would not be taxpayer money.
9: But some Republicans are outraged. Senator Bill Cassidy saying Reagan is rolling over in his grave, calling this the worst foreign blunder policy in decades. Republican and former U.S. ambassador to the United Nations during Trump's first term, Nikki Haley, posting that Iranians will use the funds to, quote, further their nuclear ambitions and on terrorist proxies against us. Democratic leadership also panning the deal. Senate Minority Leader Chuck Schumer.
11: This will be regarded as one of the biggest American disasters. And it's because Trump started this war. He didn't know how to finish it. And it looks like in too many ways he has just capitulated to the Iranians.
9: Arthur has been downgraded to a tropical depression taking aim at the Gulf Coast, expected to bring strong winds and flooding threats across the southeast. And locals pitching in, shoveling sand for sandbags in Covington, Louisiana. Health and Human Services Secretary Robert F. Kennedy Jr. announcing $700 million in new funding to assist addiction recovery and mental illness treatment programs across the U.S. In Detroit, Kennedy saying a portion of the money will go to the Streets program that he unveiled earlier this year.
13: Streets is designed to help communities move people living with addiction and serious mental illness off the streets and into treatment.
9: A runway at New York's LaGuardia Airport is closed because of a 2-inch depression next to it. Now, this is the same runway temporarily closed because of a sinkhole last month. You're listening to ABC News.
1: WTOP at 4:02. It's Thursday morning, June 18th, 2026. We're under a weather alert in this area. Hot, humid, chance of severe thunderstorms on and off today, according to Veronica. 90 to 95, 74 now. Good morning to you. I'm Dean Lane. Topping the stories we're following for you locally this morning on WTOP Thursday. Let's talk politics on your election station, WTOP. Denise Lewis-George has a significant lead, we understand, this morning in D.C.'s Democratic mayoral primary. Latest count shows Lewis-George ahead of Kenyon McDuffie 52-36%, with about two-thirds of the overall vote tallied so far. This was the first time, as we reported here on WTOP, that the district used ranked choice voting, as it's known, a change that means Final results could take, according to officials, several days to complete.
8: It's going to take a little time for us to get through this, you know, huge influx of mailed ballots and dropped ballots that we have to get through. And what we're really doing is we're waiting long enough into this 10-day period where we still receive ballots that have been postmarked as of yesterday. We're waiting long enough into that period just to have a nearly complete set of, you know, cast ballots to count so that it will produce a reliable RCV tabulation on Sunday.
1: On WTOP this Thursday morning, that's Gary Thompson, chair of the D.C. Board of Elections. A new set of results will come out each day this week, with the final results expected this weekend on Sunday. Keep your dial right where it is on your election station, WTOP. We've got you covered. As we learn more, we'll bring it right to you. It's 4:03 on WTOP now. Councilmember Robert White, meantime, gearing up to become the next D.C. delegate after his victory this week in the Democratic primary on Tuesday. He's all but guaranteed to take over for D.C. Delegate Eleanor Holmes Norton, who is retiring after the midterms, and he'll have plenty of new challenges, we understand. WTOP's Capitol Hill correspondent Mitchell Miller, Thursday morning, today on the Hill.
14: Robert White vows to fight for D.C. residents, especially on issues related to affordability.
17: I will not yield. The fight for families drowning in the cost of housing, groceries, child care, and health care.
14: But the position of D.C. delegate has unique limitations, the biggest of which is no actual vote on the House floor. Once elected, White will need to get committee assignments, a task that could be made easier if Democrats can flip control of the House. He does have the advantage of having worked for Delegate Norton, so he knows some of the issues he'll be facing as he tries to forge new relationships in Congress. On Capitol Hill, Mitchell Miller, WTOP News.
1: WTOP at 4:05. A major crack cocaine ring operating near a local elementary school in Southeast D.C. has apparently been shut down. Prosecutors announced the arrest this week of 14 different people. WTOP's Jimmy Alexander tells us this hour investigators spent years tracking drug activity to the area around the Hendley Elementary School.
18: This is not some victimless crime in a dark back alley.
19: U.S. Attorney for the District of Columbia, Janine Pirro.
18: The distribution involves 2.4 kilos of crack, 1 kilo of cocaine powder, as well as cocaine base, and during the course of the operation, the sale of fentanyl as well as marijuana.
19: And 19 firearms. The defendants range in age between 21 and 43, and five of them face at least a 10-year mandatory minimum, with others facing five.
18: Several of them face life in prison.
19: Investigators arrested the 14 suspects this morning after executing search warrants at 15 locations across D.C. and parts of Maryland. Jimmy Alexander, WTOP News.
1: 4:06 Thursday morning, Montgomery County Council members are taking a closer look at data centers, introducing bills now to study their impact and potentially pause new development. WTOP's Kate Ryan has more on that.
20: Montgomery County Councilmember Evan Glass introduced a bill that would require a six-month moratorium. Councilmembers Will Jawando and Kristen Mink suggest a two-year delay on any permitting for data centers. Both make clear more study on the impacts is needed. Kevin Walton with Climate Mobilization for Montgomery County told the council,
21: an excellent decision would be to merge these two bills that we've been talking about and to give us enough time to make sure we deal with these issues.
20: Speaking against the moratorium proposals, Lamar Mutz with the Eastern Atlantic Regional Council of Carpenters.
27: Data center construction creates thousands of hours of work for skilled tradespeople. These are family-sustaining jobs that allow workers to build careers, support their families, purchase homes, and contribute to local communities.
20: The date for hearings on the legislation has not been set yet. Kate Ryan, WTOP News.
1: 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A minute away. Stay with us.
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1: 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Traffic and weather on the 8th. Good morning to Robert Workman in the WTOP Traffic Center.
0: Good morning, Dean. Earlier crash northbound on 270 between Shady Grove Road and 370. Completely gone now. Lanes open. Southbound looks good from Montgomery Village down to the lane divide. Outer loop of the Beltway. A couple of earlier work zones in Montgomery County after Old Georgetown Road, and then a separate one down at the American Legion Bridge. They're all gone, and your lanes are all open. All lanes open now southbound on I-95, south of Quantico in the work zone that went down past 610. Northbound, your lanes are open up to the Beltway. Still have some work going on southbound on 395 from Glebe Road down towards King Street. Stay to the left to get through there safely. Selling your car? 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I'm Robert Workman. Your next traffic report in 10 minutes.
1: Let's check that forecast with Veronica this morning here on WTOP.
2: On weather alert this Thursday, not just wet weather to slow us down with scattered showers, but some isolated, strong, maybe even a severe thunderstorm or two. That's favoring the late morning, about noon to 4 p.m. Could last as late as 4 p.m. down through southern Maryland. Also looking at the potential for some downpours, reduced visibility, some frequent lightning, and even a slight chance for hail. That's, again, mainly during the afternoon hours. 90 to 95, your high temperature. I'm 7 News Chief Meteorologist Veronica Johnson in the First Alert Weather Center.
1: We're at 76 at the Wharf in D.C., 76 Oxon Hill, 75 Sterling, 74 and holding outside the WTOP studios. Traffic and weather this time around in the 4 a.m. hour Thursday brought to you by Long Fence. 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On WTOP, of course, we bring you money news at 10 and 40. Here's John Wardock.
15: If you're thinking of borrowing money, maybe for your small business or for buying a car or home, you may not want to wait. The Federal Reserve decided Wednesday to keep interest rates right where they are, but the central bank did signal it's concerned about inflation, and that could mean an interest rate hike at some point. Gus Fauché, chief economist at PNC Financial Services Group.
16: The likelihood is there could very well be higher rates at the end of 2026 than what we're seeing now. So if you're on the fence, then I think it makes more sense to borrow now rather than wait and hope that rates will be lower later, because I just don't think that's likely to happen.
15: Following the Fed rate announcement, the major stock averages posted 1% losses. The Dow Jones Industrial Average down 507 points. The S&P 500 dropped 91. The NASDAQ tumbled 354 points. John Wardock, WTOP News.
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1: U.S. and Iran have reportedly signed that memorandum of understanding this week to end the war. It opens a 60-day window, we're told, to tackle Tehran's nuclear program. Under the proposal on the table, Iran would reopen the Strait of Hormuz to global oil traffic and be allowed to sell its oil without restrictions. In return, the U.S. would then ease sanctions and could support broader relief if a final agreement is eventually reached. Aaron David Miller is a Middle East analyst and a senior fellow at the Carnegie Endowment for International Peace, also serving as State Department negotiator on the Middle East in both Democratic and Republican presidential administrations. Joining Ann and Sean.
4: You know, if the war and the MOU were World Cup soccer matches, the score would be Iran 1, U.S. nothing. What's happened is we bought ourselves a ticket to a negotiation on all of the core issues. Right now, this MOU will change three things. Once it's actually agreed and signed, maybe that the clock starts actually today. Number one, the naval blockade, which cost the Iranians $500 million a day, through which 90% of their imports flow, that's going to be eased. The straits are going to open up. Under whose management is not entirely clear. And in terms of financial relief, the Iranians immediately will get waivers to sell their sanctioned oil, which will mean additional revenue for a brutal authoritarian repressive regime. So I'm thinking three for three. You might say two out of three ain't bad. There's a great rock song by Meatloaf that basically argues that. But I think the flawed agreement, MOU, follows this war of choice, which has basically led to a situation where most of what we wanted has not been achieved. And the Iranians have picked up some very important points.
8: 60 days, I guess the clock starts now. Is that a realistic time frame in getting to a permanent peace?
4: No. We're not even talking, by the way, about peace. We're talking about, at best, restraints on Iran's nuclear program. No, the notion that they can figure out a way to deal with the nuclear issues, which are going to be very contentious, in 60 days is a thought experiment, you know, tethered to a galaxy far, far away, not to the realities back here on planet Earth. The Iranians think they've won. And, you know, I don't think they're delusional. The ballistic missiles aren't on the agenda, no restrictions. The proxies, Hezbollah, Hamas, Houthis, not on the agenda. The regime, which the Israelis wanted to change, and I think Trump would have bought into that if he could have managed it, has become harder line. And finally, they've weaponized geography and now know anytime something goes wrong, they can launch a few drones and scare the insurance companies. If you were an oil company, you'd be thinking now about finding alternative means to deliver Persian Gulf oil, primarily to Asia, because the straits are not going to return exactly to where they were February 27th before the war began.
9: Aaron David, what about Israel's role and workaround through all of this? Where do we see them playing out?
4: I mean, that's a headache for the prime minister who had great ambitions. He helped convince the president, oh, this was not Netanyahu's war alone. Trump owns this war as well. For the Israelis, I think it's a strategic defeat. And tomorrow, when the vice president meets with the lead Iranian negotiator, Mohammad Baher Ghalibaf, a former mayor of Tehran, and a guy who, along with his colleagues, have brutally repressed street demonstrations, it's going to add another arrow into the Iranian quiver, because it's going to be legitimization of a regime that the Israelis and the Americans thought that they could somehow change. And all in all, I won't call it a strategic catastrophe, but it clearly, right now, if you froze things, it's a defeat.
1: That was Aaron David Miller on WTOP, a Middle East analyst and senior fellow at the Carnegie Endowment for International Peace, the conversation with Ann and Sean. 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
0: Traffic and weather on WTOP. Lanes open on the outer loop of the Beltway from Greenbelt through College Park and Silver Spring. Northbound on I-95 still have some road work in the left and center lanes from the rest area north of Laurel on the way up towards Route 32 in Columbia. Stay over to the far right. Southbound, your lanes are open on 95 as well as the BW Parkway and Route 29 coming down towards the Beltway. Downtown, we're in good shape across the Anacostia and Potomac River bridges. Virginia still has some construction southbound on 395 between Glebe Road and King Street. Stay to the far left to get by. They've wrapped up the work, though, south on I-95 down near 610 Garrisonville Road. I'm Robert Workman. Your next traffic report in 10 minutes.
2: Well, this morning we're mainly dry, but could see a few scattered showers, especially the northernmost counties of Maryland and especially western Maryland. Temperatures this morning somewhere between 67 and 72 degrees. The afternoon, about 90 to 95 degrees with mostly cloudy skies. Any breaks in the cloud cover will be fuel for some stronger cells. With the heaviest weather, noon to 4 p.m., could see some isolated severe storms with gusty winds. I'm 7 News Chief Meteorologist Veronica Johnson in the First Alert Weather Center.
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4: Locally, a Loudoun County farm got a visit from Virginia's governor as she signed a new bill recently aimed at helping more farms stay in business. The story from WTOP's Neil Augenstein.
5: Far too often, agricultural land is sold for development or for uses that threaten to take it out of production entirely.
6: Standing next to crops that were grown here at Roundabout Meadows, surrounded by solar panels, Delegate John McAuliffe, who represents Loudoun and Fauquier counties, co-sponsored the bill that defines agrivoltaics.
7: The idea is simple. You put solar panels on farmland in a way that keeps that land in production.
6: Governor Abigail Spanberger signed the bill. The farmer gets extra income and lower energy costs, the grid gets green power, and nobody has to choose between feeding people and powering the community.
7: The use of agrivoltaics prioritizes agricultural productivity, keeps land in production for the life of the solar array, and is part of an existing farm business.
6: In Aldi, Neil Augenstein, WTOP News.
4: It is hard to miss as you travel through King George County, Virginia. The colorful sign, complete with arching rainbow, and reads Gardening Gays Farm. WTOP's Luke Lukert speaks with the couple this morning who owns it about their lifestyle pivot.
8: Before the pandemic, Kevin Graham and Dragon Krubalia had a typical life in the DMV.
9: Show up at the bars in D.C. and the bartenders knew who we were.
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9: how can we not walk into a store living in a suburb of D.C. and see shelves being empty?
8: Move south. Started their own 27-acre Gardening Gays farm.
9: Pride ourselves on, first and foremost, being a working farm.
8: They also have a farm store that sells local produce and welcomes thousands to their farm festivals every year, where visitors can see orchards, chickens, and sheep. While their big sign was installed after their first year, their fifth season, they are authentic to themselves 24/7.
10: So June is a Pride Month, and there's same amount of rainbows every single month here. There's no difference.
8: The farm has largely been accepted in the community, winning numerous awards.
10: Beyond our expectations.
8: And while they are working hard in the dirt, it's especially rewarding.
10: More to life than a Friday afternoon happy hour. Like, so we decided to build this. And overall, there's just such a joy of being here.
8: In King George County, Luke Lugert, WTOP News.
4: For years, advocates have pushed for something other than jail or prison time for those convicted of marijuana crimes. And now Virginia appears this week to be giving those behind bars a new option. The change, which comes as part of a deal that Governor Abigail Spanberger announced in Virginia last week, allowing for retail marijuana sales across the Commonwealth, allows those convicted to file a petition for early release.
11: Adrian Rocha with the Last Prisoner Project estimates that about 1,100 people are ultimately going to have their sentences reviewed as part of this. And that's both folks who are serving a sentence currently or under what's called community supervision. But he emphasized that this is not what he described as a get out of jail free card, that for some of the most serious offenders or folks who are also serving a sentence for an unrelated crime, that this is not something that's going to directly impact that group.
4: WTOP Scott Gelman, Thursday morning. Judges will be automatically reviewing sentences, we're told, related to marijuana crimes on July 1st, 2027, when the governor's deal to open the marijuana marketplace actually goes into effect. Stay tuned. We'll keep you updated here at WTOP. Some Good Samaritans are being hailed as heroes after saving several people trapped inside a burning plane that crash-landed on a busy highway this week in Laredo, Texas. Drivers stopped to search for survivors, trying to smash the cockpit with a sledgehammer, others using a shovel to prop open the door. ABC's Gio Benitez brings us up to date.
12: 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The jet inbound from San Jose del Cabo and was trying to get to Austin. The pilots diverting to Laredo after reporting mechanical issues, the plane losing contact with the tower, crashing moments later.
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16: Got some Wizards news in June. They got the draft coming up in a week, but their star guard Trae Young, who they just acquired in a trade last season, reportedly is opting out of his final year of his contract, so he's going to be an unrestricted free agent. Reports have the Wizards still as the number one option for him to go to, but if there's a bigger bidder, maybe he goes somewhere else. So Trae Young opting out of the final year of his contract and will become an unrestricted free agent. Nationals can't get the sweep, lose a matinee to the Royals 6-2 at Nats Park. The Nats 4-game win streak halted. Nats 39-36 have Thursday off, visit Tampa Bay on the road on Friday. At the World Cup, England beats Croatia 4-2 in Arlington, Texas. Big crowd on hand to watch that match. Harry Kane with a couple goals for England. Congo upsetting Portugal with a 1-1 draw. United States faces Australia Friday, 3 o'clock in Seattle. Now, status of USA's star forward Christian Pulisic still very much up in the air. Questionable with a calf injury. He has yet to practice with the full squad this week as they get tuned up for that Australia game. Mystics winners at Connecticut 88-81. Sonia Citron 26 points in the victory. Mystics 6-7 visit the Liberty on Friday night. And the Knicks are set to have their parade in New York City Thursday in Manhattan. I'm Frank Hanrahan, WTOP Sports.
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4: Good Thursday morning, June 18th. Welcome in for the ride. Coming up next half hour, right after traffic and weather for you this morning.
29: President Trump's latest demands derail congressional plans involving the new head of U.S. intelligence agencies. I'm Mitchell Miller, today on The Hill.
4: Plus,
30: in D.C.'s delegate race, we're hearing from the projected Democratic nominee.
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32: Since some congestion on the outer loop of the Beltway in Bethesda, state highway crews pick up the last of the construction barrels between 355 and Old Georgetown Road along the right side. Be alert coming around from Connecticut Avenue. By the time you get past Old Georgetown Road, you should have all of your lanes open down across the American Legion Bridge. No issues reported south on 270 or I-95 coming down towards the Maryland Beltway. And we're okay downtown across the Southeast-Southwest Freeway 695, as well as the Anacostia and Potomac River bridges. Chesapeake Bay Bridge there wrapping up the overnight construction. They've reopened the eastbound span and just about to get all lanes open westbound as well. 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I'm Robert Workman, your next traffic report in 10 minutes.
4: Let's check that forecast now with Veronica this very early Thursday morning as you rise with us.
33: This Thursday is going to be hot and humid with temperatures this morning in the upper 60s to low 70s. For the afternoon, 90 to 95 degrees. We're also tracking rain and thunderstorms. Some scattered showers this morning, then a better chance for storms noon to 4 p.m. That's when there could be some isolated severe storms. Right now, the main threat with the cold front and the individual storm cells is the wind. wind. Those winds could be brought down to the surface and do damage. I'm 7 News Chief Meteorologist Veronica Johnson in the First Alert Weather Center.
4: Right now we're at 74 degrees in Tyson, 73 Waldorf, 76 Lafon Plaza, 74 in Holding. Outside the WTOP studios, where the time now is 4:30.
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4: Good Thursday morning, June 18th, 2026. Welcome in for the ride. Glad you're with us. I'm Dean Lane. Teddy Goldman is our producer. Top stories we're following this morning on WTOP. We begin with the latest on a war, the war between Iran and the U.S. Updating you now, latest developments on the war. The U.S. and Iran have remotely signed, we're told, their memorandum this week of understanding to end the war and open the Strait of Hormuz. That is according to multiple reports this morning. The signing comes earlier than scheduled. It was, as we had been reporting, supposed to take place in Switzerland on Friday. The move comes as President Donald Trump said on Wednesday that he would order U.S. forces to bomb Iran again if they don't give him what he wants in the end. His declaration at the G7 is where he was at the time in the news conference there caught some people off guard. WTOP National Security Correspondent J.J. Green says there's a reason for Mr. Trump's behavior.
1: The big concern for the president appears to be signing on to a bad deal.
2: That would allow Iran to continue to control the Straits of Hormuz, open it up, but still control it.
1: Former Secretary of Defense Leon Panetta, and that appears to be what Iran may be angling for. Officials saying they will open up the strait, but they will control it and most likely charge tolls.
2: Which I think would be against our national security interests.
1: What does Panetta think the U.S. should do?
2: Frankly, I think the better approach for the United States would be to take control of the Straits of Hormuz.
1: And that could be a very tall order if that's what it comes to, but the president said today if he doesn't get what he wants in this deal, he's willing to drop bombs, quote, on their heads.
4: WTOP National Security Correspondent J.J. Green. WTOP News Time, now 4:32. President Trump facing backlash from his own party after announcing terms of his peace deal that allow Iran to retain those ballistic missiles and provides reconstruction funds. ABC News Senior Political Correspondent Rachel Scott. Thursday morning.
5: As part of these talks, the U.S. would help create a $300 billion fund to help Iran rebuild. The administration says this would not be taxpayer money. But tonight, some Republicans are outraged. Senator Bill Cassidy saying Reagan is rolling over in his grave, calling this the worst foreign policy blunder in decades.
4: ABC News political correspondent Rachel Scott this morning, where the time now is 4:33. Back to square one this week for senators trying to agree on a new director of national intelligence. A confirmation hearing for DNI nominee Jay Clayton was canceled after President Trump issued new demands that have upended, apparently, the intelligence community. WTOP Capitol Hill correspondent Mitchell Miller. Thursday morning, today on the Hill.
29: The Senate Intelligence Committee hearing for Jay Clayton was scrapped after Republicans had rushed to set it up with the hope of getting to a quick confirmation vote. The president wanted it canceled, saying, among other things, that he still wants Bill Pulte, who has no intelligence experience, as the acting DNI. Virginia Senator Mark Warner, the ranking Democrat on the Intelligence Committee, is critical of the president.
6: What we're witnessing today is an extraordinary display of dysfunction from a president who seems determined to turn America's national security into a political bargaining chip.
29: The president also wants a national voter ID measure, the SAVE Act, to be passed along with the FISA counterterrorism provision that recently expired. But there are not 60 votes in the Senate to make that happen. On Capitol Hill, Mitchell Miller, WTOP News.
4: WTOP at 4:34. Let's talk politics on WTOP. 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We continue bringing you the latest now and results, updating you from Tuesday's

0: least one update to the vote count. And on Sunday, we're going to run the first ranked choice voting tabulation. So when we do that, somebody's past 50%, then they're interimly, the winner, pending our audits. But if that's not the case, we run the RCV with the program where you drop the person in last place, redistribute those votes to their second place choices, and you see if you've got somebody past the 50-yard line. And the program just keeps doing that until it calculates the ultimate outcome.
1: That was Chair of the D.C. Board of Elections, Gary Thompson, on WTOP. We are expected to the next set of results coming from the BOE later today sometime. We'll update you as we get more here at WTOP. Just keep your dial right where it is on your election station. Meantime, WTOP's Mike Murillo reports this morning, Democrats have chosen their nominee to replace longtime congressional delegate Eleanor Holmes Norton, who is retiring, a race that likely decides who will win the seat in November in the heavily Democratic city.
2: It feels incredible.
3: Councilmember and now projected Democratic nominee for Delegate Robert White says one thing he believes voters were trying to say.
2: People are tired of losing. They're tired of feeling like they do all the right things but can't afford housing, groceries, health care.
3: He says it was a hard-fought campaign.
2: There were things that happened in the campaign that should not have happened, but I'm looking forward, and I spoke to everyone who ran in this race, congratulated them on their campaigns. It is a hard race, but we all, if we're serious about the future of our city, we have to work together.
3: As for his plan, if elected in November?
2: I'm representing and protecting everybody, and I think that they will see a change in how I use this seat because of the foundation Congresswoman Norton laid and because of the opportunity that this time in history presents.
3: Mike Murillo, WTOP News.
1: In a statement, one main challenger, Councilmember Brooke Pinto, says this week, even in defeat, she's staying focused on public safety, lowering housing costs, and protecting D.C.'s independence. She also congratulates Robert White and says that everyone needs to come together now and keep pushing the city forward. Stay tuned. WTOP at 4:37.
4: ABC News, I'm Dave Packer. Both President Trump and Iran's president say they've signed a peace deal that includes lifting the American blockade of Iranian ports, rewarding Iran for the reopening of the Strait of Hormuz, and laying the groundwork for future talks about their nuclear program. ABC's Rachel Scott.
5: As part of these talks, the U.S. would help create a $300 billion fund to help Iran rebuild. The administration says this would not be taxpayer money, but some Republicans are outraged. Senator Bill Cassidy saying Reagan is rolling over in his grave, calling this the worst foreign policy blunder in decades.
4: Arthur's been downgraded to a tropical depression, weakening as it heads toward the Gulf Coast. But in the Midwest, powerful storms overnight, possible tornadoes spotted late Wednesday in Charleston and Effingham, Illinois. A runway at New York's LaGuardia Airport closed because of a 2-inch depression next to it. This is the same runway temporarily closed because of a sinkhole last month. This is ABC News.
1: Good Thursday morning, June 18th. Thanks for taking us along for the ride. 4:38 the time now on WTOP. Traffic and weather on the 8s. Over to Robert Workman in the WTOP Traffic Center this morning.
6: VDOT crews picking up the construction barrel southbound on 395 between Glebe Road and King Street. Right and center lanes have been tied up overnight. Stay over to the far left. They still got a dozen more to get out of the way. Past there, you should be okay down to the Beltway. Northbound on 95 and east on I-66 towards the Virginia Beltway, everything looks good. Outer loop of the Beltway in Bethesda, seeing some congestion between Connecticut Avenue and 355. State Highway crews there picking up the last of the construction barrels along the right side and being very, very careful about it. Stay over to the left as you head towards Old Georgetown Road. By the time you reach that exit, you should be back up to speed on the way to the American Legion Bridge. No incidents reported downtown across the Anacostia or Potomac River bridges or south on I-270 or I-95 towards the Maryland Beltway. I think they're still doing some work northbound on I-95 up near Route 32. Let me just check the camera up there and see. Yep, still got some barrels out in the roadway along the left side north of the rest area. 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I'm Robert Workman, your next traffic report in 10 minutes.
1: 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Here now, 7 News First Alert Chief Meteorologist Veronica Johnson with a wild forecast for today.
7: Well, this morning we're mainly dry, but could see a few scattered showers, especially the northernmost counties of Maryland and especially

0: Western Maryland. Temperatures this morning somewhere between 67 and 72 degrees. The afternoon about 90 to 95 degrees with mostly cloudy skies. Any breaks in the cloud cover will be fuel for some stronger cells. With the heaviest weather, noon to 4 p.m. could see some isolated severe storms with gusty winds. I'm 7 News Chief Meteorologist Veronica Johnson in the First Alert Weather Center.
1: 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WTOP at 440. On WTOP, we bring you money news at 10 and 40. Here's John.
2: Taco Bamba is opening another location in the DMV. This one is in Bethesda. The restaurant is expected to open this fall, giving Taco Bamba 17 locations across D.C., Northern Virginia, Raleigh, Nashville, and Richmond. The Federal Reserve is keeping its benchmark lending rate the same. No rate change at its meeting Wednesday, but the Fed did signal its concern about inflation, and the major stock averages lost 1% each. The Dow down 507 points, the S&P dropping 91, the Nasdaq off 354 points. New Fed Chairman Kevin Warsh has already put his mark on the central bank. This Fed statement was only 132 words. As Warsh noted at his first press conference.
3: It's a bit shorter, a bit simpler, and it dispenses with some older language.
2: Under Chairman Jerome Powell, the Fed statement used to run about 300 words. John Werdock, WTOP News.
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1: WTOP, we're learning more this week about a planned attack targeting that UFC event held at the White House this past weekend, specifically on Sunday. There are five people in custody this morning. Court documents in this situation show suspects apparently discussing using exploding drones and shooting into the crowds. News Nation correspondent Nick Smith.
10: We're only at the beginning of a very long criminal case that will definitely have to play out. The FBI and Secret Service say they stopped the plot cold before the suspects could even act. Court documents say the plot involved up to 20 people who had fringe conspiracy theories and didn't like the country's direction. The FBI says they became aware of the plot on June 10th when Tyson Proper's mother called police concerned about the teenager's online activities and firearm purchases. Officials say she discovered he bought firearms, body armor, ammunition, and other tactical gear. Those court documents also say investigators recovered multiple weapons, and a search of Proper's phone revealed detailed planning materials, including chat groups with approximately 19 others, drone operations, shooting locations, and escape routes. Investigators have also arrested Brian Omar Roa and Michael Allen Thomas of California and Daniel Eskridge of Missouri and the possible leader Abraham Hermiso Alvarez of Nebraska. Now, according to FBI court documents, the group communicated through encrypted chats, sharing maps of Washington, D.C., potential drone launch locations, shooting positions, and other routes to get away. The FBI says the plan called for drones carrying explosive devices to detonate over the UFC Freedom 250 event, forcing thousands of people to then run away, with gunmen targeting fleeing spectators and what the complaint describes as high-value targets, including politicians and other VIPs. It isn't clear from the court documents if the suspects had all the materials that they actually needed to carry out the attack. The Secret Service says the event itself was never really in danger, but the threat was taken seriously, and their investigation is far from over. Officials are looking for others who may have been involved. The people in custody right now each face multiple charges, which include conspiracy to commit murder and conspiracy to commit violence on White House grounds. If they are convicted, they could each face up to life in prison.
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1: We turn now to new details this morning on how America's 250th birthday celebration will impact travel around the D.C. area during certain events. Flights at Reagan National will be shut down for much of the 4th of July to make way for flyovers and fireworks. The disruptions are considered part of a larger series of events across the summer that actually will also lead to closures at different times along parts of the Potomac River. WTOP talks about it all with Washington Post transportation reporter Liam Scott this morning.
12: The Metropolitan Washington Airports Authority announced that no flights are scheduled at Reagan National Airport on July 4th after 12 p.m., which is pretty striking. The last flight scheduled to depart DCA on Independence Day is an 11:50 flight, Southwest Airlines, to Orlando. And flights will resume on July 5th. But that's really quite striking. So there's this aviation analytics firm called Cirium that has really great data on flights. And when you compare June 27th, which is the Saturday before July 4th, there are more than double the amount of flights at DCA the Saturday before compared to the Saturday of July 4th. It's really having this major impact on the number of flights that are scheduled at DCA on July 4th. And that's to accommodate flyovers, to accommodate fireworks that are part of the America 250 July 4th celebrations in DC on Independence Day this year.
13: And just to be clear, this is not how it usually is on the 4th of July. We don't typically have these large portions of the day with no air traffic at Reagan National.
12: This is more extensive than normal, for sure.
13: What should travelers do if they have flights booked around that time? Are people just being told to not even worry about Reagan National, go to a different airport?
12: So it seems that some airlines got a bit of advance notice about this, actually, before this was made public. So, for instance, American Airlines, DCA is a major domestic hub for American Airlines. They made travel adjustments back in March when they learned about this from the FAA. They adjusted their schedule at DCA for July 3rd and July 4th. Their spokesperson told me that customers who were impacted by that change were told at the time and were rebooked onto new flights.
13: Should people who plan to fly out or into Reagan National Airport around that time, should they expect only disruptions around July 4th, or does this stretch into other periods of the summer?
12: The airport officials said that there will also be a portion of the day on July 3rd that's also affected, but they also said the passengers flying to DCA throughout the summer should be monitoring the status of their flights for adjustments, really based around all of the America 250 celebrations that are happening in DC over the summer. That's from this month through August. So for instance, the Great American State Fair later this month, and also the Grand Prix near the National Mall in August, airport officials said that both of those could have similar impacts at DCA. They didn't say the extent of those impacts, but they did say that travelers who are flying to or from DCA around those major events should just be paying attention, should be in touch with their airline, should be monitoring their flights for delays or cancellations, things like that. And that's because of fireworks, aerial displays, parachute jumps, things like that around those celebrations that are impacting DCA.
13: So from the airport and the sky to the waterways around DC, we're hearing that this whole situation where there's the shutdown of the airport and shutdown of the airspace, we're hearing that it's going to affect the Potomac River.
12: Absolutely. So it's going to have a big effect on the Potomac as well. The Coast Guard just finalized what portions of the Potomac and also the Anacostia rivers will be off limits to boaters. It's from July 2nd to July 5th, actually. So not just July 4th. And that portion of the Potomac, it's from the Key Bridge to just south of the 14th Street Bridge. That includes the Tidal Basin. And then the Anacostia will be closed from the 11th Street Bridge to south of the Frederick Douglass Bridge on part of July 4th as well. So huge portions of the waterways are also going to be off limits. That's because on the Potomac, there are barges for the fireworks. This year's firework display is going to be much bigger than previous years. Boat companies, tourism companies that have tours on the river could be affected.
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14: Accident cleanup continues in Alexandria. Northbound Route 1 closed at Fort Hunt Road. In that way for about the last 90 minutes or so. Follow police directions. Southbound, your lanes are open on the way down to Hybla Valley. Northbound I-95 running without issue from Dale City across the Beltway in Springfield and right on up 395 towards the Pentagon. Southbound VDOT crews still clearing construction barrels between Glebe Road and King Street along the right and center portions of the roadway. On the Montgomery County Beltway, still seeing some brake lights around the outer loop between Connecticut Avenue and 355. Highway crews there picking up the last of those construction barrels along the right side. I'm Robert Workman, your next traffic report in 10 minutes.
1: Let's check that forecast now with Veronica this early Thursday morning.
0: Expect some isolated showers this morning, maybe even a strong thunderstorm for the afternoon, noon to about 4 p.m. Could get some isolated severe thunderstorms. Temperatures this morning are in the upper 60s to low 70s for the afternoon, about 90 to 95 your high temperature. I'm 7 News Chief Meteorologist Veronica Johnson in the First Alert Weather Center.
1: We're at 74 degrees to Pond Circle, Annandale, and outside the WTLP studios, a degree cooler, 73, in Germantown. And coming right up this half hour on WTLP.
15: A hearing to hash out a money dispute between a county council and a parks commission in Upper Marlboro. I'm Liz Anderson.
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1: Attorneys were accused CEO killer Luigi Mangione in court this week, Wednesday, revealing a new defense apparently for their client in his state trial for murder. ABC's Rhiannon Alley has more.
19: A judge now revealing Luigi Mangione's lawyers plan to use a psychiatric defense in his state trial, claiming during that time Mangione was suffering an extreme emotional disturbance and was not in control of himself when prosecutors say he gunned down United Healthcare CEO Brian Thompson on a New York City sidewalk in 2024. The judge today ordering defense lawyers to turn over psychiatric records immediately, saying nothing is going to be a surprise, so get it done.
1: Just last month, a judge in the case ruled a gun found in his backpack, apparently during the arrest, could be used against him at the trial, along with a notebook containing his writings. His state trial is set to begin in September. There is a funding dispute here at home between the Prince George's County Council and the Maryland National Capital Park and Planning Commission.
15: Attorneys representing both sides of the matter appeared in court Wednesday morning. The Parks and Planning Commission says the transfer of tens of millions of dollars by county leaders from the commission's coffers is not aligned with state law. Manuel Giraldo with the Parks and Planning Commission.
20: Hopefully the judge will see that under state law, that those funds do not belong to the county. Those funds belong to Maryland National Capital Park and Planning Commission. No one else.
15: The judge will issue a ruling at the end of the month. Liz Anderson, WTOP News.
1: It could soon cost you more to buy an iPhone or, say, a MacBook. In an interview this week with the Wall Street Journal, Apple CEO Tim Cook says this morning the company is planning to raise prices. Wall Street Journal tech reporter Rolf Winkler, who broke the story, telling WTOP this morning, the company says it's all about higher cost for key components, including memory and storage chips.
21: If you think about an 80s office before computers, memory is like a desk. All the papers you're working with right now are on the desk, and storage is the filing cabinet behind you for everything else. Memory is the apps that are open on your phone. Storage is all your photos and videos. The cost of those components has skyrocketed because of demand among AI companies. And companies like Apple are suddenly having to wait in line for supply.
1: Winkler says this morning Cook was apparently not ready to discuss right now which specific Apple products might cost more first. Stay tuned. The A-list performers will headline the grand opening of the new Obama Presidential Center in Chicago later today, this Thursday. The lineup includes The Roots, Bruce Springsteen, Bono, and Stevie Wonder, Michelle Obama, former First Lady, leading a preview of the new center.
2: The first time I toured the finished museum was Friday. To say that it left me emotional and speechless, even though I knew what the plans were.
1: The center will open to the public on Juneteenth. 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
3: Some interesting Wizards news up top. Trae Young, who was acquired in that trade last year, is reportedly declining his player option and will become an unrestricted free agent, although his preference is to stay in D.C. is going to keep his options open moving forward. With this decision, he turns down $49 million of salary next year and will become an unrestricted free agent, with the Wizards still reportedly the front runner for his services. Mystics get a much-needed road victory, beating the Sun in Connecticut, 88-81. Sonny Citron, 26 points in the win for the Mystics, who improved to 6-7, visit the Liberty on Friday night. The Nationals fall to the Royals 6-2 matinee at Nats Park. Nats still win the series, take 2 out of 3. Four-game win streak is halted, but they'll try to start a new one. 39-36, Nats visit Tampa Bay on Friday, so they have Thursday and a much-needed day off. At the World Cup, England got 2 goals from Harry Kane, doubled up Croatia 4-2. Disappointing result for Portugal, tie Congo 1-1. United States prepping for Australia Friday, 3 o'clock in Seattle now. Christian Pulisic, Team USA's star forward, questionable with a calf injury. He is yet to practice with the team this week because of that ailment, suffered the injury in the victory over Paraguay last Friday. I'm Frank Hanrahan, WTOP Sports.
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23: I'm FedGov Today's Francis Rose. 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
1: It is Thursday morning, June 18th, where the time now is 4:58. Traffic and weather on the 8s. First to Robert Workman in the WTOP Traffic Center.
14: Early delays, outer loop of the Beltway from Connecticut Avenue over to 355. Crash had tied up 2 left lanes. That's been moved over to the right shoulder. Of course, they had to stop all traffic to do that, but it's moving again. There had also been a fender bender on the inner loop of the Beltway at Old Georgetown Road. That one's out of the travel portion as well. Northbound on I-95, north of the rest area between Laurel and Columbia. Still have a few construction barrels to get out of the way along the left side. Stay to the right. That should be gone here in a minute or two. Southbound, your lanes are open all the way down to the Beltway. And southbound 395. VDOT's getting the last of the barrels out of the way at Glebe Road. I believe your lanes are going to be open in just a second, coming down from the Pentagon. 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I'm Robert Workman, your next traffic report in 10 minutes.
0: On weather alert this Thursday, not just wet weather to slow us down with scattered showers, but some isolated, strong, maybe even a severe thunderstorm or two. That's favoring the late morning, about noon to 4 p.m. Could last as late as 4 p.m. down through southern Maryland. Also looking at the potential for some downpours, reduced visibility, some frequent lightning, and even a slight chance for hail. That's, again, mainly during the afternoon hours. 90 to 95, your high temperature. I'm 7 News, Chief. Chief Meteorologist Veronica Johnson in the First Alert Weather Center.
1: 74 degrees in Washington at 4:59. Have a terrific Thursday, everybody.
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1: Good Thursday morning, June 18th. I'm Dean Lane. Coming up this 5 a.m. hour on WTOP, the president signs a deal with Iran that trades nuclear restrictions.
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8: The museum that's been marking Juneteenth since...
10: From ABC News... I'm Brian Clark in the middle of the Palace of Versailles. President Trump personally signing the peace deal with Iran, and U.S. officials now say the memorandum of understanding takes effect immediately. It reopens the Strait of Hormuz. It also promises to set up a relief fund for Iran worth hundreds of billions of dollars. ABC's Karen Hwaz in Washington.
11: Critics say the administration has not been clear about what's actually in the deal. Senate Democratic leader Chuck Schumer accuses the White House of keeping the public in the dark.
24: It is just outrageous, outrageous that the administration is now saying that whatever's in the MOU is not the real agreement. This is foreign policy by clown car, except it's dangerous.
11: And Republican Senator Bill Cassidy called the deal with Iran the worst foreign policy blunder in decades.
10: Pentagon Chief Pete Hegseth at a NATO meeting this morning demanding that allies do more to protect themselves and not rely on the U.S. military.
25: I'm announcing today a six-month Department of War review that will examine America's force posture and basing in Europe.
10: He called it shameful that European allies refused American requests to launch planes or ships from their bases in the war with Iran. Strong storms sweeping large parts of the country, says ABC's Hannah Batta.
26: Parts of Illinois slammed by possible tornadoes. Widespread damage also devastating the village of Blue Mound.
27: We thought the house was caving in on us. Yeah, it was scary.
26: Massive trees crashing down on homes and cars, pieces of wood impaling homes. Power lines destroyed, debris scattered everywhere.
10: Wildfires in Washington state are now blamed for at least one death. Crowds are already out in New York City getting ready for the New York Knicks championship parade. 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
10: Even one of the biggest companies on the planet can't avoid the surging prices of computer memory. Apple CEO Tim Cook tells the Wall Street Journal that price increases for Apple devices are, quote, unavoidable. He wouldn't say, though, when prices might go up or which products would be affected. For the second time in a week, Ukraine's launched an attack on a Moscow oil refinery. The strike, one of the biggest drone attacks since Russia invaded Ukraine more than 4 years ago. Russia says it shot down hundreds of Ukrainian drones. An admitted serial killer is going to spend the rest of his life in prison. Rex Huerman spoke in court at his sentencing. He admitted to killing sex workers and burying their bodies on the beaches of New York's Long Island.
30: There are no words I can say. I am responsible for what was said in this room today. The words I would say have no meaning.
10: ABC's Aaron Katursky was in the courtroom.
31: The families want to make sure that their loved ones are not remembered merely as sex workers or even as victims of the Gilgo Beach serial killing. They were mothers and daughters and sisters and cousins. And all of that was reflected. I asked Liliana Waterman, who was 3 years old when her mom, Megan, vanished, whether it brought her any comfort to confront Huerman, even though he showed no remorse. And she said at least it was an ending.
10: There is no possibility of parole for Huerman. I'm Brian Clark, ABC News.
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13: This is America in the Morning from Westwood One. Good morning, I'm John Trout. It's Thursday, June 18th, 2026. Here's what's coming up on America in the Morning.
15: President Trump signs a deal with Iran and now must come home to explain it.
16: But we're going to bomb the out of you.
15: I'm Rich Johnson.
17: A Senate panel has abruptly postponed a confirmation hearing for National Intelligence Director nominee Jay Clayton. Sagar Magani, Washington.
18: Gilgo Beach serial killer Rex Heuermann gets life in prison without parole for the murder of 8 women.
19: Get him out of here.
18: Julie Walker, New York.
20: A congressional candidate in Oklahoma bows out of his race amid controversy. I'm Clayton Neville.
21: On Wall Street, stocks are coming off triple-digit losses on worries the Fed will raise interest rates down the road. I'm Jessica Ettinger.
13: The stage is set in Georgia following Tuesday's primary runoff elections. And a million people expected for the New York Knicks victory parade. All ahead on America in the Morning. It's 7 after. Not a complete deal, but a memorandum of understanding to end the war between the U.S. and Iran. But it's been approved by President Trump and will be signed on Friday. And the criticism from both sides is already piling up. The latest from correspondent Rich Johnson.
15: The president told reporters last night he digitally signed the agreement just before departing the palace at Versailles and his private dinner with French President Emmanuel Macron. Earlier in the day, he said the Iranians want a deal, but also know what will happen if they go back on it.
16: If you don't adhere to the agreement, I don't want to do that, but we're going to bomb the out of you.
15: At a news conference wrapping up the G7 summit, Trump said that bombing is really his only recourse.
16: Am I going to say I'm going to take you to court?
15: Among the memorandum's 14 points, an immediate end to hostilities. The U.S. will end its blockade and Iran will restore safe commercial shipping in the Strait of Hormuz. Iran commits to not pursue a nuclear weapon. Both sides start a 60-day clock to reach a final agreement, and there will be a U.S.-backed regional economic construction plan for Iran worth at least $300 billion. In Tehran, officials say they're looking forward to tomorrow's ceremonial signing of the memorandum in Geneva, but there is much to resolve in a final agreement. Back in France, Trump stabbed the news media, saying that even if Iran were to completely surrender...
16: The New York Times and CNN and a couple of others are not all that dishonest. They say Iran had a great victory, okay?
15: That's not exactly what the media is saying, but it's very close to what Democratic Senator Mark Warner of Virginia thinks.
32: Iran still has their nuclear capabilities, has the ability to close the Strait of Hormuz, is going to get $300 billion, There's no mention of their ballistic missiles. Some of this money could go to their proxies like Hezbollah. We have accomplished nothing.
15: Warner's comic, courtesy of CNN. From the Republican side, Senator Ted Cruz of Texas said, quote, giving billions of dollars to theocratic lunatics who want to murder us is not a good idea. And Louisiana's Bill Cassidy called it the worst foreign policy blunder in decades, adding that Ronald Reagan is rolling over in his grave. I'm Richard Johnson.
13: A confirmation hearing for Jay Clayton, President Trump's nominee to be the next director of national intelligence, was abruptly postponed Wednesday after Trump said he was canceling it over political disagreements with Democrats and told Clayton not to show up. Washington correspondent Sagar Magani reports the president tied any hearing for Clayton to Congress passing a voter ID bill.
0: A Senate panel has abruptly postponed a confirmation hearing for National Intelligence Director nominee Jay Clayton after President Trump ordered him not to appear.
1: I think he feels very strongly, whether you agree or disagree with him, that on two things, in particular, number one, he wants Mr. Pulte to be over there for a while. And number two, he wants the SAVE Act passed.
4: What we're witnessing today is an extraordinary display of dysfunction from a president who seems determined to turn America's national security into a political bargaining chip.
0: The president says he's delaying Clayton's nomination in a bid to force Congress into moving on a voter ID bill.
5: The Save America Act, and that can be passed any way they want to pass it, but I'm not going to sign FISA unless it's, and this was like a rush act, and it was a rush act by the Democrats. All of a sudden they want to get, and why are they afraid of this guy? I mean, they're so afraid of him. They'll do anything not to have Pulte go in there. He's a very capable guy, and they're worried about that. It's not a lot. The Save America Act.
6: Trump's taking America's national security hostage.
0: Top Senate Democrat Chuck Schumer and Connecticut's Richard Blumenthal say the president's sending adversaries a clear message.
8: That we don't take intelligence seriously.
0: The delay dashes hopes for Congress moving fast to renew a vital surveillance program that expired last week amid bipartisan anger over the president naming federal housing chief Bill Pulte acting DNI, a job he says Pulte will keep for now.
6: Trump wants FISA to stay expired. Trump is twisting himself up in knots and jumping through hoops to make it impossible to reauthorize FISA right now. And he is embarrassing his Republican colleagues in the process.
0: Sagar Magani, Washington.
13: 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It's 12 after. When we return on America in the Morning, founder of Pastors for Trump caught up in a scandal after these messages.
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0: Welcome back. You're with America in the Morning. Potential for a severe weather outbreak today in the Midwest. Here's AccuWeather.com meteorologist LaTroy Thornton.
1: Three separate zones will have the risk for severe weather through this evening, with the first two spanning areas from the Arkansas-Missouri border eastward into the Mid-Atlantic, as well as from New York City north through northern New York, south and east from there through all of New England from southern Maine south and west. In both of these areas, thunderstorms may bring damaging wind gusts of at least 60 to 70 miles per hour, with the risk for tornadoes highest from upstate New York through Vermont. The third severe risk zone is focused on the south, from portions of the central Gulf Coast to southwestern Georgia, in association with Arthur. Once a tropical storm, losing wind intensity and becoming a tropical rainstorm Wednesday evening near the southeast Texas coast. In the risk zone, storms may bring gusty winds along with the risk for some tornadoes, with waterspouts also a possibility as thunderstorms push on shore. Otherwise, Arthur continues to bring very heavy rain to places from southeastern Louisiana into southern Mississippi, with the risk for significant flooding in spots as far to the north and east as Georgia and the Carolinas, with rainfall rates potentially reaching 2 to 4 inches per hour at times through Friday. There can be spotty afternoon thunderstorms over much of Florida as well, with a risk for showers and storms extending from the eastern two-thirds of Oklahoma into central portions of Illinois, Indiana, and Pennsylvania, as well as western New York. Showers without so much of a risk for thunder extend from northwestern Pennsylvania and much of Ohio through a large portion of Michigan, Wisconsin, and Minnesota, as well as all of North Dakota and northern and eastern Montana, with rather warm and dry conditions for much of the rest of the West. In Stockton, California, today brings sunshine, high 89. For Detroit, look for more clouds than sun and gusty winds with a stray shower, the high 71. That's the nation's weather. I'm AccuWeather.com meteorologist LaTroy Thornton.
0: 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Wednesday was sentencing day for the Gilgo Beach serial killer. Correspondent Julie Walker reports in New York the judge did not mince words when he ordered Rex Huerman to spend the rest of his life behind bars.
2: Gilgo Beach serial killer Rex Huerman gets life in prison without parole for the murder of 8 women.
3: I know that you're sorry that you got caught. I assume that you're sorry for what you've done to your wife and children. Are you a little bit sorry for what you did to these poor innocent women? 8 women that you strangled to death? At least 8 that we know of?
2: At sentencing Wednesday in a Long Island courtroom, victims' families spoke out against him, calling him a demon and a coward before he addressed the court.
4: There are no words I can say. I'm responsible for what was said in this room today. The words I would say have no meaning.
2: Judge Tim Mazie asking if he was sorry in a whisper, Huerman saying, yes, I am.
3: Are you at least a little bit sorry for that?
4: Yes, I am.
2: But the judge and family members not convinced.
3: Get him out of here.
2: In April, Huerman pled guilty in a deal to avoid a trial. Julie Walker, New York.
0: A congressional candidate in Oklahoma who had the backing of the president and founded the group Pastors for Trump is withdrawing from his runoff election amid controversy over an alleged text messaging scandal. Correspondent Clayton Neville has details.
5: Jackson Lawmeyer announced on Wednesday that he's withdrawing from the race for Oklahoma's first congressional district. That announcement came just a day after the Oklahoma primary launched Lawmeyer into a runoff with Mark Tedford to replace current Republican Congressman Kevin Hearn. Lawmeyer's a church pastor and admitted on social media recently to sending sexually explicit text messages to a campaign staffer and fundraiser, a woman who is a former Miss Oklahoma. On X, he said he crossed a boundary line through text messaging and insisted the issue was being dealt with privately with his wife and spiritual counsel. President Trump had endorsed Lawmeyer, but as the controversy became public, the president backed Tedford. He also thanked Lawmeyer for his hard work under what he said were difficult circumstances. I'm Clayton Neville.
0: It's 19 after. When we return on America in the Morning, the new director of the Federal Reserve promises an overhaul of the system after these messages.
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0: It's 21 past. Welcome back. You're with America in the Morning. Today, business is in. Let's get after it with CNBC's Jessica Ettinger.
1: Wall Street opens this morning after stocks tanked after the first Fed meeting chaired by Kevin Warsh. The Dow hit a record high yesterday and then turned around. The Fed held rates unchanged but signaled a potential rate increase down the road, and investors reacted. Bond yields rose on their own late yesterday. That helped push stocks down. The Dow was down 500 points. The S&P 500 index down 91. The Nasdaq fell 350. Fed Chair Kevin Warsh announced an overhaul of the central bank, including looking at new economic measurement methods like for inflation.
2: What are the drivers of inflation? What's the Fed's responsibility for inflation? In part, how do we measure inflation?
1: The Trump administration has tried to play down rising CPI consumer price index inflation used for years, but it was using another measure some have criticized called trueflation. Double Line's Jeffrey Gundlach on CNBC with his take.
3: It's very clear that the focus is on inflation and not on unemployment, the employment market having problems. He in fact said that the committee believes that the employment conditions are solid, and even that half the committee thought they might be getting better. That further distracts you, like a magician's trick, distracting you from what's going on in the trick by focusing your attention on the other hand.
1: Yesterday, just before 10 a.m. Eastern, SpaceX shares did something they'd never done before since their debut on Wall Street last Friday. They fell.
4: We're going to continue to keep...
5: Oh, my God.
4: SpaceX,
5: that's
4: negative?
5: Not allowed?
4: Get someone on the phone.
5: What's happening there?
4: Let me get someone.
5: Yeah, that can't be. That's the first time ever, by the way.
1: CNBC's David Faber with Mad Money host Jim Cramer. SpaceX was down 5% yesterday. Oil ticked higher after President Trump said the U.S. will go right back to dropping bombs if he doesn't like the Iran deal. He said the memorandum of understanding to be formally signed tomorrow is not final. It's a 60-day peace plan that does not address Iran's nuclear program but allows for negotiations. Meantime, America's Strategic Petroleum Reserve, these are barrels of oil that are tucked away for emergencies, including war. On today's watch list, we get earnings from Kroger. We find out how many people applied for unemployment benefits last week. U.S. Open Golf begins this morning in Southampton, New York.
0: Thank you. CNBC's Jessica Ettinger at 25 after. When we return on America in the Morning, the race for the governor's mansion and a U.S. Senate seat heads into a pivotal new phase after these messages.

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5: It's 27 after. Welcome back. You're with America in the Morning. The stage is set in Georgia after two Republican election runoffs gave the GOP their candidates to take on Democrats for governor and the U.S. Senate in November. Donna Warder reports.
6: In a runoff election Tuesday in Georgia, President Donald Trump's favorite for the U.S. Senate, current Representative Mike Collins, beat former football coach Derek Dooley. Collins now faces Democratic Senator John Ossoff in November.
7: I know what it's like to sign the front and the back of a paycheck so that Georgians can put food on the table and provide for their families. John Ossoff doesn't.
6: In the race for Georgia's governor, healthcare tycoon Rick Jackson won the Republican runoff against current lieutenant governor and Trump pick Burt Jones.
8: Tonight, you made your voice heard loud and clear. Tonight, we did more than win a runoff. Tonight, we proved the people of Georgia are in charge.
6: Audio courtesy WSB. Jackson faces Democrat and former Atlanta Mayor Keisha Lance Bottoms in November. I'm Donna Warder.
5: More than 10,000 police officers and over a million people will line the Canyon of Heroes in New York City this morning for a ticker tape parade to honor the New York Knicks, who won the NBA championship, defeating the San Antonio Spurs. New York City Mayor Zohran Mamdani will give each of the Knicks a key to the city. It was 53 years since the Knicks last won a championship, but in 1973, they were not given a parade. Over 2,500 pounds of shredded paper will be tossed from building windows on the parade route today. America in the Morning for Thursday, June 18th, 2026, is produced by Jeff McKay. I'm John Trout. This is Westwood One.
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0: This is America in the Morning from Westwood One. Coming up this half hour,
1: Arthur churning through parts of the Southeast. I'm Clayton Neville.
2: The Federal Reserve has again left its key interest rate the same. Sagar Meghani, Washington.
3: New developments in the Luigi Mangione murder case has defense attorneys preparing a psychiatric defense. I'm Sue Aller.
4: One person is dead after a business jet crashed on a highway in Laredo, Texas, and caught fire. I'm Mike Hempen.
5: All of the immigration detainees at the South Florida Detention Center known as Alligator Alcatraz have been transferred to other facilities. I'm Jennifer King.
6: Georgia's Republican legislative leaders have rejected their governor's call to redraw districts in a special session. I'm Haya Pujwani.
0: Back after these messages.
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0: We're back on America in the Morning. The first named system of the Atlantic hurricane season has fizzled out. Here's AccuWeather.com meteorologist LaTroy Thornton.
1: What was once Tropical Storm Arthur lost wind intensity on Wednesday evening, transitioning to a tropical rainstorm along the southeast Texas coast as Arthur continues to move northeastward through the day today while continuing to lose organization as well. Very heavy rainfall is still expected across portions of southeastern Louisiana and into southern Mississippi, where the risk for significant, even life-threatening flooding continues in some spots before gradually spreading northeastward through parts of Georgia and the Carolinas. Rainfall rates may reach 2 to 4 inches per hour at times within tropical downpours, which may result in the sudden onset of flooding, and that may in turn lead to road closures, especially in urban areas. Thunderstorms related to Tropical Rainstorm Arthur also bring the risk for severe weather through this evening, with damaging wind gusts, isolated tornadoes, even some coastal waterspouts from the New Orleans area north and east through cities like Panama City, Florida, Macon, Georgia, and Montgomery, Alabama. A second and third zone with the risk for gusty storms and a tornado risk will develop farther to the north and east into the evening, with the southern area from northeastern Arkansas and southeastern Missouri, eastward through the nation's capital, far southern New Jersey, all of coastal Virginia, and much of the Delmarva Peninsula. The northern zone includes places from the New York City metro area through all of eastern New York State and all of New England except for parts of Maine to the north and east of Portland. Otherwise, the risk for showers extends from northeastern Montana into the Dakotas and much of the Great Lakes region, with the chance for thunder as well from western New York into northern and central Pennsylvania, south and west near and along the Ohio River, reaching central and eastern Oklahoma. That's the weather across America. I'm AccuWeather.com meteorologist LaTroy Thornton.
0: 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Texas and Louisiana have been alert as the first tropical cyclone of the hurricane season churns in the Gulf of America. Flooding rains are expected and preparations underway. Our Clayton Neville is in the Lone Star State.
2: Tropical Storm Arthur bringing threats of deadly and damaging floods to southeast Texas, parts of Louisiana, and other states. Matthew Jewell is the St. Charles Parish president and spoke with Fox 8 News New Orleans.
3: National Weather Service is letting us know that there could be pockets of rain upwards of 10 or more inches. And so while we feel confident right now about all the systems that we have in place, we are, preparing for the worst, hoping for the best.
2: St. John's Parish Sheriff Mike Tregg told Fox 8 his city's prepared and is ready to respond as needed.
4: I have cameras set up on all valuable waterways, infrastructure areas that have known to take on water. So we will monitor canal levels.
2: Arthur was located about 40 miles east-northeast of Port O'Connor, Texas, yesterday, with sustained winds around 40 miles per hour.
5: There's going to be a prolonged multi-day heavy rainfall event that could produce dangerous to life-threatening flash flooding. This is the flash flood risk over the next 3 days.
2: Dr. Michael Brennan is the director of the National Hurricane Center and says the highest risk of flooding will be seen in
5: portions of southern Louisiana, in eastern Louisiana, across into southeastern Mississippi, southern Alabama, portions of the Florida Panhandle, and into western Georgia, with widespread rainfall totals of 5 to 10 inches expected in these areas, with isolated totals approaching 20 inches.
2: The threat's expected to continue into late this week.
5: And that heavy rainfall threat is going to persist even after the center of Arthur moves farther inland and dissipates.
2: The flooding's already proven deadly. Officials have confirmed the death of a 15-year-old in Texas who drowned after walking into a flooded retention pond in the Magnolia area near Houston. In Texas, I'm Clayton Neville.
0: The first meeting of the Federal Reserve with Kevin Warsh at the helm unanimously voted to leave current interest rates unchanged, but did signal that changes to the benchmark interest rate could be coming under the new chairman. Washington correspondent Sagar Magani reports the Federal Reserve's move did not set well with President Trump, who was asked about rates not being lowered while leaving the G7 summit.
6: It's all right. Whatever.
7: And it looks like they might even raise them later this year. It's not clear. Do you have any comments?
6: It could happen. I mean, it's hard to believe. It just keeps the country down. It's so unusual. But we have a very good guy over there now, so I'm guided by what he wants.
8: The Federal Reserve has again left its key interest rate the same, but changes could be coming under new chair Kevin Warsh.
9: Fed's long-stated inflation goal of 2%. That's been going on for more than 5 years. Persistently high prices.

0: are a burden for the American people. But the recent past need not be prologue. I am pleased to report that members of the FOMC are unambiguous and unanimous. This committee will deliver price stability.
1: Nearly half the Fed's policymakers say they could back a rate hike this year, and in a surprisingly short statement, dropped language suggesting their next move would be a cut.
0: Half of my colleagues thought the policy rate, given all those developments, should be at this level or lower between now and year end, and the other half thought higher. That 19th voter was me, and I didn't submit one.
1: That puts Warsh in a tough spot, since President Trump appointed him chair after blasting predecessor Jerome Powell for not reducing rates enough. Warsh did not give his own projection.
0: For me, it's not helpful in the conduct of policy.
1: And in his first news conference as chair, repeatedly stressed the Fed's determined to restore price stability.
0: The commitment to deliver is strong, unanimous and unambiguous. And that's, I think, an important message. We've missed for 5 years, and we're going to fix that.
1: Sagar Meghani, Washington.
2: Attorneys for the man accused of killing UnitedHealthcare CEO Brian Thompson plan to present an affirmative psychiatric defense at his state trial. Sue Aller reports that Luigi Mangione alleges he was suffering in, quote, extreme emotional disturbance at the time of the murder.
3: Luigi Mangione, the man accused of killing UnitedHealthcare CEO Brian Thompson in New York in December of 2024, has revealed his legal strategy as his state murder trial approaches. At a court hearing this week, a judge said Mangione's attorneys plan to argue he was suffering from what's known under New York law as an extreme emotional disturbance. If a jury accepts that, the charge could be reduced from murder to manslaughter, carrying a significantly lighter sentence. The judge has ordered the defense to turn over psychiatric records to prosecutors, with portions of the sealed proceedings to be released, redacted in the coming days. The same hearing brought another development. The judge dismissed a weapons charge tied to ammunition found in Mangione's backpack after ruling earlier this year that police improperly searched it during his arrest. Other key evidence, including the alleged weapon and a notebook, prosecutors say points to premeditation, was ruled admissible at trial. Mangione has pleaded not guilty. His state trial begins September 8th. A separate federal trial follows. The psychiatric defense applies only to the state case. In New York, I'm Sue Aller.
2: It's 17 till. When we return on America in the Morning, slamming the door on alligator Alcatraz after these messages.

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0: 15 before the hour. This is America in the Morning. Police in Texas are saying it's nothing short of a miracle that more people didn't die following a deadly plane crash on a southern Texas highway. Correspondent Mike Hempen has the latest.
1: One person is dead after a business jet crashed on a highway in Laredo, Texas, and caught fire. Laredo police say the plane had six people on board when it crashed Tuesday night on the Loop 20 highway near Laredo International Airport. The plane was nearly sheared in half and tipped on its side. Dashcam video on social media shows the aircraft careening down the highway, taking out a light post before coming to a stop.
2: While the loss of life is deeply regrettable, it is nothing short of a miracle that this tragedy did not become a mass fatality event.
1: The crash caused chaos. People left their vehicles to frantically try to smash out the cockpit window and free those inside. First responders can be heard calling for a ladder as they tried to free a passenger trapped inside. The audio is courtesy of Zayra Garza.
3: The officers that initially got there, the first thing was the safety of life and making sure that the safety of the public was already intact. But as you can see in several videos that were put on social media, there was a good Samaritans as well there that helped in getting the individuals involved in this plane crash out of that plane.
1: I'm Mike Hempen.
0: The federal government has emptied the Everglades Immigrant Detention Center, known as Alligator Alcatraz. Correspondent Jennifer King reports that money and the weather were the key factors for the closure.
4: All of the immigration detainees at the South Florida Detention Center known as Alligator Alcatraz have been transferred to other facilities. That's according to the Department of Homeland Security. Spokesperson Laura Biss cited concerns about hurricane season in an email that came just before government meteorologists confirmed the first tropical storm of the 2026 Atlantic season had formed in the Gulf. DHS did not say how many detainees were moved or where they're headed or whether the center was closing permanently. The ACLU and other organizations have been for the tent facility in the Everglades to be shut down. I'm Jennifer King.
0: Republicans in Georgia decide to end any thoughts of congressional redistricting in defiance of President Trump. Correspondent Haya Panjwani reports.
5: Georgia's Republican legislative leaders have rejected their governor's call to redraw districts in a special session.
6: The Senate sent a letter to Governor Kemp this morning informing him we will not take up redistricting during this special session.
5: Georgia's Republican State Senate President pro tempore, Larry Walker III.
6: We believe it would be wise to allow the judicial process to further develop in other states and evaluate how courts rule on newly adopted district maps elsewhere.
5: Audio courtesy of WSB. On the other hand, Democratic State Representative Derek Johnson told the State House chambers,
7: just the conversation itself creates a deep confusion, threatens to dilute the voices of our communities, black and brown communities.
5: The decision marked a setback for both Governor Brian Kemp and President Donald Trump. Both have urged Republican-led states to redraw congressional districts to their advantage. 10 states have already enacted new congressional districts ahead of the November midterm elections. I'm Haya Panjwani.
0: The U.S. government used federal export controls to shut down Anthropic's two most powerful AI models mid-deployment last week, and one of their own investors exposed them. The new old tech guy, Chuck Palm, explains.
8: The U.S. Commerce Department invoked the Export Control Reform Act that ordered Anthropic, the makers of Claude AI, to shut down two of its most powerful models, Fable 5 and Mythos 5. They're gone. Globally, no enterprise use, no foreign employees, nothing. This marks the first time that Washington has ever pulled the lever on a commercial AI model already deployed and running in the wild. The trigger was a jailbreak. Ask the model to scan code and find flaws, and it surfaces restricted vulnerability data. Amazon CEO flagged it to the White House. Anthropic CEO fired back. The same capability exists in ChatGPT 5.5. without any jailbreak. His quote, if the standard applies across the industry, it would essentially halt all new model development. He has a point, but those models are still dark. Amazon, the company that raised the alarm, is also an $8 billion investor in Anthropic, and it sells competing AI models through its own platform. As of this morning, Anthropic staffers are still in Washington for daily talks. but no deal has been announced. Commerce has reportedly threatened criminal charges. The question isn't whether Anthropic gets its models back, it's whether your company's AI stack can survive the next time the government decides to flip that switch. Follow the new old tech guy on X, at Chuck Palm.
0: America in the Morning continues with Robert Workman on Thursday Sports.
9: World Cup Wednesday, England got two goals from Harry Kane and blew by Croatia 4-2. Ghana scored in the 95th minute to trip Panama 1-0. Colombia beat Uzbekistan 3-1, and Portugal and DR Congo played to a 1-1 draw. Four games today, opening up the second set of group matches. Team USA meets Australia tomorrow in Seattle. Baseball, the Giants took two from the Braves, 7-2 in the completion of Tuesday's suspended game, 7-5 in the scheduled contest, hitting three home runs in each game. Freddie Freeman go-ahead homer lifted the Dodgers over the Rays 5-4. LA owns the best record in the majors. The AL-leading Yankees whacked the White Sox 10-5. Diamondbacks drilled the Angels 8-1. Corbin Carroll with a grand slam. Eduardo Rodriguez picked up career win number 100.
10: Feels great, man. I've been on this for a little bit, you know, and get it to 100 wins is something that I was I want to accomplish, and I just love it, you know.
9: Pirates buried the A's. Ryan O'Hearn went deep and drove in 6. Cubs used a 7-run second to top the Rockies. Brewers barreled over the Guardians, scoring 7 times in the first 4 innings. Royals hit 4 solo shots in the first 3 innings to swat the Nats. Marlins mauled the Phillies. Kyle Stowers hit 2 of Miami's 5 big flies and drove in 5. Blue Jays blanked the Red Sox using 7 pitchers in a classic bullpen game after placing scheduled starter Max Scherzer on the injured list with back spasms. Boston stranded 13 base runners for the second straight night. Orioles sank the Mariners. Mets ripped the Reds. Astros tamed the Tigers. Padres crushed the Cardinals, and the Twins and Rangers didn't play because the England-Croatia World Cup match was being played at nearby Dallas Stadium, the venue formerly known as AT&T Stadium for the Cowboys. Golf's third major, the U.S. Open, begins today at Shinnecock Hills Golf Club in New York. J.J. Spawn won the title last year at Oakmont. That's Thursday Sports.
0: Thank you, sir. It's 7 till. When we return on America in the Morning, just in time for our nation's 250th, a treasure trove of Revolutionary War artifacts have been unearthed after these messages.
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0: It's 5 till. Welcome back. This is America in the Morning. It's been a good year for some movies that soared at the box office. Entertainment reporter Kevin Carr takes a look at the biggest movie blockbusters so far as we enter the summer season.
16: It's halfway through the year, and Hollywood hits are certainly in flux. The three biggest movies of the year so far include an animated franchise installment, a sci-fi adaptation from a streaming giant, and a musical biopic.
17: My Koopas! Your king has returned!
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21: Magic.
16: And Michael Jackson is still the king of pop 17 years after he died. His biopic, Michael, moonwalked past $350 million domestic and $900 million worldwide. But the newest trend in Hollywood is horror. YouTubers directed three films and turned Hollywood on its ear.
22: If there is still hope, it lies beyond the veil.
16: Markiplier's self-released Iron Lung stunned box office pundits by bringing in $41 million.
23: I love you so much.
16: Then in May, you had Curry Barker's Obsession, which grew its box office week to week, soon outperforming Star Wars.
24: I've been there every night since I found the place, and I still barely scratched the surface.
16: Next was Kane Parsons' Back Rooms, which obliterated the competition after Memorial Day. I'm Kevin Carr.
0: Archaeologists in Boston have made a surprising find while digging at the site by the Bunker Hill Monument, unearthing a hastily constructed earthen fort and other artifacts, including musket balls linked to the Revolutionary War's famous Battle of Bunker Hill. Correspondent Julie Walker reports.
25: History comes alive on Bunker Hill in Boston, one of the most storied battlegrounds in American history, where archaeologists are digging at the site of the famous battle fought on June 17, 1775. Archaeologist Joe Bagley.
26: We've been able to find evidence of the park's use going back thousands of years, but what we're really excited about is we're starting to find some of the artifacts that were actually here during the battle itself. So far, we've gotten a gunflint that was used by one of the soldiers in the battle.
25: They're searching for the remains of an earthen fort built in a single night and artifacts left behind during the first major pitched battle of the American Revolutionary War.
26: The Battle of Bunker Hill was the bloodiest battle of the entire American Revolution, and it happened right here on top of the hill. And so we're actually here where the military started, and we're working with a group of veterans to do the archaeology as part of the 250th celebrations. And our main goal is to be able to really figure out exactly where the fortifications were for the Battle of Bunker Hill.
25: The dig is part of commemorations marking the 251st anniversary of the battle and America 250. I'm Julie Walker.
0: That's our show for today, Thursday, June 18th, 2026. America in the Morning is produced by Jeff McKay. I'm John Trout. This is Westwood One.
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29: From ABC News, I'm Brian Clark. Harsh words from Defense Secretary Pete Hegseth towards NATO allies. He says the Pentagon's going to launch a six-month review of U.S. forces in Europe, demanding European countries take more responsibility for their own security. One Hegseth complaint, some European countries not allowing the U.S. to use their territory to strike Iran.
1: These allies, they put America's sons and daughters, our sons and daughters, at risk by denying them the predictable access, basing, and overflight that never should have been in question at all.
2: That war with Iran appears to be over after President Trump and Iran's president each signed a memorandum of understanding. It immediately reopens the Strait of Hormuz, but creates plenty of further questions, says ABC's Rachel Scott.
3: President Trump acknowledges Iran's decision to close the strait was putting too much pressure on the American economy.
4: I didn't want to see economic catastrophe. If you kept this going, that could have happened. But all I know is every time we talked about the possibility of peace, the stock market shot up like a rocket ship.
3: The agreement lifts sanctions on Iran, letting them resume oil sales. And it says Iran and Oman will administer the strait, something that was not the case before the war and could open the door for Iran to eventually collect fees from tankers and cargo ships.
2: The Supreme Court will release opinions today. Important outstanding cases include the president's challenge to birthright citizenship and state bans on transgender athletes in girls' sports. Millions expected in New York City today to salute the NBA champion Knicks. ABC's Phil Tate is along the parade route.
5: They're saying, the city, that this may be the largest parade ever. It's all to celebrate the new NBA champions, the New York Knicks, who topped the San Antonio Spurs in the NBA Finals. This will be the team's first ever ticker tape parade, and to ride down the city's canyon of heroes, what a day it will be.
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2: As expected, the Federal Reserve kept interest rates unchanged at its latest meeting, and the new Fed chair, Kevin Warsh, described the U.S. economy.
8: It's uneven. If I look at the housing markets as one example, Fed policy isn't the single determinant of the state of the housing market, but broadly I would say there, Fed policy appears to be somewhat restrictive.
2: He said that's not the case when it comes to financial markets. Home security cameras appear to show an explosion in the sky minutes before a small private jet crashed in Laredo, Texas, Tuesday. Federal investigators still searching for the cause of the accident that killed one person and injured five.
18: A dashboard camera in a car traveling in the opposite direction shows the plane owned by charter company NetJets sliding down the highway, taking out light poles before breaking into at least two pieces. ABC News contributor, retired Colonel Steve Ganyard.
21: The airplane was fully controllable all the way to impact. So the question will be, why were those engines not producing enough thrust?
18: The two pilots and three of the passengers were hospitalized in stable condition. Joshua Bayer, the founder of an Austin company that supports tech startups, was killed. Jim Ryan, ABC News.
2: A judge called New York serial killer Rex Heuermann despicable at his sentencing Wednesday. Heuermann's admitted to killing eight women and burying their bodies on beaches on Long Island. Relatives of the victims were in court as he was sentenced to life without parole. I'm Brian Clark, ABC News.
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30: I'm Michelle Sandiford, and here are your top headlines from Federal News Network. More employees at the National Park Service have voted to unionize. About 650 employees in the agency's Intermountain region will now be represented by the National Treasury Employees Union. The National Park employees oversee 87 different parks across Texas, Oklahoma, New Mexico, Colorado, Utah, Wyoming, Arizona, and Montana. A lawsuit involving the firings of two DOJ immigration judges has been granted a full bench hearing. Federal News Network's Drew Friedman has more.
9: The Federal Circuit Court of Appeals granted an initial en banc review this week in the case of Jackler v. DOJ. The decision means the full appeals court will hear the case likely sometime this fall. The hearing will consider a previous decision from the Merit Systems Protection Board that upheld the Justice Department's firings of two judges in 2025. Attorneys representing the employees say the decision could have a far-reaching impact on the president's authority to fire federal employees. Drew Friedman, Federal News Network.
30: Bradley Neese is the new senior procurement executive and associate administrator for procurement at NASA. He replaces Carla Smith Jackson, who retired in August. Neese has been with NASA for 23 years and most recently was director of procurement for Johnson Space Center in Houston. For more, visit federalnewsnetwork.com.
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11: Welcome to the Federal Drive on Federal News Network. It's Thursday, June 18th. I'm your host, Terry Gerton, and I'm glad you're here. Coming up on this hour of the Federal Drive, it's one thing to expand missile production capacity. It's another to rebuild stockpiles fast enough to meet actual demand. Plus, for DHS contractors, the funding may be back, but turning that into actual work and payment is another story. These stories and much more ahead during this hour of the Federal Drive. We begin with this. The Centers for Disease Control and Prevention is battling one of the worst Ebola outbreaks on record, calling on its workforce to help contain its spread overseas. But the CDC is dealing with last year's staffing cuts and still lacks permanent leadership in many of its roles. Further, internal surveys show employees responding to the outbreak are also dealing with low morale. Federal News Network's Jory Heckman is joining me with more details. Jory, thanks for being here.
12: Hey, Terry. Great to be here.
11: First of all, tell us what CDC is really doing in response to the Ebola outbreak.
12: CDC, across its nearly two dozen centers, they are doing a full court press to address Ebola. This is, of course, happening overseas, largely in the Democratic Republic of Congo, as well as Uganda. But this is an overseas effort, and they're trying to keep it that way. They're trying to keep the spread of Ebola from coming overseas to the United States. And so this response is looking both domestically and internationally. The CDC has employees set up at airports across the country trying to screen passengers, ensure that this isn't something that is an issue. And overseas, it is working with the ministries of health of other countries to contain the outbreak and make sure there's an on-the-ground response.
11: Do you have a sense of how many employees are actually engaged in the Ebola response?
12: What I had heard from at least one of the centers here that's primarily in charge of this, the National Center for Emerging and Zoonotic Infectious Diseases, doesn't exactly roll off the tongue here, but they are one of the centers primarily involved in response. What I had heard from, based on an internal recording that I received a couple of weeks ago, they had had somewhere in the neighborhood of 200 employees actively involved in that response, and they're calling on more employees to raise their hands, to volunteer, to do more of the airport screening.
11: Working on Ebola, it's got to be a little nerve-wracking, very much a life or death scenario. How is that fitting in with all of the changes that happened at CDC over the last 12 to 18 months?
12: Well, CDC, much like the broader Department of Health and Human Services, has gone through major staffing cuts. What we saw with HHS more broadly is that they saw about 20,000 employees leave last year. That was a combination of layoffs and voluntary separation incentives. What we've seen at the CDC is that they've seen more than a quarter of their staff leave since the end of fiscal 2024, roughly aligns with what we've seen happen under the Trump administration so far. And so what we've seen, based on what I've seen from CDC staff and internal polling that employees have shared with me, job security and fear of additional layoffs were top concerns for this this survey that they shared with me, which showed that about half of the NCEZID staff either rated morale as low or very low, and only 4% of staff said that morale was very high.
13: So when you're asking a reduced workforce to volunteer for potentially deadly duty, that seems like a real challenge for their leadership.
12: Yeah, this is a huge stepping up of the work that they're being asked to do, and you're seeing fewer employees on the job to do that work. And, you know, there's also been some other drivers of low morale at CDC. They've been the agency amongst many other agencies that have been really restrictive for telework as a reasonable accommodation. That's been one thing. And something else we recently discussed, Terry, is that the CDC's annual performance bonus evaluations have been going on. And what we had learned is that CDC was going to rein in some of its bonuses for its top performers. They were originally slated to get a 4% bonus if they were getting the fives top scores on their performance evaluations. What we had learned is that they were then on track to get something close to half of that original amount. So certainly not going to help morale in that regard either.
13: Jory, you're describing a really tough work environment, and it seems like it's complicated by missing a lot of permanent leadership at CDC. How is that playing out?
12: Well, just to take a look at things here, there is no permanent CDC director. The permanent NIH director, Dr. Jay Bhattacharya, is working double duty here. He is the acting CDC director, but not even the CDC acting director. He has exceeded that formal designation under the Federal Vacancies Reform Act. He is now kind of the interim leader of CDC, but it's that legalese of performing the duties of is kind of his formal title at CDC. But there's also no permanent director of the Food and Drug Administration. There's no permanent surgeon general. And what we've learned is that over 80% of CDC center directors are being led by acting officials. That's raised some concerns with some former CDC officials saying that this is not the kind of scenario you want when CDC is being asked to do more and step up.
13: Jory, Ebola is certainly the big headline, but CDC is dealing with all kinds of other outbreaks. We have domestic measles outbreaks. We have hantavirus that was in the headlines just a few weeks ago. How are they trying to respond more systematically to these various challenges?
12: Well, on the same call, I did hear from the people who are leading the hantavirus response, and they actually said, you know, job well done. We've done a pretty good job of containing this. And that by and large, you know, the mission is going well in that regard. And so that was one example of CDC internally saying job well done. The staff is stepping up to address hantavirus, but there's other things going on as well. Of course, CDC is working with the Agriculture Department for the return of screwworms in this country. And that's a big concern for cattle and livestock more broadly. So that's yet another big project that CDC is being asked to do in addition to everything that you just described.
13: Do they have any hiring plans to try to rebuild the workforce?
12: They do, although it's very interesting to see how that's played out. HHS Secretary Robert F. Kennedy Jr. has told lawmakers that HHS is broadly going on a pretty significant hiring surge, that they have the authority to hire about 12,000 employees across HHS. This would actually bring the HHS workforce to higher levels than it did, than it saw before the Trump administration. But for CDC, they've been given the authority to hire somewhere in the neighborhood of 900 positions. What I've heard from many CDC employees, and I've spoken to quite a number of them, they say that that's not really translating to hires on the ground, that they are just not seeing that hiring materialize just yet, and they have yet to get the official go-ahead from HHS to carry out those hires.
13: So we've got low staff, low morale, really challenging world environment that these folks are having to respond to. What's your sense of what's next?
12: Well, I think one thing to keep an eye on is if and when CDC gets the approval to do this hiring, if it makes hundreds of hires as it's allowed to do on paper, and what that hiring looks like, and whether it gives relief to these employees who do feel that they've been stretched thin. This has been an agency that is being asked to do more with less, and we're seeing some of the strain here.
13: That's Federal News Network's Jory Heckman. Jory, thanks for keeping us up to date.
12: Thanks, Terry.
13: You can find his story at federalnewsnetwork.com. Up next, it's one thing to expand missile production capacity. It's another to rebuild stockpiles fast enough to meet actual demand. This is The Federal Drive with Terry Girton on Federal News Network.
0: On today's Federal Newscast, heading into the summer fire season, federal wildland firefighters are facing major workforce challenges. A new survey from Grassroots Wildland Firefighters finds that 74% of wildland firefighters have considered quitting in the past 12 months. That's due to unsustainable workloads, low pay, and declining trust in agency leaders. The Cybersecurity and Infrastructure Security Agency continues to face tough questions about its staffing situation.
14: Virginia Democrat Senator Mark Warner wants to know how CISA's steep staff cuts have impacted its ability to assist state and local governments with pressing cybersecurity challenges. In a letter to acting CISA Director Nick Anderson, Warner pointed to high turnover and vacancies at both CISA headquarters and across its regional directorates. Warner applauded recent hiring efforts by CISA, but he says staff and budget cuts over the past year have left the cyber agency with less experience and institutional knowledge and have threatened to erode trust between federal and state leaders. Justin Doubleday, Federal News Network.
0: And Homeland Security is getting its big cloud contract off the ground. DHS last week awarded Amazon Web Services a $2.6 billion deal as part of the department's Cumulus contract. AWS is the first vendor to receive an award under Cumulus. Cumulus is part of DHS's effort to centralize cloud procurement across the department's components. Find these stories and more at federalnewsnetwork.com. I'm Eric White.
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13: Welcome back to The Federal Drive with Terry Girton on Federal News Network. Even with increased funding and production, rebuilding key missile stockpiles could take years, creating a gap between current demand and available supply. We get a closer look now from Mark Kantsian, Senior Advisor with the Center for Strategic and International Studies. Mark, it is great to have you on the show. Thanks so much for joining me.
35: Thanks for having me on the program.
13: We have been covering the strain in the missile industrial base for a while here, some with CSIS's own analysis, some talking to the primes themselves. But your latest analysis puts a timeline on rebuilding specific inventories. As you did this research, what was the most surprising or concerning thing you found in those timelines?
1: The timelines stretch from 1 to 4 or 5 years, and they vary depending on the munition. There are some that will be replenished relatively quickly, like JASSM, because we've been buying some steadily for the last number of years. But some will take 4 or 5 years, like Tomahawk and Patriot, because we have not been buying large numbers, and there's a lot of competition for the output.
13: Your paper makes the point that this really isn't a money problem, that there is plenty of money between the One Big Beautiful Bill Act, the 2026 defense appropriations, what's planned for 2027. There's plenty of money, but it really is a construction and capacity constraint. What is it about some of these more in-demand missiles that is going to require so much time?
1: The problem is that in the past, missiles, munitions had a hard time competing. After the Cold War, we expected to fight regional conflicts that would be short, so we didn't see a need for large inventories. We structured the defense industrial base for efficient production at peacetime production levels. And then munitions never competed very effectively because the services would rather build platforms, which are going to be visible for 30 years, rather than munitions that would go into a storage bunker. So coming into the current period, we did not have large stockpiles. That thinking began to change with the war in Ukraine, where we saw that many inventories were exhausted supporting Ukraine. And then we've seen it again here with Iran. Now we're putting the money against those capabilities, but it just takes time to increase production capacity and for these missiles to be produced.
13: Some of that capacity constraint comes from the supply chains. I mean, some of these missiles remind me of the old jokes about F-35s, that they had suppliers in all 50 states. And some of these missiles are the same. How do you expand such a complicated supply chain so quickly?
1: Well, the short answer is you can't. It takes time. It takes years. The primes want commitment from the Department of Defense. Show me the money. They don't want to build facilities that aren't going to be used. And getting that whole process going, you know, from appropriation to the contract, then starting to build the capacity, that just takes time. Now, we've seen increases in production capability. Looking at Patriot, for example, we've gone from about 150 a year to 300 to 600, of which the U.S. gets about half. So there has been progress, but it takes time, years.
13: Is this just a matter of going from an 8-hour production day to 24/7 production and trying to hire enough people to man the facility?
1: Some of it is expanding with existing facilities, but some of it requires building new facilities. We're seeing that also to get up to the really high production levels, you have to add facilities. And again, that takes time.
13: When you look at the variability across weapon systems, the recovery timelines are very different, as you said at the beginning, some within 12 months, some 4 or 5 years. How does that uneven recovery then shape military planning for future operations?
1: Well, it puts pressure on planning in the Indo-Pacific. We have enough munitions to continue any conflict in the Middle East if, for example, fighting were to start again against Iran, although we've used maybe half of the inventory of 4 of the 7 munitions we looked at, we still have half of it left. The problem is that every missile you use is one less that's available both for allies and partners and for a conflict in the Western Pacific. Most analysts thought that we did not have enough munitions even going into this conflict, and now we have half of those inventories left. So we have this gap, this window of vulnerability in the Western Pacific.
13: I'm speaking with Mark Kantzian, retired Marine colonel and senior advisor with CSIS International Security Program. Mark, let's pull on the Indo-Pacific piece a little bit longer, because there has been conversation about, does this mean that China sees a window of opportunity here to pursue some of perhaps their geopolitical goals? What's your sense?
1: Well, there's no question that from a warfighting perspective, the U.S. is in this window of vulnerability where we don't have as many of the preferred munitions. We're not going to run out of munitions, but when we run out of the long-range munitions, then we have to use medium or short-range munitions. That increases platform vulnerability. We have much more losses and therefore much more risk. But we also have to consider two other things that are coming out of this war that affect the Indo-Pacific. One of them is the demonstrated skill of U.S. military forces. Putting aside the political aspects of the conflict, there's no question that the U.S. has been able to exert air superiority over Iran, do that relatively quickly and easily. Our missile defense capabilities have been pretty good. And we've demonstrated these capabilities also against Venezuela and against the Houthis. So the Chinese are looking at this and wondering whether the U.S. might be a more formidable adversary than they had thought. They're very aware that their last combat experience was in 1979 against Vietnam, and they did very poorly. The other thing is that the Iranians have been able to do in the Strait what the Ukrainians have done in the Black Sea, and that is, without a conventional navy, exert presence and exert control. And the Chinese must be looking at the Strait of Taiwan and wondering whether the Taiwanese might be able to do that, particularly with the ramp up of procurement that they have begun.
13: So that brings us back to stockpiles and capacity, I think. And you talked about how much of the current production goes to domestic use versus going to allied sales. When you think forward, do you continue to see that as a 50-50 split? What does this mean for what our allies can expect?
1: Well, it's going to be a matter of contention with allies for the next several years. Looking at Patriot, for example, about half the production has been going to allies and partners, but there'll be a lot of pressure to put the United States at the front of the line. But that means that other countries like the Gulf states, who have exhausted their inventories, like the Ukrainians, who desperately need Patriots, will not be getting theirs. There are 18 countries that use Patriot, and there'll be competition among them to get the output. We're seeing the same thing with Tomahawk, for example. Japanese have ordered 400. They've been told that they may have to wait on that, but they see this as a key capability for their abilities to deter China and to exert more control over their territory. So we're going to see continuing tension.
13: Now put yourself in the seat of one of the prime contractors for these missile systems. You've got international demand that continues to grow. You've got at least temporary increase in U.S. demand. What do you need to see as a global supplier to make you think that it's worth making your own capacity investments for the long term?
1: I'll want to see long-term financial commitments from the department, and we've seen some with multi-year procurements, but I would want to see more of that, and I would encourage Congress to support these multi-years, because the problem for defense industry is quite understandable. They don't want to build facilities and then find out 2 years from now that the contracts dry up because the conflicts have ended, and that now they're seen as being wasteful when they were trying to meet the demand. So it's a case of show me the money.
13: Retired Marine Colonel Mark Kantzian is senior advisor with the CSIS International Security Program. Mark, thank you so much for joining me, for walking us through this analysis.
1: Thanks again for having me on the program.
13: We'll post this interview and a link to the paper at federalnewsnetwork.com/Federal Drive. 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Still to come, the Pentagon is spending billions on major weapon systems, but there are growing questions about whether they match the way conflicts are actually unfolding today. But first, for DHS contractors, the funding may be back, but turning that into actual work and payment is another story. 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
2: Michelle Sanford, and here are your top headlines from Federal News Network. More employees at the National Park Service have voted to unionize. About 650 employees in the agency's Intermountain region will now be represented by the National Treasury Employees Union. The National Park employees oversee 87 different parks across Texas, Oklahoma, New Mexico, Colorado, Utah, Wyoming, Arizona, and Montana. Senate lawmakers are eyeing some relief for small defense contractors that need to comply with the CMMC rules. Federal News Network's Justin Doubleday reports.
14: The Senate Armed Services Committee's version of the 2027 Defense Authorization Bill would establish a CMMC grant program. Grants of up to $100,000 would be available to small businesses and non-traditional defense contractors that need a Level 2 CMMC assessment. The program would be capped at $50 million. The proposal comes as the Pentagon prepares to start ramping up the Level 2 third-party CMMC assessments beginning later this year. Justin Doubleday, Federal News Network.
2: Bradley Neese is the new senior procurement executive and associate administrator for procurement at NASA. He replaces Carla Smith Jackson, who retired in August. Neese has been with NASA for 23 years and most recently was director of procurement for Johnson Space Center in Houston. For more, visit federalnewsnetwork.com.
3: Today's Innovation in Government report highlights the government's IT modernization opportunities. Nate Fitzgerald, the head of product management for the Enterprise Security Group at Broadcom, says agencies will have to rethink their approach to cybersecurity for two main reasons.
4: Budget pressure and staff reduction pressure. Primarily, I see this being targeted for FY26, so this is what we're anticipating. I think this means that niche vendors are going to be kind of in the spotlight in a negative way, and I think there's going to be sort of a trend towards buying suites, so vendors that specialize in multiple functional areas, multiple control points offered within a single suite or bundle, and that those are opportunities I think that the industry has, and that I think the pressure will be there to kind of get away from niche vendors because those tend to be the most expensive vendors, even though, yes, they often are the best of breed.
3: Let Broadcom, Carahsoft, and their reseller partners help you imagine what your agency is capable of. 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
6: By the early 1930s, unemployment had reached nearly 25%, and millions of families were surviving on emergency relief. Franklin Roosevelt's administration believed the crisis required more than charity, it required work. The Emergency Relief Appropriation Act of 1935 put that idea into law, funding programs built on the belief that a job preserved dignity better than a handout. Through efforts like the Works Progress Administration, the government put more than 8 million Americans to work, building roads, bridges, schools, and parks. Those wages supported local communities, but for millions, this work restored routine, self-respect, and a sense of purpose, while leaving behind infrastructure the nation still depends on today. Terry Girton, Federal News Network.
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6: Welcome back to the Federal Drive with Terry Girton on Federal News Network. Even with new money in place, DHS contractors are still dealing with delays, restart friction, and gaps left by the shutdown, showing just how long it can take for funding to translate into real execution.
13: Here to walk us through how the department is responding is CEO of the Professional Services Council, Jim Carroll. Jim, it's great to have you back. Thanks for being here.
0: Thank you, Terry. It's always wonderful to be with you.
13: Well, resources are always top of mind when you and I talk. The Senate NDAA language has just dropped recently. Do you have any hot takes for us on that?
0: Boy, what a week it's been, right? Terry, I have to say, I think I'm looking forward to, and I know you are, and I know our listeners are, when the summer

0: else language to come in, and then we'll have a better sense of what's going on.
1: Well, as you're pondering that important legislation, let's talk a little bit about the Department of Homeland Security. We've been following the funding travails there, and they finally got their appropriations. But it wasn't easy, and it caused a lot of disruption for the contractors who work in that sector. What are you hearing now that the appropriations bill has been signed?
0: Again, Terry, I have to say, that sentence of it's been a busy time, I think like we've been saying that, you know, for the last year and a half. And certainly as it relates, especially to DHS. So I was over at DHS last week and had some meetings there about contractors and what they're doing. Actually had the chance just to say hi and real quickly went to the secretary himself. And Terry, you know how you always love gossip news? Do you want some inside gossipy news about Secretary Mark Wayne Mullins?
1: Oh, spill the tea. Go ahead.
0: Okay. This is secret. Don't tell anyone that I am the one spilling the tea on this. But it was, as you all recall, like 100 degrees. It was a Friday afternoon, and the secretary did not have a tie on. And he said that he kept his rule from the Hill that if it's over 100 degrees and it's a Friday, he does not like to wear a tie. So they're breaking news. I don't know how you want to release that, but that's some good gossip right there.
1: Well, Jim, thanks for keeping us up to date on that. Jim, this latest funding bill for DHS, though, really only solves the problem for CBP and ICE. It's multi-year funding there, but the rest of DHS is going to have to go through the regular appropriations process in just a few more months. Are you sensing in any way that contractors are getting cautious about committing to work with DHS, given the uncertainty of their funding?
0: I think that, boy, the fact that you say it just a couple of months, really, it sort of burst the bubble there, Terry, of what just happened with reconciliation. But that topic did come up naturally, that this is a stopgap until we get to later this fall. I think the hope is the capital P political issues that prevented some of this from going forward, that with the reconciliation, with some of the willingness to make political changes, that there will be some success in actually getting this encompassed with all of the other departments that need funding, that there won't be another breakout just for DHS. And the companies are aware within DHS that perform that work, that there's never certainty, and there never is in life, right? Except, you know, death and taxes are the only two things we can ever count on. And so I think we're all feeling optimistic. I think the secretary very much understands this, and some of the other people understand this. And so someone's going to win the FIFA tournament, and sometime DHS is going to get funded. And so that's what we're going to operate under.
1: All right. We'll join you in the optimism there and keep our fingers crossed. Jim Carroll is the executive director of the Professional Services Council. But let's change the topic for just a minute. The Foreign Ownership Control or Interest, FOCI rule. It used to be something only cleared contractors worried about, but there's a new version of it. Tell us what you're watching there.
0: Yeah, what we're seeing is that the Trump administration is planning to review, rewrite, amend the FOCI rule. And what Congress really intends to do with this and how they want to implement it. The concern is that these regulations will put an undue burden on small businesses that can contract with the federal government. And we certainly understand and appreciate the value of national security, but you know, defense contractors do a lot of work for not only the U.S., but you know, a lot do, you know, the small companies also do work. In fact, one out of every four contractors for the Department of War goes to a small business, and small businesses make up 70% of the defense industrial base. And so the way that this is implemented, the FOCI rule, there is a concern that I have about small businesses being unfairly impacted on this. And there's already been a decline in the last few years of some of the small companies where a lot of good people work and do wonderful things. And so I think that we'll see what happens. Congress, as you know, took this up earlier. They had hearings on this. We expect more hearings, you know, sort of across the board, but on this issue as well. And so that is

0: one of those issues that representing our small businesses, making sure that their concerns are heard. And so, like I said, Terry, we're wearing out our shoe leather, working Capitol Hill to make sure that everyone understands the impact of what they're doing as we try to support the effort, making sure that no one is unfairly impacted by it. And, you know, at PSC, we're constantly, you know, working with the administration or the Hill to sort of talk about, you know, the issues that matter the most. With 400 companies, the leading trade association for this issue, you know, for government contractors, the so many issues from small to large come up and are important to our members.
1: So, Jim, on this FOCI rule, are you sensing that there's still room for negotiation, or is this something that folks just need to prepare for?
0: I'm always hopeful. Come on, Terry. There's always room for negotiation. Never say quit. We're absolutely, you know, still engaged in conversations up there, and we'll look forward to seeing if there are any space for making a few tweaks to level the playing field. And so, no, I'm always optimistic. That's why we're in D.C., right?
1: Well, you've got a conference coming up where you guys can share this kind of information, right?
0: Absolutely. Our acquisition conference is coming up in just a week on June 25th. And so we're very excited. We have a great lineup of speakers for that. And we've just really been bringing our members to meetings. And whether it's the acquisition conference, where our members can have direct engagement with government leaders, decision makers, we've been doing small business meetings as well. I think we've now met with everyone but one of the undersecretaries at the Department of War. That one's being scheduled. We're now having requests coming back from the Department of War for more meetings. The Department of Energy is interested in doing a reverse industry day with our members. And so we're going to have a very busy summer. And like I said, Terry, maybe August is coming, but it seems like a long way off.
1: Jim Carroll is the Executive Director of the Professional Services Council. Jim, it's always great to talk with you.
0: Thank you, Terry.
1: 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Coming up next, the Pentagon is spending billions on major weapons systems, but there are growing questions about whether they match the way conflicts are actually unfolding today. This is the Federal Drive with Terry Girton on Federal News Network.
2: I'm Michelle Sanford, and here are your top headlines from Federal News Network. The Transportation Security Administration has named Serena Reynolds as Acting Executive Director for Modernization. In that role, Reynolds will lead TSA efforts to advance innovation, strategic partnerships, and technology modernization. Reynolds has previously served in multiple senior leadership roles across the Department of Homeland Security. The Pentagon's nearly $10 billion award to Dell Federal Systems for enterprise Microsoft licenses is under protest. Federal News Network's Jason Miller has the details.
3: Minberg Technology filed a complaint with the Court of Federal Claims late last week, alleging the Defense Department's award to Dell Federal violates the Competition and Contracting Act and that Dell was ineligible for the award in the first place. Minburn says in the filing that DoD violated a basic requirement in competitive procurements by changing the requirements without telling the bidders. The company also says Dell Federal failed to meet the minimum requirements of the solicitation. DoD declined to comment. Jason Miller, Federal News Network.
2: The Agriculture Department is expanding its reorganization and relocation plans. USDA says some Washington, D.C.-based employees in its rural development mission area will relocate to St. Louis and Dallas-Fort Worth. Rural development is already largely based outside the Beltway, with 3,000 employees and over 400 offices throughout rural America. For more on these stories, visit federalnewsnetwork.com.
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0: to the Federal Drive with Terry Girton on Federal News Network. Even as defense spending rises, many investments are still going into high-cost, limited-use systems, raising questions about whether the U.S. is building the right mix to sustain a prolonged fight. Here to share her analysis is Senior Defense Policy Analyst for the Center for Defense Information at the Project on Government Oversight, Virginia Berger. Virginia, welcome back to the show. It's great to see you.
1: It's great to see you as well, Terry.
0: You have an interesting new paper out, Exquisite Defense Fails in Practice. Let's start at the top. Define for me what you mean when you say exquisite defense.
1: So exquisite is a term that has been used as a label for specific systems and munitions within the U.S. military for a couple decades now. Initially, it was used as a sort of term by the establishment, by the leadership within the Pentagon, as a critique of our procurement habits that were left over from the Cold War, right? Like looking into the patterns we had built on obtaining and procuring incredibly technologically dense and complex missiles that came out of needs identified during the Cold War while we were, playing nuclear brinksmanship with the Soviets, and all of the sort of patterns and trends that were established in military procurement and acquisition during that period. And so in the mid-2000s, there was sort of this retrospective going on saying, okay, are those, exquisite systems, these incredibly technically complex, incredibly expensive systems, going to be what we need in the next fight? And this question was first raised by the military establishment. Not much was done within the Pentagon to address it. There were a couple initiatives, but no real credible action was taken at a scale that, any civilian would be able to notice. But it became sort of a pejorative term within military policy spaces overall. And exquisite defense turned into this term of critique, saying, hey, when we buy exquisite things, we are buying things that are too expensive, too fancy. The phrase that always is sort of used in tandem with exquisite is high cost, low density, right? Incredibly expensive, but not very many, right? If you look at the average cost for something like some of these munitions that are often labeled as exquisite, one of them costs $15 million for a single bomb, right? And like that's exquisite. It's these huge high costs because of how technically dense they are, all of the process that has to go into developing and making them. That's what we're referring to when we say exquisite.
0: I really appreciate that articulation of the concept, because the paper focuses on two particular systems, air defense systems, Patriot and THAAD. Both have been in the military inventory for decades now. You tried to make the argument that this recent operation, Operation Epic Fury, is the first time we've really tried to use them at any scale, and we didn't get what we paid for.
1: Exactly. I make this point that exquisite defense is something worth critiquing, especially given how Epic Fury has shown us that the Iranian strategy of throwing cheap drones, namely their Shahed drones, at us is actually very effective. And I think we were met with a little more pushback from them than maybe we anticipated with the might of the U.S. military. And so if you look at these two systems, which are the ones I pulled out specifically for their performance in Epic Fury, right, the Patriot system and the THAAD, they have a long history of promises and some performance, but never against a near-peer adversary like Iran. And so the reason I picked them was because they were sort of this perfect encapsulated example within Epic Fury to serve as a wider critique of our exquisite systems and our penchant for procuring exquisite systems within the U.S. military.
0: Virginia Berger is Senior Defense Policy Analyst for the Center for Defense Information at the Project on Government Oversight. Virginia, we're at an interesting potential decision point here. Estimates are that the current operation has drawn down about 50% of the inventory of these kinds of missiles. Something will have to be bought to replace them. The current 2027 defense budget looks like it's trying to force a lot of money down the throat of missile providers to try to bring more missiles into inventory faster. Would you say that we're maybe missing the boat here a little bit? Should we be buying something else?
1: I think we should be. And there certainly are indications and warnings that the military is looking for cheaper options, right? There was a call put out by the Army a few weeks ago soliciting input from defense manufacturers for low-cost munitions. They plan to have, you know, an event where they will be able to come and display them and pitch them to the Army. And, you know, the Army is the largest branch, so presumably if they like it, it will then be procured across several other branches as well. So there's efforts being made, and there are discussions about lower cost munitions, right? We have made our own variant of the Shahid. We got one and reverse engineered it, and we now have one called the Lucas drone, though it is not a program of record. It is not being procured at scale yet, but that is something that we are working with and experimenting on. So the efforts are there. But we are still procuring and still spending money on these incredibly exquisite systems. And I think what Congress needs to look at as they are considering this year's budget and they are going through it, both in the Armed Service Committees and Appropriations, is, are we getting our bang for our buck here? And is this worth pouring all of this money in? I'm not going to make that decision for them. I am not an elected member of Congress, but if they ask me my opinion, I would say you need to be more critical and you need to take a look at what these systems do in the strategies required for modern war. What did Epic Fury teach us? And how can we bring that back and consider it more fully? Because if we look at the cost that they are putting in with these new framework agreements with the defense contractors that have come out since Epic Fury, yes, they're trying to pour more money into this and saying, oh, we're going to make these stockpiles back faster and we're going to be able to get these back. That is a fun headline, but the reality is it's going to take 2 to 7 years to fully replenish the stockpiles, right? Like that's... 2 for the ones that are fastest to manufacture, 7 for the truly exquisite complex ones that take an immense amount of manufacturing effort and technology to create, right? And so we see these things, but the reality is it's not going to be faster tomorrow. It's going to be faster in 7 years. And then what is the cost at that point, right? Because then you get into the entire discussion of deterrence and if our adversaries know we don't have a stockpile and was this worth it? And those are all incredibly important conversations, but fundamentally we need to pay attention to the headlines that say, oh, it's fine, we're just going to build more and we're going to build them faster. Well, at what cost? Building these technically advanced, exquisite munitions is going to be expensive. And are we in 7 years, once we've just replenished all of them, going to be in the same boat that we are now, where our adversaries have tailor-made a strategy to combat us with much cheaper, much more cost-effective munitions?
0: This seems like a classic situation that we often hear about, which is the defense acquisition program is just not nimble enough to make a sudden change based on real-time information. We've had these programs for decades. We've been buying these programs for decades. We keep putting money into these programs for decades into the future. How would you like to see that process shift so that the Defense Department has more real-time flexibility to shift its focus in acquisition?
1: I think we've seen some efforts over the last, 18 months to try and do that. But I would actually counter and say that I want them not necessarily to reform their entire process, but to actually use the information that is being generated by their own department just outside of the defense acquisition program, right? We had evidence that the Patriot and THAAD systems were not appropriate for modern war. We knew that they couldn't detect low-flying munitions and low-flying drones. That was already evident from incidents the year prior and before that. And in fact, if you look at the Department of Testing and Evaluation, who continue to run tests on these systems, we had multiple annual reports starting from 2019 that showed, hey, we haven't been testing these. And this is the department itself saying we have not been testing these in a realistic combat scenario. We have not actually been able to test them and make sure that they could perform at the level necessary, given what we expect our adversaries to throw at us in modern combat. So I would say, yes, we should probably make some reforms so that we can move with the speed of innovation that modern combat requires. But at the same time, we had this information. And if there was just a better, more holistic approach to encompassing all of this data that we already have in reforming what we do when we decide to continue procuring the systems, we may not have been in this situation, and we may have identified that, hey, maybe we don't need to sunset these entirely, but maybe we don't need to spend as much money on them, and maybe we divert some of that to air defense and munitions that would be more cost effective and appropriate given the threat that we are likely going to face. We had that information, and they could have performed on it.
0: Virginia Berger is Senior Defense Policy Analyst for the Center for Defense Information at the Project on Government Oversight. Virginia, thanks so much for sharing your insights with us today.
1: Of course, Terry.
0: 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Up next, the top national headlines from ABC News and the Federal Newscast. I'm Terry Girton. 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
8: From ABC News, I'm Brian Clark. Ships are moving through the Strait of Hormuz after President Trump and Iran's president each signed a memorandum of understanding to end the war. There's been a focus on what's not covered by the agreement, including no prohibitions on Tehran having ballistic missiles.
9: If other countries have them, it's a little bit unfair for them not to have some. A ballistic missile is not the same thing as what we're talking about when we talk nuclear. But if Saudi Arabia and Qatar, and they all have some, I would say, in relative proportion, I think it's okay.
8: The agreement's been criticized by some conservatives and by Democrats, like Senate Minority Leader Chuck Schumer.
10: When you look at the 14 points that the administration has agreed to, it looks like Iran has won on just about every one of them.
8: Harsh words from Defense Secretary Pete Hegseth to European allies, in part for their refusal to allow the U.S. to launch strikes on Iran from their territory. So today he announced there'll be a six-month review of the U.S. military posture in Europe.
11: Make no mistake about it, this will be a real review. It will be designed to ensure that NATO is moving fast and irreversibly toward Europe leading.
8: first named storm of the Atlantic hurricane season fizzled, but still poses a major threat to the Gulf Coast.
12: What remains of Tropical Storm Arthur is centered on the northeast Texas coast, but its flooding extends all the way to Mississippi and beyond.
13: It just went from nothing to, like, we're going to lose everything.
12: Christina Mallett lives in Picayune, Mississippi, northeast of New Orleans. With radar estimated rainfall rates of 6.5 inches per hour in some places, the entire northern Gulf Coast is under a threat of severe flooding.
8: That's ABC's Jim Ryan in Texas. Supreme Court opinions expected today. There are several major cases still outstanding, including one on the president's efforts to end birthright citizenship. You're listening to ABC News.
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8: New York Knicks fans waited more than 50 years for an NBA championship, so millions of them are preparing to celebrate with a massive parade today in New York City, and ABC's Phil Tate is along the route.
16: There is simply just an electric energy in the air, although we are just hours away from the festivities. Lower Manhattan is essentially shut down as preparations are still underway. There are officers directing traffic here on Broadway, and fans have already shown up. We are seeing blue and orange. The NYPD is ensuring that this all goes down today extremely in a safe way.
8: Health Secretary Robert Kennedy Jr. on Wednesday announced $700 million in new funding to assist addiction recovery and mental illness treatment. He said a portion would go to the Streets program he unveiled earlier this year.
17: Streets is designed to help communities move people living with addiction and serious mental illness off the streets and into treatment.
8: Georgia Republicans have changed course on redistricting.
18: The announcement garnered raucous applause from demonstrators inside the Capitol. House Speaker John Burns says lawmakers want to ensure the process is transparent and thoughtful.
19: Just as we do with every other issue that comes before the House.
18: Senate Democratic Leader Harold Jones believes Republicans were afraid of backlash at the polls in November.
20: People stood up, and I think they saw that, and they actually backed down.
18: In a statement, Governor Kemp says he does not believe there's a reason to delay the process, but he acknowledges it's within the legislature's discretion to defer the issue. John,
8: I'm Brian Clark, ABC News.
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21: I'm Michelle Sandiford, and here are your top headlines from Federal News Network. More employees at the National Park Service have voted to unionize. About 650 employees in the agency's Intermountain region will now be represented by the National Treasury Employees Union. The National Park employees oversee 87 different parks across Texas, Oklahoma, New Mexico, Colorado, Utah, Wyoming, Arizona, and Montana. A lawsuit involving the firings of two DOJ immigration judges has been granted a full bench hearing. Federal News Network's Drew Friedman has more.
22: The Federal Circuit Court of Appeals granted an initial en banc review this week in the case of Jackler v. DOJ. The decision means the full appeals court will hear the case likely sometime this fall. The hearing will consider a previous decision from the Merit Systems Protection Board that upheld the Justice Department's firings of two judges in 2025. Attorneys representing the employees say the decision could have a far-reaching impact on the president's authority to fire federal employees. Drew Friedman, Federal News Network.
21: Bradley Neese is the new senior procurement executive and associate administrator for procurement at NASA. He replaces Carla Smith Jackson, who retired in August. Neese has been with NASA for 23 years and most recently was director of procurement for Johnson Space Center in Houston. For more, visit federalnewsnetwork.com.
0: And now, the Federal Drive with Terry Gerton, sponsored by GEHA.
1: Welcome to the Federal Drive on Federal News Network. It's Thursday, June 18th. I'm your host, Terry Gerton, and I'm glad you're here. Coming up on this hour of the Federal Drive, it's one thing to expand missile production capacity. It's another to rebuild stockpiles fast enough to meet actual demand. Plus, for DHS contractors, the funding may be back, but turning that into actual work and payment is another story. Those stories and much more ahead during this hour of the Federal Drive. We begin with this. The Small Business Administration is expanding its scrutiny of socioeconomic contracting programs to now include a review of the Women-Owned Small Business Program. SBA is giving these firms until late June or early July to respond to a survey and provide the agency with personal and business tax returns for the last 3 years. For more about this new audit and an update on SBA's continued scrutiny of the 8A program, Federal News Network's executive editor Jason Miller joins me now. Jason, great to have you.
2: Thanks, Terry.
1: This feels like a new chapter in a story we've been reading for the last 18 months or so. What is SBA asking of women-owned small businesses now?
2: Specifically, SBA is looking at what they call economically disadvantaged women-owned small businesses. Now, there's a specific program across government for women-owned small businesses, but they're kind of going underneath that to say, okay, those who specifically identify as economically disadvantaged, a lot of those are minority-owned businesses, and a lot of those are women-owned businesses in specific sectors. For instance, a common one that we've seen over the last 25 years or so is construction. There's fewer women who are in the construction business, so they potentially could be considered economically disadvantaged because so many men run construction companies. So what they're doing is SBA is saying, we're going to put this new audit together, and we want to verify that these firms continue to meet the letter of the law, which means that a woman or women, multiple women, own at least 51% of the firm, and those that own that are still considered economically disadvantaged. Now, we have the links to the statute regulations, 13 CFR 127.203, in case you're keeping score at home, Terry. But basically what they're doing is they're really taking a deep dive. And Terry, this is very, very similar to what they did with the 8A program. Maybe not as deep of a dive, but if you remember back in last December, they asked 4,300 8A firms for 13 different types of data, ranging from the company's employees to bank statements to 3 years of fiscal years of 8A contracts as part of this ongoing audit. And from that, SBA ended up suspending more than 1,100 firms and eventually terminating 154 8A companies. So I think this is very similar to the path that they're going down.
1: So in some ways, it seems like they're scrubbing the books. Is that what they're trying to accomplish with this audit?
2: I think that's a good way to put it, to say is, hey, do you still meet the requirements or not? Now, I've talked to some folks in the women-owned small business firms, some specifically economically disadvantaged firms, and they say, listen, we have to go through this every 3 years anyways. We are already providing our information to the SBA as part of the required scrutiny. One executive who requested anonymity told me they had actually just renewed their certification, and SBA checked all the boxes and said, hey, you're good to go for 3 more years. So there's a fear now that, well, why are you re-looking at me if you've already approved me? And again, a lot of these economically disadvantaged women-owned businesses go through this audit every few years. So it's a rolling audit. So again, it could be that, you know, SBA only sent this out to a third or a quarter or some sort of percentage of the firms. Unfortunately, SBA did not respond to several requests for comments to give me more kind of transparency on what they're trying to get done here. But the email that I received, it was very specific to what they were looking at. And I think it's worth highlighting that they're looking to determine if the firm continues to meet program eligibility requirements, and or they're trying to kind of hold these firms accountable to say, hey, if you don't, we will remove you from or suspend you from the program until you prove otherwise. So again, very similar playbook to the 8A program.
1: Do they have any data that tell them how big a problem this might be?
2: So it's hard to say if there's any evidence of how many firms are quote unquote fronts, right? Over the years, you've seen this time and again for all the socioeconomic classes. Hey, are you just a figurehead and somebody behind the scenes is pulling the strings? Someone who is not economically disadvantaged or minority owned business. And that has always been a concern. And that's why you've seen over the last 5, 6, 7 years, more scrutiny on these programs across the board, whether it's through Congress and congressional statute changes or SBA and FAR regulations, they've asked for more scrutiny. We've seen women-owned business, small business firms grow year after year after year. The most recent data from 2023 shows about 1,410 firms entered the market, the federal market, that are women-owned small businesses. That's up from 1,183 the year before and 1,276 the year before that. Now, GSA, which runs the supplier dashboard, has not updated that since 2023. So we don't know what things look like in 2024, 2025, and so on and so forth. We do have some other data that we can point to that says, hey, the growth of this market has been pretty dramatic. We have some interesting data from our friends at Leadership Connect. And what they showed us, Terry, was in 2024, these firms, economically disadvantaged women-owned small business firms, won about $8.7 million in contracts. Now, that dropped in 2025 during the Trump administration to $4.7 million, and it's continued to drop in 2026. We've seen them about $2.3 million. Again, this is all within about the 6 or 9 months within the same period to compare apples to apples. Across the board, when you just look across the entire government for all women-owned small business firms, the data is even more interesting. From 2020 to 2024, again, the most recent data we have, agencies awarded up from $27.1 billion in 2020 to $31.7 billion in 2024. So roughly a $4 billion increase. So more money is going to these firms, which I would expect why SBA maybe is worried. Okay, are you really meeting the eligibility requirements? We're talking about billions and billions of dollars. And I think that's probably part of the reason why they are starting to look more deeply at these firms.
1: What new changes are folks in this sector looking at?
2: I think there's a lot of concern about what the small business environment is looking like. Now, one of the things we saw SBA is continuing to turn up the scrutiny on the 8A program. Most recently, SBA released a proposed rule that would basically change the basis for entry into the program. SBA says individuals will no longer be considered quote unquote socially disadvantaged and therefore automatically eligible for the 8A program simply because they belong to a specific racial minority group. Likewise, they say no individual may be barred from the program simply because they are not part of a minority or racial group. So if they're white. So I think they're really looking at really trying to take home the fact that you need to submit evidence of your social disadvantaged status, verifiable fact-based evidence. Now, a lot of folks will say, okay, that's great, except for that already happened as part of a Supreme Court decision called Ultima several years ago. And the changes to SBA regulations have already happened to require this. So what is SBA really trying to do here? What changes are they trying to make? And I think this is just, again, part of the messaging that SBA is sending to a certain extent that says, hey, the way we've done small business contracting in the past as a government is not going forward. We're making changes. We expect small business contracting to be open to more people, no matter the sex you are or the color of your skin. And I think that's the message they're sending. Interestingly enough, Terry, the one thing I think that we also have to pay attention to is Congress is starting to pay attention to what SBA is doing, both positively and negatively. The Senate Small Business Committee, Ed Markley, the ranking member, came out very much against this change, both to the economically disadvantaged women-owned business program as well as the changes to the 8A program. And at the same time, we've seen Senator Mike Lee and Congressman Glenn Grothman introduce the Ending Discrimination in Government Contracting Act back in April that would eliminate contracting preferences for businesses owned by social and economically disadvantaged individuals, including women. So they were taking aim specifically at it at the 8A program, as well as the women-owned small business programs.
1: That's Federal News Network's executive editor, Jason Miller. Jason, thanks for joining me.
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1: You can find his full story at federalnewsnetwork.com. Up next, it's one thing to expand missile production capacity. It's another to rebuild stockpiles fast enough to meet actual demand. This is The Federal Drive with Terry Girton on Federal News Network.
3: Captain today's federal newscast. Heading into the summer fire season, federal wildland firefighters are facing major workforce challenges. A new survey from Grassroots Wildland Firefighters finds that 74% of wildland firefighters have considered quitting in the past 12 months. That's due to unsustainable workloads, low pay, and declining trust in agency leaders. The Cybersecurity and Infrastructure Security Agency continues to face tough questions about its staffing situation.
4: Virginia Democrat Senator Mark Warner wants to know how CISA's steep staff cuts have impacted its ability to assist state and local governments with pressing cybersecurity challenges. In a letter to acting CISA Director Nick Anderson, Warner pointed to high turnover and vacancies at both CISA headquarters and across its regional directorates. Warner applauded recent hiring efforts by CISA, but he says staff and budget cuts over the past year have left the cyber agency with less experience and institutional knowledge and have threatened to erode trust between federal and state leaders. Justin Doubleday, Federal News Network.
3: And Homeland Security is getting its big cloud contract off the ground. DHS last week awarded Amazon Web Services a $2.6 billion deal as part of the department's Cumulus contract. AWS is the first vendor to receive an award under Cumulus. Cumulus is part of DHS's effort to centralize cloud procurement across the department's components. Find these stories and more at federalnewsnetwork.com. I'm Eric White.
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1: Welcome back to the Federal Drive with Terry Girton on Federal News Network. 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Mark, it is great to have you on the show. Thanks so much for joining me.
30: Thanks for having me on the program.
1: We have been covering the strain in the missile industrial base for a while here, some with CSIS's own analysis, some talking to the primes themselves. But your latest analysis puts a timeline on rebuilding specific inventories. As you did this research, what was the most surprising or concerning thing you found in those timelines?
6: The timelines stretch from 1 to 4 or 5 years, and they vary depending on the munition. There are some that will be replenished relatively quickly, like JASSM, because we've been buying some steadily for the last number of years. But some will take 4 or 5 years, like Tomahawk and Patriot, because we have not been buying large numbers, and there's a lot of competition for the output.
1: Your paper makes the point that this really isn't a money problem, that there is plenty of money between the One Big Beautiful Bill Act, the 2026 defense appropriations, what's planned for 2027. There's plenty of money, but it really is a construction and capacity constraint. What is it about some of these more in-demand missiles that is going to require so much time?
6: The problem is that in the past, missiles, munitions had a hard time competing. After the Cold War, we expected to fight regional conflicts that would be short, so we didn't see a need for large inventories. We structured the defense industrial base for efficient production at peacetime production levels. And then munitions never competed very effectively because the services would rather build platforms, which are going to be visible for 30 years, rather than munitions that would go into a storage bunker. So coming into the current period, we did not have large stockpiles. That thinking began to change with the war in Ukraine, where we saw that many inventories were exhausted supporting Ukraine. And then we've seen it again here with Iran. Now we're putting the money against those capabilities, but it just takes time to increase production capacity and for these missiles to be produced.
1: Some of that capacity constraint comes from the supply chains. I mean, some of these missiles remind me of the old jokes about F-35s, that they had suppliers in all 50 states. And some of these missiles are the same. How do you expand such a complicated supply chain so quickly?
6: Well, the short answer is you can't. It takes time. It takes years. The primes want commitment from the Department of Defense. Show me the money. They don't want to build facilities that aren't going to be used. And getting that whole process going, you know, from appropriation to the contract, then starting to build the capacity, that just takes time. Now, we've seen increases in production capability. Looking at Patriot, for example, we've gone from about 150 a year to 300 to 600, of which the U.S. gets about half. So there has been progress, but it takes time, years.
1: Is this just a matter of going from an 8-hour production day to 24/7 production and trying to hire enough people to man the facility?
6: Some of it is expanding with existing facilities, but some of it requires building new facilities. We're seeing that also to get up to the really high production levels, you have to add facilities. And again, that takes time.
1: When you look at the variability across weapon systems, the recovery timelines are very different, as you said at the beginning, some within 12 months, some 4 or 5 years. How does that uneven recovery then shape military planning for future operations?
6: Well, it puts pressure on planning in the Indo-Pacific. We have enough munitions to continue any conflict in the Middle East if, for example, fighting were to start again against Iran, although we've used maybe half of the inventory of 4 of the 7 munitions we looked at, we still have half of it left. The problem is that every missile you use is one less that's available both for allies and partners and for a conflict in the Western Pacific. Most analysts thought that we did not have enough munitions even going into this conflict, and now we have half of those inventories left. So we have this gap, this window of vulnerability in the Western Pacific.
1: I'm speaking with Mark Kantzian, retired Marine colonel and senior advisor with CSIS, International Security Program. Mark, let's pull on the Indo-Pacific piece a little bit longer, because there has been conversation about, does this mean that China sees a window of opportunity here to pursue some of perhaps their geopolitical goals? What's your sense?
6: Well, there's no question that from a warfighting perspective, the U.S. is in this window of vulnerability where we don't have as many of the preferred munitions. We're not going to run out of munitions, but when we run out of the long-range munitions, then we have to use medium or short-range munitions. That increases platform vulnerability. We have much more losses and therefore much more risk. But we also have to consider two other things that are coming out of this war that affect the Indo-Pacific. One of them is the demonstrated skill of U.S. military forces. Putting aside the political aspects of the conflict, there's no question that the U.S. has been able to exert air superiority over Iran, do that relatively quickly and easily. Our missile defense capabilities have been pretty good. And we've demonstrated these capabilities also against Venezuela and against the Houthis. So the Chinese are looking at this and wondering whether the U.S. might be a more formidable adversary than they had thought. They're very aware that their last combat experience was in 1979 against Vietnam, and they did very poorly. The other thing is that the Iranians have been able to do in the Strait what the Ukrainians have done in the Black Sea, and that is, without a conventional navy, exert presence and exert control. And the Chinese must be looking at the Strait of Taiwan and wondering whether the Taiwanese might be able to do that, particularly with the ramp up of procurement that they have begun.
1: So that brings us back to stockpiles and capacity, I think. And you talked about how much of the current production goes to domestic use versus going to allied sales. When you think forward, do you continue to see that as a 50-50 split? What does this mean for what our allies can expect?
6: Well, it's going to be a matter of contention with allies for the next several years. Looking at Patriot, for example, about half the production has been going to allies and partners, but there'll be a lot of pressure to put the United States at the front of the line. But that means that other countries like the Gulf states, who have exhausted their inventories, like the Ukrainians, who desperately need Patriots, will not be getting theirs. There are 18 countries that use Patriot, and there'll be competition among them to get the output. We're seeing the same thing with Tomahawk, for example. The Japanese have ordered 400. They've been told that they may have to wait on that, but they see this as a key capability for their abilities to deter China and to exert more control over their territory. So we're going to see continuing tension.
1: Now put yourself in the seat of one of the prime contractors for these missile systems. You've got international demand that continues to grow. You've got at least temporary increase in U.S. demand. What do you need to see as a global supplier to make you think that it's worth making your own capacity investments for the long term?
6: I'll want to see long-term financial commitments from the department. And we've seen some with multi-year procurements, but I would want to see more of that. And I would encourage Congress to support these multi-years, because the problem for defense industry is quite understandable. They don't want to build facilities and then find out 2 years from now that the contracts dry up because the conflicts have ended, and that now they're seen as being wasteful when they were trying to meet the demand. So it's a case of show me the money.
1: Retired Marine Colonel Mark Kantzian is senior advisor with the CSIS International Security Program. Mark, thank you so much for joining me, for walking us through this analysis.
6: Thanks again for having me on the program.
1: We'll post this interview and a link to the paper at federalnewsnetwork.com/Federal Drive. 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Still to come, the Pentagon is spending billions on major weapon systems, but there are growing questions about whether they match the way conflicts are actually unfolding today. But first, for DHS contractors, the funding may be back, but turning that into actual work and payment is another story. 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
7: I'm I'm Michelle Sanford, and here are your top headlines from Federal News Network. More employees at the National Park Service have voted to unionize. About 650 employees in the agency's Intermountain region will now be represented by the National Treasury Employees Union. The National Park employees oversee 87 different parks across Texas, Oklahoma, New Mexico, Colorado, Utah, Wyoming, Arizona, and Montana. Senate lawmakers are eyeing some relief for small defense contractors that need to comply with the CMMC rules. Federal News Network's Justin Doubleday reports.
4: The Senate Armed Services Committee's version of the 2027 Defense Authorization Bill would establish a CMMC grant program. Grants of up to $100,000 would be available to small businesses and non-traditional defense contractors that need a Level 2 CMMC assessment. The program would be capped at $50 million. The proposal comes as the Pentagon prepares to start ramping up the Level 2 third-party CMMC assessments beginning later this year. Justin Doubleday, Federal News Network.
7: Bradley Neese is the new senior procurement executive and associate administrator for procurement at NASA. He replaces Carla Smith Jackson, who retired in August. Neese has been with NASA for 23 years and most recently was director of procurement for Johnson Space Center in Houston. For more, visit federalnewsnetwork.com.
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1: Welcome back to the Federal Drive with Terry Girton on Federal News Network. Even with new money in place, DHS contractors are still dealing with delays, restart friction, and gaps left by the shutdown, showing just how long it can take for funding to translate into real execution. Here to walk us through how the department is responding is CEO of the Professional Services Council, Jim Carroll. Jim, it's great to have you.

0: of, and some I think, might need some tweaking, as we like to say. And so I think it'll be a busy few weeks before it actually gets to the floor. And Terry, as you know, we're still sort of waiting for a lot of the House language to come in, and then we'll have a better sense of what's going on.
1: Well, as you're pondering that important legislation, let's talk a little bit about the Department of Homeland Security. We've been following the funding travails there, and they finally got their appropriations. But it wasn't easy, and it caused a lot of disruption for the contractors who work in that sector. What are you hearing now that the appropriations bill has been signed?
0: Again, Terry, I have to say that sentence of "it's been a busy time." I think, like we've been saying that, for the last year and a half, and certainly as it relates, especially to DHS. So, I was over at DHS last week and had some meetings there about contractors and what they're doing. Actually, had the chance just to say hi and real quickly went to the secretary himself. And Terry, you know how you always love gossip news. Do you want some inside gossipy news about Secretary Mark Wayne Mullins?
1: Oh, spill the tea. Go ahead.
0: Okay, this is secret. Don't tell anyone that I am the one spilling the tea on this. But it was, as you all recall, like 100 degrees. It was a Friday afternoon, and the secretary did not have a tie on. And he said that he kept his rule from the Hill that if it's over 100 degrees and it's a Friday, he does not like to wear a tie. So they're breaking news. I don't know how you want to release that, but that's some good gossip right there.
1: Well, Jim, thanks for keeping us up to date on that. Jim, this latest funding bill for DHS, though, really only solves the problem for CBP and ICE. It's multi-year funding there, but the rest of DHS is going to have to go through the regular appropriations process in just a few more months. Are you sensing in any way that contractors are getting cautious about committing to work with DHS, given the uncertainty of their funding?
0: I think that, boy, the fact that you say it just a couple of months, really, it sort of breaks, it sort of bursts the bubble there, Terry, of what just happened with reconciliation. But that topic did come up naturally, that this is a stopgap until we get to later this fall. I think the hope is the capital P political issues that prevented some of this from going forward, that with the reconciliation, with some of the willingness to make political changes, that there will be some success in actually getting this encompassed with all of the other departments that need funding, that there won't be another breakout just for DHS. And the companies are aware within DHS that perform that work, that there's never certainty, and there never is in life, right? Except, death and taxes are the only two things we can ever count on. And so I think we're all feeling optimistic. I think the secretary very much understands this, and some of the other people understand this. And so someone's going to win the FIFA tournament, and sometime DHS is going to get funded. And so that's what we're going to operate under.
1: All right, we'll join you in the optimism there and keep our fingers crossed. Jim Carroll is the executive director of the Professional Services Council. But let's change the topic for just a minute. The Foreign Ownership Control or Interest, FOCI rule, it used to be something only cleared contractors worried about, but there's a new version of it. Tell us what you're watching there.
0: Yeah, what we're seeing is that the Trump administration is planning to review, rewrite, amend the FOCI rule. And what Congress really intends to do with this and how they want to implement it. The concern is that these regulations will put an undue burden on small businesses that can contract with the federal government. And we certainly understand and appreciate the value of national security, but defense contractors do a lot of work for not only the U.S., but a lot do the small companies also do work. In fact, one out of every four contractors for the Department of War goes to a small business. And small businesses make up 70% of the defense industrial base. And so the way that this is implemented, the FOCI rule, there is a concern that I have about small businesses being unfairly impacted on this. And there's already been a decline in the last few years of some of the small companies where a lot of

0: good people work and do wonderful things. And so I think that we'll see what happens. Congress, as you know, took this up earlier. They had hearings on this. We expect more hearings, you know, sort of across the board, but on this issue as well. And so that is one of those issues that representing our small businesses, making sure that their concerns are heard. And so, like I said, Terry, we're wearing out our shoe leather, working Capitol Hill to make sure that everyone understands the impact of what they're doing as we try to support the effort, making sure that no one is unfairly impacted by it. And, you know, at PSC, we're constantly, you know, working with the administration or the Hill to sort of talk about, you know, the issues that matter the most. With 400 companies, the leading trade association for this issue, you know, for government contractors, the so many issues from small to large come up and are important to our members.
1: Well, you've got a conference coming up where you guys can share this kind of information, right?
0: Absolutely. Our acquisition conference is coming up in just a week on June 25th. And so we're very excited. We have a great lineup of speakers for that. And we've just really been bringing our members to meetings. And whether it's the acquisition conference, where our members can have direct engagement with government leaders, decision makers, we've been doing small business meetings as well. I think we've now met with everyone but one of the undersecretaries at the Department of War. That one's being scheduled. We're now having requests coming back from the Department of War for more meetings. The Department of Energy is interested in doing a reverse industry day with our members. And so we're going to have a very busy summer. And like I said, Terry, maybe August is coming, but it seems like a long way off.
1: Jim Carroll is the executive director of the Professional Services Council. Jim, it's always great to talk with you.
0: Thank you, Terry.
1: 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Coming up next, the Pentagon is spending billions on major weapons systems, but there are growing questions about whether they match the way conflicts are actually unfolding today. This is the Federal Drive with Terry Girton on Federal News Network.
2: I'm Michelle Sanford, and here are your top headlines from Federal News Network. The Transportation Security Administration has named Serena Reynolds as Acting Executive Director for Modernization. In that role, Reynolds will lead TSA efforts to advance innovation, strategic partnerships, and technology modernization. Reynolds has previously served in multiple senior leadership roles across the Department of Homeland Security. The Pentagon's nearly $10 billion award to Dell Federal Systems for enterprise Microsoft licenses is under protest. Federal News Network's Jason Miller has the details.
3: Minberg Technology filed a complaint with the Court of Federal Claims late last week, alleging the Defense Department's award to Dell Federal violates the Competition and Contracting Act and that Dell was ineligible for the award in the first place. Minberg says in the filing that DoD violated a basic requirement in competitive procurements by changing the requirements without telling the bidders. The company also says Dell Federal failed to meet the minimum requirements of the solicitation. DoD declined to comment. Jason Miller, Federal News Network.
2: The Agriculture Department is expanding its reorganization and relocation plans. USDA says some Washington, D.C.-based employees in its rural development mission area will relocate to St. Louis and Dallas-Fort Worth. Rural development is already largely based outside the Beltway, with 3,000 employees and over 400 offices throughout rural America. For more on these stories, visit federalnewsnetwork.com.
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0: to the Federal Drive with Terry Girton on Federal News Network. Even as defense spending rises, many investments are still going into high-cost, limited-use systems, raising questions about whether the U.S. is building the right mix to sustain a prolonged fight. Here to share her analysis is Senior Defense Policy Analyst for the Center for Defense Information at the Project on Government Oversight, Virginia Berger. Virginia, welcome back to the show. It's great to see you.
1: It's great to see you as well, Terry.
0: You have an interesting new paper out, Exquisite Defense Fails in Practice. Let's start at the top. Define for me what you mean when you say exquisite defense.
1: So exquisite is a term that has been used as a label for specific systems and munitions within the U.S. military for a couple decades now. Initially, it was used as a sort of term by the establishment, by the leadership within the Pentagon, as a critique of our procurement habits that were left over from the Cold War, right? Like looking into the patterns we had built on obtaining and procuring incredibly technologically dense and complex missiles that came out of needs identified during the Cold War while we were, you know, playing nuclear brinksmanship with the Soviets, and all of the sort of patterns and trends that were established in military procurement and acquisition during that period. And so in the mid-2000s, there was sort of this retrospective going on saying, okay, are those, you know, exquisite systems, these incredibly technically complex, incredibly expensive systems, going to be what we need in the next fight? And this question was first raised by the military establishment. Not much was done within the Pentagon to address it. There were a couple initiatives, but no real credible action was taken at a scale that, you know, any civilian would be able to notice. But it became sort of a pejorative term within military policy spaces overall. And exquisite defense turned into this term of critique, saying, hey, when we buy exquisite things, we are buying things that are too expensive, too fancy. The phrase that always is sort of used in tandem with exquisite is high cost, low density, right? Incredibly expensive, but not very many, right? If you look at the average cost for something like some of these munitions that are often labeled as exquisite, one of them costs $15 million for a single bomb, right? And like that's exquisite. It's these huge high costs because of how technically dense they are, all of the process that has to go into developing and making them. That's what we're referring to when we say exquisite.
0: I really appreciate that articulation of the concept, because the paper focuses on two particular systems, air defense systems, Patriot and THAAD. Both have been in the military inventory for decades now. You try to make the argument that this recent operation, Operation Epic Fury, is the first time we've really tried to use them at any scale, and we didn't get what we paid for.
1: Exactly. I make this point that exquisite defense is something worth critiquing, especially given how Epic Fury has shown us that the Iranian strategy of throwing cheap drones, namely their Shahed drones, at us is actually very effective. And I think we were met with a little more pushback from them than maybe we anticipated with the might of the U.S. military. And so if you look at these two systems, which are the ones I pulled out specifically for their performance in Epic Fury, right, the Patriot system and the THAAD, they have a long history of promises and some performance, but never against a near-peer adversary like Iran. And so the reason I picked them was because they were sort of this perfect encapsulated example within Epic Fury to serve as a wider critique of our exquisite systems and our penchant for procuring exquisite systems within the U.S. military.
0: Virginia Berger is Senior Defense Policy Analyst for the Center for Defense Information at the Project on Government Oversight. Virginia, we're at an interesting potential decision point here. The estimates are that the current operation has drawn down about 50% of the inventory of these kinds of missiles. Something will have to be bought to replace them. The current 2027 defense budget looks like it's trying to force a lot of money down the throat of missile providers to try to bring more missiles into inventory faster. Would you say that we're maybe missing the boat here a little bit? Should we be buying something else?
1: I think we should be. And there certainly are indications and warnings that the military is looking for cheaper options, right? There was a call put out by the Army a few weeks ago soliciting input from defense manufacturers for low-cost munitions. They plan to have, you know, an event where they will be able to come and display them and pitch them to the Army. And, you know, the Army is the largest branch, so presumably if they like it, it will then be procured across several other branches as well. So there's efforts being made, and there are discussions about lower cost munitions, right? We have made our own variant of the Shahid. We got one and reverse engineered it, and we now have one called the Lucas drone, though it is not a program of record. It is not being procured at scale yet, but that is something that we are working with and experimenting on. So the efforts are there. But we are still procuring and still spending money on these incredibly exquisite systems. And I think what Congress needs to look at as they are considering this year's budget and they are going through it, both in the Armed Service Committees and Appropriations, is, are we getting our bang for our buck here? And is this worth pouring all of this money in? I'm not going to make that decision for them. I am not an elected member of Congress. But if they ask me my opinion, I would say you need to be more critical and you need to take a look at what these systems do in the strategies required for modern war. What did Epic Fury teach us? And how can we bring that back and consider it more fully? Because if we look at the cost that they are putting in with these new framework agreements with the defense contractors that have come out since Epic Fury, yes, they're trying to pour more money into this and saying, oh, we're going to make these stockpiles back faster and we're going to be able to get these back. That is a fun headline, but the reality is it's going to take 2 to 7 years to fully replenish the stockpiles, right? Like that's 2 for the ones that are fastest to manufacture, 7 for the truly exquisite, complex ones that take an immense amount of manufacturing effort and technology to create, right? And so we see these things, but the reality is it's not going to be faster tomorrow. It's going to be faster in 7 years. And then what is the cost at that point, right? Because then you get into the entire discussion of deterrence and if our adversaries know we don't have a stockpile and was this worth it? And those are all incredibly important conversations, but fundamentally we need to pay attention to the headlines that say, oh, it's fine, we're just going to build more and we're going to build them faster. Well, at what cost? Building these technically advanced exquisite munitions is going to be expensive. And are we in 7 years, once we've just replenished all of them, going to be in the same boat that we are now, where our adversaries have tailor-made a strategy to combat us with much cheaper, much more cost-effective munitions?
0: This seems like a classic situation that we often hear about, which is the defense acquisition program is just not nimble enough to make a sudden change based on real-time information. We've had these programs for decades. We've been buying these programs for decades. We keep putting money into these programs for decades into the future. How would you like to see that process shift so that the Defense Department has more real-time flexibility to shift its focus in acquisition?
1: I think we've seen some efforts over the last, you know, 18 months to try and do that. But I would actually counter and say that I want them not necessarily to reform their entire process, but to actually use the information that is being generated by their own department just outside of the defense acquisition program, right? We had evidence that the Patriot and THAAD systems were not appropriate for modern war. We knew that they couldn't detect low-flying munitions and low-flying drones. That was already evident from incidents the year prior and before that. And in fact, if you look at the Department of Testing and Evaluation, who continue to run tests on these systems, we had multiple annual reports starting from 2019 that showed, hey, we haven't been testing these. And this is the department itself saying we have not been testing these in a realistic combat scenario. We have not actually been able to test them and make sure that they could perform at the level necessary, given what we expect our adversaries to throw at us in modern combat. So I would say, yes, we should probably make some reforms so that we can move with the speed of innovation that modern combat requires. But at the same time, we had this information. And if there was just a better, more holistic approach to encompassing all of this data that we already have in reforming what we do when we decide to continue procuring the systems, we may not have been in this situation, and we may have identified that, hey, maybe we don't need to sunset these entirely, but maybe we don't need to spend as much money on them, and maybe we divert some of that to air defense and munitions that would be more cost effective and appropriate given the threat that we are likely going to face. We had that information, and they could have performed on it.
0: Virginia Berger is Senior Defense Policy Analyst for the Center for Defense Information at the Project on Government Oversight. Virginia, thanks so much for sharing your insights with us today.
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10: From ABC News, I'm Brian Clark. Ships are moving through the Strait of Hormuz after President Trump and Iran's president signed a memorandum of understanding to end the war. The reasoning is being questioned, says ABC's Mary Bruce.
11: The president acknowledging Iran's stranglehold on the Strait was putting too much pressure on the American economy.
12: I didn't want to see economic catastrophe. If you kept this going, that could have happened.
11: But for weeks, the president has insisted the financial strain on Americans wasn't a motivating factor in his negotiations.
10: He's faced criticism from some Republicans. Senator Bill Cassidy called it the worst foreign policy blunder in decades. Harsh words today from Defense Secretary Pete Hegseth towards NATO allies. He called their he said that their refusal to let the U.S. use their territories to strike Iran endangered American lives. He pledged a six-month review of the U.S. posture in Europe.
13: We're doubling down on our effort to make NATO what it always was supposed to be, a balanced alliance with Europe in the lead for its own defense, NATO 3.0.
10: Ukraine launched one of its biggest drone attacks on Russia since the invasion nearly 4 years ago. The mayor of Moscow says several drones hit an oil refinery. Flights from four airports were halted. The remnants of Tropical Storm Arthur dumping heavy rain along the Gulf Coast, says ABC Chief Meteorologist Ginger Z.
14: It has been a wreck in New Orleans overnight. So much lightning and tornado warnings. Also, rainfall rates more than a half foot per hour. That is so hard to do. The atmosphere is just pouring. And that's why we see a rare high risk level 4 out of 4 in parts of Mississippi, Alabama, Florida Panhandle today. But a significant flood risk that goes all the way up to Atlanta.
10: Several major events in major cities today. In New York this morning, millions of fans expected for the Knicks NBA Championship Parade. In Chicago, it's the dedication ceremony for the Obama Presidential Center. 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
10: Apple's chief warns that the company's products are going to be taking a bigger bite out of your wallet. ABC's Sophie Flay has more.
16: CEO Tim Cook says customers should expect price hikes, telling the Wall Street Journal they're unavoidable. Cook did not say when the increases will take place or on which products they'll affect, but he did tell the Journal the upcoming price hikes are being caused by an ongoing shortage of memory and storage chips.
10: Military officials say the 8 men killed in a B-52 crash in a test flight earlier this week at Edwards Air Force Base in California included 4 airmen, a reservist, and 3 civilians who were part of a team devoted to keeping the B-52 flying through at least 2050. The cause of the crash is still under investigation. As World Cup fans descend on the United States, they have more than ticket scams to worry about, says ABC's Jim Ryan. There's a focus on counterfeit gear.
17: In the run-up to the FIFA Championship, Customs and Border Protection agents say they seized $6 million in fake jerseys, toys, soccer balls, sunglasses, and a host of other products labeled as official FIFA gear. That's only at the Port of Houston. CBP says the counterfeits came from the same country as most of the genuine items, China.
10: In New York City, an 18-year-old tourist died after falling from a runaway horse carriage in Central Park. Police say the man was visiting the city with his family. The cause is under investigation. I'm Brian Clark, ABC News.
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18: I'm Michelle Sandiford, and here are your top headlines from Federal News Network. More employees at the National Park Service have voted to unionize. About 650 employees in the agency's Intermountain region will now be represented by the National Treasury Employees Union. The National Park employees oversee 87 different parks across Texas, Oklahoma, New Mexico, Colorado, Utah, Wyoming, Arizona, and Montana. A lawsuit involving the firings of 2 DOJ immigration judges has been granted a full bench hearing. Federal News Network's Drew Friedman has more.
19: The Federal Circuit Court of Appeals granted an initial en banc review this week in the case of Jackler v. DOJ. The decision means the full appeals court will hear the case likely sometime this fall. The hearing will consider a previous decision from the Merit Systems Protection Board that upheld the Justice Department's firings of 2 judges in 2025. Attorneys representing the employees say the decision could have a far-reaching impact on the president's authority to fire federal employees. Drew Friedman, Federal News Network.
18: Bradley Neese is the new senior procurement executive and associate administrator for procurement at NASA. He replaces Carla Smith Jackson, who retired in August. Neese has been with NASA for 23 years and most recently was director of procurement for Johnson Space Center in Houston. For more, visit federalnewsnetwork.com.
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0: Welcome to the Federal Drive on Federal News Network. It's Thursday, June 18th. I'm your host, Terry Girton, and I'm glad you're here. Coming up on this hour of The Federal Drive, it's one thing to expand missile production capacity. It's another to rebuild stockpiles fast enough to meet actual demand. Plus, for DHS contractors, the funding may be back, but turning that into actual work and payment is another story. These stories and much more ahead during this hour of The Federal Drive. We begin with this. The Centers for Disease Control and Prevention is battling one of the worst Ebola outbreaks on record, calling on its workforce to help contain its spread overseas. But the CDC is dealing with last year's staffing cuts and still lacks permanent leadership in many of its roles. Further, internal surveys show employees responding to the outbreak are also dealing with low morale. Federal News Network's Jory Heckman is joining me with more details. Jory, thanks for being here.
1: Hey, Terry. Great to be here.
0: First of all, tell us what CDC is really doing in response to the Ebola outbreak.
1: CDC, across its nearly two dozen centers, they are doing a full court press to address Ebola. This is, of course, happening overseas, largely in the Democratic Republic of Congo, as well as Uganda. But this is an overseas effort, and they're trying to keep it that way. They're trying to keep the spread of Ebola from coming overseas to the United States. And so this response is looking both domestically and internationally. The CDC has employees set up at airports across the country trying to screen passengers, ensure that this isn't something that is an issue. And overseas, it is working with the ministries of health of other countries to contain the outbreak and make sure there's an on-the-ground response.
0: Do you have a sense of how many employees are actually engaged in the Ebola response?
1: What I had heard from at least one of the centers here that's primarily in charge of this, the National Center for Emerging and Zoonotic Infectious Diseases, doesn't exactly roll off the tongue here, but they are one of the centers primarily involved in response. What I had heard from, based on an internal recording that I received a couple of weeks ago, they had had somewhere in the neighborhood of 200 employees actively involved in that response, and they're calling on more employees to raise their hands, to volunteer, to do more of the airport screening.
0: Working on Ebola, it's got to be a little nerve-wracking, very much a life or death scenario. How is that fitting in with all of the changes that happened at CDC over the last 12 to 18 months?
1: Well, CDC, much like the broader Department of Health and Human Services, has gone through major staffing cuts. What we saw with HHS more broadly is that they saw about 20,000 employees leave last year. That was a combination of layoffs and voluntary separation incentives. What we've seen at the CDC is that they've seen more than a quarter of their staff leave since the end of fiscal 2024, roughly aligns with what we've seen happen under the Trump administration so far. And so what we've seen, based on what I've seen from CDC staff and internal polling that employees have shared with me, job security and fear of additional layoffs were top concerns for this survey that they shared with me, which showed that about half of the NCEZID staff either rated morale as low or very low, and only 4% of staff said that morale was very high.
0: So when you're asking a reduced workforce to volunteer for potentially deadly duty, that seems like a real challenge for their leadership.
1: Yeah, this is a huge stepping up of the work that they're being asked to do, and you're seeing fewer employees on the job to do that work. And you know, there's also been some other drivers of low morale at CDC. They've been the agency amongst many other agencies that have been really restrictive for telework as a reasonable accommodation. That's been one thing. And something else we recently discussed, Terry, is that the CDC's annual performance bonus evaluations have been going on. And what we had learned is that CDC was going to rein in some of its bonuses for its top performers. They were originally slated to get a 4% bonus if they were getting fives, top scores on their performance evaluations. What we had learned is that they were then on track to get something close to half of that original amount. So certainly not going to help morale in that regard either.
0: Jory, you're describing a really tough work environment, and it seems like it's complicated by missing a lot of permanent leadership at CDC. How is that playing out?
1: Well, just to take a look at things here, there is no permanent CDC director. The permanent NIH director, Dr. Jay Bhattacharya, is working double duty here. He is the acting CDC director, but not even the CDC acting director. He has exceeded that formal designation under the Federal Vacancies Reform Act. He is now kind of the interim leader of CDC, but it's that legalese of performing the duties of is kind of his formal title at CDC. But there's also no permanent director of the Food and Drug Administration. There's no permanent surgeon general. And what we've learned is that over 80% of CDC center directors are being led by acting officials. That's raised some concerns with some former CDC officials saying that this is not the kind of scenario you want when CDC is being asked to do more and step up.
0: Tori, Ebola is certainly the big headline, but CDC is dealing with all kinds of other outbreaks. We have domestic measles outbreaks. We have hantavirus that was in the headlines just a few weeks ago. How are they trying to respond more systematically to these various challenges?
1: Well, on the same call, I did hear from the people who are leading the hantavirus response, and they actually said, you know, job well done. We've done a pretty good job of containing this. And that by and large, you know, the mission is going well in that regard. And so that was one example of CDC internally saying job well done. The staff is stepping up to address hantavirus, but there's other things going on as well. Of course, CDC is working with the Agriculture Department for the return of screwworms in this country. And that's a big concern for cattle and livestock more broadly. So that's yet another big project that CDC is being asked to do in addition to everything that you just described.
0: Do they have any hiring plans to try to rebuild the workforce?
1: They do, although it's very interesting to see how that's played out. HHS Secretary Robert F. Kennedy Jr. has told lawmakers that HHS is broadly going on a pretty significant hiring surge, that they have the authority to hire about 12,000 employees across HHS. This would actually bring the HHS workforce to higher levels than it did, than it saw before the Trump administration. But for CDC, they've been given the authority to hire somewhere in the neighborhood of 900 positions. What I've heard from many CDC employees, and I've spoken to quite a number of them, they say that that's not really translating to hires on the ground, that they are just not seeing that hiring materialize just yet, and they have yet to get the official go-ahead from HHS to carry out those hires.
0: So we've got low staff, low morale, really challenging world environment that these folks are having to respond to. What's your sense of what's next?
1: Well, I think one thing to keep an eye on is if and when CDC gets the approval to do this hiring, if it makes hundreds of hires as it's allowed to do on paper, and what that hiring looks like, and whether it gives relief to these employees who do feel that they've been stretched thin. This has been an agency that is being asked to do more with less, and we're seeing some of the strain here.
0: That's Federal News Network's Jory Heckman. Jory, thanks for keeping us up to date.
1: Thanks, Terry.
0: You can find his story at federalnewsnetwork.com. Up next, it's one thing to expand missile production capacity. It's another to rebuild stockpiles fast enough to meet actual demand. This is The Federal Drive with Terry Girton on Federal News Network.
3: Today's Federal Newscast. Heading into the summer fire season, federal wildland firefighters are facing major workforce challenges. A new survey from Grassroots Wildland Firefighters finds that 74% of wildland firefighters have considered quitting in the past 12 months. That's due to unsustainable workloads, low pay, and declining trust in agency leaders. The Cybersecurity and Infrastructure Security Agency continues to face tough questions about its staffing situation.
21: Virginia Democrat Senator Mark Warner wants to know how CISA's steep staff cuts have impacted its ability to assist state and local governments with pressing cybersecurity challenges. In a letter to acting CISA Director Nick Anderson, Warner pointed to high turnover and vacancies at both CISA headquarters and across its regional directorates. Warner applauded recent hiring efforts by CISA, but he says staff and budget cuts over the past year have left the cyber agency with less experience and institutional knowledge and have threatened to erode trust between federal and state leaders. Justin Doubleday, Federal News Network.
3: And Homeland Security is getting its big cloud contract off the ground. DHS last week awarded Amazon Web Services a $2.6 billion deal as part of the department's Cumulus contract. AWS is the first vendor to receive an award under Cumulus. Cumulus is part of DHS's effort to centralize cloud procurement across the department's components. Find these stories and more at federalnewsnetwork.com. I'm Eric White.
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0: Welcome back to the Federal Drive with Terry Girton on Federal News Network. 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We get a closer look now from Mark Kantsian, Senior Advisor with the Center for Strategic and International Studies. Mark, it is great to have you on the show. Thanks so much for joining me.
28: Thanks for having me on the program.
0: We have been covering the strain in the missile industrial base for a while here, some with CSIS's own analysis, some talking to the primes themselves. But your latest analysis puts a timeline on rebuilding specific inventories. As you did this research, what was the most surprising or concerning thing you found in those timelines?
28: The timelines stretch from 1 to 4 or 5 years, and they vary depending on the munition. There are some that will be replenished relatively quickly, like JASSM, because we've been buying some steadily for the last number of years. But some will take 4 or 5 years, like Tomahawk and Patriot, because we have not been buying large numbers. And there's a lot of competition for the output.
0: Your paper makes the point that this really isn't a money problem, that there is plenty of money between the One Big Beautiful Bill Act, the 2026 defense appropriations, what's planned for 2027. There's plenty of money, but it really is a construction and capacity constraint. What is it about some of these more in-demand missiles that is going to require so much time?
28: The problem is that in the past, missiles, munitions had a hard time competing. After the Cold War, we expected to fight regional conflicts that would be short, so we didn't see a need for large inventories. We structured the defense industrial base for efficient production at peacetime production levels. And then munitions never competed very effectively because the services would rather build platforms, which were going to be visible for 30 years, rather than munitions that would go into a storage bunker. So coming into the current period, we did not have large stockpiles. That thinking began to change with the war in Ukraine, where we saw that many inventories were exhausted supporting Ukraine. And then we've seen it again here with Iran. Now we're putting the money against those capabilities, but it just takes time to increase production capacity and for these missiles to be produced.
0: Some of that capacity constraint comes from the supply chains. I mean, some of these missiles remind me of the old jokes about F-35s, that they had suppliers in all 50 states, and some of these missiles are the same. How do you expand such a complicated supply chain so quickly?
28: Well, the short answer is you can't. It takes time. It takes years. The primes want commitment from the Department of Defense. Show me the money. They don't want to build facilities that aren't going to be used. And getting that whole process going, you know, from appropriation to the contract, then starting to build the capacity, that just takes time. Now, we've seen increases in production capability. Looking at Patriot, for example, we've gone from about 150 a year to 300 to 600, of which the U.S. gets about half. So there has been progress, but it takes time, years.
0: Is this just a matter of going from an 8-hour production day to 24/7 production and trying to hire enough people to man the facility?
28: Some of it is expanding with existing facilities, but some of it requires building new facilities. We're seeing that. Also, to get up to the really high production levels, you have to add facilities. And again, that takes time.
0: When you look at the variability across weapon systems, the recovery timelines are very different, as you said at the beginning, some within 12 months, some 4 or 5 years. How does that uneven recovery then shape military planning for future operations?
28: Well, it puts pressure on planning in the Indo-Pacific. We have enough munitions to continue any conflict in the Middle East if, for example, fighting were to start again against Iran, although we've used maybe half of the inventory of 4 of the 7 munitions we looked at, we still have half of it left. The problem is that every missile you use is one less that's available both for allies and partners and for a conflict in the Western Pacific. Most analysts thought that we did not have enough munitions even going into this conflict, and now we have half of those inventories left. So we have this gap, this window of vulnerability in the Western Pacific.
0: I'm speaking with Mark Kantzian, retired Marine colonel and senior advisor with CSIS International Security Program. Mark, let's pull on the Indo-Pacific piece a little bit longer, because there has been conversation about, does this mean that China sees a window of opportunity here to pursue some of perhaps their geopolitical goals? What's your sense?
28: Well, there's no question that from a warfighting perspective, the U.S. is in this window of vulnerability where we don't have as many of the preferred munitions. We're not going to run out of munitions, but when we run out of the long-range munitions, then we have to use medium or short-range munitions. That increases platform vulnerability. We have much more losses and therefore much more risk. But we also have to consider two other things that are coming out of this war that affect the Indo-Pacific. One of them is the demonstrated skill of U.S. military forces. Putting aside the political aspects of the conflict, there's no question that the U.S. has been able to exert air superiority over Iran, do that relatively quickly and easily. Our missile defense capabilities have been pretty good. And we've demonstrated these capabilities also against Venezuela and against the Houthis. So the Chinese are looking at this and wondering whether the U.S. might be a more formidable adversary than they had thought. They're very aware that their last combat experience was in 1979 against Vietnam, and they did very poorly. The other thing is that the Iranians have been able to do in the Strait what the Ukrainians have done in the Black Sea, and that is, without a conventional navy, exert presence and exert control. And the Chinese must be looking at the Strait of Taiwan and wondering whether the Taiwanese might be able to do that, particularly with the ramp up of procurement that they have begun.
0: So that brings us back to stockpiles and capacity, I think. And you talked about how much of the current production goes to domestic use versus going to allied sales. When you think forward, do you continue to see that as a 50-50 split? What does this mean for what our allies can expect?
28: Well, it's going to be a matter of contention with allies for the next several years. Looking at Patriot, for example, about half the production has been going to allies and partners, but there'll be a lot of pressure to put the United States at the front of the line. But that means that other countries like the Gulf states, who have exhausted their inventories, like the Ukrainians, who desperately need Patriots, will not be getting theirs. There are 18 countries that use Patriot, and there'll be competition among them to get the output. We're seeing the same thing with Tomahawk, for example. Japanese have ordered 400. They've been told that they may have to wait on that, but they see this as a key capability for their abilities to deter China and to exert more control over their territory. So we're going to see continuing tension.
0: Now put yourself in the seat of one of the prime contractors for these missile systems. You've got international demand that continues to grow. You've got at least temporary increased in U.S. demand. What do you need to see as a global supplier to make you think that it's worth making your own capacity investments for the long term?
28: I want to see long-term financial commitments from the department. And we've seen some with multi-year procurements, but I would want to see more of that. And I would encourage Congress to support these multi-years, because the problem for defense industry is quite understandable. They don't want to build facilities and then find out 2 years from now that the contracts dry up because the conflicts have ended, and that now they're seen as being wasteful when they were trying to meet the demand. So it's a case of show me the money.
0: Retired Marine Colonel Mark Kantsian is Senior Advisor with the CSIS International Security Program. Mark, thank you so much for joining me, for walking us through this analysis.
28: Thanks again for having me on the program.
0: 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Still to come, the Pentagon is spending billions on major weapon systems, but there are growing questions about whether they match the way conflicts are actually unfolding today. But first, for DHS contractors, the funding may be back, but turning that into actual work and payment is another story. 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
18: I'm Michelle Sandford, and here are your top headlines from Federal News Network. More employees at the National Park Service have voted to unionize. About 650 employees in the agency's Intermountain region will now be represented by the National Treasury Employees Union. The National Park employees oversee 87 different parks across Texas, Oklahoma, New Mexico, Colorado, Utah, Wyoming, Arizona, and Montana. Senate lawmakers are eyeing some relief for small defense contractors that need to comply with the CMMC rules. Federal News Network's Justin Doubleday reports.
21: The Senate Armed Services Committee's version of the 2027 Defense Authorization Bill would establish a CMMC grant program. Grants of up to $100,000 would be available to small businesses and non-traditional defense contractors that need a Level 2 CMMC assessment. The program would be capped at $50 million. The proposal comes as the Pentagon prepares to start ramping up the Level 2 third-party CMMC assessments beginning later this year. Justin Doubleday, Federal News Network.
18: Bradley Neese is the new Senior Procurement Executive and Associate Administrator for Procurement at NASA. He replaces Carla Smith Jackson, who retired in August. Neese has been with NASA for 23 years and most recently was Director of Procurement for Johnson Space Center in Houston. For more, visit federalnewsnetwork.com.
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0: Welcome back to the Federal Drive with Terry Girton on Federal News Network. Even with new money in place, DHS contractors are still dealing with delays, restart friction, and gaps left by the shutdown, showing just how long it can take for funding to translate into real execution. Here to walk us through how the department is responding is CEO of the Professional Services Council, Jim Carroll. Jim, it's great to have you back. Thanks for being here.
15: Thank you, Terry. It's always wonderful to be with you.
0: Well, resources are always top of mind when you and I talk. The Senate NDAA language has just dropped recently. Do you have any hot takes for us on that?
15: Boy, what a week it's been, right? Terry, I have to say, I think I'm looking forward to, and I know you are, and I know our listeners are, when the summer recess actually comes, I think we'll all be able to take a breath. The NDAA Senate language was released this week. Obviously, there's a lot in there, and I think we'll certainly be wearing out some shoe leather going back and forth to Capitol Hill with some of these provisions. Some of them, you know, we think we'll be very supportive of, and some I think, you know, might need some tweaking, as we like to say. And so I think it'll be a busy few weeks before it actually gets to the floor. And Terry, as you know, we're still sort of waiting for a lot of the House language to come in, and then we'll have a better sense of what's going on.
0: Well, as you're pondering that important legislation, let's talk a little bit about the Department of Homeland Security. We've been following the funding travails there, and they finally got their appropriations. But it wasn't easy, and it caused a lot of disruption for the contractors who work in that sector. What are you hearing now that the appropriations bill has been signed?
15: Again, Terry, I have to say, that sentence of it's been a busy time, I think like we've been saying that, you know, for the last year and a half, And certainly as it relates, especially to DHS. So I was over at DHS last week, and

0: afternoon, and the secretary did not have a tie on. And he said that he kept his rule from the Hill that if it's over 100 degrees and it's a Friday, he does not like to wear a tie. So they're breaking news. I don't know how you want to release that, but that's some good gossip right there.
1: Well, Jim, thanks for keeping us up to date on that. Jim, this latest funding bill for DHS, though, really only solves the problem for CBP and ICE. It's multi-year funding there, but the rest of DHS is going to have to go through the regular appropriations process in just a few more months. Are you sensing in any way that contractors are getting cautious about committing to work with DHS, given the uncertainty of their funding?
0: I think that, boy, the fact that you say it's just a couple of months, really, it sort of bursts the bubble there, Terry, of what just happened with reconciliation. But that topic did come up naturally, that this is a stopgap until we get to later this fall. I think the hope is the capital P political issues that prevented some of this from going forward, that with the reconciliation, with some of the willingness to make political changes, that there will be some success in actually getting this encompassed with all of the other departments that need funding, that there won't be another breakout just for DHS. And the companies are aware within DHS that perform that work, that there's never certainty, and there never is in life, right? Except, you know, death and taxes are the only two things we can ever count on. And so I think we're all feeling optimistic. I think the secretary very much understands this, and some of the other people understand this. And so someone's going to win the FIFA tournament, and sometime DHS is going to get funded. And so that's what we're going to operate under.
1: All right. We'll join you in the optimism there and keep our fingers crossed. Jim Carroll is the executive director of the Professional Services Council. But let's change the topic for just a minute. The Foreign Ownership Control or Interest, FOCI rule. It used to be something only cleared contractors worried about, but there's a new version of it. Tell us what you're watching there.
0: Yeah, what we're seeing is that the Trump administration is planning to review, rewrite, amend the FOCI rule. And what Congress really intends to do with this and how they want to implement it. The concern is that these regulations will put an undue burden on small businesses that can contract with the federal government. And we certainly understand and appreciate the value of national security, but you know, defense contractors do a lot of work for not only the U.S., but you know, a lot do, you know, the small companies also do work. In fact, one out of every four contractors for the Department of War goes to a small business, and small businesses make up 70% of the defense industrial base. And so the way that this is implemented, the FOCI rule, there is a concern that I have about small businesses being unfairly impacted on this. And there's already been a decline in the last few years of some of the small companies where a lot of good people work and do wonderful things. And so I think that we'll see what happens. Congress, as you know, took this up earlier. They had hearings on this. We expect more hearings, you know, sort of across the board, but on this issue as well. And so that is one of those issues that representing our small businesses, making sure that their concerns are heard. And so, like I said, Terry, we're wearing out our shoe leather, working Capitol Hill to make sure that everyone understands the impact of what they're doing as we try to support the effort, making sure that no one is unfairly impacted by it. And, you know, at PSC, we're constantly, you know, working with the administration or the Hill to sort of talk about, you know, the issues that matter the most. With 400 companies, the leading trade association for this issue, you know, for government contractors, so many issues from small to large come up and are important to our members.
1: So Jim, on this FOCI rule, are you sensing that there's still room for negotiation, or is this something that folks just need to prepare for?
0: I'm always hopeful. Come on, Terry. There's always room for negotiation. Never say quit. We're absolutely, you know, still engaged in conversations up there, and we'll look forward to seeing if there are any space for making a few tweaks to level the playing field. And

0: So, no, I'm always optimistic. That's why we're in DC, right?
1: Well, you've got a conference coming up where you guys can share this kind of information, right?
0: Absolutely. Our acquisition conference is coming up in just a week on June 25th. And so we're very excited. We have a great lineup of speakers for that. And we've just really been bringing our members to meetings, and whether it's the acquisition conference where our members can have direct engagement with government leaders, decision makers. We've been doing small business meetings as well with, I think we've now met with everyone but one of the undersecretaries at the Department of War. That one's being scheduled. We're now having requests coming back from the Department of War for more meetings. The Department of Energy is interested in doing a reverse industry day with our members. And so we're going to have a very busy summer. And like I said, Terry, maybe August is coming, but it seems like a long way off.
1: Jim Carroll is the executive director of the Professional Services Council. Jim, it's always great to talk with you.
0: Thank you, Terry.
1: We'll post this interview at federalnewsnetwork.com/Federal Drive. 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Coming up next, the Pentagon is spending billions on major weapon systems, but there are growing questions about whether they match the way conflicts are actually unfolding today. This is the Federal Drive with Terry Girton on Federal News Network.
2: I'm Michelle Sanford, and here are your top headlines from Federal News Network. The Transportation Security Administration has named Serena Reynolds as Acting Executive Director for Modernization. In that role, Reynolds will lead TSA efforts to advance innovation, strategic partnerships, and technology modernization. Reynolds has previously served in multiple senior leadership roles across the Department of Homeland Security. The Pentagon's nearly $10 billion award to Dell Federal Systems for enterprise Microsoft licenses is under protest. Federal News Network's Jason Miller has the details.
3: Minbergen Technology filed a complaint with the Court of Federal Claims late last week, alleging the Defense Department's award to Dell Federal violates the Competition and Contracting Act and that Dell was ineligible for the award in the first place. Minbergen says in the filing that DoD violated a basic requirement in competitive procurements by changing the requirements without telling the bidders. The company also says Dell Federal failed to meet the minimum requirements of the solicitation. DoD declined to comment. Jason Miller, Federal News Network.
2: The Agriculture Department is expanding its reorganization and relocation plans. USDA says some Washington, D.C.-based employees in its rural development mission area will relocate to St. Louis and Dallas-Fort Worth. Rural development is already largely based outside the Beltway, with 3,000 employees and over 400 offices throughout rural America. For more on these stories, visit federalnewsnetwork.com.
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5: Today's Innovation in Government report highlights the government's IT modernization opportunities. Nate Fitzgerald, the head of product management for the Enterprise Security Group at Broadcom, says agencies will have to rethink their approach to cybersecurity for two main reasons.
6: Budget pressure and staff reduction pressure. Primarily, I see this being targeted for FY26. So this is what we're anticipating. I think this means that niche vendors are going to be kind of in the spotlight in a negative way. And I think there's going to be sort of a trend towards buying suites. So vendors that specialize in multiple functional areas, multiple control points offered within a single suite or bundle. And that those are opportunities, I think, that the industry has. And that I think the pressure will be there to kind of get away from niche vendors, because those tend to be the most expensive vendors, even though, yes, they often are the best of breed.
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0: Welcome back to The Federal Drive with Terry Girton on Federal News Network. Even as defense spending rises, many investments are still going into high-cost, limited-use systems, raising questions about whether the U.S. is building the right mix to sustain a prolonged fight. Here to share her analysis is Senior Defense Policy Analyst for the Center for Defense Information at the Project on Government Oversight, Virginia Berger. Virginia, welcome back to the show. It's great to see you.
1: It's great to see you as well, Terry.
0: You have an interesting new paper out, Exquisite Defense Fails in Practice. Let's start at the top. Define for me what you mean when you say exquisite defense.
1: So exquisite is a term that has been used as a label for specific systems and munitions within the U.S. military for a couple decades now. Initially, it was used as a sort of term by the establishment, by the leadership within the Pentagon, as a critique of our procurement habits that were left over from the Cold War, right? Like looking into the patterns we had built on obtaining and procuring incredibly technologically dense and complex missiles that came out of needs identified during the Cold War while we were, you know, playing nuclear brinksmanship with the Soviets, and all of the sort of patterns and trends that were established in military procurement and acquisition during that period. And so in the mid-2000s, there was sort of this retrospective going on saying, okay, are those, you know, exquisite systems, these incredibly technically complex, incredibly expensive systems, going to be what we need in the next fight? And this question was first raised by the military establishment. Not much was done within the Pentagon to address it. There were a couple initiatives, but no real credible action was taken at a scale that, you know, any civilian would be able to notice. But it became sort of a pejorative term within military policy spaces overall. And exquisite defense turned into this term of critique, saying, hey, when we buy exquisite things, we are buying things that are too expensive, too fancy. The phrase that always is sort of used in tandem with exquisite is high cost, low density, right? Incredibly expensive, but not very many, right? If you look at the average cost for something like some of these munitions that are often labeled as exquisite, one of them costs $15 million for a single bomb, right? And like that's exquisite. It's these huge high costs because of how technically dense they are, all of the process that has to go into developing and making them. That's what we use when, that's what we're referring to when we say exquisite.
0: I really appreciate that articulation of the concept, because the paper focuses on two particular systems, air defense systems, Patriot and THAAD. Both have been in the military inventory for decades now. You tried to make the argument that this recent operation, Operation Epic Fury, is the first time we've really tried to use them at any scale, and we didn't get what we paid for.
1: Exactly. I make this point that exquisite defense is something worth critiquing, especially given how Epic Fury has shown us that the Iranian strategy of throwing cheap drones, namely their Shahed drones, at us is actually very effective. And I think we were met with a little more pushback from them than maybe we anticipated with the might of the U.S. military. And so if you look at these two systems, which are the ones I pulled out specifically for their performance in Epic Fury, right, the Patriot system and the THAAD, they have a long history of promises and some performance, but never against a near-peer adversary like Iran. And so the reason I picked them was because they were sort of this perfect encapsulated example within Epic Fury to serve as a wider critique of our exquisite systems and our penchant for procuring exquisite systems within the U.S. military.
0: Virginia Berger is Senior Defense Policy Analyst for the Center for Defense Information at the Project on Government Oversight. Virginia, we're at an interesting potential decision point here. The estimates are that the current operation has drawn down about 50% of the inventory of these kinds of missiles. Something will have to be bought to replace them. The current 2027 defense budget looks like it's trying to force a lot of money down the throat of missile providers to try to bring more missiles into inventory faster. Would you say that we're maybe missing the boat here a little bit? Should we be buying something else?
1: I think we should be. And there certainly are indications and warnings that the military is looking for cheaper options, right? There was a call put out by the Army a few weeks ago soliciting input from defense manufacturers for low-cost munitions. They plan to have, you know, an event where they will be able to come and display them and pitch them to the Army. And, you know, the Army is the largest branch, so presumably if they like it, it will then be procured across several other branches as well. So there's efforts being made, and there are discussions about lower-cost munitions, right? We have made our own variant of the Shahid. We got one and reverse-engineered it, and we now have one called the Lucas drone, though it is not a program of record. It is not being procured at scale yet, but that is something that we are working with and experimenting on. So the efforts are there. But we are still procuring and still spending money on these incredibly exquisite systems. And I think what Congress needs to look at as they are considering this year's budget and they are going through it, both in the Armed Service Committees and appropriations, is, are we getting our bang for our buck here? And is this worth pouring all of this money in? I'm not going to make that decision for them. I am not an elected member of Congress. But if they ask me my opinion, I would say you need to be more critical and you need to take a look at what these systems do in the strategies required for modern war. What did Epic Fury teach us? And how can we bring that back and consider it more fully? Because if we look at the cost that they are putting in with these new framework agreements with the defense contractors that have come out since Epic Fury, yes, they're trying to pour more money into this and saying, oh, we're going to make these stockpiles back faster and we're going to be able to get these back. That is a fun headline, but the reality is it's going to take 2 to 7 years to fully replenish the stockpiles, right? Like that's two for the ones that are fastest to manufacture, 7 for the truly exquisite, complex ones that take an immense amount of manufacturing effort and technology to create, right? And so we see these things, but the reality is it's not going to be faster tomorrow. It's going to be faster in 7 years. And then what is the cost at that point, right? Because then you get into the entire discussion of deterrence and if our adversaries know we don't have a stockpile and was this worth it? And those are all incredibly important conversations, but fundamentally we need to pay attention to the headlines that say, oh, it's fine, we're just going to build more and we're going to build them faster. Well, at what cost? Building these technically advanced, exquisite munitions is going to be expensive. And are we in 7 years, once we've just replenished all of them, going to be in the same boat that we are now, where our adversaries have tailor-made a strategy to combat us with much cheaper, much more cost-effective munitions?
0: This seems like a classic situation that we often hear about, which is the defense acquisition program is just not nimble enough to make a sudden change based on real-time information. We've had these programs for decades. We've been buying these programs for decades. We keep putting money into these programs for decades into the future. How would you like to see that process shift so that the Defense Department has more real-time flexibility to shift its focus in acquisition?
1: I think we've seen some efforts over the last, you know, 18 months to try and do that. But I would actually counter and say that I want them not necessarily to reform their entire process, but to actually use the information that is being generated by their own department just outside of the defense acquisition program, right? We had evidence that the Patriot and THAAD systems were not appropriate for modern war. We knew that they couldn't detect low-flying munitions and low-flying drones. That was already evident from incidents the year prior and before that. And in fact, if you look at the Department of Testing and Evaluation, who continue to run tests on these systems, we had multiple annual reports starting from 2019 that showed, hey, we haven't been testing these. And this is the department itself saying we have not been testing these in a realistic combat scenario. We have not actually been able to test them and make sure that they could perform at the level necessary, given what we expect our adversaries to throw at us in modern combat. So I would say, yes, we should probably make some reforms so that we can move with the speed of innovation that modern combat requires. But at the same time, we had this information. And if there was just a better, more holistic approach to encompassing all of this data that we already have in reforming what we do when we decide to continue procuring the systems, we may not have been in this situation, and we may have identified that, hey, maybe we don't need to sunset these entirely, but maybe we don't need to spend as much money on them, and maybe we divert some of that to air defense and munitions that would be more cost-effective and appropriate given the threat that we are likely going to face. We had that information, and they could have performed on it.
0: Virginia Berger is Senior Defense Policy Analyst for the Center for Defense Information at the Project on Government Oversight. Virginia, thanks so much for sharing your insights with us today.
1: Of course, Terry.
0: 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Up next, the top national headlines from ABC News and the Federal Newscast. I'm Terry Girton. 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
17: From ABC News, I'm Brian Clark. Ship traffic is beginning to move through the Strait of Hormuz after President Trump and Iran's president signed a memorandum of understanding to end the war. President Trump told reporters Wednesday he had one major consideration in mind.
18: I didn't want to see economic catastrophe. If you kept this going, that could have happened.
17: And ABC's Mary Bruce says there's now a 60-day window for the sides to negotiate more complex issues.
19: As for the issue at the heart of this conflict, Iran reaffirms that it shall not procure or develop nuclear weapons. Reaffirms because it's the same promise Iran made in the first line of the nuclear deal struck with President Obama. But unlike the Obama deal, this agreement with Trump makes no other nuclear commitments, no plan to dispose of its highly enriched uranium. Instead, the agreement is to continue negotiating.
17: And coincidentally, today's the dedication ceremony of the Obama Presidential Center in Chicago. That's just one of several major events today. Another in New York City. Millions expected to celebrate the NBA champion New York Knicks with a Canyon of Heroes parade. ABC's Aaron Katursky is there.
20: The vibe down here is simply joyous. Nobody wants to miss this. We saw crowds of people crammed into the subway, streaming across on foot along the Brooklyn Bridge. Nobody wants to miss a celebration of these New York Knicks.
21: Layoffs remain historically low. First-time unemployment rate filings fell by 4,000 last week. That's one day after Federal Reserve Chair Kevin Warsh and announcing that interest rates would remain unchanged had this description of the U.S. economy.
22: It's uneven. If I look at the housing markets as one example, Fed policy isn't the single determinant of the state of the housing market. But broadly, I would say there, Fed policy appears to be somewhat restrictive.
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21: Torrential rain falling across parts of the Gulf Coast today as the remnants of Tropical Storm Arthur continue to swirl in the region. That's prompted flood warnings. Defense Secretary Pete Hegseth had sharp criticism for NATO allies. He says they put Americans at risk by not allowing the U.S. access to their countries to launch attacks on Iran. He says there will now be a six-month review of the U.S. force posture in Europe.
25: It's only common sense. America cannot care for or pay more for Europe's defense than our allies do.
21: Lawmakers on Capitol Hill were scratching their heads Wednesday after President Trump pushed for the postponement of a hearing for his nominee to be the new director of national intelligence. And he also said that it's one way to help pass his SAVE Act that would require voter identification. He says he'll only renew that, or he'll only renew FISA, a key intelligence measure, if the SAVE Act is passed. Senator Richard Blumenthal, a Democrat of Connecticut, said
26: Donald Trump seems hell-bent on stopping FISA, which is a threat to our country by this absolutely chaotic approach to the appointment of a DNI.
21: A judge called New York serial killer Rex Heuermann despicable at his Wednesday sentencing. Heuermann's admitted to killing 8 women and burying their bodies on Long Island beaches. He was sentenced to life without parole. I'm Brian Clark, ABC News.
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27: I'm Michelle Sandiford, and here are your top headlines from Federal News Network. More employees at the National Park Service have voted to unionize. About 650 employees in the agency's Intermountain region will now be represented by the National Treasury Employees Union. The National Park employees oversee 87 different parks across Texas, Oklahoma, New Mexico, Colorado, Utah, Wyoming, Arizona, and Montana. A lawsuit involving the firings of 2 DOJ immigration judges has been granted a full bench hearing. Federal News Network's Drew Friedman has more.
28: The Federal Circuit Court of Appeals granted an initial en banc review this week in the case of Jackler v. DOJ. The decision means the full appeals court will hear the case likely sometime this fall. The hearing will consider a previous decision from the Merit Systems Protection Board that upheld the Justice Department's firings of 2 judges in 2025. Attorneys representing the employees say the decision could have a far-reaching impact on the president's authority to fire federal employees. Drew Friedman, Federal News Network.
0: Bradley Neese is the new senior procurement executive and associate administrator for procurement at NASA. He replaces Carla Smith Jackson, who retired in August. Neese has been with NASA for 23 years and most recently was director of procurement for Johnson Space Center in Houston. For more, visit federalnewsnetwork.com.
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2: Welcome to the Federal Drive on Federal News Network. It's Thursday, June 18th. I'm your host, Terry Gerton, and I'm glad you're here. Coming up on this hour of the Federal Drive, it's one thing to expand missile production capacity. It's another to rebuild stockpiles fast enough to meet actual demand. Plus, for DHS contractors, the funding may be back, but turning that into actual work and payment is another story. Those stories and much more ahead during this hour of the Federal Drive. We begin with this. The Small Business Administration is expanding its scrutiny of socioeconomic contracting programs to now include a review of the Women-Owned Small Business Program. SBA is giving these firms until late June or early July to respond to a survey and provide the agency with personal and business tax returns for the last 3 years. For more about this new audit and an update on SBA's continued scrutiny of the 8A program, Federal News Network's executive editor Jason Miller joins me now. Jason, great to have you.
3: Thanks, Terry.
2: This feels like a new chapter in a story we've been reading for the last 18 months or so. What is SBA asking of women-owned small businesses now?
3: Specifically, SBA is looking at what they call economically disadvantaged women-owned small businesses. Now, there's a specific program across government for women-owned small businesses, but they're kind of going underneath that to say, okay, those who specifically identify as economically disadvantaged, a lot of those are minority-owned businesses, and a lot of those are women-owned businesses in specific sectors. For instance, a common one that we've seen over the last 25 years or so is construction. There's fewer women who are in the construction business, so they potentially could be considered economically disadvantaged because so many men run construction companies. So what they're doing is SBA is saying, we're going to put this new audit together, and we want to verify that these firms continue to meet the letter of the law, which means that a woman or women, multiple women, own at least 51% of the firm, and those that own that are still considered economically disadvantaged. Now, we have the links to the statute regulations, 13 CFR 127.203, in case you're keeping score at home, Terry. But basically what they're doing is they're really taking a deep dive. And Terry, this is very, very similar to what they did with the 8A program. Maybe not as deep of a dive, but if you remember back in last December, they asked 4,300 8A firms for 13 different types of data, ranging from the company's employees to bank statements to 3 years of fiscal years of 8A contracts as part of this ongoing audit. And from that, SBA ended up suspending more than 1,100 firms and eventually terminating 154 8A companies. So I think this is very similar to the path that they're going down.
2: So in some ways, it seems like they're scrubbing the books. Is that what they're trying to accomplish with this audit?
3: I think that's a good way to put it, to say is, hey, do you still meet the requirements or not? Now, I've talked to some folks in the women-owned small business firms, some specifically economically disadvantaged firms, and they say, listen, we have to go through this every 3 years anyways. We are already providing our information to the SBA as part of the required scrutiny. One executive who requested anonymity told me they had actually just renewed their certification, and SBA checked all the boxes and said, hey, you're good to go for 3 more years. So there's a fear now that, well, why are you re-looking at me if you've already approved me? And again, a lot of these economically disadvantaged women-owned businesses go through this audit every few years, so it's a rolling audit. So again, it could be that, you know, SBA only sent this out to a third or a quarter or some sort of percentage of the firms. Unfortunately, SBA did not respond to several requests for comments to give me more kind of transparency on what they're trying to get done here. But the email that I received, it was very specific to what they were looking at. And I think it's worth highlighting that they're looking to determine if the firm continues to meet program eligibility requirements, and or they're trying to kind of hold these firms accountable to say, hey, if you don't, we will remove you from or suspend you from the program until you prove otherwise. So again, very similar playbook to the 8A program.
2: Do they have any data that tell them how big a problem this might be?
3: So it's hard to say if there's any evidence of how many firms are quote unquote fronts, right? There's a big, over the years, you've seen this time and again for all the socioeconomic classes. Hey, are you just a figurehead and somebody behind the scenes is pulling the strings? Someone who is not economically disadvantaged or minority owned business. And that has always been a concern. And that's why you've seen over the last 5, 6, 7 years, more scrutiny on these programs across the board, whether it's through Congress and congressional statute changes or SBA and FAR regulations, they've asked for more scrutiny. We've seen women-owned business, small business firms grow year after year after year. The most recent data from 2023 shows about 1,410 firms entered the market, the federal market, that are women-owned small businesses. That's up from 1,183 the year before and 1,276 the year before that. Now, GSA, which runs the supplier dashboard, has not updated that since 2023. So we don't know what things look like in 2024, 2025, and so on and so forth. We do have some other data that we can point to that says, hey, the growth of this market has been pretty dramatic. We have some interesting data from our friends at Leadership Connect. And what they showed us, Terry, was in 2024, these firms, economically disadvantaged women-owned small business firms, won about $8.7 million in contracts. Now, that dropped in 2025 during the Trump administration to $4.7 million, and it's continued to drop in 2026. We've seen them about $2.3 million. Again, this is all within about the 6 or 9 months within the same period to compare apples to apples. Across the board, when you just look across the entire government for all women-owned small business firms, the data is even more interesting. From 2020 to 2024, again, the most recent data we have, agencies awarded up from $27.1 billion in 2020 to $31.7 billion in 2024. So roughly a $4 billion increase. So more money is going to these firms, which I would expect why SBA maybe is worried. Okay, are you really meeting the eligibility requirements? We're talking about billions and billions of dollars. And I think that's probably part of the reason why they are starting to look more deeply at these firms.
2: What new changes are folks in this sector looking at?
3: I think there's a lot of concern about what the small business environment is looking like. Now, one of the things we saw SBA is continuing to turn up the scrutiny on the 8A program. Most recently, SBA released a proposed rule that would basically change the basis for entry into the program. SBA says individuals will no longer be considered quote unquote socially disadvantaged and therefore automatically eligible for the 8A program simply because they belong to a specific racial minority group. Likewise, they say no individual may be barred from the program simply because they are not part of a minority or racial group. So if they're white. So I think they're really looking at really trying to take home the fact that you need to submit evidence of your social disadvantaged status, verifiable fact-based evidence. Now, a lot of folks will say, okay, that's great, except for that already happened as part of a Supreme Court decision called Ultima several years ago. And the changes to SBA regulations have already happened to require this. So what is SBA really trying to do here? What changes are they trying to make? And I think this is just, again, part of the messaging that SBA is sending to a certain extent that says, hey, the way we've done small business contracting in the past as a government is not going forward. We're making changes. We expect small business contracting to be open to more people, no matter the sex you are or the color of your skin. And I think that's the message they're sending. Interestingly enough, Terry, the one thing I think that we also have to pay attention to is Congress is starting to pay attention to what SBA is doing, both positively and negatively. The Senate Small Business Committee, Ed Markley, the ranking member, came out very much against this change, both to the economically disadvantaged women-owned business program as well as the changes to the 8A program. And at the same time, we've seen Senator Mike Lee and Congressman Glenn Grothman introduce the Ending Discrimination in Government Contracting Act back in April that would eliminate contracting preferences for businesses owned by social and economically disadvantaged individuals, including women. So they were taking aim specifically at the 8A program as well as the women-owned small business programs.
2: That's Federal News Network's executive editor, Jason Miller. Jason, thanks for joining me.
3: Always a pleasure, Terry.
2: You can find his full story at federalnewsnetwork.com. Up next, it's one thing to expand missile production capacity. It's another to rebuild stockpiles fast enough to meet actual demand. This is The Federal Drive with Terry Girton on Federal News Network.
4: Today's federal newscast. Heading into the summer fire season, federal wildland firefighters are facing major workforce challenges. A new survey from Grassroots Wildland Firefighters finds that 74% of wildland firefighters have considered quitting in the past 12 months. That's due to unsustainable workloads, low pay, and declining trust in agency leaders. The Cybersecurity and Infrastructure Security Agency continues to face tough questions about its staffing situation.
5: Virginia Democrat Senator Mark Warner wants to know how CISA's steep staff cuts have impacted its ability to assist state and local governments with pressing cybersecurity challenges. In a letter to Acting CISA Director Nick Anderson, Warner pointed to high turnover and vacancies at both CISA headquarters and across its regional directorates. Warner applauded recent hiring efforts by CISA, but he says staff and budget cuts over the past year have left the cyber agency with less experience and institutional knowledge and have threatened to erode trust between federal and state leaders. Justin Doubleday, Federal News Network.
4: And Homeland Security is getting its big cloud contract off the ground. DHS last week awarded Amazon Web Services a $2.6 billion deal as part of the department's Cumulus contract. AWS is the first vendor to receive an award under Cumulus. Cumulus is part of DHS's effort to centralize cloud procurement across the department's components. Find these stories and more at federalnewsnetwork.com. I'm Eric White.
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2: Welcome back to the Federal Drive with Terry Girton on Federal News Network. 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We get a closer look now from Mark Kantsian, Senior Advisor with the Center for Strategic and International Studies. Mark, it is great to have you on the show. Thanks so much for joining me.
36: Thanks for having me on the program.
2: We have been covering the strain in the missile industrial base for a while here, some with CSIS's own analysis, some talking to the primes themselves. But your latest analysis puts a timeline on rebuilding specific inventories. As you did this research, what was the most surprising or concerning thing you found in those timelines?
36: the timelines stretch from 1 to 4 or 5 years, and they vary depending on the munition. There are some that will be replenished relatively quickly, like JASSM, because we've been buying some steadily for the last number of years, but some will take 4 or 5 years, like Tomahawk and Patriot, because we have not been buying large numbers, and there's a lot of competition for the output.
2: Your paper makes the point that this really isn't a money problem, that there is plenty of money between the One Big Beautiful Bill Act, the 2026 defense appropriations, what's planned for 2027. There's plenty of money, but it really is a construction and capacity constraint. What is it about some of these more in-demand missiles that is going to require so much time?
36: The problem is that in the past, missiles, munitions had a hard time competing. After the Cold War, we expected to fight regional conflicts that would be short, so we didn't see a need for large inventories. We structured the defense industrial base for efficient production at peacetime production levels. And then munitions never competed very effectively because the services would rather build platforms, which are going to be visible for 30 years, rather than munitions that would go into a storage bunker. So coming into the current period, we did not have large stockpiles. That thinking began to change with the war in Ukraine, where we saw that many inventories were exhausted supporting Ukraine. And then we've seen it again here with Iran. Now we're putting the money against those capabilities, but it just takes time to increase production capacity and for these missiles to be produced.
2: Some of that capacity constraint comes from the supply chains. I mean, some of these missiles remind me of the old jokes about F-35s, that they had suppliers in all 50 states, and some of these missiles are the same. How do you expand such a complicated supply chain so quickly?
36: Well, the short answer is you can't. It takes time. It takes years. The primes want commitment from the Department of Defense. Show me the money. They don't want to build facilities that aren't going to be used. And getting that whole process going, you know, from appropriation to the contract, then starting to build the capacity, that just takes time. Now, we've seen increases in production capability. Looking at Patriot, for example, we've gone from about 150 a year to 300 to 600, of which the U.S. gets about half. So there has been progress, but it takes time, years.
2: Is this just a matter of going from an 8-hour production day to 24/7 production and trying to hire enough people to man the facility?
36: Some of it is expanding with existing facilities, but some of it requires building new facilities. We're seeing that also to get up to the really high production levels, you have to add facilities. And again, that takes time.
2: When you look at the variability across weapon systems, the recovery timelines are very different, as you said at the beginning, some within 12 months, some 4 or 5 years. How does that uneven recovery then shape military planning for future operations?
36: Well, it puts pressure on planning in the Indo-Pacific. We have enough munitions to continue any conflict in the Middle East if, for example, fighting were to start again against Iran, although we've used maybe half of the inventory of 4 of the 7 munitions we looked at, we still have half of it left. The problem is that every missile you use is one less that's available both for allies and partners and for a conflict in the Western Pacific. Most analysts thought that we did not have enough munitions even going into this conflict, and now we have half of those inventories left. So we have this gap, this window of vulnerability in the Western Pacific.
2: I'm speaking with Mark Kantian, retired Marine colonel and senior advisor with CSIS International Security Program. Mark, let's pull on the Indo-Pacific piece a little bit longer, because there has been conversation about, does this mean that China sees a window of opportunity here to pursue some of perhaps their geopolitical goals? What's your sense?
36: Well, there's no question that from a warfighting perspective, the U.S. is in this window vulnerability where we don't have as many of the preferred munitions. We're not going to run out of munitions, but when we run out of the long-range munitions, then we have to use medium or short-range munitions. That increases platform vulnerability. We have much more losses and therefore much more risk. But we also have to consider two other things that are coming out of this war that affect the Indo-Pacific. One of them is the demonstrated skill of U.S. military forces. Putting aside the political aspects of the conflict, there's no question that the U.S. has been able to exert air superiority over Iran, do that relatively quickly and easily. Our missile defense capabilities have been pretty good. And we've demonstrated these capabilities also against Venezuela and against the Houthis. So the Chinese are looking at this and wondering whether the U.S. might be a more formidable adversary than they had thought. They're very aware that their last combat experience was in 1979 against Vietnam, and they did very poorly. The other thing is that the Iranians have been able to do in the Strait what the Ukrainians have done in the Black Sea, and that is, without a conventional navy, exert presence and exert control. And the Chinese must be looking at the Strait of Taiwan and wondering whether the Taiwanese might be able to do that, particularly with the ramp up of procurement that they have begun.
2: So that brings us back to stockpiles and capacity, I think. And you talked about how much of the current production goes to domestic use versus going to allied sales. When you think forward, do you continue to see that as a 50-50 split? What does this mean for what our allies can expect?
36: Well, it's going to be a matter of contention with allies for the next several years. Looking at Patriot, for example, about half the production has been going to allies and partners, but there'll be a lot of pressure to put the United States at the front of the line. But that means that other countries like the Gulf states, who have exhausted their inventories, like the Ukrainians, who desperately need Patriots, will not be getting theirs. There are 18 countries that use Patriot, and there'll be competition among them to get the output. We're seeing the same thing with Tomahawk, for example. Japanese have ordered 400. They've been told that they may have to wait on that, but they see this as a key capability for their abilities to deter China and to exert more control over their territory. So we're going to see continuing tension.
2: Now put yourself in the seat of one of the prime contractors for these missile systems. You've got international demand that continues to grow. You've got at least temporary increase in U.S. demand. What do you need to see as a global supplier to make you think that it's worth making your own capacity investments for the long term?
36: I'll want to see long-term financial commitments from the department. And we've seen some with multi-year procurements, but I would want to see more of that. And I would encourage Congress to support these multi-years, because the problem for defense industry is quite understandable. They don't want to build facilities and then find out 2 years from now that the contracts dry up because the conflicts have ended, and that now they're seen as being wasteful when they were trying to meet the demand. So it's a case of show me the money.
2: Retired Marine Colonel Mark Kantsian is Senior Advisor with the CSIS International Security Program. Mark, thank you so much for joining me, for walking us through this analysis.
36: Thanks again for having me on the program.
2: We'll post this interview and a link to the paper at federalnewsnetwork.com/Federal Drive. 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Still to come, the Pentagon is spending billions on major weapon systems, but there are growing questions about whether they match the way conflicts are actually unfolding today. But first, for DHS contractors, the funding may be back, but turning that into actual work and payment is another story. 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
0: I'm Michelle Sandford, and here are your top headlines from Federal News Network. More employees at the National Park Service have voted to unionize. About 650 employees in the agency's Intermountain region will now be represented by the National Treasury Employees Union. The National Park employees oversee 87 different parks across Texas, Oklahoma, New Mexico, Colorado, Utah, Wyoming, Arizona, and Montana. Senate lawmakers are eyeing some relief for small defense contractors that need to comply with the CMMC rules. Federal News Network's Justin Doubleday reports.
5: The Senate Armed Services Committee's version of the 2027 Defense Authorization Bill would establish a CMMC grant program. Grants of up to $100,000 would be available to small businesses and non-traditional defense contractors that need a Level 2 CMMC assessment. The program would be capped at $50 million. The proposal comes as the Pentagon prepares to start ramping up the Level 2 third-party CMMC assessments beginning later this year. Justin Doubleday, Federal News Network.
0: Bradley Neese is the new Senior Procurement Executive and Associate Administrator for Procurement at NASA. He replaces Carla Smith Jackson, who retired in August. Neese has been with NASA for 23 years and most recently was Director of Procurement for Johnson Space Center in Houston. For more, visit federalnewsnetwork.com.
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2: Welcome back to the Federal Drive with Terry Girton on Federal News Network. Even with new money in place, DHS contractors are still dealing with delays, restart friction, and gaps left by the shutdown, showing just how long it can take for funding to translate into real execution. Here to walk us through how the department is responding is CEO of the Professional Services Council, Jim Carroll. Jim, it's great to have you back. Thanks for being here.
18: Thank you, Terry. It's always wonderful to be with you.
2: Well, resources are always top of mind when you and I talk. The Senate NDAA language has just dropped recently. Do you have any hot takes for us on that?
18: Boy, what a week it's been, right? Terry, I have to say, I think I'm looking forward to, and I know you are, and I know our listeners are, when the summer recess actually comes, I think we'll all be able to take a breath. The NDAA Senate language was released this week. Obviously, there's a lot in there, and I think we'll certainly be wearing out some shoe leather going back and forth to Capitol Hill with some of these provisions. Some of them, you know, we would think we'll be very supportive of, and some I think, you know, might need some tweaking, as we like to say. And so I think it'll be a busy few weeks before it actually gets to the floor. And Terry, as you know, we're still sort of waiting for a lot of the House language to come in, and then we'll have a better sense of what's going on.
2: Well, as you're pondering that important legislation, let's talk a little bit about the Department of Homeland Security. We've been following the funding travails there, and they finally got their appropriations. But it wasn't easy, and it caused a lot of disruption for the contractors who work in that sector. What are you hearing now that the appropriations bill has been signed?
18: Again, Terry, I have to say, that sentence of it's been a busy time, I think, like we've been saying that, you know, for the last year and a half. And certainly as it relates

0: recall, like 100 degrees. It was a Friday afternoon, and the secretary did not have a tie on. And he said that he kept his rule from the Hill that if it's over 100 degrees and it's a Friday, he does not like to wear a tie. So they're breaking news. I don't know how you want to release that, but that's some good gossip right there.
1: Well, Jim, thanks for keeping us up to date on that. Jim, this latest funding bill for DHS, though, really only solves the problem for CBP and ICE. It's multi-year funding there, but the rest of DHS is going to have to go through the regular appropriations process in just a few more months. Are you sensing in any way that contractors are getting cautious about committing to work with DHS given the uncertainty of their funding?
0: I think that for the fact that you say it's just a couple of months, really, it sort of burst the bubble there, Terry, of what just happened with reconciliation. But that topic did come up naturally, that this is a stopgap until we get to later this fall. I think the hope is the capital P political issues that prevented some of this from going forward, that with the reconciliation, with some of the willingness to make political changes, that there will be some success in actually getting this encompassed with all of the other departments that need funding, that there won't be another breakout just for DHS. And the companies are aware within DHS that perform that work, that there's never certainty, and there never is in life, right? Except, death and taxes are the only two things we can ever count on. And so I think we're all feeling optimistic. I think the secretary very much understands this, and some of the other people understand this. And so someone's going to win the FIFA tournament, and sometime DHS is going to get funded. And so that's what we're going to operate under.
1: All right. We'll join you in the optimism there and keep our fingers crossed. Jim Carroll is the executive director of the Professional Services Council. But let's change the topic for just a minute. The Foreign Ownership Control or Interest, FOCI rule. It used to be something only cleared contractors worried about, but there's a new version of it. Tell us what you're watching there.
0: Yeah, what we're seeing is that the Trump administration is planning to review, rewrite, amend the FOCI rule. And what Congress really intends to do with this and how they want to implement it. The concern is that these regulations will put an undue burden on small businesses that can contract with the federal government. And we certainly understand and appreciate the value of national security, but defense contractors do a lot of work for not only the U.S., but the small companies also do work. In fact, one out of every four contractors for the Department of War goes to a small business, and small businesses make up 70% of the defense industrial base. And so the way that this is implemented, the FOCI rule, there is a concern that I have about small businesses being unfairly impacted on this. And there's already been a decline in the last few years of some of the small companies where a lot of good people work and do wonderful things. And so I think that we'll see what happens. Congress, as you know, took this up earlier. They had hearings on this. We expect more hearings, sort of across the board, but on this issue as well. And so that is one of those issues that representing our small businesses, making sure that their concerns are heard. And so, like I said, Terry, we're wearing out our shoe leather, working Capitol Hill to make sure that everyone understands the impact of what they're doing as we try to support the effort, making sure that no one is unfairly impacted by it. And, at PSC, we're constantly, working with the administration or the Hill to sort of talk about, the issues that matter the most. With 400 companies, the leading trade association for this issue, for government contractors, so many issues from small to large come up and are important to our members.
1: Well, you've got a conference coming up where you guys can share this kind of information, right?
0: Absolutely. Our acquisition conference is coming up in just a week on June 25th. And so we're very excited. We have a great lineup of speakers for that. And we've just really been bringing our members to meetings. And whether it's the acquisition conference, where our members can have direct engagement with government leaders,

0: leaders, decision makers. We've been doing small business meetings as well with, I think we've now met with everyone but one of the undersecretaries at the Department of War. That one's being scheduled. We're now having requests coming back from the Department of War for more meetings. The Department of Energy is interested in doing a reverse industry day with our members. And so we're going to have a very busy summer. And like I said, Terry, maybe August is coming, but it seems like a long way off.
1: Jim Carroll is the Executive Director of the Professional Services Council. Jim, it's always great to talk with you.
0: Thank you, Terry.
1: 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Coming up next, the Pentagon is spending billions on major weapon systems, but there are growing questions about whether they match the way conflicts are actually unfolding today. This is the Federal Drive with Terry Girton on Federal News Network.
2: I'm Michelle Sanford, and here are your top headlines from Federal News Network. The Transportation Security Administration has named Serena Reynolds as Acting Executive Director for Modernization. In that role, Reynolds will lead TSA efforts to advance innovation, strategic partnerships, and technology modernization. Reynolds has previously served in multiple senior leadership roles across the Department of Homeland Security. The Pentagon's nearly $10 billion award to Dell Federal Systems for enterprise Microsoft licenses is under protest. Federal News Network's Jason Miller has the details.
3: Minbergen Technology filed a complaint with the Court of Federal Claims late last week, alleging the Defense Department's award to Dell Federal violates the Competition and Contracting Act and that Dell was ineligible for the award in the first place. Minbergen says in the filing that DoD violated a basic requirement in competitive procurements by changing the requirements without telling the bidders. The company also says Dell Federal failed to meet the minimum requirements of the solicitation. DoD declined to comment. Jason Miller, Federal News Network.
2: The Agriculture Department is expanding its reorganization and relocation plans. USDA says some Washington, D.C.-based employees in its rural development mission area will relocate to St. Louis and Dallas-Fort Worth. Rural development is already largely based outside the Beltway, with 3,000 employees and over 400 offices throughout rural America. For more on these stories, visit federalnewsnetwork.com.
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0: to the Federal Drive with Terry Girton on Federal News Network. Even as defense spending rises, many investments are still going into high-cost, limited-use systems, raising questions about whether the U.S. is building the right mix to sustain a prolonged fight. Here to share her analysis is Senior Defense Policy Analyst for the Center for Defense Information at the Project on Government Oversight, Virginia Berger. Virginia, welcome back to the show. It's great to see you.
1: It's great to see you as well, Terry.
0: You have an interesting new paper out, Exquisite Defense Fails in Practice. Let's start at the top. Define for me what you mean when you say exquisite defense.
1: So exquisite is a term that has been used as a label for specific systems and munitions within the U.S. military for a couple decades now. Initially, it was used as a sort of term by the establishment, by the leadership within the Pentagon, as a critique of our procurement habits that were left over from the Cold War, right? Like looking into the patterns we had built on obtaining and procuring incredibly technologically dense and complex missiles that came out of needs identified during the Cold War while we were, you know, playing nuclear brinksmanship with the Soviets, and all of the sort of patterns and trends that were established in military procurement and acquisition during that period. And so in the mid-2000s, there was sort of this retrospective going on saying, okay, are those, you know, exquisite systems, these incredibly technically complex, incredibly expensive systems, going to be what we need in the next fight? And this question was first raised by the military establishment. Not much was done within the Pentagon to address it. There were a couple initiatives, but no real credible action was taken at a scale that, you know, any civilian would be able to notice. But it became sort of a pejorative term within military policy spaces overall. And exquisite defense turned into this term of critique, saying, hey, when we buy exquisite things, we are buying things that are too expensive, too fancy. The phrase that always is sort of used in tandem with exquisite is high cost, low density, right? Incredibly expensive, but not very many, right? If you look at the average cost for something like some of these munitions that are often labeled as exquisite, one of them costs $15 million for a single bomb, right? And like that's exquisite. It's these huge high costs because of how technically dense they are, all of the process that has to go into developing and making them. That's what we use when, that's what we're referring to when we say exquisite.
0: I really appreciate that articulation of the concept, because the paper focuses on two particular systems, air defense systems, Patriot and THAAD. Both have been in the military inventory for decades now. You tried to make the argument that this recent operation, Operation Epic Fury, is the first time we've really tried to use them at any scale, and we didn't get what we paid for.
1: Exactly. I make this point that exquisite defense is something worth critiquing, especially given how Epic Fury has shown us that the Iranian strategy of throwing cheap drones, namely their Shahed drones, at us is actually very effective. And I think we were met with a little more pushback from them than maybe we anticipated with the might of the U.S. military. And so if you look at these two systems, which are the ones I pulled out specifically for their performance in Epic Fury, right, the Patriot system and the THAAD, they have a long history of promises and some performance, but never against a near-peer adversary like Iran. And so the reason I picked them was because they were sort of this perfect encapsulated example within Epic Fury to serve as a wider critique of our exquisite systems and our penchant for procuring exquisite systems within the U.S. military.
0: Virginia Berger is Senior Defense Policy Analyst for the Center for Defense Information at the Project on Government Oversight. Virginia, we're at an interesting potential decision point here. The estimates are that the current operation has drawn down about 50% of the inventory of these kinds of missiles. Something will have to be bought to replace them. The current 2027 defense budget looks like it's trying to force a lot of money down the throat of missile providers to try to bring more missiles into inventory faster. Would you say that we're maybe missing the boat here a little bit? Should we be buying something else?
1: I think we should be. And there certainly are indications and warnings that the military is looking for cheaper options, right? There was a call put out by the Army a few weeks ago soliciting input from defense manufacturers for low-cost munitions. They plan to have, you know, an event where they will be able to come and display them and pitch them to the Army. And, you know, the Army is the largest branch, so presumably if they like it, it will then be procured across several other branches as well. So there's efforts being made, and there are discussions about lower cost munitions, right? We have made our own variant of the Shahid. We got one and reverse engineered it, and we now have one called the Lucas drone, though it is not a program of record. It is not being procured at scale yet, but that is something that we are working with and experimenting on. So the efforts are there. But we are still procuring and still spending money on these incredibly exquisite systems. And I think what Congress needs to look at as they are considering this year's budget and they are going through it, both in the Armed Service Committees and Appropriations, is, are we getting our bang for our buck here? And is this worth pouring all of this money in? I'm not going to make that decision for them. I am not an elected member of Congress. But if they ask me my opinion, I would say you need to be more critical and you need to take a look at what these systems do in the strategies required for modern war. What did Epic Fury teach us? And how can we bring that back and consider it more fully? Because if we look at the cost that they are putting in with these new framework agreements with the defense contractors that have come out since Epic Fury, yes, they're trying to pour more money into this and saying, oh, we're going to make these stockpiles back faster and we're going to be able to get these back. That is a fun headline, but the reality is it's going to take 2 to 7 years to fully replenish the stockpiles, right? Like that's two for the ones that are fastest to manufacture, seven for the truly exquisite, complex ones that take an immense amount of manufacturing effort and technology to create, right? And so we see these things, but the reality is it's not going to be faster tomorrow. It's going to be faster in 7 years. And then what is the cost at that point, right? Because then you get into the entire discussion of deterrence and if our adversaries know we don't have a stockpile and was this worth it? And those are all incredibly important conversations, but fundamentally we need to pay attention to the headlines that say, oh, it's fine, we're just going to build more and we're going to build them faster. Well, at what cost? Building these technically advanced exquisite munitions is going to be expensive. And are we in 7 years, once we've just replenished all of them, going to be in the same boat that we are now, where our adversaries have tailor-made a strategy to combat us with much cheaper, much more cost-effective munitions?
0: This seems like a classic situation that we often hear about, which is the defense acquisition program is just not nimble enough to make a sudden change based on real-time information. We've had these programs for decades. We've been buying these programs for decades. We keep putting money into these programs for decades into the future. How would you like to see that process shift so that the Defense Department has more real-time flexibility to shift its focus in acquisition?
1: I think we've seen some efforts over the last, 18 months to try and do that. But I would actually counter and say that I want them not necessarily to reform their entire process, but to actually use the information that is being generated by their own department just outside of the defense acquisition program, right? We had evidence that the Patriot and THAAD systems were not appropriate for modern war. We knew that they couldn't detect low-flying munitions and low-flying drones. That was already evident from incidents the year prior and before that. And in fact, if you look at the Department of Testing and Evaluation, who continue to run tests on these systems, we had multiple annual reports starting from 2019 that showed, hey, we haven't been testing these. And this is the department itself saying we have not been testing these in a realistic combat scenario. We have not actually been able to test them and make sure that they could perform at the level necessary, given what we expect our adversaries to throw at us in modern combat. So I would say, yes, we should probably make some reforms so that we can move with the speed of innovation that modern combat requires. But at the same time, we had this information. And if there was just a better, more holistic approach to encompassing all of this data that we already have in reforming what we do when we decide to continue procuring the systems, we may not have been in this situation, and we may have identified that, hey, maybe we don't need to sunset these entirely, but maybe we don't need to spend as much money on them, and maybe we divert some of that to air defense and munitions that would be more cost-effective and appropriate given the threat that we are likely going to face. We had that information, and they could have performed on it.
0: Virginia Berger is Senior Defense Policy Analyst for the Center for Defense Information at the Project on Government Oversight. Virginia, thanks so much for sharing your insights with us today.
1: Of course, Terry.
0: 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I'm Terry Girton. 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
16: From ABC News, I'm Brian Clark. The national average of gas falling below $4 a gallon in the U.S., according to AAA, and that's coming down as the Strait of Hormuz reopens under the terms of the U.S.-Iran ceasefire. ABC's Mary Bruce says that deal could bring Iran greater financial relief.
17: For the first time in years, the U.S. lifting restrictions, allowing Iran to freely sell oil. The U.S. also committing to negotiate lifting all sanctions against Iran and the release of billions of dollars in frozen Iranian assets if certain progress is made. But last month, the president said this.
18: No, we're not talking about any easing of sanctions or giving money. No sanctions, no money, no nothing.
16: As details of the 14-point memorandum have emerged, some Republicans were critical of the U.S. position. Some Democrats have also criticized the president, including the top Democrat in the Senate, Chuck Schumer.
19: This will be regarded as one of the biggest American disasters. And it's because Trump started this war. He didn't know how to finish it. And it looks like in too many ways he has just capitulated to the Iranians.
16: Defense Secretary Pete Hegseth criticized NATO countries for not allowing the U.S. access to their facilities to strike Iran. He said the U.S. is going to review its force posture in Europe.
20: Make no mistake about it, this will be a real review.
4: It will be designed to ensure that NATO is moving fast and irreversibly toward Europe leading.
16: The jobs market remains strong, says ABC's Jim Ryan.
5: 225,000 out-of-work Americans filed their initial applications for state jobless benefits in the week ended June 13th, a decrease of 4,000. The previous week's reading, 229,000 initial filings, was the highest since February. Still, economists describe the labor market as stable and in a condition of low hiring and low firing.
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16: Right now in New York City, large crowds lining the streets ready to salute the NBA champion New York Knicks with a ticker tape parade up the Canyon of Heroes. It's drawing huge crowds and a massive law enforcement presence. Mayor Zoran Mamdani told ABC News,
22: "This is a parade of immense excitement across our city and frankly even across the region. It could very well end up being the largest parade in New York City history."
16: It's the Knicks' first NBA championship since 1953. Overnight, Ukraine launched a new major attack on Russia.
23: Ukraine hit Russia with one of the largest drone attacks of the year. That's according to the Russian Ministry of Defense. A wave of Ukrainian drones hit a major oil refinery there for the second time this week. Russia says its air defenses intercepted more than 500 drones across the country overnight, but debris still managed to hit the refinery. President Zelensky called this a fully justified attack after Russia unleashed ballistic missiles on Kyiv this week. He said this morning, if Ukraine burns, Moscow burns. James Longman, ABC News in London.
16: A new strategy for Luigi Mangione in his state murder trial. He is charged with killing the United Healthcare CEO Brian Thompson in New York City in 2024. His defense team is going to employ a psychiatric defense, according to the judge, which, if successful, means Mangione could be sent for treatment instead of prison. I'm Brian Clark, ABC News.
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24: 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U.S. Indo-Pacific Command will once again be known as U.S. Pacific Command, less than a decade after the first Trump administration changed the combatant command's title in 2018. The command's boundaries from the waters off the west coast of the United States to the western border of India will not change. The administration is also lobbying to rename the Department of Defense to the Department of War, a move expected to cost tens of millions of dollars at the minimum. The Defense Department said Wednesday a tournament that tests how commercial drones would perform in combat will continue to grow later this summer. Nearly 50 companies each brought 20 drones to the first round of the Pentagon's drone dominance competition, and DoD wants to up that number to 120 drones per company. The drone dominance program is a $1.1 billion effort to send small drones to frontline troops for missions from surveillance to strikes. For more, visit federalnewsnetwork.com. I'm Michelle Sandiford.
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2: Welcome to the show. Today I'm playing an excerpt of a fireside chat I moderated at the recent FCA Nova Navy IT Day. My guest was Colin Crosby, the Deputy Commandant for Information and Service Data Officer for the Marine Corps.
3: The theme for today, enabling the Naval Force data, digital, and decision advantage, is not just a timely topic. It is the single most important challenge and opportunity facing the naval forces today. In an era of renewed strategic competition, the character of warfare is being redefined. Our adversaries are not just building ships and planes. They are racing to achieve data and AI dominance. They know, as we do, that the force that can best sense, make sense, and act on information will have the decisive edge. For the Marine Corps, this isn't an abstract concept. It's the core of our force design journey. How do we create a standing force that is lethal, resilient, and expeditionary? How do we empower a platoon commander in the first island chain with the same level of situational awareness as a flag officer in a command center? The answer lies directly in today's theme. Decision advantage is the ultimate goal, but it's not achievable on its own. It is the direct result of mastering its two foundational pillars, data and digital. Today I want to take you on a brief journey. We'll look at why this is so critical, using some familiar analogies to frame the architectural challenge. We'll examine the top-down strategic imperatives from the sector of war that are driving our urgency. And most importantly, we will outline the concrete service-aligned initiative the Marine Corps is executing right now to turn this vision into a war-fighting reality. Because in the end, our ability to connect every sensor, every Marine, every platform into a single, cohesive, data-driven warfighting ecosystem will be the difference between victory and defeat. So let's begin. For many of us in this room, this image is instantly recognizable. It is an Imperial Viper probe droid dispatched to the icy wasteland of Hoth. We know the movie. We know the tech. Its mission was simple: find the rebels. It was a sensor operating in a hostile, contested environment, collecting and transmitting data that would lead to critical decision for the Empire. This piece of science fiction from a galaxy far, far away has surprising technical relevance to our mission today. It embodies a core concept we are actively operationalizing, leveraging sensors to gather data, sharing that data across the enterprise, and enabling leaders to make faster, better decisions. The probe droid was an autonomous sensor. It found something, a generator. It shared that data back to the fleet. A decision was made, and an attack was launched. Sensor, shared data, decision. Sensor, shared data, decision. This is the loop we must perfect. Now, let's come back to our universe. The Marine Corps operates in an environment just as complex and contested as Hoth. our adversaries are racing to achieve data superiority. As the Department of War's data strategy states, we must learn to treat data as a weapon system and manage, secure, and use it for operational effects. Our probe droids are everywhere. They are our Marines in the field, our aircraft, our ship, our logistics items, systems, and our business platform. Every one of them is generating enormous volumes of data. But for too long, that data has been trapped in silos, difficult to find, hard to access, and nearly impossible to integrate. Marine Corps Order 5231.4, our foundational policy on data and AI, is our answer to this challenge. It states, data is foundational for all Marine Corps missions and activities, enabling the Marine Corps total force to sense, make sense, and act at the speed of relevance. To achieve this, we must federate to create an integrated architecture across the Marine Corps. Think of our Marine Corps Enterprise Network, called the MCEN. The MCEN is the Corps' unified digital ecosystem that delivers secure, standardized IT services to support business operation, decision-making, and enterprise efficiency. At the tactical level, it provides a resilient expeditionary communication that enables Marines to command, control, and to share critical information across any battle space. The MCEN. So think of the MCEN as the network that connected that probe droid back to the Imperial fleet. It is the architectural approach that will unify our data estates, allowing us to securely move and access information from headquarters to the tactical edge. It's the technical underpinning that makes the Department of War's Vultus principle, making data visible, accessible, understandable, linked, trustworthy, interoperable, and secure, a reality for the Marine Corps. This isn't just about better IT. This is about decision superiority. It's about giving our infantry squad leader real-time intelligence to enabling a logistician to predict supply needs and providing commanders with a clear, unified picture of the battle space. We are establishing clear governance and appointing data stewards and associate data officers to ensure data is treated as a service-level asset. We are building a federated data catalog so we know what data we have, and we are implementing middle-out strategy, engaging our functional area managers to drive change where it matters. The probe droid's mission ended when it was discovered and destroyed, but its data had already been sent. The decision was made. The outcome of the battle was set in motion. Our mission is to ensure our warfighters have that same data-driven advantage to sense, to share, and to act faster and more effectively than our adversaries. By operationalizing our data and embracing this data-centric future, we will ensure Marine Corps continues to be a lethal expeditionary force in readiness our nation requires. So let's start with a simple question. What makes your smart TV possible? It's not just the screen or the remote. It's that massive, invisible cloud architecture that streams content from Netflix, YouTube, and countless other services directly to your living room. No cloud, no streaming. Here's another one. What makes Amazon business model possible? It's not just a website. It's the robust physical portal logistics architecture, the warehouses, the conveyor belts, the delivery networks that get a package from the shelf to your front door in a day. No modern logistics, no two-day shipping. These examples show us a fundamental truth. Powerful outcomes are enabled by a specific, intentional architecture. The most brilliant service is useless without architecture to deliver it. This brings me to the critical questions. How do we achieve Department of War's goal of Vaultist data? Data that is visible, accessible, understandable, linked, trustworthy, interoperable, and secure. The answer is the same. We need a modern data architecture. For years, we have talked about data as a strategic asset. The 2020 DoD data strategy directed us to treat data as a weapon system. The 2023 AI adoption strategy called on us to increase the quality and availability of relevant DoD data. And Secretary of War's recent memos on transforming our innovative ecosystem made it clear. Speed, adaptation, and a unified technical direction are not optional. Our legacy environment, however, is a tangle of overlapping organizations and confused authorities. As the Secretary of War noted, it was not designed for the speed of modern conflict. We cannot build an AI-first warfighting force on data architecture from a bygone era. This is why we're moving towards a federated data ecosystem. The federated framework is our modern data architecture. It is a connective tissue that will allow us to finally leverage our data at the speed of relevance, from the Pentagon to the tactical edge. It is an enterprise solution designed to break down the silos that have hindered us for decades, making our data visible, accessible, not just within the Marine Corps, but across the joint force. As outlined in Marine Corps Order 5231.4, this architecture is not a theoretical concept. It is an operational imperative. It will enable our probe droid, our sensors, our Marines, our platforms to feed a unified data ecosystem. It provides the foundation for the advanced analytics and AI capabilities that will drive our decision advantage. The 2026 memo on transforming the defense innovation ecosystem directs us to deliver differentiated capabilities and concepts that only we possess. The federated framework is the architectural foundation that makes this possible. It allows us to move beyond simply talking about data and start delivering data-enabled outcomes. Just as cloud architecture delivers your movie and logistics architecture delivers your package, our modern data architecture will deliver a decision advantage our warfighters need to win. It is essential, non-negotiable foundation for the future fight.
2: We have to take a break. Today I'm playing an excerpt of a fireside chat I moderated at the AFSEA Nova Navy IT Day a few months ago. My guest was Colin Crosby, the Deputy Commandant for Information and Service Data Officer for the Marine Corps. I'm Jason Miller, and you're listening to Ask the CIO on Federal News Network.
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7: By the early 1930s, unemployment had reached nearly 25%, and millions of families were surviving on emergency relief. Franklin Roosevelt's administration believed the crisis required more than charity, it required work. The Emergency Relief Appropriation Act of 1935 put that idea into law, funding programs built on the belief that a job preserved dignity better than a handout. Through efforts like the Works Progress Administration, the government put more than 8 million Americans to work, building roads, bridges, schools, and parks. Those wages supported local communities, but for millions, this work restored routine, self-respect, and a sense of purpose, while leaving behind infrastructure the nation still depends on today. Terry Girton, Federal News Network.
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2: 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You're listening to Ask the CIO on Federal News Network. I'm your host, Jason Miller. Today, I'm playing an excerpt of a fireside chat I moderated at the AFSEA Nova Navy IT Day a few months ago. My guest was Colin Crosby, the Deputy Commandant for Information and Service Data Officer for the Marine Corps.
3: Let's talk about the capability that its architecture is built to unleash. The memorandum from the Secretary of War dated January 9, 2026 is not just another policy document. It is a declaration of intent and a call to action. It answers the question, what will we do with all this data? So why is this memo so important? First, it fundamentally redefined our posture. The Secretary directs the Department to become an AI-first war-fighting force. This is a profound shift. It means we no longer see AI as an add-on or a niche capability. Instead, we must reimagine our workflows, tactics, and operational concept as if they were born in the age of AI. Second, this strategy is built for speed. The memo internalizes a critical lesson from the commercial tech race: speed wins. To achieve this, it establishes a series of tangible, outcome-oriented pace-setting projects, or PSPs, projects like SwarmForge for autonomous capabilities and Open Arsenal to turn intelligence into weapons in hours, not years. These aren't research experiments. They are vehicles for rapid, iterative delivery of war-winning capabilities. The memo even mandates AI model parity, ensuring our warfighters have the latest models within 30 days of their public release. We will not fight with yesterday's technology. Third, this strategy has teeth. It empowers a single entity, the Office of the Secretary of War, CDAO, to drive implementation and to remove barriers. This memo directs a wartime approach to blockers, giving the CDAO authority to cut through the bureaucracy that inhibits data sharing, contracting, and fielding new capabilities. Denials of data requests, for example, must now be justified to the highest level within 7 days. Finally, and most critically for our purpose today, this moment explicitly connects the success of our AI ambitions to the foundation we have discussed. It directs CDAO to enforce DOW's data decrees and to further unlock our data for mission advantage. It states, and I quote, "Our data advantage is meaningless if our developers and operators cannot exploit it." This is the key takeaway. This AI strategy is why behind our push for a modern data architecture, our federated environment will be the engine that will fuel these pace-setting projects. It is the plumbing that will deliver the data needed to train and execute these advanced AI models. Without a robust, secure, and accessible data architecture, this AI strategy remains a vision. With it, we accelerate America's military AI dominance and give our Marines the decisive edge they need to win. Only we possess the federated framework in this architectural foundation and makes it possible. It allows us to move beyond simply talking about data and start delivering data-enabled outcomes. Just as cloud architecture delivers your movies, the Secretary's direction is clear. and AI first, warfighting fourth, and work and accelerate our advantage. A memo is just a paper without a plan for execution. This slide outlines the five key initiatives the Marine Corps is driving to turn our strategic intent into tactical reality. This is how we're getting after it. First, we're implementing digital transformation teams. These are not collateral duties. These innovative teams are delivering for their commands. They are our agents of change. Second, we are piloting an AI accelerator through the implementation of our AI fellowship program. The secretary's memos call for pace-setting projects to deliver tangible outcomes. The AI accelerator is being explored as an engine for this. It is focused on rapidly developing, testing, and implementing AI models for high-priority warfighting needs. It's about moving from theory to fielding, turning what if into right now. Third, at the core of our entire effort is the data orchestration layer. This directly answers the secretary mandate to unlock our data. Fourth, we are fostering innovation and collaboration. The secretary's guidance emphasizes that innovation cannot be centralized. We are actively engaging with industry, academia, and our partners in joint and coalition space. Finally, none of this happened without the talent to build it. The Marine Corps Software Factory is our organic capability engine. It is where we cultivate the digital talent required to build and sustain modern software-defined capabilities. The Software Factory provides the developers, engineers, and coders who would build the application and services and put AI in the hand of our Marines. Each of these initiatives is interconnected and represents our comprehensive, service-aligned approach to meeting the Secretary's challenge. This is how the Marine Corps will achieve AI dominance and secure our warfighting advantage for the next decade and beyond. And this brings us to our final slide and to the entire purpose of our force design journey. We have talked about the architectural imperative, the strategic mandate for AI, and the key initiatives the Marine Corps is driving forward. The slides show you what it is all for. This is the why. In 2020, the Marine Corps announced a major force design initiative referred to Force Design 2030, which is now known as Force Design. It was a plan to redesign the surface for naval expeditionary warfare, in particular, focusing on strategically competing with China. All throughout the concept are theater agnostics. Force design initiatives are informed by two operational concepts, littoral operations in a contested environment and expeditionary advance-based operation, both which are set for the Marine Corps to better support naval fleets and the joint forces as its eyes and ears. Look closely at the legend. The green dots represent our Marine standing forces, small, lethal, low signature units operating in the adversary's weapon engagement zones. They are our forward eyes and ears, rich with sensors. But just as importantly, look at the purple icons, our notional joint force and coast coalition assets. This is the reality of modern conflict. We do not fight alone. We fight as a combined, integrated naval and joint force. This image is not a static map of units. It's a dynamic picture of a fully networked, data-driven ecosystem. The true power of this map isn't the individual dots. It's the invisible lines of data connecting them. It is the ability for the Marine standing force to pass targeting data to a joint asset, for a coalition partner to provide a critical piece of intelligence, and for a commander to have a complete, real-time operational picture fused from every available sensor. This is what we're building. An integrated mixin is an architecture that allows us this seamless signature, secure, and rapid exchange of data across services and even across nations. Our AI-first strategy provides the cognitive engine to make sense of this massive data flow, to identify threats, and to create decision advantage at machine speeds. And our service-aligned initiatives, from the digital transformation teams to the software factory, are the engine rooms building the components, the talent, and the processes to make this vision a reality. Our journey is about transforming these individual assets from being merely in the same theater to being a part of a single, cohesive, and lethal cognitive network. This is how we will deter, and if necessary, how we will fight and win. Thank you.
2: We have to take a break. Today I'm playing an excerpt of a fireside chat I moderated at the AFSEA Nova Navy IT Day a few months ago. My guest was Colin Crosby, the Deputy Commandant for Information and Service Data Officer for the Marine Corps. I'm Jason Miller, and you're listening to Ask the CIO on Federal News Network.
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2: Welcome back. You're listening to Ask the CIO on Federal News Network. I'm your host, Jason Miller. Today, I'm playing an excerpt of a fireside chat I moderated at the AFSEA Nova Navy IT Day a few months ago. My guest was Colin Crosby, the Deputy Commandant for Information and Service Data Officer for the Marine Corps.
27: So there's a lot to go over, and maybe I'll back us up to maybe the front end of your speech a little bit. And the sensor to share data to decisions is really the route you said you got to perfect.
3: Right.
27: The challenge of doing that is we got plenty of sensors.
3: Yes.
27: Way too much data.
3: Yes.
27: And everybody wants to make a decision.
3: Yes.
27: So how do you kind of get that through line? What, from your perspective as the service data officer, how do you help make that through line connected, integrated, interoperable? So not everyone's making each piece is so different, so non-connected. How do you connect those dots?
3: It's definitely a joint operation, a partnership, right? And I believe, from my perspective, it started the acquisition piece of it. When you acquire these capabilities, you have to make sure that you have access to that data that asset is going to capture and collect, and all the data, not just specific pieces of the data. So being in the room, being a part of that decision making is the first stage of that. And then as we go forward, we have to also change the mindset of our organization and how we view data, how we treat data, how we collect data. The importance of data is always a continuous learning aspect for us. And once we continue to do that, it helps us to strengthen the importance of data as we capture the data, learn how to store the data and utilize the data effectively by having trained individuals, trained SMEs, having the right tools in order to do that, and then in order to then deliver the outcomes that data is going to give.
27: We've been talking about data for so long and this idea of how important it is,
3: yes.
27: Right? I always like to tag back to the moment back in the mid-2000s where, oh, data, that you know, yeah. Data is the new oil, right? How many times do we have to hear that? I'm going to say it because I enjoy saying it because it's still true today. But so how do you connect it with the acquisition? Are you finding that, okay, now you're getting invited, you're getting that seat at the table, you're sitting in when the acquisition planning is happening? We heard some speakers earlier today talk about some potential contract opportunities, some changes. When the Marines do that, are you saying, hey, bring Dr. Crosby in here or your team in there to make sure that they're having the right conversations at the beginning of the process?
3: Right. Innovation is not centralized, right?
27: Right.
3: So we have these organizations that are leaning forward from the release of our AI strategies. We have had organizations that are leading the path. And the Marines, you know, we're the Marines. We're going to say, got it, and we're going to move out. And that has been the mentality. And that's what I've seen. The acquisition community is leaning in. And they are now understanding our capabilities, organization, they're leaning in, and they're understanding.

0: information in seconds. And so that's the importance of what data makes to the decision commanders need to make.
1: You brought up this idea of the federation, right? The things have to be, must federate, integrate architecture across the mix end.
0: Right.
1: What is federation starting to look like? Give me maybe an example or two or something that comes to mind about how data previously was disparate, maybe not disconnected, that today maybe it's a little more federated, the sharing is happening more easily.
0: Yeah, so definitely we aligned data to functional areas within the Marine Corps, and the functional areas had the at the time to own the data that they collected within their domain. And I think understanding with the inception of the Deputy Commandant for Information coming into the, establishing in 2017 and starting to move forward, we're starting to understand that we need to re-engineer how things are done instead of just the same way we used to do things. And I think as the Marines, we are understanding the problem a little bit better, and we're starting to lean in. Things that could not have happened, I would say 3 to 4, maybe 5 years ago, we now have a lot of cooperation, support, and work across the service to do this. We just had our Gen AI Summit, a workshop at Quantico. That's the third iteration that the SDO, the Service Data Officer of the Marine Corps, put together. And we started off in a small room with a couple people, and now we've had over 250 visitors to our summit with over 50 online people as well. So the word is getting out how we do things. We are now getting better relationships across the Marine Corps and out and across the services as well, as we continue to put data first and center and transforming ourselves into an AI first warfighting force.
1: I definitely want to talk about the workshop, and I'll get there in a second. And then the questions are coming in, so thank you for that. We will make sure we get to those questions in a second. I think it's important maybe to try to highlight what's different today. Like, first, how are you defining maybe federation of data?
0: Okay.
1: How are you looking at it from we can create standards, we can do all these things, but how to go from paper really to implementation or operation?
0: And that's again partnership, and we're partnership with organization with the Marine Corps program of records that are responsible for developing what we call the data architecture and data sharing capability for the tactical edge. We're no longer looking at two separate networks like the business and the warfighting edge network. It is one network that we fight on day in and day out. And so as we look at this, and federation is really, it's talking about a fabric, right? More of the fabric mesh concept. What it is, the data, no matter where, it doesn't matter where your data lives, as long as we can connect to your data via API connections to that data source, then we can then create that federated network across the service where we can build our catalogs to understand what type of data we have, the depth to build our data dictionary to understand the data itself, data elements themselves, and be able to then create a centralized, standardized method of pushing and pulling data or data dictionary to understand the data itself, data elements themselves, and be able to then create a centralized, standardized method of pushing and pulling data, which gives us the ability, Vaultus, right? The visibility, the access of the data, the V and the A are extremely important in order to get to the rest of the Federation and Vaultus.
1: I have to admit, I don't think I'd heard Vaultus before as an acronym. Mm-hmm.
0: Okay.
1: So I'm glad you defined it, because I was like, oh, is this a new program? Then I'm like, oh, okay, he's going through it now. So I appreciate that. Let's talk a little bit about the workshop that happened earlier this week. I think you just came from it earlier today or yesterday. Yeah. You mentioned 250 people. The focus was on AI, Gen AI, agentic AI.
0: Right.
1: Like, what's your readout? Like, what was surprising
0: to you? It's to understand and to hear from Marines, first of all, foremost, what are their pain points? What do they need? How are we supporting them? And then how can we better continue to support them? We also want to bridge the gap with having Marines and industry partners in the room. I want industry partners not just to hear it from one individual kind of telling them what the Marine Corps needs, but to hear from the service, the warfighters, the Marines that are out there doing it day to day, to have them in the same room where they can hear those Marines talk about what they're feeling, what they need, what their needs are, and how new capabilities can help them achieve their mission. That's the

0: starting point is having that gap. Bring those individuals together, bring everyone together in one room, and then really kind of have real conversations that we can then capture and that will help inform how we do business moving forward.
1: What surprised you? Anything come to mind off the top? Any big gap that the connection was made to maybe start to fill?
0: I don't think there's anything that surprised me. I think I was more excited about that this is our first foray into doing this. It took us a long time to get here, and the fact that the industry partners trusted us and wanted to be here is, I guess, that's a surprising piece, right? They got up early and they made the journey to Quantico. They had to go through the line and make sure that they have the right clearance. And if they're willing to do that so they can sit in the same room and be next to the Marines and listen to them and be able to showcase what their technologies are as well. I mean, to me, that was impressive. And I love the fact that industry leaned in and showed up such a great support.
2: We have to take a break. Today I'm playing an excerpt of a fireside chat I moderated at the AFSEA Nova Navy IT Day a few months ago. My guest was Colin Crosby, the Deputy Commandant for Information and Service Data Officer for the Marine Corps. I'm Jason Miller, and you're listening to Ask the CIO on Federal News Network.
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8: 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On Thursday's Federal Drive, the U.S. is using missiles to meet real-time demand overseas, but a new report says rebuilding those stockpiles could take years. At the same time, billions are flowing into the system, raising a tougher question. Are we scaling up the right capabilities for the future, or just building more of the same? We'll dig into that dilemma on Thursday's Federal Drive. Tune in at 1500 a.m. and at federalnewsnetwork.com.
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2: Welcome back. You're listening to Ask the CIO on Federal News Network. I'm your host, Jason Miller. Today I'm playing an excerpt of a fireside chat I moderated at the AFSEA Nova Navy IT Day a few months ago. My guest was Colin Crosby, the Deputy Commandant for Information and Service Data Officer for the Marine Corps.
9: So you had this initial couple-day event. You got some feedback, you made some connections. What do you do with the information? Like, what are the next things that the Marine Corps says, okay, we have all this data,
0: right?
9: What do we do with it?
0: Part of this event is also to help grade ourselves from our AI implementation plan that was released last spring. We need to understand how successful we've been, how integrated we are, what we have done with each of those tasks, especially with our task with industry and academia and collaboration and understanding innovation and what are the different things we're doing. And I mean, I can say, well, we're doing great, but getting the right data will allow us to do that. And so part of it is making sure that we set the stage for grading ourselves. We have to grade ourselves or it doesn't really mean anything, all the things that we're doing. The second is we have a specific outcomes that we set for ourselves that we need this workshop to deliver on. And we understand that we need governance in place. We understand that we need to understand what's the right technologies that we need to be focusing on. We understand we need to understand what are the policies that the warfighters need that will help them to achieve their mission. And that's part of this, is to capture as much of these data, see, you know, address the question that we went in, but I'm quite sure that from the workshop we'll get additional questions. They're like, wow, we didn't think about that, but yeah, at least now we get a chance to do that, to capture it.
9: I know the workshop just ended. It's kind of hard to respond so quickly and kind of have a feeling. But walking out of there, would you give you guys a solid B? Are you a C minus? What grade would you give yourselves of how you're doing, kind of implementing the AI, kind of pushing the capabilities forward? Just off the top of your head, we won't hold you to it, right? Hey, no punishment if you fail.
0: I have an amazing team that helps support this, and I'm going to give this whole experience an A.
9: Well, the experience, but how's the Marines doing with AI?
0: We're an A off the bat. We are doing great.
9: All right.
0: We're doing great.
9: Let's talk, because we got a bunch of questions coming in.
0: Okay.
9: So let's take a look at them. There's a lot of questions interested in the Marine Software Factory. How involved are you with the Software Factory? How much interaction do you have with them? You want to talk a little bit about your role? And then the question came back around, any inspiration or lessons from the Navy Forge or Air Force Platform One?
0: We are. I mean, the Software Factory is the one thing about Marines. We are open to everything and anything. We need, and by design, by nature, we do that just because sometimes we start things off, you know, kicking down the door first, and then we have to figure things out as we go on. So, and we love to utilize other people's capabilities if it's already there and we have access to it. So we go across the gambit. The Software Factory is currently evolving. It's doing great work, but it's also evolving. And as we're evolving, we're looking at what are the best breed of capabilities, what are the ATOs that are there that we can have reciprocity on and be able to utilize systems. How can we use the Software Factory to help us to federate, to connect to different environments that we can develop and then go to production without having to invest and build our own? We are open to all of it, and we look at all of it.
9: How often do you meet with the other chief data officers, AI officers from the other services? Obviously, for the Department of Navy, you're probably attached to the hip to a certain extent. But what about Army, Air Force, with DLA and some of the others?
0: Work very closely with all of them, all in the Air Force, of course, Space Force, Army, Navy, and, of course, the Coast Guard. We are part of a group that we kind of keep in touch with. We share information. We try to find out what are they doing that we can adapt, and they look at what are we doing that they can adapt. So we're very close, and we have adopted, and they have adopted from us over the years.
9: Is there anything you would maybe share that you would say, oh, this is something the Air Force was doing or something the Army was doing that we've begged, borrowed, stolen from them? Did anything come to mind off the top? I know I'm putting on the spot.
0: I mean, yes, but we're already in red. Like for the Air Force, they have their AI accelerator at MIT Lincoln Labs, and we participated in that right off the bat.
9: Okay.
0: And they were gracious enough to extend the invitation to us. And over the years, we have sent Marines through that Air Force accelerator. The Army, of course, in Carnegie Mellon, their accelerator. We have a liaison, their Marine liaison, they work very closely with, see what we can adapt from them as well. And so because of our integration with those services and what they're doing, we have created our own AI fellowship within the Marine Corps at the Naval Postgraduate School in Monterey. And so we're taking from the best of the breed. And now we are now, instead of only having two seats or one seat, you know, we're sending eight Marines through AI fellowship per cohort. So we're adopting a lot of great things.
9: And if you go back to that last slide you gave, we put out a forced design.
0: Right.
9: I know that's not necessarily, that forced design structure is not necessarily focused on AI and data, right. But really the way you create that forced design is by getting these eight people through the course. They come back, they train, train the trainer model. That's people maybe don't realize the importance of two seats versus eight is a huge difference. Let me go back to one thing, because you mentioned the AI accelerator, and I think as part of the kind of five key elements of the key initiatives you went through, walk me through what the AI accelerator is today. You mentioned, obviously, the work with the Naval Postgraduate School, but you mentioned it's a pilot. We're looking for rapid development, implementation, go from theory to fielding. What is that looking like today? How are you starting to what ideas are coming through the AI accelerator? What's driving those ideas? Give us a little more background.
0: One of the things, the innovation is huge. And we have a lot of great Marines, smart Marines out there, both uniform Marines and civilian Marines that have some great ideas, especially working within their discipline. And they say, okay, these are some of the things that we think can help improve our operations. And, you know, we allow each of those individuals to then get together and register their idea with their command, because each idea must be command approved in order to come to the AI working group for, you know, to then get captured and decisions made. And there are multiple, many, many different innovative ideas, way too many to list. They're as creative as each of our Marines are. And so we look at each of these ideas, we bring a group together, and decisions are made on which ideas makes the cut, rack and stack, these ideas that are command approved. And then once we have the number of ideas, then we push them through our fellowship program. Now, you know, it's not to say that idea number 10, 11, 12 are not great. You know, we can only take so much at this particular time. And so we're looking, and that's why we look at the AI accelerator as a, you know, of what the Air Force is doing and what the Army is doing. Is this the right format that we can take to be able to at least register all of these ideas and then share some of these ideas? Because some of these ideas may be happening outside the Marine Corps, and then we can kind of tell it that, hey, great idea, but it's already happening here. Let's meet you guys up and see how you can work together. It doesn't have to be part of the fellowship.
9: So someone has an idea, you rack it, stack it.
0: Yes.
9: That person will take that idea and go to the Naval Postgraduate School and work on that idea.
0: Yes.
9: That's the key. Okay.
0: That's the key.
9: I think that's important. Because you also mentioned the digital transformation teams.
0: Yes.
9: Delivering capabilities for the commanders. What's the role from the service data officer perspective in terms of those digital transformation teams? I know as part of the AI implementation plan, you were tasked with set up a potential center of digital transformation.
0: Right.
9: So connect those two things together.
0: Okay. The Center for Digital Transformation, when we're looking at it, and the AI Accelerator as kind of one and one and the same. So we might use those terms interchangeably. But the digital transformation teams, or proof of concept at this point, and we're going through a phase one, just starting phase two, is to stand up these teams to really look at how that digital transformation, how we bring technology into the fight. And so organizations like TUMEF, who was the first to say, hey, we're gonna stand ours up and lean into it, they've done a phenomenal job, and we've seen some great things coming out of that digital transformation team. We have other teams that are out there as well.
2: That's all the time we have for today. You just heard an excerpt of a fireside chat I moderated at the FCA Nova Navy IT Day a few months ago. My guest was Colin Crosby, the Deputy Commandant for Information and Service Data Officer for the Marine Corps. I'm Jason Miller, and you've been listening to Ask the CIO on Federal News Network.
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1: By the early 1930s, unemployment had reached nearly 25%, and millions of families were surviving on emergency relief. Franklin Roosevelt's administration believed the crisis required more than charity, it required work. The Emergency Relief Appropriation Act of 1935 put that idea into law, funding programs built on the belief that a job preserved dignity better than a handout. Through efforts like the Works Progress Administration, the government put more than 8 million Americans to work, building roads, bridges, schools, and parks. Those wages supported local communities, but for millions, this work restored routine, self-respect, and a sense of purpose, while leaving behind infrastructure the nation still depends on today. Terry Girton, Federal News Network.
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6: From ABC News, I'm Brian Clark. The Supreme Court decided one of its several major outstanding cases today. Again, it expanded gun rights. ABC's Devin Dwyer covers the court.
7: The Supreme Court's decision was unanimous, ruling that a long-standing federal ban on guns for unlawful users of any controlled substance is unconstitutional, especially as applied to a Texas man who simply consumed marijuana several times a week and was prosecuted.
6: On social media, President Trump says, "You're welcome," as he touts the deal with Iran that ends the war. But the reception in Washington has been mixed. And Democrats like Senate Minority Leader Chuck Schumer say,
8: "When you look at the 14 points that the administration has agreed to, it looks like Iran has won on just about every one of them."
6: Vice President J.D. Vance will speak to reporters at the White House. ABC's Mary Bruce is there with more on details of the agreement that involved the reopening of the Strait of Hormuz and the 60-day window for the sides to negotiate the future of Iran's nuclear program.
9: Under the deal, Iran and the country of Oman will administer the strait, something that was not the case before the war. The waterway will reopen toll-free, but it's unclear if that will hold when the 60 days runs out. In return for reopening the strait, Iran will see immediate financial relief. For the first time in years, the U.S. lifting restrictions, allowing Iran to freely sell oil.
6: Parts of the Gulf Coast under high flood risk, says ABC meteorologist Ginger Z.
10: It has been a wreck in New Orleans overnight. So much lightning and tornado warnings. Also, rainfall rates more than a half foot per hour. That is so hard to do. The atmosphere is just pouring. And that's why we see a rare high risk level 4 out of 4 in parts of Mississippi, Alabama, Florida Panhandle today. But a significant flood risk that goes all the way up to Atlanta.
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6: In New York City right now, massive crowds celebrating the NBA champion New York Knicks at a large parade up the historic Canyon of Heroes. Defense Secretary Pete Hegseth has criticized NATO allies. He said it's because of how they handled themselves during the U.S. strikes on Iran.
13: These allies, they put America's sons and daughters, our sons and daughters, at risk by denying them the predictable access, basing, and overflight that never should have been in question at all.
6: He says, as a result, the U.S. is going to conduct a six-month review of its force posture in Europe. Home security cameras appear to show an explosion in the sky minutes before a small private jet crashed in Laredo, Texas. Federal investigators are searching for the cause of Tuesday's accident that killed one person and injured five others.
14: A dashboard camera in a car traveling in the opposite direction shows the plane owned by charter company NetJet sliding down the highway, taking out light poles before breaking into at least two pieces. ABC News contributor, retired Colonel Steve Ganyard.
15: The airplane was fully controllable all the way to impact. So the question will be, why were those engines not producing enough thrust?
14: The two pilots and three of the passengers were hospitalized in stable condition. Joshua Bayer, the founder of an Austin company that supports tech startups, was killed. Jim Ryan, ABC News.
6: I'm Brian Clark, ABC News.
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16: 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U.S. Indo-Pacific Command will once again be known as U.S. Pacific Command, less than a decade after the first Trump administration changed the combatant command's title in 2018. The command's boundaries from the waters off the west coast of the United States to the western border of India will not change. The administration is also lobbying to rename the Department of Defense to the Department of War, a move expected to cost tens of millions of dollars at the minimum. The Defense Department said Wednesday a tournament that tests how commercial drones would perform in combat will continue to grow later this summer. Nearly 50 companies each brought 20 drones to the first round of the Pentagon's drone dominance competition, and DOD wants to up that number to 120 drones per company. The drone dominance program is a $1.1 billion effort to send small drones to frontline troops for missions from surveillance to strikes. For more, visit federalnewsnetwork.com. I'm Michelle Sandiford.
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19: Welcome to What's Working in Washington, original thought with a focus on artificial intelligence.
20: And welcome to What's Working in Washington. It's great to have you. I'm Jonathan Haberman. This show is going to highlight some things that I care very much about. The first one is a couple of local leaders who are doing what they can to help our economy move forward. James Barla from Station DC. Station DC is a really interesting new initiative to really jumpstart the entrepreneur community here in town. I'm also going to have Victor Hoskins on our show. Victor is one of the leading lights of economic development in our region, probably more than anyone else responsible for Amazon locating here. He is currently president of Fairfax County Economic Development. He has some very interesting things to say about how the region needs to grow. A new guest, Ed Finn, had an opportunity to speak with him. You're going to enjoy meeting Ed. Ed is very much involved in the interplay between humans, technology, and regulation. And it wouldn't be a What's Working in Washington without an opportunity for me to share some of my thoughts. I'm going to actually make a connection between AI, nuclear weapons, and cloning. Now, if that doesn't give you a reason to stay tuned, I give up. But seriously, if you really want to think about AI and whether or not technology is determinative, it's a surprisingly useful analogy. So let's get ready and let's get going. I'm here with Ed Finn. He is the founding director of the Center for Science and the Imagination at Arizona State and an associate professor in the School for the Future of Innovation, Society, and the School of Arts, Media and Engineering. So I bet you can imagine why I wanted him to be on the show. But then I had an opportunity to read Future Tense, which is a periodical that he is the academic director of, and it was just a no-brainer. You'll find out why now. Ed, it's great to have you here.
1: Thank you so much for having me, Jonathan.
20: Well, I just love Future Tense. Thank you for pointing it out to me. It really gets at what this show is about. Tell me, what are the big themes that your work in university and also Future Tense really, what do you identify now as being the most problematic technology issues in our society?
1: Well, there are things we're familiar with, like AI, climate, the changing relationship we all have with digital technologies on a personal level through social media and phones and screens, all this stuff that is really every day. And that is actually our ambition with Future Tense. Our tagline for it is a citizen's guide to the future. What is our personal or collective relationship to these new technologies? And we're publishing now with Issues in Science and Technology, which is the house magazine of the National Academies of Science, Engineering, and Medicine. And so that's an audience of people in science policy, scientists, and also just members of the public who are thinking about these big questions. How do we tell better stories about the future? How do we make better decisions about these incredible tools that we're developing so we can use them to improve life for everybody?
20: It seems to me, at least I'm very frustrated at the moment, because I feel that right now technologists, a lot of them really don't seem to be too concerned about social policy.
1: It feels like there's a gap. You and I both remember the time before Google, the time before smartphones, the time before Facebook. And I think we've gone through a big social evolution in how we think about technology, because there was a moment when it really did feel like every new development out of Silicon Valley was incredibly exciting. And Google's motto was "Don't be evil." We really thought these companies were out there to make the world a better place. And I'd like to believe that they are, and that I'm sure there are a lot of people working there who are trying to do that, but there's been this gradual shift and maybe a drift from the social good, the social purpose of technology, and the money-making motive, and maybe also a part of this larger growing income inequality that you see. So people in Silicon Valley just are not the people. The people in the room making decisions about these technologies are very different in socioeconomic status, in terms of their personal backgrounds, the things that they know and the things they care about, from the billions of other people on the planet who are all going to have to live with these choices. You know, Facebook now has, or at least it did, have over a billion users. That's really mind-boggling, right? Mm-hmm. That's a big fraction of the total human population.
20: So for me, I find that the fault line around all of this really is the interplay between humans and the value of humans and AI as a technology. How do you balance those two as you think about the future of our world?
1: Well, it's funny. We've done some research on AI, and what comes up again and again is we don't know what AI is. We don't know what artificial intelligence is, and that's because we don't really know what intelligence is. We don't know how to measure it. We don't really know how to describe it, and ultimately, what makes us so anxious about these increasingly capable agentic tools is that it reminds us how little we know about ourselves and how we define it. It pressures that blurry boundary between the human and the non-human, and it makes us feel anxious about our place in the world. So we're building these tools that for the first time observe and mimic us in just the same way that we observe and mimic the world. That's how humans learn. Our brains are so plastic, we can take new things on. And so we're trying to study these tools while they're trying to study us, and we're getting into these weird loops. You know, people get into very strange personal relationships with chatbots, where we don't have the right metaphors, the right narratives to grapple with the world that we've created through these technologies.
0: One of the pieces that I read on Future Tense as I prepared for interview was a piece talking about people preparing for a speech, and they ended up using really interesting AI agent technology. And I thought it did a very good job of identifying the fault line. So the term was used in the story Centaurs. You know, and so talk to me a little bit about that.
1: So I don't remember if this, I think this came from Garry Kasparov, or Garry Kasparov, the chess player, is someone who talks a lot about centaurs. And he's a person who has a really intimate and complicated relationship with intelligent machines, thinking machines, as one of the world's greatest chess masters, who famously lost to IBM's Deep Blue in this highly televised big public chess match in the late 90s. I think it was 1997. And so he's a lot of feelings about that, justifiably. He talks about centaurs and saying, look, his reaction to that after processing this major setback was not to say, screw computers, I don't want to have anything to do with them. He said, no, the best chess players are not machines. The best chess players are humans and machines collaborating together. And that's what a centaur is when the human and the machine work together, and they've done competitions, sort of open competitions, and centaurs are better than the smartest, most advanced chess programs, because that human element is more effective at navigating the complexities of the game. And so the story you're talking about, The Funniest Centaur Alive, plays on that to say, well, what else could we do with these machines? Could you become a better public speaker? Could you become a better stand-up comedian with the help of a machine? And I think in the broadest strokes, that is the kind of question we need to be answering. How do we get better at collaborating with our machines rather than thinking about how to replace humans with machines? Because when you just put the machine in place instead, you are losing a lot of really important context, because machines, they don't know about embodiment. They don't know about personhood. They don't know about personal history. They don't know about empathy. So you need humans in the loop. But if we only focus on the simplest, most corporate, you know, answers, we often wind up in these situations where now we're all talking to, you know, automated chatbots, and whenever you call a customer service line, and it's not better.
0: It's the homogenization of everything, and so for me, I think the hallmark is going to be originality more than anything else. How would you react to that?
1: I agree with that, and originality is complicated because, you know, I think of that old chestnut, I think it's T.S. Eliot, who said, good poets borrow, great poets steal. Originality is always, to a certain extent, constructed, because through decades of education and language and a cultural and social immersion, all of our ideas come from somewhere else. But it's, at the same time, paradoxically, humans can be incredibly original, and people come up with things that nobody has ever seen before. And we are still much better at that than machines are, even the most advanced large language models. And by the way, all of the most advanced AIs are really just chopped up, packaged bits of human creativity and originality that were all, you know, hoovered up into these huge databases, and now they're getting reconstituted, and it looks like a magic trick, but it's actually just millions and millions of people who are, you know, in there inside the machine. And so human originality is really important, but it doesn't come from nowhere. It's not like this bolt of lightning, and it's not true that some people are just more creative. There's some kind of genetic secret or something. I think we all have this capacity to be creative. We all have the capacity to imagine new things, to be deeply original, but it's a practice. It's like a muscle, and you can get better at it. And again, the question should be, instead of the homogenization of everything, and oh, sure, just, you know, instead of being original, just push this button and you'll get some kind of extruded cultural product from the end of the nozzle. How do we support humans in that originality and create space for that? And it's a difficult question, but I think it's a really important question to answer. And we're because again, we don't know really know that much about who we are and what human creativity is like. It's very difficult to come up with processes and create scaffolding for humans and machines to do that effectively together.
20: Well, I think it's going to be something that we're going to be watching very closely. I think it is an important fault line. Most importantly, Ed Finn from the Center for Science and the Imagination at Arizona State, it was great having you. Thanks for joining us today.
1: Thank you. This was fun.

0: My name is Luis Fonsi. A lot of people don't know enough about Alzheimer's and dementias. We've seen it in movies, we all know somebody, but there's a lot of information that people still don't know. I'm personally still learning so much about it. I would say to those people who have loved ones who are going through it, don't be afraid to ask questions. Don't be afraid to get help. Don't be afraid to put it out in the open, because it will be better for them and for their loved ones.
1: Con la certeza que respiro, te amaré.
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10: Stories of how local innovation influences the federal government. Told by the entrepreneurs who make it happen. Search What's Working in Washington

This is something that has really been on my mind the last few months. I feel that when I talk about AI and I talk about its adoption, there's an undercurrent, which is you can't talk about AI and its implications without somehow being anti-progress or anti-technology. And I've said this before and I'll say it again. I'm a technologist. I've got an AI startup. I'm a venture investor. I believe in technology. I use technology. But yet I find myself somewhat, frankly, gobsmacked by the argument that technology must always be free. And over the last couple of weeks, I've tried to drill down on this a little bit, and I've talked with people and engaged with them. And I tend to hear two arguments. The first one is, if we don't get to fully conscious AI or general AI first, the Chinese beat us, it's all over as a country. I hear that a lot, national security. And the second thing I hear a lot is you can't be a capitalist unless you really are willing to accept that technology needs to be unregulated. Well, I think both those arguments are, you know, frankly, there's merit in them, but as is often the case, there's nuance, or maybe in some ways they're both bunk arguments, meaning that they're arguments that are easy to make, but I think in some ways they're hard to defend. So I'm going to use as an example of what I'm getting at two things that you may find are, maybe you'll be surprised by them. So the first one is nuclear weapons. Yeah, I did it. But listen, years ago in my misspent youth, I mean, other people smoked pot. I got into arms control. Shoot me now, I suppose. But I spent a lot of time working and studying arms control. And it's originally why I went over to Europe to study. And it was during the time where Ronald Reagan and Andropov, Premier Andropov, were really fighting about what was the future of Europe, and nuclear weapons were right in the middle of it. Well, nuclear weapons ended up getting regulated by international treaty, the Intermediate Missile Treaty. But then I thought back to Robert Oppenheimer and the Manhattan Project, and I thought about his tension with Edward Teller, who was in love with the hydrogen bomb and thermonuclear explosions, and how ultimately Teller got his way, and we have hydrogen bombs, which have destructive potential that, frankly, if you ever study the blast pattern of a hydronuclear bomb, it thermonuclear bomb, it will blow your mind, forgive the pun. But somehow these things don't get used, right? I mean, they have been used. Somehow they're regulated. Why? Well, I think you know the answer why, because they could kill us all, but maybe it's bigger than that. Maybe it's a belief that they're not ethical. Maybe there's a belief that somehow they're anti-capitalist. I mean, what's more anti-capitalist than blowing up the world? Well, what about cloning? I don't know about you, but I would love it if there were three other Jonathans that could take care of all my chores so I could just relax all day and play the guitar and spend time with friends. So why don't we have widespread cloning? Well, I think you know why, because it's not because the science is aggressive. It's because we place regulatory and ethical constraints on it, because cloning would be an existential threat. So if we look at these two existential threats, and in the case of nuclear weapons, we actually do have free market economy that uses many of the technologies that are used in nuclear deterrence in different ways, like the space program or Tang or aluminum foil. And if we don't have cloning necessarily, we do have a lot of genetic therapies and different things that have come out of the same approach to technology. Why is it that we're okay with those things and those things being regulated, but we're not okay with regulating AI? How is it different? I mean, is it really different? Well, why do we look at the Europeans and deride them for attempting to regulate AI? Why do we celebrate the unconstrained adoption of a technology that many scientists actually put in the same category as this existential threat as nuclear weapons or quantum technology or cloning? Why? Look. I am not going to tell you that the world is going to end tomorrow if we adopt unconstrained AI. I don't think that's the case. But I do think this. I think that this nation was founded on the principle of all
people are created equal. Everybody should have an opportunity to benefit from the society that they live within. I believe that if we don't ask ourselves how we can adopt AI in a way that allows for the continuation of the human in the value chain, if we don't allow for continuation of the human spirit, we may win the war. We may be safer because we have AI before the Chinese. We may end up with a system and a society that adopts AI broadly. But if we don't remember that human originality, the human specialness, the human empathy is ultimately what, frankly, it's what our country was based on. I mean, what is the most obvious example of the entrepreneurial spirit of this country than the fact that it exists? Yet, we're willing to walk away from all that because technology must carry the day. And I'm here to tell you, as a technologist, I don't agree with that any more than I agree that I would like my house to be under a nuclear weapon tomorrow morning.

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0: I'm here with Victor Hoskins. Victor is president and CEO of Fairfax County Economic Development. Victor, we are, as a region, have reached, an amazing and challenging crossroads. What's your assessment and diagnosis of this region right now?
1: Well, you know, there have been a lot of changes in the last, a couple of years in the greater Washington region. But there are some very specific trends that really are opportunities. One is artificial intelligence. People don't know this, but on the East Coast, we have the greatest number of AI openings in the country on the East Coast, east of the Mississippi. West of the Mississippi, of course, is Silicon Valley. And right behind us is New York. So from artificial intelligence, and that's a $15 trillion market by 2030. That's what they're saying. Okay. So we are in that space. Our companies are adopting it. We have these three-letter agencies here that are using it. But as important, our consulting firms, the Booz Allens of the world, the PwCs, they are in there also, pushing forward. And all of that's raising productivity. And it's something that you cannot necessarily see until, a couple of years down the road and you start seeing the revenues of these companies grow. In terms of life sciences, there was a big announcement that AstraZeneca is going to build its state-of-the-art largest investment in Virginia. I mean, that was that's a shocker. I mean, because we have not been known for biotech, but that's something that has been quietly moving forward in our region, not just in Virginia. It's been primarily associated with suburban Maryland, but is now growing throughout the entire region. Quantum computing, quantum technology, period. Quantum materials, quantum science, quantum research, quantum communications. We've been working with IBM, Google, AWS on a quantum conference for the last 4 years. We're going to have the fourth one this year. There are over 1,000 people. I think there were 1,200 last year, 30 countries participating. It is something that we don't talk about enough. And we have so much strength in this area. University of Maryland College Park had the first publicly traded quantum company come out of it, IonQ. And IonQ has really kind of been the bedrock of building that in our region. And then, of course, there's aerospace and space commercialization. We have Blue Origin here. We have Hawkeye 360. We have Trident. They're building satellites. They're launching satellites from Wallops on the Eastern Shore. People don't even know that the Eastern neck of Virginia has a launch pad. And then, of course, next generation computers, data centers. We have no match in the world. We're 5 times Silicon Valley. We're 3 times Singapore in terms of computing power, and we are growing. And so when you have these 5 solid pillars, I don't know how you can have an identity crisis.
0: Well, and yet I think you've identified to me one of the most interesting issues, for example, turn into artificial intelligence. So much of the conversation around AI is being driven by, I would say, Silicon Valley and Silicon Valley's view towards AI. And my impression is that a lot of them look down their nose at our AI industry here or say that we're not innovative. How do you push back against that?
1: I believe that some of this is sort of historic in terms of the strength of this region. We've always kind of been underestimated in terms of our innovation and technology. Most people in the world do not know that the internet was created here. It was created here in the greater Washington region. People don't even know that. But everybody uses it and everybody knows what it's done, but they don't realize that geopositioning. Everybody uses Google Maps. Everybody uses Waze. All of that technology came from here, from this region, from our Army research, from our Navy research. The reality is that we are a bedrock of research and development, but the commercialization on the consumer side is what you see coming out of Silicon Valley a lot. What comes out of here is actually we have careers of purpose. We have people who are mission driven, and it just is not as cool and is not as, I don't know, attractive. It's not the shiny object. But the purpose in our work is so critical because it is defending the world. It is actually preserving our life. It is helping create the next generation of drug therapies and drug development, personalized medicine. So it really matters in that regard. That doesn't discount the value of what they do in Silicon Valley, because the consumer side is we all use. I mean, it's our Amazon, it's our our Google Maps, it's our all the things that we use constantly. But the reality is that they both have a purpose, but ours is in a way sometimes underestimated because it's just not as public. It's just not as clear. I think that's the reality.
0: How much of this do you think is we're being affected by the politics of the moment with the attitude vis-a-vis government workers? And so the industry, us being a big government town, we're sort of getting thrown out. The baby's getting thrown out with the bathwater in some ways.
1: Yeah. Well, I think that we are always affected by what goes on in our elected with our elected officials in Washington, D.C., because of our proximity. Sometimes that's positive. Sometimes that's negative. If you look at the defense and defense contracting, it's been extraordinarily positive for our region. If you look at what's going on right now in terms of, the DOGE process and that whole process, that was very negative for our region. But the reality is, on par, we have extraordinarily well-educated people who I believe will retool, readjust, and move into the next opportunity. And that's really what we've been trying to do, provide them the tools, either at the universities or online or in person, or with connections, to get them to that next opportunity. But yes, surely it's true. We are being thrown out with bathwater in some ways, but I believe in the long run, because that's the way I look at the world, we'll be fine.
0: You're one of the more enthusiastic boosters of this region. I've known you a long time, Victor, and you know, wherever you are in the region, and you've worked in all different parts of the region, you always bring enthusiasm and a sense of purpose. What's your call to action to the other leaders in this town right now?
1: Well, I believe that if we don't come together as a region, if we do not figure out a way to work more closely together, we will be globally non-competitive. And because my organization has offices in Seoul, Korea, Bangalore, Mumbai, in Berlin, Germany, in London, out in California. So we hear what's going on in other markets around the world, and we see our competitors. They are working together as regions, and we're not. We need to do that. So we need to figure out a way to come together more closely. And if we don't, I do believe that we will lose our global competitive position. We have come together around quantum. So we've done that. We have this Quantum World Congress. We go under one banner. We do that, you know, in a very unified way. We also are working on a space conference that we're going to have in November. We do Select USA together as a group. But we need to be working more closely together and figure out how we can compete where we have to and cooperate.

0: to do with our ability to not only have research on the public side, but also on the private side.
1: I love it. Victor Hoskins, President and CEO of Fairfax County Economic Development, is now branding the region. Let's get after it.
0: Thank you, Jonathan.

0: My name is Luis Fonsi. A lot of people don't know enough about Alzheimer's and dementias. We've seen it in movies, we all know somebody, but there's a lot of information that people still don't know. I'm personally still learning so much about it. I would say to those people who have loved ones who are going through it, don't be afraid to ask questions. Don't be afraid to get help. Don't be afraid to put it out in the open, because it will be better for them and for their loved ones.
1: Con la certeza que respiro, te amaré.
0: Resources are available at alz.org and by calling the Alzheimer's Association's 24/7 free hotline at 800-272-3900.
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0: This region has a long history of putting together very interesting community efforts to accelerate innovation. 1776, the Fort, Mach 37, and others. And we have a new one here in town that I'm very, very bullish on. James Barlia. He is the executive director of Station DC. Hey, man, thanks for joining us.
1: Thank you for having me, Jonathan. I appreciate it.
0: I mean, what is Station DC going to do here in town that's going to make a difference to innovation in the region?
1: First and foremost, we want to be a lightning bolt, and we want to inspire people to think a little bit differently, want to make people feel comfortable and confident taking the risks that they're probably thinking about taking, and solving really big, important problems. So I think, the first thing is creating a little bit of a culture acceleration towards like embracing risk, thinking about the future, and embracing frontier innovation. In addition to that, I think if we're successful, like, I'm really looking forward to creating some more economic opportunity, new jobs, new tech jobs locally, hopefully replacing some of the 40,000, jobs that we're expected to lose over the next year or so. In addition to that, just general like economic resilience and diversification, as well as accelerating the pace at which the public sector and private sector work together. Hopefully we can be a unifier and help align problem solvers, bringing together technologists and futurists and investors and policymakers and military leaders and industry executives and academics and philanthropists and like all the wonderful resources and brilliant people that we have in Washington, D.C., bring them together under one roof, allow them to get to know each other, to understand each other, and then to ultimately partner and collaborate to solve problems that are really, really important for Washington, D.C., and for the DMV region locally, and also

0: problems that I think we're uniquely positioned to solve, as well as problems that are important nationally and, you know, to the national interests.
1: I know that you have been around this for a while. You interned many years ago at 1776, and you stuck with innovation. You were with Steve Kaser, Rise of the Rest. How did all those threads tie together and cause you to want to be the executive director of a 13,000 square foot co-working innovation space in downtown D.C.?
0: First of all, I'm from D.C. I actually grew up in like Northwest D.C., so that was probably like the primary factor. I love it here. I care about it here. I want us to reach our full potential. Like, I want the city to prosper and to flourish, and I don't ever want anyone here to ever sell ourselves short. And so, like, I want to be here. That is what that is one of the things that drew me back to D.C. to D.C. and ultimately like to Station D.C. But I think there are three tailwinds. That created the opportunity for Station DC, and then a little bit of like serendipity thrown in on top of that. The first being, so I was at Revolution for the past four and a half years, as you mentioned, with Steve and the rest of the amazing team there, helping build the Rise of the Rest fund strategy. So investing in early stage companies outside San Francisco, New York City, and Boston, and observed pretty quickly that the most forward-looking founders, even at the earliest stage of their company, like it could be an idea stage, we're thinking about Washington, D.C. as a way to create a competitive advantage for themselves. So it could be a trucking software company that's based in the middle of the country that is basically just a person and, you know, an idea and a slide deck. And in our meeting was telling me that, you know, at some point they're going to have to build a presence in Washington, D.C., because D.C. is what really unlocks real scale and distribution for any company in a highly regulated industry. It also can be a barrier, but if done well, it can create a ton of enterprise value. So that's tailwind number one. The problem of that being it's very expensive to actually do that, especially if you're an early stage company. It takes, you know, it could be a several $100,000 investment to do that well, because you have to hire people, you have to get a space, you have to invest time in building relationships, and it's really, really tricky. So founders need access to DC. Second, you know, leg of the stool, second tailwind is I just felt like DC has, we have all these wonderful natural resources. We have a bunch of really ambitious, like, in my opinion, fundamentally optimistic people who are here. They're mission driven. They're thinking about, they want to create a better place, and think that they actually can help shape a future that is better or more positive than it is right now. And that's why they're here. But it felt like we weren't as connected as we needed to be. We weren't as united. We weren't as aligned, both in DC and regionally. I think there's different messaging locally and regionally. We're just like fragmented and siloed, and there's no like physical nexus. There's no like real center of gravity. Or front door for tech and innovation and entrepreneurship. So I recognize that too. And I think a lot of that was actually like driven by frustration and being at Revolution and not investing in like really high quality companies in and around Washington, D.C. And so it was actually like almost self-interested in that I started to pull on the thread of, well, you know, why is this happening? And then the third tailwind is really like from a super macro level, you know, you think about great power competition with China and just the fact that we might be moving from a unipolar to, bipolar or multipolar world. And how is the federal government reacting to that? They're setting national priorities, identifying sectors or industries that are critically important for us over the next 5, 10, 15, 25 years. You know, and that manifests in things like the CHIPS Act, which unlock trillions of dollars of, you know, potential enterprise value. And where does that happen? Like, that all happens in Washington, D.C. So those are kind of three tailwinds that I was tracking, plus being from Washington, D.C., plus being in Washington, D.C. Honestly, I started to get frustrated and just talk about how I think we can solve it with this like weird incubator style thing. Some other folks actually, you know, ended up thinking about it at the same time as me as well. And serendipity happened and we got in touch, and Station D.C. was founded around last July.
1: I'm here with James Barley, who's executive director of Station DC. You know, James, it strikes me that this is a very interesting moment for DC, because this administration, the Trump administration, clearly is more tightly integrated with Silicon Valley entrepreneurs than any administration I'm aware of. But it's also, I think, very much influenced by Silicon Valley. And I think DC technology innovation needs to have a bigger voice in this administration. How do you feel about that?
0: You mean DC locally?
1: Yeah.
0: Should have more of a voice?
1: I think so. Yeah. I'd like to see this. I'd like to see them looking at this innovation community more as a source of innovation than just assuming that all the great innovation happens in the Valley, which I sadly have heard many times over the years as I've worked with the federal government.
0: It's certainly, I mean, it has been the case. And I think the thing is, though, like, innovation is not exclusive to Silicon Valley. Like, it's widely distributed across the country. One of the things that we're doing at Station is we're kind of acting as like the nation's tech hub. So if you look around the country, there are like tech hubs that are specific to specific cities, which is one of the things that we're doing at Station. We're hopefully accelerating the pace at which founders locally can innovate and can solve problems and can scale and can acquire customers and fundraise, et cetera, and really get partnered with mentors, et cetera. And so we're kind of like this launch pad for new business. But at the same time, we're acting as like this landing pad for innovators that are coming to Washington, D.C. And hopefully we can help serve as this landing pad for like frontier innovators in D.C. And we're kind of just like the front door for them to those on the Hill, you know, in the administration, kind of like at the federal level, and do so in a way that's like super cost effective, that is super light operational lift, but feels like very high impact, high value.
1: So it feels to me that there is a big opportunity outside of, within national security, but it's also outside around AI transformation. I'm seeing a lot of that. How does Station DC play into trying to take advantage of the AI transformation that's going on in the federal government now?
0: Yeah, if we're talking AI transformation specifically within the federal government and just like general government modernization, you know, being in Washington, D.C., like information travels very, very fast. You know, something could be said, you know, in the halls of the, you know, the Rayburn building. And like by the end of the hallway, you know, something else gets said. And so just like physical proximity, I think, is a competitive advantage. And being around that hopefully allows those that are solving those problems to capture, to gather some unique insight, and then to be able to like operationalize that unique insight into a thing or into a product to solve a specific problem.
1: Interesting. So really what you're trying to do in a lot of ways is break down barriers that to this point really have made things that should have been easy for folks to understand, lessees understand, because just didn't have visibility in how government was functioning or what the government wanted in the way of innovation.
0: Yeah, I think that's definitely part of it. I think kind of like building this bridge between the Valley ideologically and the Hill.
1: So if I'm listening and I want to get involved in this community or benefit from it, what are some of the attachment points that you're going to be offering as you start to roll out this new approach?
0: Yeah, there's three things that we're really doing. At the core of everything is we're bringing together people to solve these really important problems. We make introductions that matter. We make high value connections consistently, reliably and repeatably. And we at Station DC, we're the side character, you know, the problem solvers and the decision makers are the main characters. We just want to bring people together and stay out of the way. But there's really three primary products and services. So there's our, you know, our physical space, there's events, and then there's education. So on the physical space side of things, we have a 13,000 square foot space in Union Market that we're building out right now. It'll open in August. It is not a traditional co-working space in that it is designed not to feel like a, you know, sterile co-working space, but much more of a lounge or speakeasy or kind of club. You know, we want both policymakers that are wearing, you know, pinstripe suits to feel comfortable meeting with founders that are wearing sweatpants and sweatshirts. So we won't have any dedicated or permanent desks for anyone in our space, but we have three bookable boardrooms. We have three small meeting rooms. We'll have some small call rooms, as well as a lot of general purpose space that is can be kind of configured however we'd like. The second thing that we do is we host events. So, you know, one way that we actually convene and or that we bring together all these people to solve these big problems is we host very purposeful, very intentional events. So that's everything from a 500 person quarterly summit to highlight tech in Washington, D.C., or highlight American innovation, or highlight, you know, what are the demand signals that the government is sending and should be sending to the private sector over the next, you know, 12, 24, 36 months, all the way down to 25 person dinners and then everything in between, 50 person networking receptions, 100 person, call it like next generation job fair events. So, you know, events is kind of the second leg of the stool. And then the third leg of the stool is education. And within education, there are a few different pieces to it. There's kind of like the classes and crash courses and content that we provide. So you can think about that as we have something called Founders Academy, which is if you're an aspiring, you know, founder, tech entrepreneur, and you want to learn about kind of the basics of, you know, what it might take to pull on the thread of your idea, that's for you. We have something called Angel Academy, which is almost like upskilling for, you know, folks that might be accredited investors and are thinking about getting involved in the tech ecosystem, but don't really know how. We have something called Defense Academy, which is providing early stage entrepreneurs the tool resources and tools that they need to make sure that they are well equipped to sell into the DoD. So those are half day or full day or multi-day kind of crash courses. Second leg of the stool is mentorship. So we have a mentorship program that effectively has activated or is activating a deep bench of local talent and tech operators and exited founders and investors, think like folks who have done it before and, you know, want to share some advice and guidance and share their hard-won lessons with earlier stage entrepreneurs and founders. And all of our mentors are making themselves available for at least 2 hours every month. And we've kind of productized a way to like matchmake. And then the third leg of that, the third leg of the education stool is just general like information and intelligence. You know, we're developing a newsletter that'll go out every month, every week that will have kind of like, here's what's happening in tech policy news. Here's why it matters and here's what you can do with it. And our hope is by way of giving people the space, the engineered collisions, and, you know, the actual events and the, you know, the education and information and intelligence they need, they feel supported and confident and comfortable to go do the hard thing and solve the hard problem and do something that's good for the city, the region, the country, the world, and hopefully themselves.
1: Well, I must say, it's an ambitious plan. It's something that the region needs, James, and I very much am looking forward to watching you succeed. It was James Barla, the executive director of Station DC. You should go check him out on the web and follow him closely. James, thanks again for joining us today.
0: Thanks, Jonathan. I appreciate it.

What's Working in Washington is hosted by Jonathan Aberman, produced and edited by Tracy Madigan. Audio mixing, Adrian Wheatenshop. Online producer, Laura Latondress. And the theme music is written and performed by Jonathan Aberman and Larry Aberman. Aberbros, they can be found on Spotify. What's Working in Washington? Original thought with a focus on artificial intelligence.

0: Well, another episode is in the books. I found this one to be particularly important to me. I hope you agree and you enjoyed it. This region needs to focus on the future. It needs a plan. I'm really glad to have an opportunity to talk with James Barla and Victor Hoskins about some of the ways we can make the local economy grow. Ed Finn, what a great guest. So insightful. I'm sure we'll have him on again. And now that we've gotten to the end, I hope you agree that comparing AI to nuclear weapons wasn't a forced comparison, and maybe we all should think a little bit more about what's working in Washington, but also how to work with AI in a way that'll make sense and will truly be American. See you next time.
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8: From ABC News, I'm Michelle Franzen. Reaction is mixed following the memo of understanding between the U.S. and Iran signed by both President Trump and Iranian's president. Vice President J.D. Vance at a briefing calling the preliminary agreement an important win for the region.
9: Iran is weakened, their nuclear program destroyed, their economy in desperate straits. And if they change their behavior, big things are going to happen for Iran and for the world. If they don't, no skin off our backs. Either way, we win.
8: Details on Iran's nuclear ambitions still unclear, with talks set to resume Friday. ABC's Mary Bruce has more.
10: As for the issue at the heart of this conflict, Iran reaffirms that it shall not procure or develop nuclear weapons. Reaffirms because it's the same promise Iran made in the first line of the nuclear deal struck with President Obama. But unlike the Obama deal, this agreement with Trump makes no other nuclear commitments, no plan to dispose of its highly enriched uranium. Instead, the agreement is to continue negotiating.
8: Iran calling the memo a victory. The Supreme Court today issued a decision on whether habitual drug users can legally own a firearm. The case centering on a Texas man and marijuana user who was charged with unlawful possession of a gun. ABC's Devin Dwyer with more.
11: The Supreme Court's decision was unanimous, ruling that a long-standing federal ban on guns for unlawful users of any controlled substance is unconstitutional, especially as applied to a Texas man who simply consumed marijuana several times a week and was prosecuted.
8: In Chicago this hour.
12: Welcome to the Obama
8: A dedication ceremony
12: Center.
8: For the Obama Please Presidential Center getting underway, joining former President Obama and First Lady Michelle Obama, former Presidents Bill Clinton, George W. Bush, and First Ladies. The center opens to the public tomorrow. And in New York City. Tens of thousands of fans turning out to celebrate. The NBA champions, the New York Knicks, cheering along the ticker tape parade, including the Canyon of Heroes. 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
8: Severe flooding risks remain in the south as Tropical Storm Arthur wreaks havoc along the Gulf Coast states. ABC News Chief Meteorologist Ginger Z has more on the string of storms.
14: It has been a wreck in New Orleans overnight. So much lightning and tornado warnings. Also, rainfall rates more than a half foot per hour. That is so hard to do. The atmosphere is just pouring. And that's why we see a rare high risk level 4 out of 4 in parts of Mississippi, Alabama, Florida Panhandle today. But a significant flood risk that goes all the way up to Atlanta.
8: Arthur is the first named storm of the Atlantic hurricane season. The English men's national soccer team opened its 2026 World Cup play with a 4-2 victory over Croatia at Dallas Stadium yesterday. It's what happened, though, before the match that got the attention of police.
15: The Londoner pub in Dallas has become the favorite gathering spot for English fans to watch the matches played in nearby Arlington. Before the Three Lions played Croatia, Dallas police were called when the Brits got too rowdy. The England fans reportedly drank 5,000 beers at the Londoner, draining the taps, tipping over tables, but spending more than $40,000 before they were kicked out. Jim Ryan, ABC News in Dallas-Fort Worth.
8: An ancient tree in Sherwood Forest, which according to legend sheltered Robin Hood, has died. That tree, estimated to be 1,200 years old, but conservationists say it did not die of old age. Instead, they said the tree died likely due to climate change. Michelle Franzen, ABC News.
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16: 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U.S. Indo-Pacific Command will once again be known as U.S. Pacific Command, less than a decade after the first Trump administration changed the combatant command's title in 2018. The command's boundaries from the waters off the west coast of the United States to the western border of India will not change. The administration is also lobbying to rename the Department of Defense to the Department of War, a move expected to cost tens of millions of dollars at the minimum. The Defense Department said Wednesday a tournament that tests how commercial drones would perform in combat will continue to grow later this summer. Nearly 50 companies each brought 20 drones to the first round of the Pentagon's drone dominance competition, and DoD wants to up that number to 120 drones per company. The drone dominance program is a $1.1 billion effort to send small drones to frontline troops for missions from surveillance to strikes. For more, visit federalnewsnetwork.com. I'm Michelle Sandiford.
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21: Welcome and thanks for joining us. My guests today are Kate Gehring, the Associate Commissioner for Debt Servicing and Financial Solutions at the Bureau of the Fiscal Service for the Treasury Department, and Sandeep Dorwala, the President of Enterprise Systems and Solutions at SMX. Thanks both to you for being available for this.
22: Yeah, great to be here. Thank you.
23: Likewise. Thank you.
21: Great to have you. We're talking, of course, about all things ERP modernization. Let's maybe take a half step back. Kate, can you tell me about the ERP platforms over at the Fiscal Service and how they really are kind of this core, this nerve center of the operations there?
23: Sure. So the Department of Treasury was designated by OMB as the Financial Management QSMO, the Quality Service Management Organization. And so that role has a couple different government-wide aspects to it. On the one side, we promulgate FM standards, and these help agencies with FFMIA compliance and ensuring that they're meeting their government-wide federal accounting goals. The other aspect of being a QSMO is that you establish a marketplace. So we have done that, the FM marketplace. It's available on TFX, our website, tfx.treasury.gov. And that is a place where we have vetted providers of core financial systems to make sure that they are compliant with the standards that we promulgate. These solutions are about 80% standard to make sure that they are, that there's government-wide consistency while also allowing that extra 20% for agency-specific needs. So we're really excited because we have a kind of a full marketplace right now. We have representation by Oracle through their Fusion product, SAP with S4HANA, and CGI Momentum. And then we have SMX's their product, which is Elevate, which is a takes Fusion and has kind of a proprietary layer on top of that to provide additional value to agencies.
21: QSMO, one of my favorite acronyms in the federal government. It's hard
23: pronounced
21: to
23: many different ways.
21: Yeah, but that's half the fun, right? Mm-hmm. Sandeep, can you tell me a little bit more about, obviously these are systems that are so core mm-hmm. to operations at any number of organizations. But there is, of course, a time that comes when one system sunsets and then begins the long-term planning about how to switch from the old to the new. Can you speak to some of the considerations that agencies really need to go through as part of that long-term planning?
22: Yeah, absolutely. The long-term is exactly right. That's the way to think about any modernization, right? Especially at the scale that we think about with the amount of transactions that the federal government does and the agencies that have to do those, you really have to do a lot of planning. So I'd say I kind of think of three components of what it takes to really put long-term strategy in place. One is governance, right? You're going to need senior level buy-in. You're going to need a strong champion to work through even administration changes, because these are 10, 20-year modernization efforts at times. So you need a strong governance establishment with the program management office set up, very similar to, you know, what Kate has done with the QSMO. And you need to think about that not only with, you know, as you think about how do you use that PMO to separate current O&M of existing systems that you need to sunset, but then also have a really nice wall to that, thinking about the modernization aspects of it. So that's the other thing to think about is when you put a governance establishment in place, it's not only about, you want to be careful with the money that you spend. Modernization dollars are few and far between, mm-hmm. and you don't want to start leaking modernization dollars to continue O&M of existing systems. So again, governance really helps with that. I think the second thing is, some of these systems have been around for decades, right? And as those years have passed by, some of them have gone through upgrades, you know, or, you know, quarterly updates or annual updates, some haven't. requirements tend to start getting loose. You don't know where they all are. Where is the policy document that governs this existing requirement? What has changed in the existing requirement by law that we've had to implement configurations with? So getting your hands, number two thing, getting your hands around the requirements from a long-term transition planning is looking backwards. What have I done to my system, right? How have I planned for it, and what is modernized? So I really need to establish a strong set of requirements so that when you are ready to modernize, it comes with a locked stage of requirements. The last thing I would say is return on investment. Right. So as we think about modernization planning, it takes funding. It takes commitment to be able to put those dollars in place. A lot of times what I've seen is customers will put a modernization plan from a dollars perspective in place, and they think about licensing, and they think about the system integration costs. That's not all you have to think about, right? When you think about moving to a SaaS platform, like the products that are on the QSMO marketplace, those products come with quarterly releases. How am I going to take the time to make sure I have dollars set aside for my modernization to also take advantage of quarterly releases? How much effort is that going to take? And then there's the last mile, right? The 20% or the 10% of very unique custom agency-specific requirements, they tend to be sometimes the bottleneck, right? And we didn't think through the dollars that are necessary to take those last mile requirements to implementation. So really, when you think about, you know, getting a budget in place, it's really about not just licensing and not just system integration, but really think through that roadmap, that journey until you go fully live.
21: Yeah. Staying with you for a moment longer here, Sandeep, but I think one other key consideration in all of this is that by nature of these systems, they are essential. They are 7 days a week, 365. Mm-hmm. That I think part of the challenge is also, transitioning from one to the next, that these are systems that can't go dark. And so how do agencies manage and navigate that part of the problem, that part of the challenge?
22: Yeah, I think the days of sort of, you know, waterfall development, big bang, go live, as agencies have sort of configured and made these systems work for them for decades, it is really hard to think about just turning off something and turning on something, right? Mm-hmm. So it is about finding the seams. Again, if you have a strong requirements baseline established, you will know what the low-hanging fruit are. How do I turn off a very specific procurement function? How do I migrate that procurement function first? So the timeline and sequencing of when you turn on different functionality is very, very important. And again, it comes back to early planning. Engagement, right, with your functional end users, and then really understanding the dependencies, right? Just because you turn on one function and you think, well, this function is a standalone, you find out as you go through that, oh, it broke that, it broke this, it broke this. So really thinking through what does that dependency framework look like for your requirements, and starting out with something that's easy to attain, right? Once you sort of simplify and prioritize your requirements, because you don't want to go big bang, you want to take your time to do these migrations. And there is a way to do that as long as you plan for it in advance.
21: Mm-hmm. Kate, the concept of the QSMO has been around for a while now. It's been it's transcended administrations. It's something that has been in incubation for quite some time. Can you give me the short history of the QSMO concept, at least as it applies to financial services for the Bureau of the Fiscal Service, and how it's evolved from concept to present day?
23: Sure. I think that prior to even the QSMO, there's always been interest in shared services, in standardization of financial management, because from a transparency perspective, you know, we owe it to the taxpayers to show how money is spent and making sure that we can show the transparency from the whole process. And without consistency across the different agencies, that's not easy to do. So there's always been a big push towards standardization on the FM side, where we've tried a lot of different things. One, there were checklists around what each system had to do. Agencies would give that checklist to their vendor, and then, you know, they would have to deliver that. That didn't always, you know, result in consistent, same consistent results. Then we moved to the shared service model. That forcing all agencies to a shared service provider also did not work. Agencies have different needs. Shared service providers are, they needed capacity to be able to handle that kind of volume. So with the QCML, it really kind of moves more from a, it moves into more of a, an outcome-based model where we are articulating these are the things that the systems for the government need to be able to do. What it does is it allows the providers on the marketplace to achieve those the way they see fit, which also enables agencies to have more options. They can choose the provider that best meets maybe their own business process so that there's competition. And also, we're making sure that there's the best value being driven for the government while still meeting those really core financial management needs.
21: Yeah, I mean, the value proposition, hearing what you're saying there, really falls into several buckets. Reducing some of that complexity, because there is so much complexity to this modernization, and also that baseline vetting, right? Making sure that, you know, these are all, from the options that these agencies have, these are all good options, right? These are all people that are secure, can ensure that the services they're providing are going to be seamless.
23: Right. And in addition to that, it's that initial kind of procurement that you can be secure that it's compliant. But what it also offers, and Sandeep mentioned this, the future releases. This way, agencies are, they are able to adopt government-wide changes through those iterative releases that a provider on the marketplace is required to include. So when we make changes to the financial management standards, the providers have a year to include those changes in their requirements and push them out. Right now, agencies have to devote their own budget, their own IT resources to make any kind of system changes. That all becomes so much easier when you move to a marketplace solution.
21: Yeah, Sandeep, as far as that complexity, minimizing it, making what is inherently a big lift not so difficult. What are the things that agencies can do to simplify things? The marketplace, of course, is one way to do that. But what are some other considerations?
22: Yeah, look, this has always been a challenge, right? Every agency has standard requirements, and every agency has unique requirements. And I think there's a gray line that's happened. It's gotten, I'll say the gray line has gotten wider and wider where the standard and sort of unique get blended over time. So the shared service concept, it's a great one, right? We're doing shared services across the federal government, not just for financial management, we're looking at human resources as well as another example of a marketplace. Shared services allow agencies to sort of standardize at a level that's consistent across the federal government. And that's such an important aspect of moving in the right direction and trying to avoid what ends up happening, which is this constant technical debt that gets built over time because you're like, oh, I really like this requirement. We're really unique. We should really plug and play. We should go off ramp on this one and like build something custom. And then that's what hurts you when you have to go through a modernization effort, a massive modernization effort. It's like you find there's way more of that than you intended, right? So having that standardized agreement on the standardized requirements, which the QCML has already provided for all federal agencies that have sort of signed up to that, right? It really does help alleviate those minor changes that have to happen over time. And quite frankly, industries has these OEMs, right? Whether it's Oracle or Momentum or SAP, have invested billions of dollars into these products, right? So the products, we have to take advantage of those products out of the box as much as possible, still meet the requirements, still meet security requirements and financial requirements from the federal government, but having to adopt those standards and that comes out of the box is really, really key to make sure that minor improvements only are customized, right? And you really are building out of the box.
21: Yeah, it does seem like there is that government-wide push to standardize. While those there may be legitimate unique requirements, making sure that the sprawl of that is handled in such a way. Kate, can you speak to how you have seen the marketplace be a force toward that standardization, making sure that the things that can be standardized are standardized?
23: That's the foundation of the marketplace, is we started with the standards. So before we even brought anyone on, we created that baseline foundation for what every one of these software providers needed to do, so that we are making sure that anyone who adopts that is using, they're speaking the same language, basically. And that has, we're seeing a lot more adoption recently, which is great, because the there's an executive order telling agencies that they need to use it. But as we get more and more adoption, that kind of interoperability between agencies is going to increase. It's also going to decrease the reliance on one specific provider, just because you're used to doing it that way. By kind of leveling the playing field, you're really truly increasing the competition, so that agencies can move from one to another when they need to, or if something better suits their needs, because everybody on the marketplace has this same, you know, framework that they're working off of.
22: I think it also, if I can just add, I think what that does is also challenge the product companies to really, really think about a government's need, right? An agency's need from a shared service perspective. How do I lift the entire set of agencies that are adopting this product? And it challenges those companies to be outcomes-based, right? Mm-hmm. You want to force industry to be outcomes-based, and like, it really challenges industry to step up. It challenges product companies to step up, because they know that there is a level playing field.
23: Yeah. Right, and agencies, from that perspective, agencies don't just want the system that can do the bare minimum. Yeah. They want to see additional value driven, and that's where there is a lot of opportunity.
21: Let's take a pause to take a break. I'm Jory Heckman on the discussion, Modernizing Government ERP, Reducing Risk While Preparing for What's Next, sponsored by CBeyond Data plus SMX on Federal News Network.
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21: Welcome back to the discussion, Modernizing Government ERP, Reducing Risk While Preparing for What's Next, sponsored by CBeyond Data plus SMX on Federal News Network. Kate, picking back up where we left things, let's talk about kind of the varying agency customers that the marketplace serves. A lot of different agencies out there. They certainly don't all look the same, even though there's this push for standardization. But you have to think about large federated agencies that have a lot of different subcomponents. You have to think about, you know, micro agencies that are maybe 100 people, if that. And somehow, you know, there's some solution for all of those agencies and more. Can you speak to the breadth and variety and making sure that the marketplace is something that they can all benefit from?
23: Yeah, so agencies are all coming from different places. As you mentioned, some are consolidated right now, and they are just on an old system. They need to modernize. Some are having to consolidate and modernize. Some are, they're already there. But there's also a lot of different needs that feed into financial management, because we're talking about core financial systems. You have, numerous different feeder systems that tie to an agency's mission. The thing about the marketplace that's great is they are ERPs. So there's different modules that can either address an agency's specific needs, like say manufacturing or loan servicing. But then there's another component of the marketplace that has FM, I call it almost like the adjacent services. So this is where you'll find your integrators, your consultants, it's impressive the breadth of services available on there. So what I would encourage agencies to do is to come meet with the QSMO team and just kind of outline what their basic needs are. because I guarantee they can be met by someone on the marketplace. It may not be just the core provider themselves. It could be some combination, but there are so many different options on there, from data migration, you know, cloud services. So in wherever an agency is, their needs can be met. It just, they need to be able to articulate those. And so we want to make sure that we're working with them early on in the process.
21: Mm-hmm. Sandeep, I wanted to circle back to a point you were making earlier about kind of the balancing act with all of this, that you mentioned you don't want the O&M costs to get out of hand. You don't want that legacy IT to continue to eat into those finite modernization dollars. But at the same time, there are, of course, costs and complications and risks that you got to mitigate with moving to a new system. So with all those things going on, how can agencies kind of understand when it is time to modernize and when they're, you know, throwing good money after the bad with an old system and when it's time to really do that refresh?
22: Yeah, but there's some forcing functions there, right? Executive order is a great forcing function, right? That's a mandate, and you know the Treasury has this stick, right? Fiscal Service has a stick, at least for financial management standardization. There's also product dependent cliffs that you're going to have to face as a system owner. For example, the legacy SAP systems that have been implemented for a long time. SAP as a product company says, we are not going to do any more maintenance on those systems, no more upgrades of those systems after December of 2027, as an example. There's another cliff, right, that you have to face. So there's some sort of forced functions that you have to sort of think about how you want to modernize. I think from a when you're ready, if those weren't in place, it really does come down to how much you're spending, right? How much effort are you putting into incremental improvement for your end users with the technical debt that you've already grown? Are you taking advantage, and you may not be ready to move wholesale into the cloud, for example, or into a SaaS platform, but there are certainly, with the advent of AI and the other products that are on the CUSMA marketplace, there's a lot of seams that you can step your way into outside of, again, these sort of cliffs that are happening that are forced on you. There are other products. One of the things that I remember during, as DOGE affected the entire federal government, an insightful question was asked, right, by Elon Musk and his team, which was, where's my money being spent? It's a simple question. And so you had CFOs of the federal agencies. They don't have not necessarily a single system to tell them that. It was, you know, as Kate mentioned, there's a myriad of spaghetti junction of all these different systems. So it doesn't mean that you have to modernize just to get that answer. But there are products around analytics and insights that you can apply, especially with the advent of AI now, right, that you can apply to your existing mesh of systems to give you that answer. So even without making the full jump, can you make incremental progress so that you can start turning off that O&M spend and that technical debt and provide more value to the end user? So one of our products, CFO Control Tower, Budget and Spend, which is on the marketplace as an additional product, doesn't make you modernize your existing system. What it does, it provides an overlay. It's based on SAP. It provides an overlay onto your existing ERP or web of ERP systems and allows the CFO to answer that question. All right, so there are things that I think a CFO should take into account, or a CXO. It doesn't have to be a CFO. It could be a CHICO, a human capital officer, right? It could be an operations officer. There are lots of different products and tools out there, and the advent of AI has accelerated the ability to get insights into your business.
21: Yeah. Kate, as far as that initial consultation that agencies may have with the CUSMA team when they would like to see what's available for them on the marketplace, what does that conversation look like? Are they showing up with their spaghetti map of their whole network sprawl and saying, help? Like, what does that look like?
23: It can sometimes be, hey, we know we need to modernize our system. What does that look like? But it could also mean, you know, we have a very detailed 5-year plan. We know we're going from this version to the product that's on the marketplace, and we want to make sure that we have our procurement strategy outlined so that it takes advantage of the marketplace in the right way. Run the gamut there. But we're not trying to insert any more kind of bureaucracy into the process. Federal procurement is enough of a headache. We're not trying to make it worse. what we're just trying to do is make sure that agencies are aware of the flexibilities that are available on the marketplace and that they have their strategy structured in a way that provides them the best value and also helps to ensure the outcomes that we're hoping to deliver through the marketplace. So we actually meet with agencies on a regular basis, no matter where they are in the process, just trying to make sure we're keeping abreast of their plans. It also helps us in our discussions with on the supply side to make sure that the vendors are aware of the incoming volume and can help manage their processes as well.
21: Yeah. Sandeep, you mentioned how AI is changing the game here somewhat. Can you unpack that a little bit more, how that's getting more information at people's fingertips on the state of things with the network, to your point earlier?
22: Yeah. I mean, you know, first of all, that's an incentive to modernize, yeah. right? Because these product companies are investing a lot in enabling more insights through AI into the products themselves, right? Both SAP, Oracle, Momentum, all of them have invested and are continuing to invest in the ability for an end user to use their cloud-based products in a way that is seamless, that it's easier, that provides, you know, you don't have to have necessarily the subject matter expertise that you may have had to have 10 years ago to be able to make sense of information. So that's one, right? AI is already getting embedded in these products, and it's an incentive, right? When you think about a modernization strategy, ultimately, the product needs to serve the end user, right? And end user, think about our personal lives, right? AI is everywhere for us in our personal lives, right? Whether we want it or not, hey, here's a recommendation, here's a suggestion, right? So modernizing to a current platform or a current system allows you to incorporate and adopt that AI already built in. The other thing, as I mentioned before, is that if you're not ready to take the leap yet, right? Or if you're still building the business case to get to that transition, or you have a stable, you're not burning technical debt on your current platform, what can you do to advantage your end users with existing capabilities or new capabilities that are entering the marketplace? The one thing that you have to really think through is security, right? So working with the CIOs of the agencies to make sure that with the advent of AI products that are being introduced, that they are FedRAMPed, right? To make sure that there's the checks and the security reasons there. We actually have a fast track process at SMX where we're actually out canvassing companies that are trying to build product or have built products for the commercial users that they want to get into the government space. And we're helping them through our knowledge of the FedRAMP process to actually help them get FedRAMP so that clients and customers across the federal government can access more tools that are already FedRAMPed, as an example. So there's a lot of different AI products and tools that are out there that you don't have to make the leap, right? To get all the way there, but what does the end user need to help speed up the process, to get more accuracy on the process, to get more auditability on the process? AI tools can help with that.
23: I would say it's also another great use case for AI is in the modernization itself, in implementing the data migration. When you're taking all of your, if you choose to take historical data, which can be a big decision, but you're moving that into a new format, new schema, AI is, there's so many use cases out there about how effective that can be.
22: I'll add to that. That's a great note. I mean, the other one is requirements generation, right? A lot of federal agencies have policy that guide how a system has to function, right? Mm-hmm. How a user has to use the system and what they should expect out of it. Those requirements are written down in use cases, and those use cases could have not been kept up with, right? So AI, that's another great use of AI, is not even in the actual modernization, but just collecting your requirements, make sure that they're sound, right? And taking what might take an end user or a group of end users via a focus group or a working group and all the collaboration that has to happen to document a single use case, you have an 80% product using AI.
21: Yeah. Kate, I have to wonder, because the state of technology is evolving so quickly, advances in AI, advances in cloud, a lot of emerging tech really accelerating. Can you speak to how the Bureau of the Fiscal Service is ensuring the latest and greatest is available on the marketplace, just given the speed of everything going on?
23: Well, we do have the requirement that it has to be a SaaS solution to be on the marketplace. But I think one of the things we talked about with creating this marketplace of competition it puts that onus almost on the providers on the marketplace to constantly elevate their own game to make sure that they're bringing that innovation in, because that's going to give them an edge when an agency's looking where to go. But then, of course, as we're looking at the providers, as we're looking at someone who wants to enter the marketplace, we are making sure that they are up to date with all of their cyber requirements, security requirements. We have to make sure that that is a baseline level. We're dealing with federal financial information. They have to be secure. So we follow all the protocols there.
21: Mm-hmm. And you mentioned, by way of example, those customers coming in the door, those agencies, some may have that five-year plan, and mm-hmm. we love those A-plus students who have done their homework. Is that like the typical timeline for ERP modernization? It is something you don't do overnight, right? But what kind of time frame does that even look like?
23: I think it just depends on where you are. If mm-hmm. if you've already consolidated all of your, sub-components, all of your agencies, then it's really more of just understanding what you want to get out of your modernization, and it can be a much faster time frame. When you're looking at, a system that's very old, that's on-prem, that's been customized, that has a million other kind of layers built onto it, it's going to take so much more planning, because you have to be able to unwind all of that to figure out the impacts to moving to a new system. If you don't understand your current environment, then you don't know what you're going to break by moving to a new one. So I would say the bulk of time, right, if an agency is planning, needs to be spent on really understanding their current infrastructure, what their feeder systems are, what their business processes are, because and not to recreate that, but because if you are moving to a new system, you're going to break all of those things, and you need to know that in advance so that you can try to mitigate it.
21: Yeah. Sandeep,

0: buy-in, not only from leadership, but more importantly, from the user community, right? That it is such a hard thing for, change is always difficult, especially when you're talking about changing a system that's operated fine for 20 years, right? And subject matter experts that have grown up in that. So really getting that organizational risk identified early, who are the key components, who are the change champions going to be? So I'd say that's the number two thing. You know, Kate touched on data. AI is dependent on data. SaaS is dependent on data, right? Analytics is dependent on data. So the data risk is really important, right? Really understanding if you have a common nomenclature, common taxonomy built across your various legacy systems is really important to spend time on the data itself and making sure that data quality is part of that risk assessment, right? And then I'd say, finally, the last thing would be around compliance, right? So whether it's fiscal compliance, whether it's FISMA or FedRAMP compliance, right? Compliance, you have to be a compliant system. And so making sure that you have the risks identified and the guardrails identified for where compliance could take you. So technical, organizational, data, and compliance.
1: Yeah, I mean, like so many things, good data hygiene is kind of the starting point, knowing what you've got, where it lives. You know, I guess to throw this out here, there's also, to that point, the idea of like shadow IT, of like the unknowns of like you don't know what you may have an idea of what's out there, but there may be a couple of curveballs as well.
0: I mean, this goes back to really good planning, right? And you're never going to know what you don't know until you start the process. So just like with us, you know, sort of making sure that we have a family budget, right, to live off of, like understanding that there's going to be things that come your way. So making sure you have a reserve, right? So making sure that you identify reserve in your budget, in your strategy, and that you have a governance body and a framework in place so that when those shadow IT, as an example, that's one, right? But there's other things that could come get you. You have a governance a process in place that can quickly adjudicate those, make sure that they're within the reserve that you have in your budget, and move forward.
2: And I think that, you know, where the whole ecosystem is headed right now is really starting to kind of put that pressure on to make the agency community think about that. We're looking at a single HR system, looking at it, you know, moving to a new travel system. There's the potential for a marketplace with acquisition systems in the future. So these are all changes that are going to kind of prompt these kinds of questions. They just all happen to lead to your core financial system. So this evolution that's happening right now is, I think, helping some of this, but these are only small parts of it. There's a lot more that you still need to really think through, especially some of those older systems that are agency specific that, you know, nobody else is using, that you may have been operating alone for decades. So those are where you need to really spend a lot of time understanding what that impact to your core financial system is.
1: All great points. We're going to take a quick break here. I'm Jory Heckman on the discussion, Modernizing Government ERP, Reducing Risk While Preparing for What's Next, sponsored by CBN Data plus SNX on Federal News Network.
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1: Welcome back to the discussion, Modernizing Government ERP, Reducing Risk While Preparing for What's Next, sponsored by CBN Data plus SMX on Federal News Network. Picking up where we left things, Sandeep, it's been remarked upon, I think, multiple times in this conversation that this is very complicated stuff. Mm. So as agencies kind of go about the open heart surgery that is ERP modernization, what are the key elements of a modernization roadmap, being prepared for what lies ahead? And if things don't maybe necessarily go 100% according to plan, how to roll with the

0: hunches, so to speak.
1: Yeah, I'd say it kind of goes back to the risk components that I mentioned earlier. You can really build, it's not just about technology, ultimately, right? So the modernization roadmap is really thinking about the future of your agency and committing to standardization, right? So there's this part of the agency that has to feel like we may have to give up some things. We may have to give up some customized processes in the way to adopt the standardization process and not just adapt, continue to customize or configure. So technology is certainly a part of the roadmap, but to me, it's really about the data, right? How do you make sure that your data is clean, as clean as it can get, right? And like really, really think about the time and effort that it's going to take. That's a huge dependency on success, is making sure that the data you have, one, you have identified the data outside of shadow IT and things that you may not know about, but you've identified the pool of data. You have some consistency on where that data is, how that data is going to move from legacy to modernized platforms, and you have commitment from the end users that they know that their data is going to look different, maybe it's going to tell them something different. You have that commitment. And then organizational change management and communications, we kind of undersell that, right? It's typically not, when you think about developing a budget for a modernization effort, again, I go back to, well, we know how much the licenses cost, right? And we're going to negotiate the heck out of licenses with the OEM, right? We know that there's going to be a system integrator that's involved or a series of system integrators involved, and we kind of have an idea of what that cost estimate is going to be for that. What about the people impact? How are you going to get the buy-in? How are you going to get the commitment? You could spend $1 billion on a modernization. What happens if no one uses it, right? Where's the ROI on that? So really, really thinking about from a roadmap perspective, when do you turn on the change champions, right? Those are the people that are in organizations that are embedded, that really understand existing processes, but they also drive behavior. They drive how others are going to adopt the system, right? So getting to them early, like really thinking through a change management and communications plan. It's not just IT, right? You've got to get the CIO on board. You've got to get the CFO on board from a, when I think about finance, you got to get the CFO on board from a business process perspective. But it really is the people, the end users of the system, your partners that rely on the reports, that rely on the information that's being transacted, really got to spend time to make sure that they're on board and build those into your roadmap.
0: Yeah. Is that roughly the conversation that happens to agencies that walk in the door who are looking to take place in the marketplace?
2: Yeah, usually when they come to us at the early phases, it's still more of a technology question. But making sure that we're, bringing up these kinds of things like a change management plan, governance is so important, because I could not agree more that change management is something you need to think about from day one. If you don't have your stakeholders in there early, you're going to be halfway down a path and you realize nobody's with you. So making sure that you have not only that kind of top level, but really every layer that is touching that system is bought in some way, or at least you're ensuring you have feedback loops with them, is vital to success. I would also, speaking of success, I would add that making sure you have clearly defined goals and success criteria set up so that you can articulate success, you can really measure how your project is going and that you're heading toward the right path.
0: We've spoken a lot about the de-risking and the managing of all of that. I do want to make sure that in this conversation there is a very clear goal at the end, and a pretty big one, going back to the idea of a value proposition. This idea of, going back to what something you were saying, Sandeep, the idea of auditability, about transparency, that agencies on the other side of this can definitively say, how much are we spending on X, and is this delivering on the mission in certain ways? Can you maybe unpack the end state, what that looks like, and what agencies can do then that they currently can't do?
1: I mean, I think that's probably one of the most single biggest benefit of modernizing, right? Because the product companies have invested so much, and there's so much built in from a security, from a duties and roles perspective, right? Making sure that I can't approve my own expense report, right? It's a simple example. or I can't approve the invoice of my company, right? So there's built-in checks that historically may not have been existing in the systems. Well, how were we doing audit before? There's a lot of spreadsheets. There's a lot of manual processes, and it took a gigantic workforce to try to get to be audit compliant. What you're getting in a modernized SaaS platform now is built-in audit checks. It's built-in quality checks, right? Making sure that field-level security is there, making sure that row-level security is there. And those are investments, again, that product companies have made that's going to get you on that glide path, right, to auditability. I think the other thing is just there's this communication, right? What software provides to users is based on what users need. So the audit requirements that are present today in the federal government are going to evolve, and they are going to change. So the communication feedback in the loop, right, where you represent, the federal government represents a huge user group, right, for these products. Just like we talked about competition, right, having a marketplace where there's a standard set of requirements that you have to meet, I think the communication back to industry is really, really critical to help with auditability, is that, hey, our requirements are changing, we're evolving here, what do you think about this? How are we going to see features, right? Especially in SaaS platforms, you get quarterly updates, you get annual updates. Mm-hmm. How are you influencing the feature roadmap that's going into these products around auditability? And you can't get that right now with existing legacy systems, right? They're either not being maintained, there's no more releases coming out, but now you're in the driver's seat. If you adopt SaaS platforms going forward, you're in the driver's seat to be a very large voice to implement future features that are going to support auditability.
2: And I think that ties back nicely too to the emphasis on the end user, because what we do, another role at QSMO, we have product working groups. So we're trying to make sure that we're bringing back to each of the product owners the kind of concerns or pain points that the agency customers are having, so that they actually have that real-time communication to be able to address them, or to, you know, provide guidance on maybe you're not using it the right way. Right. But there's that kind of real-time aspect of things that makes this arrangement, I think, beneficial for both sides. And then again, on the auditability side, the benefit to moving to this to a solution on the marketplace is that it's already gone through this very extensive vetting process. It has to provide these kind of compliant has to provide compliance under federal requirements, so that you know at least day one you are getting everything that you need. Then it becomes a matter of making sure that, you know, the underlying data is right, because the system itself is not going to solve everything, but it will get you further.
0: Yeah, I think that future proofing piece of things can't be overstated, is that the solution that you go with, it's going to evolve and grow with you mm-hmm. as an agency. I think that's a really important thing to unpack as well.
2: Yeah, and I mean, we know that there's requirements are changing every day. There's new payment verification requirements that we just published. These kinds of things are introducing even more transparency and more checks to make sure that we're reducing fraud, we're reducing improper payments. And the beauty of the marketplace is that all of the solutions on there will have that built-in functionality. So we're getting the benefit of government-wide easy adoption without a lot of manual effort on behalf of the agencies to try to really drive broad change.
0: What I think is so great about the marketplace as a case study, as an example of this, is that, of course, there's the executive orders, right? You know, mm-hmm. They're not suggestions. You have to do it. but making it seamless for agencies to carry out the overarching goal of the executive orders, to do this in a way that is seamless, that's secure, of course, but easy for them to implement.
2: I don't want to downplay, though, the fact that a modernization is never an easy lift. There will always be a significant amount of work that goes into it, but we have tried to make the actual procurement of more standardized solutions as easy as possible. And we're here to help agencies achieve those goals.
0: Easier, I guess.
2: We'll qualify it.
0: But Sandeep, I think both of you really hit on the idea of change management being a really core best practice here, empowering those change champions that everyone from the C-suite on down understands why we're doing this, how we're going to do this, and you know who to reach out to if things do go sideways. Mm-hmm. Can you maybe break down like how agencies can effectively empower those change champions?
1: I'll start first with leadership. This can't be overstated, right? Leadership alignment on a modernization initiative is non-negotiable. You will not succeed without leadership alignment, right? Those are the folks, the leaders are the ones that will stick to the guns, right, on like why we're doing this and why it matters and the vision. And as a user of a system, you have to hear that not once, not twice, 10 times. And you have to hear it from all levels of leadership, right? So I'll say even at the top, right, you go to the agency head, has to be bought in, right? Then the business community, right? Whether it's a HR system and having the human resource officer involved, or a finance system having the CFO involved, you know, you have to have that leadership buy-in and engagement early and often. When we think about adoption, not every user engages with the system the same way. So really thinking about tailoring how you present the modernization and what the impact is to the end user, it's not a standardized, here's the 10 slides that you're going to need to know how to use this system. Really take time, right? Really understand the user's perspective on developing tailored approaches to make sure that they're along for the ride, that they're bought in. Get their input, right? They're the ones that end up having to use this system. So again, I'll kind of reiterate, right? All this takes time, energy, and resources. So you've got to think about that when you're developing your funding plan, right, for the modernization. Have to have change management and communication, not just training products, you know, not just town halls, right, where you're demoing the system, but really catered, tailored versions of that with leadership buy-in along the way.
2: I would add too, along the lines of tailoring that communication, really make sure that you're explaining the value of this modernization to that specific user group. Because just saying we're doing this because we have to doesn't really engender a lot of excitement and buy-in toward a major effort. I also think it's important to think about bringing them in as you're selecting the system. So not just doing the demos, but include in your evaluation usability. Bring in the people who are day-to-day in the system and get their input into that, because they're the ones, again, that are using it day in and day out. You want to make sure it's meeting their needs. It doesn't have to be the only factor, but it's a good factor to consider. And it also makes them feel like they are contributing to this overall big goal.
1: Yeah, and I'll just say, Kate, I want to commend Fiscal Service, right? When you have brought on new products to the marketplace, it's not that the demo or the demonstration is to two people in Fiscal Services.
2: Nope.
1: It's 100 people, right, that represent agencies, not mm-hmm. only a wide breadth of agencies, but a wide layer of users in that agency, the leadership, and just to your point, right, to the users, because that is as early as you're going to get, right? Hey, here's the options that you get to choose from if mm-hmm. you participate in the marketplace. We want you to have a voice. We want you to have visibility into the products that we're trying to get onto the marketplace, and we want to have your commitment. And you can't do it early enough, right? Yeah. And that's the earliest point, and you've done it really well.
2: Thank you.
0: Well, this has been a great conversation. Thanks to both of you for your insights.
1: Yeah. Thank you, Jory.
2: Thank you for having us.
0: Thanks again to today's guests, Kate Gehring, the Associate Commissioner for Debt Servicing and Financial Solutions at the Bureau of the Fiscal Service for the Treasury Department, and Sandeep Dorawala, the President of Enterprise Systems and Solutions at SMX. I'm Jory Heckman, and you're listening to Federal News Network. 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
8: From ABC News, I'm Michelle Franzen. The Trump administration defending the memo of understanding between the U.S. and Iran. President Trump vowing that those talks will result in Iran not developing or acquiring a nuclear weapon. The deal also allows for some $300 billion of Iranian funds to be unfrozen if Iran keeps to the deal. Vice President J.D. Vance at a briefing today pushing back on criticism, saying that it gives Iran a chance to rebuild its nuclear program.
9: We're talking about billions and billions of nuclear infrastructure that the United States destroyed. In order for them to rebuild that program, they would have to get a lot of money. And we have them in an economic chokehold right now that we're not going to release until they fundamentally change their behavior.
8: ABC News contributor and former Defense Department official Mick Mulroy says the deal appears to favor Iran right now, especially the reopening of the Strait of Hormuz, where Iran may eventually charge fees for ship passage.
10: This is a totalitarian regime. They spend money on what they want to spend money for. We, I think, rightfully touted that we degraded their ballistic missile capacity and the capacity to manufacture those missiles substantially. They can spend a lot of this money to reconstitute that missile arsenal, and that was considered to be the protector of their nuclear program.
8: The Supreme Court today ruling a Texas man who admitted to using marijuana and was charged with unlawful possession of a gun was unconstitutional. The High Court also says the decision does not limit the government's power to take guns away from drug users. The risk of flooding continuing in Gulf states as Tropical Storm Arthur moves through, and another line of storms in the Midwest leaving a path of destruction in central Illinois. ABC's Ginger Z has more.
11: Widespread damage devastating the village of Blue Mound. The powerful twister crushing silos, pieces of wood impaling homes, downing power lines, debris scattered everywhere. 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
8: In Lower Manhattan this hour, a parade for the ages, celebrating the New York Knicks NBA championship win. It has been 53 years since the Knicks held the title. Crowds turning out early for the ticker tape parade, where security was tight. ABC's Aaron Katursky along the parade route as people trying to get a spot to cheer on their favorite players.
15: The vibe down here is simply joyous. Nobody wants to miss this. We saw crowds of people crammed into the subway, streaming across on foot along the Brooklyn Bridge. Nobody wants to miss a celebration of these New York Knicks.
8: The head of Apple warning purchasing their products could soon be taking a bigger bite out of your wallet. ABC's Sophie Flay has more.
16: CEO Tim Cook says customers should expect price hikes, telling the Wall Street Journal they're unavoidable. Cook did not say when the increases will take place or on which products they'll affect, but he did tell the Journal the upcoming price hikes are being caused by an ongoing shortage of memory and storage chips.
17: ABC's Sophie Flay in Chicago this hour. The dedication ceremony underway for the Obama Presidential Center. That center opens to the public tomorrow. An ancient tree in Sherwood Forest, which according to legend sheltered Robin Hood, has died. That tree estimated to be 1,200 years old. Conservationists say it could have been climate change and the number of tourists visiting. Michelle Franzen, ABC News.
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18: 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U.S. Indo-Pacific Command will once again be known as U.S. Pacific Command, less than a decade after the first Trump administration changed the combatant command's title in 2018. The command's boundaries from the waters off the west coast of the United States to the western border of India will not change. The administration is also lobbying to rename the Department of Defense to the Department of War, a move expected to cost tens of millions of dollars at the minimum. The Defense Department said Wednesday a tournament that tests how commercial drones would perform in combat will continue to grow later this summer. Nearly 50 companies each brought 20 drones to the first round of the Pentagon's drone dominance competition, and DoD wants to up that number to 120 drones per company. The drone dominance program is a $1.1 billion effort to send small drones to frontline troops for missions from surveillance to strikes. For more, visit federalnewsnetwork.com. I'm Michelle Sandiford.
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21: Welcome to What's Working in Washington, original thought with a focus on artificial intelligence.
22: And welcome to What's Working in Washington. It's great to have you. I'm Jonathan Aberman. This show is going to highlight some things that I care very much about. The first one is a couple of local leaders who are doing what they can to help our economy move forward. James Barla from Station DC. Station DC is a really interesting new initiative to really jumpstart the entrepreneur community here in town. I'm also going to have Victor Hoskins on our show. Victor is one of the leading lights of economic development in our region, probably more than anyone else responsible for Amazon locating here. He is currently the president of Fairfax County Economic Development. He has some very interesting things to say about how the region needs to grow. A new guest, Ed Finn, had an opportunity to speak with him. You're going to enjoy meeting Ed. Ed is very much involved in the interplay between humans, technology, and regulation. And it wouldn't be a What's Working in Washington without an opportunity for me to share some of my thoughts. I'm going to actually make a connection between AI, nuclear weapons, and cloning. Now, if that doesn't give you a reason to stay tuned, I give up. But seriously, if you really want to think about AI and whether or not technology is determinative, it's a surprisingly useful analogy. So let's get ready and let's get going. I'm here with Ed Finn. He is the founding director of the Center for Science and the Imagination at Arizona State and an associate professor in the School for the Future of Innovation, Society, and the School of Arts, Media and Engineering. So I bet you can imagine why I wanted him to be on the show. But then I had an opportunity to read Future Tense, which is a periodical that he is the academic director of. And it was just a no-brainer. You'll find out why now. Ed, it's great to have you here.
23: Thank you so much for having me, Jonathan.
22: Well, I just love future tense. Thank you for pointing it out to me. It really gets at what this show is about. Tell me, what are the big themes that your work in university and also future tense really, what do you identify now as being the most problematic technology issues in our society?
0: Well, there are things we're familiar with, like AI, climate, the changing relationship we all have with digital technologies on a personal level through social media and phones and screens, all this stuff that is really every day. And that is actually our ambition with Future Tense. Our tagline for it is a citizen's guide to the future. What is our personal or collective relationship to these new technologies? And we're publishing now with Issues in Science and Technology, which is the house magazine of the National Academies of Science, Engineering, and Medicine. And so that's an audience of people in science policy, scientists, and also just members of the public who are thinking about these big questions. How do we tell better stories about the future? How do we make better decisions about these incredible tools that we're developing so we can use them to improve life for everybody?
22: It seems to me, at least I'm very frustrated at the moment, because I feel that right now technologists, a lot of them really don't seem to be too concerned about social policy.
0: It feels like there's a gap. I think you and I both remember the time before Google, the time before smartphones, the time before Facebook. And I think we've gone through a big social evolution in how we think about technology, because there was a moment when it really did feel like every new development out of Silicon Valley was incredibly exciting. And Google's motto was "Don't be evil." We really thought these companies were out there to make the world a better place. And I'd like to believe that they are, and that I'm sure there are a lot of people working there who are trying to do that. But there's been this gradual shift and maybe a drift from the social good, the social purpose of technology, and the money-making motive, and maybe also a part of this larger growing income inequality that you see. So people in Silicon Valley just are not the people. The people in the room making decisions about these technologies are very different in socioeconomic status, in terms of their personal backgrounds, the things that they know and the things they care about, from the billions of other people on the planet who are all going to have to live with these choices. You know, Facebook now has, or at least it did, have over a billion users. That's really mind-boggling, right? Mm. That's a big fraction of the total human population.
22: So for me, I find that the fault line around all of this really is the interplay between humans and the value of humans and AI as a technology. How do you balance those two as you think about the future of our world?
0: Well, it's funny. We've done some research on AI, and what comes up again and again is we don't know what AI is. We don't know what artificial intelligence is, and that's because we don't really know what intelligence is. We don't know how to measure it. We don't really know how to describe it, and ultimately, what makes us so anxious about these increasingly capable agentic tools is that it reminds us how little we know about ourselves and how we define it. It pressures that blurry boundary between the human and the non-human, and it makes us feel anxious about our place in the world. So we're building these tools that for the first time observe and mimic us in just the same way that we observe and mimic the world. That's how humans learn. Our brains are so plastic, we can take new things on. And so we're trying to study these tools while they're trying to study us, and we're getting into these weird loops. You know, people get into very strange personal relationships with chatbots, where we don't have the right metaphors, the right narratives to grapple with the world that we've created through these technologies.
22: One of the pieces that I read on Future Tense as I prepared for interview was a piece talking about people preparing for a speech, and they ended up using really interesting AI agent technology. And I thought it did a very good job of identifying the fault line. So the term was used in the story Centaurs. You know, and so talk to me a little bit about that.
0: So I don't remember if this, I think this came from Garry Kasparov, or Garry Kasparov, the chess player, is someone who talks a lot about centaurs. And he's a person who has a really intimate and complicated relationship with intelligent machines, thinking machines, as one of the world's greatest chess masters, who famously lost to IBM's Deep Blue in this highly televised big public chess match in the late 90s. I think it was 1997. And so he has a lot of feelings about that, justifiably. And he talks about Centaurus and saying, look, his reaction to that after processing this major setback was not to say, screw computers, I don't want to have anything to do with them. He said, no, the best chess players are not machines. The best chess players are humans and machines collaborating together. And that's what a centaur is when the human and the machine work together, and they've done competitions, sort of open competitions, and centaurs are better than the smartest, most advanced chess programs because that human element is more effective at navigating the complexities of the game. And so the story you're talking about, The Funniest Centaur Alive, plays on that to say, well, what else could we do with these machines? Could you become a better public speaker? Could you become a better stand-up comedian with the help of a machine? And I think in the broadest strokes, that is the kind of question we need to be answering. How do we get better at collaborating with our machines rather than thinking about how to replace humans with machines? Because when you just put the machine in place instead, you are losing a lot of really important context, because machines, they don't know about embodiment. They don't know about personhood. They don't know about personal history. They don't know about empathy. So you need humans in the loop. But if we only focus on the simplest, most corporate, you know, answers, we often wind up in these situations where now we're all talking to, you know, automated chatbots, and whenever you call a customer service line, and it's not better.
1: It's the homogenization of everything, and so for me, I think the hallmark is going to be originality more than anything mm-hmm. else. How would you react to that?
0: I agree with that, and originality is complicated because, you know, I think of that old chestnut, I think it's T.S. Eliot, who said, good poets borrow, great poets steal. Originality is always, to a certain extent, constructed, because through decades of education and language and a cultural and social immersion, all of our ideas come from somewhere else. But it's, at the same time, paradoxically, humans can be incredibly original, and people come up with things that nobody has ever seen before. And we are still much better at that than machines are, even the most advanced large language models. And by the way, all of the most advanced AIs are really just chopped up, packaged bits of human creativity and originality that were all, you know, hoovered up into these huge databases, and now they're getting reconstituted, and it looks like a magic trick, but it's actually just millions and millions of people who are, you know, in there inside the machine. And so human originality is really important, but it doesn't come from nowhere. It's not like this bolt of lightning, and it's not true that some people are just more creative. There's some kind of genetic secret or something. I think we all have this capacity to be creative. We all have the capacity to imagine new things, to be deeply original, but it's a practice. It's like a muscle, and you can get better at it. And again, the question should be, instead of the homogenization of everything, and oh, sure, just, you know, instead of being original, just push this button and you'll get some kind of extruded cultural product from the end of the nozzle. How do we support humans in that originality and create space for that? And it's a difficult question, but I think it's a really important question to answer. And we don't know that much about who we are and what human creativity is like. It's very difficult to come up with processes and create scaffolding for humans and machines to do that effectively together.
1: Well, I think it's going to be something that we're going to be watching very closely. I think it is an important fault line. Most importantly, Ed Finn from the Center for Science and the Imagination at Arizona State, it was great having you. Thanks for joining us today.
0: Thank you. This was fun.

the weather app for everyone. This is Soundbites, and I'm Alan Davidson. So a question. When 0 degrees not zero? Why, when it's 32 degrees Fahrenheit, of course. And what confusion that difference can trigger. 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

0: My name is Luis Fonsi. 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We've seen it in movies, we all know somebody, but there's a lot of information that people still don't know. 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Don't be afraid to get help. Don't be afraid to put it out in the open, because it will be better for them and for their loved ones.
1: Con la certeza que respiro, te amaré.
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This is something that has really been on my mind the last few months. I feel that when I talk about AI and I talk about its adoption, there's an undercurrent, which is you can't talk about AI and its implications without somehow being anti-progress or anti-technology. And I've said this before, and I'll say it again. I'm a technologist. I've got an AI startup. I'm a venture investor. I believe in technology. I use technology. But yet, I find myself somewhat, frankly, gobsmacked by the argument that technology must always be free. And over the last couple of weeks, I've tried to drill down this a little bit, and I've talked with people and engaged with them. And I tend to hear two arguments. The first one is, if we don't get to fully conscious AI or general AI first, the Chinese beat us, it's all over as a country. I hear that a lot, national security. And the second thing I hear a lot is you can't be a capitalist unless you really are willing to accept that technology needs to be unregulated. Well, I think both those arguments are, you know, frankly, there's merit in them, but as is often the case, there's nuance, or maybe in some ways they're both bunk arguments, meaning that they're arguments that are easy to make, but I think in some ways they're hard to defend. So I'm going to use as an example of what I'm getting at two things that you may find are, maybe you'll be surprised by them. So the first one is nuclear weapons. Yeah, I did it. But listen, years ago in my misspent youth, I mean, other people smoked pot. I got into arms control. Shoot me now, I suppose. But I spent a lot of time working and studying arms control. And it's originally why I went over to Europe to study. And it was during the time where Ronald Reagan and Andropov, Premier Andropov, were really fighting about what was the future of Europe, and nuclear weapons were right in the middle of it. Well, nuclear weapons ended up getting regulated by an international treaty, the Intermediate Missile Treaty. But then I thought back to Robert Oppenheimer and the Manhattan Project, and I thought about his tension with Edward Teller, who was in love with the hydrogen bomb and thermonuclear explosions, and how ultimately Teller got his way, and we have hydrogen bombs, which have destructive potential that, frankly, if you ever study the blast pattern of a hydronuclear bomb, thermonuclear bomb, it will blow your mind, forgive the pun. But somehow these things don't get used, right? I mean, they have been used. Somehow they're regulated. Why? Well, I think you know the answer why, because they could kill us all, but maybe it's bigger than that. Maybe it's a belief that they're not ethical. Maybe there's a belief that somehow they're anti-capitalist. I mean, what's more anti-capitalist than blowing up the world? Well, what about cloning? I don't know about you, but I would love it if there were three other Jonathans that could take care of all my chores so I could just relax all day and play the guitar and spend time with friends. So why don't we have widespread cloning? Well, I think you know why. Because it's not because the science is aggressive. It's because we place regulatory and ethical constraints on it, because cloning would be an existential threat. So if we look at these two existential threats, and in the case of nuclear weapons, we actually do have free market economy that uses many of the technologies that are used in nuclear deterrence in different ways, like the space program or Tang or aluminum foil. And if we don't have cloning necessarily, we do have a lot of genetic therapies and different things that have come out of the same approach to technology. Why is it that we're okay with those things and those things being regulated, but we're not okay with regulating AI? How is it different? I mean, is it really different? Well, why do we look at the Europeans and deride them for attempting to regulate AI? Why do we celebrate the unconstrained adoption of a technology that many scientists actually put in the same category of existential threat as nuclear weapons or quantum technology or cloning? Why? Look. I am not going to tell you that the world is going to end tomorrow if we adopt unconstrained AI. I don't think that's the case. But I do think this. I think that this nation was founded on the principle of all
people are created equal. Everybody should have an opportunity to benefit from the society that they live within. I believe that if we don't ask ourselves how we can adopt AI in a way that allows for the continuation of the human in the value chain, if we don't allow for continuation of the human spirit, we may win the war. We may be safer because we have AI before the Chinese. We may end up with a system and a society that adopts AI broadly. But if we don't remember that human originality, that human specialness, the human empathy is ultimately what, frankly, it's what our country was based on. I mean, what is the most obvious example of the entrepreneurial spirit of this country than the fact that it exists? Yet, we're willing to walk away from all that because technology must carry the day. And I'm here to tell you, as a technologist, I don't agree with that any more than I agree that I would like my house to be under nuclear weapon tomorrow morning.

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0: I'm here with Victor Hoskins. Victor is president and CEO of Fairfax County Economic Development. Victor, we are, as a region, have reached, an amazing and challenging crossroads. What's your assessment and diagnosis of this region right now?
1: Well, you know, there have been a lot of changes in the last, a couple of years in the greater Washington region. But there are some very specific trends that really are opportunities. One is artificial intelligence. People don't know this, but on the East Coast, we have the greatest number of AI openings in the country on the East Coast, east of the Mississippi. West of the Mississippi, of course, is Silicon Valley. And right behind us is New York. So from artificial intelligence, and that's a $15 trillion market by 2030. That's what they're saying. Okay. So we are in that space. Our companies are adopting it. We have these three-letter agencies here that are using it. But as important, our consulting firms, the Booz Allens of the world, the PwCs, they are in there also, pushing forward. And all of that's raising productivity. And it's something that you cannot necessarily see until, a couple of years down the road and you start seeing the revenues of these companies grow. In terms of life sciences, there was a big announcement that AstraZeneca is going to build its state-of-the-art largest investment in Virginia. I mean, that's a shocker. I mean, because we have not been known for biotech, but that's something that has been quietly moving forward in our region, not just in Virginia. It's been primarily associated with suburban Maryland, but is now growing throughout the entire region. Quantum computing, quantum technology, period. Quantum materials, quantum science, quantum research, quantum communications. We've been working with IBM, Google, AWS on a quantum conference for the last 4 years. We're going to have the fourth one this year. There are over 1,000 people. I think there were 1,200 last year, 30 countries participating. It is something that we don't talk about enough. And it is like we have so much strength in this area. University of Maryland College Park had the first publicly traded quantum company come out of it, IonQ. And IonQ has really kind of been the bedrock of building that in our region. And then, of course, there's aerospace and space commercialization. We have Blue Origin here. We have Hawkeye 360. We have Trident. They're building satellites. They're launching satellites from Wallops on the Eastern Shore. People don't even know that the Eastern Neck of Virginia has a launch pad. And then, of course, next generation computers, data centers. We have no match in the world. We're 5 times Silicon Valley. We're 3 times Singapore in terms of computing power, and we are growing. And so when you have these 5 solid pillars, I don't know how you can have an identity crisis.
0: Well, and yet I think you've identified to me one of the most interesting issues, for example, turning to artificial intelligence. So much of the conversation around AI is being driven by, I would say, Silicon Valley and Silicon Valley's view towards AI. And my impression is that a lot of them look down their nose at our AI industry here or say that we're not innovative. How do you push back against that?
1: I believe that some of this is sort of like historic in terms of like the strength of this region. We've always kind of been underestimated in terms of our innovation and technology. Most people in the world do not know that the internet was created here. It was created here in the greater Washington region. People don't even know that. But everybody uses it and everybody knows what it's done, but they don't realize that geopositioning. Everybody uses Google Maps. Everybody uses Waze. All of that technology came from here, from this region, from our Army research, from our Navy research. The reality is that we are a bedrock of research and development, but the commercialization on the consumer side is what you see coming out of Silicon Valley a lot. What comes out of here is actually we have careers of purpose. We have people who are mission driven, and it just is not as cool and is not as, I don't know, attractive. It's not the shiny object. But the purpose in our work is so critical because it is defending the world. It is actually preserving our life. It is helping create the next generation of drug therapies and drug development, personalized medicine. So it really matters in that regard. That doesn't discount the value of what they do in Silicon Valley, because the consumer side is we all use. I mean, it's our Amazon, it's our Google Maps, all the things that we use constantly. But the reality is that they both have a purpose, but ours is in a way sometimes underestimated because it's just not as public. It's just not as clear. I think that's the reality.
0: How much of this do you think is we're being affected by the politics of the moment with the attitude vis-a-vis government workers? And so the industry, us being a big government town, we're sort of getting thrown out. The baby's getting thrown out with the bathwater in some ways.
1: Yeah. Well, I think that we are always affected by what goes on in our elected with our elected officials in Washington, D.C., because of our proximity. Sometimes that's positive. Sometimes that's negative. If you look at the defense and defense contracting, it's been extraordinarily positive for our region. If you look at what's going on right now in terms of, the DOGE process and that whole process, that was very negative for our region. But the reality is, on par, we have extraordinarily well-educated people who I believe will retool, readjust, and move into the next opportunity. And that's really what we've been trying to do, provide them the tools, either at the universities or online or in person, or with connections, to get them to that next opportunity. But yes, surely it's true. We are being thrown out with bathwater in some ways, but I believe in the long run, because that's the way I look at the world, we'll be fine.
0: You're one of the more enthusiastic boosters of this region. I've known you a long time, Victor, and you know, wherever you are in the region, and you've worked in all different parts of the region, you always bring enthusiasm and a sense of purpose. What's your call to action to the other leaders in this town right now?
1: Well, I believe that if we don't come together as a region, if we do not figure out a way to work more closely together, we will be globally non-competitive. And because my organization has offices in Seoul, Korea, Bangalore, Mumbai, in Berlin, Germany, in London, out in California. So we hear what's going on in other markets around the world, and we see our competitors. They are working together as regions, and we're not. We need to do that. So we need to figure out a way to come together more closely. And if we don't, I do believe that we will lose our global competitive position. We have come together around quantum. So we've done that. We have this Quantum World Congress. We go under one banner. We do that, you know, in a very unified way. We also are working on a space conference that we're going to have in November. We do Select USA together as a group. But we need to be working more closely together and figure out how we can compete where we have to and cooperate where we need to. Because the reality is, if we don't work as a region, all these assets become less valuable because they're competing against one another.
0: Last question. Give me the short brand identification for this region if you were king.
1: If I were king, we have the talent for the future, and we are creating the careers of the future. So those two things are really tied to our reality. It has to do with our educational attainment. It has to do with our ability to not only have research on the public side, but also on the private side.
0: I love it. Victor Hoskins, President and CEO of Fairfax County Economic Development. He is now brand of the region. Let's get after it.
1: Thank you, Jonathan.

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1: 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Hey, Steve, it's me, Future Steve. 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
4: 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On Friday's Federal Drive, as agencies look ahead, the real challenge is building a workforce that's ready to do the job on day one. 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

0: this region has a long history of putting together very interesting community efforts to accelerate innovation. 1776, the Fort, Mach 37, and others. And we have a new one here in town that I'm very, very bullish on. James Barlia. He is the executive director of Station DC. Hey, man, thanks for joining us.
1: Thank you for having me, Jonathan. I appreciate it.
0: I mean, what is Station DC going to do here in town that's going to make a difference to innovation in the region?
1: First and foremost, we want to be a lightning bolt, and we want to inspire people to think a little bit differently, want to make people feel comfortable and confident taking the risks that they're probably thinking about taking, and solving really big, important problems. So I think, the first thing is creating a little bit of a culture acceleration towards like embracing risk, thinking about the future, and embracing frontier innovation. In addition to that, I think if we're successful, like, I'm really looking forward to creating some more economic opportunity, new jobs, new tech jobs locally, hopefully replacing some of the 40,000, jobs that we're expected to lose over the next year or so. In addition to that, just general like economic resilience and diversification, as well as accelerating the pace at which the public sector and private sector work together. Hopefully we can be a unifier and help align problem solvers, bringing together technologists and futurists and investors and policymakers and military leaders and industry executives and academics and philanthropists and like all the wonderful resources and brilliant people that we have in Washington, D.C., bring them together under one roof, allow them to get to know each other, to understand each other, and then to ultimately partner and collaborate to solve problems that are really, really important for Washington, D.C., and for the DMV region locally, and also problems that I think we're uniquely positioned to solve, as well as problems that are important nationally and, to the national interests.
0: I know that you have been around this for a while. You interned many years ago at 1776, and you stuck with innovation. You were with Steve Case, Rise of the Rest. How did all those threads tie together and cause you to want to be the executive director of a 13,000 square foot co-working innovation space in downtown D.C.?
1: First of all, I'm from D.C. I actually grew up in like Northwest D.C., so that was probably like the primary factor. I love it here. I care about it here. I want us to reach our full potential. Like, I want the city to prosper and to flourish, and I don't ever want anyone here to ever sell ourselves short. And so, like, I want to be here. That is what that is one of the things that drew me back to D.C. to D.C. and ultimately like to Station D.C. But I think there were three tailwinds that created the opportunity for Station DC, and then a little bit of like serendipity thrown in on top of that. The first being, so I was at Revolution for the

0: past four and a half years, as you mentioned, with Steve and the rest of the amazing team there, helping build the Rise of the Rest fund strategy. So investing in early stage companies outside San Francisco, New York City, and Boston, and observed pretty quickly that the most forward-looking founders, even at the earliest stage of their company, like it could be an idea stage, were thinking about Washington, D.C. as a way to create a competitive advantage for themselves. So it could be a trucking software company that's based in the middle of the country that is basically just a person and, you know, an idea and a slide deck. And in our meeting was telling me that, you know, at some point they're going to have to build a presence in Washington, D.C. because D.C. is what really unlocks real scale and distribution for any company in a highly regulated industry. It also can be a barrier, but if done well, it can create a ton of enterprise value. So that's tailwind number one. The problem of that being it's very expensive to actually do that, especially if you're an early stage company. It takes, you know, it could be a several $100,000 investment to do that well, because you have to hire people, you have to get a space, you have to invest time in building relationships, and it's really, really tricky. So founders need access to DC. Second, you know, leg of the stool, second tailwind is I just felt like DC has, we have all these wonderful natural resources. We have a bunch of really ambitious, like, in my opinion, fundamentally optimistic people who are here. They're mission driven. They're thinking about, they want to create a better place, and think that they actually can help shape a future that is better or more positive than it is right now. And that's why they're here. But it felt like we weren't as connected as we needed to be. We weren't as united. We weren't as aligned, both in DC and regionally. I think there's different messaging locally and regionally. We're just like fragmented and siloed, and there's no like physical nexus. There's no like real center of gravity, or front door for tech and innovation and entrepreneurship. So mm-hmm. I recognize that too. And I think a lot of that was actually like driven by frustration and being at Revolution and not investing in like really high quality companies in and around Washington, D.C. And so it was actually like almost self-interested, and that I started to pull on the thread of, well, you know, why is this happening? And then the third tailwind is really like from a super macro level, you know, you think about great power competition with China and just the fact that we might be moving from a unipolar to, bipolar or multipolar world. And how is the federal government reacting to that? They're setting national priorities, identifying sectors or industries that are critically important for us. Over the next 5, 10, 15, 25 years, you know, and that manifests in things like the CHIPS Act, which unlock trillions of dollars of, you know, potential enterprise value. And where does that happen? Like that all happens in Washington, D.C. So those are kind of three tailwinds that I was tracking, plus being from Washington, D.C., plus being in Washington, D.C. Honestly, I started to get frustrated and just talk about how I think we can solve it with this like weird incubator style thing. Some other folks actually, you know, ended up thinking about it at the same time as me as well. And serendipity happened and we got in touch, and Station DC was founded around last July.
1: I'm here with James Barley, who's executive director of Station DC. You know, James, it strikes me that this is a very interesting moment for DC because this administration, the Trump administration, clearly is more tightly integrated with Silicon Valley entrepreneurs than any administration I'm aware of. But it's also, I think, very much influenced by Silicon Valley. And I think DC technology innovation needs to have a bigger voice in this administration. How do you feel about that?
0: You mean DC locally?
1: Yeah.
0: Should have more of a voice?
1: I think so. Yeah. I'd like to see this. I'd like to see them looking at this innovation community more as a source of innovation than just assuming that all the great innovation happens in the Valley, which I sadly have heard many times over the years as I've worked with the federal government.
0: It has been the case. You know, I think the thing is though, like innovation is not exclusive to Silicon Valley. Like mm-hmm. it's widely distributed across the country. One of the things that we're doing at Station is we're kind of acting as like the nation's tech hub. So if you look around the country, there are like tech hubs that are specific to specific cities, which is one of the things that we're doing at Station. We're hopefully accelerating the pace at which founders locally can innovate and can solve problems and can scale and can acquire customers and fundraise, et cetera, and really get partnered with mentors, et cetera. And so we're kind of like this launch pad for new business. But at the same time, we're acting as like this landing pad for innovators that are coming to Washington, D.C. And hopefully we can help serve as this landing pad for like frontier innovators in DC, and we're kind of just like the front door for them to those on the Hill, you know, in the administration, kind of like at the federal level, and do so in a way that's like super cost effective, that is super light operational lift, but feels like very high impact, high value.
1: So it feels to me that there is a big opportunity outside of, within national security, but it's also outside around AI transformation. I'm seeing a lot of that. How does Station DC play into trying to take advantage of the AI transformation that's going on in the federal government now?
0: Yeah, if we're talking AI transformation specifically within the federal government and just like general government modernization, you know, being in Washington, D.C., like information travels very, very fast. You know, something could be said, you know, in the halls of the, you know, the Rayburn building. And like by the end of the hallway, you know, something else gets said. And so just like physical proximity, I think, is a competitive advantage. And being around that hopefully allows those that are solving those problems to capture, to gather some unique insight, and then to be able to like operationalize that unique insight into a thing or into a product to solve a specific problem.
1: Interesting. So really what you're trying to do in a lot of ways is break down barriers that to this point really have made things that should have been easy for folks to understand, lessees understand, because just didn't have visibility in how government was functioning or what the government wanted in the way of innovation.
0: Yeah, I think that's definitely part of it. I think kind of like building this bridge between the valley ideologically and the Hill.
1: So if I'm listening and I want to get involved in this community or benefit from it, what are some of the attachment points that you're going to be offering as you start to roll out this new approach?
0: Yeah, there's three things that we're really doing. At the core of everything is we're bringing together people to solve these really important problems. We make introductions that matter. We make high value connections consistently, reliably and repeatably. And we at Station DC, we're the side character. You know, the problem solvers and the decision makers are the main characters. We just want to bring people together and stay out of the way. But there's really three primary products and services. So there's our, you know, our physical space, there's events, and then there's education. So on the physical space side of things, we have a 13,000 square foot space in Union Market that we're building out right now. It'll open in August. It is not a traditional co-working space in that it is designed not to feel like a, you know, sterile co-working space, but much more of a, you know, a lounge or speakeasy or kind of club. You know, we want both policymakers that are wearing, you know, pinstripe suits to feel comfortable meeting with founders that are wearing sweatpants and sweatshirts. So we won't have any dedicated or permanent desks for anyone in our space, but we have three bookable boardrooms. We have three small meeting rooms. We'll have some small call rooms, as well as a lot of general purpose space that is can be kind of configured however we'd like. The second thing that we do is we host events. So, you know, one way that we actually convene and or that we bring together all these people to solve these big problems is we host very purposeful, very intentional events. So that's everything from a 500 person quarterly summit to highlight tech in Washington, D.C., or highlight American innovation, or highlight, you know, what are the demand signals that the government is sending and should be sending to the private sector over the next, you know, 12, 24, 36 months, all the way down to 25 person dinners and then everything in between, 50 person networking receptions, 100 person, call it like next generation job fair events. So, you know, events is kind of the second leg of the stool. And then the third leg of the stool is education. And within education, there are a few different pieces to it. There's kind of like the classes and crash courses and content that we provide. So you can think about that as we have something called Founders Academy, which is if you're an aspiring, you know, founder, tech entrepreneur, and you want to learn about kind of the basics of, you know, what it might take to pull on the thread of your idea, that's for you. We have something called Angel Academy, which is almost like upskilling for, you know, folks that might be accredited investors and are thinking about getting involved in the tech ecosystem, but don't really know how. We have something called Defense Academy, which is providing early stage entrepreneurs the tool resources and tools that they need to make sure that they are well equipped to sell into the DoD. So those are half day or full day or multi-day kind of crash courses. Second leg of the stool is mentorship. So we have a mentorship program that effectively has activated or is activating a deep bench of local talent and tech operators and exited founders and investors. Think like folks who have done it before. And, you know, want to share some advice and guidance and share their hard-won lessons with earlier stage entrepreneurs and founders. And all of our mentors are making themselves available for at least 2 hours every month. And we've kind of productized a way to like matchmake. And then the third leg of the education stool is just general like information and intelligence. You know, we're developing a newsletter that'll go out every week that will have kind of like, here's what's happening in tech policy news. Here's why it matters. And here's what you can do with it. And our hope is by way of giving people the space, the engineered collisions, and, you know, the actual events and the, you know, the education and information and intelligence they need, they feel supported and confident and comfortable to go do the hard thing and solve the hard problem and do something that's good for the city, the region, the country, the world, and hopefully themselves.
1: Well, I must say, it's an ambitious plan. It's something that the region needs, James, and I very much am looking forward to watching you succeed. It was James Barla, the executive director of Station DC. You should go check him out on the web and follow him closely. James, thanks again for joining us today.
0: Thanks, Jonathan. I appreciate it.

What's Working in Washington is hosted by Jonathan Aberman, produced and edited by Tracy Madigan. Audio mixing, Adrian Wheatonshop. Online producer, Laura Latondress. And the theme music is written and performed by Jonathan Aberman and Larry Aberman. Aberbros, they can be found on Spotify. What's Working in Washington? Original thought with a focus on artificial intelligence.

0: Well, another episode is in the books. I found this one to be particularly important to me. I hope you agree and you enjoyed it. This region needs to focus on the future. It needs a plan. I'm really glad to have an opportunity to talk with James Barla and Victor Hoskins about some of the ways we can make the local economy grow. Ed Finn, what a great guest. So insightful. I'm sure we'll have him on again. And now that we've gotten to the end, I hope you agree that comparing AI to nuclear weapons wasn't a forced comparison. And maybe we all should think a little bit more about what's working in Washington, but also how to work with AI in a way that'll make sense and will truly be American. See you next time.
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5: From ABC News, I'm Michelle Franzen. Reaction mixed over the memo of understanding signed by President Trump and Iran's president. Vice President J.D. Vance today fielding questions about the terms.
6: Critics of the deal say Iran has demonstrated its ability to force concessions from the U.S. by putting the global economy in a vice. But Vice President Vance describes the agreement as a win-win.
7: Their military and their nuclear program is still destroyed.
6: Vance told reporters here that Iran will only derive financial benefits from the deal if it abandons its nuclear ambitions and stops funding terrorism. But the deal already has the U.S. lifting its blockade and sanctions, allowing Iran to sell its oil. Still, Vance insists,
7: we have them in an economic chokehold right now that we're not going to release until they fundamentally change their behavior.
6: Stephen Portnoy, ABC News, the White House.
5: The Supreme Court today issuing a decision on whether habitual drug users can legally own a firearm. The case centered on a Texas man and marijuana user who was charged with unlawful possession of a gun. Here's ABC's Devin Dwyer.
8: The Supreme Court's decision was unanimous, ruling that a long-standing federal ban on guns for unlawful users of any controlled substance is unconstitutional, especially as applied to a Texas man who simply consumed marijuana several times a week and was prosecuted.
5: The dedication ceremony for the Obama Presidential Center taking place on the south side of Chicago this hour. Jennifer Hudson, among the many performers, joining former President Obama and former First Lady Michelle Obama, former Presidents Joe Biden, Bill Clinton, George W. Bush, and First Lady Michelle Obama, addressing the crowd and honoring her husband's life, and she says political legacy.
9: You were unflappable at every turn, always focused, always calm, always looking at the long view.
5: The center opens to the public tomorrow. You're listening to ABC News.
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5: With World Cup play underway in several U.S. cities, ticket scams are not the only thing fans need to worry about. Counterfeit merchandise also in play.
12: In the run-up to the FIFA Championship, Customs and Border Protection agents say they seized $6 million in fake jerseys, toys, soccer balls, sunglasses, and a host of other products labeled as official FIFA gear. That's only at the Port of Houston. CBP says the counterfeits came from the same country as most of the genuine items, China.
5: ABC's Jim Ryan. In California, a raisin company, Air, now facing hate crime charges.
12: In the run-up to the FIFA Championship.
5: Bruce Lyon is a 64-year-old heir to Lyon Raisins, one of the world's largest raisin companies. He's now charged by L.A.'s district attorney with a felony hate crime count for allegedly threatening to kill a rabbi neighbor at his home in Pacific Palisades. He was arrested, allegedly making repeated anti-Semitic and racist remarks toward the rabbi. In a statement, Lyon Raisins, based in Fresno, says the alleged conduct does not reflect the values of Lyon Raisins. A new warning for U.S. nationals in Russia. The U.S. Embassy in Moscow sending an alert not to share or publish photos or videos depicting the aftermath of drone attacks, including parts of UAVs. The alert comes after Ukraine hit Russia with one of the largest drone attacks this year. Michelle Franzen, ABC News.
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13: 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U.S. Indo-Pacific Command will once again be known as U.S. Pacific Command, less than a decade after the first Trump administration changed the combatant command's title in 2018. The command's boundaries from the waters off the west coast of the United States to the western border of India will not change. The administration is also lobbying to rename the Department of Defense to the Department of War, a move expected to cost tens of millions of dollars at the minimum. The Defense Department said Wednesday a tournament that tests how commercial drones would perform in combat will continue to grow later this summer. Nearly 50 companies each brought 20 drones to the first round of the Pentagon's drone dominance competition, and DoD wants to up that number to 120 drones per company. The drone dominance program is a $1.1 billion effort to send small drones to frontline troops for missions from surveillance to strikes. For more, visit federalnewsnetwork.com. I'm Michelle Sandiford.
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18: Welcome to the show. Today I'm playing an excerpt of a fireside chat I moderated at the recent FCA Nova Navy IT Day. My guest was Colin Crosby, the Deputy Commandant for Information and Service Data Officer for the Marine Corps.
19: The theme for today, enabling the Naval Force data, digital, and decision advantage, is not just a timely topic. It is the single most important challenge and opportunity facing the Naval Forces today. In an era of renewed strategic competition, the character of warfare is being redefined. Our adversaries are not just building ships and planes. They are racing to achieve data and AI dominance. They know, as we do, that the force that can best sense, make sense, and act on information will have the decisive edge. For the Marine Corps, this isn't an abstract concept. It's the core of our force design journey. How do we create a standing force that is lethal, resilient, and expeditionary? How do we empower a platoon commander in the first island chain with the same level of situational awareness as a flag officer in a command center? The answer lies directly in today's theme. Decision advantage is the ultimate goal, but it's not achievable on its own. It is the direct result of mastering its two foundational pillars, data and digital. Today, I want to take you on a brief journey. We'll look at why this is so critical, using some familiar analogies to frame the architectural challenge. We'll examine the top-down strategic imperatives from the sector of war that are driving our urgency. And most importantly, we will outline the concrete service-aligned initiative the Marine Corps is executing right now to turn this vision into a war-fighting reality. Because in the end, our ability to connect every sensor, every Marine, every platform into a single, cohesive, data-driven warfighting ecosystem will be the difference between victory and defeat. Let's begin. For many of us in this room, this image is instantly recognizable. It is an Imperial Viper probe droid dispatched to the icy wasteland of Hoth. We know the movie. We know the tech. Its mission was simple: find the rebels. It was a sensor operating in a hostile, contested environment, collecting and transmitting data that would lead to critical decision for the Empire. This piece of science fiction from a galaxy far, far away has surprising technical relevance to our mission today. It embodies a core concept we are actively operationalizing, leveraging sensors to gather data, sharing that data across the enterprise, and enabling leaders to make faster, better decisions. The probe droid was an autonomous sensor. It found something, a generator. It shared that data back to the fleet. A decision was made, and an attack was launched. Sensor, shared data, decision. Sensor, shared data, decision. This is the loop we must perfect. Now, let's come back to our universe. The Marine Corps operates in an environment just as complex and contested as Hoth. Our adversaries are racing to achieve data superiority. As the Department of War's data strategy states, we must learn to treat data as a weapon system and manage, secure, and use it for operational effects. Our probe droids are everywhere. They are our Marines in the field, our aircraft, our ship, our logistics items, systems, and our business platform. Every one of them is generating enormous volumes of data. But for too long, that data has been trapped in silos, difficult to find, hard to access, and nearly impossible to integrate. Marine Corps Order 5231.4, our foundational policy on data and AI, is our answer to this challenge. It states, data is foundational for all Marine Corps missions and activities, enabling the Marine Corps total force to sense, make sense, and act at the speed of relevance. To achieve this, we must federate to create an integrated architecture across the Marine Corps. Think of our Marine Corps Enterprise Network, called the MCEN. The MCEN is the Corps' unified digital ecosystem that delivers secure, standardized IT services to support business operations, decision-making, and enterprise efficiency. At the tactical level, it provides a resilient expeditionary communication that enables Marines to command, control, and to share critical information across any battle space. The MCEN. So think of the MCEN as the network that connected that probe droid back to the Imperial fleet. It is the architectural approach that will unify our data estates, allowing us to securely move and access information from headquarters to the tactical edge. It's the technical underpinning that makes the Department of War's Vultus principle, making data visible, accessible, understandable, linked, trustworthy, interoperable, and secure, a reality for the Marine Corps. This isn't just about better IT. This is about decision superiority. It's about giving our infantry squad leader real-time intelligence to enabling a logistician to predict supply needs and providing commanders with a clear, unified picture of the battle space. We are establishing clear governance and appointing data stewards and associate data officers to ensure data is treated as a service-level asset. We are building a federated data catalog so we know what data we have, and we are implementing middle-out strategy, engaging our functional area managers to drive change where it matters. The probe droid's mission ended when it was discovered and destroyed, but its data had already been sent. The decision was made. The outcome of the battle was set in motion. Our mission is to ensure our warfighters have that same data-driven advantage to sense, to share, and to act faster and more effectively than our adversaries. By operationalizing our data and embracing this data-centric future, we will ensure Marine Corps continues to be a lethal expeditionary force in readiness our nation requires. So let's start with a simple question. What makes your smart TV possible? It's not just the screen or the remote. It's that massive, invisible cloud architecture that streams content from Netflix, YouTube, and countless other services directly to your living room. No cloud, no streaming. Here's another one. What makes Amazon business model possible? It's not just a website. It's the robust physical portal logistics architecture, the warehouses, the conveyor belts, the delivery networks that get a package from the shelf to your front door in a day. No modern logistics, no two-day shipping. These examples show us a fundamental truth. Powerful outcomes are enabled by a specific, intentional architecture. The most brilliant service is useless without architecture to deliver it. This brings me to the critical questions. How do we achieve Department of War's goal of Vultus data, data that is visible, accessible, understandable, linked, trustworthy, interoperable, and secure? The answer is the same. We need a modern data architecture. For years, we have talked about data as a strategic asset. The 2020 DoD data strategy directed us to treat data as a weapon system. The 2023 AI adoption strategy called on us to increase the quality and availability of relevant DoD data. And Secretary of War's recent memos on transforming our innovative ecosystem made it clear. Speed, adaptation, and a unified technical direction are not optional. Our legacy environment, however, is a tangle of overlapping organizations and confused authorities. As the Secretary of War noted, it was not designed for the speed of modern conflict. We cannot build an AI-first warfighting force on data architecture from a bygone era. This is why we're moving towards a federated data ecosystem. The federated framework is our modern data architecture. It is a connective tissue that will allow us to finally leverage our data at the speed of relevance, from the Pentagon to the tactical edge. It is an enterprise solution designed to break down the silos that have hindered us for decades, making our data visible, accessible, not just within the Marine Corps, but across the joint force. As outlined in Marine Corps Order 5231.4, this architecture is not a theoretical concept. It is an operational imperative. It will enable our probe droid, our sensors, our Marines, our platforms to feed a unified data ecosystem. It provides the foundation for the advanced analytics and AI capabilities that will drive our decision advantage. The 2026 memo on transforming the defense innovation ecosystem directs us to deliver differentiated capabilities and concepts that only we possess. The federated framework is the architectural foundation that makes this possible. It allows us to move beyond simply talking about data and start delivering data-enabled outcomes. Just as cloud architecture delivers your movie and logistics architecture delivers your package, our modern data architecture will deliver a decision advantage our warfighters need to win. It is essential, non-negotiable foundation for the future fight.
18: We have to take a break. Today I'm playing an excerpt of a fireside chat I moderated at the AFSEA Nova Navy IT Day a few months ago. My guest was Colin Crosby, the Deputy Commandant for Information and Service Data Officer for the Marine Corps. I'm Jason Miller, and you're listening to Ask the CIO on Federal News Network.
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18: Welcome back. You're listening to Ask the CIO on Federal News Network. I'm your host, Jason Miller. Today, I'm playing an excerpt of a fireside chat I moderated at the AFSEA Nova Navy IT Day a few months ago. My guest was Colin Crosby, the Deputy Commandant for Information and Service Data Officer for the Marine Corps.
19: Let's talk about the capability that this architecture is built to unleash. The memorandum from Secretary of War dated January 9, 2026 is not just another policy document. It is a declaration of intent and a call to action. It answers the question, what will we do with all this data? So why is this memo so important? First, it fundamentally redefined our posture. The Secretary directs the Department to become an AI-first war-fighting force. This is a profound shift. It means we no longer see AI as an add-on or a niche capability. Instead, we must reimagine our workflows, tactics, and operational concept as if they were born in the age of AI. Second, this strategy is built for speed. The memo internalizes a critical lesson from the commercial tech race: speed wins. To achieve this, it establishes a series of tangible, outcome-oriented pace-setting projects, or PSPs, projects like SwarmForge for autonomous capabilities and Open Arsenal to turn intelligence into weapons in hours, not years. These aren't research experiments. They are vehicles for rapid, iterative delivery of war-winning capabilities. The memo even mandates AI model parity, ensuring our warfighters have the latest models within 30 days of their public release. We will not fight with yesterday's technology. Third, this strategy has teeth. It empowers a single entity, the Office of the Secretary of War's CDAO, to drive implementation and to remove barriers. This memo directs a wartime approach to blockers, giving the CDAO authority to cut through the bureaucracy that inhibits data sharing, contracting, and fielding new capabilities. Denials of data requests, for example, must now be justified to the highest level within 7 days. Finally, and most critically for our purpose today, this moment explicitly connects the success of our AI ambitions to the foundation we have discussed. It directs CDAO to enforce DOW's data decrees and to further unlock our data for mission advantage. It states, and I quote, "Our data advantage is meaningless if our developers and operators cannot exploit it." This is the key takeaway. This AI strategy is why behind our push for a modern data architecture, our federated environment will be the engine that will fuel these pace-setting projects. It is the plumbing that will deliver the data needed to train and execute these advanced AI models. Without a robust, secure, and accessible data architecture, this AI strategy remains a vision. With it, we accelerate America's military AI dominance and give our Marines the decisive edge they need to win. Only we possess the federated framework in this architectural foundation and makes it possible. It allows us to move beyond simply talking about data and start delivering data-enabled outcomes. Just as cloud architecture delivers your movies, the Secretary's direction is clear. An AI-first warfighting force and accelerate our advantage. A memo is just a paper without a plan for execution. This slide outlines the five key initiatives the Marine Corps is driving to turn our strategic intent into tactical reality. This is how we're getting after it. First, we are implementing digital transformation teams. These are not collateral duties. These innovative teams are delivering their first delivering for their commands. They are our agents of change. Second, we are piloting an AI accelerator through the implementation of our AI fellowship program. The secretary's memos call for pace-setting projects to deliver tangible outcomes. The AI accelerator is being explored as an engine for this. It is focused on rapidly developing, testing, and implementing AI models for high-priority warfighting needs. It's about moving from theory to fielding, turning what if into right now. Third, at the core of our entire effort is the data orchestration layer. This directly answers the secretary mandate to unlock our data. Fourth, we are fostering innovation and collaboration. The secretary's guidance emphasizes that innovation cannot be centralized. We are actively engaging with industry, academia, and our partners in joint and coalition space. Finally, none of this happened without the talent to build it. The Marine Corps Software Factory is our organic capability engine. It is where we cultivate the digital talent required to build and sustain modern software-defined capabilities. The Software Factory provides the developers, engineers, and coders who would build the application and services and put AI in the hand of our Marines. Each of these initiatives is interconnected and represents our comprehensive, service-aligned approach to meeting the Secretary's challenge. This is how the Marine Corps will achieve AI dominance and secure our warfighting advantage for the next decade and beyond. And this brings us to our final slide and to the entire purpose of our force design journey. We have talked about the architectural imperative, the strategic mandate for AI, and the key initiatives the Marine Corps is driving forward. The slides show you what it is all for. This is the why. In 2020, the Marine Corps announced a major force design initiative referred to Force Design 2030, which is now known as Force Design. It was a plan to redesign the surface for naval expeditionary warfare, in particular, focusing on strategically competing with China. All throughout the concept are theater agnostics. Force design initiatives are informed by two operational concepts, littoral operations in a contested environment and expeditionary advanced base operation, both which are set for the Marine Corps to better support naval fleets and the joint forces as its eyes and ears. Look closely at the legend. The green dots represent our Marine standing forces, small, lethal, low signature units operating in the adversary's weapon engagement zones. They are our forward eyes and ears, rich with sensors. But just as importantly, look at the purple icons, our notional joint force and coast coalition assets. This is the reality of modern conflict. We do not fight alone. We fight as a combined, integrated naval and joint force. This image is not a static map of units. It's a dynamic picture of a fully networked, data-driven ecosystem. The true power of this map isn't the individual dots. It's the invisible lines of data connecting them. It is the ability for the Marine standing force to pass targeting data to a joint asset, for a coalition partner to provide a critical piece of intelligence, and for a commander to have a complete, real-time operational picture fused from every available sensor. This is what we're building. An integrated MCSAN is an architecture that allows us this seamless, secure, and rapid exchange of data across services and even across nations. Our AI-first strategy provides the cognitive engine to make sense of this massive data flow, to identify threats, and to create decision advantage at machine speed. And our service-aligned initiatives, from the digital transformation teams to the software factory, are the engine rooms building the components, the talent, and the processes to make this vision a reality. Our journey is about transforming these individual assets from being merely in the same theater to being a part of a single, cohesive, and lethal cognitive network. This is how we will deter, and if necessary, how we will fight and win. Thank you.
18: We have to take a break. Today I'm playing an excerpt of a fireside chat I moderated at the AFSEA Nova Navy IT Day a few months ago. My guest was Colin Crosby, the Deputy Commandant for Information and Service Data Officer for the Marine Corps. I'm Jason Miller, and you're listening to Ask the CIO on Federal News Network.
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4: By the early 1930s, unemployment had reached nearly 25%, and millions of families were surviving on emergency relief. Franklin Roosevelt's administration believed the crisis required more than charity, it required work. The Emergency Relief Appropriation Act of 1935 put that idea into law, funding programs built on the belief that a job preserved dignity better than a handout. Through efforts like the Works Progress Administration, the government put more than 8 million Americans to work, building roads, bridges, schools, and parks. Those wages supported local communities, but for millions, this work restored routine, self-respect, and a sense of purpose, while leaving behind infrastructure the nation still depends on today. Terry Girton, Federal News Network.
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18: 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You're listening to Ask the CIO on Federal News Network. I'm your host, Jason Miller. Today, I'm playing an excerpt of a fireside chat I moderated at the AFSEA Nova Navy IT Day a few months ago. My guest was Colin Crosby, the Deputy Commandant for Information and Service Data Officer for the Marine Corps.
7: So there's a lot to go over, and maybe I'll back us up to maybe the front end of your speech a little bit. And the sensor to share data to decisions is really the route you said you got to perfect.
19: Right.
7: The challenge of doing that is we got plenty of sensors.
19: Yes.
7: Way too much data.
19: Yes.
7: And everybody wants to make a decision.
19: Yes.
7: So how do you kind of get that through line? What, from your perspective as the service data officer, how do you help make that through line connected, integrated, interoperable? So not everyone's making each piece is so different, so non-connected. How do you connect those dots?
19: It's definitely a joint operation, a partnership, right? And I believe, from my perspective, it started at the acquisition piece of it. When you acquire these capabilities, you have to make sure that you have access to that data that asset is going to capture and collect, and all the data, not just specific pieces of the data. So being in the room, being a part of that decision making is the first stage of that. And then as we go forward, we have to also change the mindset of our organization and how we view data, how we treat data, how we collect data. The importance of data is always a continuous learning aspect for us. And once we continue to do that, it helps us to strengthen the importance of data as we capture that data, learn how to store the data and utilize the data effectively by having trained individuals, trained SMEs, having the right tools in order to do that, and then in order to then deliver the outcomes that data is going to give.
7: We've been talking about data for so long and this idea of how important it is,
19: yes.
7: Right? I always like to tag back to the moment back in mid-2000s where, oh, data, that you know, yeah. Data is the new oil, right? How many times do you have to hear that? I'm going to say it because I enjoy saying it because it's still true today. But so how do you connect it with the acquisition? Are you finding that, okay, now you're getting invited, you're getting that seat at the table, you're sitting in when the acquisition planning is happening? We heard some speakers earlier today talk about some potential contract opportunities, some changes. When the Marines do that, are you saying, hey, bring Dr. Crosby in here or your team in there to make sure that they're having the right conversations at the beginning of the process?
19: Right. Innovation is not centralized, right?
7: Right.
19: So we have these organizations that are leaning forward from the release of our AI strategies. We have had organizations that are leading the path. And the Marines, you know, we're the Marines. We're going to say, got it, and we're going to move out. And that has been the mentality. And that's what I've seen. The acquisition community is leaning in. And they are now understanding our capabilities, organization, they're leaning in and they're understanding. Everyone is leaning in to understand, okay, we understand now the importance of data. And I don't think data is the new oil, personally. Data has always been that foundation. No matter, if we can go back before technology, we go back to any conflict, you always need that intelligence, which comes back to data. It's always been there.
7: Yep.
19: And so now, as we look at moving that data quickly, or it's starting to understand its importance as we can move it. Instead of weeks or months to get information, we get information in seconds. And so that's the importance of what data makes to the decision commanders need to make.
7: You brought up this idea of the federation, right? The things have to be, must federate, integrate architecture across the mix end.
19: Right.
7: What is federation starting to look like? Give me maybe an example or two or something that comes to mind about how data previously was disparate, maybe not disconnected, that today maybe it's a little more federated, the sharing is happening more easily.
19: Yeah, so definitely we aligned data to functional areas within the Marine Corps, and the functional areas had the at the time to own the data that they collected within their domain. And I think understanding with the inception of the Deputy Commandant for Information coming into the, establishing in 2017 and starting to move forward, we're starting to understand that we need to re-engineer how things are done instead of just the same way we used to do things. And I think as the Marines, we are understanding the problem a little bit better, and we're starting to lean in. Things that could not have happened, I would say 3 to 4, maybe 5 years ago, we now have a lot of cooperation, support, and work across the service to do this. We just had our Gen AI Summit, a workshop at Quantico. That's the third iteration that the SDO, the Service Data Officer of the Marine Corps, put together. And we started off in a small room with a couple people. And now we've had over 250 visitors to our summit with over 50 online people as well. So the word is getting out. How

0: really to implementation or operation.
1: And that's, again, partnership. And we're partnership with organization with the Marine Corps program of records that are responsible for developing the what we call the data architecture and data sharing capability for the tactical edge. We're no longer looking at two separate networks like the business and the warfighting edge network. It is one network that we fight on day in and day out. And so as we look at this, and Federation is really, it's talking about a fabric, right? More of the fabric mesh concept. What it is, the data, no matter where, it doesn't matter where your data lives, as long as we can connect to your data via API connections to that data source, then we can then create that federated network across the service where we can build our catalogs to understand what type of data we have, to build our data dictionary to understand the data itself, data elements themselves, and be able to then create a centralized, standardized method of pushing and pulling data all the way back. We need to understand the data. And so the Federation gives us the ability, Vaultis, right, the visibility, the access of the data, the V and the A are extremely important in order to get to the rest of the Federation and Vaultis.
0: I have to admit, I don't think I'd heard Vaultis before as an acronym.
1: Yeah, okay.
0: So I'm glad you defined it, because I was like, oh, is this a new program? Then I'm like, oh, okay, he's going through it now. So appreciate that. Let's talk a little bit about the workshop that happened earlier this week. I think you just came from it earlier today or yesterday. Yeah. You mentioned 250 people. The focus was on AI, Gen AI, agentic AI.
1: Right.
0: Like, what's your readout? Like, what was surprising about it? What did you guys talk about? Just give us a little bit more about the event.
1: So you hear me talk about innovation and collaboration. This is what this event is meant to do. You know, it's to understand and to hear from Marines, first of all, foremost, what are their pain points? What do they need? How are we supporting them? And then how can we better continue to support them? We also want to bridge the gap with having Marines and industry partners in the room. I want an industry partner not just to hear it from one individual kind of telling them what the Marine Corps needs, but to hear from the service, the warfighters, the Marines that are out there doing it day to day, to have them in the same room where they can hear those Marines talk about what they're feeling, what they need, what their needs are, and how new capabilities can help them achieve their mission. That's the starting point is having that gap. Bring those individuals together, bring everyone together in one room, and then really kind of have real conversations that we can then capture, and that will help inform how we do business moving forward.
0: What surprised you? Anything come to mind off the top? Any big gap that the connection was made to maybe start to fill?
1: I don't think there's anything that surprised me. I think I was more excited about that this is our first foray into doing this. It took us a long time to get here, and the fact that the industry partners trusted us and wanted to be here is, I guess, that's a surprising piece, right? They got up early and they made the journey to Quantico. They had to go through the line and make sure that they have the right clearance. And if they're willing to do that so they can sit in the same room and be next to the Marines and listen to them and be able to showcase what their technologies are as well. I mean, to me, that was impressive. And I love the fact that industry leaned in and showed up such a great support.
2: We have to take a break. Today I'm playing an excerpt of a fireside chat I moderated at the AFSEA Nova Navy IT Day a few months ago. My guest was Colin Crosby, the Deputy Commandant for Information and Service Data Officer for the Marine Corps. I'm Jason Miller, and you're listening to Ask the CIO on Federal News Network.
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10: Welcome back. You're listening to Ask the CIO on Federal News Network. I'm your host, Jason Miller. Today, I'm playing an excerpt of a fireside chat I moderated at the AFSEA Nova Navy IT Day a few months ago. My guest was Colin Crosby, the Deputy Commandant for Information and Service Data Officer for the Marine Corps.
11: So you had this initial couple-day event. You got some feedback, you made some connections. What do you do with the information? Like, what are the next things that the Marine Corps says, okay, we have all this data,
12: right?
11: What do we do with it?
12: Part of this event is also to help grade ourselves from our AI implementation plan that was released last spring. We need to understand how successful we've been, how integrated we are, what we have done with each of those tasks, especially with our task with industry and academia and collaboration and understanding innovation and what are the different things we're doing. And I mean, I can say, well, we're doing great, but getting the right data will allow us to do that. And so part of it is making sure that we set the stage for grading ourselves. We have to grade ourselves or it doesn't really mean anything, all the things that we're doing. The second is we have a specific outcomes that we set for ourselves that we need this workshop to deliver on. And we understand that we need governance in place. We understand that we need to understand what's the right technologies that we need to be focusing on. We understand we need to understand what are the policies that the warfighters need that will help them to achieve their mission. And that's part of this, is to capture as much of these data, see, you know, address the question that we went in, but I'm quite sure that from the workshop we'll get additional questions. They're like, wow, we didn't think about that, but yeah, at least now we get a chance to do that, to capture it.
10: I know the workshop just ended. It's kind of hard to respond so quickly and kind of have a feeling. But walking out of there, would you give you guys a solid B? Are you a C-? What grade would you give yourselves of how you're doing, kind of implementing the AI, kind of pushing the capabilities forward? Just off the top of your head, we won't hold you to it, right?
12: Hey,
10: no punishment if you fail.
12: I have an amazing team that helps support this, and I'm going to give this whole experience an A.
10: Well, the experience, but how's the Marines doing with AI?
12: We're an A off the bat. We are doing great.
10: All right,
12: we're
10: fair
12: doing
10: enough.
12: Great.
10: Let's talk, because we got a bunch of questions coming in.
12: Okay.
10: So let's take a look at them. There's a lot of questions interested in the Marine Software Factory. How involved are you with the Software Factory? How much interaction do you have with them? You want to talk a little bit about your role? And then the question came back around, any inspiration or lessons from the Navy Forge or Air Force Platform One?
12: We are. I mean, the Software Factory is the one thing about Marines. We We are open to everything and anything. We need, and by nature, we do that just because sometimes we start things off, you know, kicking down the door first, and then we have to figure things out as we go on. So, and we love to utilize other people's capabilities if it's already there and we have access to it. So we go across the gambit. The software factory is currently evolving. It's doing great work, but it's also evolving. And as we're evolving, we're looking at what are the best breed of capabilities, what are the ATOs that are there that we can have reciprocity on and be able to utilize systems. How can we use the software factory to help us to federate, to connect to different environments that we can develop and then go to production without having to invest and build our own. We are open to all of it, and we look at all of it.
10: How often do you meet with the other chief data officers, AI officers from the other services? Obviously, for the Department of Navy, you're probably attached at the hip to a certain extent. But what about Army, Air Force, with DLA and some of the others?
12: Work very closely with all of them, all in the Air Force, of course, Space Force, Army, Navy, and, of course, the Coast Guard. We are part of a group that we kind of keep in touch with. We share information. We try to find out what are they doing that we can adapt, and they look at what are we doing that they can adapt. So we're very close, and we have adopted, and they have adopted from us over the years.
10: Is there anything you would maybe share that you would say, oh, this is something the Air Force was doing or something the Army was doing that we've begged, borrowed, stolen from them? Did anything come to mind off the top? I know I'm putting on the spot.
12: I mean, yes, but we're already in red. Like for the Air Force, they have their AI accelerator at MIT Lincoln Labs, and we participated in that right off the bat.
10: Okay.
12: And they were gracious enough to extend the invitation to us. And over the years, we have sent Marines through that Air Force accelerator. The Army, of course, in Carnegie Mellon, their accelerator. We have a liaison, their Marine liaison, they work very closely with, see what we can adapt from them as well. And so because of our integration with those services and what they're doing, we have created our own AI fellowship within the Marine Corps at the Naval Postgraduate School in Monterey. And so we're taking from the best of the breed. And now we are now, instead of only having two seats or one seat, you know, we're sending eight Marines through AI fellowship per cohort. So we're adopting a lot of great things.
10: And if you go back to that last slide you gave, we put out a force design.
12: Right.
10: I know that's not necessarily, that force design structure is not necessarily focused on AI and data,
12: right.
10: But really the way you create that force design is by getting these eight people through the course. They come back, they train, train the trainer model. That's people maybe don't realize the importance of two seats versus eight is a huge difference. Let me go back to one thing, because you mentioned the AI accelerator, and I think as part of the kind of key initiatives you went through, walk me through what the AI accelerator is today. You mentioned, obviously, the work with the Naval Postgraduate School, but you mentioned it's a pilot. We're looking for rapid development, implementation, go from theory to fielding. What is that looking like today? How are you starting to what ideas are coming through the AI accelerator? What's driving those ideas? Give us a little more background.
12: One of the things, the innovation is huge. And we have a lot of great Marines, smart Marines out there, both uniform Marines and civilian Marines that have some great ideas, especially working within their discipline. And they say, okay, these are some of the things that we think can help improve our operations. And, you know, we allow each of those individuals to then get together and register their idea with their command, because each idea must be command approved in order to come to the AI working group for, you know, to then get captured and decisions made. And there are multiple, many, many different innovative ideas, way too many to list. They're as creative as each of our Marines are. And so we look at each of these ideas, we bring a group together, and decisions are made on which ideas makes the cut, rack and stack, these ideas that are command approved. And then once we have the number of ideas, then we push them through our fellowship program. Now, you know, it's not to say that idea number 10, 11, 12 are not great. You know, we can only take so much at this particular time. And so we're looking, and that's why we look at the AI accelerator as a, you know, of what the Air Force is doing and what the Army is doing. Is this the right format that we can take to be able to at least register all of these ideas and then share some of these ideas, because some of these ideas may be happening outside the Marine Corps, and then we can kind of tailor the, hey, great idea, but it's already happening here. Let's meet you guys up and see how you can work together. It doesn't have to be part of the fellowship.
10: So someone has an idea, you rack it, stack it.
12: Yes.
10: The person will take that idea and go to the Naval Postgraduate School and work on that idea.
12: Yes.
10: That's the key. Okay.
12: That's the key.
10: I think that's important. Because you also mentioned the digital transformation teams.
12: Yes.
10: Delivering capabilities for the commanders. What's the role from the service data officer perspective in terms of those digital transformation teams? I know as part of the AI implementation plan, you were tasked with set up a potential center of digital transformation.
12: Right.
10: So connect those two things together.
12: Okay. The Center for Digital Transformation, when we're looking at it, and the AI Accelerator as kind of one, and one and the same. So we might use those terms interchangeably. But the digital transformation teams, or proof of concept at this point, and we're going through a phase one, just starting phase two, is to stand up these teams to really look at how that digital transformation, how we bring technology into the fight. And so organizations like 2MEF, who was the first to say, hey, we're gonna stand ours up and lean into it, they've done a phenomenal job, and we've seen some great things coming out of that digital transformation team. We have other teams that are out there as well.
10: That's all the time we have for today. You just heard an excerpt of a fireside chat I moderated at the FCA Nova Navy IT Day a few months ago. My guest was Colin Crosby, the Deputy Commandant for Information and Service Data Officer for the Marine Corps. I'm Jason Miller, and you've been listening to Ask the CIO on Federal News Network.
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7: From ABC News, I'm Michelle Franzen. In Chicago, happening now, crowds gathered for the dedication ceremony of the Obama Presidential Center. Former President Barack Obama says America, as it marks its 250th anniversary, he hopes the center will remind people how precious democracy really is, referring to the founding fathers and what they crafted.
8: In the newly independent United States, there will be no kings or lords, no serfs or subjects, but only citizens. Each of us free to pursue our own version of happiness and able to determine our collective fate through an elected representative government. It had not been done.
7: Former Presidents Biden, Bush, and Clinton and former First Ladies also attending the ceremony. Talks are set to resume between the U.S. and Iran after signing the memo of understanding. President Trump in a social media post says the memo with Iran has oil flowing again, and he vowed Iran will never have a nuclear weapon. Vice President J.D. Vance at a briefing pushing back on criticism that Iran gets to sell oil and possibly receive access to billions in frozen funds.
9: You know, I've seen skeptics of the deal. People say the Iranians will never change their behavior. Well, maybe that's true. And if so, they don't get any of the benefits of the bargain. But isn't it worth trying?
7: Lawmakers from both sides of the aisle raising questions after nearly $400 million from the One Big Beautiful Bill was moved to fund White House security needs. It comes amid a push to build a ballroom that could involve taxpayer dollars.
10: The $397 million was quietly transferred to Secret Service accounts over the past week for White House security measures. When asked by ABC News what the money is for, a senior administration official didn't mention the ballroom project, saying only that the money from last year's One Big Beautiful Bill will be used on necessary security upgrades to the White House complex, including a new visitor screening center.
7: ABC's Stephen Portnoy, you're listening to ABC News.
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7: Severe flood risk remains in the South as Tropical Storm Arthur wreaks havoc along the Gulf Coast states. ABC News chief meteorologist Ginger Z has more.
13: It has been a wreck in New Orleans overnight. So much lightning and tornado warnings. Also, rainfall rates more than a half foot per hour. That is so hard to do. The atmosphere is just pouring. And that's why we see a rare high risk level 4 out of 4 in parts of Mississippi, Alabama, Florida Panhandle today. But a significant flood risk that goes all the way up to Atlanta.
7: Arthur, the first name storm of the Atlantic hurricane season. The English men's national soccer team opening its 2026 World Cup play with a 4-2 victory over Croatia at Dallas Stadium yesterday, but it is what happened before the match that got the attention of police.
14: The Londoner pub in Dallas has become the favorite gathering spot for English fans to watch the matches played in nearby Arlington. Before the Three Lions played Croatia, Dallas police were called when the Brits got too rowdy. The England fans reportedly drank 5,000 beers at the Londoner, draining the taps, tipping over tables, but spending more than $40,000 before they were kicked out. Jim Ryan, ABC News in Dallas-Fort Worth.
7: Fun also in New York City today. Tens of thousands of fans turning out to celebrate the NBA champions, the New York Knicks, cheering along the ticker tape parade, including the Canyon of Heroes. The first time in more than 50 years the Knicks hold the title. Michelle Fran. ABC News.
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15: I'm Michelle Sandiford, and here are your top headlines from Federal News Network. More employees at the National Park Service have voted to unionize. About 650 employees in the agency's Intermountain region will now be represented by the National Treasury Employees Union. The National Park employees oversee 87 different parks across Texas, Oklahoma, New Mexico, Colorado, Utah, Wyoming, Arizona, and Montana. A lawsuit involving the firings of two DOJ immigration judges has been granted a full bench hearing. Federal News Network's Drew Friedman has more.
16: The Federal Circuit Court of Appeals granted an initial en banc review this week in the case of Jackler v. DOJ. The decision means the full appeals court will hear the case likely sometime this fall. The hearing will consider a previous decision from the Merit Systems Protection Board that upheld the Justice Department's firings of two judges in 2025. Attorneys representing the employees say the decision could have a far-reaching impact on the president's authority to fire federal employees. Drew Friedman, Federal News Network.
15: Bradley Neese is the new senior procurement executive and associate administrator for procurement at NASA. He replaces Carla Smith Jackson, who retired in August. Neese has been with NASA for 23 years and most recently was director of procurement for Johnson Space Center in Houston. For more, visit federalnewsnetwork.com.
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18: Welcome to the Federal Drive on Federal News Network. It's Thursday, June 18th. I'm your host, Terry Gerton, and I'm glad you're here. Coming up on this hour of the Federal Drive, it's one thing to expand missile production capacity. It's another to rebuild stockpiles fast enough to meet actual demand. Plus, for DHS contractors, the funding may be back, but turning that into actual work and payment is another story. These stories and much more ahead during this hour of the Federal Drive. We begin with this. The Centers for Disease Control and Prevention is battling one of the worst Ebola outbreaks on record, calling on its workforce to help contain its spread overseas. But the CDC is dealing with last year's staffing cuts and still lacks permanent leadership in many of its roles. Further, internal surveys show employees responding to the outbreak are also dealing with low morale. Federal News Network's Jory Heckman is joining me with more details. Jory, thanks for being here.
19: Hey, Terry. Great to be here.
18: First of all, tell us what CDC is really doing in response to the Ebola outbreak.
19: CDC, across its nearly two dozen centers, they are doing a full court press to address Ebola. This is, of course, happening overseas, largely in the Democratic Republic of Congo, as well as Uganda. But this is an overseas effort, and they're trying to keep it that way. They're trying to keep the spread of Ebola from coming overseas to the United States. And so this response is looking both domestically and internationally. The CDC has employees set up at airports across the country trying to screen passengers, ensure that this isn't something that is an issue. And overseas, it is working with the ministries of health of other countries to contain the outbreak and make sure there's an on-the-ground response.
18: Do you have a sense of how many employees are actually engaged in the Ebola response?
19: What I had heard from at least one of the centers here that's primarily in charge of this, the National Center for Emerging and Zoonotic Infectious Diseases, doesn't exactly roll off the tongue here, but they are one of the centers primarily involved in response. What I had heard from, based on an internal recording that I received a couple of weeks ago, they had had somewhere in the neighborhood of 200 employees actively involved in that response, and they're calling on more employees to raise their hands, to volunteer, to do more of the airport screening.
18: Working on Ebola, it's got to be a little nerve-wracking, very much a life or death scenario. How is that fitting in with all of the changes that happened at CDC over the last 12 to 18 months?
19: Well, CDC, much like the broader Department of Health and Human Services, has gone through major staffing cuts. What we saw with HHS more broadly is that they saw about 20,000 employees leave last year. That was a combination of layoffs and voluntary separation incentives. What we've seen at the CDC is that they've seen more than a quarter of their staff leave since the end of fiscal 2024, roughly aligns with what we've seen happen under the Trump administration so far. And so what we've seen, based on what I've seen from CDC staff and internal polling that employees have shared with me, job security and fear of additional layoffs were top concerns for this survey that they shared with me, which showed that about half of the NCEZID staff either rated morale as low or very low, and only 4% of staff said that morale was very high.
18: So when you're asking a reduced workforce to volunteer for potentially deadly duty, that seems like a real challenge for their leadership.
19: Yeah, this is a huge stepping up of the work that they're being asked to do. And you're seeing fewer employees on the job to do that work. And, you know, there's also been some other drivers of low morale at CDC. They've been the agency, amongst many other agencies, that have been really restrictive for telework as a reasonable accommodation. That's been one thing. And something else we recently discussed, Terry, is that the CDC's annual performance bonus evaluations have been going on. And what we had learned is that CDC was going to rein in some of its bonuses for its top performers. They were originally slated to get a 4% bonus if they were getting fives, top scores on their performance evaluations. What we learned is that they were then on track to get something close to half of that original amount. So certainly not going to help morale in that regard either.
18: Jory, you're describing a really tough work environment, and it seems like it's complicated by missing a lot of permanent leadership at CDC. How is that playing out?
19: Well, just to take a look at things here, there is no permanent CDC director. The permanent NIH director, Dr. Jay Bhattacharya, is working double duty here. He is the acting CDC director, but not even the CDC acting director. He has exceeded that formal designation under the Federal Vacancies Reform Act. He is now kind of the interim leader of CDC, but it's that legalese of performing the duties of is kind of his formal title at CDC. But there's also no permanent director of the Food and Drug Administration. There's no permanent surgeon general. And what we've learned is that over 80% of CDC center directors are being led by acting officials. That's raised some concerns with some former CDC officials saying that this is not the kind of scenario you want when CDC is being asked to do more and step up.
20: Tori, Ebola is certainly the big headline, but CDC is dealing with all kinds of other outbreaks. We have domestic measles outbreaks. We have hantavirus that was in the headlines just a few weeks ago. How are they trying to respond more systematically to these various challenges?
19: Well, on the same call, I did hear from the people who are leading the hantavirus response, and they actually said, you know, job well done. We've done a pretty good job of containing this. And that by and large, you know, the mission is going well in that regard. And so that was one example of CDC internally saying job well done. The staff is stepping up to address hantavirus, but there's other things going on as well. Of course, CDC is working with the Agriculture Department for the return of screwworms in this country. And that's a big concern for cattle and livestock more broadly. So that's yet another big project that CDC is being asked to do in addition to everything that you just described.
20: Do they have any hiring plans to try to rebuild the workforce?
19: They do, although it's very interesting to see how that's played out. HHS Secretary Robert F. Kennedy Jr. has told lawmakers that HHS is broadly going on a pretty significant hiring surge, that they have the authority to hire about 12,000 employees across HHS. This would actually bring the HHS workforce to higher levels than it did, than it saw before the Trump administration. But for CDC, they've been given the authority to hire somewhere in the neighborhood of 900 positions. What I've heard from many CDC employees, and I've spoken to quite a number of them, they say that that's not really translating to hires on the ground, that they are just not seeing that hiring materialize just yet, and they have yet to get the official go-ahead from HHS to carry out those hires.
20: So we've got low staff, low morale, really challenging world environment that these folks are having to respond to. What's your sense of what's next?
19: Well, I think one thing to keep an eye on is if and when CDC gets the approval to do this hiring, if it makes hundreds of hires as it's allowed to do on paper, and what that hiring looks like, and whether it gives relief to these employees who do feel that they've been stretched thin. This has been an agency that is being asked to do more with less, and we're seeing some of the strain here.
20: That's Federal News Network's Jory Heckman. Jory, thanks for keeping us up to date.
19: Thanks, Terry.
20: You can find his story at federalnewsnetwork.com. Up next, it's one thing to expand missile production capacity. It's another to rebuild stockpiles fast enough to meet actual demand. This is The Federal Drive with Terry Girton on Federal News Network.
15: I'm Michelle Sandiford, and here are your top headlines from Federal News Network. The Transportation Security Administration has named Serena Reynolds as Acting Executive Director for Modernization. In that role, Reynolds will lead TSA efforts to advance innovation, strategic partnerships, and technology modernization. Reynolds has previously served in multiple senior leadership roles across the Department of Homeland Security. President Donald Trump's pick to be second in command at the Office of Management and Budget gets bipartisan pushback over delayed audits. Federal News Network's Jory Heckman has more.
19: Hal Duncan, tapped to serve as OMB's deputy director, touted the administration's launch of an interagency fraud task force that's led by the White House. But he also fielded bipartisan questions about OMB's delays in responding to the Government Accountability Office's audits. Senate Homeland Security and Governmental Affairs Committee ranking member Gary Peters says OMB is refusing to cooperate with at least 14 audits underway by GAO. At least 10 of them are statutorily required. Jory Heckman, Federal News Network.
15: The Agriculture Department is expanding its reorganization and relocation plans. USDA says some Washington, D.C.-based employees in its rural development mission area will relocate to St. Louis and Dallas-Fort Worth. Rural development is already largely based outside the Beltway, with 3,000 employees in over 400 offices throughout rural America. For more on these stories, visit federalnewsnetwork.com.
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20: Welcome back to the Federal Drive with Terry Girton on Federal News Network. Even with increased funding and production, rebuilding key missile stockpiles could take years, creating a gap between current demand and available supply. We get a closer look now from Mark Kantsian, Senior Advisor with the Center for Strategic and International Studies. Mark, it is great to have you on the show. Thanks so much for joining me.
28: Thanks for having me on the program.
20: We have been covering the strain in the missile industrial base for a while here, some with CSIS's own analysis, some talking to the primes themselves. But your latest analysis puts a timeline on rebuilding specific inventories. As you did this research, what was the most surprising or concerning thing you found in those timelines?
28: The timelines stretch from 1 to 4 or 5 years, and they vary depending on the munition. There are some that will be replenished relatively quickly, like JASSM, because we've been buying some steadily for the last number of years. But some will take 4 or 5 years, like Tomahawk and Patriot, because we have not been buying large numbers, and there's a lot of competition for the output.
20: Your paper makes the point that this really isn't a money problem, that there is plenty of money between the One Big Beautiful Bill Act, the 2026 defense appropriations, what's planned for 2027. There's plenty of money, but it really is a construction and capacity constraint. What is it about some of these more in-demand missiles that is going to require so much time?
28: The problem is that in the past, missiles, munitions had a hard time competing. After the Cold War, we expected to fight regional conflicts that would be short, so we didn't see a need for large inventories. We structured the defense industrial base for efficient production at peacetime production levels. And then munitions never competed very effectively because the services would rather build platforms, which are going to be visible for 30 years, rather than munitions that would go into a storage bunker. So coming into the current period, we did not have large stockpiles. That thinking began to change with the war in Ukraine, where we saw that many inventories were exhausted supporting Ukraine. And then we've seen it again here with Iran. Now we're putting the money against those capabilities, but it just takes time to increase production capacity and for these missiles to be produced.
20: Some of that capacity constraint comes from the supply chains. I mean, some of these missiles remind me of the old jokes about F-35s, that they had suppliers in all 50 states, and some of these missiles are the same. How do you expand such a complicated supply chain so quickly?
28: Well, the short answer is you can't. It takes time. It takes years. The primes want commitment from the Department of Defense. Show me the money. They don't want to build facilities that aren't going to be used. And getting that whole process going, you know, from appropriation to the contract, then starting to build the capacity, that just takes time. Now, we've seen increases in production capability. Looking at Patriot, for example, we've gone from about 150 a year to 300 to 600, of which the U.S. gets about half. So there has been progress, but it takes time, years.
20: Is this just a matter of going from an 8-hour production day to 24/7 production and trying to hire enough people to man the facility?
28: Some of it is expanding with existing facilities, but some of it requires building new facilities. We're seeing that. Also, to get up to the really high production levels, you have to add facilities. And again, that takes time.
20: When you look at the variability across weapon systems, the recovery timelines are very different, as you said at the beginning, some within 12 months, some 4 or 5 years. How does that uneven recovery then shape military planning for future operations?
28: Well, it puts pressure on planning in the Indo-Pacific. We have enough munitions to continue any conflict in the Middle East if, for example, fighting were to start again against Iran, although we've used maybe half of the inventory of 4 of the 7 munitions we looked at, we still have half of it left. The problem is that every missile you use is one less that's available both for allies and partners and for a conflict in the Western Pacific. Most analysts thought that we did not have enough munitions even going into this conflict, and now we have half of those inventories left. So we have this gap, this window of vulnerability in the Western Pacific.
20: I'm speaking with Mark Kantian, retired Marine colonel and senior advisor with CSIS International Security Program. Mark, let's pull on the Indo-Pacific piece a little bit longer, because there has been conversation about, does this mean that China sees a window of opportunity here to pursue some of perhaps their geopolitical goals? What's your sense?
28: Well, there's no question that from a warfighting perspective, the U.S. is in this window of vulnerability where we don't have as many of the preferred munitions. We're not going to run out of munitions, but when we run out of the long-range munitions, then we have to use medium or short-range munitions. That increases platform vulnerability. We have much more losses and therefore much more risk. But we also have to consider two other things that are coming out of this war that affect the Indo-Pacific. One of them is the demonstrated skill of U.S. military forces. Putting aside the political aspects of the conflict, there's no question that the U.S. has been able to exert air superiority over Iran, do that relatively quickly and easily. Our missile defense capabilities have been pretty good. And we've demonstrated these capabilities also against Venezuela and against the Houthis. So the Chinese are looking at this and wondering whether the U.S. might be a more formidable adversary than they had thought. They're very aware that their last combat experience was in 1979 against Vietnam, and they did very poorly. The other thing is that the Iranians have been able to do in the Strait what the Ukrainians have done in the Black Sea, and that is, without a conventional navy, exert presence and exert control. And the Chinese must be looking at the Strait of Taiwan and wondering whether the Taiwanese might be able to do that, particularly with the ramp up of procurement that they have begun.
20: So that brings us back to stockpiles and capacity, I think. And you talked about how much of the current production goes to domestic use versus going to allied sales. When you think forward, do you continue to see that as a 50-50 split? What does this mean for what our allies can expect?
28: Well, it's going to be a matter of contention with allies for the next several years. Looking at Patriot, for example, about half the production has been going to allies and partners, but there'll be a lot of pressure to put the United States at the front of the line. But that means that other countries like the Gulf states who have exhausted their inventories, like the Ukrainians who desperately need Patriots, will not be getting theirs. There are 18 countries that use Patriot, and there'll be competition among them to get the output. We're seeing the same thing with Tomahawk, for example. Japanese have ordered 400. They've been told that they may have to wait on that, but they see this as a key capability for their abilities to deter China and to exert more control over their territory. So we're going to see continuing tension.
20: Now put yourself in the seat of one of the prime contractors for these missile systems. You've got international demand that continues to grow. You've got at least temporary increase in U.S. demand. What do you need to see as a global supplier to make you think that it's worth making your own capacity investments for the long term?
28: I'll want to see long-term financial commitments from the department. And we've seen some with multi-year procurements, but I would want to see more of that. And I would encourage Congress to support these multi-years, because the problem for defense industry is quite understandable. They don't want to build facilities and then find out 2 years from now that the contracts dry up because the conflicts have ended, and that now they're seen as being wasteful when they were trying to meet the demand. So it's a case of show me the money.
20: Retired Marine Colonel Mark Kantsian is Senior Advisor with the CSIS International Security Program. Mark, thank you so much for joining me, for walking us through this analysis.
28: Thanks again for having me on the program.
20: We'll post this interview and a link to the paper at federalnewsnetwork.com/Federal Drive. 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Still to come, the Pentagon is spending billions on major weapon systems, but there are growing questions about whether they match the way conflicts are actually unfolding today. But first, for DHS contractors, the funding may be back, but turning that into actual work and payment is another story. 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
15: I'm Michelle Sanford, and here are your top headlines from Federal News Network. More employees at the National Park Service have voted to unionize. About 650 employees in the agency's Intermountain region will now be represented by the National Treasury Employees Union. The National Park employees oversee 87 different parks across Texas, Oklahoma, New Mexico, Colorado, Utah, Wyoming, Arizona, and Montana. Senate lawmakers are eyeing some relief for small defense contractors that need to comply with the CMMC rules. Federal News Network's Justin Doubleday reports.
1: The Senate Armed Services Committee's version of the 2027 Defense Authorization Bill would establish a CMMC grant program. Grants of up to $100,000 would be available to small businesses and non-traditional defense contractors that need a Level 2 CMMC assessment. The program would be capped at $50 million. The proposal comes as the Pentagon prepares to start ramping up the Level 2 third-party CMMC assessments beginning later this year. Justin Doubleday, Federal News Network.
15: Bradley Neese is the new Senior Procurement Executive and Associate Administrator for Procurement at NASA. He replaces Carla Smith Jackson, who retired in August. Neese has been with NASA for 23 years and most recently was Director of Procurement for Johnson Space Center in Houston. For more, visit federalnewsnetwork.com.
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20: Welcome back to the Federal Drive with Terry Girton on Federal News Network. Even with new money in place, DHS contractors are still dealing with delays, restart friction, and gaps left by the shutdown, showing just how long it can take for funding to translate into real execution. Here to walk us through how the department is responding is CEO of the Professional Services Council, Jim Carroll. Jim, it's great to have you back. Thanks for being here.
28: Thank you, Terry. It's always wonderful to be with you.
20: Well, resources are always top of mind when you and I talk. The Senate NDAA language has just dropped recently. Do you have any hot takes for us on that?
28: Boy, what a week it's been, right? Terry, I have to say, I think I'm looking forward to, and I know you are, and I know our listeners are, when the summer recess actually comes, I think we'll all be able to take a breath. The NDAA Senate language was released this week. Obviously, there's a lot in there, and I think we'll certainly be wearing out some shoe leather going back and forth to Capitol Hill with some of these provisions. Some of them, you know, we would think we'll be very supportive of. And some, I think, you know, might need some tweaking, as we like to say. And so I think it'll be a busy few weeks before it actually gets to the floor. And Terry, as you know, we're still sort of waiting for a lot of the House language to come in. And then we'll have a better sense of what's going on.
20: Well, as you're pondering that important legislation, let's talk a little bit about the Department of Homeland Security. We've been following the funding travails there, and they finally got their appropriations. But it wasn't easy, and it caused a lot of disruption for the contractors who work in that sector. What are you hearing now that the appropriations bill has been signed?
28: Again, Terry, I have to say that sentence of it's been a busy time. I think like we've been saying that, you know, for the last year and a half, and certainly as it relates, especially to DHS. So I was over at DHS last week, and
0: had some meetings there about contractors and what they're doing. Actually had the chance just to say hi and real quickly went to the secretary himself. And Terry, you know how you always love gossip news? Do you want some inside gossipy news about Secretary Mark Wayne Mullins?
20: Oh, spill the tea. Go ahead.
0: Okay. This is secret. Don't tell anyone that I am the one spilling the tea on this, but it was, as you all recall, like 100 degrees. It was a Friday afternoon, and the secretary did not have a tie on. And he said that he kept his rule from the Hill that if it's over 100 degrees and it's a Friday, he does not like to wear a tie. So they're breaking news. I don't know how you want to release that, but that's some good gossip right there.
20: Well, Jim, thanks for keeping us up to date on that. Jim, this latest funding bill for DHS, though, really only solves the problem for CBP and ICE. It's multi-year funding there, but the rest of DHS is going to have to go through the regular appropriations process in just a few more months. Are you sensing in any way that contractors are getting cautious about committing to work with DHS, given the uncertainty of their funding?
0: I think that, boy, the fact that you say it's just a couple of months, really, it sort of bursts the bubble there, Terry, of what just happened with reconciliation. But that topic did come up naturally, that this is a stopgap until we get to later this fall. I think the hope is the capital P political issues that prevented some of this from going forward, that with the reconciliation, with some of the willingness to make political changes, that there will be some success in actually getting this encompassed with all of the other departments that need funding, that there won't be another breakout just for DHS. And the companies are aware within DHS that perform that work, that there's never certainty, and there never is in life, right? Except, you know, death and taxes are the only two things we can ever count on. And so I think we're all feeling optimistic. I think the secretary very much understands this, and some of the other people understand this. And so someone's going to win the FIFA tournament, and sometime DHS is going to get funded. And so that's what we're going to operate under.
20: All right. We'll join you in the optimism there and keep our fingers crossed. Jim Carroll is the executive director of the Professional Services Council. But let's change the topic for just a minute. The Foreign Ownership Control or Interest, FOCI rule. It used to be something only cleared contractors worried about, but there's a new version of it. Tell us what you're watching there.
0: Yeah, what we're seeing is that the Trump administration is planning to review, rewrite, amend the FOCI rule. And what Congress really intends to do with this and how they want to implement it. The concern is that these regulations will put an undue burden on small businesses that can contract with the federal government. And we certainly understand and appreciate the value of national security, but you know, defense contractors do a lot of work for not only the U.S., but you know, a lot do, you know, the small companies also do work. In fact, one out of every four contractors for the Department of War goes to a small business, and small businesses make up 70% of the defense industrial base. And so the way that this is implemented, the FOCI rule, there is a concern that I have about small businesses being unfairly impacted on this. And there's already been a decline in the last few years of some of the small companies where

0: what they're doing as we try to support the effort, making sure that no one is unfairly impacted by it. And, you know, at PSC, we're constantly, you know, working with the administration or the Hill to sort of talk about, you know, the issues that matter the most. With 400 companies, the leading trade association for this issue, you know, for government contractors, the so many issues from small to large come up and are important to our members.
1: So, Jim, on this FOCI rule, are you sensing that there's still room for negotiation, or is this something that folks just need to prepare for?
0: I'm always hopeful. Come on, Terry. There's always room for negotiation. Never say quit. We're absolutely, you know, still engaged in conversations up there, and we'll look forward to seeing if there are any space for making a few tweaks to level the playing field. And so, no, I'm always optimistic. That's why we're in D.C., right?
1: Well, you've got a conference coming up where you guys can share this kind of information, right?
0: Absolutely. Our acquisition conference is coming up in just a week on June 25th. And so we're very excited. We have a great lineup of speakers for that. And we've just really been bringing our members to meetings. And whether it's the acquisition conference, where our members can have direct engagement with government leaders, decision makers, we've been doing small business meetings as well. I think we've now met with everyone but one of the undersecretaries at the Department of War. That one's being scheduled. We're now having requests coming back from the Department of War for more meetings. The Department of Energy is interested in doing a reverse industry day with our members. And so we're going to have a very busy summer. And like I said, Terry, maybe August is coming, but it seems like a long way off.
1: Jim Carroll is the Executive Director of the Professional Services Council. Jim, it's always great to talk with you.
0: Thank you, Terry.
1: 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Coming up next, the Pentagon is spending billions on major weapons systems, but there are growing questions about whether they match the way conflicts are actually unfolding today. This is the Federal Drive with Terry Girton on Federal News Network.
2: I'm Michelle Sanford, and here are your top headlines from Federal News Network. The Transportation Security Administration has named Serena Reynolds as Acting Executive Director for Modernization. In that role, Reynolds will lead TSA efforts to advance innovation, strategic partnerships, and technology modernization. Reynolds has previously served in multiple senior leadership roles across the Department of Homeland Security. The Pentagon's nearly $10 billion award to Dell Federal Systems for enterprise Microsoft licenses is under protest. Federal News Network's Jason Miller has the details.
3: Minberg Technology filed a complaint with the Court of Federal Claims late last week, alleging the Defense Department's award to Dell Federal violates the Competition and Contracting Act and that Dell was ineligible for the award in the first place. Minburn says in the filing that DoD violated a basic requirement in competitive procurements by changing the requirements without telling the bidders. The company also says Dell Federal failed to meet the minimum requirements of the solicitation. DoD declined to comment. Jason Miller, Federal News Network.
2: The Agriculture Department is expanding its reorganization and relocation plans. USDA says some Washington, D.C.-based employees in its rural development mission area will relocate to St. Louis and Dallas-Fort Worth. Rural development is already largely based outside the Beltway, with 3,000 employees and over 400 offices throughout rural America. For more on these stories, visit federalnewsnetwork.com.
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0: The Federal Drive with Terry Girton on Federal News Network. Even as defense spending rises, many investments are still going into high-cost, limited-use systems, raising questions about whether the U.S. is building the right mix to sustain a prolonged fight. Here to share her analysis is Senior Defense Policy Analyst for the Center for Defense Information at the Project on Government Oversight, Virginia Berger. Virginia, welcome back to the show. It's great to see you.
1: It's great to see you as well, Terry.
0: You have an interesting new paper out, Exquisite Defense Fails in Practice. Let's start at the top. Define for me what you mean when you say exquisite defense.
1: So exquisite is a term that has been used as a label for specific systems and munitions within the U.S. military for a couple decades now. Initially, it was used as a sort of term by the establishment, by the leadership within the Pentagon, as a critique of our procurement habits that were left over from the Cold War, right? Like looking into the patterns we had built on obtaining and procuring incredibly technologically dense and complex missiles that came out of needs identified during the Cold War while we were, playing nuclear brinksmanship with the Soviets, and all of the sort of patterns and trends that were established in military procurement and acquisition during that period. And so in the mid-2000s, there was sort of this retrospective going on saying, okay, are those, exquisite systems, these incredibly technically complex, incredibly expensive systems, going to be what we need in the next fight? And this question was first raised by the military establishment. Not much was done within the Pentagon to address it. There were a couple initiatives, but no real credible action was taken at a scale that, any civilian would be able to notice. But it became sort of a pejorative term within military policy spaces overall. And exquisite defense turned into this term of critique, saying, hey, when we buy exquisite things, we are buying things that are too expensive, too fancy. The phrase that always is sort of used in tandem with exquisite is high cost, low density, right? Incredibly expensive, but not very many, right? If you look at the average cost for something like some of these munitions that are often labeled as exquisite, one of them costs $15 million for a single bomb, right? And like that's exquisite. It's these huge high costs because of how technically dense they are, all of the process that has to go into developing and making them. That's what we're referring to when we say exquisite.
0: I really appreciate that articulation of the concept, because the paper focuses on two particular systems, air defense systems, Patriot and THAAD. Both have been in the military inventory for decades now. You tried to make the argument that this recent operation, Operation Epic Fury, is the first time we've really tried to use them at any scale, and we didn't get what we paid for.
1: Exactly. I make this point that exquisite defense is something worth critiquing, especially given how Epic Fury has shown us that the Iranian strategy of throwing cheap drones, namely their Shahed drones, at us is actually very effective. And I think we were met with a little more pushback from them than maybe we anticipated with the might of the U.S. military. And so if you look at these two systems, which are the ones I pulled out specifically for their performance in Epic Fury, right, the Patriot system and the THAAD, they have a long history of promises and some performance, but never against a near-peer adversary like Iran. And so the reason I picked them was because they were sort of this perfect encapsulated example within Epic Fury to serve as a wider critique of our exquisite systems and our penchant for procuring exquisite systems within the U.S. military.
0: Virginia Berger is Senior Defense Policy Analyst for the Center for Defense Information at the Project on Government Oversight. Virginia, we're at an interesting potential decision point here. The estimates are that the current operation has drawn down about 50% of the inventory of these kinds of missiles. Something will have to be bought to replace them. The current 2027 defense budget looks like it's trying to force a lot of money down the throat of missile providers to try to bring more missiles into inventory faster. Would you say that we're maybe missing the boat here a little bit? Should we be buying something else?
1: I think we should be. And there certainly are indications and warnings that the military is looking for cheaper options, right? There was a call put out by the Army a few weeks ago soliciting input from defense manufacturers for low-cost munitions. They plan to have, you know, an event where they will be able to come and display them and pitch them to the Army. And, you know, the Army is the largest branch, so presumably if they like it, it will then be procured across several other branches as well. So there's efforts being made, and there are discussions about lower cost munitions, right? We have made our own variant of the Shahid. We got one and reverse engineered it, and we now have one called the Lucas drone, though it is not a program of record. It is not being procured at scale yet, but that is something that we are working with and experimenting on. So the efforts are there. But we are still procuring and still spending money on these incredibly exquisite systems. And I think what Congress needs to look at as they are considering this year's budget and they are going through it, both in the Armed Service Committees and Appropriations, is, are we getting our bang for our buck here? And is this worth pouring all of this money in? I'm not going to make that decision for them. I am not an elected member of Congress. But if they ask me my opinion, I would say you need to be more critical and you need to take a look at what these systems do in the strategies required for modern war. What did Epic Fury teach us? And how can we bring that back and consider it more fully? Because if we look at the cost that they are putting in with these new framework agreements with the defense contractors that have come out since Epic Fury, yes, they're trying to pour more money into this and saying, oh, we're going to make these stockpiles back faster and we're going to be able to get these back. That is a fun headline, but the reality is it's going to take 2 to 7 years to fully replenish the stockpiles, right? Like that's... 2 for the ones that are fastest to manufacture, 7 for the truly exquisite, complex ones that take an immense amount of manufacturing effort and technology to create, right? And so we see these things, but the reality is it's not going to be faster tomorrow. It's going to be faster in 7 years. And then what is the cost at that point, right? Because then you get into the entire discussion of deterrence and if our adversaries know we don't have a stockpile and was this worth it? And those are all incredibly important conversations, but fundamentally we need to pay attention to the headlines that say, oh, it's fine, we're just going to build more and we're going to build them faster. Well, at what cost? Building these technically advanced exquisite munitions is going to be expensive. And are we in 7 years, once we've just replenished all of them, going to be in the same boat that we are now, where our adversaries have tailor-made a strategy to combat us with much cheaper, much more cost-effective munitions?
0: This seems like a classic situation that we often hear about, which is the defense acquisition program is just not nimble enough to make a sudden change based on real-time information. We've had these programs for decades. We've been buying these programs for decades. We keep putting money into these programs for decades into the future. How would you like to see that process shift so that the Defense Department has more real-time flexibility to shift its focus in acquisition?
1: I think we've seen some efforts over the last, 18 months to try and do that. But I would actually counter and say that I want them not necessarily to reform their entire process, but to actually use the information that is being generated by their own department just outside of the defense acquisition program, right? We had evidence that the Patriot and THAAD systems were not appropriate for modern war. We knew that they couldn't detect low-flying munitions and low-flying drones. That was already evident from incidents the year prior and before that. And in fact, if you look at the Department of Testing and Evaluation, who continue to run tests on these systems, we had multiple annual reports starting from 2019 that showed, hey, we haven't been testing these. And this is the department itself saying we have not been testing these in a realistic combat scenario. We have not actually been able to test them and make sure that they could perform at the level necessary, given what we expect our adversaries to throw at us in modern combat. So I would say, yes, we should probably make some reforms so that we can move with the speed of innovation that modern combat requires. But at the same time, we had this information. And if there was just a better, more holistic approach to encompassing all of this data that we already have in reforming what we do when we decide to continue procuring the systems, we may not have been in this situation, and we may have identified that, hey, maybe we don't need to sunset these entirely, but maybe we don't need to spend as much money on them, and maybe we divert some of that to air defense and munitions that would be more cost-effective and appropriate given the threat that we are likely going to face. We have that information, and they could have performed on it.
0: Virginia Berger is Senior Defense Policy Analyst for the Center for Defense Information at the Project on Government Oversight. Virginia, thanks so much for sharing your insights with us today.
1: Of course, Terry.
0: 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Up next, the top national headlines from ABC News and the Federal Newscast. I'm Terry Girton. 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
11: From ABC News, I'm Michelle Franzen. A signed memo of understanding between the U.S. and Iran leading to bipartisan backlash over terms that could allow Iran to sell oil on the open market, rebuild military, and charge fees in the reopened Strait of Hormuz. Here's ABC's Selena Wang.
12: This deal also says that the U.S. commits to negotiating to lift all sanctions against Iran and release billions of dollars in frozen Iranian assets if certain progress marks are made. And when it comes to the Strait of Hormuz, it says that for 60 days, there will be no charge for allowing free passage through the strait, which leaves open the possibility that fees could be charged after that point, which is a power that Iran did not have before this war began.
11: In Chicago, former President Barack Obama addressing the crowd at the dedication ceremony of his presidential center, saying he hopes the center serves as a reminder how precious democracy is and for Americans to exercise their rights under the Constitution.
13: Will we stop believing that voting matters? That citizenship matters, that our collective voices matter, that how we treat each other no longer matters, then we give away our power to decide our own futures.
11: Former Presidents Joe Biden, George W. Bush, and Bill Clinton, along with former first ladies, attended the ceremony. The center opens to the public tomorrow. First-time jobless claims slipping last week and were in line with analyst projections.
4: 225,000 out-of-work Americans filed their initial applications for state jobless benefits in the week ended June 13th, a decrease of 4,000. The previous week's reading, 229,000 initial filings, was the highest since February. Still, economists describe the labor market as stable and in a condition of low hiring and low firing.
11: ABC's Jim Ryan. Gulf Coast states still under threat of flooding from Tropical Storm Arthur, delivering up to a half a foot of rain per hour in some areas. 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
11: The Department of Education announcing it will temporarily drop interest rates on federal student loans beginning July 1st through the end of June next year. For millions of borrowers enrolled in automatic payments, rates could go down by as much as a full percentage point. Defaults have risen following the end of those pandemic-era relief programs, and it's an incentive to pay off debt on time each month. Student loan debt stands at $1.66 trillion, according to the New York Fed. In Texas, NTSB investigators now on scene of Sunday's small private plane crash in Laredo. That plane flying from Mexico and bound for Austin. The NTSB says the plane's so-called black boxes have been recovered and will be analyzed.
16: The investigation into the crash is only just beginning. NTSB air safety investigator Mitchell Gallo says he arrived early Thursday morning and that his team will work to figure out why the plane owned by charter company NetJets slid down a highway before it broke apart. He says they have a lot of work to do.
17: We need to collect the basic data to, and kind of funnel it to a tighter scope.
16: One person on board was killed, but the crew survived. Five on board were injured. Surveillance video appears to show the plane circling Laredo before it came down on the highway. Alex Stone, ABC News.
11: Gunmen attacked the main airport in Niger's capital today, killing 11 soldiers and two civilians. Security forces say they also killed 22 of the attackers. Michelle Franz in ABC News.
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18: I'm Michelle Sandiford, and here are your top headlines from Federal News Network. More employees at the National Park Service have voted to unionize. About 650 employees in the agency's Intermountain region will now be represented by the National Treasury Employees Union. The National Park employees oversee 87 different parks across Texas, Oklahoma, New Mexico, Colorado, Utah, Wyoming, Arizona, and Montana. A lawsuit involving the firings of two DOJ immigration judges has been granted a full bench hearing. Federal News Network's Drew Friedman has more.
19: The Federal Circuit Court of Appeals granted an initial en banc review this week in the case of Jackler v. DOJ. The decision means the full appeals court will hear the case likely sometime this fall. The hearing will consider a previous decision from the Merit Systems Protection Board that upheld the Justice Department's firings of two judges in 2025. Attorneys representing the employees say the decision could have a far-reaching impact on the president's authority to fire federal employees. Drew Friedman, Federal News Network.
18: Bradley Neese is the new senior procurement executive and associate administrator for procurement at NASA. He replaces Carla Smith Jackson, who retired in August. Neese has been with NASA for 23 years and most recently was director of procurement for Johnson Space Center in Houston. For more, visit federalnewsnetwork.com.
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0: Welcome to the Federal Drive on Federal News Network. It's Thursday, June 18th. I'm your host, Terry Gerton, and I'm glad you're here. Coming up on this hour of the Federal Drive, it's one thing to expand missile production capacity. It's another to rebuild stockpiles fast enough to meet actual demand. Plus, for DHS contractors, the funding may be back, but turning that into actual work and payment is another story. Those stories and much more ahead during this hour of the Federal Drive. We begin with this. The Small Business Administration is expanding its scrutiny of socioeconomic contracting programs to now include a review of the Women-Owned Small Business Program. SBA is giving these firms until late June or early July to respond to a survey and provide the agency with personal and business tax returns for the last 3 years. For more about this new audit and an update on SBA's continued scrutiny of the 8A program, Federal News Network's executive editor, Jason Miller, joins me now. Jason, great to have you.
21: Thanks, Terry.
0: This feels like a new chapter in a story we've been reading for the last 18 months or so. What is SBA asking of women-owned small businesses now?
21: Specifically, SBA is looking at what they call economically disadvantaged women-owned small businesses. Now, there's a specific program across government for women-owned small businesses, but they're kind of going underneath that to say, okay, those who specifically identify as economically disadvantaged, a lot of those are minority-owned businesses, and a lot of those are women-owned businesses in specific sectors. For instance, a common one that we've seen over the last 25 years or so is construction. There's fewer women who are in the construction business, so they potentially could be considered economically disadvantaged because so many men run construction companies. So what they're doing is SBA is saying, we're going to put this new audit together, and we want to verify that these firms continue to meet the letter of the law, which means that a woman or women, multiple women, own at least 51% of the firm, and those that own that are still considered economically disadvantaged. Now, we have the links to the statute regulations, 13 CFR 127.203, in case you're keeping score at home, Terry. But basically what they're doing is that they're really taking a deep dive. And Terry, this is very, very similar to what they did with the 8A program, maybe not as deep of a dive. But if you remember back in last December, they asked 4,300 8A firms for 13 different types of data, ranging from the company's employees to bank statements to 3 years of fiscal years of 8A contracts as part of this ongoing audit. And from that, SBA ended up suspending more than 1,100 firms and eventually terminating 154 8A companies. So I think this is very similar to the path that they're going down.
0: So in some ways, it seems like they're scrubbing the books. Is that what they're trying to accomplish with this audit?
21: I think that's a good way to put it, to say is, hey, do you still meet the requirements or not? Now, I've talked to some folks in the women-owned small business firms, some specifically economically disadvantaged firms, and they say, listen, we have to go through this every 3 years anyways. We are already providing our information to the SBA as part of the required scrutiny. One executive who requested anonymity told me they had actually just renewed their certification, and SBA checked all the boxes and said, hey, you're good to go for 3 more years. So there's a fear now that, well, why are you re-looking at me if you've already approved me? And again, a lot of these economically disadvantaged women-owned businesses go through this audit every few years. So it's a rolling audit. So again, it could be that, you know, SBA only sent this out to a third or a quarter or some sort of percentage of the firms. Unfortunately, SBA did not respond to several requests for comments to give me more kind of transparency on what they're trying to get done here. But the email that I received, it was very specific to what they were looking at. And I think it's worth highlighting that they're looking to determine if the firm continues to meet program eligibility requirements, and or they're trying to kind of hold these firms accountable to say, hey, if you don't, we will remove you from or suspend you from the program until you prove otherwise. So again, very similar playbook to the 8A program.
0: Do they have any data that tell them how big a problem this might be?
21: So it's hard to say if there's any evidence of how many firms are quote unquote fronts, right? Over the years, you've seen this time and again for all the socioeconomic classes. Hey, are you just a figurehead and somebody behind the scenes is pulling the strings? Someone who is not economically disadvantaged or minority owned business. And that has always been a concern. And that's why you've seen over the last 5, 6, 7 years, more scrutiny on these programs across the board, whether it's through Congress and congressional statute changes or SBA and FAR regulations. They've asked for more scrutiny. We've seen women-owned business, small business firms grow year after year after year. The most recent data from 2023 shows about 1,410 firms entered the market, the federal market, that are women-owned small businesses. That's up from 1,183 the year before and 1,276 the year before that. Now, GSA, which runs the supplier dashboard, has not updated that since 2023. So we don't know what things look like in 2024, 2025, and so on and so forth. We do have some other data that we can point to that says, hey, the growth of this market has been pretty dramatic. We have some interesting data from our friends at Leadership Connect. And what they showed us, Terry, was in 2024, these firms, economically disadvantaged women-owned small business firms, won about $8.7 million in contracts. Now, that dropped in 2025 during the Trump administration to $4.7 million, and it's continued to drop in 2026. We've seen them about $2.3 million. Again, this is all within about the 6 or 9 months within the same period to compare apples to apples. Across the board, when you just look across the entire government for all women-owned small business firms, the data is even more interesting. From 2020 to 2024, again, the most recent data we have, agencies awarded up from $27.1 billion in 2020 to $31.7 billion in 2024. So roughly a $4 billion increase. So more money is going to these firms, which I would expect why SBA maybe is worried. Okay, are you really meeting the eligibility requirements? We're talking about billions and billions of dollars. And I think that's probably part of the reason why they are starting to look more deeply at these firms.
0: What new changes are folks in this sector looking at?
21: I think there's a lot of concern about what the small business environment is looking like. Now, one of the things we saw SBA is continuing to turn up the scrutiny on the 8A program. Most recently, SBA released a proposed rule that would basically change the basis for entry into the program. SBA says individuals will no longer be considered quote unquote socially disadvantaged and therefore automatically eligible for the 8A program simply because they belong to a specific racial minority group. Likewise, they say no individual may be barred from the program simply because they are not part of a minority or racial group. So if they're white. So I think they're really looking at, really trying to take home the fact that you need to submit evidence of your social disadvantaged status, verifiable fact-based evidence. Now, a lot of folks will say, okay, that's great, except for that already happened as part of a Supreme Court decision called Ultima several years ago. And the changes to SBA regulations have already happened to require this. So what is SBA really trying to do here? What changes are they trying to make? And I think this is just, again, part of the messaging that SBA is sending to a certain extent that says, hey, the way we've done small business contracting in the past as a government is not going forward. We're making changes. We expect small business contracting to be open to more people, no matter the sex you are or the color of your skin. And I think that's the message they're sending. Interestingly enough, Terry, the one thing I think that we also have to pay attention to is Congress is starting to pay attention to what SBA is doing, both positively and negatively. The Senate Small Business Committee, Ed Markley, the ranking member, came out very much against this change, both to the economically disadvantaged women-owned business program as well as the changes to the 8A program. And at the same time, we've seen Senator Mike Lee and Congressman Glenn Grothman introduce the Ending Discrimination in Government Contracting Act back in April that would eliminate contracting preferences for businesses owned by social and economically disadvantaged individuals, including women. So they were taking aim specifically at the 8A program as well as the women-owned small business programs.
0: That's Federal News Network's executive editor, Jason Miller. Jason, thanks for joining me.
21: Always a pleasure, Terry.
0: You can find his full story at federalnewsnetwork.com. Up next, it's one thing to expand missile production capacity. It's another to rebuild stockpiles fast enough to meet actual demand. This is The Federal Drive with Terry Girton on Federal News Network.
18: I'm Michelle Sandiford, and here are your top headlines from Federal News Network. The Transportation Security Administration has named Serena Reynolds as acting executive director for modernization. In that role, Reynolds will lead TSA efforts to advance innovation, strategic partnerships, and technology modernization. Reynolds has previously served in multiple senior leadership roles across the Department of Homeland Security. President Donald Trump's pick to be second in command at the Office of Management and Budget gets bipartisan pushback over delayed audits. Federal News Network's Jory Heckman has more.
1: Hal Duncan, tapped to serve as OMB's deputy director, touted the administration's launch of an interagency fraud task force that's led by the White House. But he also fielded bipartisan questions about OMB's delays in responding to the Government Accountability Office's audits. Senate Homeland Security and Governmental Affairs Committee ranking member Gary Peters says OMB is refusing to cooperate with at least 14 audits underway by GAO. At least 10 of them are statutorily required. Jory Heckman, Federal News Network.
18: The Agriculture Department is expanding its reorganization and relocation plans. USDA says some Washington, D.C.-based employees in its rural development mission area will relocate to St. Louis and Dallas-Fort Worth. Rural development is already largely based outside the Beltway, with 3,000 employees and over 400 offices throughout rural America. For more on these stories, visit federalnewsnetwork.com.
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0: Welcome back to the Federal Drive with Terry Girton on Federal News Network. 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We get a closer look now from Mark Kantsian, Senior Advisor with the Center for Strategic and International Studies. Mark, it is great to have you on the show. Thanks so much for joining me.
2: Thanks for having me on the program.
0: We have been covering the strain in the missile industrial base for a while here, some with CSIS's own analysis, some talking to the primes themselves. But your latest analysis puts a timeline on rebuilding specific inventories. As you did this research, what was the most surprising or concerning thing you found in those timelines?
2: The timelines stretch from 1 to 4 or 5 years, and they vary depending on the munition. There are some that will be replenished relatively quickly, like JASSM, because we've been buying some steadily for the last number of years. But some will take 4 or 5 years, like Tomahawk and Patriot, because we have not been buying large numbers, and there's a lot of competition for the output.
0: Your paper makes the point that this really isn't a money problem, that there is plenty of money between the One Big Beautiful Bill Act, the 2026 defense appropriations, what's planned for 2027. There's plenty of money, but it really is a construction and capacity constraint. What is it about some of these more in-demand missiles that is going to require so much time?
2: The problem is that in the past, missiles, munitions had a hard time competing. After the Cold War, we expected to fight regional conflicts that would be short, so we didn't see a need for large inventories. We structured the defense industrial base for efficient production at peacetime production levels. And then munitions never competed very effectively because the services would rather build platforms, which are going to be visible for 30 years, rather than munitions that would go into a storage bunker. So coming into the current period, we did not have large stockpiles. That thinking began to change with the war in Ukraine, where we saw that many inventories were exhausted supporting Ukraine. And then we've seen it again here with Iran. Now we're putting the money against those capabilities, but it just takes time to increase production capacity and for these missiles to be produced.
0: Some of that capacity constraint comes from the supply chains. I mean, some of these missiles remind me of the old jokes about F-35s, that they had suppliers in all 50 states, and some of these missiles are the same. How do you expand such a complicated supply chain so quickly?
2: Well, the short answer is you can't. It takes time. It takes years. The primes want commitment from the Department of Defense. Show me the money. They don't want to build facilities that aren't going to be used. And getting that whole process going, you know, from appropriation to the contract, then starting to build the capacity, that just takes time. Now, we've seen increases in production capability. Looking at Patriot, for example, we've gone from about 150 a year to 300 to 600, of which the U.S. gets about half. So there has been progress, but it takes time, years.
0: Is this just a matter of going from an 8-hour production day to 24/7 production and trying to hire enough people to man the facility?
2: Some of it is expanding with existing facilities, but some of it requires building new facilities. We're seeing that also to get up to the really high production levels, you have to add facilities. And again, that takes time.
0: When you look at the variability across weapon systems, the recovery timelines are very different, as you said at the beginning, some within 12 months, some 4 or 5 years. How does that uneven recovery then shape military planning for future operations?
2: Well, it puts pressure on planning in the Indo-Pacific. We have enough munitions to continue any conflict in the Middle East if, for example, fighting were to start again against Iran, although we've used maybe half of the inventory of 4 of the 7 munitions we looked at, we still have half of it left. The problem is that every missile you use is one less that's available both for allies and partners and for a conflict in the Western Pacific. Most analysts thought that we did not have enough munitions even going into this conflict, and now we have half of those inventories left. So we have this gap, this window of vulnerability in the Western Pacific.
0: I'm speaking with Mark Kantzian, retired Marine colonel and senior advisor with CSIS, International Security Program. Mark, let's pull on the Indo-Pacific piece a little bit longer, because there has been conversation about, does this mean that China sees a window of opportunity here to pursue some of perhaps their geopolitical goals? What's your sense?
2: Well, there's no question that from a warfighting perspective, the U.S. is in this window of vulnerability where we don't have as many of the preferred munitions. We're not going to run out of munitions, but when we run out of the long-range munitions, then we have to use medium or short-range munitions. That increases platform vulnerability. We have much more losses and therefore much more risk. But we also have to consider two other things that are coming out of this war that affect the Indo-Pacific. One of them is the demonstrated skill of U.S. military forces. Putting aside the political aspects of the conflict, there's no question that the U.S. has been able to exert air superiority over Iran, do that relatively quickly and easily. Our missile defense capabilities have been pretty good. And we've demonstrated these capabilities also against Venezuela and against the Houthis. So the Chinese are looking at this and wondering whether the U.S. might be a more formidable adversary than they had thought. They're very aware that their last combat experience was in 1979 against Vietnam, and they did very poorly. The other thing is that the Iranians have been able to do in the Strait what the Ukrainians have done in the Black Sea, and that is, without a conventional navy, exert presence and exert control. And the Chinese must be looking at the Strait of Taiwan and wondering whether the Taiwanese might be able to do that, particularly with the ramp up of procurement that they have begun.
0: So that brings us back to stockpiles and capacity, I think. And you talked about how much of the current production goes to domestic use versus going to allied sales. When you think forward, do you continue to see that as a 50-50 split? What does this mean for what our allies can expect?
2: Well, it's going to be a matter of contention with allies for the next several years. Looking at Patriot, for example, about half the production has been going to allies and partners, but there'll be a lot of pressure to put the United States at the front of the line. But that means that other countries like the Gulf states, who have exhausted their inventories, like the Ukrainians, who desperately need Patriots, will not be getting theirs. There are 18 countries that use Patriot, and there'll be competition among them to get the output. We're seeing the same thing with Tomahawk, for example. Japanese have ordered 400. They've been told that they may have to wait on that, but they see this as a key capability for their abilities to deter China and to exert more control over their territory. So we're going to see continuing tension.
0: Now put yourself in the seat of one of the prime contractors for these missile systems. You've got international demand that continues to grow. You've got at least temporary increase in U.S. demand. What do you need to see as a global supplier to make you think that it's worth making your own capacity investments for the long term?
2: I'll want to see long-term financial commitments from the department. And we've seen some with multi-year procurements, but I would want to see more of that. And I would encourage Congress to support these multi-years, because the problem for defense industry is quite understandable. They don't want to build facilities and then find out 2 years from now that the contracts dry up because the conflicts have ended, and that now they're seen as being wasteful when they were trying to meet the demand. So it's a case of show me the money.
0: Retired Marine Colonel Mark Kantzian is senior advisor with the CSIS International Security Program. Mark, thank you so much for joining me, for walking us through this analysis.
2: Thanks again for having me on the program.
0: 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Still to come, the Pentagon is spending billions on major weapon systems, but there are growing questions about whether they match the way conflicts are actually unfolding today. But first, for DHS contractors, the funding may be back, but turning that into actual work and payment is another story. 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
18: I'm Michelle Sanford, and here are your top headlines from Federal News Network. More employees at the National Park Service have voted to unionize. About 650 employees in the agency's Intermountain region will now be represented by the National Treasury Employees Union. The National Park employees oversee 87 different parks across Texas, Oklahoma, New Mexico, Colorado, Utah, Wyoming, Arizona, and Montana. Senate lawmakers are eyeing some relief for small defense contractors that need to comply with the CMMC rules. Federal News Network's Justin Doubleday reports.
5: The Senate Armed Services Committee's version of the 2027 Defense Authorization Bill would establish a CMMC grant program. Grants of up to $100,000 would be available to small businesses and non-traditional defense contractors that need a Level 2 CMMC assessment. The program would be capped at $50 million. The proposal comes as the Pentagon prepares to start ramping up the Level 2 third-party CMMC assessments beginning later this year. Justin Doubleday, Federal News Network.
18: Bradley Neese is the new senior procurement executive and associate administrator for procurement at NASA. He replaces Carla Smith Jackson, who retired in August. Neese has been with NASA for 23 years and most recently was director of procurement for Johnson Space Center in Houston. For more, visit federalnewsnetwork.com.
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0: By the early 1930s, unemployment had reached nearly 25%, and millions of families were surviving on emergency relief. Franklin Roosevelt's administration believed the crisis required more than charity. It required work. The Emergency Relief Appropriation Act of 1935 put that idea into law, funding programs built on the belief that a job preserved dignity better than a handout. Through efforts like the Works Progress Administration, the government put more than 8 million Americans to work, building roads, bridges, schools, and parks. Those wages supported local communities, but for millions, this work restored routine, self-respect, and a sense of purpose, while leaving behind infrastructure the nation still depends on today. Terry Girton, Federal News Network.
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0: Welcome back to the Federal Drive with Terry Girton on Federal News Network. Even with new money in place, DHS contractors are still dealing with delays, restart friction, and gaps left by the shutdown, showing just how long it can take for funding to translate into real execution. Here to walk us through how the department is responding is CEO of the Professional Services Council, Jim Carroll. Jim, it's great to have you back. Thanks for being here.
4: Thank you, Terry. It's always wonderful to be with you.
0: Well, resources are always top of mind when you and I talk. The Senate NDAA language has just dropped recently. Do you have any hot takes for us on that?
4: Boy, what a week it's been, right? Terry, I have to say, I think I'm looking forward to, and I know you are, and I know our listeners are, when the summer recess actually comes, I think we'll all be able to take a breath. The NDAA Senate language was released this week. Obviously, there's a lot in there, and I think we'll certainly be wearing out some shoe leather going back and forth to Capitol Hill with some of these provisions. Some of them, you know, we would think we'll be very supportive of, and some I think, you know, might need some tweaking, as we like to say. And so I think it'll be a busy few weeks before it actually gets to the floor. And Terry, as you know, we're still sort of waiting for a lot of the House language to come in, and then we'll have a better sense of what's going on.
0: Well, as you're pondering that important legislation, let's talk a little bit about the Department of Homeland Security. We've been following the funding travails there, and they finally got their appropriations. But it wasn't easy, and it caused a lot of disruption for the contractors who work in that sector. What are you hearing now that the appropriations bill has been signed?
4: Again, Terry, I have to say, that sentence of it's been a busy time, I think like we've been saying that, you know, for the last year and a half, and certainly as it relates especially to DHS. So I was over at DHS last week and had some meetings there about contractors and what they're doing. Actually had the chance just to say hi and real quickly went to the secretary himself. And Terry, you know how you always love gossip news. Do you want some inside gossipy news about Secretary Mark Wayne Mullins?
0: Oh, spill the tea. Go ahead.
4: Okay. This is secret. Don't tell anyone that I am the one spilling the tea on this, but it was, as you all recall, like 100 degrees. It was a Friday afternoon, and the secretary did not have a tie on. And he said that he kept his rule from the Hill that if it's over 100 degrees and it's a Friday, he does not like to wear a tie. So they're breaking news. I don't know how you want to release that, but that's some good gossip right there.
0: Well, Jim, thanks for keeping us up to date on that. Jim, this latest funding bill for DHS, though, really only solves the problem for CBP and ICE. It's multi-year funding there, but the rest of DHS is going to have to go through the regular appropriations process in just a few more months. Are you sensing in any way that contractors are getting cautious about committing to work with DHS, given the uncertainty of their funding?
4: I think that, boy, the fact that you say it's just a couple of months, really, it sort of bursts the bubble there, Terry, of what just happened with reconciliation. But that topic did come up naturally, that this is a stopgap until we get to later this fall. I think the hope is the capital P political issues that prevented some of this from going forward, that with the reconciliation, with some of the willingness to make political changes, that there will be some success in actually getting this encompassed with all of the other departments that need funding, that there won't be another breakout just for DHS. And the companies are aware within DHS that perform that work, that there's never certainty, and there never is in life, right? Except, you know, death and taxes are the only two things we can ever count on. And so I think we're all feeling optimistic. I think the secretary very much understands this, and some of the other people understand this. And so someone's going to win the FIFA tournament, and sometime DHS is going to get funded. And so that's what we're going to operate under.
0: All right, we'll join you in the optimism there and keep our fingers crossed. Jim Carroll is the executive director of the Professional Services Council. But let's change the topic for just a minute. The Foreign Ownership Control or Interest, FOCI rule, it used to be something only cleared contractors worried about, but there's a new version of it. Tell us what you're watching there.
4: Yeah, what we're seeing is that the Trump administration is planning to review, rewrite, amend the FOCI rule, and what Congress really intends to do with this and how they want to implement it. The concern is that these regulations will put an undue burden on small businesses that can contract with the federal government. And we certainly understand and appreciate the value of national security, but you know, defense contractors do a lot of work for not only the U.S., but you know, a lot do, you know, the small companies also do work. In fact, one out of every four contractors for

0: more hearings, you know, sort of across the board, but on this issue as well. And so that is one of those issues that representing our small businesses, making sure that their concerns are heard. And so, like I said, Terry, we're wearing out our shoe leather, working Capitol Hill to make sure that everyone understands the impact of what they're doing as we try to support the effort, making sure that no one is unfairly impacted by it. And, you know, at PSC, we're constantly, you know, working with the administration or the Hill to sort of talk about, you know, the issues that matter the most. With 400 companies, the leading trade association for this issue, you know, for government contractors, the so many issues from small to large come up and are important to our members.
1: Well, you've got a conference coming up where you guys can share this kind of information, right?
0: Absolutely. Our acquisition conference is coming up in just a week on June 25th. And so we're very excited. We have a great lineup of speakers for that. And we've just really been bringing our members to meetings. And whether it's the acquisition conference, where our members can have direct engagement with government leaders, decision makers, we've been doing small business meetings as well. With, I think we've now met with everyone but one of the undersecretaries at the Department of War. That one's being scheduled. We're now having requests coming back from the Department of War for more meetings. The Department of Energy is interested in doing a reverse industry day with our members. And so we're going to have a very busy summer. And like I said, Terry, maybe August is coming, but it seems like a long way off.
1: Jim Carroll is the Executive Director of the Professional Services Council. Jim, it's always great to talk with you.
0: Thank you, Terry.
1: 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Coming up next, the Pentagon is spending billions on major weapon systems, but there are growing questions about whether they match the way conflicts are actually unfolding today. This is the Federal Drive with Terry Girton on Federal News Network.
2: I'm Michelle Sanford, and here are your top headlines from Federal News Network. The Transportation Security Administration has named Serena Reynolds as Acting Executive Director for Modernization. In that role, Reynolds will lead TSA efforts to advance innovation, strategic partnerships, and technology modernization. Reynolds has previously served in multiple senior leadership roles across the Department of Homeland Security. The Pentagon's nearly $10 billion award to Dell Federal Systems for enterprise Microsoft licenses is under protest. Federal News Network's Jason Miller has the details.
3: Minberg Technology filed a complaint with the Court of Federal Claims late last week, alleging the Defense Department's award to Dell Federal violates the Competition and Contracting Act and that Dell was ineligible for the award in the first place. Minburn says in the filing that DoD violated a basic requirement in competitive procurements by changing the requirements without telling the bidders. The company also says Dell Federal failed to meet the minimum requirements of the solicitation. DoD declined to comment. Jason Miller, Federal News Network.
2: The Agriculture Department is expanding its reorganization and relocation plans. USDA says some Washington, D.C.-based employees in its rural development mission area will relocate to St. Louis and Dallas-Fort Worth. Rural development is already largely based outside the Beltway, with 3,000 employees and over 400 offices throughout rural America. For more on these stories, visit federalnewsnetwork.com.
4: Jason Miller's Reporter's Notebook is the insider's guide to the federal community. Subscribe at Federal News Network.
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0: The Federal Drive with Terry Girton on Federal News Network. Even as defense spending rises, many investments are still going into high-cost, limited-use systems, raising questions about whether the U.S. is building the right mix to sustain a prolonged fight. Here to share her analysis is Senior Defense Policy Analyst for the Center for Defense Information at the Project on Government Oversight, Virginia Berger. Virginia, welcome back to the show. It's great to see you.
1: It's great to see you as well, Terry.
0: You have an interesting new paper out, Exquisite Defense Fails in Practice. Let's start at the top. Define for me what you mean when you say exquisite defense.
1: So exquisite is a term that has been used as a label for specific systems and munitions within the U.S. military for a couple decades now. Initially, it was used as a sort of term by the establishment, by the leadership within the Pentagon, as a critique of our procurement habits that were left over from the Cold War, right? Like looking into the patterns we had built on obtaining and procuring incredibly technologically dense and complex missiles that came out of needs identified during the Cold War while we were, you know, playing nuclear brinksmanship with the Soviets, and all of the sort of patterns and trends that were established in military procurement and acquisition during that period. And so in the mid-2000s, there was sort of this retrospective going on saying, okay, are those, you know, exquisite systems, these incredibly technically complex, incredibly expensive systems, going to be what we need in the next fight? And this question was first raised by the military establishment. Not much was done within the Pentagon to address it. There were a couple initiatives, but no real credible action was taken at a scale that, you know, any civilian would be able to notice. But it became sort of a pejorative term within military policy spaces overall. And exquisite defense turned into this term of critique, saying, hey, when we buy exquisite things, we are buying things that are too expensive, too fancy. The phrase that always is sort of used in tandem with exquisite is high cost, low density, right? Incredibly expensive, but not very many, right? If you look at the average cost for something like some of these munitions that are often labeled as exquisite, one of them costs $15 million for a single bomb, right? And like that's exquisite. It's these huge high costs because of how technically dense they are, all of the process that has to go into developing and making them. That's what we're referring to when we say exquisite.
0: I really appreciate that articulation of the concept, because the paper focuses on two particular systems, air defense systems, Patriot and THAAD. Both have been in the military inventory for decades now. You tried to make the argument that this recent operation, Operation Epic Fury, is the first time we've really tried to use them at any scale, and we didn't get what we paid for.
1: Exactly. I make this point that exquisite defense is something worth critiquing, especially given how Epic Fury has shown us that the Iranian strategy of throwing cheap drones, namely their Shahed drones, at us is actually very effective. And I think we were met with a little more pushback from them than maybe we anticipated with the might of the U.S. military. And so if you look at these two systems, which are the ones I pulled out specifically for their performance in Epic Fury, right, the Patriot system and the THAAD, they have a long history of promises and some performance, but never against a near-peer adversary like Iran. And so the reason I picked them was because they were sort of this perfect encapsulated example within Epic Fury to serve as a wider critique of our exquisite systems and our penchant for procuring exquisite systems within the U.S. military.
0: Virginia Berger is Senior Defense Policy Analyst for the Center for Defense Information at the Project on Government Oversight. Virginia, we're at an interesting potential decision point here. The estimates are that the current operation has drawn down about 50% of the inventory of these kinds of missiles. Something will have to be bought to replace them. The current 2027 defense budget looks like it's trying to force a lot of money down the throat of missile providers to try to bring more missiles into inventory faster. Would you say that we're maybe missing the boat here a little bit? Should we be buying something else?
1: I think we should be. And there certainly are indications and warnings that the military is looking for cheaper options, right? There was a call put out by the Army a few weeks ago soliciting input from defense manufacturers for low-cost munitions. They plan to have, you know, an event where they will be able to come and display them and pitch them to the Army. And, you know, the Army is the largest branch, so presumably if they like it, it will then be procured across several other branches as well. So there's efforts being made, and there are discussions about lower cost munitions, right? We have made our own variant of the Shahid. We got one and reverse engineered it, and we now have one called the Lucas drone, though it is not a program of record. It is not being procured at scale yet, but that is something that we are working with and experimenting on. So the efforts are there. But we are still procuring and still spending money on these incredibly exquisite systems. And I think what Congress needs to look at as they are considering this year's budget and they are going through it, both in the Armed Service Committees and Appropriations, is, are we getting our bang for our buck here? And is this worth pouring all of this money in? I'm not going to make that decision for them. I am not an elected member of Congress. But if they ask me my opinion, I would say you need to be more critical and you need to take a look at what these systems do in the strategies required for modern war. What did Epic Fury teach us? And how can we bring that back and consider it more fully? Because if we look at the cost that they are putting in with these new framework agreements with the defense contractors that have come out since Epic Fury, yes, they're trying to pour more money into this and saying, oh, we're going to make these stockpiles back faster and we're going to be able to get these back. That is a fun headline, but the reality is it's going to take 2 to 7 years to fully replenish the stockpiles, right? Like that's... two for the ones that are fastest to manufacture, 7 for the truly exquisite, complex ones that take an immense amount of manufacturing effort and technology to create, right? And so we see these things, but the reality is it's not going to be faster tomorrow. It's going to be faster in 7 years. And then what is the cost at that point, right? Because then you get into the entire discussion of deterrence and if our adversaries know we don't have a stockpile and was this worth it? And those are all incredibly important conversations, but fundamentally we need to pay attention to the headlines that say, oh, it's fine, we're just going to build more and we're going to build them faster. Well, at what cost? Building these technically advanced exquisite munitions is going to be expensive. And are we in 7 years, once we've just replenished all of them, going to be in the same boat that we are now, where our adversaries have tailor-made a strategy to combat us with much cheaper, much more cost-effective munitions?
0: This seems like a classic situation that we often hear about, which is the defense acquisition program is just not nimble enough to make a sudden change based on real-time information. We've had these programs for decades. We've been buying these programs for decades. We keep putting money into these programs for decades into the future. How would you like to see that process shift so that the Defense Department has more real-time flexibility to shift its focus in acquisition?
1: I think we've seen some efforts over the last, 18 months to try and do that. But I would actually counter and say that I want them not necessarily to reform their entire process, but to actually use the information that is being generated by their own department just outside of the defense acquisition program, right? We had evidence that the Patriot and THAAD systems were not appropriate for modern war. We knew that they couldn't detect low-flying munitions and low-flying drones. That was already evident from incidents the year prior and before that. And in fact, if you look at the Department of Testing and Evaluation, who continue to run tests on these systems, we had multiple annual reports starting from 2019 that showed, hey, we haven't been testing these. And this is the department itself saying we have not been testing these in a realistic combat scenario. We have not actually been able to test them and make sure that they could perform at the level necessary, given what we expect our adversaries to throw at us in modern combat. So I would say, yes, we should probably make some reforms so that we can move with the speed of innovation that modern combat requires. But at the same time, we had this information. And if there was just a better, more holistic approach to encompassing all of this data that we already have in reforming what we do when we decide to continue procuring the systems, we may not have been in this situation, and we may have identified that, hey, maybe we don't need to sunset these entirely, but maybe we don't need to spend as much money on them, and maybe we divert some of that to air defense and munitions that would be more cost effective and appropriate given the threat that we are likely going to face. We had that information, and they could have performed on it.
0: Virginia Berger is Senior Defense Policy Analyst for the Center for Defense Information at the Project on Government Oversight. Virginia, thanks so much for sharing your insights with us today.
1: Of course, Terry.
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19: From ABC News, Davis, anchor Prime, streaming weeknights on ABC News Live. The Trump administration is defending the signed memo of understanding between the U.S. and Iran. Along with the reopening of the Strait of Hormuz, Iran could get access to unfrozen funds if they keep to the deal and rebuild. Vice President J.D. Vance called it an important win for the region.
20: Iran is weakened, their nuclear program destroyed, their economy in desperate straits, and if they change their behavior, big things are going to happen for Iran and for the world. If they don't, no skin off our backs. Either way, we win.
19: GOP Senator Bill Cassidy from Louisiana called it the worst foreign policy blunder in decades. ABC's Selena Wang has more reaction.
21: There's actually bipartisan concern that this deal gives a lot of wins to Iran. In fact, this is not a final agreement even. This is a framework of a deal that gives 60 days to hammer out that final agreement. And when it comes to what Iran gets from this, the U.S. will lift that naval blockade, allow Iran to immediately resume selling oil, which is a big win for Iran because that lifts major economic pressure from Iran.
19: In Chicago, crowds gathered for the dedication ceremony of the Obama Presidential Center. Former President Barack Obama says as America marks its 250th anniversary, he hopes the center is a reminder of how precious democracy is and will renew American civic duty.
22: When we stop believing that voting matters, that citizenship matters, that our collective voices matter, that how we treat each other no longer matters, And we give away our power to decide our own futures.
19: Former Presidents Biden, Bush, and Clinton, along with former First Ladies, attended the ceremony. The center opens to the public tomorrow. In New York City, it was a parade for the ages. Fans celebrated the New York Knicks NBA championship win. New York officials estimate 2 million turned out for the ticker tape parade. You're listening to ABC News.
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2: The risk of life-threatening flooding continuing in the Central Gulf and Southeast today. Areas could receive more than 6 inches of rainfall an hour. The head of Apple warning that purchasing their products could soon be taking a bigger bite out of the wallet. Here's ABC's Sophie Flay.
23: CEO Tim Cook says customers should expect price hikes, telling the Wall Street Journal they're unavoidable. Cook did not say when the increases will take place or on which products they'll affect, but he did tell the Journal the upcoming price hikes are being caused by an ongoing shortage of memory and storage chips.
2: Waymo recalling thousands of its self-driving vehicles, all because the software may send the cars where they shouldn't be driving.
24: 4,000 Waymo vehicles running the fifth-generation automated driving system are being recalled because the software might cause the self-driving vehicles to go through closed construction zones. According to a recall report, the vehicle might enter and drive at speed in freeway construction zones because the cars are failing to recognize the construction zones or the cars are prioritized avoiding other freeway hazards. Waymo first identified the problem after 6 incidents in Phoenix, and later there were 7 more in San Francisco. Waymo is currently working on a remedy and has restricted its vehicles from freeway driving.
2: ABC's Alex Stone on Wall Street today. Stocks were mixed. Michelle Franz and ABC News.
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25: I'm Michelle Sandiford, and here are your top headlines from Federal News Network. More employees at the National Park Service have voted to unionize. About 650 employees in the agency's Intermountain region will now be represented by the National Treasury Employees Union. The National Park employees oversee 87 different parks across Texas, Oklahoma, New Mexico, Colorado, Utah, Wyoming, Arizona, and Montana. A lawsuit involving the firings of 2 DOJ immigration judges has been granted a full bench hearing. Federal News Network's Drew Friedman has more.
26: The Federal Circuit Court of Appeals granted an initial en banc review this week in the case of Jackler v. DOJ. The decision means the full appeals court will hear the case, likely sometime this fall. The hearing will consider a previous decision from the Merit Systems Protection Board that upheld the Justice Department's firings of 2 judges in 2025. Attorneys representing the employees say the decision could have a far-reaching impact on the president's authority to fire federal employees. Drew Friedman, Federal News Network.
25: Bradley Neese is the new senior procurement executive and associate administrator for procurement at NASA. He replaces Carla Smith Jackson, who retired in August. Neese has been with NASA for 23 years and most recently was director of procurement for Johnson Space Center in Houston. For more, visit federalnewsnetwork.com.
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3: Welcome to the Federal Drive on Federal News Network. It's Thursday, June 18th. I'm your host, Terry Girton, and I'm glad you're here. Coming up on this hour of the Federal Drive, it's one thing to expand missile production capacity. It's another to rebuild stockpiles fast enough to meet actual demand. Plus, for DHS contractors, the funding may be back, but turning that into actual work and payment is another story. These stories and much more ahead during this hour of the Federal Drive. We begin with this. The Centers for Disease Control and Prevention is battling one of the worst Ebola outbreaks on record, calling on its workforce to help contain its spread overseas. But the CDC is dealing with last year's staffing cuts and still lacks permanent leadership in many of its roles. Further, internal surveys show employees responding to the outbreak are also dealing with low morale. Federal News Network's Jory Heckman is joining me with more details. Jory, thanks for being here.
4: Hey, Terry. Great to be here.
3: First of all, tell us what CDC is really doing in response to the Ebola outbreak.
4: CDC, across its nearly two dozen centers, they are doing a full court press to address Ebola. This is, of course, happening overseas, largely in the Democratic Republic of Congo, as well as Uganda. But this is an overseas effort, and they're trying to keep it that way. They're trying to keep the spread of Ebola from coming overseas to the United States. And so this response is looking both domestically and internationally. The CDC has employees set up at airports across the country trying to screen passengers, ensure that this isn't something that is an issue. And overseas, it is working with the ministries of health of other countries to contain the outbreak and make sure there's an on-the-ground response.
3: Do you have a sense of how many employees are actually engaged in the Ebola response?
4: What I had heard from at least one of the centers here that's primarily in charge of this, the National Center for Emerging and Zoonotic Infectious Diseases, doesn't exactly roll off the tongue here, but they are one of the centers primarily involved in response. What I had heard from, based on an internal recording that I received a couple of weeks ago, they had had somewhere in the neighborhood of 200 employees actively involved in that response, and they're calling on more employees to raise their hands, to volunteer, to do more of the airport screening.
3: Working on Ebola, it's got to be a little nerve-wracking, very much a life or death scenario. How is that fitting in with all of the changes that happened at CDC over the last 12 to 18 months?
4: Well, CDC, much like the broader Department of Health and Human Services, has gone through major staffing cuts. What we saw with HHS more broadly is that they saw about 20,000 employees leave last year. That was a combination of layoffs and voluntary separation incentives. What we've seen at the CDC is that they've seen more than a quarter of their staff leave since the end of fiscal 2024, roughly aligns with what we've seen happen under the Trump administration so far. And so what we've seen, based on what I've seen from CDC staff and internal polling that employees have shared with me, job security and fear of additional layoffs were top concerns for this survey that they shared with me, which showed that about half of the NCEZID staff either rated morale as low or very low, and only 4% of staff said that morale was very high.
3: So when you're asking a reduced workforce to volunteer for potentially deadly duty, that seems like a real challenge for their leadership.
4: Yeah, this is a huge stepping up of the work that they're being asked to do. And you're seeing fewer employees on the job to do that work. And, you know, there's also been some other drivers of low morale at CDC. They've been the agency, amongst many other agencies, that have been really restrictive for telework as a reasonable accommodation. That's been one thing. And something else we recently discussed, Terry, is that the CDC's annual performance bonus evaluations have been going on. And what we had learned is that CDC was going to rein in some of its bonuses for its top performers. They were originally slated to get a 4% bonus if they were getting fives, top scores on their performance evaluations. What we had learned is that they were then on track to get something close to half of that original amount. So certainly not going to help morale in that regard either.
3: Jory, you're describing a really tough work environment, and it seems like it's complicated by missing a lot of permanent leadership at CDC. How is that playing out?
4: Well, just to take a look at things here, there is no permanent CDC director. The permanent NIH director, Dr. Jay Bhattacharya, is working double duty here. He is the acting CDC director, but not even the CDC acting director. He has exceeded that formal designation under the Federal Vacancies Reform Act. He is now kind of the interim leader of CDC, but it's that legalese of performing the duties of is kind of his formal title at CDC. But there's also no permanent director of the Food and Drug Administration. There's no permanent surgeon general. And what we've learned is that over 80% of CDC center directors are being led by acting officials. That's raised some concerns with some former CDC officials saying that this is not the kind of scenario you want when CDC is being asked to do more and step up.
3: Tori, Ebola is certainly the big headline, but CDC is dealing with all kinds of other outbreaks. We have domestic measles outbreaks. We have hantavirus that was in the headlines just a few weeks ago. How are they trying to respond more systematically to these various challenges?
4: Well, on the same call, I did hear from the people who are leading the hantavirus response, and they actually said, you know, job well done. We've done a pretty good job of containing this. And that by and large, you know, the mission is going well in that regard. And so that was one example of CDC internally saying job well done. The staff is stepping up to address hantavirus, but there's other things going on as well. Of course, CDC is working with the Agriculture Department for the return of screwworms in this country. And that's a big concern for cattle and livestock more broadly. So that's yet another big project that CDC is being asked to do in addition to everything that you just described.
3: Do they have any hiring plans to try to rebuild the workforce?
4: They do, although it's very interesting to see how that's played out. HHS Secretary Robert F. Kennedy Jr. has told lawmakers that HHS is broadly going on a pretty significant hiring surge, that they have the authority to hire about 12,000 employees across HHS. This would actually bring the HHS workforce to higher levels than it did, than it saw before the Trump administration. But for CDC, they've been given the authority to hire somewhere in the neighborhood of 900 positions. What I've heard from many CDC employees, and I've spoken to quite a number of them, they say that that's not really translating to hires on the ground, that they are just not seeing that hiring materialize just yet, and they have yet to get the official go-ahead from HHS to carry out those hires.
3: So we've got low staff, low morale, really challenging world environment that these folks are having to respond to. What's your sense of what's next?
4: Well, I think one thing to keep an eye on is if and when CDC gets the approval to do this hiring, if it makes hundreds of hires as it's allowed to do on paper, and what that hiring looks like, and whether it gives relief to these employees who do feel that they've been stretched thin. This has been an agency that is being asked to do more with less, and we're seeing some of the strain here.
3: That's Federal News Network's Jory Heckman. Jory, thanks for keeping us up to date.
4: Thanks, Terry.
3: You can find his story at federalnewsnetwork.com. Up next, it's one thing to expand missile production capacity. It's another to rebuild stockpiles fast enough to meet actual demand. 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
25: I'm Michelle Sandiford, and here are your top headlines from Federal News Network. The Transportation Security Administration has named Serena Reynolds as Acting Executive Director for Modernization. In that role, Reynolds will lead TSA efforts to advance innovation, strategic partnerships, and technology modernization. Reynolds has previously served in multiple senior leadership roles across the Department of Homeland Security. President Donald Trump's pick to be second in command at the Office of Management and Budget gets bipartisan pushback over delayed audits. Federal News Network's Jory Heckman has more.
4: Hal Duncan, tapped to serve as OMB's deputy director, touted the administration's launch of an interagency fraud task force that's led by the White House. But he also fielded bipartisan questions about OMB's delays in responding to the Government Accountability Office's audits. Senate Homeland Security and Governmental Affairs Committee ranking member Gary Peters says OMB is refusing to cooperate with at least 14 audits underway by GAO. At least 10 of them are statutorily required. Jory Heckman, Federal News Network.
25: The Agriculture Department is expanding its reorganization and relocation plans. USDA says some Washington, D.C.-based employees in its rural development mission area will relocate to St. Louis and Dallas-Fort Worth. Rural development is already largely based outside the Beltway, with 3,000 employees and over 400 offices throughout rural America. For more on these stories, visit federalnewsnetwork.com.
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5: 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And some of the early adopters were those two groups, one being EPS's licensing and tracing systems and Spartan case management.
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3: Welcome back to the Federal Drive with Terry Girton on Federal News Network. Even with increased funding and production, rebuilding key missile stockpiles could take years, creating a gap between current demand and available supply. We get a closer look now from Mark Kantsian, Senior Advisor with the Center for Strategic and International Studies. Mark, it is great to have you on the show. Thanks so much for joining me.
11: Thanks for having me on the program.
3: We have been covering the strain in the missile industrial base for a while here, some with CSIS's own analysis, some talking to the primes themselves. But your latest analysis puts a timeline on rebuilding specific inventories. As you did this research, what was the most surprising or concerning thing you found in those timelines?
11: The timelines stretch from 1 to 4 or 5 years, and they vary depending on the munition. There are some that will be replenished relatively quickly, like JASSM, because we've been buying some steadily for the last number of years. But some will take 4 or 5 years, like Tomahawk and Patriot, because we have not been buying large numbers, and there's a lot of competition for the output.
3: Your paper makes the point that this really isn't a money problem, that there is plenty of money between the One Big Beautiful Bill Act, the 2026 defense appropriations, what's planned for 2027. There's plenty of money, but it really is a construction and capacity constraint. What is it about some of these more in-demand missiles that is going to require so much time?
11: The problem is that in the past, missiles, munitions had a hard time competing. After the Cold War, we expected to fight regional conflicts that would be short, so we didn't see a need for large inventories. We structured the defense industrial base for efficient production at peacetime production levels. And then munitions never competed very effectively because the services would rather build platforms, which were going to be visible for 30 years, rather than munitions that would go into a storage bunker. So coming into the current period, we did not have large stockpiles. That thinking began to change with the war in Ukraine, where we saw that many inventories were exhausted supporting Ukraine. And then we've seen it again here with Iran. Now we're putting the money against those capabilities, but it just takes time to increase production capacity and for these missiles to be produced.
3: Some of that capacity constraint comes from the supply chains. I mean, some of these missiles remind me of the old jokes about F-35s, that they had suppliers in all 50 states, and some of these missiles are the same. How do you expand such a complicated supply chain so quickly?
11: Well, the short answer is you can't. It takes time. It takes years. The primes want commitment from the Department of Defense. Show me the money. They don't want to build facilities that aren't going to be used. And getting that whole process going, you know, from appropriation to the contract, then starting to build the capacity, that just takes time. Now, we've seen increases in production capability. Looking at Patriot, for example, we've gone from about 150 a year to 300 to 600, of which the U.S. gets about half. So there has been progress, but it takes time, years.
3: Is this just a matter of going from an 8-hour production day to 24/7 production and trying to hire enough people to man the facility?
11: Some of it is expanding with existing facilities, but some of it requires building new facilities. We're seeing that. Also, to get up to the really high production levels, you have to add facilities. And again, that takes time.
3: When you look at the variability across weapon systems, the recovery timelines are very different, as you said at the beginning, some within 12 months, some 4 or 5 years. How does that uneven recovery then shape military planning for future operations?
11: Well, it puts pressure on planning in the Indo-Pacific. We have enough munitions to continue any conflict in the Middle East if, for example, fighting were to start again against Iran, although we've used maybe half of the inventory of 4 of the 7 munitions we looked at, we still have half of it left. The problem is that every missile you use is one less that's available both for allies and partners and for a conflict in the Western Pacific. Most analysts thought that we did not have enough munitions even going into this conflict, and now we have half of those inventories left. So we have this gap, this window of vulnerability in the Western Pacific.
3: I'm speaking with Mark Kantian, retired Marine colonel and senior advisor with CSIS International Security Program. Mark, let's pull on the Indo-Pacific piece a little bit longer, because there has been conversation about, does this mean that China sees a window of opportunity here to pursue some of perhaps their geopolitical goals? What's your sense?
11: Well, there's no question that from a warfighting perspective, the U.S. is in this window of vulnerability where we don't have as many of the preferred munitions. We're not going to run out of munitions, but when we run out of the long-range munitions, then we have to use medium or short-range munitions. That increases platform vulnerability. We have much more losses and therefore much more risk. But we also have to consider two other things that are coming out of this war that affect the Indo-Pacific. One of them is the demonstrated skill of U.S. military forces. Putting aside the political aspects of the conflict, there's no question that the U.S. has been able to exert air superiority over Iran, do that relatively quickly and easily. Our missile defense capabilities have been pretty good. And we've demonstrated these capabilities also against Venezuela and against the Houthis. So the Chinese are looking at this and wondering whether the U.S. might be a more formidable adversary than they had thought. They're very aware that their last combat experience was in 1979 against Vietnam, and they did very poorly. The other thing is that the Iranians have been able to do in the Strait what the Ukrainians have done in the Black Sea, and that is, without a conventional navy, exert presence and exert control. And the Chinese must be looking at the Strait of Taiwan and wondering whether the Taiwanese might be able to do that, particularly with the ramp up of procurement that they have begun.
3: So that brings us back to stockpiles and capacity, I think. And you talked about how much of the current production goes to domestic use versus going to allied sales. When you think forward, do you continue to see that as a 50-50 split? What does this mean for what our allies can expect?
11: Well, it's going to be a matter of contention with allies for the next several years. Looking at Patriot, for example, about half the production has been going to allies and partners, but there'll be a lot of pressure to put the United States at the front of the line. But that means that other countries like the Gulf states, who have exhausted their inventories, like the Ukrainians, who desperately need Patriots, will not be getting theirs. There are 18 countries that use Patriot, and there'll be competition among them to get the output. We're seeing the same thing with Tomahawk, for example. Japanese have ordered 400. They've been told that they may have to wait on that, but they see this as a key capability for their abilities to deter China and to exert more control over their territory. So we're going to see continuing tension.
3: Now put yourself in the seat of one of the prime contractors for these missile systems. You've got international demand that continues to grow. You've got at least temporary increase in U.S. demand. What do you need to see as a global supplier to make you think that it's worth making your own capacity investments for the long term?
11: I'll want to see long-term financial commitments from the department, and we've seen some with multi-year procurements, but I would want to see more of that, and I would encourage Congress to support these multi-years, because the problem for defense industry is quite understandable. They don't want to build facilities and then find out 2 years from now that the contracts dry up because the conflicts have ended, and that now they're seen as being wasteful when they were trying to meet the demand. So it's a case of show me the money.
3: Retired Marine Colonel Mark Kantzian is Senior Advisor with the CSIS International Security Program. Mark, thank you so much for joining me, for walking us through this analysis.
11: Thanks again for having me on the program.
3: We'll post this interview and a link to the paper at federalnewsnetwork.com/Federal Drive. 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Still to come, the Pentagon is spending billions on major weapon systems, but there are growing questions about whether they match the way conflicts are actually unfolding today. But first, for DHS contractors, the funding may be back, but turning that into actual work and payment is another story. 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
25: I'm Michelle Sanford, and here are your top headlines from Federal News Network. More employees at the National Park Service have voted to unionize. About 650 employees in the agency's Intermountain region will now be represented by the National Treasury Employees Union. The National Park employees oversee 87 different parks across Texas, Oklahoma, New Mexico, Colorado, Utah, Wyoming, Arizona, and Montana. Senate lawmakers are eyeing some relief for small defense contractors that need to comply with the CMMC rules. Federal News Network's Justin Doubleday reports.
12: The Senate Armed Services Committee's version of the 2027 Defense Authorization Bill would establish a CMMC grant program. Grants of up to $100,000 would be available to small businesses and non-traditional defense contractors that need a Level 2 CMMC assessment. The program would be capped at $50 million. The proposal comes as the Pentagon prepares to start ramping up the Level 2 third-party CMMC assessments beginning later this year. Justin Doubleday, Federal News Network.
25: Bradley Neese is the new Senior Procurement Executive and Associate Administrator for Procurement at NASA. He replaces Carlos Smith Jackson, who retired in August. Neese has been with NASA for 23 years and most recently was Director of Procurement for Johnson Space Center in Houston. For more, visit federalnewsnetwork.com.
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3: Welcome back to the Federal Drive with Terry Girton on Federal News Network. Even with new money in place, DHS contractors are still dealing with delays, restart friction, and gaps left by the shutdown, showing just how long it can take for funding to translate into real execution. Here to walk us through how the department is responding is CEO of the Professional Services Council, Jim Carroll. Jim, it's great to have you back. Thanks for being here.
28: Thank you, Terry. It's always wonderful to be with you.
3: Well, resources are always top of mind when you and I talk. The Senate NDAA language has just dropped recently. Do you have any hot takes for us on that?
28: Boy, what a week it's been, right? Terry, I have to say, I think I'm looking forward to, and I know you are, and I know our listeners are, when the summer recess actually comes, I think we'll all be able to take a breath. The NDAA Senate language was released this week. Obviously, there's a lot in there, and I think we'll certainly be wearing out some shoe leather going back and forth to Capitol Hill with some of these provisions. Some of them, you know, we would think we'll be very supportive of, and some I think, you know, might need some tweaking, as we like to say. And so I think it'll be a busy few weeks before it actually gets to the floor. And Terry, as you know, we're still sort of waiting for a lot of the House language to come in, and then we'll have a better sense of what's going on.
3: Well, as you're pondering that important legislation, let's talk a little bit about the Department of Homeland Security. We've been following the funding travails there, and they finally got their appropriations. But it wasn't easy, and it caused a lot of disruption for the contractors who work in that sector. What are you hearing now that the appropriations bill has been signed?
28: Again, Terry, I have to say that sentence of it's been a busy time. I think like we've been saying that, you know, for the last year and a half. And certainly as it relates, especially to DHS. So I was over at DHS last week and had some meetings there about contractors and what they're doing. Actually had the chance just to say hi and real quickly went to the secretary himself. And Terry, you know how you always love gossip news. Do you want some inside gossipy news about Secretary Mark Wayne Mullins?
3: Oh, spill the tea. Go ahead.
28: Okay. This is secret. Don't tell anyone that I am the one spilling the tea on this, but it was, as you all recall, like 100 degrees. It was a Friday afternoon, and the secretary did not have a tie on. And he said that he kept his rule from the Hill that if it's over 100 degrees and it's a Friday, he does not like to wear a tie. So they're breaking news. I don't know how you want to release that, but that's some good gossip right there.
3: Well, Jim, thanks for keeping us up to date on that. Jim, this latest funding bill for DHS, though, really only solves the problem for CBP and ICE. It's multi-year funding there, but the rest of DHS is going to have to go through the regular appropriations process in just a few more months. Are you sensing in any way that contractors are getting cautious about committing to work with DHS, given the uncertainty of their funding?
28: I think that, boy, the fact that you say it's just a couple of months, really, it sort of burst the bubble there, Terry, of what just happened with reconciliation. But that topic did come up naturally, that this is a stopgap until we get to later this fall. I think the hope is the capital P political issues that prevented some of this from going forward, that with the reconciliation, with some of the willingness to make political changes, that there will be some success in actually getting this encompassed with all of the other departments that need funding, that there won't be another breakout just for DHS. And the companies are aware within DHS that perform that work, that there's never certainty, and there never is in life, right? Except, you know, death and taxes are the only two things we can ever count on. And so I think we're all feeling optimistic. I think the secretary very much understands this, and some of the other people understand this. And so someone's going to win the FIFA tournament, and sometime DHS is going to get funded. And so that's what we're going to operate under.
3: All right, we'll join you in the optimism there and keep our fingers crossed. Jim Carroll is the executive director of the Professional Services Council. But let's change the topic for just a minute. The Foreign Ownership Control or Interest, FOCI rule. It used to be something only cleared contractors worried about, but there's a new version of it. Tell us what you're watching there.
28: Yeah, what we're seeing is that the Trump administration is planning to review, rewrite, amend the FOCI rule, and what Congress really intends to do with this and how they want to implement it. The concern is that these regulations will put an undue burden on small businesses that can contract with the federal government. And we certainly understand and appreciate the value of national security, but you know, defense contractors do a lot of work for not only the U.S., but you know, a lot do, you know, the small companies also do work. In fact, one out of every four contractors for the Department of War goes to a small business, and small businesses make up 70% of the defense industrial base. And so the way that this is implemented, the FOCI rule, there is a concern that I have about small businesses being unfairly impacted on this. And there's already been a decline in the last few years of some of the small companies where a lot of good people work and do wonderful things. And so I think that we'll see what happens. Congress, as you know, took this up earlier. They had hearings on this. We expect more hearings, you know, sort of across the board, but on this issue as well. And so that is one of those issues that representing our small businesses, making sure that their concerns are heard. And so, like I said, Terry, we're wearing out our shoe leather working Capitol Hill to make sure that everyone understands the impact of what they're doing as we try to support the effort, making sure that no one is unfairly impacted by it. And, you know, at PSC, we're We're constantly, you know, working with the administration or the Hill to sort of talk about, you know, the issues that matter the most. With 400 companies, the leading trade association for this issue, you know, for government contractors, so many issues from small to large come up and are important to our members.
3: So, Jim, on this FOCI rule, are you sensing that there's still room for negotiation?

0: June 25th. And so we're very excited. We have a great lineup of speakers for that. And we've just really been bringing our members to meetings, and whether it's the acquisition conference, where our members can have direct engagement with government leaders, decision makers. We've been doing small business meetings as well with, I think we've now met with everyone but one of the undersecretaries at the Department of War. That one's being scheduled. We're now having requests coming back from the Department of War for more meetings. The Department of Energy is interested in doing a reverse industry day with our members. And so we're going to have a very busy summer. And like I said, Terry, maybe August is coming, but it seems like a long way off.
1: Jim Carroll is the executive director of the Professional Services Council. Jim, it's always great to talk with you.
0: Thank you, Terry.
1: 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Coming up next, the Pentagon is spending billions on major weapon systems, but there are growing questions about whether they match the way conflicts are actually unfolding today. This is the Federal Drive with Terry Girton on Federal News Network.
2: I'm Michelle Sanford, and here are your top headlines from Federal News Network. The Transportation Security Administration has named Serena Reynolds as Acting Executive Director for Modernization. In that role, Reynolds will lead TSA efforts to advance innovation, strategic partnerships, and technology modernization. Reynolds has previously served in multiple senior leadership roles across the Department of Homeland Security. The Pentagon's nearly $10 billion award to Dell Federal Systems for enterprise Microsoft licenses is under protest. Federal News Network's Jason Miller has the details.
3: Minberg Technology filed a complaint with the Court of Federal Claims late last week, alleging the Defense Department's award to Dell Federal violates the Competition and Contracting Act and that Dell was ineligible for the award in the first place. Minberg says in the filing that DoD violated a basic requirement in competitive procurements by changing the requirements without telling the bidders. The company also says Dell Federal failed to meet the minimum requirements of the solicitation. DoD declined to comment. Jason Miller, Federal News Network.
2: The Agriculture Department is expanding its reorganization and relocation plans. USDA says some Washington, D.C.-based employees in its rural development mission area will relocate to St. Louis and Dallas-Fort Worth. Rural development is already largely based outside the Beltway, with 3,000 employees in over 400 offices throughout rural America. For more on these stories, visit federalnewsnetwork.com.
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The Federal Drive with Terry Girton on Federal News Network. Even as defense spending rises, many investments are still going into high-cost, limited-use systems, raising questions about whether the U.S. is building the right mix to sustain a prolonged fight. Here to share her analysis is Senior Defense Policy Analyst for the

0: Center for Defense Information at the Project on Government Oversight, Virginia Berger. Virginia, welcome back to the show. It's great to see you.
1: It's great to see you as well, Terry.
0: You have an interesting new paper out, Exquisite Defense Fails in Practice. Let's start at the top. Define for me what you mean when you say exquisite defense.
1: So exquisite is a term that has been used as a label for specific systems and munitions within the U.S. military for a couple decades now. Initially, it was used as a sort of term by the establishment, by the leadership within the Pentagon, as a critique of our procurement habits that were left over from the Cold War, right? Like looking into the patterns we had built on obtaining and procuring incredibly technologically dense and complex missiles that came out of needs identified during the Cold War while we were, you know, playing nuclear brinksmanship with the Soviets, and all of the sort of patterns and trends that were established in military procurement and acquisition during that period. And so in the mid-2000s, there was sort of this retrospective going on saying, okay, are those, you know, exquisite systems, these incredibly technically complex, incredibly expensive systems, going to be what we need in the next fight? And this question was first raised by the military establishment. Not much was done within the Pentagon to address it. There were a couple initiatives, but no real credible action was taken at a scale that, you know, any civilian would be able to notice. But it became sort of a pejorative term within military policy spaces overall. And exquisite defense turned into this term of critique, saying, hey, when we buy exquisite things, we are buying things that are too expensive, too fancy. The phrase that always is sort of used in tandem with exquisite is high cost, low density, right? Incredibly expensive, but not very many, right? If you look at the average cost for something like some of these munitions that are often labeled as exquisite, one of them costs $15 million for a single bomb, right? And like that's exquisite. It's these huge high costs because of how technically dense they are, all of the process that has to go into developing and making them. That's what we use when that's what we're referring to when we say exquisite.
0: I really appreciate that articulation of the concept, because the paper focuses on two particular systems, air defense systems, Patriot and THAAD. Both have been in the military inventory for decades now. You tried to make the argument that this recent operation, Operation Epic Fury, is the first time we've really tried to use them at any scale, and we didn't get what we paid for.
1: Exactly. I make this point that exquisite defense is something worth critiquing, especially given how Epic Fury has shown us that the Iranian strategy of throwing cheap drones, namely their Shahed drones, at us is actually very effective. And I think we were met with a little more pushback from them than maybe we anticipated with the might of the U.S. military. And so if you look at these two systems, which are the ones I pulled out specifically for their performance in Epic Fury, right, the Patriot system and the THAAD, they have a long history of promises and some performance, but never against a near-peer adversary like Iran. And so the reason I picked them was because they were sort of this perfect encapsulated example within Epic Fury to serve as a wider critique of our exquisite systems and our penchant for procuring exquisite systems within the U.S. military.
0: Virginia Berger is Senior Defense Policy Analyst for the Center for Defense Information at the Project on Government Oversight. Virginia, we're at an interesting potential decision point here. The estimates are that the current operation has drawn down about 50% of the inventory of these kinds of missiles. Something will have to be bought to replace them. The current 2027 defense budget looks like it's trying to force a lot of money down the throat of missile providers to try to bring more missiles into inventory faster. Would you say that we're maybe missing the boat here a little bit? Should we be buying something else?
1: I think we should be. And there certainly are indications and warnings that the military is looking for cheaper options, right? There was a call put out by the Army a few weeks ago soliciting input from defense manufacturers for low-cost munitions. They plan to have, you know, an event where they will be able to come and display them and pitch them to the Army. And, you know, the Army is the largest branch, so presumably if they like it, it will then be procured across several other branches as well. So there's efforts being made, and there are discussions about lower cost munitions, right? We have made our own variant of the Shahid. We got one and reverse engineered it, and we now have one called the Lucas drone, though it is not a program of record. It is not being procured at scale yet, but that is something that we are working with and experimenting on. So the efforts are there. But we are still procuring and still spending money on these incredibly exquisite systems. And I think what Congress needs to look at as they are considering this year's budget and they are going through it, both in the Armed Service Committees and Appropriations, is, are we getting our bang for our buck here? And is this worth pouring all of this money in? I'm not going to make that decision for them. I am not an elected member of Congress. But if they ask me my opinion, I would say you need to be more critical and you need to take a look at what these systems do in the strategies required for modern war. What did Epic Fury teach us? And how can we bring that back and consider it more fully? Because if we look at the cost that they are putting in with these new framework agreements with the defense contractors that have come out since Epic Fury, yes, they're trying to pour more money into this and saying, oh, we're going to make these stockpiles back faster and we're going to be able to get these back. That is a fun headline, but the reality is it's going to take 2 to 7 years to fully replenish the stockpiles, right? Like that's... two for the ones that are fastest to manufacture, 7 for the truly exquisite, complex ones that take an immense amount of manufacturing effort and technology to create, right? And so we see these things, but the reality is it's not going to be faster tomorrow. It's going to be faster in 7 years. And then what is the cost at that point, right? Because then you get into the entire discussion of deterrence and if our adversaries know we don't have a stockpile and was this worth it? And those are all incredibly important conversations, but fundamentally we need to pay attention to the headlines that say, oh, it's fine, we're just going to build more and we're going to build them faster. Well, at what cost? Building these technically advanced exquisite munitions is going to be expensive. And are we in 7 years, once we've just replenished all of them, going to be in the same boat that we are now, where our adversaries have tailor-made a strategy to combat us with much cheaper, much more cost-effective munitions?
0: This seems like a classic situation that we often hear about, which is the defense acquisition program is just not nimble enough to make a sudden change based on real-time information. We've had these programs for decades. We've been buying these programs for decades. We keep putting money into these programs for decades into the future. How would you like to see that process shift so that the Defense Department has more real-time flexibility to shift its focus in acquisition?
1: I think we've seen some efforts over the last, 18 months to try and do that. But I would actually counter and say that I want them not necessarily to reform their entire process, but to actually use the information that is being generated by their own department just outside of the defense acquisition program, right? We had evidence that the Patriot and THAAD systems were not appropriate for modern war. We knew that they couldn't detect low-flying munitions and low-flying drones. That was already evident from incidents the year prior and before that. And in fact, if you look at the Department of Testing and Evaluation, who continue to run tests on these systems, we had multiple annual reports starting from 2019 that showed, hey, we haven't been testing these. And this is the department itself saying we have not been testing these in a realistic combat scenario. We have not actually been able to test them and make sure that they could perform at the level necessary, given what we expect our adversaries to throw at us in modern combat. So I would say, yes, we should probably make some reforms so that we can move with the speed of innovation that modern combat requires. But at the same time, we had this information. And if there was just a better, more holistic approach to encompassing all of this data that we already have in reforming what we do when we decide to continue procuring the systems, we may not have been in this situation, and we may have identified that, hey, maybe we don't need to sunset these entirely, but maybe we don't need to spend as much money on them, and maybe we divert some of that to air defense and munitions that would be more cost effective and appropriate given the threat that we are likely going to face. We had that information, and they could have performed on it.
0: Virginia Berger is Senior Defense Policy Analyst for the Center for Defense Information at the Project on Government Oversight. Virginia, thanks so much for sharing your insights with us today.
1: Of course, Terry.
0: 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Up next, the top national headlines from ABC News and the Federal Newscast. I'm Terry Girton. 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
15: From ABC News, I'm Michelle Franzen. The Trump administration facing backlash over the memo of understanding between the U.S. and Iran. It reopens the Strait of Hormuz, but also allows Iran to sell oil on the free market and get access to unfrozen funds if they keep to the deal and rebuild. ABC's Britt Clinett has reaction.
16: Now, it also empowers them politically in many ways. They've been able to survive this entire war when there were proclamations at the beginning that regime change was going to happen, that it was viable. And they've proved that that hasn't happened, even though they may have Navy impairments and have been able to have some wins on that front in terms of the U.S.
15: At the White House, President Trump awarded the Medal of Honor to two Vietnam War veterans and one service member who fought in Afghanistan. The recipients are recognized for their gallantry and going above and beyond the call of duty.
17: As we approach the 250th anniversary of our founding, we remember that we owe everything to heroes like those we celebrate today, men who went willingly to the darkest and most dangerous corners on earth to defeat evil so we could live free.
15: In Chicago, former President Obama officially opening the Obama Presidential Center, surrounded by family, friends, and former Presidents Bush, Clinton, and Biden. Obama says the open space and presidential museum marks history and hits home for him, where he met his wife, Michelle, and launched his career in politics.
18: It's an expression of thanks, an acknowledgement that so much of what I hold most dear, I owe to the people of this city, and the people of these surrounding neighborhoods.
15: The center opens to the public tomorrow. The Department of Education announcing it will temporarily drop rates on federal student loans beginning July 1st through the end of June of next year. For millions of borrowers enrolled in automatic payments, rates could go down by as much as a full percentage point. You're listening to ABC News.
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15: New York Knicks fans filling the streets of Lower Manhattan today, celebrating the NBA champions with a ticker tape parade, the team's first title in more than 50 years. ABC's Aaron Katursky was there for it all.
21: Even though it's all gone and they're taking the banner down behind me, this place for a while looked like Madison Square Garden with the players' names and numbers in the rafters. And the elation that has overtaken the city is going to stick around for quite a while.
15: English soccer fans in the U.S. for the World Cup getting some attention during their celebrations.
22: The Londoner Pub in Dallas has become the favorite gathering spot for English fans to watch the matches played in nearby Arlington. Before the Three Lions played Croatia, Dallas police were called when the Brits got too rowdy. The England fans reportedly drank 5,000 beers at the Londoner, draining the taps, tipping over tables, but spending more than $40,000 before they were kicked out.
15: ABC's Jim Ryan. In California, Raisin Company heir facing hate crime charges.
23: Bruce Lyon is a 64-year-old heir to Lyon Raisins, one of the world's largest raisin companies. He's now charged by L.A. County's district attorney with a felony hate crime count for allegedly threatening to kill a rabbi neighbor at his home in Pacific Palisades. He was arrested after allegedly making repeated anti-Semitic and racist remarks toward the rabbi. In a statement, Lyon Raisins, based in Fresno, says the alleged conduct does not reflect the value of Lion Rays.
15: Michelle Fran.
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24: I'm Michelle Sandiford, and here are your top headlines from Federal News Network. More employees at the National Park Service have voted to unionize. About 650 employees in the agency's Intermountain region will now be represented by the National Treasury Employees Union. The National Park employees oversee 87 different parks across Texas, Oklahoma, New Mexico, Colorado, Utah, Wyoming, Arizona, and Montana. A lawsuit involving the firings of two DOJ immigration judges has been granted a full bench hearing. Federal News Network's Drew Friedman has more.
25: The Federal Circuit Court of Appeals granted an initial en banc review this week in the case of Jackler v. DOJ. The decision means the full appeals court will hear the case likely sometime this fall. The hearing will consider a previous decision from the Merit Systems Protection Board that upheld the Justice Department's firings of two judges in 2025. Attorneys representing the employees say the decision could have a far-reaching impact on the president's authority to fire federal employees. Drew Friedman, Federal News Network.
24: Bradley Neese is the new senior procurement executive and associate administrator for procurement at NASA. He replaces Carla Smith Jackson, who retired in August. Neese has been with NASA for 23 years and most recently was director of procurement for Johnson Space Center in Houston. For more, visit federalnewsnetwork.com.
26: And now, the Federal Drive with Terry Gerton, sponsored by GEHA.
27: Welcome to the Federal Drive on Federal News Network. It's Thursday, June 18th. I'm your host, Terry Gerton, and I'm glad you're here. Coming up on this hour of the Federal Drive, it's one thing to expand missile production capacity. It's another to rebuild stockpiles fast enough to meet actual demand. Plus, for DHS contractors, the funding may be back, but turning that into actual work and payment is another story. Those stories and much more ahead during this hour of the Federal Drive. We begin with this. The Small Business Administration is expanding its scrutiny of socioeconomic contracting programs to now include a review of the women-owned small business program. SBA is giving these firms until late June or early July to respond to a survey and provide the agency with personal and business tax returns for the last 3 years. For more about this new audit and an update on SBA's continued scrutiny of the 8A program, Federal News Network's executive editor Jason Miller joins me now. Jason, great to have you.
0: Thanks, Terry.
27: This feels like a new chapter in a story we've been reading for the last 18 months or so. What is SBA asking of women-owned small businesses now?
0: Specifically, SBA is looking at what they call economically disadvantaged women-owned small businesses. Now, there's a specific program across government for women-owned small businesses, but they're kind of going underneath that to say, okay, those who specifically identify as economically disadvantaged, a lot of those are minority-owned businesses, and a lot of those are women-owned businesses in specific sectors. For instance, a common one that we've seen over the last 25 years or so is construction. There's fewer women who are in the construction business, so they potentially could be considered economically disadvantaged because so many men run construction companies. So what they're doing is SBA is saying, we're going to put this new audit together, and we want to verify that these firms continue to meet the letter of the law, which means that a woman or women, multiple women, own at least 51% of the firm, and those that own that are still considered economically disadvantaged. Now, we have the links to the statute regulations, 13 CFR 127.203, in case you're keeping score at home, Terry. But basically what they're doing is they're really taking a deep dive. And Terry, this is very, very similar to what they did with the 8A program. Maybe not as deep of a dive, but if you remember back in last December, they asked 4,300 8A firms for 13 different types of data, ranging from the company's employees to bank statements to 3 years of fiscal years of 8A contracts as part of this ongoing audit. And from that, SBA ended up suspending more than 1,100 firms and eventually terminating 154 8A companies. So I think this is very similar to the path that they're going down.
27: So in some ways, it seems like they're scrubbing the books. Is that what they're trying to accomplish with this audit?
0: I think that's a good way to put it, to say is, hey, do you still meet the requirements or not? Now, I've talked to some folks in the women-owned small business firms, some specifically economically disadvantaged firms, and they say, listen, we have to go through this every 3 years anyways. We are already providing our information to the SBA as part of the required scrutiny. One executive who requested anonymity told me they had actually just renewed their certification, and SBA checked all the boxes and said, hey, you're good to go for 3 more years. So there's a fear now that, well, why are you re-looking at me if you've already approved me? And again, a lot of these economically disadvantaged women-owned businesses go through this audit every few years, so it's a rolling audit. So again, it could be that, you know, SBA only sent this out to a third or a quarter or some sort of percentage of the firms. Unfortunately, SBA did not respond to several requests for comments to give it more kind of transparency on what they're trying to get done here. But the email that I received, it was very specific to what they were looking at. And I think it's worth highlighting that they're looking to determine if the firm continues to meet program eligibility requirements, and or they're trying to kind of hold these firms accountable to say, hey, if you don't, we will remove you from or suspend you from the program until you prove otherwise. So again, very similar playbook to the 8A program.
27: Do they have any data that tell them how big a problem this might be?
0: So it's hard to say if there's any evidence of how many firms are quote unquote fronts, right? Over the years, you've seen this time and again for all the socioeconomic classes. Hey, are you just a figurehead and somebody behind the scenes is pulling the strings? Someone who is not economically disadvantaged or minority owned business. And that has always been a concern. And that's why you've seen over the last 5, 6, 7 years, more scrutiny on these programs across the board, whether it's through Congress and congressional statute changes or SBA and FAR regulations. They've asked for more scrutiny. We've seen women-owned business, small business firms grow year after year after year. The most recent data from 2023 shows about 1,410 firms entered the market, the federal market, that are women-owned small businesses. That's up from 1,183 the year before and 1,276 the year before that. Now, GSA, which runs the supplier dashboard, has not updated that since 2023. So we don't know what things look like in 2024, 2025, and so on and so forth. We do have some other data that we can point to that says, hey, the growth of this market has been pretty dramatic. We have some interesting data from our friends at Leadership Connect. And what they showed us, Terry, was in 2024, these firms, economically disadvantaged women-owned small business firms, won about $8.7 million in contracts. Now, that dropped in 2025 during the Trump administration to $4.7 million, and it's continued to drop in 2026. We've seen them about $2.3 million. Again, this is all within about the 6 or 9 months within the same period to compare apples to apples. Across the board, when you just look across the entire government for all women-owned small business firms, the data is even more interesting. From 2020 to 2024, again, the most recent data we have, agencies awarded up from $27.1 billion in 2020 to $31.7 billion in 2024. So roughly a $4 billion increase. So more money is going to these firms, which I would expect why SBA maybe is worried. Okay, are you really meeting the eligibility requirements? We're talking about billions and billions of dollars. And I think that's probably part of the reason why they are starting to look more deeply at these firms.
27: What new changes are folks in this sector looking at?
0: I think there's a lot of concern about what the small business environment is looking like. Now, one of the things we saw SBA is continuing to turn up the scrutiny on the 8A program. Most recently, SBA released a proposed rule that would basically change the basis for entry into the program. SBA says individuals will no longer be considered quote unquote socially disadvantaged and therefore automatically eligible for the 8A program simply because they belong to a specific racial minority group. Likewise, they say no individual may be barred from the program simply because they are not part of a minority or racial group. So if they're white. So I think they're really looking at really trying to take home the fact that you need to submit evidence of your social disadvantaged status, verifiable fact-based evidence. Now, a lot of folks will say, okay, that's great, except for that already happened as part of a Supreme Court decision called Ultima several years ago. And the changes to SBA regulations have already happened to require this. So what is SBA really trying to do here? What changes are they trying to make? And I think this is just, again, part of the messaging that SBA is sending to a certain extent that says, hey, the way we've done small business contracting in the past as a government is not going forward. We're making changes. We expect small business contracting to be open to more people, no matter the sex you are or the color of your skin. And I think that's really, that's the message they're sending. Interestingly enough, Terry, the one thing I think that we also have to pay attention to is Congress is starting to pay attention to what SBA is doing, both positively and negatively. The Senate Small Business Committee, Ed Markley, the ranking member, came out very much against this change, both to the economically disadvantaged women-owned business program as well as the changes to the 8A program. And at the same time, we've seen Senator Mike Lee and Congressman Glenn Grothman introduce the Ending Discrimination in Government Contracting Act back in April that would eliminate contracting preferences for businesses owned by social and economically disadvantaged individuals, including women. So they were taking aim specifically at it at the 8A program, as well as the women-owned small business programs.
27: That's Federal News Network's executive editor, Jason Miller. Jason, thanks for joining me.
0: Always a pleasure, Terry.
27: You can find his full story at federalnewsnetwork.com. Up next, it's one thing to expand missile production capacity. It's another to rebuild stockpiles fast enough to meet actual demand. This is The Federal Drive with Terry Girton on Federal News Network.
24: I'm Michelle Sandiford, and here are your top headlines from Federal News Network. The Transportation Security Administration has named Serena Reynolds as acting executive director for modernization. In that role, Reynolds will lead TSA efforts to advance innovation, strategic partnerships, and technology modernization. Reynolds has previously served in multiple senior leadership roles across the Department of Homeland Security. President Donald Trump's pick to be second in command at the Office of Management and Budget gets bipartisan pushback over delayed audits. Federal News Network's Jory Heckman has more.
1: Hal Duncan, tapped to serve as OMB's deputy director, touted the administration's launch of an interagency fraud task force that's led by the White House. But he also fielded bipartisan questions about OMB's delays in responding to the Government Accountability Office's audits. Senate Homeland Security and Governmental Affairs Committee ranking member Gary Peters says OMB is refusing to cooperate with at least 14 audits underway by GAO. At least 10 of them are statutorily required. Jory Heckman, Federal News Network.
24: The Agriculture Department is expanding its reorganization and relocation plans. USDA says some Washington, D.C.-based employees in its rural development mission area will relocate to St. Louis and Dallas-Fort Worth. Rural development is already largely based outside the Beltway, with 3,000 employees and over 400 offices throughout rural America. For more on these stories, visit federalnewsnetwork.com.
2: Today's Innovation in Government report highlights the government's IT modernization opportunities. Nate Fitzgerald, the head of product management for the Enterprise Security Group at Broadcom, says moving to a suite of cyber products will simplify and strengthen an agency's security operations environment.
3: The suite vendors not only offer bundle pricing advantages, but there can be technological overhead advantages as well over the long term of that contract and just reduced overhead. 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So the suite vendors like us also offer advantages in that these products actually integrate with one another easily.
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27: Welcome back to the Federal Drive with Terry Girton on Federal News Network. Even with increased funding and production, rebuilding key missile stockpiles could take years, creating a gap between current demand and available supply. We get a closer look now from Mark Kantsian, Senior Advisor with the Center for Strategic and International Studies. Mark, it is great to have you on the show. Thanks so much for joining me.
9: Thanks for having me on the program.
27: We have been covering the strain in the missile industrial base for a while here, some with CSIS's own analysis, some talking to the primes themselves. But your latest analysis puts a timeline on rebuilding specific inventories. As you did this research, what was the most surprising or concerning thing you found in those timelines?
9: The timelines stretch from 1 to 4 or 5 years, and they vary depending on the munition. There are some that will be replenished relatively quickly, like JASSM, because we've been buying some steadily for the last number of years. But some will take 4 or 5 years, like Tomahawk and Patriot, because we have not been buying large numbers, and there's a lot of competition for the output.
27: Your paper makes the point that this really isn't a money problem, that there is plenty of money between the One Big Beautiful Bill Act, the 2026 defense appropriations, what's planned for 2027. There's plenty of money, but it really is a construction and capacity constraint. What is it about some of these more in-demand missiles that is going to require so much time?
9: The problem is that in the past, missiles, munitions had a hard time competing. After the Cold War, we expected to fight regional conflicts that would be short, so we didn't see a need for large inventories. We structured the defense industrial base for efficient production at peacetime production levels. And then munitions never competed very effectively because the services would rather build platforms, which were going to be visible for 30 years, rather than munitions that would go into a storage bunker. So coming into the current period, we did not have large stockpiles. That thinking began to change with the war in Ukraine, where we saw that many inventories were exhausted supporting Ukraine. And then we've seen it again here with Iran. Now we're putting the money against those capabilities, but it just takes time to increase production capacity and for these missiles to be produced.
27: Some of that capacity constraint comes from the supply chains. I mean, some of these missiles remind me of the old jokes about F-35s, that they had suppliers in all 50 states, and some of these missiles are the same. How do you expand such a complicated supply chain so quickly?
9: Well, the short answer is you can't. It takes time. It takes years. The primes want commitment from the Department of Defense. Show me the money. They don't want to build facilities that aren't going to be used. And getting that whole process going, you know, from appropriation to the contract, then starting to build the capacity, that just takes time. Now, we've seen increases in production capability. Looking at Patriot, for example, we've gone from about 150 a year to 300 to 600, of which the U.S. gets about half. So there has been progress, but it takes time, years.
27: Is this just a matter of going from an 8-hour production day to 24/7 production and trying to hire enough people to man the facility?
9: Some of it is expanding with existing facilities, but some of it requires building new facilities. We're seeing that. Also, to get up to the really high production levels, you have to add facilities. And again, that takes time.
27: When you look at the variability across weapon systems, the recovery timelines are very different, as you said at the beginning, some within 12 months, some 4 or 5 years. How does that uneven recovery then shape military planning for future operations?
9: Well, it puts pressure on planning in the Indo-Pacific. We have enough munitions to continue any conflict in the Middle East if, for example, fighting were to start again against Iran, although we've used maybe half of the inventory of 4 of the 7 munitions we looked at, we still have half of it left. The problem is that every missile you use is one less that's available both for allies and partners and for a conflict in the Western Pacific. Most analysts thought that we did not have enough munitions even going into this conflict, and now we have half of those inventories left. So we have this gap, this window of vulnerability in the Western Pacific.
27: I'm speaking with Mark Kantzian, retired Marine colonel and senior advisor with CSIS, International Security Program. Mark, let's pull on the Indo-Pacific piece a little bit longer, because there has been conversation about, does this mean that China sees a window of opportunity here to pursue some of perhaps their geopolitical goals? What's your sense?
9: Well, there's no question that from a warfighting perspective, the U.S. is in this window of vulnerability where we don't have as many of the preferred munitions. We're not going to run out of munitions, but when we run out of the long-range munitions, then we have to use medium or short-range munitions. That increases platform vulnerability. We have much more losses and therefore much more risk. But we also have to consider two other things that are coming out of this war that affect the Indo-Pacific. One of them is the demonstrated skill of U.S. military forces. Putting aside the political aspects of the conflict, there's no question that the U.S. has been able to exert air superiority over Iran, do that relatively quickly and easily. Our missile defense capabilities have been pretty good. And we've demonstrated these capabilities also against Venezuela and against the Houthis. So the Chinese are looking at this and wondering whether the U.S. might be a more formidable adversary than they had thought. They're very aware that their last combat experience was in 1979 against Vietnam, and they did very poorly. The other thing is that the Iranians have been able to do in the Strait what the Ukrainians have done in the Black Sea, and that is, without a conventional navy, exert presence and exert control. And the Chinese must be looking at the Strait of Taiwan and wondering whether the Taiwanese might be able to do that, particularly with the ramp up of procurement that they have begun.
27: So that brings us back to stockpiles and capacity, I think. And you talked about how much of the current production goes to domestic use versus going to allied sales. When you think forward, do you continue to see that as a 50-50 split? What does this mean for what our allies can expect?
9: Well, it's going to be a matter of contention with allies for the next several years. Looking at Patriot, for example, about half the production has been going to allies and partners, but there'll be a lot of pressure to put the United States at the front of the line. But that means that other countries like the Gulf states, who have exhausted their inventories, like the Ukrainians, who desperately need Patriots, will not be getting theirs. There are 18 countries that use Patriot, and there'll be competition among them to get the output. We're seeing the same thing with Tomahawk, for example. Japanese have ordered 400. They've been told that they may have to wait on that, but they see this as a key capability for their abilities to deter China and to exert more control over their territory. So we're going to see continuing tension.
27: Now put yourself in the seat of one of the prime contractors for these missile systems. You've got international demand that continues to grow. You've got at least temporary increase in U.S. demand. What do you need to see as a global supplier to make you think that it's worth making your own capacity investments for the long term?
9: I want to see long-term financial commitments from the department. And we've seen some with multi-year procurements, but I would want to see more of that. And I would encourage Congress to support these multi-years, because the problem for defense industry is quite understandable. They don't want to build facilities and then find out 2 years from now that the contracts dry up because the conflicts have ended, and that now they're seen as being wasteful when they were trying to meet the demand. So it's a case of show me the money.
27: Retired Marine Colonel Mark Kantsian is Senior Advisor with the CSIS International Security Program. Mark, thank you so much for joining me, for walking us through this analysis.
9: Thanks again for having me on the program.
27: We'll post this interview and a link to the paper at federalnewsnetwork.com/Federal Drive. 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Still to come, the Pentagon is spending billions on major weapon systems, but there are growing questions about whether they match the way conflicts are actually unfolding today. But first, for DHS contractors, the funding may be back, but turning that into actual work and payment is another story. 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
24: I'm Michelle Sanford, and here are your top headlines from Federal News Network. More employees at the National Park Service have voted to unionize. About 650 employees in the agency's Intermountain region will now be represented by the National Treasury Employees Union. The National Park employees oversee 87 different parks across Texas, Oklahoma, New Mexico, Colorado, Utah, Wyoming, Arizona, and Montana. Senate lawmakers are eyeing some relief for small defense contractors that need to comply with the CMMC rules. Federal News Network's Justin Doubleday reports.
10: The Senate Armed Services Committee's version of the 2027 Defense Authorization Bill would establish a CMMC grant program. Grants of up to $100,000 would be available to small businesses and non-traditional defense contractors that need a Level 2 CMMC assessment. The program would be capped at $50 million. The proposal comes as the Pentagon prepares to start ramping up the Level 2 third-party CMMC assessments beginning later this year. Justin Doubleday, Federal News Network.
24: Bradley Neese is the new Senior Procurement Executive and Associate Administrator for Procurement at NASA. He replaces Carlos Smith Jackson, who retired in August. Neese has been with NASA for 23 years and most recently was Director of Procurement for Johnson Space Center in Houston. For more, visit federalnewsnetwork.com.
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27: Welcome back to The Federal Drive with Terry Girton on Federal News Network. Even with new money in place, DHS contractors are still dealing with delays, restart friction, and gaps left by the shutdown, showing just how long it can take for funding to translate into real execution. Here to walk us through how the department is responding is CEO of the Professional Services Council, Jim Carroll. Jim, it's great to have you back. Thanks for being here.
29: Thank you, Terry. It's always wonderful to be with you.
27: Well, resources are always top of mind when you and I talk. The Senate NDAA language has just dropped recently. Do you have any hot takes for us on that?
29: Boy, what a week it's been, right? Terry, I have to say, I think I'm looking forward to, and I know you are, and I know our listeners are, when the summer recess actually comes, I think we'll all be able to take a breath. The NDAA Senate language was released this week. Obviously, there's a lot in there, and I think we'll certainly be wearing out some shoe leather going back and forth to Capitol Hill with some of these provisions. Some of them, you know, we would think we'll be very supportive of. And some, I think, you know, might need some tweaking, as we like to say. And so I think it'll be a busy few weeks before it actually gets to the floor. And Terry, as you know, we're still sort of waiting for a lot of the House language to come in. And then we'll have a better sense of what's going on.
27: Well, as you're pondering that important legislation, let's talk a little bit about the Department of Homeland Security. We've been following the funding travails there, and they finally got their appropriations. But it wasn't easy, and it caused a lot of disruption for the contractors who work in that sector. What are you hearing now that the appropriations bill has been signed?
29: Again, Terry, I have to say that sentence of it's been a busy time. I think like we've been saying that, you know, for the last year and a half, and certainly as it relates, especially to DHS. So I was over at DHS last week, and had some meetings there about contractors and what they're doing. Actually had the chance just to say hi and real quickly went to the secretary himself. And Terry, you know how you always love gossip news. Do you want some inside gossipy news about Secretary Mark Wayne Mullins?
0: Oh, spill the tea. Go ahead.
29: Okay. This is secret. Don't tell anyone that I am the one spilling the tea on this, but it was, as you all recall, like 100 degrees. It was a Friday afternoon, and the secretary did not have a tie on. And he said that he kept his rule from the Hill that if it's over 100 degrees and it's a Friday, he does not like to wear a tie. So they're breaking news. I don't know how you want to release that, but that's some good gossip right there.
0: Well, Jim, thanks for keeping us up to date on that. Jim, this latest funding bill for DHS, though, really only solves the problem for CBP and ICE. It's multi-year funding there, but the rest of DHS is going to have to go through the regular appropriations process in just a few more months. Are you sensing in any way that contractors are getting cautious about committing to work with DHS, given the uncertainty of their funding?
29: I think that, boy, the fact that you say it's just a couple of months, really, it sort of burst the bubble there, Terry, of what just happened with reconciliation. But that topic did come up naturally, that this is a stopgap until we get to later this fall. I think the hope is the capital P political issues that prevented some of this from going forward, that with the reconciliation, with some of the willingness to make political changes, that there will be some success in actually getting this encompassed with all of the other departments that need funding, that there won't be another breakout just for DHS. And the companies are aware within DHS that perform that work, that there's never certainty, and there never is in life, right? Except, you know, death and taxes are the only two things we can ever count on. And so I think we're all feeling optimistic. I think the secretary very much understands this, and some of the other people understand this. And so someone's going to win the FIFA tournament, and sometime DHS is going to get funded. And so that's what we're going to operate under.
0: All right. We'll join you in the optimism there and keep our fingers crossed. Jim Carroll is the executive director of the Professional Services Council. But let's change the topic for just a minute. The Foreign Ownership Control or Interest, FOCI rule. It used to be something only cleared contractors worried about, but there's a new version of it. Tell us what you're watching there.
29: Yeah, what we're seeing is that the Trump administration is planning to review, rewrite, amend the FOCI rule. And what Congress really intends to do with this and how they want to implement it. The concern is that these regulations will put an undue burden on small businesses that can contract with the federal government. And we certainly understand and appreciate the value of national security, but you know, defense contractors do a lot of work for not only the U.S., but you know, a lot do, you know, the small companies also do work. In fact, one out of every four contractors for the Department of War goes to a small business, and small businesses make up 70% of the defense industrial base. And so the way that this is implemented, the FOCI rule, there is a concern that I have about small businesses being unfairly impacted on this. And there's already been a decline in the last few years of some of the small companies where a lot of good people work and do wonderful things. And so I think that we'll see what happens. Congress, as you know, took this up earlier. They had hearings on this. We expect more hearings, you know, sort of across the board, but on this issue as well. And so that is one of those issues that representing our small businesses, making sure that their concerns are heard. And so, like I said, Terry, we're wearing out our shoe leather, working Capitol Hill to make sure that everyone understands the impact of what they're doing as we try to support the effort, making sure that no one is unfairly impacted by it. And, you know, at PSC, we're constantly, you know, working with the administration or the Hill to sort of talk about, you know, the issues that matter the most. With 400 companies, the leading trade association for this issue, you know, for government contractors, the so many issues from small to large come up and are important to our members.
0: Well, you've got a conference coming up where you guys can share.

0: Energy is interested in doing a reverse industry day with our members. And so we're going to have a very busy summer. And like I said, Terry, maybe August is coming, but it seems like a long way off.
1: Jim Carroll is the executive director of the Professional Services Council. Jim, it's always great to talk with you.
0: Thank you, Terry.
1: 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Coming up next, the Pentagon is spending billions on major weapons systems, but there are growing questions about whether they match the way conflicts are actually unfolding today. This is the Federal Drive with Terry Girton on Federal News Network.
2: I'm Michelle Sanford, and here are your top headlines from Federal News Network. The Transportation Security Administration has named Serena Reynolds as Acting Executive Director for Modernization. In that role, Reynolds will lead TSA efforts to advance innovation, strategic partnerships, and technology modernization. Reynolds has previously served in multiple senior leadership roles across the Department of Homeland Security. The Pentagon's nearly $10 billion award to Dell Federal Systems for enterprise Microsoft licenses is under protest. Federal News Network's Jason Miller has the details.
3: Minbergen Technology filed a complaint with the Court of Federal Claims late last week, alleging the Defense Department's award to Dell Federal violates the Competition and Contracting Act and that Dell was ineligible for the award in the first place. Minbergen says in the filing that DoD violated a basic requirement in competitive procurements by changing the requirements without telling the bidders. The company also says Dell Federal failed to meet the minimum requirements of the solicitation. DoD declined to comment. Jason Miller, Federal News Network.
2: The Agriculture Department is expanding its reorganization and relocation plans. USDA says some Washington, D.C.-based employees in its rural development mission area will relocate to St. Louis and Dallas-Fort Worth. Rural development is already largely based outside the Beltway, with 3,000 employees and over 400 offices throughout rural America. For more on these stories, visit federalnewsnetwork.com.
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0: The Federal Drive with Terry Girton on Federal News Network. Even as defense spending rises, many investments are still going into high-cost, limited-use systems, raising questions about whether the U.S. is building the right mix to sustain a prolonged fight. Here to share her analysis is Senior Defense Policy Analyst for the Center for Defense Information at the Project on Government Oversight, Virginia Berger. Virginia, welcome back to the show. It's great to see you.
1: It's great to see you as well, Terry.
0: You have an interesting new paper out, Exquisite Defense Fails in Practice. Let's start at the top. Define for me what you mean when you say exquisite defense.
1: So exquisite is a term that has been used as a label for specific systems and munitions within the U.S. military for a couple decades now. Initially, it was used as a

0: sort of term by the establishment, by the leadership within the Pentagon, as a critique of our procurement habits that were left over from the Cold War, right? Like looking into the patterns we had built on obtaining and procuring incredibly technologically dense and complex missiles that came out of needs identified during the Cold War while we were, you know, playing nuclear brinksmanship with the Soviets, and all of the sort of patterns and trends that were established in military procurement and acquisition during that period. And so in the mid-2000s, there was sort of this retrospective going on saying, okay, are those, you know, exquisite systems, these incredibly technically complex, incredibly expensive systems, going to be what we need in the next fight? And this question was first raised by the military establishment. Not much was done within the Pentagon to address it. There were a couple initiatives, but no real credible action was taken at a scale that, you know, any civilian would be able to notice. But it became sort of a pejorative term within military policy spaces overall. And exquisite defense turned into this term of critique, saying, hey, when we buy exquisite things, we are buying things that are too expensive, too fancy. The phrase that always is sort of used in tandem with exquisite is high cost, low density, right? Incredibly expensive, but not very many, right? If you look at the average cost for something like some of these munitions that are often labeled as exquisite, one of them costs $15 million for a single bomb, right? And like that's exquisite. It's these huge high costs because of how technically dense they are, all of the process that has to go into developing and making them. That's what we use when that's what we're referring to when we say exquisite.
1: I really appreciate that articulation of the concept, because the paper focuses on two particular systems, air defense systems, Patriot and THAAD. Both have been in the military inventory for decades now. You tried to make the argument that this recent operation, Operation Epic Fury, is the first time we've really tried to use them at any scale, and we didn't get what we paid for.
0: Exactly. I make this point that exquisite defense is something worth critiquing, especially given how Epic Fury has shown us that the Iranian strategy of throwing cheap drones, namely their Shahed drones, at us is actually very effective. And I think we were met with a little more pushback from them than maybe we anticipated with the might of the U.S. military. And so if you look at these two systems, which are the ones I pulled out specifically for their performance in Epic Fury, right, the Patriot system and the THAAD, they have a long history of promises and some performance, but never against a near-peer adversary like Iran. And so the reason I picked them was because they were sort of this perfect encapsulated example within Epic Fury to serve as a wider critique of our exquisite systems and our penchant for procuring exquisite systems within the U.S. military.
1: Virginia Berger is Senior Defense Policy Analyst for the Center for Defense Information at the Project on Government Oversight. Virginia, we're at an interesting potential decision point here. The estimates are that the current operation has drawn down about 50% of the inventory of these kinds of missiles. Something will have to be bought to replace them. The current 2027 defense budget looks like it's trying to force a lot of money down the throat of missile providers to try to bring more missiles into inventory faster. Would you say that we're maybe missing the boat here a little bit? Should we be buying something else?
0: I think we should be. And there certainly are indications and warnings that the military is looking for cheaper options, right? There was a call put out by the Army a few weeks ago soliciting input from defense manufacturers for low-cost munitions. They plan to have, you know, an event where they will be able to come and display them and pitch them to the Army. And, you know, the Army is the largest branch, so presumably if they like it, it will then be procured across several other branches as well. So there's efforts being made, and there are discussions about lower cost munitions, right? We have made our own variant of the Shahed. We got one and reverse engineered it, and we now have one called the Lucas drone, though it is not a program of record. It is not being procured at scale yet, but that is something that we are working with and experimenting on. So the efforts are there. But we are still procuring and still spending money on these incredibly exquisite systems. And I think what Congress needs to look at as they are considering this year's budget and they are going through it, both in the Armed Service Committees and Appropriations, is, are we getting our bang for our buck here? And is this worth pouring all of this money in? I'm not going to make that decision for them. I am not an elected member of Congress. But if they ask me my opinion, I would say you need to be more critical and you need to take a look at what these systems do in the strategies required for modern war. What did Epic Fury teach us? And how can we bring that back and consider it more fully? Because if we look at the cost that they are putting in with these new framework agreements with the defense contractors that have come out since Epic Fury, yes, they're trying to pour more money into this and saying, oh, we're going to make these stockpiles back faster and we're going to be able to get these back. That is a fun headline, but the reality is it's going to take 2 to 7 years to fully replenish the stockpiles, right? Like that's 2 for the ones that are fastest to manufacture, 7 for the truly exquisite complex ones that take an immense amount of manufacturing effort and technology to create, right? And so we see these things, but the reality is it's not going to be faster tomorrow. It's going to be faster in 7 years. And then what is the cost at that point, right? Because then you get into the entire discussion of deterrence and if our adversaries know we don't have a stockpile and was this worth it? And those are all incredibly important conversations, but fundamentally we need to pay attention to the headlines that say, oh, it's fine, we're just going to build more and we're going to build them faster. Well, at what cost? Building these technically advanced exquisite munitions is going to be expensive. And are we in 7 years, once we've just replenished all of them, going to be in the same boat that we are now, where our adversaries have tailor-made a strategy to combat us with much cheaper, much more cost-effective munitions?
1: This seems like a classic situation that we often hear about, which is the defense acquisition program is just not nimble enough to make a sudden change based on real-time information. We've had these programs for decades. We've been buying these programs for decades. We keep putting money into these programs for decades into the future. How would you like to see that process shift so that the Defense Department has more real-time flexibility to shift its focus in acquisition?
0: I think we've seen some efforts over the last, 18 months to try and do that. But I would actually counter and say that I want them not necessarily to reform their entire process, but to actually use the information that is being generated by their own department just outside of the defense acquisition program, right? We had evidence that the Patriot and THAAD systems were not appropriate for modern war. We knew that they couldn't detect low-flying munitions and low-flying drones. That was already evident from incidents the year prior and before that. And in fact, if you look at the Department of Testing and Evaluation, who continue to run tests on these systems, we had multiple annual reports starting from 2019 that showed, hey, we haven't been testing these. And this is the department itself saying we have not been testing these in a realistic combat scenario. We have not actually been able to test them and make sure that they could perform at the level necessary, given what we expect our adversaries to throw at us in modern combat. So I would say, yes, we should probably make some reforms so that we can move with the speed of innovation that modern combat requires. But at the same time, we had this information. And if there was just a better, more holistic approach to encompassing all of this data that we already have in reforming what we do when we decide to continue procuring the systems, we may not have been in this situation. And we may have identified that, hey, maybe we don't need to sunset these entirely, but maybe we don't need to spend as much money on them. And maybe we divert some of that to air defense and munitions that would be more cost effective and appropriate given the threat that we are likely going to face. We had that information and they could have performed on it.
1: Virginia Berger is Senior Defense Policy Analyst for the Center for Defense Information at the Project on Government Oversight. Virginia, thanks so much for sharing your insights with us today.
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14: From ABC News, I'm Dave Packer. President Trump is facing mixed reaction to the ceasefire deal with Iran. The deal extends the ceasefire for 60 days, reopens the Strait of Hormuz, and ends the U.S. blockade. But the key sticking point behind it all remains unaddressed: Iran's nuclear program. Senate Minority Leader Chuck Schumer on the Senate floor today.
15: Everyone who bought Trump's book, The Art of the Deal, ought to ask him for a refund, because what Trump has done in Iran is the art of the disaster.
14: ABC's Selena Wang.
16: There's actually bipartisan concern that this deal gives a lot of wins to Iran. In fact, this is not a final agreement even. This is a framework of a deal that gives 60 days to hammer out that final agreement. And when it comes to what Iran gets from this, the U.S. will lift that naval blockade, allow Iran to immediately resume selling oil, which is a big win for Iran because that lifts major economic pressure from Iran.
14: Cleanup is underway in parts of the Midwest following another bout of severe weather, and in parts of the Gulf Coast following what's left of Tropical Storm Arthur. ABC meteorologist Leslie Lopez says flash flood emergencies have been popping up from Louisiana to Mississippi.
17: Flooding is going to be the main concern right immediately along the coast, but also now moving inland. Post-tropical storm Arthur is moving out into areas of Mississippi, Alabama, getting into areas of, it looks like, Georgia as well. And with that, it's leaving behind flood watches, also flood emergencies.
14: Luigi Mangione's lawyers told a judge today that he will no longer be asserting a psychiatric defense at a state murder trial in the killing of UnitedHealthcare CEO Brian Thompson, just a day after telling the judge that they would. President Trump today awarded the Medal of Honor to three war veterans, including Major James Capers.
18: Jim, the nation kept you waiting far too long. So I say to you, congratulations. You made it.
14: Thank you. You're listening to ABC News.
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21: Supreme Court today ruled on whether habitual drug users can legally own firearms. ABC's Devin Dwyer covers the court.
22: The Supreme Court's decision was unanimous, ruling that a long-standing federal ban on guns for unlawful users of any controlled substance is unconstitutional, especially as applied to a Texas man who simply consumed marijuana several times a week and was prosecuted.
21: The opinion by Justice Neil Gorsuch said it limits but does not end the government's power to take guns away from drug users. A Raisin Company heir is now facing hate crime charges in California.
23: Bruce Lyon is a 64-year-old heir to Lyon Raisins, one of the world's largest raisin companies. He's now charged by L.A. County's district attorney with a felony hate crime count for allegedly threatening to kill a rabbi neighbor at his home in Pacific Palisades. He was arrested after allegedly making repeated anti-Semitic and racist remarks toward the rabbi. In a statement, Lyon Raisins, based in Fresno, says the alleged conduct does not reflect the values of Lyon Raisins. Alex Stone, ABC News, Los Angeles.
21: The United Arab Emirates has become the first Arab country to set a minimum age for social media use, joining other nations in placing age restrictions on social media. Under a new law introduced today, children under 15 will be prohibited from creating, using, or operating social media accounts. The ban means they will not be able to post content, comment, or share, or join public groups. Dave Packer, ABC News.
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25: Welcome to the show. Today I'm playing an excerpt of a fireside chat I moderated at the recent FCA Nova Navy IT Day. My guest was Colin Crosby, the Deputy Commandant for Information and Service Data Officer for the Marine Corps.
26: The theme for today, enabling the Naval Force data, digital, and decision advantage, is not just a timely topic. It is the single most important challenge and opportunity facing the naval forces today. In an era of renewed strategic competition, the character of warfare is being redefined. Our adversaries are not just building ships and planes. They are racing to achieve data and AI dominance. They know, as we do, that the force that can best sense, make sense, and act on information will have the decisive edge. For the Marine Corps, this isn't an abstract concept. It's the core of our force design journey. How do we create a standing force that is lethal, resilient, and expeditionary? How do we empower a platoon commander in the first island chain with the same level of situational awareness as a flag officer in a command center? The answer lies directly in today's theme. Decision advantage is the ultimate goal, but it's not achievable on its own. It is the direct result of mastering its two foundational pillars, data and digital. Today, I want to take you on a brief journey. We'll look at why this is so critical, using some familiar analogies to frame the architectural challenge. We'll examine the top-down strategic imperatives from the sector of war that are driving our urgency. And most importantly, we will outline the concrete service-aligned initiative the Marine Corps is executing right now to turn this vision into a war-fighting reality. Because in the end, our ability to connect every sensor, every Marine, every platform into a single, cohesive, data-driven warfighting ecosystem will be the difference between victory and defeat. Let's begin. For many of us in this room, this image is instantly recognizable. It is an Imperial Viper probe droid dispatched to the icy wasteland of Hoth. We know the movie. We know the tech. Its mission was simple: find the rebels. It was a sensor operating in a hostile, contested environment, collecting and transmitting data that would lead to critical decision for the Empire. This piece of science fiction from a galaxy far, far away has surprising technical relevance to our mission today. It embodies a core concept we are actively operationalizing, leveraging sensors to gather data, sharing that data across the enterprise, and enabling leaders to make faster, better decisions. The probe droid was an autonomous sensor. It found something, a generator. It shared that data back to the fleet. A decision was made, and an attack was launched. Sensor, shared data, decision. Sensor, shared data, decision. This is the loop we must perfect. Now, let's come back to our universe. The Marine Corps operates in an environment just as complex and contested as Hoth. Our adversaries are racing to achieve data superiority. As the Department of War's data strategy states, we must learn to treat data as a weapon system and manage, secure, and use it for operational effects. Our probe droids are everywhere. They are our Marines in the field, our aircraft, our ship, our logistics items, systems, and our business platform. Every one of them is generating enormous volumes of data. But for too long, that data has been trapped in silos, difficult to find, hard to access, and nearly impossible to integrate. Marine Corps Order 5231.4, our foundational policy on data and AI, is our answer to this challenge. It states, data is foundational for all Marine Corps missions and activities, enabling the Marine Corps total force to sense, make sense, and act at the speed of relevance. To achieve this, we must federate to create an integrated architecture across the Marine Corps. Think of our Marine Corps Enterprise Network, called the MCEN. The MCEN is the Corps' unified digital ecosystem that delivers secure, standardized IT services to support business operations, decision-making, and enterprise efficiency. At the tactical level, it provides a resilient expeditionary communication that enables Marines to command, control, and to share critical information across any battle space. The MCEN. So think of the MCEN as the network that connected that probe droid back to the Imperial fleet. It is the architectural approach that will unify our data estates, allowing us to securely move and access information from headquarters to the tactical edge. It's the technical underpinning that makes the Department of War's Vultus principle, making data visible, accessible, understandable, linked, trustworthy, interoperable, and secure, a reality for the Marine Corps. This isn't just about better IT. This is about decision superiority. It's about giving our infantry squad leader real-time intelligence to enabling a logistician to predict supply needs and providing commanders with a clear, unified picture of the battle space. We are establishing clear governance and appointing data storage and associate data officers to ensure data is treated as a service-level asset. We are building a federated data catalog so we know what data we have, and we are implementing middle-out strategy engaging our functional area managers to drive change where it matters. The Probe Droid's mission ended when it was discovered and destroyed, but its data had already been sent. The decision was made. The outcome of the battle was set in motion. Our mission is to ensure our warfighters have that same data-driven advantage to sense, to share, and to act faster and more effectively than our adversaries. By operationalizing our data and embracing this data-centric future, we will ensure Marine Corps continues to be a lethal, expeditionary force in readiness our nation requires. So let's start with a simple question. What makes your smart TV possible? It's not just the screen or the remote. It's that massive, invisible cloud architecture that streams content from Netflix, YouTube, and countless other services directly to your living room. No cloud, no streaming. Here's another one. What makes Amazon business model possible? It's not just a website. It's the robust physical portal logistics architecture, the warehouses, the conveyor belts, the delivery networks that get a package from the shelf to your front door in a day. No modern logistics, no two-day shipping. These examples show us a fundamental truth. Powerful outcomes are enabled by a specific, intentional architecture. The most brilliant service is useless without architecture to deliver it. This brings me to the critical questions. How do we achieve Department of War's goal of Vaultis data? Data that is visible, accessible, understandable, linked, trustworthy, interoperable, and secure. The answer is the same. We need a modern data architecture. For years, we have talked about data as a strategic asset. The 2020 DoD data strategy directed us to treat data as a weapon system. The 2023 AI adoption strategy called on us to increase the quality and availability of relevant DoD data. And the Secretary of War's recent memos on transforming our innovative ecosystem made it clear. Speed, adaptation, and a unified technical direction are not optional. Our legacy environment, however, is a tangle of overlapping organizations and confused authorities. As the Secretary of War noted, it was not designed for the speed of modern conflict. We cannot build an AI-first warfighting force on data architecture from a bygone era. This is why we're moving towards a federated data ecosystem. The federated framework is our modern data architecture. It is a connective tissue that will allow us to finally leverage our data at the speed of relevance, from the Pentagon to the tactical edge. It is an enterprise solution designed to break down the silos that have hindered us for decades, making our data visible, accessible, not just within the Marine Corps, but across the joint force. As outlined in Marine Corps Order 5231.4, this architecture is not a theoretical concept. It is an operational imperative. It will enable our probe droid, our sensors, our Marines, our platforms to feed a unified data ecosystem. It provides the foundation for the advanced analytics and AI capabilities that will drive our decision advantage. The 2026 memo on transforming the defense innovation ecosystem directs us to deliver differentiated capabilities and concepts that only we possess. The federated framework is the architectural foundation that makes this possible. It allows us to move beyond simply talking about data and start delivering data-enabled outcomes. Just as cloud architecture delivers your movie and logistics architecture delivers your package, our modern data architecture will deliver a decision advantage our warfighters need to win. It is essential non-negotiable foundation for the future fight.
25: We have to take a break. Today I'm playing an excerpt of a fireside chat I moderated at the AFSEA Nova Navy IT Day a few months ago. My guest was Colin Crosby, the Deputy Commandant for Information and Service Data Officer for the Marine Corps. I'm Jason Miller, and you're listening to Ask the CIO on Federal News Network.
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1: By the early 1930s, unemployment had reached nearly 25%, and millions of families were surviving on emergency relief. Franklin Roosevelt's administration believed the crisis required more than charity, it required work. The Emergency Relief Appropriation Act of 1935 put that idea into law, funding programs built on the belief that a job preserved dignity better than a handout. Through efforts like the Works Progress Administration, the government put more than 8 million Americans to work building roads, bridges, schools, and parks. Those wages supported local communities, but for millions, this work restored routine, self-respect, and a sense of purpose, while leaving behind infrastructure the nation still depends on today. Terry Girton, Federal News Network.
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25: Welcome back. You're listening to Ask the CIO on Federal News Network. I'm your host, Jason Miller. Today, I'm playing an excerpt of a fireside chat I moderated at the AFSEA Nova Navy IT Day a few months ago. My guest was Colin Crosby, the Deputy Commandant for Information and Service Data Officer for the Marine Corps.
26: Let's talk about the capability that its architecture is built to unleash. The memorandum from the Secretary of War dated January 9, 2026 is not just another policy document. It is a declaration of intent and a call to action. It answers the question, what will we do with all this data? So why is this memo so important? First, it fundamentally redefined our posture. The Secretary directed the Department to become an AI-first war-fighting force. This is a profound shift. It means we no longer see AI as an add-on or a niche capability. Instead, we must reimagine our workflows, tactics, and operational concept as if they were born in the age of AI. Second, this strategy is built for speed. The memo internalizes a critical lesson from the commercial tech race: speed wins. To achieve this, it establishes a series of tangible, outcome-oriented pace-setting projects, or PSPs, projects like SwarmForge for autonomous capabilities and Open Arsenal to turn intelligence into weapons in hours, not years. These aren't research experiments. They are vehicles for rapid, iterative delivery of war-winning capabilities. The memo even mandates AI model parity, ensuring our warfighters have the latest models within 30 days of their public release. We will not fight with yesterday's technology. Third, this strategy has teeth. It empowers a single entity, the Office of the Secretary of War's CDAO, to drive implementation and to remove barriers. This memo directs a wartime approach to blockers, giving the CDAO authority to cut through the bureaucracy that inhibits data sharing, contracting, and fielding new capabilities. Denials of data requests, for example, must now be justified to the highest level within 7 days. Finally, and most critically for our purpose today, this moment explicitly connects the success of our AI ambitions to the foundation we have discussed. It directs CDAO to enforce DOW's data decrees and to further unlock our data for mission advantage. It states, and I quote, "Our data advantage is meaningless if our developers and operators cannot exploit it." This is a key takeaway. This AI strategy is why behind our push for modern data architecture, our federated environment will be the engine that will fuel these pace-setting projects. It is the plumbing that will deliver the data needed to train and execute these advanced AI models. Without a robust, secure, and accessible data architecture, this AI strategy remains a vision. With it, we accelerate America's military AI dominance and give our Marines the decisive edge they need to win. Only we possess the federated framework in this architectural foundation and makes it possible. It allows us to move beyond simply talking about data and start delivering data-enabled outcomes. Just as cloud architecture delivers your movies, the Secretary's direction is clear. An AI first, warfighting force, and accelerate our advantage. A memo is just a paper without a plan for execution. This slide outlines the five key initiatives the Marine Corps is driving to turn our strategic intent into tactical reality. This is how we're getting after it. First, we're implementing digital transformation teams. These are not collateral duties. These innovative teams are delivering for their commands. They are our agents of change. Second, we are piloting an AI accelerator through the implementation of our AI fellowship program. The Secretary's memos call for pace-setting projects to deliver tangible outcomes. The AI accelerator is being explored as an engine for this. It is focused on rapidly developing, testing, and implementing AI models for high-priority warfighting needs. It's about moving from theory to fielding, turning what if into right now. Third, at the core of our entire effort is the data orchestration layer. This directly answers the Secretary's mandate to unlock our data. Fourth, we are fostering innovation and collaboration. The Secretary's guidance emphasizes that innovation cannot be centralized. We are actively engaging with industry, academia, and our partners in joint and coalition space. Finally, none of this happened without the talent to build it. The Marine Corps Software Factory is our organic capability engine. It is where we cultivate the digital talent required to build and sustain modern software-defined capabilities. The Software Factory provides the developers, engineers, and coders who would build the application and services and put AI in the hand of our Marines. Each of these initiatives is interconnected and represents our comprehensive, service-aligned approach to meeting the Secretary's challenge. This is how the Marine Corps will achieve AI dominance and secure our warfighting advantage for the next decade and beyond. And this brings us to our final slide and to the entire purpose of our force design journey. We have talked about the architectural imperative, the strategic mandate for AI, and the key initiatives the Marine Corps is driving forward. The slides show you what it is all for. This is the why. In 2020, the Marine Corps announced a major force design initiative referred to Force Design 2030, which is now known as Force Design. It was a plan to redesign the surface for naval expeditionary warfare, in particular, focusing on strategically competing with China. All throughout the concept are theater agnostics. Force design initiatives are informed by two operational concepts, littoral operations in a contested environment and expeditionary advanced base operation, both which are set for the Marine Corps to better support naval fleets and the joint forces as its eyes and ears. Look closely at the legend. The green dots represent our Marine standing forces, small, lethal, low signature units operating in the adversary's weapon engagement zones. They are our forward eyes and ears, rich with sensors. But just as importantly, look at the purple icons, our notional joint force and coast coalition assets. This is the reality of modern conflict. We do not fight alone. We fight as a combined, integrated naval and joint force. This image is not a static map of units. It's a dynamic picture of a fully networked, data-driven ecosystem. The true power of this map isn't the individual dots. It's the invisible lines of data connecting them. It is the ability for the Marine standing force to pass targeting data to a joint asset, for a coalition partner to provide a critical piece of intelligence, and for a commander to have a complete, real-time, operational picture fused from every available sensor. This is what we're building. An integrated mixed-sand is an architecture that allows us this seamless, signature, secure, and rapid exchange of data across services and even across nations. Our AI-first strategy provides the cognitive engine to make sense of this massive data flow, to identify threats, and to create decision advantage at machine speed. And our service-aligned initiatives, from the digital transformation teams to the software factory, are the engine rooms building the components, the talent, and the processes to make this vision a reality. Our journey is about transforming these individual assets from being merely in the same theater to being a part of a single, cohesive, and lethal cognitive network. This is how we will deter, and if necessary, how we will fight and win. Thank you.
25: We have to take a break. Today I'm playing an excerpt of a fireside chat I moderated at the AFSEA Nova Navy IT Day a few months ago. My guest was Colin Crosby, the Deputy Commandant for Information and Service Data Officer for the Marine Corps. I'm Jason Miller, and you're listening to Ask the CIO on Federal News Network.
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25: Welcome back. 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I'm your host, Jason Miller. Today, I'm playing an excerpt of a fireside chat I moderated at the AFSEA Nova Navy IT Day a few months ago. My guest was Colin Crosby, the Deputy Commandant for Information and Service Data Officer for the Marine Corps.
15: So there's a lot to go over, and maybe I'll back us up to maybe the front end of your speech a little bit. And the sensor to share data to decisions is really the route you said you got to perfect.
16: Right.
15: The challenge of doing that is we got plenty of sensors.
16: Yes.
15: Way too much data.
16: Yes.
15: And everybody wants to make a decision.
16: Yes.
15: So how do you kind of get that through line? What, from your perspective as the service data officer, how do you help make that through line connected, integrated, interoperable? So not everyone's making, each piece is so different, so non-connected. How do you connect those dots?
16: It's definitely a joint operation, a partnership, right? And I believe, from my perspective, it started at the acquisition piece of it. When you acquire these capabilities, you have to make sure that you have access to that data that asset is going to capture and collect, and all the data, not just specific pieces of the data. So being in the room, being a part of that decision making is the first stage of that. And then as we go forward, we have to also change the mindset of our organization and how we view data, how we treat data, how we collect data. The importance of data is always a continuous learning aspect for us. And once we continue to do that, it helps us to strengthen the importance of data as we capture the data, learn how to store the data and utilize the data effectively by having trained individuals, trained SMEs, having the right tools in order to do that, and then in order to then deliver the outcomes that data is going to give.
15: We've been talking about data for so long and this idea of how important it is,
16: yes.
15: Right? I always like to tag back to the moment back in mid-2000s where, oh, data, that you know, data's the new oil, right? How many times do we have to hear that? I'm going to say it because I enjoy saying it because it's still true today. But so how do you connect it with the acquisition? Are you finding that, okay, now you're getting invited, you're getting that seat at the table, you're sitting in when the acquisition planning is happening? We heard some speakers earlier today talk about some potential contract opportunities, some changes. When the Marines do that, are you saying, hey, bring Dr. Crosby in here or your team in there to make sure that they're having the right conversations at the beginning of the process?
16: Right. Innovation is not centralized, right?
15: Right.
16: So we have these organizations that are leaning forward. From the release of our AI strategy, we have had organizations that are leading the path. And the Marines, you know, we're the Marines. We're going to say, got it, and we're going to move out. And that has been the mentality. And that's what I've seen. The acquisition community is leaning in. And they are now understanding our capabilities organization. They're leaning in and they're understanding. Everyone is leaning in to understand, okay, we understand now the importance of data. And I don't think data is the new oil, personally. Data has always been that foundation. No matter if we can go back before technology, we go back to any conflict, you always need that intelligence, which comes back to data. It's always been there.
15: Yep.
16: And so now, as we look at moving that data quicker, it's starting to understand its importance as we can move it. Instead of weeks or months to get information, we get information in seconds. And so that's the importance of what data makes to the decision commanders need to make.
15: You brought up this idea of the federation, right? The things have to be, must federate, integrate architecture across the mix end.
16: Right.
15: What is federation starting to look like? Give me maybe an example or two or something that comes to mind about how data previously was disparate, maybe not disconnected, that today maybe it's a little more federated, the sharing is happening more easily.
16: Yeah, so definitely we aligned data to functional areas within the Marine Corps, and the functional areas had the own the data that they collected within their domain. And I think
26: understanding with the inception of the Deputy Commandant for Information coming into the, establishing in 2017 and starting to move forward. We're starting to understand that we need to re-engineer how things are done instead of just the same way we used to do things. And I think as the Marines, we are understanding the problem a little bit better, and we're starting to lean in. Things that could not have happened, I would say 3 to 4, maybe 5 years ago, we now have a lot of cooperation, support, and work across the service to do this. We just had our Gen AI Summit, our workshop at Quantico. That's the third iteration that the SDO, the Service Data Office of the Marine Corps, put together. And we started off in a small room with a couple people. And now we've had over 250 visitors to our summit with over 50 online people as well. So the word is getting out how we do things. We are now getting better relationships across the Marine Corps and out and across the services as well, as we continue to put data first and center and transforming ourselves into an AI first warfighting force.
12: I definitely want to talk about the workshop, and I'll get there in a second. And then the questions are coming in, so thank you for that. We will make sure we get to those questions in a second. I think it's important maybe to try to highlight what's different today. Like, first, how are you defining maybe federation of data?
26: Okay.
12: How are you looking at it from we can create standards, we can do all these things, but how to go from paper really to implementation or operation?
26: And that's again partnership, and we're partnership with organization with the Marine Corps program of records that are responsible for developing what we call the data architecture and data sharing capability for the tactical edge. We no longer looking at two separate networks like the business and the warfighting edge network. It is one network that we fight on day in and day out. And so as we look at this, and federation is really, it's talking about a fabric, right? More of the fabric mesh concept. And what it is, the data, no matter where, it doesn't matter where your data lives, as long as we can connect to your data via API connections to that data source, then we can then create that federated network across the service where we can build our catalogs to understand what type of data we have, the depth to build our data dictionary to understand the data itself, data elements themselves, and be able to then create a centralized, standardized method of pushing and pulling data all the way back. We need to understand the data. And so the Federation gives us the ability, Vultures, right, the visibility, the access of the data, the V and the A are extremely important in order to get to the rest of the Federation and Vultus.
12: I have to admit, I don't think I'd heard Vultus before as an acronym. Mm-hmm.
26: Okay.
12: So I'm glad you defined it, because I was like, oh, is this a new program? Then I'm like, oh, okay, he's going through it now. So appreciate that. Let's talk a little bit about the workshop that happened earlier this week. I think you just came from it today or yesterday. Yeah. You mentioned 250 people. The focus was on AI, Gen AI, agentic AI. Right. Like, what's your readout? Like, what was surprising about it? What did you guys talk about? Just give us a little bit more about the event.
26: So you hear me talk about innovation and collaboration. This is what this event is meant to do. You know, it's to understand and to hear from Marines, first of all, foremost, what are their pain points? What do they need? How are we supporting them? And then how can we better continue to support them? We also want to bridge the gap with having Marines and industry partners in the room. I want industry partners not just to hear it from one individual kind of telling them what the Marine Corps needs, but to hear from the service, the warfighters, the Marines that are out there doing it day to day, to have them in the same room where they can hear those Marines talk about what they're feeling, what they need, what their needs are, and how new capabilities can help them achieve their mission. That's the starting point is having that gap, bring those individuals together, bring everyone together in one room, and then really kind of have real conversations that we can then capture and that will help inform how we do business moving forward.
12: What surprised you? Anything come to mind off the top? Any big gap that the connection was made to maybe start to fill?
26: I don't think there's anything that surprised me. I think I was more excited about that this is our first foray into doing this. It took us a long time to get here, and the fact that the industry partners trusted us and wanted to be here is, I guess, that's a surprising piece, right? They got up early and they made the journey to Quantico. They had to go through the line, and make sure that they have the right clearance. And if they're willing to do that, so they can sit in the same room and be next to the Marines and listen to them and be able to showcase what their technologies are as well. I mean, to me, that was impressive, and I love the fact that industry leaned in and showed up such a great support.
25: We have to take a break. Today I'm playing an excerpt of a fireside chat I moderated at the AFSEA NOVA Navy IT Day a few months ago. My guest was Colin Crosby, the Deputy Commandant for Information and Service Data Officer for the Marine Corps. I'm Jason Miller, and you're listening to Ask the CIO on Federal News Network.
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3: 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On Thursday's Federal Drive, the U.S. is using missiles to meet real-time demand overseas, but a new report says rebuilding those stockpiles could take years. At the same time, billions are flowing into the system, raising a tougher question. Are we scaling up the right capabilities for the future, or just building more of the same? We'll dig into that dilemma on Thursday's Federal Drive. 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
5: Welcome back. You're listening to Ask the CIO on Federal News Network. I'm your host, Jason Miller. Today, I'm playing an excerpt of a fireside chat I moderated at the AFSEA Nova Navy IT Day a few months ago. My guest was Colin Crosby, the Deputy Commandant for Information and Service Data Officer for the Marine Corps.
6: So you had this initial couple-day event. You got some feedback, you made some connections. What do you do with the information? Like, what are the next things that, the Marine Corps says, okay, we have all this data,
7: right?
6: What do we do with it?
7: Part of this event is also to help grade ourselves from our AI implementation plan that was released last spring. We need to understand how successful we've been, how integrated we are, what we have done with each of those tasks, especially with our task with industry and academia and collaboration and understanding innovation and what are the different things we're doing. And I mean, I can say, well, we're doing great, but getting the right data will allow us to do that. And so part of it is making sure that we set the stage for grading ourselves. We have to grade ourselves or it doesn't really mean anything, all the things that we're doing. The second is we have a specific outcomes that we set for ourselves that we need this workshop to deliver on. And we understand that we need governance in place. We understand that we need to understand what's the right technologies that we need to be focusing on. We understand we need to understand what are the policies that the warfighters need that will help them to achieve their mission. And that's part of this, is to capture as much of these data, see, you know, address the question that we went in, but I'm quite sure that from the workshop we'll get additional questions. They're like, wow, we didn't think about that, but yeah, at least now we get a chance to do that, to capture it.
6: I know the workshop just ended. It's kind of hard to respond so quickly and kind of have a feeling, but walking out of there, would you give you guys a solid B? Are you a C minus? What grade would you give yourselves of how you're doing, kind of implementing the AI, kind of pushing the capabilities forward? Just off the top of your head, we won't hold you to it, right?
7: Hey,
6: no punishment if you fail.
7: I have an amazing team that helps support this, and I'm going to give this whole experience an A.
6: Well, the experience, but how's the Marines doing with AI?
7: We're an A off the bat. We are doing great.
6: All right,
7: we're
6: fair
7: doing
6: enough.
7: Great.
6: Let's talk, because we got a bunch of questions coming in.
7: Okay.
6: So let's take a look at them. There's a lot of questions interested in the Marine Software Factory. How involved are you with the Software Factory? How much interaction do you have with them? You want to talk a little bit about your role? And then the question came back around, any inspiration or lessons from the Navy Forge or Air Force Platform One?
7: We are. I mean, the Software Factory is the one thing about Marines. We are open to everything and anything we need, and by

0: Is that by nature we do that just because sometimes we start things off, you know, kicking down the door first, and then we have to figure things out as we go on. So, and we love to utilize other people's capabilities if it's already there and we have access to it. So we go across the gambit. The software factory is currently evolving. It's doing great work, but it's also evolving. And as we're evolving, we're looking at what are the best breed of capabilities? What are, you know, what are the ATOs that are there that we can have reciprocity on and be able to utilize systems? How can we use the software factory to help us to federate, to connect to different environments that we can develop and then go to production without having to invest and build our own? We are open to all of it, and we look at all of it.
1: How often do you meet with the other chief data officers, AI officers from the other services? Obviously, for the Department of Navy, you're probably attached at the hip to a certain extent. But what about Army, Air Force, with DLA and some of the others?
0: Work very closely with all of them, all in the Air Force, of course, Space Force, Army, Navy, and, of course, the Coast Guard. We are part of a group that we kind of keep in touch with. We share information. We try to find out what are they doing that we can adapt, and they look at what are we doing that they can adapt. So we're very close, and we have adapted, and they have adapted from us over the years.
1: Is there anything you would maybe share that you would say, oh, this is something the Air Force was doing or something the Army was doing that we've begged, borrowed, stolen from them? Did anything come to mind off the top? I know I'm putting it on the spot.
0: I mean, yes, but we're already, like for the Air Force, they have their AI accelerator at MIT Lincoln Labs, and we participated in that right off the bat.
1: Okay.
0: And they were gracious enough to extend the invitation to us. And over the years, we have sent Marines through that Air Force accelerator. The Army, of course, in Carnegie Mellon, their accelerator. We have a liaison, their Marine liaison, they work very closely with, see what we can adapt from them as well. And so because of our integration with those services and what they're doing, we have created our own AI fellowship within the Marine Corps at the Naval Postgraduate School in Monterey. And so we're taking from the best of the breed. And now we are now, instead of only having two seats or one seat, you know, we're sending eight Marines through AI fellowship per cohort. So we're adopting a lot of great things.
1: And if you go back to that last slide you gave, we put out a force design.
0: Right.
1: I know that's not necessarily, that force design structure is not necessarily focused on AI and data,
0: right,
1: but really the way you create that force design is by getting these eight people through the course. They come back, they train, train the trainer model. That's people maybe don't realize the importance of two seats versus eight is a huge difference. Let me go back to one thing, because you mentioned the AI accelerator, and I think as part of the kind of key initiatives you went through, walk me through what the AI accelerator is today. You mentioned, obviously, the work with the Naval Postgraduate School, but you mentioned it's a pilot. We're looking for rapid development, implementation, go from theory to fielding. What is that looking like today? How are you starting what ideas are coming through the AI accelerator? What's driving those ideas? Give us a little more background.
0: One of the things, the innovation is huge. And we have a lot of great Marines, smart Marines out there, both uniformed Marines and civilian Marines that have some great ideas, especially working within their discipline. And they say, okay, these are some of the things that we think can help improve our operations. And, you know, we allow each of those individuals to then get together and register their idea with their command, because each idea must be command approved in order to come to the AI working group for, you know, to then get captured and decisions made. And there are multiple, many, many different innovative ideas, way too many to list. They're as creative as each of our Marines are. And so we look at each of these ideas, we bring a group together, and decisions are made on which ideas makes the cut, rack and stack, these ideas that are command approved. And then once we have the number of ideas, then we push them through our fellowship program. Now, you know, it's not to say that idea number 10, 11, 12 are not great. You know, we can only take so much at this particular time. And so we're looking, and that's why we look at the AI accelerator as a, you know, of what the Air Force is doing and what the Army is doing. Is this the right format that we can take to be able to at least register all of these ideas and then share some of these ideas, because some of these ideas may be happening outside the Marine Corps, and then we can kind of tell them, hey, great idea, but it's already happening here. Let's meet you guys up and see how you can work together. It doesn't have to be part of the fellowship.
1: So someone has an idea, you rack it, stack it.
0: Yes.
1: That person will take that idea and go to the Naval Postgraduate School and work on that idea.
0: Yes.
1: That's the key. Okay.
0: That's the key.
1: I think that's important. Because you also mentioned the digital transformation teams.
0: Yes.
1: Delivering capabilities for the commanders. What's the role from the service data officer perspective in terms of those digital transformation teams? I know as part of the AI implementation plan, you were tasked with set up a potential center of digital transformation.
0: Right.
1: So connect those two things together.
0: Okay. The Center for Digital Transformation, when we're looking at it, and the AI Accelerator as kind of one, and one and the same. So we might use those terms interchangeably. But the digital transformation teams, or proof of concept at this point, and we're going through a phase one, just starting phase two, is to stand up these teams to really look at how that digital transformation, how we bring technology into the fight. And so organizations like TUMEF, who was the first to say, hey, we're gonna stand ours up and lean into it, they've done a phenomenal job, and we've seen some great things coming out of that digital transformation team. We have other teams that are out there as well.
1: That's all the time we have for today. You just heard an excerpt of a fireside chat I moderated at the FCA Nova Navy IT Day a few months ago. My guest was Colin Crosby, the Deputy Commandant for Information and Service Data Officer for the Marine Corps. I'm Jason Miller, and you've been listening to Ask the CIO on Federal News Network.
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1: By the early 1930s, unemployment had reached nearly 25%, and millions of families were surviving on emergency relief. Franklin Roosevelt's administration believed the crisis required more than charity. It required work. The Emergency Relief Appropriation Act of 1935 put that idea into law, funding programs built on the belief that a job preserved dignity better than a handout. Through efforts like the Works Progress Administration, the government put more than 8 million Americans to work, building roads, bridges, schools, and parks. Those wages supported local communities, but for millions, this work restored routine, self-respect, and a sense of purpose, while leaving behind infrastructure the nation still depends on today. Terry Girton, Federal News Network.
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13: From ABC News, I'm Dave Packer. President Trump defending the memorandum of understanding with Iran to end the war. But lawmakers on both sides of the aisle are raising questions. The deal lifts the U.S. naval blockade, allowing Iran to immediately resume selling oil.
14: This deal also says that the U.S. commits to negotiating to lift all sanctions against Iran and release billions of dollars in frozen Iranian assets if certain progress marks are made. And when it comes to the Strait of Hormuz, it says that for 60 days, there will be no charge for allowing free passage through the strait, which leaves open the possibility that Chinese could be charged after that point, which is a power that Iran did not have before this war began.
15: ABC's Selena Wang. Arthur is now a post-tropical storm as it continues to push into Mississippi and move east, but the storm threats will last until the system moves out to sea. ABC's Faith Abube is in Mobile, Alabama.
16: In Stone County, Mississippi, rescuers in boats using paddles to pound on windows, pulling people and pets from multiple inundated RVs. More than 2 feet of rain in spots.
15: Luigi Mangione's legal team has changed course again.
17: It was just 24 hours ago that his lawyers revealed they were planning to use a psychiatric defense in his upcoming trial, claiming during that time, Mangione was suffering an extreme emotional disturbance and was not in control of himself when prosecutors say he gunned down UnitedHealthcare CEO Brian Thompson. Well, they have just done a total U-turn. It comes as his attorneys face a deadline to turn over records of Mangione's psychiatric history. They're not revealing why they've decided to change this defense, and again, that trial is set to begin in September.
15: ABC's Rihanna Nally. Southcom announcing another U.S. airstrike targeting an alleged drug smuggling boat in the Eastern Pacific. Three persons on board were killed. Stevie Wonder among the performers today at the Obama Presidential Center dedication ceremony in Chicago. You're listening to ABC News.
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15: With World Cup play underway across the U.S., Mexico, and Canada, ticket scams aren't the only thing for fans to worry about. ABC's Jim Ryan says counterfeit swag's also a concern.
20: In the run-up to the FIFA Championship, Customs and Border Protection agents say they seized $6 million in fake jerseys, toys, soccer balls, sunglasses, and a host of other products labeled as official FIFA gear. That's only at the Port of Houston. CBP says the counterfeits came from the same